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0: It's 8 o'clock in New York City, 7 in Chicago, 6 in the Mountain States, 5 on the West Coast where the sun is still shining. And it's time for the Family Rosary Across America, live on Relevant Radio, broadcasting coast to coast from Maui to Maine, from Honolulu to Hoboken, on over 220 AM and FM stations, reaching close to 300 million people. But Maggie, they're not all listening at the same time. Maybe one day they will. Wouldn't that be something?
2: That would be something.
0: 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My name is Father Rocky. It's great to be with you on this 14th day of September, the Feast of the Exaltation of the Cross, the true cross of Christ. Fascinating history. We will pray the joyful mysteries tonight, folks. And we're live, so if you have a prayer intention, pick up the phone right now. Give us a call, please, at 888-914-9149. 888-914-9149. And if you're older than 6 years old, you can call in. And if it's your birthday, you can call in, but limit 2 customers per night. How about that, Maggie?
2: That's usually a pretty good rule.
0: That's usually do it, right? Unless, you never know, all right? And so that's the number to call. Maggie, do you have any prayer intentions?
2: We do have a prayer intention that came in for a happy couple from Fredericksburg, Virginia. Now, I know that this is for tomorrow. I just wanted to give a heads up. This is from Lori from Virginia. She says, for our parents, John and Marie Flight, who will be celebrating 70 years of marriage on Tuesday, September 15th. May God continue to bless them and guide them in this final journey together. That's their whole lives.
0: That means they were married in 1955, right? 1956. How about that? How old do you think they were when they got married?
2: Probably pretty young.
0: Yeah, I would think so. How about
2: 1920, maybe?
0: Wow, about that. Well, great. That's good. All right. We are live. Oh, Jim Shaper's our producer. Jim, who's helping you out?
3: Good evening, Father. Gavin Listro is on the phones taking listener prayer intentions. Nathan Bence is our videographer. Marty Jury is the audio engineer, and Jennifer Lee picked several prayer intentions from the listeners.
0: Good. We got some special intentions tonight from people I know who are in a health crisis, I would say. We want to pray for Mimi for a complete and speedy recovery. We want to pray for Matt. He's got a very bad back, so we'll pray for that. And he wants to hook up with a surgeon soon, so we hope they make that connection. All right, with that, Maggie, all set?
2: All set.
0: In the name of the Father, and of the Son, and of the Holy Spirit, amen. I believe in God, the Father Almighty, creator of heaven and earth, and in Jesus Christ, his only Son, our Lord, who was conceived by the Holy Spirit, born of the Virgin Mary, suffered under Pontius Pilate, was crucified, died, and was buried. He descended into hell, the third day rose again from the dead. He ascended into heaven, seated at the right hand of God, the Father Almighty. From thence he shall come to judge the living and the dead.
2: I believe in the Holy Spirit, the Holy Catholic Church, the communion of saints, the forgiveness of sins, the resurrection of the body, and life everlasting. Amen.
0: This, our Father, is for our Holy Father, Pope Leo XIV, and it's his birthday today, Maggie.
2: Oh, happy birthday, Pope Leo.
0: We sang him happy birthday at the Angelus. We made that into a reel, and we posted it on our social media pages, and it's going to go viral. Our Father who art in heaven, hallowed be thy name. Thy kingdom come, thy will be done on earth as it is in heaven.
2: Give us this day our daily bread, and forgive us our trespasses, as we forgive those who trespass against us. And lead us not into temptation, but deliver us from evil. Amen.
0: 3 Hail Marys for an increase in the virtues of faith, hope, and charity. Hail Mary, full of grace, the Lord is with thee. Blessed art thou amongst women, and blessed is the fruit of thy womb, Jesus.
2: Holy Mary, Mother of God, pray for us sinners, now and at the hour of our death. Amen.
0: Hail Mary, full of grace, the Lord is with thee. Blessed art thou amongst women, and blessed is the fruit of thy womb, Jesus.
2: Holy Mary, Mother of God, pray for us sinners, now and at the hour of our death. Amen.
0: Hail Mary, full of grace, the Lord is with thee. Blessed art thou amongst women, and blessed is the fruit of thy womb, Jesus.
2: Holy Mary, Mother of God, pray for us sinners, now and at the hour of our death. Amen.
0: Glory be to the Father, and to the Son, and to the Holy Spirit.
2: As it was in the beginning, is now, and ever shall be, world without end. Amen.
0: O my Jesus,
2: forgive us our sins, save us from the fires of hell. Lead all souls to heaven, especially those in most need of thy mercy.
0: It is Monday. We pray the joyful mysteries. The first joyful mystery is the Annunciation. Maggie, let's go to the phones and take some prayer attention.
2: Sounds good. We have a duo on the line. We have 6-year-old Daniel and 8-year-old Gabriel calling in from L.A.
0: All the way from Los Angeles, Daniel and Gabriel. Gabriel, you're older, so you're first.
4: Hi, Father Lucky and Maggie. I pray for my grandpa. Today is his birthday. I pray he has a great birthday, and for me, for my birthday in July.
0: All right, well, Maggie's going to say, oh, go ahead, Daniel.
5: Golden.
4: I want to pray for that. Can you please sing happy birthday to Gabriel? And my grandpa, Dada.
0: We will do that. So Maggie's going to sing happy birthday to Grandpa and to Gabriel. Watch this. Ready?
2: Happy birthday to you. Happy birthday to you. Happy birthday, Daniel and Gabriel's grandpa. And the Pope, happy birthday to you.
0: Now, Daniel and Gabriel, do you know how to sing happy birthday?
4: Yeah.
0: Could you sing happy birthday to Pope Leo for us?
6: You want to sing happy birthday?
4: Yeah.
0: I think you can. All right. 1, 2, 3.
4: Happy birthday to you. Dot, dot, dot. Happy birthday to you. Dot, dot, dot. Happy birthday, dear Pope Leo. Happy birthday to you.
0: Cha, cha, cha. Thank you, Daniel and Gabriel, with your wonderful spirit. Let's go to the phones and take another prayer intention, please.
2: Jenny is calling in from here in Palatine, Illinois.
0: Jenny, here in Illinois, how are you?
7: Good, Father. Thanks so much for taking my call, and thanks for the beautiful rosary. I just want to pray first in praise and thanksgiving for a prayer I couldn't get through on the rosary line, but I sent in something to Drew Mariani's in text, his show, and it occurred. So without a lot of the hassle, I thought was going to happen. And then also just a special intention related to housing, finances, and the protection of my mom.
0: Okay, we'll pray for your mom, for your house, and thanksgiving for your prayer that has been answered. Our Father who art in heaven, hallowed be thy name. Thy kingdom come, thy will be done on earth as it is in heaven.
2: Give us this day our daily bread, and forgive us our trespasses, as we forgive those who trespass against us. And lead us not into temptation, but deliver us from evil. Amen.
0: Hail Mary, full of grace, the Lord is with thee. Blessed art thou amongst women, and blessed is the fruit of thy womb, Jesus.
2: Holy Mary, Mother of God, pray for us sinners, now and at the hour of our death. Amen.
0: Hail Mary, full of grace, the Lord is with thee. Blessed art thou amongst women, and blessed is the fruit of thy womb, Jesus.
2: Holy Mary, Mother of God, pray for us sinners, now and at the hour of our death. Amen.
0: Hail Mary, full of grace, the Lord is with thee. Blessed art thou amongst women, and blessed is the fruit of thy womb, Jesus.
2: Holy Mary, Mother of God, pray for us sinners, now and at the hour of our death. Amen.
0: Hail Mary, full of grace, the Lord is with thee. Blessed art thou amongst women, and blessed is the fruit of thy womb, Jesus.
2: Holy Mary, Mother of God, pray for us sinners, now and at the hour of our death. Amen.
0: Hail Mary, full of grace, the Lord is with thee. Blessed art thou amongst women, and blessed is the fruit of thy womb, Jesus.
2: Holy Mary, Mother of God, pray for us sinners, now and at the hour of our death. Amen.
0: That's an encouraging picture. All the living former presidents, first ladies and vice presidents on 9/11. Hail Mary, full of grace, the Lord is with thee. Blessed art thou amongst women, and blessed is the fruit of thy womb, Jesus.
2: Holy Mary, Mother of God, pray for us sinners, now and at the hour of our death. Amen.
0: Hail Mary, full of grace, the Lord is with thee. Blessed art thou amongst women, and blessed is the fruit of thy womb, Jesus.
2: Holy Mary, Mother of God, pray for us sinners, now and at the hour of our death. Amen.
0: And credit for that picture to Getty Images. Hail Mary, full of grace, the Lord is with thee. Blessed art thou amongst women, and blessed is the fruit of thy womb, Jesus.
2: Holy Mary, Mother of God, pray for us sinners, now and at the hour of our death. Amen.
0: Well, there's Maggie with the kids. Hail Mary, full of grace, the Lord is with thee. Blessed art thou amongst women, and blessed is the fruit of thy womb, Jesus.
2: Holy Mary, Mother of God, pray for us sinners, now and at the hour of our death. Amen.
0: Hail Mary, full of grace, the Lord is with thee. Blessed art thou amongst women, and blessed is the fruit of thy womb, Jesus.
2: Holy Mary, Mother of God, pray for us sinners, now and at the hour of our death. Amen.
0: Glory be to the Father, and to the Son, and to the Holy Spirit.
2: As it was in the beginning, is now, and ever shall be, world without end. Amen.
0: O my Jesus,
2: forgive us our sins, save us from the fires of hell. Lead all souls to heaven, especially those in most need of thy mercy.
0: The second joyful mystery is the visitation. Let's go to the phones, Maggie.
2: Gloria is calling in from Houston, Texas.
0: Gloria, down in Houston, how are you?
5: Good, good. Hi, Father Rocky. How are you doing, Maggie?
0: Great. Thank you so much for calling in tonight. What's your prayer intention?
5: I want to do a prayer of thanksgiving that I've been seizure-free for 16 years today.
0: Wow.
2: Yes.
5: Today's my anniversary for 16 years.
2: Wow.
5: And yes, and I want to pray for my brother. He has cancer, Lucas, that he's going to have surgery sometime in December. He'll have a good surgery.
0: Yeah. We will pray for that. Yeah, well, that's something to be really thankful for. Clearly, it was an ordeal until you were healed, Gloria, from Houston. Let's go to the phones and take another prayer intention, please.
2: Tony is calling in from Orland Hills, Illinois.
0: Tony in Illinois, how are you this evening?
8: Hi, Father. Hi, Maggie. I'm not so good.
0: Okay.
8: I do have a praise report. I had called you back in February about my son. He was having a HTO, a high tibia ostomy or something like that. He's in the Air Force. He's doing fine. In October, he's going to have his other one done. So I'm sure it'll be great. However, my prayer is for me. 6 years ago, I had cervical spinal surgery in my neck. I got 2 rods and 10 screws from C2 to C7. Mm. As I was healing, a bone started sticking out. And the doctor kept saying, no, no, no, until 6 months later when the hole wasn't healing and you could see the tip coming out. He said it would be okay, and I did not want any more surgeries. 3 years ago, I was in the emergency room, and the doctor there said to me, that bone's ready to break through. Now, Father, that was 3 years ago, and it hasn't broken through yet. However, I've been having to go to doctors now for back problems. I just had back surgery in November. Now I got a completely ripped rotator cuff, and the only way to fix it is a reverse replacement. And this bone is right there. I had a plastic surgeon tell me that in order to fix it, they would have to take muscle from my shoulder. I would lose that muscle.
0: So, Tony, it's probably driving you crazy, isn't it?
8: Oh, God, Father, I
0: So when you pray the rosary, does that help a little bit?
8: Oh, yes.
0: Well, you keep praying the rosary.
8: I believe it.
0: And we're going to be praying with you, Tony, that the Lord can cure you, even if the doctors can't cure you. You're like the woman in the gospel who had that hemorrhage for 12 years. So don't give up, and you can offer a lot of this up for good, for the souls in purgatory. And we're going to pray for you, Tony. Our Father, who art in heaven, hallowed be thy name. Thy kingdom come, thy will be done on earth as it is in heaven.
2: Give us this day our daily bread, and forgive us our trespasses, as we forgive those who trespass against us. And lead us not into temptation, but deliver us from evil. Amen.
0: Back pain and neck pain is the worst. Hail Mary, full of grace, the Lord is with thee. Blessed art thou amongst women, and blessed is the fruit of thy womb, Jesus.
2: Holy Mary, Mother of God, pray for us sinners, now and at the hour of our death. Amen.
0: Hail Mary, full of grace, the Lord is with thee. Blessed art thou amongst women, and blessed is the fruit of thy womb, Jesus.
2: Holy Mary, Mother of God, pray for us sinners, now and at the hour of our death. Amen.
0: Hail Mary, full of grace, the Lord is with thee. Blessed art thou amongst women, and blessed is the fruit of thy womb, Jesus.
2: Holy Mary, Mother of God, pray for us sinners, now and at the hour of our death. Amen.
0: Ohio. Hail Mary, full of grace, the Lord is with thee. Blessed art thou amongst women, and blessed is the fruit of thy womb, Jesus.
2: Holy Mary, Mother of God, pray for us sinners, now and at the hour of our death. Amen.
0: Hail Mary, full of grace, the Lord is with thee. Blessed art thou amongst women, and blessed is the fruit of thy womb, Jesus.
2: Holy Mary, Mother of God, pray for us sinners, now and at the hour of our death. Amen.
0: Hail Mary, full of grace, the Lord is with thee. Blessed art thou amongst women, and blessed is the fruit of thy womb, Jesus.
2: Holy Mary, Mother of God, pray for us sinners, now and at the hour of our death. Amen.
0: Hail Mary, full of grace, the Lord is with thee. Blessed art thou amongst women, and blessed is the fruit of thy womb, Jesus.
2: Holy Mary, Mother of God, pray for us sinners, now and at the hour of our death. Amen.
0: Hail Mary, full of grace, the Lord is with thee. Blessed art thou amongst women, and blessed is the fruit of thy womb, Jesus.
2: Holy Mary, Mother of God, pray for us sinners, now and at the hour of our death. Amen.
0: At Fatima, Hail Mary, full of grace, the Lord is with thee. Blessed art thou amongst women, and blessed is the fruit of thy womb, Jesus.
2: Holy Mary, Mother of God, pray for us sinners, now and at the hour of our death. Amen.
0: Hail Mary, full of grace, the Lord is with thee. Blessed art thou amongst women, and blessed is the fruit of thy womb, Jesus.
2: Holy Mary, Mother of God, pray for us sinners, now and at the hour of our death. Amen.
0: Glory be to the Father, and to the Son, and to the Holy Spirit.
2: As it was in the beginning, is now, and ever shall be, world without end. Amen.
0: O my Jesus,
2: forgive us our sins, save us from the fires of hell. Lead all souls to heaven, especially those in most need of thy mercy.
0: The third joyful mystery is the birth of our Lord. That's Christmas. Maggie, let's go to the phones.
2: Lorraine is calling in from Miami, Florida.
0: Lorraine, down in Florida, how are you?
9: I'm great, Father. Thank you for taking my call. I'm praying for my cousin Lisa, who's had liver cancer, and she's had all sorts of treatments tried, and none of them are working. We're praying for a miracle, because now she's, you know, going to get off all the chemotherapy and all the medications. So I'm handing it way over to God.
0: Well, I'm glad you called in for your cousin. We're going to pray for her and everybody out there who is battling cancer. Thank you, Lorraine. From Florida, let's take another prayer intention from phones or call in from all over the place.
2: Bob is on the line from Cedar Rapids, Iowa.
0: Bob, over in Iowa, how are you?
10: Good evening, and thank you for taking my call, of course, and I'm better now that I've seen your smiling faces. Anyway, just a couple of things. I want to do a praise report because you've got me addicted to praying the rosary every night.
0: That's a good thing. That's a good addiction.
10: That's a good thing. But I do have a couple of requests. One is to have a reunification with my two estranged children of the four, and if it's possible to get a little cure for my bad back. And that's all I have tonight, Fathers. And I thank you both and Maggie for all you do.
0: God bless you, Bob, from Iowa. Hope that your other children reunite with the family and that the Lord heal your back, or at least give you patience to endure it through. We've got a lot of back pain out there. Let's take another prayer intention from the phones, please.
2: Kimberly is calling in from Detroit, Michigan.
0: Kimberly, over in Detroit, Motor City, how are you?
11: I'm good, Father Rocky. Hi, Maggie.
2: Hi.
11: I'm nervous. It's my first time calling, but
0: welcome.
11: I am calling for prayers. I just have bad kidney function, so it's down to like the low 20s. And I would like it to be better, but if God wants to use my illness to bring others to Christ, I witness when I'm in the hospital or around other medical people, but I'd rather have lots of energy to be out there in the world.
0: Well, we will pray for that, Kimberly from Detroit, with your kidney problems. You did pretty well for your first time, Kimberly.
2: Yeah.
0: You could call in again next week. Our Father who art in heaven, hallowed be thy name. Thy kingdom come, thy will be done on earth as it is in heaven.
2: Give us this day our daily bread, and forgive us our trespasses, as we forgive those who trespass against us. And lead us not into temptation, but deliver us from evil. Amen.
0: Hail Mary, full of grace, the Lord is with thee. Blessed art thou amongst women, and blessed is the fruit of thy womb, Jesus.
2: Holy Mary, Mother of God, pray for us sinners, now and at the hour of our death. Amen.
0: Hail Mary, full of grace, the Lord is with thee. Blessed art thou amongst women, and blessed is the fruit of thy womb, Jesus.
2: Holy Mary, Mother of God, pray for us sinners, now and at the hour of our death. Amen.
0: Hail Mary, full of grace, the Lord is with thee. Blessed art thou amongst women, and blessed is the fruit of thy womb, Jesus.
2: Holy Mary, Mother of God, pray for us sinners now and at the hour of our death. Amen.
0: All right, so that picture has a meaning. Somebody texted it to me on my way home today. Tom Vorpal, he used to be the chairman of the board of Rella Radio. He was at a golf outing at Appleton today for the VITA organization. They're pro-life.
2: Oh, yeah. Yes.
0: And he's using a golf ball that has the Walk to Mary logo on it.
2: No way.
0: And he got a hole-in-one.
2: No way.
0: Yeah, a Walk to Mary. How's that?
2: That's amazing.
0: You need a house. You need a spouse. You need a baby.
2: You need a hole.

0: of grace, the Lord is with thee. Blessed art thou amongst women, and blessed is the fruit of thy womb, Jesus.
1: Holy Mary, Mother of God, pray for us sinners, now and at the hour of our death. Amen.
0: Hail Mary, full of grace, the Lord is with thee. Blessed art thou amongst women, and blessed is the fruit of thy womb, Jesus.
1: Holy Mary, Mother of God, pray for us sinners, now and at the hour of our death. Amen.
0: Hail Mary, full of grace, the Lord is with thee. Blessed art thou amongst women, and blessed is the fruit of thy womb, Jesus.
1: Holy Mary, Mother of God, pray for us sinners, now and at the hour of our death. Amen.
0: Glory be to the Father, and to the Son, and to the Holy Spirit.
1: As it was in the beginning, is now, and ever shall be, world without end. Amen.
0: O my Jesus,
1: forgive us our sins, save us from the fires of hell. Lead all souls to heaven, especially those in most need of thy mercy.
0: Remember, O most gracious Virgin Mary, that never was it known that anyone who fled to thy protection, implored thy help, or sought thy intercession, was left unaided. Inspired by this confidence, I fly unto thee, O Virgin of Virgins, my Mother. To thee do I come, before thee I stand, sinful and sorrowful. O Mother, the Word incarnate, despise not my petitions, but in thy mercy hear and answer me. Amen. The fourth joyful mystery is the presentation of our Lord in the temple. Let's go to the phones.
1: Leah is calling in from Chesterton, Indiana.
0: Leah, over there in Indiana, how are you?
2: Good. How are you, Father and Maggie?
0: Oh, we're doing great. Thanks for calling in.
2: Thank you. I was just calling because my brother and his wife are expecting a baby really any day now. So it's their first, and I was just calling for the health of their baby and delivery, and for my sister-in-law, and then also for my mom's soul. She passed away 4 years ago, just a few days shy, but she was a real big listener and got me onto the rosary on the radio, so just all that, yeah.
0: God bless you, Leah. We're going to pray for the newborn baby coming soon, and your brother and his wife, and for the repose of the soul of your mother. I know she's still with you. Our Father who art in heaven, hallowed be thy name. Thy kingdom come, thy will be done on earth as it is in heaven.
1: Give us this day our daily bread, and forgive us our trespasses, as we forgive those who trespass against us. And lead us not into temptation, but deliver us from evil. Amen.
0: Hail Mary, full of grace, the Lord is with thee. Blessed art thou amongst women, and blessed is the fruit of thy womb, Jesus.
1: Holy Mary, Mother of God, pray for us sinners, now and at the hour of our death. Amen.
0: Hail Mary, full of grace, the Lord is with thee. Blessed art thou amongst women, and blessed is the fruit of thy womb, Jesus.
1: Holy Mary, Mother of God, pray for us sinners, now and at the hour of our death. Amen.
0: Hail Mary, full of grace, the Lord is with thee. Blessed art thou amongst women, and blessed is the fruit of thy womb, Jesus.
1: Holy Mary, Mother of God, pray for us sinners, now and at the hour of our death. Amen.
0: Hail Mary, full of grace, the Lord is with thee. Blessed art thou amongst women, and blessed is the fruit of thy womb, Jesus.
1: Holy Mary, Mother of God, pray for us sinners, now and at the hour of our death. Amen.
0: Hail Mary, full of grace, the Lord is with thee. Blessed art thou amongst women, and blessed is the fruit of thy womb, Jesus.
1: Holy Mary, Mother of God, pray for us sinners, now and at the hour of our death. Amen.
0: Hail Mary, full of grace, the Lord is with thee. Blessed art thou amongst women, and blessed is the fruit of thy womb, Jesus.
1: Holy Mary, Mother of God, pray for us sinners, now and at the hour of our death. Amen.
0: And there's baby Anastasia. Hail Mary, full of grace, the Lord is with thee. Blessed art thou amongst women, and blessed is the fruit of thy womb, Jesus.
1: Holy Mary, Mother of God, pray for us sinners, now and at the hour of our death. Amen.
0: Hail Mary, full of grace, the Lord is with thee. Blessed art thou amongst women, and blessed is the fruit of thy womb, Jesus.
1: Holy Mary, Mother of God, pray for us sinners, now and at the hour of our death. Amen.
0: Hail Mary, full of grace, the Lord is with thee. Blessed art thou amongst women, and blessed is the fruit of thy womb, Jesus.
1: Holy Mary, Mother of God, pray for us sinners, now and at the hour of our death. Amen.
0: Hail Mary, full of grace, the Lord is with thee. Blessed art thou amongst women, and blessed is the fruit of thy womb, Jesus.
1: Holy Mary, Mother of God, pray for us sinners, now and at the hour of our death. Amen.
0: Glory be to the Father, and to the Son, and to the Holy Spirit.
1: As it was in the beginning, is now, and ever shall be, world without end. Amen.
0: O my Jesus,
1: forgive us our sins, save us from the fires of hell. Lead all souls to heaven, especially those in most need of thy mercy.
0: The fifth joyful mystery is the finding of our Lord in the temple. Let's go to the phones.
1: Ronnie is calling in from Lexington, Kentucky.
0: Ronnie down in Kentucky, how are you?
3: Okay, Father and Maggie. My wife just has lost her mom. We were giving home health care to her in June. She had a phone call today, which I just found out. We do home health care for her mom, taking care of her down in Florida, and she just got a call today saying her uncle called.

0: her on the phone and said this may be the last time he talks to her because he's in the hospital and he has cancer getting on him too. So just the comfort of her, and I guess if the Lord's calling him or to turn it around, I really don't know at this point, but it was just all at one scoop, and she's really
1: hurt.
0: That's a lot.
1: That's a lot.
0: For sure.
1: Thank you for calling, and Ronnie, we sympathize with you, and we're going to ask everybody to pray that the Lord give you a tremendous amount of grace and comfort in this situation. Our Father who art in heaven, hallowed be thy name. Thy kingdom come, thy will be done on earth as it is in heaven.
2: Give us this day our daily bread, and forgive us our trespasses, as we forgive those who trespass against us. And lead us not into temptation, but deliver us from evil. Amen.
1: Hail Mary, full of grace, the Lord is with thee. Blessed art thou amongst women, and blessed is the fruit of thy womb, Jesus.
2: Holy Mary, Mother of God, pray for us sinners, now and at the hour of our death. Amen.
1: Hail Mary, full of grace, the Lord is with thee. Blessed art thou amongst women, and blessed is the fruit of thy womb, Jesus.
2: Holy Mary, Mother of God, pray for us sinners, now and at the hour of our death. Amen.
1: Hail Mary, full of grace, the Lord is with thee. Blessed art thou amongst women, and blessed is the fruit of thy womb, Jesus.
2: Holy Mary, Mother of God, pray for us sinners, now and at the hour of our death. Amen.
1: Hail Mary, full of grace, the Lord is with thee. Blessed art thou amongst women, and blessed is the fruit of thy womb, Jesus.
2: Holy Mary, Mother of God, pray for us sinners, now and at the hour of our death. Amen.
1: Hail Mary, full of grace, the Lord is with thee. Blessed art thou amongst women, and blessed is the fruit of thy womb, Jesus.
2: Holy Mary, Mother of God, pray for us sinners, now and at the hour of our death. Amen.
1: That's a big family reunion. Look at all those kiddos. Hail Mary, full of grace, the Lord is with thee. Blessed art thou amongst women, and blessed is the fruit of thy womb, Jesus.
2: Holy Mary, Mother of God, pray for us sinners, now and at the hour of our death. Amen.
1: Hail Mary, full of grace, the Lord is with thee. Blessed art thou amongst women, and blessed is the fruit of thy womb, Jesus.
2: That's a great shot. Holy Mary, Mother of God, pray for us sinners, now and at the hour of our death. Amen.
1: You think it's from the 70s or the 80s?
2: So 80s.
1: Hail Mary, full of grace, the Lord is with thee. Blessed art thou amongst women, and blessed is the fruit of thy womb, Jesus.
2: Holy Mary, Mother of God, pray for us sinners, now and at the hour of our death. Amen.
1: There you go. Happy birthday to Mary. Hail Mary, full of grace, the Lord is with thee. Blessed art thou amongst women, blessed is the fruit of thy womb, Jesus.
2: Holy Mary, Mother of God, pray for us sinners, now and at the hour of our death. Amen.
1: Hail Mary, full of grace, the Lord is with thee. Blessed art thou amongst women, blessed is the fruit of thy womb, Jesus.
2: Holy Mary, Mother of God, pray for us sinners, now and at the hour of our death. Amen.
1: Glory be to the Father, and to the Son, and to the Holy Spirit.
2: As it was in the beginning, is now, and ever shall be, world without end. Amen.
1: O my Jesus,
2: forgive us our sins, save us from the fires of hell, lead all souls to heaven, especially those in most need of thy mercy.
1: In the name of the Father, and of the Son, and of the Holy Spirit.
2: Amen.
1: Thank you, Jesus, Mary, Joseph, angels, and saints. Rejoice in the family Rosary Across America tonight. I know you're all in heaven, but I know you tune in, and we need your help down here, Lord. Thank you, Jim Shaper. Thank you, Maggie. And thank you, everybody at Relevant Radio. Remember, the family that prays together
2: stays together.
1: So carry a rosary in your pocket just like this, and you'll keep Christ
2: in your heart.
1: And may God bless all of you in the name of the Father, and of the Son, and of the Holy Spirit.
2: Amen.
1: Good night, everyone.
3: 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Why did he go to hell? In the Bible, you see a word in Hebrew and a word in Greek that refer to the same place. In Hebrew, it's Sheol. In Greek, we would say it in English as Hades. And it means the underworld. Jesus himself talks about in Luke 16, in the words of Abraham to the rich man, there's a great chasm that's fixed between where we are on the good people's side and where you are on the bad people's side. They were all in the underworld. And the good people were waiting for Jesus to rescue them because the gates of heaven had been closed by the fall of Adam and Eve. So when Jesus was dying, he says to the thief to the right of him, "This day you will be with me in paradise," where the just people of the Old Testament were waiting for Jesus, that he would go there and rescue them. That would be paradise, and then he would bring them all to heaven.
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8: We should glory in the cross of our Lord Jesus Christ, in whom is our salvation, life, and resurrection, through whom we are saved and delivered. In the name of the Father, and of the Son, and of the Holy Spirit.
9: Amen.
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8: Today, the 14th of September, is the feast of the exaltation of the Holy Cross. My brothers and sisters, let us acknowledge our sins and so prepare ourselves to celebrate the sacred mysteries. I confess to Almighty God and to you, my brothers and sisters, that I have greatly sinned in my thoughts, in my words, in what I have done, in what I have failed to do, through my most grievous fault. Therefore, I ask Blessed Mary, ever Virgin, all the angels and saints, and you, my brothers and sisters, to pray for me to the Lord our God. May Almighty God have mercy on us, forgive us our sins, and bring us to everlasting life.
9: Amen.

0: Glory to God in the highest, and on earth peace to people of goodwill. We praise you, we bless you, we adore you, we glorify you. We give you thanks for your great glory. Lord God, heavenly King, O God, almighty Father, Lord Jesus Christ, only begotten Son, Lord God, Lamb of God, Son of the Father, you take away the sins of the world, have mercy on us. You take away the sins of the world, receive our prayer. You are seated at the right hand of the Father, have mercy on us. For you alone are the Holy One, you alone are the Lord, you alone are the Most High, Jesus Christ, with the Holy Spirit, in the glory of God the Father. Amen. Let us pray. O God, who willed that your only begotten Son should undergo the cross to save the human race, grant, we pray, that we who have known his mystery on earth may merit the grace of his redemption in heaven. Through our Lord Jesus Christ, your Son, who lives and reigns with you in the unity of the Holy Spirit, God forever and ever.
1: Amen.
0: Please be seated.
2: A reading from the book of Numbers. With their patience worn out by the journey, the people complained against God and Moses. Why have you brought us up from Egypt to die in this desert where there's no food or water? We're disgusted with this wretched food. In punishment, the Lord sent among the people seraph serpents, which bit the people so that many of them died. Then the people came to Moses and said, "We have sinned in complaining against the Lord and you. Pray the Lord to take the serpents from us." So Moses prayed for the people. And the Lord said to Moses, "Make a seraph and mount it on a pole. And if any who have been bitten look at it, they will live." Moses accordingly made a bronze serpent and mounted it on a pole. And whenever anyone who had been bitten by a serpent looked at the bronze serpent, he lived. The word of the Lord.
0: Thanks be to God.
2: Do not forget the works of the Lord.
0: Do not forget the works of the Lord.
2: Hearken, my people, to the teachings. Incline your ear to the words of my mouth. I will open my mouth in a parable. I will utter mysteries from of old.
1: Do not forget the works of the Lord.
2: While he slew them, they sought him and inquired after God again, remembering that God was their rock and the Most High God, their Redeemer.
1: Do not forget the works of the Lord.
2: But they flattered him with their mouths and lied to him with their tongues. Though their hearts were not steadfast toward him, nor were they faithful to his covenant.
1: Do not forget the works of the Lord.
2: But he, being merciful, forgave their sin and destroyed them not. Often he turned back his anger and let none of his wrath be roused.
1: Do not forget the works of the Lord.
2: A reading from the letter of St. Paul to the Philippians. Brothers and sisters, Christ Jesus, though he was in the form of God, did not regard equality with God something to be grasped. Rather, he emptied himself, taking the form of a slave, coming in human likeness, and found human in appearance. He humbled himself, becoming obedient to death, even death on a cross. Because of this, God greatly exalted him and bestowed on him the name that is above every name, that at the name of Jesus every knee should bend, of those in heaven and on earth and under the earth, and every tongue confess that Jesus Christ is Lord, to the glory of God the Father. The word of the Lord.
0: Thanks be to God.

0: Alleluia.
1: The Lord be with you.
0: And with your spirit.
1: A reading from the Holy Gospel according to John. Jesus said to Nicodemus, "No one has gone up to heaven except the one who's come down from heaven, the Son of Man. And just as Moses lifted up the serpent in the desert, so must the Son of Man be lifted up, so that everyone who believes in him may have eternal life. For God so loved the world that he gave his only Son, so that everyone who believes in him might not perish, but might have eternal life. For God did not send his Son into the world to condemn the world, but that the world might be saved through him." The Gospel of the Lord.
0: Praise to you, Lord Jesus Christ.
1: Please be seated for a moment. So today's feast, September 14th, is a very old feast day in the church, known as the Exaltation of the Cross, sometimes referred to as the Triumph of the Cross. It goes back to the very early centuries of the church, and it commemorates three events in history. And the first was the discovery of the true cross of Christ by St. Helen in the year 320 AD. Just 6 years earlier, her son, Constantine, the Roman emperor, had signed a decree called the Edict of Milan, which allowed Christianity to be no longer persecuted. It was the end of official persecution of the Catholic Church. Later, Constantine himself was baptized. His mother, Helen, was a great saint. She was baptized, and she went on a journey to Jerusalem to find the true cross. And the story is told that there were still all sorts of wooden beams that the Romans had left there from the crucifixions. And she was there with some other people, and there was a fellow who was very sick, and she picked up a piece of one beam and touched it to this guy, and nothing happened. Like the third try, the guy was instantly cured. I said, well, that's the proof. This is the relic of the true cross. It was a large beam. Later, that beam was subdivided, and then more subdivided, and more subdivided. Part of it went to Constantinople, part of it went to Rome, part of it went to a church in Paris, which was built by St. Louis the Ninth, the King of France, I think in the year 1250, called Saint-Chapelle. And the closest first-class relic of the Holy Cross I know from here is over in Marytown. There's one over there. So that's the first thing that today commemorates, is the discovery of that true cross by St. Helen in the year 320 AD. And then 15 years later, they dedicated the church in Jerusalem, known as the Church of the Holy Sepulchre. And the Church of the Holy Sepulchre was built by her son Constantine. It was enormous, absolutely enormous. When you go there today, the columns you see are only half the size of what they used to be, because it was demolished by the Muslims in the Middle Ages. But imagine that. In Rome, Constantine is building St. Peter's Basilica. And at the same time in Jerusalem, he's building the Church of the Holy Sepulchre, which was actually three different buildings. One was over the empty tomb. It was a round church, and you can see something similar like that today. Another was a basilica, and a third was over the place where Jesus died. Now they've all been combined into one. So that was the year 335 AD, enormous and magnificent structure. And then the third date that today commemorates is that in the year 614 AD, I hope this isn't too much information, but the Persians came to Jerusalem and destroyed Jerusalem, destroyed the church, and took the relic of the Holy Cross. 15 years later, the Roman emperor defeated that Persian king and brought the true cross back to Constantinople, and then part of it back to Jerusalem, part of it to Rome. And that's what it commemorates today, that they recovered that true cross. That church later was destroyed by the Muslims the year 1009. That led to the Crusades. It was rebuilt in 1149. And if you ever go to Jerusalem, that's what you will see there today. So why is the relic of the true cross so important? Because it was the wood of the cross upon which hung the Savior of the world, and Jesus died for us on the cross. And we never should forget that. Every Catholic church is supposed to have a crucifix in the sanctuary, visible. Here we place the crucifix under a special light, and it's on a wooden cross and the body is bronze, and the main point there is it's the crucified body of Christ. So there's a document called the General Instruction for the Roman Missal, and it specifies everything that's supposed to go on in a church and a chapel, and it says that in the sanctuary there should be the crucifixion, the crucified body of Christ. And we never want, and sometimes people don't like looking at that because like it's like, you know, shocking what they did to Jesus, but let's never forget that. And then we bring all of that together every day when we make the sign of the cross, because the sign of the cross combines the two chief mysteries of our faith. First, that God is a trinity of persons, Father, Son, and Holy Spirit, three persons, and that Jesus died for us on the cross. Now, great saints love the cross. So if you don't love the cross, what does that mean? It means you're not a great saint yet. However, if you listen to Relevant Radio every day, you will become a great saint and become a great friend of the cross. Now let us stand for the prayers of the faithful. For Pope Leo XIV on his birthday today, and all bishops and priests, that they will help us embrace the cross in our daily lives as the means to salvation, we pray to the Lord.
0: Lord, hear our prayer.
1: For all those who are struggling with personal crosses, especially those living with the regret of abortion, men and women, that they may embrace the mercy of Christ and lay down their burdens before him, we pray to the Lord.
0: Lord, hear our prayer.
1: For peace in the world and for an end to all terrorism and persecution, and especially for all refugees who flee from their homeland in search of safety, that they may find consolation, we pray to the Lord.
0: Lord, hear our prayer.
1: For all those who have died, that they may rest in the peace of Christ, we pray to the Lord.
0: Lord, hear our prayer.
1: For the intentions of all those who pray the Divine Mercy Chaplet, for whom this Mass is being offered, we pray to the Lord.
0: Lord, hear our prayer.
1: For our Saint Joseph, Saint Gabriel, Saint Nicholas, and Guardian Angel Society members, and for all the intentions received from our listeners and supporters, that Our Lady of Guadalupe will intercede for them, we pray to the Lord.
0: Lord, hear our prayer.
1: And for your own special intentions, we pray to the Lord.
0: Lord, hear our prayer.
1: Dear Father in heaven, we believe in your power. We trust in your mercy. We ask you our prayers through Christ our Lord.
2: Amen.
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0: Blessed are you, Lord God of all creation, for through your goodness we received the bread we offer you, fruit of the earth and work of human hands. It will become for us the bread of life.
1: Blessed be God forever.
0: Blessed are you, Lord God of all creation, for through your goodness we receive the wine we offer you, fruit of the vine and work of human hands. It will become our spiritual drink.
1: Blessed be God forever.
0: Pray, sisters and brothers, that my sacrifice and yours may be acceptable to God, the Almighty Father. May this oblation, O Lord, which on the altar of the cross canceled the offense of the whole world, cleanse us, we pray, of all our sins through Christ our Lord.
1: Amen.
0: The Lord be with you.
1: And with your spirit.
0: Lift up your hearts.
1: Lift them up to the Lord.
0: Let us give thanks to the Lord our God.
1: It is right and just.
0: It is truly right and just, our duty and our salvation. Always and everywhere to give you thanks, Lord, Holy Father, Almighty and Eternal God, for you placed the salvation of the human race on the wood of the cross, so that where death arose, life might again spring forth, and the evil one who conquered on a tree might likewise on a tree be conquered through Christ our Lord. Through him the angels praise your majesty, dominions adore and powers tremble before you, heaven and the virtues of heaven, and the blessed seraphim worship together with exultation. May our voices, we pray, join with theirs in humble praise as we acclaim, holy, holy, holy,
1: holy. Heaven and earth are full of your glory. Hosanna in the highest. Blessed is he who comes in the name of the Lord. Hosanna in the highest.
0: You are indeed holy, O Lord, the fount of all holiness. Make holy, therefore, these gifts, we pray, by sending down your Spirit upon them like the dewfall, so that they may become for us the body and blood of our Lord Jesus Christ. At the time he was betrayed, and entered willingly into his passion, he took bread and giving thanks broke it and gave it to his disciples saying, take this, all of you, and eat of it. For this is my body, which will be given up for you.

In a similar way, when supper was ended, he took the chalice, and once more giving thanks, he gave it to his disciples, saying, "Take this, all of you, and drink from it, for this is the chalice of my blood, the blood of the new and eternal covenant, which will be poured out for you and for many for the forgiveness of sins. Do this in memory of me."

the mystery of faith. We proclaim your death, O Lord, and profess your resurrection until you come again. Therefore, as we celebrate the memorial of his death and resurrection, we offer you, Lord, the bread of life and the chalice of salvation. Giving thanks, you held us worthy to be in your presence and minister to you. Humbly we pray that partaking of the body and blood of Christ, we may be gathered into one by the Holy Spirit. Remember, Lord, your church spread throughout the world. Bring her to the fullness of charity. Together with Leo, our Pope, and Blaise, our Bishop, and all the clergy, remember also our brothers and sisters who have fallen asleep in the hope of the resurrection, and all have died in your mercy. Welcome them into the light of your face. Have mercy on us all, we pray, that with the Blessed Virgin Mary, Mother of God, with blessed Joseph, her spouse, with the blessed apostles, and all the saints who pleased you throughout the ages, we may merit to be co-heirs to eternal life, may praise and glorify you through your Son, Jesus Christ. Through him and with him and in him, O God, Almighty Father, in the unity of the Holy Spirit,

0: At the Savior's command, informed by divine teaching, we dare to say, Our Father, who art in heaven, hallowed be thy name. Thy kingdom come, thy will be done, on earth as it is in heaven. Give us this day our daily bread, and forgive us our trespasses, as we forgive those who trespass against us. And lead us not into temptation, but deliver us, Lord, we pray, from every evil. Graciously grant peace in our days, that by the help of your mercy we may be always free from sin and safe from all distress, as we await the blessed hope and the coming of our Savior, Jesus Christ. Lord Jesus Christ, you said to your apostles, Peace I leave you, my peace I give you. Look not on our sins, but on the faith of your church, and graciously grant her peace and unity in accordance with your will, who live and reign forever and ever.
1: Amen.
0: The peace of the Lord be with you always.
1: And with your spirit.

Behold the Lamb of God. Behold him who takes away the sins of the world. Blessed are those who are called to the supper of the Lamb. Lord, I am not worthy that you should enter under my roof, but only say the word, and my soul shall be healed. Our communion antiphon is, when I am lifted up from the earth, I will draw all to myself, says the Lord.

For those of you watching or listening, we invite you to make a spiritual communion. I wish, my Lord, to receive you with the purity, humility, and devotion with which your most holy mother received you, with the spirit and fervor of the saints.

0: Let us pray. Having been nourished by your holy banquet, we beseech you, Lord Jesus Christ, to bring those you've redeemed by the wood of your life-giving cross to the glory of the resurrection, who live and reign forever and ever.
1: Amen.
0: The Lord be with you.
1: And with your spirit.
0: May Almighty God bless you, the Father, and the Son, and the Holy Spirit.
1: Amen.
0: Go forth, the Mass is ended.
1: Thanks be to God.
0: Saint Michael the Archangel,
2: defend us in battle. Be our protection against the wickedness and snares of the devil.
0: May God rebuke him, we humbly pray. And do thou, O Prince of the heavenly host, by the power of God, cast into hell Satan and all the evil spirits who prowl about the world, seeking the ruin of souls. Amen. Prayer for the National Eucharistic Revival, which continues and spreads. My God, I believe, I adore, I hope, and I love you. I beg pardon for those who do not believe, nor adore, nor hope, nor love you. Most Holy Trinity, Father, Son, and Holy Spirit, I adore you profoundly. I offer you the most precious body, blood, soul, and divinity of Jesus Christ, present in all the tabernacles of the world in reparation for the outrages, sacrileges, and indifference by which he is offended. And through the infinite merits of the Sacred Heart of Jesus and the Immaculate Heart of Mary, I beg of you the conversion of sinners.
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5: 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The Trump administration is accusing thousands of stealing from American taxpayers in COVID-era loan fraud schemes. Vice President J.D. Vance was joined by Attorney General Todd Blanche and FBI Director Kash Patel for Monday's announcement.
6: As happens with so many of the programs that are born out of the generosity of the American taxpayer, we had many, many people who took advantage of those programs.
5: Vice President J.D. Vance adding that suspected fraudsters are being suspended from the Small Business Administration. The Vatican is marking Pope Leo XIV's birthday today, and the celebration includes a special tribute from the Augustinian family. Pope Leo once served as their prior general. The current prior general, Father Joseph Farrell, says the order offered the Holy Father a spiritual gift, renewed prayers for peace, justice, and unity.
7: See, what can we offer him? What can we give him for his birthday? I assure him that we are his brothers, his sisters, we are his family, and we will always be that. Whatever we can do to help him to continue to serve the global church and the global world.
5: And a new report says Americans are tired, and some more than others. A report from the CDC's National Center for Health Statistics says about 71% of adults in the U.S. say they experienced fatigue on multiple days over the past 3 months. Women and younger adults are more likely to report frequent fatigue, meaning most days or every day. The lead author of the report said fatigue is one of the most frequently reported health concerns in primary care visits in the U.S. The researcher said fatigue isn't ordinary sleepiness. It's physical or mental exhaustion that does not improve with added sleep or rest. I'm Brooke Taylor, and this is listener-supported Relevant Radio.
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14: Good morning. Welcome to the Patrick Madrid Show. Hope you had a wonderful weekend. And let's get to it. The number is 888-914-9149. 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So all people are getting into an orderly queue right now. We will plow through as many emails as we can. 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This is one from Cynthia. And she says, I'm a longtime listener. I've been meaning to send you a message thanking you for the album Keep Going. I love all the songs, but my favorite is the bonus track, Keep Going, Keep Growing. I especially like the awesome saxophone solo. When my daughter was visiting last month, I played some of the songs off the album for her. I really like Tacos and Talk, so I played it for her. I laughed through the whole thing and realized that there were so many inside jokes. She was looking a little confused. I told her that there were just too many inside jokes to explain. She said, I just have one question. What's PTO?
15: Well, I can tell you.
14: Yes, you of all people can. So here's that song. This is Keep Going, Keep Growing. Now, this is the last track on the album, I believe, isn't it? I think so.
15: That's correct.
14: Yeah. She likes the saxophone solo. Yeah. Now, her daughter asked, what's PTO? How would you explain that to her, Cyrus?
15: Paid time off.
14: Right. And what significance does that have on this album?
15: That you can explain.
14: All right, Cynthia. Well, this is for your daughter. The song is called, what is it called? Tacos and Talk. Yeah. You have that on tap, Cyrus? Tacos and Talk?
15: Of course.
14: So when I was putting this one together, and by the way, full disclosure, it's all AI music, AI singing. We could take no credit for any of that part of it. But the lyrics is where we got involved. So we were, and we told it what kind of song to make and all that, but it's an AI music engine sort of thing. Anyway, Cyrus, there's a line, actually a refrain in that song, Tacos and Talk, about Cyrus when he's not taking PTO. So it's an inside story, it's an inside joke, has to do with Cyrus, who likes to take PTO.
15: Who doesn't like to take PTO?
14: Well, let's play the refrain. Here it comes. When he's not taking PTO. I think it's self-explanatory. Anyway, thank you for the email, Cynthia.
15: Yeah, guess
14: I appreciate
15: who wrote that line?
14: Yeah.
15: Take a wild guess.
14: I did have a hand in that, yes. I had both hands on that. Okay, continuing. And again, if you want to be on the air, call that number, 888-914-9149.
15: Wait, how did they get the album?
14: 9149.
15: It's still free.
14: It is still, it'll always be free. That's true. So if you want the album, if you want to know what Cynthia and her daughter are talking about, just text my name, Patrick, to 914-914. And in so doing, you'll also be joining our the show text message list, so that when something big comes up, we'll be sure to alert you. You'll be the first ones to know. But in the meantime, when you sign up for that by going to, by texting Patrick to 914-914, you'll instantly get the link where you can listen to and download, if you wish, all of the 14 tracks on that album. The very first album is show music. We play it for rejoins and things like that. And people have expressed, we'd like to hear the whole thing. So we put it all together and packaged it up real nice. And it's a beautiful thing. And it's yours for free when you text Patrick to 914-914. Did I leave anything out, Cyrus? I don't think so. Pretty sure I didn't. The actual album itself is a thing of beauty. And the liner, the, what do you call it, the sleeve that the album sits in. Now, you get the digital version. Don't get me wrong. You won't get an LP in the mail. You'll get the digital version in your email. But I happen to have, and I'm looking at it across the studio here. We keep it here in the studio for good luck. The sleeve that the album itself sits inside of, I created that picture. And I tell you what, it's doing a lot of work there. It's doing a lot of work. And it features a certain Cyrus Simcoe. Come on, man. 888-914-9149. This is a note from Carl. He's in Chicago. He says, how do you feel about volunteerism? My 20-something daughter is having a dilemma about this. Do you think the money is better spent by giving money directly to legitimate charities instead of using the money to fly over to a third world country to help for a week or two? You know, I guess I would say I'm somewhat of a divided mind on that point, Carl, and I'll offer you pros and cons on both points. One is, if you give money to an organization, let's say that's feeding the poor, building homes, I'm thinking like Habitat for Humanity and other groups, there's a certain amount of administrative overhead that your donation will be used up in. And many of these charities will provide publicly a breakdown, you know, for every dollar that you give us, this percent goes to administrative costs, this percent goes directly to the mission, this percent goes to fundraising, that kind of thing. I think that's one of those best practices for big charities like that, where they are transparent, hopefully, in how they make use of your money. So some of what you give is going to be eaten up with some of those costs. And that's not necessarily a bad thing, because companies that exist like that have to keep the lights turned on. So there are costs to do that. Going to the foreign country to help out for a week or two, to me, and my kids have done this. Have they gone to a foreign country? I don't know if they've gone to a foreign country. I don't think any of them have. But they've gone to, let's say, poor locales where it's very financially depressed, economically depressed, etc. And they have had the experience of working directly with people who are poor, places that are destitute or have been damaged by natural disasters and things like that. So I think the value there is not so much spending the money to help poor people, but to have the experience of directly being personally involved in helping poor people, if that makes sense. In other words, the money is not really going to help the poor people so much directly as it is to facilitate the experience. And that's not a bad thing. It's, in fact, for many people, it can be a really good thing to see poverty. You hear about it, you read about it, you know, maybe you think about it in a vague sort of way, but to actually see it and be there present to it in some form of service can be a great thing. Now, where I would be a little bit, I don't know, maybe a little more judicious perhaps, would be sometimes groups that go to other countries, it's kind of like a field trip more than anything else. Doesn't mean that good things can't happen. But I've had many times in my life where people, including like extended family relatives, nieces, nephews, you know, extended family, say, hey, Uncle Pat, can you give us a donation? We're going to go to Guatemala and help the poor people there. Now, in terms of Catholic outreach, I have no problem with that whatsoever. Where I do have a scruple and this doesn't get directly to your question about volunteerism, but I think it's a good add-on to this issue here, and that would be, what about trips that are going to other countries like this to convert Catholics to become Protestant? That I don't offer money for. I'll say I'll pray for your safe travel. You know, I hope that it's an experience that will bring you closer to Jesus. But if you're going to a country like Mexico or Guatemala or some other place on a mission trip, you're going to build homes. That's great. You're going to do some medical care. That's great too. But you're also going to be trying to lure Catholics out of the Catholic Church. I can't go for that. So that would be where I would draw a line. And that's getting back to your question. How do I feel about it? Well, it depends on the situation. And what are the circumstances? What is the goal? Will this be something that would greatly enhance her ability to have more compassion for poor people? If so, I think it's a good thing. Would it be a trip that's sort of more for the sake of the trip than anything else possible? Then maybe sending the money would be a better thing to do. So that would be my bottom line. Evaluate all of the whys and wherefores. In essence, do a cost-benefit analysis. And I would think that the answer in that given situation would become pretty clear. Thanks for that email, 888-914-9149. And as we're doing the show, more and more emails are continuing to come in, which is great. I'm happy to see them. Thank you. This is from Trey. How can moral theology help us judge the Lindsey Clancy trial? All right, that's a fair question. Well, let's consider moral theology from the standpoint of God's eternal law and divine revelation, which includes, in the Ten Commandments, thou shalt not kill. So that's a commandment against intentionally taking the life of an innocent person. Now, that's objectively what this woman did. She took the lives of her three children. Now, I don't think anybody disputes that. In fact, her defense was based upon it was predicated on the fact that she didn't deny that she did it, that she admitted to doing it. Somebody said, well, you said she admitted to doing it. Where did she do that? And then I listed off half a dozen examples of where this was the case. But we don't have to go back through all of that. But I would say Catholic moral theology says that if you are guilty of a serious sin, something seriously immoral, and certainly killing your innocent children rises to that level, no doubt. You evaluate on the basis of not only objectively, was that act itself seriously wrong? Yes, it was. But also on the question, to what extent is the person personally culpable of committing that serious sin? Was it done through insanity, which was the defense, as I understand it? Was it premeditated? Is there responsibility? The word agency is a very popular word now. Everybody likes to say agency. Free will is the same thing in most cases. Was she free? Was she under some sort of psychotic compulsion, or was her will diminished to the point of maybe she had no free choice in the matter? These are all questions that would come up in evaluating from a Catholic moral theology standpoint the culpability of the person who committed the grave act. So that's how it would help us. That's how you would apply. Now, that's just a thumbnail sketch there, but that's how you would apply the principles of moral theology to look at something like that. Now, one other thing I'll mention just in passing, there is a way of triangulating on a given act to see to what extent is this act either gravely immoral, somewhat immoral, maybe in a lesser gravity sense, or maybe not immoral at all. And the three points of data are the act itself. Sometimes it's referred to as the object of the act. What is the thing you're doing? Well, in this case, killing her three kids. Then you have the other two, which are the circumstances and the intention. So when you're evaluating an act, a human act, which isn't the same thing as like you accidentally burp after a big meal or you sneeze or something uncontrollable, a human act in this context means something that has some kind of moral value to it, which could even be neutral, but your intention and the circumstances and the object of the act itself are or measure to see, is this something that is morally good, morally neutral, or morally bad? So in a case like this, you look at the object of the act, obviously intrinsically evil to intentionally take the life of three innocent children. The circumstances, that's what they were debating and litigating in the courtroom, circumstances involving medicines, doctor shopping, Googling, how long does it take to strangle somebody, and all the other things that went into it, which also then shed some light on intention. What was the intention of this act? And so that's how you can make a determination. And in the case of the object of the act itself, if the object of the act itself is not inherently or intrinsically immoral, you could have a green light there. And then the circumstances, you could have a red light or you could have a green light. And the same would be true, of course, for the object of the act itself. And then the third case, what are the intentions? You either have a red light or a green light. And if you want to use a traffic light analogy to its fullest extent, you could say also an amber light, a caution light. But ultimately, it's going to either be red or green. It is always and everywhere wrong, or it's something that would be permissible. So the idea is, according to Catholic moral theology, if you can line up three green lights, you have every reason to say, yes, this is something I can do, or the thing that I did was not seriously problematic. But if any of these three things, the object of the act or the intention or the circumstances, has a red light, then don't do it. Because you can have two things that are okay and one that's bad, and that alone would be enough to say, I can't do that, or I can't go for that, if that's something that you have looming in the future that you haven't yet made a decision on. I hope you find that helpful. And it's a great way to look at just about any possible situation in your life and evaluate it and determine with a high degree of certitude whether or not that something that you're considering doing is something you should do or you shouldn't do. All right, we're going to take a break, and we'll come back to more of your emails, certainly, and phone calls, too. If you want to call in, call 888-914-9149. Emails go to patrick@relevantradio.com. Look at that. Three more emails just came in. Awesome. I'll get to those right after this.

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2: All right, 888-914-9149 is the number to call. 888-9... Cyrus has been practicing on that guitar for weeks now. You're getting better.
3: It's paid off.
2: I like it. How many lessons have you had so far? 20? 100?
3: Never had one lesson.
2: Not even one. You're going to town on that. All right.
3: It's hard to talk and play guitar at the same time.
2: Right. Who'd you hire for the drum part on that?
3: Matt Beardsley.
2: Oh. I could see that. I could see that. Okay, back to the phone. Actually, we're waiting for the people to get ready to go on the phones. We have a little bit of a process here. 888-914-9149. In the meantime, though, we'll continue with emails. This one came in from, who is it? Where is it? Helen. And Helen is in Chicago. She says, good morning. Can you please explain what is the sin against the Holy Spirit and how does one commit such a sin? Sure. So the sin against the Holy Spirit is mentioned by Jesus in a few places in the gospel. So in Matthew 12, beginning in verse 31, so he says, all manner of sin and blasphemy will be forgiven, but blasphemy against the Holy Spirit will not be forgiven. And he says more or less the words of the same effect in Mark chapter 3 and in Luke chapter 12. So what does this mean? It doesn't mean that there is a sin that is unforgivable in the sense that God's mercy or power is not big enough to take care of that sin. Some people wonder if that's what it means. This doesn't mean that, because if that were the case, then that would mean that God is not omniscient. He's not all-powerful, omnipotent. That would be a limitation on God, which is impossible because God, by his very nature, is unlimited in his perfections. So we can rule out that possibility. What it actually means is somebody who blasphemes the Holy Spirit to the point of death and then dies. And the Holy Spirit, so we read in passages such as 1 Timothy chapter 2, verse 4, where it says that God wills all men to be saved and come to a knowledge of the truth. There's one example. Or in John 3:16, Jesus says, for God so loved the world that he gave his only son that whoever should believe in him would not perish but have eternal life. And other passages along those lines where we see that God loves us and he desires that we be saved and he provides the way in which we can be saved. Otherwise, that would be another impossibility if God were willing something that was impossible to happen.

0: So like when Jesus says, be perfect as your Father in heaven is perfect, people who say, well, that's impossible, well, they've already flunked the test, because God can't will something to be possible if it's impossible. So in this case, we believe, we understand, we teach what the Bible says, and that is that God wills all men to be saved and come to a knowledge of the truth. Therefore, he offers sufficient grace for that to take place. So back to what Jesus says in Matthew 12 and Mark chapter 3 and Luke chapter 12, if you blaspheme the Holy Spirit by saying, no, no, no, I don't want that free gift of salvation, I refuse it. God is giving me the gift of forgiveness and salvation if I will accept it. He won't force me to do this. The Calvinists are dead wrong. We actually do indeed have free will. So when with your free will, you say no and you die, that's it. You're done. That's it. So that's why he says that it will not be forgiven to him in this life or in the life to come. And that's the key to understanding this, is that once you cross over that line and you are now in eternity, your opportunity to repent of that sin, or really of any other sin for that matter, is over with. This is the time. So that's what the sin, the blasphemy against the Holy Spirit means, simply put. Now, we could say much more about that, but hopefully that'll get you what you need. I appreciate your email. Thank you. 888-914-9149. This is a note from Missy, she's in Chicago. She says, my children now range in age from 15 to 30. When they were growing up, I was a stay-at-home mom. I was very frustrated with some unresolved childhood trauma, and I used to yell and scream at them a lot. I rarely spanked, but I did yell. They remember this and have called me out as they become adults. I finally received help for my childhood traumas. Now I am sad and embarrassed. How do I make it up to my children? That's really a beautiful and humble question that you're asking, Missy. So I would propose the following. I think maybe the easiest and the best, well, maybe not easiest, but the most straightforward perhaps and best way to do this is to simply either together, the two of them and you, or individually one by one. And I could see value in doing both, actually, would be to just tell them the honest truth. Guys, I'm, first of all, very sorry that I did that to you. I wish I could change it. I'm sorry that that aspect of your childhood was marred by my yelling. And I wish I could take it back, but that's life. And you can't take back things that you did. When you come to your senses later and you realize that was really bad of me to do that, I'm so sorry. All I can do is ask your forgiveness, and I hope you will forgive me. But now let me tell you why I was doing that. Here's what happened. And then you tell them, to the extent that you want to, what it was that happened in your childhood. What were those traumas? If you feel like you can be open with them about what those are, what were those traumas? And then just let them know that that's what was driving you in that way, you might say, to be angry. And not angry at them, but angry about the things that happened to you as a kid. And then you wind up taking it out on them and how sorry you are. And can we please hit reset and tell them about your success in getting counseling? Whatever it was, you mentioned that you got some help to help process those childhood traumas, whatever that was. I mean, if you feel open enough to do that, I would share with them how you got that help. And one benefit to doing that is that it can also be a cue for them. If this for them is a childhood trauma, then you are in a way blazing a trail for them to show them how they can overcome their resentment toward you because of what was happening. So win-win. I would try that. And I think they will admire you and love you all the more because of your honesty and your willingness to tell them exactly what's going on. 888-914-9149. This is a note just came in from Keith. He's listening on the Relevant Radio app. He says, besides the book Where We Got Our Bible, Where We Got the Bible, Our Debt to the Catholic Church by Reverend Henry Graham, Is there another book that you know that explains it in a similar fashion? Also, is there a chance that all your books and articles that you give out resources for will ever be on Audible? Asking for a friend. Well, thank you for that. So a number of my books, I don't know how many, I haven't done a count, but I'd say at least a half a dozen, well, maybe a half a dozen, are on Audible. So if you use Audible, I do all the time. I love Audible. Just jump on there and type my name in, and whichever ones I have that are done as audiobooks, you'll find them. I know that Envoy for Christ is there. I know that On a Mission is there. I know that Life Lessons is there, and then maybe a few other ones as well. That's the easiest way. I just don't remember offhand. Now, as far as where we got the Bible, our debt to the Catholic Church, you're, I think, asking about the process of the canonization of the Old and New Testament books. What was the process like? How did that unfold, where the church made the determination which books are inspired and therefore inerrant and belong in the Old and the New Testament? That's a process that unfolded over time. The book by Bishop Henry Graham is quite a good book. And at a popular level, it's about as good as it gets. If you want something more erudite or more scholarly, I would go online and just look up Catholic Encyclopedia online. It's all over the place. Different groups have it online. And just go to the... when you go to the Catholic Encyclopedia online, it is alphabetized. So you want to go to the C's and look for the article on canon of Scripture. And although I don't have that in front of me, it's all there. So anything you could want by way of basic information about what the process involved, who was involved, when did these things happen, when did these different councils, like the Council at Rome, and the North African Code, the regional councils of Hippo and Carthage, you know, what was determined? How was it determined? Who was involved in the determination? Who were some of the significant voices? Athanasius, Jerome, etc. All of it is in that article on the canon of Scripture in the Catholic Encyclopedia. And it's just such a great resource that I think you would do well to look that up. 888-914-9149. This is awesome. I don't normally get through so many of these emails, but here goes. This is from Rosemary, who says, I recall listening to the program a while ago, and you were discussing Jesus' resurrection. You said that the stone had to be rolled away from the tomb because Jesus did not only rise, and then it got cut off there. So she says, did not only rise spiritually, but also physically. So she says, I'm having trouble squaring that with the fact that he was able to pass through bodily into the upper room where the apostles were gathered with the door locked. If Jesus was able to do that, how come he needed to roll away the stone? That's a good question. And you're using logic, which is a good thing. But here's the answer, is that in the Gospels, we're told that when those first few initial visitors, like Peter and John, for example, and the women, the holy women who came to anoint the body with spices, etc., were told on at least two separate occasions when they got there, the stone had been rolled away. That's the reason that has significance. Because you're right, I mean, obviously Jesus in his glorified body would not need to roll a stone away. He would just simply pass through it like he did into the upper room. That's all true, of course. But for us, so that we can see that Jesus, or at least see a sign, an indication that Jesus rose from the dead, the stone being rolled away has massive symbolic implications. So what it means for us that the stone was rolled away is yet another proof that the Lord rose from the dead. You see what I mean? That's why it's important. And if the Bible didn't say that, then I suppose we wouldn't really need to make much of it. But the fact that the Bible does say that makes all the difference. Thank you for that email. This one comes in from Sad and Worried Mom. She's in Denver. And she says, my husband is an atheist. He lets our teen children play with the Ouija board because he thinks it's harmless fun. And he doesn't believe in anything supernatural. What do I do? I've already had conversations with him and them, and they just laugh at me. Well, I am really, really empathetic for your situation. You are outnumbered. I mean, you might want to mention to your husband, apart from the whole issue of the supernatural, hey, honey, do you really think it's a great idea for you to make fun of me, their mom, on an issue that you know is important to me? Why are you belittling me in front of the kids? Why are you teaching them to belittle me? I mean, that right there is a confrontation worth having. Even if you can prescind for a minute from the issue of the supernatural. So he doesn't understand it. The kids don't understand it. And much to their detriment that they don't understand it. You're still in the right, of course, and I support you in your efforts to try to prevent them from doing this. And God forbid, but at some point, maybe they won't need your intervention because something really spooky and weird and bad may happen to them. It might scare them. But what a shame that it should come to that, because playing with these kind of things is indeed spiritually very, very dangerous. I mean, your husband's attitude reminds me of the person who says, yeah, I can drink and drive, no problem. I've got total control. Everything's great. It's just foolishness. He doesn't see it, though. But in the meantime, maybe that's an avenue forward where you say to him, this is really affecting our marriage. It shows that you don't respect me. And you're teaching the kids to disrespect me by egging them on to make fun of their mother, who has a legitimate, serious reason for objecting to this. I mean, at the very least, you should be able to support me, even if you don't agree with me. You can say, hey, kids, I don't buy into the whole God thing, and I don't believe in the whole God thing. But you know what? Your mother's right. This is something that really bothers her. And because you love your mom, because I love your mom, we're gonna say, okay, we're not going to do that. That's what and I don't want to go over the line here, but that's what a prudent husband would do. Hang in there. 888-914-9149. This is a note from William. Hello, Mr. Madrid, he says. My name is William. I am 10 years old. I'm going into the fifth grade. I take communion on the tongue, and I notice most people at my church receive communion in the hand. Because I don't approach with my hands out, they always think I'm not receiving, and they try to give me a blessing, so I have to always explain that I take communion by mouth. Why do most people take communion by hand? And do you have any advice so I don't have to explain this every week? Well, William, good for you, young man. I'm really glad that you're going to Holy Communion, and I'm really glad that you are aware of this issue. I do indeed support you in wanting to receive Holy Communion on the tongue, and there are a number of good reasons for that, not just because it's traditional. The fact that the parish priest, or any Catholic priest for that matter, when he's ordained a priest and receives the sacrament of holy orders, his hands are consecrated, specially so for his service at the altar, for the sacrifice that he participates in, that once-for-all sacrifice of Jesus that can't be repeated. And the priest is the minister of this once-for-all sacrifice of Jesus being presented to us in the Mass. It's not a repetition of the sacrifice, it's the same sacrifice. And the priest's hands have been consecrated when he was ordained for this purpose. My hands are not consecrated for it. The lady in the pantsuit distributing Holy Communion at Mass, her hands are not consecrated for that. Even the deacon's hands are not consecrated for that. So my advice to you would be, talk to your parents. Now, I know that your mother sent me this email. And by the way, Mom, thank you for the repeat two or three times of sending me this email to get my attention. I appreciate that. We get so many emails, a lot of them, you know, can quickly get buried. But talk to your parents, see what they have to say on the issue. Maybe you've already done that. And maybe they can talk to the parish priest and say, our son really would like to receive Holy Communion on the tongue. And perhaps you can go in that line if the priest knows that. Now, one other option, William, would be that you just offer up this suffering to the Lord and ask him to you know, maybe change the hearts and minds of people who look at you funny or who don't want to give you communion on the tongue because they don't like it. I mean, that seems crazy to me. But there are some people out there who really, really, really get angry when they see people receiving Holy Communion on the tongue. Why? Who knows? But you can ask the Lord to change their hearts, especially with a kid. I mean, come on, you're a kid. What have you done? Nothing. You haven't done anything to anybody. But that's another option, would be to just deal with the inconvenience. A little bit of suffering for Jesus can go a long way. I think that might be one way to handle it. And then the other thing, of course, is if that's any indication of maybe problems in that parish, maybe your mom and dad would want to go to a different parish where that problem doesn't exist so that you're not put upon in that way. But I would say if that's not an option, do your best, keep your chin up, keep receiving Holy Communion on the tongue, and the Lord will bless you, especially because you have to go through a little bit of suffering to do something good like that. Thank you for the email. And Mom, again, thank you for the repetition of the email to make sure that I that I read it on the air, which I just did. Check that box. I'll be right back.
1: Well, what does the left love? The left loves the environment. And it's killing the environment. It's in our water. A test in other countries show that endocrine blockers from chemical abortion pills are in the water.
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3: Hello, I'm Archbishop Gregory Hartmeyer from the Archdiocese of Atlanta. Remember, O most gracious Virgin Mary, that never was it known that anyone who fled to your protection, implored your help, or sought your intercession was left unaided. 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
0: I noticed something I want to comment on. Some of you, you know who you are. You send me emails with a fake email address. Not all of you, not even most of you, but some of you do. Here's why that works against you. I realize you may want to be anonymous and just tell me you want to be anonymous and that's fine. Or just give a fake name, doesn't matter. If your name is, Renee, call yourself Cindy, whatever. You do whatever you want. But here's the problem is that we make an effort to, like Cyrus, for example, will send you an email to say, hey, Patrick's about to answer your email. He's going to answer your email because you might not be listening at that time. And my thought is you probably would like it, you know, probably would like to hear the answer to your email if you went to all the trouble to send it to me. So it's only fair that you get a chance to hear it. So when Cyrus sends you a response to say, hey, Patrick's going to be answering your email, and you give us a fake email, you're never going to know, and it just bounces back to us as a fake email. So we don't harvest your emails. We don't save them. We don't do anything with them. I answer your emails when you send them in. But I'm saying this not for my benefit because it doesn't affect me at all. This is for your benefit. And if you would like to hear, whether in real time or you want to go back and hear it after the fact, Cyrus will send you an email to, he'll in essence respond to your email saying, hey, Patrick answered your email. That way you'll know. But if you use a fake address, as a goodly number of you do, you'll never see that. So, can I get an amen, Cyrus?
11: Yeah, you can get an amen and an a woman. Yeah. And I'm trying to think, like, why would you do that? Well, maybe you think if you sign up for something, then you're going to, like,
0: you'd be on some email list or something.
11: And everybody hates that. We don't do that.
0: We don't do that.
11: You're safe here.
0: So, you're in good hands.
11: And I just want to let you know that
0: Patrick's answering. Because we're like a good neighbor.
11: That's right. Patrick is there.
0: Yeah. I don't know. Does it?
11: So no speakerphones.
0: No Bluetooth.
11: No Bluetooth. And give us your real email so I can let you know.
0: Or just it could be a burner email. It doesn't matter. It doesn't have to be your personal email that only your inner circle of people know. It can just be a public-facing email. But the reason, again, it doesn't affect me at all. It doesn't affect Cyrus at all. Other than the fact that he goes to all the trouble to write you an email to say, guess what? Your email is going to be answered. It's a little value added, I would put it that way. But other than that, it doesn't affect us at all, but it deprives you of the opportunity to know. So just a thought. All right, 888-914-9149. This is from Angela, and she says, this past Sunday's readings and homily about forgiveness really hit home and got me thinking about whether forgiveness includes continued exposure to the person you have forgiven. For example, I have someone in my life who's occasionally quite inconsiderate. Excluding her from my life would hurt her and cause the kind of hurt feelings, and causing that kind of hurt feelings would be wrong. However, keeping her in my life would involve me in attempting to explain how her behavior is hurtful and hoping my explanations would eventually sink in and create change, but I don't have the desire or the mental bandwidth to be anyone's life coach. That's a good way of putting it. That said, does forgiveness mandate this amount of effort? I would truly welcome your thoughts. Thank you and keep going. Well, you got it. Thank you for that, Angela. Well, it just so happens, and I'll offer this as a way to maybe jar some or spark some thoughts on your part here. Noelle Maring, she's a fellow at the Ethics and Public Policy Institute. She just came out with that brand new book called No Contact, which is a critique of this, I would argue, very devastating and foolish, almost cult-like ideology that is spreading rapidly on TikTok and YouTube and such. And this is where supposed gurus are teaching people that they should cut off all contact with their parents or grandparents or whomever because they have a right to be free from interaction with people like this. Anyway, so her new book, which is called No Contact, is a wholesale critique of that foolishness. But she, on her Substack, has had a couple of comments that really stand out. This is one of them. Avoidance, and this gets to your question here about avoiding this person in your life who's causing you trouble. So Noelle Maring says, avoidance invites us to continually recount our grievances, quieting the dissonance that might otherwise invite us to question our narrative. It's far easier to rehearse our righteousness than it is to wrestle and reckon honestly with a more complicated account that might, in part, implicate ourselves. I agree with that. It is something that we, I think, instinctively seek to do, to insulate ourselves from people who are obnoxious or at least irritate us. I mean, we all have people like that. I have people like that. You have people like that. People you just, they either you realize they just don't like me, and that's how life is. Sometimes people, they just don't like you, and there's nothing you can do about it. It's easy to, I'm going to wall that person off and never have anything to do with her or him. Sometimes you can, sometimes you can't. Or maybe it's the shoes on the other foot, and maybe it's somebody, you just really don't like this person, and everything he says or does irritates you, or the way he says it irritates you. Could be anything. And there is that temptation to give that person the cold shoulder and say, I'm not going to have anything to do with you. So a couple of other quotes from Noelle Mehring. She says, for anyone seeking a controlled, frictionless existence, cutting people off offers a deceptively clean solution. Eliminate the point of contact. That is certainly very true. And there was one other one, and here it is. This is another one, and these are quotes from her book, I believe. She says, it is good for us to be with someone who is unpleasant, boring, or difficult. It reminds us and reinforces to one another that a person's claim on our love and belonging doesn't depend upon how pleasing or useful we find him. Now, this, of course, comes with a caveat, Angela, and I would say the caveat is this. I don't know exactly what the relationship is that you have with this woman. Is she your sister? Is she your mother? Is she your daughter? Is she a friend? Is she a coworker? So depending on the circumstances, your decision about how much to limit exposure with this person, it can make a lot of sense in some scenarios and no sense at all in others. So if this is your daughter, for example, or your mother, it wouldn't make any sense to me to try to wall that person off. In fact, I'm opposed to that as a procedure. But let's say it's an obnoxious coworker who just doesn't like you, and she lets you know. Or maybe she really does like you, but she likes you too much, and she's pesky. I mean, people can be that way too. So not knowing what the specifics are, I can't obviously make a recommendation. But that's a range of recommendations that you could consider. And I understand completely that there are just some people in your life that you would rather not be around because they irritate you. I understand. That's where there's opportunity for spiritual growth. If you, as Noelle Mehring says, if you allow yourself to experience that unpleasantness as a way to grow in humility, as a way to grow in charity, as a way to grow in patience. I love it when people are patient with me. How patient am I with other people? It's always tempting to say, that's it, you're done. You are done. Goodbye. Game over. Thank you for playing. It is tempting. So those are some thoughts, and you mentioned that you would welcome my thoughts. Those are my thoughts. Perhaps you can check out Noelle Mehring's Substack. She's got a lot of good stuff going on there. Her name, by the way, if you're wondering. So Noelle, N-O-E-L-L-E, Mehring, M-E-R-I-N-G. Thanks for that email, 888-914-9149. By the way, Cyrus, that was a real email. Thanks. Not a fake one. 888-914-914. I'm just keeping an eye on the clock because I don't want to outrun the clock here. Here is a note from Kathy, and I don't know where Kathy's listening, but she says, when John the Baptist baptized Jesus, what was that baptism? How long had it been done, and what was the purpose? Great question. So before Jesus appeared on the scene to be baptized by his cousin, John the Baptist, the baptism that John was providing or administering was known as a baptism of repentance. It was a symbolic act. It didn't accomplish what it symbolized. It symbolized the removal of sin from the soul, being forgiven, being made holy by God. It symbolized all of that, but it didn't actually accomplish any of that. It was an ordinance. It was a symbolic act until Jesus came to him to be baptized. That's when the sacrament of baptism was established by Jesus, and he established it by being himself baptized. So when he went down in the water and his cousin John the Baptist baptized him, what happens? We see visually and audibly, we see and hear the effects of baptism. The Holy Spirit alights on him in the form of a dove. The voice of the Father in heaven, "This is my beloved Son with whom I am well pleased." So you see and hear the spiritual dimension of what once was just this ritual. It was a good ritual. It was a nice ritual. It was helpful for many people, but it didn't do anything. But when Jesus himself was baptized, that's when this act now became sacramental. And the power of Jesus working in the sacrament accomplishes what it symbolizes. So many things are symbolized there by going down into the water and coming back up again. You're participating, as St. Paul says, in the death, burial, and resurrection of Jesus. Your sins are drowned the way Pharaoh's pursuing chariots, his army pursuing God's people as they escape from bondage in slavery in Egypt in the book of Exodus. And the miracle of the Red Sea parting for them concludes when they get through onto the other side, and then the waters come back down and they drown all of the pursuing army. The pursuing army is symbolic of your sins that get drowned in the waters of baptism and so on. So as you think about this now, this is as a tangent here, another reason why we Catholics use holy water, because holy water, when we bless ourselves with holy water, it is a sign of the victory of Jesus over death and sin, and that our sins were drowned, and the life of grace, as St. Paul puts it in the Epistle to the Romans, the love of God is poured out into our hearts. This is almost like a liquid analogy of grace being poured into your heart. Grace is not a liquid, but it's a way for us to think about that. And so when you make the sign of the cross, you bless yourself with holy water, you sprinkle holy water, none of that is superstitious or anything like that. It's a demonstration of the power of Jesus over sin and death by his saving death on the cross. And we participate in that through baptism and, of course, in other ways through the sacraments. Great question, Kathy. I appreciate that. Thank you. Kathy's email was a real email, Cyrus. You'll be happy to know that. 888-914-9149. Now, I got I would call it a nastygram. And this is from somebody who takes issue with what I had to say about 9/11 this past week. Friday, as a matter of fact. So I'll read that one first when we come back. And your email could be here too if you email me, patrick@relevantradio.com. I'll be right back.
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10: With a look at the Vatican and news from around the world, I'm Mary Graham with your Catholic News Week in Review. Celebrating the birth of the Blessed Virgin Mary on Tuesday, President Donald Trump and Vice President J.D. Vance paid tribute with social media posts. Trump shared on his social media platform a photo of the statue of Our Lady of Queen of Peace with the caption, "Happy Birthday, Mary, Queen of Victories." Vice President J.D. Vance reposted Trump's message on X with a crown emoji. On Monday, Pope Leo XIV returned to a sanctuary where he prayed just after his election and revealed a fresco depicting him praying in an upper cornice of the basilica. According to Crux Now, Leo unveiled the portrait before celebrating Mass with his fellow Augustinian brothers at the sanctuary of Our Lady of Good Counsel. He joins a handful of past popes whose visits to the sanctuary were commemorated with portraits that adorn its walls, going all the way back to Pope Urban VII in 1630. The Supreme Court is denying a Catholic mother's emergency request for a religious exemption from New York school vaccination requirements. The woman wanted her 5-year-old son to begin kindergarten without the required vaccines while her legal challenge continues. She argues vaccination would violate her Catholic faith, particularly because of the objections involving the use of fetal cell lines from aborted babies. New York eliminated religious exemptions for school vaccines in 2019, though medical exemptions do remain.
14: The Archbishop of Chicago, Cardinal Blaise Cupich, is joining a federal lawsuit challenging a new right-to-die law in Illinois. The measure, set to go into effect tomorrow, will allow doctors to prescribe medication to terminally ill people to end their own lives. Cupich, along with two orders of nuns and a pharmacist, are suing to block the law, claiming it's unconstitutional. The Cardinal released a statement saying Catholics oppose efforts to undermine human dignity by pushing people towards suicide. Keeping you connected with the church and the world, I'm Mary Graham with Relevant Radio News.
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0: And away we go. This is hour two. See how quickly they go by. If you want to be on the air, call 888-914-9149. 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I'm just getting through a lot of your emails. I love it. 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And we appreciate it when you use a real email so that Cyrus can let you know that I'm going to respond to your email. If you send an email using a fake address, then we can't get back to you. So FYI, this is from Joseph. And it doesn't say where Joseph is listening, but he did send it from his iPhone, so at least I know that. He says, I listened to your broadcast on Friday, September the 11th. It was a real memorable show talking about the day 25 years ago. And I listened to you after watching the ceremony at Ground Zero. During a conversation with a woman from the Bay Area, the topic of flags came up, that American flags could be seen all over after the tragedy of 9/11. You interjected to say that we, and that's in quotes, don't see that many anymore because people don't want to display one since it could associate you with MAGA and as a supporter of Donald Trump. You thought it has become a political issue, and you inferred that it was those on the left who weren't displaying a flag. I'm from New York, and on my block alone, several families, Democrats, fly the American flag. I display the American flag, and I'm an independent leaning to become a registered Democrat. The Donald Trump supporters use the flag as a symbol of the I support Trump and am a conservative and a MAGA, literally flying it in your face. The flags, very large ones, are displayed on their homes, and many cars and trucks can be seen with the flags attached. Those on the right are not using the flag as a patriotic symbol, but as a political sign. You are very conservative and take any opportunity to put down those who are not. You need to stop trying to convince your listeners that those who don't support the right are evil. All right, well, I'll just begin by saying, that's a good song choice, by the way, Cyrus. It's a grand old flag. It's a high-flying flag. Joseph, you personify, your email, I should say, personifies exactly what I was talking about. You proved my point. Thank you, sir. I did not say, you go back and listen, I did not say that you don't see a lot of people using flags anymore. That's not at all what I said, because you do see a lot of people doing that. What I did say was that if somebody flies a flag, displays a flag, they are suspect in the eyes of some because they think that if you have a flag, you must be MAGA. You must be a Donald Trump supporter. You must be, and then fill in the blank. All those, the very same tropes that you yourself just factory repped in your email. You proved my point, and I thank you for that. You're the person I had in mind, not you, because I don't know you personally. You're probably a real nice guy. But you are the kind of person that I had in mind when I said what I said, and you proved that I was right with your knee-jerk, paint with a broad brush, tribal, us versus them mentality of what you just said. That's all. There are plenty of people out there who are not Donald Trump supporters, but who happen to be conservative. They're not MAGA. They happen to be conservative. And they like the American flag because why? Because they're American. And they love their country. Warts and all, problems and all. And Lord knows we have plenty of problems in this country. Much of which, by the way, have been propagated by the left. And if you don't agree with that, I'm not sure what to tell you. Abortion is not something being promoted by the right. LGBTQ, the alphabet people, transing kids, that's not being promoted by the right. And a lot of other things besides. We don't have to descend into that mosh pit. But all I can do is say thank you, sir, from the bottom of my heart for proving my point. And I appreciate you taking time to write to me. 888-914-9149. Cyrus, you checked to make sure the phones are working, I think, didn't you? They are working, from what I can tell. Huh. Look at that. It's a Monday, though. Here's a note. I love it, though. I'm getting through so many emails. I love this. This is from Kevin. He says, I'm trying to understand the temporal effects of sin. You use the example of sin, the sin of gossip causing harm to the reputation of the person who's gossiped about. The penitent can be forgiven, but the damage has been done. How do you explain that? And by the way, Kevin is in, where is he? Georgetown, Texas. Thank you, Kevin. Yeah, the temporal effects due to sin can be understood both physically and also spiritually. And in the discussion about purgatory or doing penance, etc., it has more to do with the latter. And it involves justice and restitution for making amends or making reparation for the effects that your sin caused. Jesus pays the penalty for your sin. We can't do that. Only Jesus can pay the eternal penalty due to our sins by his saving death on the cross. But his forgiveness and the salvation that we receive through his blood on the cross does not eliminate those temporal effects due to sin. And you used an example that I use, which is a good one, and that is, let's say that you repent of gossiping and engaging in detraction, false witness, etc., about somebody, and you ruin his reputation. And you're forgiven of that sin because you're truly sorry, but his reputation is still ruined. That doesn't get taken away. Now, in the spiritual side of things, we can say the same thing, that there are the effects that our sins have on the body of Christ. And our sins not only offend against God, but they also are detrimental to the body of Christ. Read Romans chapter 12 and 1 Corinthians chapter 12, the whole chapter in the case of 1 Corinthians 12, and you'll get a really concentrated explanation about, for example, when one member of the body suffers, all members suffer with it. Or no member of the body can say to any other member, I do not need you. That we are all parts of one another. We have our both our virtue and our sins affect the rest of the body of Christ. So this is where that issue of penance and in the case of purgatory after this life is over, that's where that comes in. So hopefully that helps explain it a little bit better. The Lord pays the penalty for our sins, but he does not thereby remove those temporal effects that are due to our sins. And would that we all, you know, were more careful about that, because you don't want to rack up more and more and more. All right, thank you for that. This is from Gail, and Gail says, I totally agree. And this is an email about the Lindsay Clancy mistrial in this case. She says, I totally agree that she should be held accountable, but just some perspective. I also know that not every woman has postpartum depression, and you may have never known anyone with it. Oh, yes, I have. My own wife, for example, and I've known other women as well who have. The degrees to which one may have it vary. It's chemical, like worse than a drug, and it takes a tremendous amount of awareness, prayer, love, and fortitude to work against it. At least in my personal experience, I have never turned to a practitioner or for medication. But when someone asked me if I was excited about the arrival of my second child, I responded, I see it as a year-long dark tunnel with moments of brightness that will end after a year. And Patrick, Gail says, I'm against abortion. Well, that's great, Gail. I'm really happy that you're against abortion. I knew I liked you. But nonetheless, this is, to my mind, a big part of the problem with the way so many women, it seems, viewed this defendant, that they were falling all over themselves, making excuses for the fact that she, in cold blood, committed murder. She killed her three children in a heinous way. I mean, killing them is heinous in itself. And I personally, you know, I don't understand how so many people, many of them women, would look at that and try to exonerate her based upon psychosis, postpartum depression, and the various other things that were used. And I remember when this first hit this program, and the trial had been on for a while, and the first time I talked about it, what would you say, Cyrus, maybe a month ago? 3 weeks ago, something like that. It wasn't that long ago.
11: Yeah.
0: Something right. Like that. I remember when I first became acquainted with the details of the trial and what was going on, one thing seemed really clear to me, and that is, given the vast number of abortions in this country, and I talked about this on the program that day, the vast number of abortions in this country, and don't forget, men can't have abortions, so the actual abortion itself is being performed on a woman. Not all women consent to it. Many women are pressured into it. I understand there are a lot of prevailing factors that can greatly diminish a woman's ability to say yes or no to an abortion. But as a raw statistic, the millions and now, you know, tens of millions, scores of millions and more of abortions that have taken place have taken a psychological toll on women, I believe, on our society as a whole. Whether or not you agree with abortion, like it or dislike it, it has taken a toll on our society and on attitudes in very subtle ways. I think, and I said this that very day, that is a big part of why the women on this jury were so fixated on trying to exonerate her. And we now know that there were three male jurors, one of whom said, no, this is why it ended in a mistrial. God bless that man. He was a black man, by the way. That freaked everybody out. They didn't know that at first. I guess they just assumed he was some white dude. Not that that matters, the skin color in any case, but when it was revealed publicly that he was a black man and he says, I don't think this has been proven beyond reasonable doubt that she is innocent. You know, the furies of hell descended upon that guy. He was the one person on the jury who saw through, or at least was willing to say that he saw through all of the malarkey. Now, I'm not saying that you're peddling malarkey, Gail, but a lot of people are trying to palm it off and say, well, it was just medication, or she felt trapped, or she had postpartum depression, psychosis, all the various things. The unbelievably vast, vast, vast majority of women who have children and suffer from postpartum depression do not murder their children. A few outliers do. And in this case, as I looked at the evidence, all of it seemed to me pretty clear to show that she premeditated this. So I'm not sure what else to tell you, except that Yes, I have known women who have had postpartum depression. My lovely wife has experienced that. And I talked about it a couple of weeks ago only because I checked with her first to say, are you okay with me mentioning this publicly? And she said, yeah, it's fine. A lot of women go through it. So I know very well what postpartum depression can be like, not having suffered it myself, but having seen it up close and personal. Thank you,
11: you know,
0: for that email.
11: Yeah. There's a post that I saw that kind of hit me in the gut. So if postpartum, this is the post, I didn't come up with this, but if postpartum depression or postpartum mental illness become a get out of jail free card for murdering your children, then by logic, anyone diagnosed with it should lose custody of their children.
0: Yeah, what about voting? What about holding public office? What about doing really anything that involves contact with the public? If you can suddenly be incapacitated because of your hormones and kill somebody and it's okay, then is there anything that you could trust a woman to do? I think it's an absurd premise, but what you're talking about, Cyrus, is good. I'm glad you brought it up. This is known as the reductio ad absurdum. It shows the absurdity of this defense that it's because of postpartum depression or psychosis or other related things. And to say that women in general must be exempt if they do something terrible because we can blame it on their hormones. I mean, I saw somebody on social media say, well, if that's true, well, then any man who's accused of rape should be able to just be exonerated because, hey, it's the testosterone speaking, that's all. It's the male hormone. I mean, I know women have testosterone too, but my point is if... what's her name? Lindsay Clancy could be forgiven or exonerated for murdering her children because of hormones and postpartum depression. Well, by rights, then every man who commits rape should be exonerated because of his hormones. And it doesn't work that way. It's never worked that way. But to your point, Cyrus, it opens up that Pandora's box of, well, what are all the other things that women should not be allowed to do? Again, ridiculous. But if you take it to its absurd logical conclusion, that's what these defenders of Lindsey Clancy find themselves in, even up to the point of saying, well, then you shouldn't be able to vote. I've seen people saying, and I don't know if it's tongue in cheek, I hope it is, but some people saying, you know, we should revisit, what is it, the 19th Amendment? Women used to not be able to vote in this country prior to 1920. To us now, it seems like a ridiculous thing. I know there's some patriarch bros out there who think, oh, no, that's how it should be. But with them aside, it seems ridiculous to us to imagine that we would not let women vote as equal members of a society. But this kind of defense, that she couldn't help herself because of her hormones, therefore we have to let her go. She killed her three kids, but hey, that's hormones for you. It would call everything into question. That's the point you're making, right, Cyrus?
11: It is, yeah. Yeah, there's a couple of pieces of audio that I'd like to play. I mean,
0: let's do it.
11: So we're just a couple of dudes talking about what women are going through. So we should probably listen to a female.
0: Listen to women. Let's listen to women.
11: All right. And did you see that?
0: My best friend in the world is a woman.
11: Me
0: That's
11: too.
0: All I can say.
11: How about that? Did you, and side note, did you see that one? That one lady's like, well, I just found out that the juror was black. So I need to revisit that, but as a non-practicing white person.
0: Yeah.
11: I
0: had not heard that before. I was going to say, as a non-practicing person with an intellect, she's clearly not practicing.
11: All right, so here is a woman's take. So let's hear this.
19: Okay, with this Lindsey Clancy trial, I feel like maybe I missed the mark because I've been seeing all of y'all's videos and I'm just a woman. So maybe I just didn't understand fully. So help me out here, okay? Because what I have gathered from all of your information that you've put out there is that women are fully incapable of self-governing our emotions and our hormones. So if we murder someone or multiple people, it is absolutely not our fault. It is because of our emotions and our hormones that made us do it because we cannot control it. Unless we went to the doctor and we got put on medication for these hormones and emotions. But then it's the medication's fault. It's not our fault. It's not our hormones and emotions' faults anymore because we're on medicine for it And so then it's the medicine's fault if we murder someone. Unless it's the wrong medicine, too much medicine, not enough medicine, then it's the doctor's fault. It's definitely not our fault as women. It is the doctor's fault or the medication's fault or our hormones and emotions. But you know what else we are? We are women. We are to be respected. We are to be seen as equal to men. We can do every job that a man can do. We can be the next president. We can be police officers. We can be in high stressful jobs with weapons. Unless our hormones go crazy, because then our emotions and our hormones could cause us to pop off and act some type of way. But it's not our fault. It's not our fault. It is our hormones and our emotions. Unless we're on medicine, then it's the medication. Unless it's the wrong medicine, too much medicine, not enough medicine, then it's the doctors. But we are equal to men. But don't you dare let a man tell us about our emotions and our hormones, because they do not have the same reproductive system we do. Therefore, they do not have the same hormones or hormones.

0: Because we respect their pronouns, and they are now real women because they transitioned. So then we listen to them. Did I get all that right? Because what it sounds like to me is women just want to do crazy stuff and have zero consequences. But what do I know? I'm just a woman.
1: That's called satire right there. I just got a note, an email that came in wondering, you know, what is the difference between postpartum depression and postpartum psychosis? So I did a little checking on that. PPD and PPP for the acronyms. So postpartum depression, usually within weeks to months after birth. Typical onset, the mood, persistent sadness, emptiness, anxiety, guilt, and hopelessness, thinking, negative thoughts, poor concentration, feeling worthless, reality testing, or I guess in contact with reality, generally intact. Some symptoms could include troubling sleep, often even when the baby sleeps. Risks of suicidal thoughts can occur. Urgency needs professional evaluation and treatment. And then on the side of the psychosis, let's see here, onset usually within the first 2 weeks, may involve severe depression, can include delusions and hallucinations. Reality testing can be impaired. Now, by reality testing, I think that means to have a firm grasp on reality. That can be impaired. The person may go with extreme inability to sleep and other problems with rest and health like that. Psychosis can create an acute mental state. Some important distinctions. Someone with postpartum depression might think, I'm a terrible mother, or my baby would be better off without me, or I can't cope with this. Those, of course, can be extremely serious thoughts, but the woman generally recognizes them as thoughts. Whereas postpartum psychosis, she might say, God has chosen me to sacrifice my baby, or someone is controlling my baby through supernatural forces, or the baby is possessed, or I'm receiving commands from God. Goes on to say that the defining issue is that the woman may no longer be able to distinguish these beliefs or perceptions from reality. Postpartum psychosis is not simply a more severe form of postpartum depression. It is a distinct psychiatric emergency and can occur even in someone without previous mental health problems. So in answer to the person who sent me that note, there are some of the distinctions. I don't claim to be an expert in any of this at all, but it is useful to know those distinctions. Thank you for that. We're going to take a break and we'll come back to more. 888-914-9149 is the number to call. And emails go to patrick@relevantradio.com.
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5: Okay, back to the phones. Let's go to Lisa now, New Mexico. Good morning, Lisa.
7: Good morning.
8: Hello. I'm a little nervous. I'll just say that first.
5: No problem.
8: So the all of it's terrible. It's terrible what happened. And I'm not trying to excuse.
5: What are we talking about?
8: She did. The Lindsey Clancy thing.
5: Okay, got it.
8: Okay. But the perspective I haven't heard is about the kind of food we eat, especially in the United States, and the way that we take care of ourselves health-wise. It doesn't have to be this way. Like, we can be much healthier people because you know, they're saying that the postpartum depression, I've had three children. I didn't have a serious, thank goodness, have that happen. But the food that we eat is packed full of chemicals, and it does affect your bodies, and it affects our children, and the vaccines affect us, and the food affects us, and the medications we take affect us. Even if it's not a psychiatric medication or antidepressant, it still affects your chemistry. Mm-hmm. And I just, you know, where are the people that are like the MAHA people or whatever that are like, you know, we need to be healthy and all that stuff.
5: Yeah.
8: Saying, you know, maybe we should look at what we eat and take in. And then also we've taken God out of they're trying to take God out of, you know, our country. And a lot of people have, you know, don't have him as part of their life. And I think that that's also a huge missing piece. It doesn't have to be this way.
5: I'm trying to connect what you're saying, and I don't disagree. How are you connecting that with the Lindsey Clancy trial again? That's the part I'm not making the connection.
8: Maybe because our bodies because it's a chemical thing, right? That's what you were saying, I think, right before the break about the postpartum depression. It's a chemical imbalance.
5: Yeah.
8: Okay. And so if we're constantly bombarding these bodies that God created to eat natural foods, natural meats, you know, that don't have chemicals in, if we're constantly bombarding our bodies, how can they be working properly? How can our minds be really working properly? And most of us really are not. I mean, you know, they eat a lot of, like, look at like Chick-fil-A, not to be specific, but they have a million chemicals in there. Most of the food that most Americans eat are packed full of chemicals.
5: Right. I think I understand the point you're making, and I'm not here to disagree with you, but I can't help but think to myself, what about, you know, the vast majority of everybody who doesn't kill their kids and they're eating the same food and they're you know, we live in the same culture. So I can definitely see there's a lot of improvement to be made when it comes to living healthier food. I'm all in favor of that, for sure. But I don't see how that has a bearing on this woman killing her kids, you know, that she ate a couple of Big Macs.
8: Has she not? Had she not maybe been on medications and been eating properly and sleeping properly, and maybe she worked, because I know nurses, they work a lot. Okay, maybe, you know.
5: Is it possible, though, that she's just a wicked person and she decided to do something wicked?
8: It could be, yeah. That she's
5: that
8: just
5: seems
8: a
5: like the
8: person.
5: Simplest
8: Absolutely.
5: Answer, I think.
8: Yeah, but you could, you know, I mean, you know, I'm definitely not trying to say, you know, she's innocent or whatever, you know, she shouldn't do time or whatever. I'm just saying that people can make their lives a whole lot better just by doing simple things like making sure you're not working too much, getting enough sleep, making sure you're not bombarding your body with chemicals. And then your mind is like in a clear space.
5: Right. I'm all in favor of that. I mean, I like clear spaces. I like clarity. But I also like virtue, and I don't like when people do wicked things. And so, yeah, I can meet you halfway on that point. That's for sure.
8: Maybe this is more for maybe the women that are going through postpartum, or that are pregnant and afraid they're going to go through postpartum. It's like, well, maybe I should look at, you know, because God made our bodies to heal and work perfectly, and all we have to do is put the right things in there, and then our minds work better and our bodies work better, and you know.
5: Yeah, and I don't disagree with that. I really don't. So you and I are on the same page. All I would propose is that none of that really gets to the heart of the issue of what she did. She might have been a healthier person if she had eaten differently, or I mean, I don't know what her diet was. I don't care. But the bottom line is that she did something gravely sinful. She did something wicked. And no matter how many Big Macs she might have eaten, I don't think that had any bearing on it. So good points, though, in any case. Thank you, Lisa. I appreciate that. How about Greg in the Quad Cities of Illinois? Good morning, Greg.
9: Hey, good morning, Patrick. Longtime listener, learned a lot. Cradle Catholic between you and when Father Simon was on the air. So thank you for all you guys and what you did for me.
5: Thank you.
9: So I got a question for you, Patrick. And I recently got on X simply because I wanted to watch a replay of a baseball play. And then I began getting bombarded with all kinds of things. And basically, in a nutshell, my question is, I see a lot of things popping up on regarding Islam, Christianity, persecutions, etc. What's the Catholic position or stance on Islam? Because some of the things I'm reading and some of the things you bring up, you know, the Christians being killed all over the world. What's the official position of the Catholic Church on Islam versus Catholicism? Sorry for the crazy question, but it has been bothering me lately as I go down the rabbit hole.
5: Yeah, well, I mean, it depends on how we're framing the question. If it's a theological question, you know, what is the Catholic evaluation of Islam as a theological system? It's false. Number one, because it explicitly denies the divinity of Jesus, and the Bible repeatedly says that those who deny that Jesus is Lord, that Jesus is God, they are of the Antichrist. It's an Antichrist argument or position. Muslims are in need of salvation just as anyone else is. They will not be saved through the Muhammad door. There is no Muhammad door to be saved by. They have to come to faith in Jesus Christ. He is the Messiah, the Redeemer, the Savior of the world. And so Muslims are dead in their sins and they need Jesus. They need to repent. And this is true of all people, but since you're asking about Muslims, I'm talking about them. If you want to assess them, let's say, in a political sense, there is no one single Catholic point of view on that, but we could at least refer to history and say that in the 1500 year span that Islam has been around, it is historically, demonstrably, provably the case that Islam is a colonizing force that mows down everything in its path, or it seeks to do so. It seeks to conquer and subjugate, and it uses violence more or less consistently to achieve that. So that's an evaluation that Catholics, or really anybody who studies history, could see that. But it would really depend, Greg, on which prism we're looking at Islam through. And that's why, I mean, I can give you those examples of that. Is that what you're referring to? Is that what you're wondering about?
9: Yeah, pretty much, Patrick. I guess my question is with the persecution of the Catholics and what's been happening for, you know, thousands of years or 1,500 years.
5: Yeah.
9: I guess my question is, and again, we can't answer what God's thinking, but with the Islam religion versus Christianity, I mean, is that going to be the I'm not joking about this. Is that going to be the final war between religions? Because I think there's 1 point some billion Muslims or Islam, and then there's 1 point some billion Christians and Catholics. I'm just a little concerned about end times. Again, it's nothing I should be worried about because I guess I could control some things, but I'm just looking for, it just scares me a little bit. That's all.
5: No, I understand. And there is an eschatological dimension to this. I do believe that Islam is going to be, in some sense, it's going to figure into the end times. I mean, assuming that the end times aren't very far away, I don't think they are, but what do I know? But I would say, though, that if the end times are not very far away, I would assume Islam would still exist. It may be destroyed in the meantime. It may no longer exist by the time the end comes. But assuming that the end is nearer rather than farther, I would say that Islam is going to figure into the mix somehow. Now, a few things come to mind. In Revelation chapter 12, we see that sign, or that St. John says, I saw a great sign in the sky, a woman clothed with the sun, and on her head a crown of stars, and she's standing on the moon. And what's interesting, as you, I'm sure, well know from Catholic religious art, is it's usually a crescent moon that is depicted under the feet of the Blessed Virgin Mary, literally the woman spoken of there in Revelation chapter 12. And I've wondered whether or not that symbolism of the woman standing on the moon, that seems to show a kind of subjection of the moon and what it represents, at least, to the woman, the mother of Jesus, in the literal sense. So the sign of Islam, generally, is the crescent moon. So perhaps there is a sign there in Scripture that would indicate that there is going to be, through the Immaculate Heart of Our Lady, a triumph of conversion among the Muslims. That could happen. I hope it happens. But this is a topic that's very broad, obviously, and I know a lot of people have theorized that the awaited Mahdi, their belief in a kind of Christ figure in Islam, who will be the final one who comes and will fight against all of Allah's enemies. I think Catholic commentators can see in that you might say, like the mirror image of the Antichrist. And it could be somebody who comes in the name of Islam or at the forefront and power of Islam, who would then persecute God's people. That could be. It's speculation, but it's certainly not something that is out of the, you know, it's not far-fetched if you ask me. Well, Greg, I hope that's helpful to you. Thank you for that. 888-914-9149. How about Liz in Estero, Florida? Hi, Liz.
10: Hi, Patrick. First of all, thank you so much for all you and Cyrus do. It's just wonderful, this show and Relevant Radio.
5: Thank you.
10: I was calling because I wanted to piggyback a little bit on the woman who just called. She was talking about, like, you know, eating, essentially, I think what she was talking about was our gut microbiome and how it impacts our bodies. I've dealt with postpartum depression, and let me please first start with what Lindsay Clancy did. I fully believe was wrong. If she has a psychosis problem, she shouldn't be out. I can't really talk about it. It makes me sick to my stomach, thinking about those children. And because my husband and I have lost a daughter, and I have gone through postpartum depression, and one, I agree with what she said, was like so many people, unfortunately, don't have God, don't have faith. And after my most recent child, our fourth child, in 2022, I actually kind of hit this breaking point. And I remember I was sitting in his room and I just emotionally, I didn't feel connected. And I knew that something was wrong. Having lost a child, I'm like, this isn't normal. And I've tried antidepressants in the past. It didn't work. And it was God that helped. And it was Relevant Radio. I was actually listening to the Drew Mariani show. He had Dr. Sean O'Mara on, who was talking about the gut microbiome. Okay. I've been a nurse for 19 years, never heard of this. And I did a deep dive back then into this. And 90% of serotonin is produced in our enteric nervous system. And, you know, a lot of people can, you could look that up and do research on that. But when a woman's body goes through this sudden change, it impacts her hormones. And I am certainly not saying this justifies like anything. What I am saying is in this, I think we could miss a moment, and not you, but just in healthcare, in helping women who do suffer with postpartum depression in, okay, the sleep part, and yes, even the diet part and the gut microbiome, or how can we support that? But how can we support women? And so, I mean, it's separate.
5: But can I jump in, Liz? I hear you. I really do hear you. And I don't disagree with anything you've said. My thought, though, is this is all well and good, but what does it have to do with her case? Go ahead.
10: In a sense, it doesn't necessarily have anything to do with her case. there's a lot of women who are bringing up postpartum depression. So I guess that's where, does it have to do with the case specifically? No, because I think that, well, anyhow, I think she's culpable and it was a grave sin. At the same time, I guess it's an opportunity with people and women speaking up about postpartum depression. Can we, because I think we have a lot of missed opportunities. And this comes from a nursing perspective, healthcare and mental health. What can we do about that? And let's talk about and have the conversation about how we can help women.
5: Yeah,
10: it
5: does make sense, but I don't see the two as going together, and we run the risk of appearing maybe to, and I know, and you've disclaimed that, and I appreciate that and respect that, and I agree with that, but in the popular culture, if we're saying, well, let's talk about supporting women and better health and food and getting sleep and things like that, that's, I'm completely in favor of all of that, but it doesn't have any direct bearing on the Lindsay Clancy case. They tried to make it have a bearing on it, but I don't think it really, you know, in the long run should figure into our evaluation of the terrible thing that she did. Does that make sense? I don't disagree with the point you're making. I just think it's a bit misplaced in this context.
10: Right. Yeah, I see what you're saying. I guess the tough part, because it's hard to have it, not with you, it's hard to have a conversation these days to be able to separate.
5: Isn't that the truth? So, that's a good point.
10: Liz.
5: All right.
10: Well, thank you again for all you and Cyrus do. We
5: appreciate that, Liz. Good to know you're out there. Thank you for that. I'll be right back.
11: There are tools that we have, and of course the most important tool is prayer. And it's prayer to the God of life, the author of life, and we just can never give up on our conversations, give up in our state legislatures, give up in our churches. Life is worth the fight.
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13: Hello, this is Archbishop Bernard Hebda of the Archdiocese of St. Paul in Minneapolis. Let us pray. Remember, O most gracious Virgin Mary, that never was it known that anyone who fled to thy protection, implored thy help, or sought thy intercession was left unaided. Inspired with this confidence, I fly to thee, O Virgin of Virgins, my Mother. To thee do I come, before thee I stand, sinful and sorrowful. O Mother of the Word incarnate, despise not my petitions, but in thy mercy hear and answer me. Amen.
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5: Okay, we're back, 888-914-9149. Call that number. We'll get you on the air. We'll go to Ray first in Reno. Good morning, Ray.
18: Good morning, Patrick.
5: Hi.
18: I just have a comment on the Lindsay, I don't remember her last name, but the Lindsay case.
5: Clancy.
18: Clancy, okay. I believe that, and I'm going to get a lot of hate comments about this comment.
5: Not from me.
18: I believe that postpartum depression is the new buzzword and the catch-all and the excuse is not that some people don't have it.
5: Mm-hmm.
18: I want to go on. But I am a child from a mother that two pregnancies close together triggered something. And in this day and age, they would have said it was postpartum depression. But here's the deal. It triggered paranoid schizophrenia for some reason.
5: Mm-hmm.
18: She never stopped hearing the voices. And she was, before she started trying to take her own life, that kind of thing.
5: Your mom, you're talking about?
18: My mom, yes.
5: Okay.
18: She, how can I put this? She had a lot of strange behaviors well in advance. My grandmother said she never came back from the hormonal change. This is in the 60s. So are they using postpartum depression as an excuse? Because my mother killed any of us. She never even hurt any of us.
5: Right. God bless her. And, you know, thankfully that's the case. So I'm happy about that for you. I mean, when this first came up, Ray, I'll inject a different dimension into this, and this doesn't affect your mom. It doesn't, I'm not referring to your mom, but the context means everything. And as I said, the very first day we talked about this many weeks ago, or at least several weeks ago, we have been living in this culture with the accumulated effects of abortion on the national consciousness, on the consciences of women and men and others who have participated in abortion. Many millions of abortions have taken place. And my thesis is that I don't know whether or not Lindsay Clancy ever had an abortion. But I do know that statistically speaking, the number of women in this country who have had abortions is a significant percentage. And I think that whether or not the women on this jury themselves had abortions, I think it's likely that at least some of them did. Nonetheless, this collective marinating in the mindset of abortion being legal has a lot to do with the way these women have been flocking to defend Lindsey Clancy because of their own hidden feelings of guilt about their own abortions. And if you can come to the rescue of a woman who murdered her children in a different way, using these exercise bands to strangle them in a twisted kind of way, it can make a woman who is still suffering with the wounds of her own abortion feel a bit better about herself, to assuage those guilty feelings. I really do believe that has a lot to do with this weird, overblown, and in some ways kind of ridiculous way that women especially have been defending Nancy Clancy, or not Nancy, Lindsey Clancy, excuse me. I think that has to be part of this as well. To me, it seems like a far bigger, a far bigger cause, or at least it's related to this in a far bigger way than even postpartum depression is, because I don't think it's anywhere near as commonplace. And this is just a guess on my part. I don't know the statistics, but I wouldn't be surprised, I'll put it that way, if the percentage of women who experience postpartum depression is significantly smaller than the percentage of women who have had abortions. I'll pause. Any thoughts on that?
18: I completely agree. And I didn't even think about the connection of abortion.
5: Mm-hmm.
18: That's a really good point. But yeah, I'm, of course, this is my own experience mm-hmm. as a child. And there's a lot more to be said, but my dad knew that something was wrong. He didn't, you know, he didn't know what to do, but he worried before he came home that he'd find us all dead. So,
5: oh, really?
18: But they never said postpartum depression. So is that just a new buzzword for like a catch-all?
5: I don't know. I don't know. When my wife had postpartum depression, it would have been over 25 years ago. And I don't really remember. I was paying close attention to her because I love her and, you know, I want her to be happy and safe, etc. But I don't think my antenna were up in those days to know, like, how common is this? I don't remember it being a buzzword then. I think it has, at least for the purposes of this trial or mistrial, I think it has become a kind of buzzword in the here and now. Mm-hmm. Whether or not that'll persist, I don't know. If you had to guess, what would you say?
18: I have one thing to add that doesn't have to do with her mental illness, if she does really have it. I would like to know where the people were to remove those children if she truly was having some psychotic episodes. Where were they? That was the other thing. I am angry about that because I know. So, yeah. Where were they?
5: One wonders.
18: They need to be held accountable in some way.
5: But she herself is on trial because she's the one who committed the murder.
18: True.
5: Murders. And this is where I get a little, I don't know, skittish may not be quite the right word, but I get a little antsy when, you know, well, it was the diet. It was the, she lacked help. She had, I mean, so it, not that you're doing this, but I have noticed there's quite mm-hmm. a strong push out there to blame anyone and everything possible except for her, for what she did.
18: True. Very true. Very true.
5: Yeah.
18: And my experience is in the mid-60s, and I was old enough to remember her before and after. Yeah. She lived a very long life. She died at 89, and we loved her, and yeah, and she wasn't institutionalized.
5: God bless your mom.
18: Definitely. So anyway, that's my two cents, and now you're probably going to get a lot of angry phone calls.
5: No, I'll defend you. I'll defend you, Ray. Thanks for that call. I appreciate it. How about Robert now in Los Angeles? Good morning, Robert.
19: Good morning. Yeah, I just wanted to, you know, Patrick, you hit the nail right on the head, because last week when we were talking about this at my barbershop, I own a barbershop out here in Los Angeles, and one of my coworkers said, you know what, this is all connected to abortion. And this light bulb went off in my head, you know, and being a pro-life activist, I was like, wow, you know, you're right. This is going to make matters even worse now, because they're going to justify their abortions now and be like, oh, well, this is why we do this, because then later on we could do something worse, or, you know, and it's just going to create havoc in this feminist, you know, movement that's going on here in our present time, you know?
5: Yeah, I do. I know exactly what you mean. And look at the results of 60 years of legal abortion in this country, and the corrosive effect it's had in so many different ways. I think this is just an example of that.
19: Yeah, and this goes back to what Mother Teresa said, you know, if her own mother is willing to kill her unborn child, like, what are we capable of, you know? And and it should be no surprise, like, when things happen in the world, like the bombings or whatever's going on, it's like, bro, like, we have women now that go into a clinic, you know, to kill their own baby. Like, what's worse than that, you know?
5: Yeah. I stand in complete bewilderment how people can see that as a good thing. And yet there are some people who walk among us who do. I'm glad to know you're not one of them, though, Robert. Thank you. And next time you call in, I'll ask you questions about the most popular haircuts out there, but I don't have time right now. Thank you. I'll be right back.
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21: 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ICE has no plans to sweep polling locations in November's midterm elections, Matt Mattinson reports.
22: That's according to White House border czar Tom Holman. He told Fox News that he hasn't seen any plans or discussions about potential immigration enforcement operations at polling places. Holman called any claims that ICE would be at polling locations a fear tactic. This after the city of Denver, along with Latino civil rights and voting rights groups, filed a lawsuit to block ICE from polling places.
21: Iowa will help combat harm done to kids on Facebook and Instagram with funds from a national settlement. Iowa Attorney General Brenna Byrd saying the state is in line to receive $126 million from the Meta settlement.
23: Iowans who were hurt by those Instagram accounts for kids will be able to make a claim for restitution. That fund will be a total of $25 million. And current estimates are that that will allow about $100 per affected teen.
21: Today marks the 71st birthday of Pope Leo XIV. Pilgrims from around the world wished him birthday blessings at St. Peter's Square.
24: Happy birthday, Pope Leo.
25: From Galway.
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21: Born on September 14th, 1955 in Chicago, Illinois, the Vatican is inviting the faithful to pray for Pope Leo today. And in sports, the Kansas City Chiefs will host the Denver Broncos as week one of the NFL season wraps up tonight. KC quarterback Patrick Mahomes will start after a remarkable recovery from a torn ACL, while Denver's Bo Nix plays in his first game since breaking his ankle during last year's playoffs. 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
7: The holdout juror in the Lindsey Clancy trial was a black man. And I'm not going to share any opinions because I'm not a person of color. I am a non-practicing white. I'm surprised. It changes the landscape of the conversation a little bit. And I think a lot of us were assuming that it was a white man.
8: Non-practicing white. Did you know that was a thing?
5: I did not know that was a thing. Well, it's actually not a thing.
8: There you go.
5: She doesn't know that it's not a thing. Non-practicing human, I guess, with an intellect. That struck me. Oh, you like this email. I want to say thank you to Mary. Appreciate you writing to me. And Mary says, please stop talking about this. For those who didn't hear the two psychiatrists the prosecution put on the stand, please don't judge until you do. They failed her. She wasn't doctor shopping. She ate well. The snippets to watch won't take long. I think she means wasn't ordinary baby blues or postpartum. She started seeing this so-called psychiatrist who never saw a postpartum psychotic patient. The 11 jurors had it right. The holdout told the others, while he saw reasonable doubt, he would not vote that way. He's not a hero at all. He perjured himself. This email just gets worse and worse. Guilty by reason of insanity means she will go to a facility that will help her. Doesn't mean she'll be free. Well, I don't know if you paid attention, but it was a mistrial. She was not convicted. So she's not only not going free, it's going to be retried. She continues, the trial was held only to see where she would spend her life. She does not belong in prison given her condition. The hate people have for her is sad and unbecoming of a Catholic. We need to forgive her because God will. He knows what occurred that evening. Yeah, I think I disagree with almost every single point that you made on that, Mary, but that's just me. Thank you, though. 888-914-9149. I like this. This got my attention right away. This is from Emily. And the subject line is, I'm using a real email. She says, now, by the way, this is a very long email, so it's far longer than I'd be able to read on the air. So what I would suggest is if you could condense this to the specific points you want me to discuss, I'll be happy to do that. And then just shoot it back to me, okay? That'd be easier than try to read that long email right now. This is from Alexis, and she says, I find it so sad that people are calling for any kind of excuse. I stand with you. What makes her so special? She's referring here to the Lindsey Clancy case. From the dawn of time, this is a woman's purpose, and while it's fairly common to suffer some kind of postpartum, 99% of us are not killing our children. It is my understanding that Andrea Yates, the mother who drowned her children in a postpartum psychosis state, feels extreme guilt and refuses to be evaluated for release. By comparison, Clancy owns what she did. She's trying to blame everyone else and believes she deserves to get out because she has worked really hard. And Alexis says she's rolling her eyes at that. She says women need to find a better person to stand behind and support because she ain't it. Yeah, I would tend to agree with that. Back to the phones. Let's go now to Linda in San Diego. Good morning, Linda.
9: Good morning, Patrick. How are you?
5: I'm well, thank you. Appreciate your phone call.
9: Good, good. Yeah, so just a quick comment on the Clancy case. I believe that, you know, if we accept this as a society, that it's going to put women in a very gray area to where, you know, we're going to end up being persecuted per se, because if a woman decides, oh, you know, we're speaking out or we're doing anything in that sort, then they're going to label us as, oh, she's hormonal, she's dangerous, let's lock her up because this may happen.
5: And there are people who are actually, seriously, I'm not one of them, who are actually proposing that if this were to go in that direction where, let's just say the next time around, the next trial, let's say that she does get acquitted by reason of insanity, well, there are people who are seriously proposing that we should remove women's rights to vote then. Because if the verdict were the result or predicated upon this idea that women can't be held responsible for terrible things they may do simply by invoking hormones, then we should restrict maybe great... I'm not saying this. I know somebody somewhere is going to mishear me. I am not proposing this. But there are people, Linda, who would... They would love it if it were to go in that direction by way of a verdict to say, all right, then, let's restrict women from doing just about anything because they can always claim that their hormones made them unstable. Therefore, we shouldn't let them vote. We shouldn't let them do all kinds of other things. And that, of course, is not the answer. But that would be one of the side effects I could see. Any thoughts?
9: Yeah, absolutely. Yeah, I feel the same way that we're, you know, we're pushing this back. Like it made me think right away of like the witch trials. Like, oh, you know, let's label them as crazy and, you know, put them to death because, you know, they're going to cause harm to people. Yeah. And it's just not the case just from this person who... she just isn't taking responsibility for what she did. She killed her children, and it doesn't seem like she has any remorse for it, per se, because she's not, you know, very sorry. She wants to get out. It's like, I'd be so devastated. Yeah. Like, oh my gosh, I would personally want to die. Because
5: why do you think, Linda, that so many women, it's not an insignificant number, why do you think so many women are adamant that she should be let free and it wasn't her fault, and they blame everything and everyone else but her for this terrible crime? That to me is perhaps the most bizarre aspect of this whole thing. All these women who just can't stand the very thought that maybe she could be held accountable for what she herself did, and they want to blame other people for it. What do you think?
9: Yeah, I think it's possibly the same type of mentality. The same women rallying behind her are the same women that have her mentality, that don't take responsibility for what they've done, nor do they want to. And so they want to push it towards empathy. Oh, we feel, you know, bad for her. Yes, everybody feels bad for her, but I feel more worse for the children. Do you know what I mean? But she still needs to take responsibility for that. And that's where we're not seeing that.
5: Yeah, that's a good point, Linda. Thank you. Cyrus, we have audio two. This is a doctor who was called to testify during that trial, Letitia. I hope I'm saying her name correctly, Letitia Dukes, if I'm not mistaken. Let's play it.
10: Did you ever in this visit see signs of mania?
11: No.
10: And is that something you look for?
11: Yes.
10: And did you ever see signs of delusions or paranoia?
11: No.
10: How about psychosis?
11: No.
12: Would it surprise you to know that they indicated that they couldn't treat her as a woman with postpartum psychosis or postpartum depression or postpartum anxiety or any of that, because their opinion was that she was suffering from an over-medication?
11: It would surprise me, yes.
5: I don't have the wherewithal to evaluate those kind of things, but that kind of testimony seems to go a long way. 888-914-9149. How about Ann now in Northern Michigan? Good morning, Ann.
13: Good morning.
5: Yes. What's on your mind this morning, Ann?
13: Okay. One thing I haven't heard spoken to is someone personally that went through this experience. I didn't myself, but my daughter did, and it was her third child.
5: Do the experience of postpartum depression or psychosis or what specifically?
13: Yes. Yes.
5: She had both?
13: Thankfully, she had a great... Yes, she had a great support system in her husband, in her family, in our church. Well-educated woman, and she knew something was off.
5: Mm-hmm.
13: She first visited her primary care physician, who treated her with a med. That wasn't working. So then they tried another med, and then sent her to a local psychiatrist. She went into a psychiatric facility here, which did her absolutely no good because that psychiatrist knew nothing about postpartum depression, psychosis, or anything. Our daughter, however, was smart enough that she knew that she had strange feelings towards her baby. She didn't want to be left alone, thank God. She made her husband put anything lethal into a room that was locked that she couldn't get into.
5: I'm happy to hear that she got the kind of help that she needed, Anne. So what, given your daughter's experience, how are you applying that to the Lindsay Clancy case?
13: Okay, what I'm trying to say is that it is very real. Many women, myself included,
5: what is very real?
13: You know, having postpartum blues.
5: Sure.
13: You know, and generally
5: I don't think that's
13: that
5: in dispute.
13: Doesn't end up being...
5: I don't think anybody's disputing that it's not a common thing.
13: Right, right.
5: Yeah.
13: But what my daughter experienced was a real psychosis, and it took seeing this provider, that provider, and another one, and finally we found someone. And he boiled it all down to thyroid, Hashimoto's thyroid condition. And that took a long treatment. I mean, that baby was probably close to a year old before we really got through this.
5: Wow. I'm just so happy to hear that everything worked out with the good evaluation and the good diagnosis. Well, God bless you, Ann. Thank you for that. Let's go to Mary Jane now in Massachusetts. Good morning, Mary Jane.
14: Good morning. How are you? Well, I know you're fine. I've been listening to you all morning, all week, all year. Anyway,
5: thank you.
14: I had to call in. I had postpartum depression with all my babies. Never once considered, and I heard voices and everything. Never once considered hurting my babies. I would have hurt myself before I ever hurt a child.
5: Why do you think she did kill her children? And I know you can't know with absolute certitude, but based on what you've seen, what do you think was the reason why she did this?
14: Yeah, it was the devil, and I can explain that from my point of view. So I did have postpartum depression, was put on medication. Medications never worked. Nothing helped. So then, and I do want to go back. My grandmother had 7 children, and she had postpartum depression to the point where she... left. She went and lived with a relative or something for a while. And then finally, one of the people helping to take care of all those children said, you know, "Hey, Mary Jane," fancy that, she had my same name. "Hey, Mary Jane."
5: I know you wanted to make a point though, Mary Jane. You had a point in mind. What was that?
14: So my point is, then when I went through menopause, I finally had the psychotic break, and my husband of 28 years left me. Mm-hmm. But I don't think medications or psychiatric care for people with postpartum depression, I don't think it touches it. My point about her being evil is that once I had the psychotic break and was on every medication in the world, was put through a year of ECT, nothing made me better. And when I came back to the Catholic Church, I was better, was miraculously better. And I can't tell you what that did for my heart and soul, because I really do believe that the evil one takes people who are at low points in their life and he just destroys them, destroys their life, destroys their family, et cetera, et cetera. Does that make sense?
5: It makes complete sense. It makes complete sense, Mary Jane. And I'm so delighted for you that you had that spiritual breakthrough.
14: Awakening.
5: In a way that helped you.
14: Yes.
5: That's beautiful. I appreciate that very much, Mary Jane. Thank you. Let us go now to Sonia in Pomona, California. Hi, Sonia.
15: Hi, hello, Mr. Madrid.
5: Hi.
15: I had a question. This has to do with my niece, who's also my goddaughter. I would say maybe about 6 years ago, she started getting into tarot reading cards and crystals and all that.
5: By the way, Sonia, it sounds like you're on Bluetooth or a speakerphone, are you? It's hard to hear you.
15: Sorry about that. It's
5: you still there? Did we lose Sonia? There we go. So real quick, everybody, when the call screener says no Bluetooth and no speakerphone, we really mean it. So please don't be on that. Go ahead, Sonia.
15: Okay. Yes. So she was about 5-6 years ago, she was in tarot reading cards and crystals and all that. And, you know, I didn't know much about that back then. And then about 4 years ago, she started listening to this European rock band. I believe the name is Ghost. And I hadn't heard of it until she started, you know, putting on shirts, and even her makeup started changing. And when I started looking into it, it's like they use a lot of satanic symbolism, and their lyrics have to do with all that. Of course, the band leader says it's theatrical, but it's pretty disturbing. So, yeah. My question is, when you follow something like that, something dark like that, and she says she's not into the tarot reading or crystals anymore, but to me, it seems like she's getting into darker stuff.
5: Yeah,
15: and my concern is that
5: So are you wondering what you can do? Is that the question?
15: Yeah, but the thing is, my question is, I just had two grandbabies, barely a month old, and bringing that, they're not baptized yet. They'll be baptized in November.
5: Are they her children?
15: They're my grandkids. No, they're my grandkids. They're okay. my daughter's children. Is it okay for her to be around them if she's involved in this kind of stuff? Because they're not baptized yet?
5: Yeah, that's a question. Now, the children who aren't baptized yet, that's a separate issue. So,
15: correct. I was just very concerned that, I mean, they are my grandkids, so I'm first-time grandmother. So my thing was, are she allowed to be around them with them not being baptized yet if she's involved in this type of darkness?
5: Yeah, well, that's what I was going for. So the fact that they're baptized or not baptized is beside the point. That's not really, I don't think that's something per se. I would say get those babies baptized ASAP.
15: Correct. Yes.
5: And, you know, they typically should be baptized within a couple weeks, 2-3 weeks at the most after they're born. Okay. But as for this young woman, your niece, it seems like if she is descending into this more demonic, I don't know, lifestyle, for lack of a better word, then I would closely monitor that. I would be vigilant. And is she, does she live nearby where she could like easily be around, you know, these little children?
15: But you know, we live maybe within 45 minutes away. But the issue was that now my sister and I, she's not talking to me, even though her and I were extremely close. She's not talking to me right now because I was so afraid. I didn't know what to do. And when my grandkids were coming home from the hospital, I didn't want her to be home with them here. So I didn't go about it the right way to talk to my sister about the situation. So my sister's hurt with me that I didn't allow my niece into my home. And so I've already talked. She's also my goddaughter, my niece.
5: Yeah.
15: So I feel also that I'm I've been trying to help her quite some time. This isn't the first conversation that I told her to stay away from all this. I've had plenty of conversations with her about this. I got a book because at our church, there was an exorcist, a priest, that, you know, we had a seminar. I went there. I saw a book. I purchased it, gave it to my sister to give it to my niece. I've tried helping her multiple times to stay away from this, but she doesn't see it as, oh, it's just theatrical. I'm not into that.
5: Right. So let me, if I may, what you're asking me then is it okay for you to keep her at a distance from?
15: Correct.
5: Okay. I don't think there's a problem with that.

0: main ones who should be involved in policing this situation, or are they leaving all that up to you?
1: Well, the thing is that my daughter's had the concern about it, and being that she's my niece, and I've always, I'm the one that usually would talk to my sister if there would be, well, actually, that's the thing. We kind of don't get involved in each other's children's issues. You know, that's their, that's if they're going through something, let them deal with it. I worried about my kids. However, on this one, I think the situation, I handled it wrong. I should have talked to my sister about this concern before, and I didn't, but now okay. We are where we are.
0: Maybe you can just say, what if we have a conversation, sister of mine, and I'll explain to you what my concerns are. And, you know, I'm not here to provoke anybody. I just, I love everybody and I want everyone to be safe. This is a concern. And then let's see what she has to say. And she may say, oh, I didn't know that. Or she may say, well, how dare you? I mean, who knows what she'll say? I don't know. But perhaps if you have it out in the open and you let your niece, who is your goddaughter, know, hey, I love you and I support you and I want to have you close. But if you're going to be doing these things, it creates a problem that we have to look into. We have to see what we can do about that. I would try that, Sonia, if you haven't already done that. Thank you. Hang in there.
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9: You don't have to do the dishes today. 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
2: 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Cyrus, you don't have to work your job today. 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
2: Here is a note from Caitlin, and she's in California. And subject line is, help. I recently came back to my faith, and it's affecting my marriage. I'm no longer doing certain sexual acts, as I found out they are sinful to do those things outside of the marital act. Also, enforcing Sunday Mass attendance. I don't know how to handle these challenges, as I feel like my faith is the most important thing, but I don't want it to cause a divorce. Please provide advice. Well, I first of all would recommend that you get in touch with Doug Hinderer. We have a program at 5 p.m. Central each day here at Relevant Radio called Marriage Unhindered. Now, it is properly a marriage question. I'll offer a couple thoughts, but I would say if you want to pursue it with Doug, who is a marriage and family therapist. He doesn't do therapy on the air, but he's trained for that kind of thing. That would be a good recommendation on my part. As far as what you're asking about here, you're right to say, I realize now that certain things are sinful and I won't do them. And my advice would be stand your ground and hopefully you'll be able to educate your husband so that he'll understand why you in your conscience cannot do certain things that you were maybe accustomed to doing before. He's just going to have to get used to it. And you should not go along with something that you know is sinful, whatever those things may be. I think I have an idea what they might be, but that's immaterial. So stand your ground, let him know, you know, there are just certain things now that I realize are immoral and I won't do that. Now, I realize what you're saying, that that could cause a divorce. I hope it doesn't come to that. But that's where counseling is going to be so important. And also for him, if he would be willing to do that to help, even if he doesn't decide to, you know, be Catholic like you are, or even if he doesn't decide to accept your position on these issues that you regard them to be sinful, at the very least, hopefully counseling will enable him to recognize that your marriage is more important than whatever the pleasures are that he's not going to be having anymore in those areas. So I would say definitely stand your ground. Now, mass attendance, you mentioned enforcing it. I suppose, I don't know whether you're referring to like the kids or if you're insisting that he go to Sunday Mass with you. You can't really force him to go to Mass on Sunday, but you're free to go. And so if you say, I understand that you're not going to go, I'm going. And also stand your ground. This is something that you recognize you need to do and you have an obligation to do as a Catholic. So to do it and to have courage, really fortitude, in terms of the virtue, is going to be very important. That'd be my final thing, is to pray and ask the Lord to give you the virtues you need so that you can do the right thing in the right way at the right time. And He will give you those virtues. So I applaud you for seeking to do the right thing, and I realize that this is costing you, and God will bless you for that. So be loving and kind, et cetera, et cetera, et cetera. But at the same time, stand your ground and do what's right. And don't do, as you've already said, something that you know is wrong. Thank you. Let's go to Kendall now in St. Paul, Minnesota. Good morning, Kendall.
4: I'm in Lake Wisconsin on vacation, Patrick.
2: Okay.
4: It's a beautiful place.
2: Right on.
4: Anyway, I told the screener I'm trying to make it a quickie because it's easy. I have mental illness. I've been mentally ill all my life as a kid. I'm going to be 71 next week on my birthday.
2: Mm-hmm. Congratulations.
4: Anyway, what's going on? I'm going to think this through because it's quick, but I've thought it through before talking to you. Sometimes with mental illness, things come either too fast or a little bit, not fast enough. Oh, I have bipolar too. And the therapy, the therapist says, hey, you got the good one. And I said, what do you mean? Oh, you need to act like a draft horse rather than a racehorse.
2: Okay.
4: Yeah, anyway.
2: I think that sort of went over my head, but Go ahead.
4: You move like a draft horse rather than going through life as a racehorse.
2: I see. Okay. And are you getting some... Sounds like you're getting treatment of some sort, right? Is it helping?
4: They never figured it out till I was 50. I'm going to be 71 next week.
2: Happy birthday.
4: Isn't that great?
2: I love
4: it. The funny thing is, I just moved to a new apartment with another lake. I belong to a Catholic community.
2: Uh-huh.
4: And I have all kinds of support. And my personal head says to me this morning, Ken, you better call your psychiatrist and drop the message before you come home. So I got a 250-mile drive, 5 hours, to get from Lake Wisconsin to St. Paul. You know what, Patrick? I've been sitting in the parking lot of Culver's for about an hour and a half just waiting to talk. Isn't that wonderful?
2: You're very patient. God bless you. Hey, do you like the Butterburger with everything on it, including cheese? Because I do.
4: I still like the Packers. I take a lot of teasing it up there in Minnesota. Too bad the Packers lost yesterday, but it's nice that the home team won, you know?
2: Have you had your lunch yet?
4: No, people with bipolar should have a little lunch, and I haven't had that. But you know, it's getting to be about time. Maybe I'll have a burger. I'll have a little bit of something to eat.
2: I think that's a great idea, especially since you're at Culver's. I like Culver's quite a bit. Nancy and I do. So, if you ask me, I think a Butterburger single patty, everything on it, including cheese, is the way to go. So I will toast to your good health, Kendall. Thank you for the phone call. Drive safe. Let's go to Kathy in Queens now. Good morning, Kathy.
5: Hi.
2: Hi.
5: I hope it's okay to have one more question on the Lindsay case.
2: Let's do it.
5: Okay. So not really getting into the legal stuff, but on Sunday, all the readings were about this great forgiveness that we're all supposed to have to our fellow man. And how does that play in when this is such a horrible thing that we have to forgive?
2: Yeah. How would you answer that question?
5: Well, I think on some level, that's why people want to justify what she did.
2: Yeah.
5: Because it's easier to forgive this horrible thing if there's a reason.
2: Yeah. Yeah, it's true. You know, what's interesting about the readings, it struck me. So Matthew 18 is the reading from the gospel about, Lord, if how often must I forgive my brother? 7 times? And Jesus, of course, says, no, not 7 times, but 70 times 7 times. But what's interesting is that the bookend at the very beginning of the reading, so the first reading from Sirach chapter 27 says this, wrath and anger are hateful things, yet the sinner hugs them tight. The vengeful will suffer the Lord's vengeance, for he remembers their sins in detail. Forgive your neighbor's injustice. Then when you pray, your own sins will be forgiven. Could anyone nourish anger against another and expect healing from the Lord? Could anyone refuse mercy to another like himself? Can he seek pardon for his own sins? If one who is but flesh cherishes wrath, who will forgive his sins? Remember your last days, set enmity aside. Remember death and decay and cease from sin. Think of the commandments, hate not your neighbor. Remember the Most High's covenant and overlook faults. That bookend, I think, and maybe this is partly what you yourself are thinking about, Kathy, tell me if it is that the emphasis here is on forgiveness, but it doesn't exonerate people who do wicked things. And so the wicked will still be punished for the things they do if they don't repent. But we are called not to condone wickedness or to say, well, you know, that's okay, we'll let it slide, but to forgive injury that somebody does to us. So what I see interesting, especially as it relates to the Lindsay Clancy issue here, is that it's almost like two sides of the same coin with the emphasis on one side, which is forgiveness. What do you think?
5: Well, I think that sometimes you can forgive the person but not forgive the act. And
2: right.
5: God also calls for some kind of penance to go with an act so that you can get forgiveness.
2: Right.
5: So I think there's a lot. I'm really thinking more on an esoteric level because I don't have anything to do with her, but you can just take that. This is so bad. How can you then like forgive her, but harbor ill will against people who have done minor things to you that you hold grudges against? So
2: right.
5: I just think it's interesting.
2: Yeah, that's a good point.
5: So,
2: well, thank you, Kathy. Yeah, thank you. I appreciate that. Here is a note. This is actually a. This is Emily, and she sent me a very long email, and I said if you could please condense it down, then I could answer it on the air, and she did. So thank you, Emily. So she says, number one, confession. How can I get my husband to understand the importance of going to confession more often? He doesn't recognize the need to go between committing mortal sins around 6+ months and says, I haven't done anything worth confessing, or I don't have time to examine my conscience. I ask him to go with me 1 to 2 times a month. I'm very thankful he comes at all. Is there something he can read that would help him go to confession more often? Well, I mean, there are a lot of really good books that are out there on the spiritual life. An Introduction to the Devout Life by St. Francis de Sales is very good. The classic book, The Imitation of Christ by Thomas A. Kempis is very good. Perhaps if you were to give him one or both of those as gifts, you might leave him lying around. Maybe he'll read them. And I have a feeling that if he did, that will prompt some thoughts in his mind. So try that. Her second question is, we realize that my father-in-law, who converted to the faith 20 years ago, has been a member of the lodge since the 80s or 90s. My husband and I do not have enough knowledge on how to go about talking with him or even bringing up why this is against the faith with enough understanding to go back to back it up. I don't know how to convince him to get out of Freemasonry or what to do. Here's what I'd recommend. Get in touch with the books by John Salza, S-A-L-Z-A. He's an attorney, and I think he's in the Chicago area. He's an attorney who himself was a 32nd degree Mason and had a conversion experience and left Freemasonry and wrote a couple of really good books that I've recommended many times over the years. One is the shorter book. It's called Why Catholics Cannot Be Masons, and that's a easy-to-read, non-intimidating short book that you could get and give it to your father-in-law. And then the longer book that he wrote is called Freemasonry Unmasked. It's either Freemasonry or Masonry Unmasked, one of the two. And in it, he, you might say, pulls the veil back and explains from the standpoint of somebody who was that deep into the Freemasonic worldview what the problems are with it. It's a really good book, and it's coming from somebody who himself used to be a practitioner and got his mind right and came back to the Catholic faith. I would suggest doing that. And then her third question is, I'm in my 20s taking a public speaking class with some younger 20-year-olds. Part of the grading is knowing your audience and choosing topics off of what might be their prior knowledge. Some of my classmates are non-denominational. Some are Jewish and proclaim no faith, but I notice that they wear an occult t-shirt. I would love some ideas I can implement into a concept or persuasive speech to lead others to the Catholic faith or at a minimum Jesus. Well, here's an idea just off the cuff. Why don't you try, take a topic from this program and say, for my presentation, I want to talk about something I heard on a radio show called The Patrick Madrid Show on Relevant Radio. Here's the topic. Here's what they talked about. Here's what I thought about it, and I'm raising it in my talk here for your consideration to see what do you think about it, and then maybe it'll lead to a Q&A period. That probably would be unique from the kind of persuasive talk that the other people might give, and also gives them an entree into Relevant Radio and into this program. So you can kill a couple birds with that stone there. I appreciate your email. Thank you. And hang in there. Keep going, as we like to say. Let us do that. We'll take a break and we'll come back to more phone calls and more emails. Plenty of those. And I thank you for them. This is the Patrick Madrid Show on Relevant Radio and the Relevant Radio app.
6: Keep going. God created something in the family dynamic and the raising of children that is a beautiful picture. 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And if we can put forward that message and help people see it and live it as an example to the culture around us, I think it goes a long way.
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8: Hi, this is Archbishop Joseph Nauman of the Archdiocese of Kansas City in Kansas. 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
2: And away we go, 888-914-9149. There's still time for you to call. Let's go now to Ray in Texas. Hi, Ray.
17: Hey, Patrick. How's it going, man? Hey, thanks for taking my call. I had a question. Is it wrong to start thinking about planning a eulogy for a parent ahead of time?
2: Is it wrong?
17: 101. Yeah, I mean...
2: No, I mean, it's not wrong, of course. It would be a matter of doing the eulogy or giving the eulogy at the appropriate time. Right. So it wouldn't be at the Mass of Christian Burial, of course. The church gives us some guidelines on how and when to go about doing that. Do you have it planned, for example, at the funeral luncheon? Maybe if the family gets together for a meal, to do it there or during the rosary or after the rosary?
17: Probably at like the wake.
2: Yeah. Yeah, just follow the church's guidelines, but I think it's a fine thing when it's done in the right context and the right, you know, time to commemorate somebody that way. I think it's natural, don't you, that we would want to talk about things about that person that made us happier, that we'll miss, strengths, talents, things like that. It's a good way to remember somebody.
17: Yeah, so I can go ahead and start prepping for that, right? I mean,
2: yeah, you don't need my permission, of course. I mean, if you want to prepare your remarks in advance, it seems like that's a good thing.
17: Is there any tips or resources or?
2: Not that I know of. This is not a field that I have really, thankfully, at least much expertise in. My thought would be if you know how much time you're going to be given, 5 minutes, 10 minutes, whatever, just put your thoughts on paper. What is it you want to say? And then refine your thoughts, refine it until it gets to the point where you feel comfortable that this is what you want to say and it's in the allotted time. So those are my thoughts. Thank you, Ray. Appreciate the call. Let's go to Elizabeth now in California. Hi, Elizabeth.
18: Hello. My question is in regard to mental health, and I want to know if I have a moral obligation as a Catholic to intervene. My daughter has mental illness, okay. And she has a grandchild. So,
2: has it been diagnosed?
18: It has not, no.
2: Okay. Mm-mm. And when you say your daughter has a grandchild, do you mean that she has a child who's your grandchild?
18: Yes, I apologize. Yes, my grandchild. Yeah. She has a daughter.
2: Okay. Mm-hmm. How old is the child?
18: She will be 2 next month.
2: Okay. And your daughter, how old is she?
18: She's 21.
2: Okay. So she's a new mom. She's a young mom. Mm-hmm. Doesn't mm-hmm. have much experience. Now, is she? Do you feel as though she poses some kind of threat to the child?
18: She's certainly, she's gotten into a lot of drinking. I just found out there's some recreational drug use. Her older brother moved in with her for a few months.
2: Okay.
18: He moved out because it wasn't working out. So he found out a lot of things that I was not aware of. And, okay.
2: Like what?
18: Mm-hmm. So it's, just, you drinking. Know, that there's drinking, having people over, partying, like blacking out, that sort of thing. That's where my,
2: yeah,
18: that's my concern.
2: I think that this has risen to the level where I would get other people involved, Child Protective Services. Mm-hmm. I don't know what the steps are, whether mm-hmm. they come first or then law enforcement or vice versa, but I would mm-hmm. check on that and let okay. her know, let her know, I love you. I love you. I love you. I love you. I love your child. And I'm deeply concerned that your own health and welfare is in jeopardy and this little child of yours. And I just want you to know that we're going to get some people involved who can help you stabilize.
18: Mm-hmm.
2: Okay. I think so from what you're saying, it sounds like it's reached that point and maybe it's already mm-hmm. been there for a while.
18: Mm-hmm. Mm-hmm.
2: I can't give you legal advice. I'm not a lawyer. But if, you know, if I were in your situation in one of my 2-year-old grandchildren was with a mom who was blacking out from drinking and mm-hmm. who knows who is coming over to the house and spending time mm-hmm. with them for out of fear that that child would be sexually molested or harmed mm-hmm. in some way, I would think it's the time has come to get other people involved.
18: Okay. I appreciate it. Thank you so much for answering.
2: let's hope that your daughter gets her life straightened out and that child is not in any danger. Where's the husband? Where's the father in all this?
18: No, it was just, you know, out of wedlock. She just, unfortunately, you know, she just got with the wrong crowd. I just never expected this. It just came out of left field, but.
2: Definitely get somebody involved. Maybe call okay. Child Protective Services and ask them, what do you recommend, and see what they say.
18: Okay. Yeah. Alrighty, thank
2: God
18: you,
2: bless
18: Patrick.
2: You. Yeah, God bless you. It's got to be tough. 888-914-9149. Continuing with some emails that have been rolling in. Thank you for all the emails. I appreciate it. excuse me. This is from, let's see. This one is from Robert, who's listening in Madison, Wisconsin. Says, I hope I don't come off as dismissive, but I feel like when it comes to things like the Lindsey Clancy trial, we should see it like a brick through the window. If we know who did it, then we arrest and appropriately punish the perpetrator in accordance with the law in the situation. If we can find out how the brick in the hand, they are punished to the appropriate degree according to the law as well. I think I understand what you mean. What you're saying is, you prosecute the perpetrator, in this case, Lindsey Clancy, and then you might also prosecute people who enabled this to happen And yeah, I mean, it, according to jurisprudence, it seems like that's the right thing to do. What we've been talking about here is more a question of women and others, primarily women, though, who want to exonerate Lindsay Clancy on the basis of her medicines or her postpartum psychosis or her postpartum depression or her husband or the weather or whatever it may be. So that to me seems to be the crux of the problem there. Thank you. This is from Mark, who says, I sent you an email through the regular contact email, was hoping to hear from you and your thoughts. Well, I don't know that I've received that email, Mark. So if you send it to this same email that you sent it, this one to me, patrick@relevantradio.com, I will do my best to respond to it. Thank you for that. This is a note from, Dennis. He's in Kissimmee, Florida, saying it the right way, by the way. What if a man did what Lindsay Clancy did? Would tens of thousands of men stand up in support of his innocence or at least lack of culpability? I don't believe so. You're darn right about that. It's our responsibility as a society, and Christians specifically, to call evil, evil to its face, and this act was purely evil. I'd agree with you. I would agree with you. I don't think that men, and maybe partly because we're men, would agree or would respond in this way. As I've said before, I do think that there is a strong correlation with the amount of abortions that have happened in this country for low under 60 years now that have, I think, something to do with this otherwise incomprehensible support that so many women are giving to Lindsay Clancy. I think a lot of it has to do with a latent collective, whether or not it's individual in each case, but a collective kind of guilt over legalized abortion. If you can kill your child that way, what's to say you can't kill your child a different way? And if somebody is experiencing post-abortion anguish, as is the case, and they haven't come to terms with the fact that they, as women, participated in an abortion that killed their own children, maybe it's just too much of a psychic torment for them to say that she's guilty or that they don't support her, because it would shine a light on themselves. And they recognize at some deep level, I do think, that if they feel as if they support her and exonerate her and say it wasn't her fault, it's okay because she didn't really do it, or it was this person's fault or that person's fault, then they can feel better about themselves and what they did with abortion. My theory, in any case. This is from Don in Providence, Rhode Island. He says, I completely agree with the way you're answering these people who are calling you about the Lindsay Clancy case. She killed her children, pure and simple. Many mothers are nervous bringing up their children, but they don't kill their children. You're right about that, Don, that's for sure. Shout out to all the great moms and dads out there who don't kill your children. And you happen to be the vast majority. So thank you for that. This is from Al, who says, no one has spoken about the medical experts saying there was an unusual 18 minutes interval of the commands given to her while murdering her children. One doctor stated he had never dealt with something like this. An overall opinion for me is that demons or actual old hairy legs was culpable. At least that's what the doctor tried to say, but we can't scientifically, love your show. Thanks for that. And it'll come to me probably as soon as the show is over, but the black comedian in the 60s and 70s who said the devil made me do it. Tell me, because Cyrus, 100 people are going to send me an email to tell me who that is. And I know who it is. I just can't remember the name of the person who said that. So everybody, I can save you trouble. Don't write me an email telling me who that was. But Cyrus, look it up. The devil made me do it. It wasn't Nipsey Russell. It was, what was his name? I can see his face. Flip Wilson. Yeah. I just stopped. You just stopped 100 people from writing an email to tell me that it was Flip Wilson. The devil made me do it. The devil is guilty of his own sins, that's for sure. But we can't blame this on the devil, as, you know, it was solely his fault. People who do terrible things under the influence of the evil one, indeed, are doing it under his influence, but they're still the ones who do it. So I have no doubt that old Hairy Legs is having a great time right about now. This is Ramona who says, this is going to cause women to have to go through an evaluation every time they come back from maternity leave. Just when women finally got maternity leave, insurance coverage, etc., this is going to be backwards. This is going backwards in the mentality. I understand the point you're making, and in theory, that's true, but I don't think it'll have that effect, because I think most people who see this say this is crazy and this is wrong, that they would support what she did or try to exonerate her the way they are. Peg, it will come back to you, by the way, Peg. This email came to me from Peg. She says, have you ever watched the 1957 film 12 Angry Men? I sure did. Classic. Appreciate that. This is from Alexis. I find it so sad, she says, that people are calling for any kind of excuse for her. I stand with you. What makes her so special? From the dawn of time, this is a woman's purpose. I don't disagree with you. Let's see. Looking at the clock here. Yeah, I don't think it would be fair to put somebody on the air right now because we'd have to stop pretty quickly. Ah, look at that music.
19: Man's got to know his limitations.
2: You sounded like Dirty Harry just there, Cyrus.
19: You're a legend in your own mind.
2: I was going to tell you the same thing. Great minds think alike, don't they? All right. Well, thank you, thank you, thank you, as Gomer Pyle would say. And let's do it again tomorrow, okay? In the meantime, I'll pray for you. Please pray for me. God bless you.
19: Go ahead. Make my day.
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21: 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President Trump is defending the AI industry as concerns grow about rapid advancement of the technology. In a Truth Social post this morning, Trump writing, the only control or guardrails that AI needs is a strong and smart high IQ president, and the USA has that in spades. He went on to say there is a sick conspiracy going on against AI and data centers, and the only one that is happy about it is China. A Massachusetts family says the state took custody of their teenage daughter after they refused to affirm her as a boy, citing their Catholic faith. Laura Green from Fox News has the story.
22: The Kutzkos say their daughter's school, Algonquin Regional High School in Southborough, Massachusetts, exposed Sophie to a culture steeped in gender ideology and blame a school counselor for socially transitioning their daughter to becoming a boy without their knowledge or permission. They claim the counselor contacted child services. The school had no comment regarding the allegations.
21: The state now has guardianship, and a restraining order has prevented the teen's parents and older brother from contacting her. A judge has temporarily blocked the state from administering high-dose testosterone as the family fights the case. Today is the 71st birthday of Pope Leo XIV, the Holy Father, marking the day with the launch of an art exhibit focused on water. The exhibit includes artwork highlighting a reflection on water as both a threat and a resource, and reflects a recent focus on promoting contemporary art at the Vatican. It will be on display at the Vatican Apostolic Library through May 14, 2020. And in sports, week one of the NFL season wraps up tonight with Kansas City taking on the Denver Broncos from Arrowhead Stadium, keeping you connected with the church and the world 24 hours a day and on the web at relevantradio.com. I'm Brooke Taylor, and this is listener-supported Relevant Radio.
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As AI seems to swirl in conversations today, and whether your interest is piqued or maybe you are feeling a little inundated, or perhaps you just don't get it, I think there's legitimacy even to the last part where we're being told about AI super intelligence. And what does that mean? And I think the better question is, what does that mean as a Catholic? Because as Pope Leo and the church repeatedly states, there is not a super intelligence to AI, and there's no fear that there will be one. How it could be used and by whom is a concern. So we'll touch a little bit on intelligence and what human intelligence is in the great Catholic tradition and how we apply it in discussing AI today. More on that in a little bit, along with this great feast day of the exaltation of the cross of Christ. The church is so wise. I don't know about you, but we're in September. It's not Lent. I'm kind of hugging between Advent and Lent. I'm already looking forward to not like the rush of the Advent season, but I love the slowness of the Advent season, which at least for me, I think the women understand this a little bit better. That means you kind of start really thinking about preparing over the next month or so for some of the craziness that's coming so quickly. But why is this wise as a church to touch on the exaltation of the cross? Because it's almost a mini Lent right here today, Monday, September 14th, in the middle of September. So there will be food for thought on us as we think about the exaltation of the cross of Christ, but also understanding our suffering in light of that. But first, we've been back to school. We kicked off homeschooling last month. Universities are back to school. Some start a little later in September. It's rare. But here's one of the conversations ongoing. Back to our conversation about AI. How AI is and isn't integrated in school. I think everyone's having to figure this out. And we're in this great unknown and unique circumstance today. I was looking at MIT over the last couple of weeks, along with Harvard, and maybe you've seen in the news a little bit of how they have been approaching this technology, or even questioning and saying we need to implement new policies around this technology over the last few months. It's striking. If you didn't know, even just looking at grade inflation for Harvard over the 2024 to 2025 year, Harvard students, 66%, so almost 7 out of 10 Harvard students earned an A. Now, don't tell me that's just an Ivy League school. No, that's not normal. Not only that, 84, so more than 8 out of 10 of their students received an A or an A minus. So what happened is Harvard made a decision that they were not going to deal more than 20 A's in a class. So 20 students could receive A's. So instead of just taking this curve or grade inflation, they're just restructuring who is and is not allowed to add that based on some of the highest grades in the class. What happened to an A being an A objectively based on clear answers? And I know that gets difficult when we have writing assignments, and we're in an era where there is a need for more writing and actual handwritten assignments so that people are actually showing that they know something. So there's a scale, but there are objective outcomes for if you hit X, Y, and Z, this is a grading rubric for the grade you'll get. What happened to rubrics? We're in this wild, wild west of grading in school today. It's kind of crazy as you look at some of Harvard's decisions, and then there's MIT, which is Massachusetts Institute of Technology. And they have had this faculty and staff committee that put out a report coming into this academic year. And it's talking about how AI is upending foundational elements of the MIT educational experience. So MIT is known as a very, very special school. But AI is undermining some of those key elements of their particular educational experience. Some of the challenges listed in this report by faculty and staff at MIT on the issue of AI include the difficulty to assess a student's knowledge of subject matter,
Another challenge is for the professors. Isolation between students and the instructors, with the instructors using AI grading, students using AI learning, and then there's the social contact that's changing. You have fewer interactions and questions being asked by students to professors, or even from student to student. Additionally, students have this fear of being accused of having used AI, while professors are tired of policing and teaching under the veil of suspicion. So what do you do in instances such as these? Because MIT, for example, came out very clearly that they're against grade rationing, just like Harvard implemented that I mentioned a moment ago. All of this has been hitting the news, especially over the last month, as people are back to school and you're navigating a new world of grading and oversight and how different relationships are between students and teachers now versus 10 years ago. It's part of the reason why I loved my small Catholic university and why people love small classroom settings, greater one-on-one engagement. I think it's a real testament to the beauty of the ancient traditions of Catholic academia that are still held in all areas of education and technology and skills, not to mention even the trades. We did a whole episode sometime over the last year on trade schools and how there are all these trade schools, Catholic trade schools coming up, and the neat implementation of getting into work sooner into a trade, but still having sound Catholic moral religious formation. I'm going to link to that episode we did. I think it was over the last year, if you could find that, Gavin, because it gives you kind of an oversight of what's happening with these trade school opportunities. Again, totally different topic, but I want to look at this with a little bit of a Catholic lens, which will be an even wider lens over the course of the next 15 minutes or so as we approach AI. Specifically, a Catholic take with education. You know, I'm curious. I love a good old book. I love to try to do as much learning and work outside of my computer, but we also recognize that AI is a tool, and if we are not using it, we will fall behind, even in just one respect, the speed with which we do our jobs today. Now, look at this within the context of the fact that the Catholic Church has been the pillar of education and medicine. In fact, we'll talk about the church and medicine tomorrow. That'll be a riveting conversation. But today, the perspective of education, Catholics have really upheld true academia, critical thinking, literature, how literature helps form us in critical thinking, combined with the excellence of the total formation of the total and complete person, and how the formation and excellence of the human person is meant to transition over to excellence of skills that the person engages in, the excellence of skills in work-life balance, in approach to the work that they do, in the discipline they engage in. Which is why I've been struck as many Catholic institutions, in some respects, are really paving the way in how to navigate this. That we still have to be experts at what we do. That's why you're seeing a huge increase in handwritten assignments. In fact, I just received a handwritten assignment here at Relevant Radio. All of us have a handwritten assignment that we are writing about the knowledge and love of our faith, essentially. We have a bunch of questions that we have to do. And I love this. My husband's a university professor. All of his assignments are handwritten. All of them. He allows tons of note-taking, and guess what? He actually even allows his exams to be open notes. So that means you had to take handwritten notes in order to be prepared for the actual exam. He has a whole course prior to the final that is a full review class with them, the students and professor, working through the study guide together. So his approach has, let's really make sure that these concepts have been driven home, that I'm seeing, based on oral conversation, the ability to grasp the concept, work with the concept, apply the concept, and then you have to write about it in your final. I'm fascinated sometimes. I'm telling a story about one of his students over the summer who, before class started, sent him his final exam
via email and said, okay, here, professor, here's my final exam, and sends it over to him. The student had never been given the final exam prompt. He knew the exam was in person and handwritten. But isn't it fascinating, because isn't it quicker and easier and more efficient to just say, okay, this is what my class was on, so write a final exam for me, and here, send it to my professor, because it was an AI written final exam, to which my husband goes, okay, you have to be here before the end of class, complete your handwritten exam, and oh, by the way, you have no idea what the writing prompt is because you have not received it from me in class. Get to class now. Student showed up before class was over and had to sit down with his pen and paper and write an answer. But why is that important? Because I think we're very quick today to throw out the good old skills when there's so much efficiency, proficiency, and quickness, and a lack of wasted time available at our fingertips. Well, I'll talk in a moment about some of the stories that are truly frightening people when it comes to AI and technology. Because we have to be really good at our skills if we're going to manage some of the technologies who are going to use these skills in the quickest fashion. So if we don't do the learning without the rapidness and the regurgitation of AI, well, one day when we're the ones running all of these different processes and machines, we're not going to know any better. And I think this is why people are afraid about the superintelligence of AI. Well, it actually is a problem when we don't actually have knowledge to help us guide the very thing that we're using it for, whether it is a cybersecurity test of having our OpenAI system hack a system and see how strong something is. We actually need hackers who know, right? Ethical hackers who know what they're doing and how to defend, how to engage in this way with the technology. But you can't do that if all you're learning is immediately through AI. But we could argue, but it's quicker. It's more efficient. It buys back my time. But if we're not engaging in the discipline of school, in the discipline of critical thinking, in the discipline of skills that prepare us to manage the skills that are being executed at phenomenally fast rates with AI today, well, then yes, people could arguably say that AI is taking over the world because we're dumb. So I think there's a lot of food for thought as we navigate back to school. Whether you're a professor, a parent, or even in the workforce, not that I'm looking forward to having to do a handwritten task for work that is in addition to the day-to-day, but there's something to testing our employees. Do they know our mission? Do they know, in the case of Relevant Radio, do they know their faith? Or maybe they can learn something by actually doing this literal handwritten assignment that we have to do here, as I mentioned a few minutes ago here at Relevant Radio. So with all of that being said, in the discussion surrounding AI and technology, let's just think for a moment about Pope Leo and how when he first became Pope, he has made it very clear from the middle of 2025 that he really saw himself in the taking of his name Leo, in the work that he does during his pontificate, and helping the world, not just Catholics, but the world, because God is God of all of us, whether we subscribe to it or not, and helping the world navigate the new industrial revolution of artificial intelligence. This is why he wrote the encyclical earlier this summer, Magnifica Humanitas, to which he talks about the proficiency and the speed of AI. In fact, he says, the speed and ease with which answers or summaries can be obtained risk extinguishing the desire to ask questions, which is a process that bears fruit only over time. That little statement is very important. He's saying the speed and ease that we can get summaries and answers from AI actually extinguishes our desire to ask questions, not just of AI, but questions in general, because questions are part of the process that bears fruit for each and every single one of us, both for the person asking the question and the person answering.
it's often been said that you learn something better by teaching it. And in fact, when we ask a question, we may receive the question's answer, but not fully understand it or grasp it at the time. I remember when I was in my undergraduate work, and I was already taking graduate level courses, and I was exhausted. I was reading 6+ hard academic theological books a week. And I remember at one point I went to one of my professors, Dr. Wood, and I'm saying, I am having such a hard time. There are other people in the class, and this is just how school was. I'm like, I'm reading every book and I'm trying to make it all stick in, and it's really hard to just kind of make it all stick. And you know, you're also reading theological books by essentially heretics, where this is not what the church teaches, but you need to be able to decipher it and articulate their arguments. And I was frustrated because I'm trying to read everything and I wasn't a great test taker. Join the club, and other people who wouldn't read the books could just grasp this quickly, and I didn't get it. And I'm saying, I'm trying to grasp it. I'm trying to understand this. And I remember at one point that professor, Dr. Wood, said, Timory, sometimes things you learn in school, you're not going to get today. But one day you're going to be walking down the road, and there's going to be a dime. How irrelevant is that today? A dime that falls to the ground in front of you. And in that moment, as you're walking along the sidewalk and you see this dime fall to the ground, you're going to have this concept click from school because you've been mulling it over. It's been there in the back of your mind. You asked a question about it. You couldn't quite grasp it. And I remember at the time going, okay, so you're telling me that all these things I'm learning, I'm not going to be able to learn and articulate for the test coming up. Great. And I remember being so frustrated by that answer. And it wasn't until years later, wow, I'm better understanding concepts than I had before. And yes, all that work was put in. I didn't quite get it all then. But each day we understand something better. That's what it reminded me of when I read this quote from Pope Leo. When he said, the speed and ease with which answers or summaries can be obtained risk extinguishing the desire to ask questions, which is a process that bears fruit only over time. You see, when we remove the natural reward system of question asking and the challenge of having to go and find the answer or approach a person and hear them give the answer, and then you ask a clarifying question or you summarize what they said. You see, we're engaging in imbalanced dopamine responses to our screens and the completion of tasks. We're getting those dopamine hits so quickly in a so-called completion while we're not actually taking the time to tussle and learn. And that reward to attainment or completion is being damaged by the way we're using our technologies, especially within the education system, even within work. I'm not saying don't use AI, but what I am saying is that there's something to be said of the human process of learning, of asking questions. True knowledge, true information not only takes time to gather and should take time to gather, but time for it to click and to be measured and really hit its full fruition within us. If you've ever read a great classic, or maybe a saint. I remember reading St. Francis de Sales' book, Introduction to the Devout Life, when I was 17. I couldn't stand it. There was a lot that it didn't hit me in the same way that reading it 2 years ago hit. Right? There's this formation, there's this change. We have to grapple with material and truth in our faith. That's why it's so important, something that I'll ask my husband a lot of time when we're at the kitchen table, because you know we're pounding our heads up against computers and phones and technology. I remember hearing someone say this a few years ago, ask each other what you learned that day. And it's so funny because sometimes it's a frustrating question. Well, what did I learn? I had so much information thrown at my face. What did I learn? Well, by the repetition of recall and then reciting what we learned or trying to recite it, we actually are challenging the knowledge and information we have to try and grasp it and find truths about that information and trying to implement it. How many times have I asked someone a question and they'll say, oh, I'll send you a YouTube video. And I'll ask, okay, that's great. Fine. If you want to, I appreciate that. But I asked you,

One, and this isn't just for students learning. This is for all of us. We're always meant to be students. It's part of our Catholic tradition. We need to go back to memorizing things. Memorizing phone numbers, addresses, scripture. Remember, it used to be that we didn't have Bibles in our homes. It's that we had Bible stories memorized. Back to memorizing concepts. Memorizing prayers. There's some handwritten prayers that when we write them, we learn them. We can memorize them. I also think there's something that needs to be said for replacing all of the learning we're doing on our screens with a book or calling someone or talking to someone in person. For example, if I want to know why there's been a huge jump in the gas price, I don't go and look at Google. I just start asking my mom about certain political things going on, or I'll directly ask her, what about the gas price? My mom always can pinpoint exactly why the gas price changed yesterday afternoon at 3 p.m. And I'll ask her, bring me up to speed. I mean, you can ask her how many times I have asked that question over the years. And now it's a little more obvious over the last year or so why gas prices have been where they're at with the falls and rises. But historically, it wasn't quite as obvious. If I'm really interested in the latest developments in robotics, my husband loves robotics, I ask him. Maybe I need to fix something with my car. Don't we all know those people, or know at a distance people who have a lot of knowledge and experience with cars, or maybe just have a lot of cars and can point us in the right direction? There's questions that need to be asked in person. And Pope Leo, to the Association of Catholic Colleges and Universities on June 3rd, said this: "It is crucial that young men and women learn to engage positively with new technologies, while at the same time truly developing their God-given skills and capacities to reason, to think critically, and commit knowledge to memory." So listen to the wisdom of Pope Leo, yes, given to Catholic colleges and universities across the world, but to all of us as we engage and adopt AI. Engage with reason, think critically, and commit things to our knowledge and memory. That requires virtue, patience, conscientiousness, prudence. More in just a moment here on Trending, as we look at AI's AI companies and people leaving the companies are calling for a slowdown of development. Why? And what does that tell us about the warning of superintelligence and what the church says superintelligence is? More on that in just a moment.

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2: Today's Pope Leo's birthday. Let's pray for our Holy Father, Pope Leo. We'll pray right now for our love for him, our respect for him, our love for the church and the authority of the church and the Pope. Pray for him, his holiness. Let's pray to our Father together. In the name of the Father, Son, Holy Spirit, amen. Our Father, who art in heaven, hallowed be thy name. Thy kingdom come, thy will be done on earth as it is in heaven.
4: Give us this day our daily bread, and forgive us our trespasses, as we forgive those who trespass against us. And lead us not into temptation, but deliver us from evil. Amen.
2: Asking the intercession of these great saints and former popes for Pope Leo and ourselves and fidelity to the Pope, we pray St. Peter, the first Pope, pray for us. St. Gregory the Great, pray for us. St. Pope Paul the Sixth, pray for us. St. John Paul the Second, pray for us. In the name of the Father, and of the Son, and of the Holy Spirit, amen. Don't ask me to sing happy birthday because I do not have a singing voice. But today we're praying for Pope Leo on his birthday. We'll touch more on some of his work on the topic of AI, but I wanted to bring the conversation on AI in a different direction because it'll tie us into our Catholic understanding of, I will really say, the fear-mongering going on and control surrounding AI. So over the last week, there were a handful of people at the highest level speaking out about some of the concerns with AI, about the rapid development, the race to the finish line with the superhuman, super intelligence AI, and the conversations surround the uncontrolled prompts surrounding AI. The fact that some people are saying that within 10 years, the large percent of the population could be eliminated by AI. And you're hearing these conversations. And meanwhile, while even tech industries and individuals are calling on the United States representatives, the president, to put some checks and balances in, because there are relatively none at this point in time, even internationally, the response has been that the U.S. is not slowing the race due to competition with China. That's another topic for another day. But in the midst of this, Jacob Coxon, an Anthropic researcher and former AI employee, resigned from Anthropic on September 8th, birthday of Our Lady. And he gave specific concerns about the AI race, because he's worked for both OpenAI and Anthropic. And he said neither company is acting responsibly. He accused OpenAI and Anthropic of racing toward extremely powerful systems without adequate safeguards. His description of what they're trying to build is striking. He says superhuman systems that can hack anything, revolutionize any field overnight and acquire real power and resources. So let's just look at language for a moment, because I think it's very, very important that we look at language when we understand this. There are people that currently oversee AI, whether it's you and me and the tasks that we give. Maybe you've given a task to AI and it goes above and beyond what I asked for, and I just go, can you stay within these parameters now? It goes, and it adapts, right? It adapts its response. So if not given certain parameters, it's going to go above and beyond. Well, I think that's important when we're talking about AI. Depending on how much you have or have not used it, you start to understand why these developers, and in this case, this employee who was very concerned as he was doing a lot of research on OpenAI and Anthropic, why they're saying there's concern. He said that they are racing for, quote, superhuman systems that can hack anything, revolutionize any field overnight, and acquire real power and resources because of information and data. The quicker it can gather data and be given specific prompts and execute those, it grows and it builds. And so Jacob Coxon, says a competitive race itself is the problem, because there's no boundary. There's no safeguard about the way in which this is being done. He said they are locked in a race to get there first. And part of what really frightened him is he refers back to the July 2026 incident, the Hugging Face incident involving OpenAI's AI agent. So you may be very knowledgeable on this. I'm going to explain this in layman's terms. And I think this is part of what's hard. When you read an article about AI, you're told that it is thinking for itself. It's doing things outside of the parameters. Well, my AI does things outside the parameters of what I ask by going above and beyond. And I say, oh, this is all I really want. Oh, that's fascinating. Not that I'm talking to my AI, but I'm going, okay, that's fascinating. I didn't ask for this information, but it's relevant and it's helpful. So during an internal OpenAI cybersecurity evaluation, OpenAI was internally testing this summer its own AI models on a cybersecurity benchmark called Exploit Gym. So Exploit Gym is a cybersecurity benchmark that was being used. It's a test that was being used. And OpenAI was conducting the test. So the people running OpenAI, to be clear. Well, a third party is involved here, and that is Hugging Face. Hugging Face is an unrelated outside company whose real systems the AI actually accessed during what was supposed to be a controlled test. So Hugging Face is one of the largest online platforms for AI developers and researchers. In this incident, here's what happened. In July, OpenAI was being tested, and the AI agent, we'll call it, was supposed to find and exploit vulnerabilities within a controlled test environment. So they're hacking. They're trying to figure out the capabilities in this specific test that's being run. Instead, the AI found a different way to accomplish the test outside of the test parameters, outside of the program that was being used, Exploit Gym. It found a way to accomplish the goal and left the controlled test environment to achieve its goal. So you'll hear people saying that it escaped. Well, it was trying to achieve its goal, and based on all the data that's out there, it found a better way to do it. So it apparently left the controlled test, goes onto the internet, which isn't that hard for AI to do, using all the information on the internet, and then goes in and hacks Hugging Face, essentially. Because it thought, thought that this massive, the largest online platform for AI developers and researchers could help give the answer. So it hacks Hugging Face for the answer. The AI accessed the public internet, began hacking Hugging Face real infrastructure in an attempt to obtain those materials, to obtain the objective that it was meant to achieve. So people will hear stories such as AI escape. It came up with its own things. At the end of the day, it was still just trying to complete the task that it was given to achieve the end goal. And this is what is fascinating about AI, is that you have AI that has the whole universe of information out there that has been published digitally or uploaded in any way to a computer. And I mean, think about this. Whole law firms whole encyclopedias, whole libraries are being uploaded to these AI platforms and online databases all over the world. This is why they're being built all over the world. And so people are saying, well, nobody told it to break out of the lab, get into the internet, hang Hugging Face, and steal the answers for the end. Okay, but it was using every ounce of information on the internet to achieve the goal. So yes, it was able to step outside of its program because it has access in a larger way outside of that program. And you just have to walk through and reason through this, even if you're giving it certain parameters. It used a strategy outside of what was expected to achieve the goal it was given and continued to try its version of tests. That's what happened here. And so when we talk about escape, like, it is fascinating. You could use the word escape, but should we allow this to build the level of fear to which is being engaged in? Only if we have people in charge of AI who have no checks and balances and are allowing a free reign of AI and technology and who can say, oops, how did this happen? When they are trying to give us the perception that there's no control over certain types of technology. Well, there's no control if the people who are creating it are choosing not to put checks and balances and controls on it. Because as these researchers are leaving the AI companies over very serious moral conundrums are indicating, they are not comfortable with the fact that it is just a race to the top. And even here in the United States, we're not willing to slow down any AI development because we're supposedly wanting to get there before China, which again is another conversation. Now, another tech individual, Evan Hubinger, who's spoken out over the last week as well, he's an Anthropic researcher who works specifically on AI alignment. So what's AI alignment? That's trying to ensure the advanced AI capabilities are consistent with the human intention and values. So giving those parameters to an entire online universe of information that AI is accessing and how that is used, right? So we're using a technology that we are developing so rapidly, we don't actually even fully understand how to navigate it as quickly as it has all the data and information in the world. So Pope Leo XIV addresses this very directly in his May 15th encyclical, Magnifica Humanitas, that I was just talking about earlier on, that we discussed AI in relation to the challenges of education, where everywhere from Harvard to MIT are figuring out how on earth do we navigate learning today with the adoption of AI. So Pope Leo here is addressing specifically this concern over AI, the human capabilities. He says these systems merely imitate certain functions of human intelligence. Don't get ahead of the Pope. Why would the church say that? Why would the church double down on this? Pope Leo says, they may imitate language, behavior, and analytical skills, or even simulate empathy and understanding, but they do not understand what they produce. It's an output, it's a goal, it's a task. Its level of, you, as people want to say, understanding is based on the end goal, the question, the request. Pope Leo explains that AI, quote, learning actually is, and remember, think on a massive scale, AI has access to every ounce of data at its disposal. That's why Pope Leo says, rather, it is a form of statistical adaptation based on data and feedback, which can be very effective, but does not imply inner growth. Why is it important that we're looking at what Pope Leo said in May of 2026, when AI's capabilities just in the last few months has grown rapidly? Because these are eternal truths that are important. That we're talking about statistics and data and information that is being used by a system, namely whatever version of AI you're talking about. And that from there, it's deciding how it can do something. And yes, in the incident of this summer, with a Hugging Face hack, it's deciding a way that it can do it better based on the data that's out there. I don't have that knowledge. I'm not a hacker. I'm not in cybersecurity. one of my siblings is. And it's fascinating as we're talking about AI systems and how, you know, she's talking about how she has to know her technique, her skill set within cybersecurity so well that she's able to oversee the AI implementation of how, yes, it is allowing for smaller teams, more rapid completion of tasks, doing tasks in other ways, but we have to be able to oversee it and see, okay, is this safe? Is this moral? Is this right? Is, okay, how did this work? Did it complete the actual task at the end of the day, or did it do something different? Because it isn't perfect. This is where I love some of the teaching documents of the church. For example, there's a Vatican document that came out just last year when Pope Francis was still Pope. Antiqua et Nova. It was produced on the relationship between artificial intelligence and human intelligence. It was released by the Dicastery for the Doctrine of Faith from the Vatican. And it's going to give us some key parameters and information that will help us to better understand when we talk about fear surrounding super intelligence. What is intelligence? More on that in just a moment here on Trending.
5: Former Planned Parenthood workers tell us you have no idea how many babies that you're saving, because the no-show rate for an abortion appointment goes as high as 75% when we're out there praying. That's Planned Parenthood's internal number.
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7: Hi, this is Archbishop Perez of the Archdiocese of Philadelphia. Let us pray. Remember, O most gracious Virgin Mary, that never was it known that anyone who fled to thy protection, implored thy help, or sought thy intercession was left unaided. Inspired with this confidence, I fly to thee, O Virgin of Virgins, my mother. To thee do I come, before thee I stand, sinful and sorrowful. O Mother of the Word Incarnate, despise not my petitions, but in thy mercy hear and answer me. Amen.
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11: 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So did our Blessed Mother. 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
2: This is a fun conversation on AI. At least I'm having a blast. I've been going deep into a lot of the church's documents as people are fear-mongering over AI superintelligence and the race. And yes, we absolutely need checks and balances. Pope Leo, in his encyclical that came out this summer, that is so relevant, and you need to either go back and listen to some of our episodes. I'll link to them in the show notes, Gavin, if you can grab some of those on Magnifica Humanitas. I think I've talked about at least two deep dives into it and then mentioned it regularly. Pope Leo talks about the importance that AI needs to have people at the end of the day who are responsible for every single thing done by AI. That it always needs to have oversight and human involvement in every step of development and implementation. Now, right now, we are seeing this huge conversation about destroying the population, super intelligence from AI, but what about this race to super intelligence for AI? Can AI achieve super intelligence? It can become more and more effective in all of those things. But intelligence, this has to be asked from a Catholic perspective, because the Catholic tradition is what holds to what intelligence is. And this is why when you look at Antiqua Nova, a Vatican document that came out early 2025 on the relationship between artificial intelligence and human intelligence by the Dicastery for the Doctrine of Faith, the Vatican, there's a lot of fruit in it in talking about the currency of AI and the intelligence component. There we read from Antiqua Nova, AI's advanced features give it sophisticated abilities to perform tasks, but not the ability to think. This distinction is crucially important as the way intelligence is defined inevitably shapes how we understand the relationship between human thought and this technology, close quote, namely AI. You see, human intelligence requires a handful of very important things, particularly the intellectual grasping for truth and reasoning. This is why the human person is, from the dawn of creation, has been distinguished from plants and animals and the rest of creation. We talk from a very basic understanding of the human person as the human person is not just an animal. We're more than that. We're rational. We have the capacity to know and love. Some of the key elements of intelligence include having both a body and soul, that we have an intellect, and intellect means that we can grasp for truth and reason to it, that we are also relational beings. So when we talk about super intelligence, intelligence requires body, soul, intellect, our ability to come to know truth and reason to it so that we can make moral decisions, including love, be in relationship. Your AI relationship that you're engaging in is organized outputs based on your preferences. It's not true human connection capable of showing love. This is why in this document, Antiqua Nova by the Vatican on AI, it says, intellectual understanding shapes and permeates all aspects of human activity. It goes on to say, the Christian tradition has come to understand the human person as a being consisting of both body and soul, deeply connected to this world and yet transcending it. So human intelligence, the human person, has to do with the body and soul, and that we're deeply connected to this world, but we transcend it. We go beyond because we're made for God. In fact, this document on AI, Antiqua Nova goes on to cite St. Thomas Aquinas, saying the term intellect is inferred from the inward grasp of the truth, while the name reason is taken from the inquisitive and decursive process. In other words, the grasping for truth is necessary for intelligence. Reasoning is necessary for human intelligence. And Antiqua and Nova will go on to talk about the necessity of love and moral truths and relationship. It goes on to say the term rational encompasses all the capacities of the human person, including those related to knowing and understanding, as well as those of willing. We haven't even mentioned the will, right? Of willing, going on, loving, choosing, and desiring. It also includes all corporal functions closely related to these abilities. This comprehensive perspective underscores how in the human person, created in the image of God, reason is integrated in a way that elevates, shapes, and transforms both the person's will and actions. In other words, when we're looking at intelligence encompasses the whole person made in the image and likeness of God. Whether you acknowledge that or not, God created us with a particular nature, with the ability to know, understand, will things, love things, choose things,

0: desire things. So why that rational component is so important, but also the relational component of intelligence. On AI, our relationship with AI, this Vatican document, Antiqua et Nova, says human beings are ordered by their very nature to interpersonal communion, processing the capacity to know one another, to give themselves in love, and to enter in communion with others. And so it goes on to talk about how in human intelligence is not an isolated faculty as we're trying to make it with AI, even as far as it can engage, quote, engage, right? But that relationship, collaboration, dialogue, and yes, we hear a lot of people talk about collaborating with AI with the quickness and speed, but it has access to a whole world of information and instantly, nearly instantly, can create these outputs. The human person can't function like that because we're not made to function like that. That's not how intelligence is meant to be oriented. That's not how love is meant to be engaged in. Love is not meant to be that you do exactly what I want in the way I want it, at the timing I want. True love faces sacrifice and challenge, which is what brings me today to this feast day. The exaltation of the cross, I think, is very relevant within the context of the conversation of AI. Today is the feast of the exaltation of the Holy Cross, a celebration that we have due to the true cross, the remains of the true cross being found by St. Helena in 320. The feast of the exaltation of the Holy Cross is one of the church's greatest feasts that centers on Christ's suffering. But through the cross, there's victory over sin, death, and Satan. The entrance antiphon for Mass from St. Paul's letter to the Galatians chapter 6, we read, "We should glory in the cross of our Lord Jesus Christ, in whom is our salvation, life, and resurrection, through whom we are saved and delivered." You know, we get almost this little glimpse of Lent here in September because we're looking at the life, suffering, death, and resurrection of Jesus and celebrating this feast day of the exaltation of the cross. You know, we repeat those words kind of adapted very similar to the words of a prayer of St. Francis of Assisi. "We adore you, O Christ, and we bless you because by your holy cross you have redeemed the world." So words that you hear over and over again if you do the Stations of the Cross. This is the wisdom of the church. We're seeing our means of salvation through suffering, that we actually are meant to engage and enjoy human suffering. That apostolic letter, Salvi Vici Doloris, written by Pope St. John Paul II, I think is so relevant to this conversation, where he talks about the writings of St. Paul in the letter to the Romans, where the apostle, we read, details still more fully with the theme of this, quote, birth of power and weakness. This spiritual tempering of man, as Pope St. John Paul II referred to it. A particular vocation of all of those, Pope St. John Paul II said, who share in Christ's suffering. This tempering of the human person, this suffering that we're meant to engage in. He cites St. Paul's letter in the Romans, where St. Paul says, "More than that, we rejoice in our suffering, knowing that suffering produces endurance, and endurance produces character, and character produces hope, and hope does not disappoint us. Because God's love has been poured into our hearts through the Holy Spirit, which has been given to us." You see, Pope St. John Paul II continues in playing off of the words of St. Paul, who talks about suffering produces endurance, endurance produces character, character produces hope, and hope does not disappoint us because God's love has been poured into our hearts. Pope St. John Paul II, in reflecting on suffering, says suffering, as it were, contains a special call to the virtue which man must exercise on his own part. What's that virtue? He says perseverance. He says perseverance in bearing whatever disturbs and causes harm. In other words, we're called to be obedient and faithful and diligent right where we are at right now, at this point in time in our own lives, at this point in history. This is why Pope St. John Paul II goes on to say, in doing this, The individual, that's you. He says the individual unleashes hope, which maintains in him the conviction that suffering will not get the better of him, that it will not deprive him of his dignity as a human being, a dignity linked to awareness of the meaning of life. And he goes on to talk about this lost sense of humanity that we thought we lost, that we can rediscover because of suffering. This is what this feast day of the exaltation of the cross is all about. Understanding that by the suffering, the life, the death of Christ comes the resurrection, the joy, the hope, and the union we are made to engage in with God. And that we are reminded by that very sign of the cross that we make at the beginning and end of our prayer, throughout Mass and all the time, that cross reveals something very special. And that is the very meaning and purpose of human life in union with Christ.
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3: Eli is up next, calling in from Los Angeles. Good morning, Eli. Welcome.
4: I'm a sort of a convert. I'm practicing Catholic. I've been Baptist most of my life, but I'm in my 50s, and I realize that I've always been an artist, and I've noticed that my, if you want to call it holiness or trying to be holiness, is coming out in my artwork. Mm. And I noticed that a lot of the art that I interpret is surrealist, and looking at it through the eyes of an artist and how God has captured my attention as an artist, so I think that's ordinary for me, but I don't know if it's ordinary for anybody else, but for me it feels extraordinary for some reason. I feel touched by that.
5: Yeah, that's a good word. Now, did I catch you're in the process of becoming Catholic, or you just became Catholic? You said you're Baptist?
4: Yeah, I've been Baptist all my life, and I just I've been listening to Relevant Radio, and that's obviously part of my conversion. For me, it's been very strong, and I've been slowly converting my fiance as well. She's not even baptized, so
5: okay.
4: She's looking at this as our calling for us, and it seems like my artwork is the only base now, is the only based on what I feel every time. I just think God every day, every moment of my life. It seems like coming out really strongly in my art.
5: Yeah, you know, that artistic spirituality, what's on the inside often comes out on the outside. And it sounds like, if I cut across you right, you said, yeah, what's really coming out is kind of expressions of the Lord. And so that's a beautiful way of deepening your relationship with the Lord.
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3: 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Well, today, in light of the topic for today's show, I decided to do something I've never tried before. I decided to solicit new and funny puns from AI.
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3: Welcome to The Inner Life. This is the show that's all about spiritual direction. I'm your host, Deacon Patrick Conley. Thanks for joining us today. So you might say I was inspired by our topic today, AI and the Holy Spirit, to see what AI could come up with when I asked it for puns about itself, about AI. And I got to tell you, the response was disappointing. I just typed in the prompt, can you give me some really funny puns about artificial intelligence, and hit enter. Less than 3 seconds later, it populated a list of supposed puns that I, at least, didn't find that humorous. Some of them were just more ironical statements or observations. Let me give you a sampling. So here you go. This is AI and its puns about itself. AI doesn't get tired. It just needs to reboot after a long day of neural networking. Okay. I asked AI to make me a sandwich. It said, have you tried prompting yourself? Okay. AI and I have a lot in common. Neither of us knows what's going on, but we answer confidently. Well, I can relate to that one, but again, not necessarily a pun. My AI has a great sense of humor. Unfortunately, it's still in beta. All right. And then artificial intelligence is basically natural stupidity with better hardware. Well, I think I found that last one the funniest, but again, not a pun. Hey, if you do better, just send me your greatest AI pun. Email it to innerlife@relevantradio.com. And I guess all this just goes to show that AI isn't the answer to everything. That said, it's a tremendously powerful tool that's being utilized for things both very good and very evil. So where do we stand as Christians? And how do we make sure that the main influence in our lives is not AI, but remains the Holy Spirit? We'll get into it today as we discuss AI and the Holy Spirit. Back with us again as our spiritual director today is Father Alan Hoffa. Father Hoffa is the pastor of Holy Guardian Angels Parish in Reading, Pennsylvania. And he also does extensive work with Integrity Restored, helping to restore the integrity of individuals, spouses, and families that have been affected by pornography and pornography addiction. Father Hoffa, good to have you back with us. Thanks for being here again.
10: Deacon, thank you for having me. It's always a pleasure to be on the show.
3: Very good. Very good. It's a great day in the church today. We have the Feast of the Exaltation of the Holy Cross. We have Pope Leo's birthday as well today. Happy birthday to our Holy Father. And speaking of Pope Leo, so of course, so Magnifica Humanitas came out, and it's centered around the phenomenon of AI, I guess is the best thing to say. But why or how do you see that AI has really made its way kind of onto center stage now enough to gain the interest and of our Holy Father to write a whole encyclical about it?
10: Well, I think like many things, when we find that thing that's new and in the front lines, and especially something that's happened in culture is something that can make life easier, or at least appear to be easier, people are going to flock to it. And so I think that there has been so much quick flocking to embrace AI that our Holy Father Pope Leo, on his 71st birthday, with the encyclical that he had put out, his first one, really gives us the opportunity to be able to take that pause. And I think that there's one thing that we see in the beauty of Pope Leo's pontificate so far is just this beautiful regard for balance and how important balance is in our life. And so whenever there's something new, we oftentimes see the world rush to it, where the church, our Lord, is always saying, let's take a moment here. Let's really discern what's happening with this thing, because humanity, God created it, and he knows that it has its capability and capacity, but also its challenges in our human weakness. And when these things come up over the course of human history, it's always important for the church to be there as a voice to be able to bring people to the middle and to that point of moderation instead of going to an extreme. And I think that sets us up for a really great conversation on AI here today.
3: Yeah, amen to that. I'm grateful for that, and I'm also looking forward to the bulk of our conversation, which is to come. Father Alan Hoff is with us today, talking about AI and the Holy Spirit. If you have thoughts on artificial intelligence, I'd like to share them. Maybe some questions about how does artificial intelligence factor into daily life, then give us a call, 888-914-9149. It's our toll-free studio line, sponsored by the Catholic Order of Foresters. 888-914-9149, or send us an email, innerlife@relevantradio.com. Well, I'm imagining that we'll certainly get into some of the dangers of AI, and certainly in the encyclical, of course, Pope Leo is not, he's not avoiding or sidestepping some of those dangers, at least. He calls them to the fore and gives some warnings. But before we get there, Father, what would you say some of the benefits that you see from AI that we can embrace as Christians are?
10: Well, here's one of the great things. So as a Catholic Church, we have an incredible wealth of doctrine and dogma. And I know just in my bookcases that I have at the rectory, there's a combination of, I've been a priest for 17 years. There's a combination of books that are catechetical in nature, spiritual in nature, liturgical in nature. And then books that I also had from when I was in the seminary, where there was a lot more learning. And, you know, again, we had books that summarized the 2,000 years of doctrinal development, et cetera, in the church. And I think that when we look at the positives of AI, when, you know, you used to think of, you know, having to go to the library, look through the card catalog.
3: Right.
10: For some of our listeners, they don't even know what we're talking about right now. But looking through a card catalog and pulling out that card, going and finding that book, that resource, and then getting your stack of books in your kiosk or your cubicle and doing the work for a research paper or something. Then we get to things like Google. So, you know, Google and doing any search online, you were able to find this book or that book returning to this term. Now we have an upgraded technology where it's really able to synthesize that in an even more comprehensive way. And I think that that is one of the great things. So, like, if we're looking at, you know, how many times has the church talked about, you know, this particular subject in the context of papal encyclicals? That would might have been a stretch. Usually for a Google search, you would have been maybe looking at a document or an article that someone had already put together, that they had done the manual work. Now you can go to AI and AI can generate some of those things. So it is that manual thinking brain that can do some of those things that would help to create greater ease. So, like, for instance, collating research and things like that, or pinpointing certain keywords in a way that is much more has a greater synergy and thought process to it. Those are great things. And I think that is the stuff, you know, we think of other great institutions and groups, just again, regarding the church out there that, is answering people's questions, you know, like there's, you know, Catholic Answers and different stuff like that. You know, there's so many different groups out there that are doing those different types of things. And I think that that's a great thing that AI can help to do, to be able to help ease that transfer of information in a way that is helpful. But what when we start to get into that downward slide, it doesn't replace the human brain. It is there to assist. And I think that those are some of the general confines that, you know, what is the good that AI provides? It is there as an assist. It is not there as a replacement, because no matter how great technology or the goods of AI can be, there will never be anything that can replace God's greatest creation, which is humanity.
3: Very good. That's certainly the case. And I think that's what I do hear you saying. And I even reading the Holy Father's encyclical, I don't see him, you know, producing this all out ban on AI and just saying, you know, we can't be using this at all, but recognizing that there are some definite strengths. And I know that many people, many good Christians are out there and they're utilizing AI on a daily basis. And that's, I hear you saying that that's not necessarily a bad thing in and of itself.
10: No, it's not. I think that, again, in all things, there is moderation. Just the same thing. Again, you mentioned the work that I do at Integrity Restored. You know, anything, or not everything, but many things that are intended to be a good can be misused in a wrong way, and vice versa. You know, there's some things that people use. I tell people all the time as I go out and I bring to the forefront, you know, the different struggles and the different challenges that there are for our youth especially, but for all persons when it gets into a pervasively pornified culture. And I said, listen, don't get me wrong. I am not anti-tech. I'm not anti-internet. I'm not anti-AI. What I am is an advocate for everything being done in moderation. And that, you know, really it's important for us to ask, what is my purpose? I do this a lot, especially with young people in confession. I just ask the question, why? Why did you do any of that? And a lot of it comes back to, I don't know, or it comes back to, well, I was looking for the easy way. When we ask ourselves the question, like for instance, if a person's going to use AI, ask yourself, why am I going to use this? And I think from right there, we get into a simple separation between virtue and vice. The virtuous side is I'm doing this to help add greater depth or greater knowledge to something that I'm already contributing to. Fantastic. If it's I'm being lazy, I'm being a procrastinator, yeah. I'm doing this, you know, because I really don't care, you know, like whatever those things are, we could go very quickly into all of the listings of, you know, the vice-oriented pieces of this. And I think that that's a big question to ask.
3: Yeah, indeed. And I think you're hitting the nail on the head already, especially in terms of, you know, I need to get this done and I ran out of time, or perhaps, you know, I wanted to spend my time in some form of entertainment rather than doing the work that I was assigned to me. That's when we start getting into some trouble there, I think, in utilizing AI. And that's where we see, isn't it, that we see that replacement that you were talking about, where we're not doing the mental work ourselves of putting together whatever it is, a paper or a talk or whatever it might be.
10: Absolutely. And again, this is why we could look to all three persons of the Holy Trinity, but that's why when we were talking about the topic for today, and I brought in the Holy Spirit, and I was thinking about you as I was preparing my thoughts for this as well, as a newly ordained deacon, and of course, you know, preaching being one of the aspects of what you do as a deacon. And again, all of us by our baptism are called in one way, shape, or form to have that priesthood of the baptized and exercise that role of prophet. But, you know, there is something to be said. I've made a personal vow when I was newly ordained that I would never go and consult for a direct sort of replication, a homily service or something like that. Again, if there was something like was an inspirational phrase or something, maybe. But when all this stuff started coming up with AI, I said, you know what, for the talks that I do, you know, going and speaking here or there, or preaching, you know, this, that, or the other thing, I said, Lord, I am making a vow to you right now that I'm never going to get in the way of the Holy Spirit. And that is that I think when we start turning over things of the church to, you know, what AI, what do you want me to say? Then we're really not asking the Lord, what do you want me to say? And when people ask, you know, Father, where does your preaching come from? Or where did the inspiration for that talk come from? It always goes back to the Holy Spirit. The Holy Spirit is that beautiful source of creativity, that beautiful source of inspiration, the one who is advocating the will of the Father in our lives. And so if we're giving what we do over to a computer algorithm, to AI, and we're not consulting the Lord, then we're really heading down a pathway that's diverting us from the Lord instead of toward the Lord.
3: Very good. Again, Father Alan Hoffa is with us today talking about AI and the Holy Spirit. We'd love to hear from you, our listener, if you've ever used AI or if you use it regularly. Is there any kind of, well, similarly to what Father just said, do you place on yourself any kind of restrictions about what you will or will not use it for? Do you have some guardrails set up there so you don't rely too much on AI and not enough on the Holy Spirit? Let us know, 888-914-9149 or innerlife@relevantradio.com. Father, let's get into then some of the things. You've already made mention of some of the things, but some of the things that we need to be very wary of when it comes to turning to AI. I mean, you said already about there being, you know, it's the easy way out. It's not doing the work that we are meant to do. And it's maybe most poignantly, it's shutting out the work of the Holy Spirit when we turn to AI. But are there other specific things that you think people are falling into with AI that that really pose a threat to the dignity of the human person?
10: Absolutely. And, you know, I'm just going to start out with a few different things. One of the first things that comes to mind, so thank you for recognizing my work with Integrity Restored. But in my diocese, in the Diocese of Allentown, we have a commission called the Lumen Christi Commission that was created by our bishop, Bishop Alfred Schlert. And it is our diocesan response to the issue of pornography. And so we were very pleased recently, under the bishop's direction, to promulgate in the diocese examination of consciences that were grade specific. So we have a second grade through fifth grade, a junior high, second through fourth, junior high, fifth through eighth, and then high school and then college. And it was, you know, every time we reassess these things, it's important to look at what are the temptations of the age. And so one of the things that is on there for the students to consider is, have I looked to AI to complete my homework or to complete an assessment or something like that? And I think that that's one of the big things for our young people. If we introduce them to a world that and are accepting of a world that creates ease for them, then we're not challenging them to train their brains towards excellence. We're challenging them just to give off what could be the next great creation, the next great solve to one of the world's problems, off to a computer. And we're saying, you know what, technology is better than the brain, the rational thinking brain that God has given me that's connected to my soul. And that's never true. And so I've also, in my work in schools, I've talked a lot about one of the things that we've lost, I think, in our education system that I encourage young people to all the time is independent scholarship, where they are able to go on account of something that piques their interest in a particular subject, science, history, math, theology, and go and do their own research, which again, then AI could be helpful in, again, culling that information, the data that's out there in the world. But when it becomes, well, I'm just going to listen to whatever AI tells me, and that's going to be my sources of inspiration for what I'm going to do with the rest of my life, you're really cutting the Lord off. And so between academic honesty / dishonesty, and also the ability to grow one's interests, those can be threats that AI poses, where you're not becoming the person God intended you to be. And then we take that further and, you know, say, for instance, you know, great literary works, or even just the things that we express to another human being, say, in a card for a birthday or an anniversary. What spouse wants to hear from their spouse an AI-generated message that isn't from the heart of their spouse? And again, one could say, well, I'm not really good at that, so I'm going to let AI do it for me. Yeah, but AI doesn't know your heart. AI doesn't know your relationship. Even if you put qualifying things in there, there's something to be said for it being your voice and not the voice of someone else saying it for you. And so it could be one of those things that if it becomes our voice, it's not really our voice. Our voice is becoming the voice of computer-generated, you know, code. And is that really communicating the heart? And so what we can see is we can see this breakdown in relationship, which also leads to a greater challenge. You know, we live in a world today, and this really is connected to a part of what I do with Integrity Restored. We live in a world today where there are people who are basically being convinced, and I think AI has created that final sort of missing piece, that there are people who will never have to, they think that they'll never have to encounter another human being in person for the rest of their life. And yeah. Again, that's not healthy. Yeah. That's not, we were built for relationship. And so for a person to think, well, I can have DoorDash deliver my food and even my groceries. I can have Amazon deliver all of my other products. And I'm just using examples. You know, there are other different, you know, competitors in these fields and things like that.
3: Sure.
10: But now I can also have AI generate the human being that I've always wanted to meet. The person who fulfills, in my mind, the need for a spouse or a friend. And also, guess what the appeal is? I don't have to worry about any of those interpersonal skills of the fact that we might get into a disagreement, or they may not do what I want them to do, and so that might cause us some conflict resolution. I don't have to worry about that now with AI, because I can make sure that my AI just tells me I'm always right, which can lead into a whole number of different false understandings and ideologies and misconceptions about oneself and the world around them. And then it leads into the great dangers of things like with pornography and misuse of one's sexuality, misuse of others. And I think that that is actually leading into our great St. John Paul II, his beautiful explanation in the Theology of the Body, and separating the opposite of love is use. And I think that that is one of those things where when we're relying on technology to enter into those areas of the heart, we're actually heading into an area of use with technology in

0: you know, what our young people and, you know, students are doing, to what's going on in the workplace with work product, all the way through to relationships and the importance of acknowledging what we are called to do, or what we are called to have in human relationship, to the misuse of the human person. And we could go on forever.
1: Yeah, yeah, amen to that. Well, AI and the Holy Spirit is our topic for today. Father Alan Hoffa is with us, and we'd love to take your calls and thoughts, questions that you may have about AI and the Christian life today at 888-914-9149, 888-914-9149, or innerlife@relevantradio.com. On the other side of the break, we'll pick up where we left off there and talk a little bit more about what that means when we start relying on AI to provide things that only another person can do. Stay with us. We'll be right back.

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9: 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We'll get back to what we were just talking about in a second, but let's take a phone call. Let's take a phone call from Taylor coming in.

0: calling in from Beaverton, Oregon. Hello, Tila. Taylor, good morning.
1: Good morning.
0: Yeah, go ahead.
1: My comment was on, so I just graduated from college, and I know a lot of people who would use AI to do their homework, but a lot of the times when they'd ask AI to give them an answer, the first answer would be incorrect. So I learned that people started to ask, are you sure about this, to AI, and it'd be like, actually, no, I'm not sure about it, and they would give a completely different answer. And I wanted to comment on the fact sometimes it just manifests an answer because it can't tell you I don't have one, like on its first search. Like it can't tell you, oh, I don't know. And I've had people even in like in debates and stuff pull up AI as a source to debate something that I'm talking to them about, but their answer just doesn't make sense. So I kind of want to comment on the fact that it can manifest an answer, so you have to be careful with that.
2: And you know, I think that is very interesting that's the reality, because one of the things in my work with young people especially is, I don't know about you, Deacon Patrick, but you couldn't pay me enough money to go back and be a high school student this day and age. There is not enough money in the world. And I think one of the things that goes to what I was speaking about earlier about that whole concept of independent scholarship and stuff like that, young people today are scared to make a mistake. You know, some of the greatest discoveries in human history have been after a number of mistakes have been made. But here's the difference. Those mistakes were probably known just to the inventor or to the thinker, versus now, every mistake, at least a lot of times young people feel this, and maybe adults feel this as well, every mistake has the opportunity to be captured and to be exploited out there on the internet and social media, etc. And so these kids find themselves under such a lens that they're being constantly watched and scrutinized. And maybe, you know, it sounds like from what Taylor is describing is sort of that AI is feeling the same way. I have to respond with something, even though I may not have an answer or my algorithms may not be as well defined as they need to be for this question that someone's asking me. And so I'm just going to put something out there. But I think that qualifying, you know, question that she was also speaking about of, you know, are you sure? Well, yeah. No, I'm not. And I think that also leads to the importance of something that is missing, that when people are constantly going to AI for their answers and cutting out the human relationship aspect, it's that whole dialectic process that goes all the way back to the ancient Greeks, to the Greek philosophers, you know, and is something so powerful and something that's been a part of the church for all of her history. And you even think about, like, you know, the great theologians and philosophers like Thomas Aquinas, you know, in the way that the Summa is set up, you know, with the question and answer piece. It's there to be able to present, you know, this dialogue so that you can really get to the core of the subject. But if there's no dialogue happening between persons and we're just going out and we're blindly accepting, for instance, what AI is sending back, she's just proven it could be the wrong thing that you're accepting. And then that could create a whole string of mistruth, untruth, you know, downright lie. And it could have a harmful effect on yourself and on humanity around you. And so I think that discerning part of seeing its proper place, but not giving over full control. I know one of the things that our bishop has said, where we have, I think, as a lot of dioceses do, a full court press on discernment of, you know, priestly and religious vocations here in the Diocese of Allentown. And I think a lot of people are focusing in on that aspect. But, you know, for a young person to go and ask, you know, AI, what should I do? What should I be when I grow up? Well, AI doesn't know you. AI doesn't know your history, your experience. AI is not going to be able to tell you that. But I think that the damage is that because so many people are normalizing, I go to AI for everything, they might let AI be sort of the magic eight ball out there that goes and tells them, go and do this. And they're going to follow it blindly. And that's not healthy.
0: Yeah, yeah, the Magic 8-Ball. That's a blast from the past. But, Taylor, congratulations on graduating from college. But really good point and good call. Thank you so much for calling in and for listening as well. And one of the things that Taylor's call really spurs my mind, Father, is the thought of, well, if we're, and taking what you said, if we're being conditioned kind of to go to AI and to not make mistakes, I'm wondering if we then come to expect the same thing from every other human being we interact with, and is AI actually making us less liable to be a forgiving person? What do you think?
2: I think that is that whole idea of perfectionism. There's a lot of people who are struggling with it, self-imposed. Who are, you know, the anxieties of life, you know, I have to be perfect. But then we also go and, you know, we judge others, or we have this expectation of others that they're supposed to be perfect. And it creates this falsehood. You know, if everybody thinks that, oh, well, things like AI is perfect, so I expect people to be perfect. Well, guess what? AI is not perfect and we're not perfect. But that doesn't stop us from striving for perfection. Again, our Lord calls us to it, and, you know, be perfect just as your Heavenly Father is perfect. But that means that we're striving for that excellence, and that's a good thing to want to achieve. But it's also to understand, what are the things that contribute to that excellence? What is the things that contribute to, you know, our Lord didn't say, go and be perfect by using all of these external means. He's talking to the person. And I think that is very important, a very important lens for us to look at our faith, to look at the teachings of the church, to look at scripture through that personal aspect, that when our Lord speaks, he's speaking to people. He's not speaking to these external things. And it doesn't matter how you dress up AI. AI is never going to be a person. It is always going to be a thing. And I think if that is something that people really etch into their mind about the reality of AI, and then we go to what do we need people for in life? Why did God create people? And to know that AI can never take that place, then we get into those important things of especially relationship, love, the creativity that is found in the human mind and that emanates from the human soul, the place of the Holy Spirit, the place of the Trinity, the place of, you know, the wisdom of the saints. All of these great things that we have over human history that were procured without AI, that means that, again, it's showing forth the great gift of the intellect and the humanity that God created us with great capacity.
0: Yeah, yeah. And even falling back on yesterday's gospel passage, you know, that there's a necessity for offering that forgiveness. And that's something that, you know, AI might be programmed to say, I'm sorry, or to always defer to the human interactive piece. But at the same time, to offer true forgiveness as not a person, AI just can't do that. And yet, if we're striving for the perfection that our Lord asks of us, then it obviously includes forgiving others when they either make mistakes or even when they sin against us directly.
2: Absolutely. And the other thing too is again, one of the things that can happen when we find these things that make life so much easier is people can actually hand over their will to these things.
0: Wow.
2: And you know, with that is control, which is not love. And I think back to, as I preached about yesterday, one of the common misconceptions with forgiveness that people struggle with is forgiveness is not telling another person that what they did was okay. It's making a declaration that what they did does not have a control over you. But if we're relinquishing control to things like AI, we allow by our permission those things to control our lives. That's why making sure that everything is in balance and it has its proper place in the world is so crucial to our ability to be able to live out the fullness of our humanity.
0: Yeah. Well, if we're talking about AI and the Holy Spirit, obviously, I mean, the Holy Spirit is a person, a divine person, and we are grateful for him and his action in our lives, of course, and we'll get to more of that. But I guess one of the things I wanted to ask you, Father, do you think there's a danger in even in maybe relatively minor ways of referring to AI as we would to another human being? And I specifically have in mind, we got an anonymous email in that says, I make it my effort never to say thank you to AI. So is there really a danger there, I think, even just in something as minor as that?
2: I do only because of the complexity of the human mind and how, you know, people really have fallen into this trap of thinking that AI, you know, the chatbot and all those things really is the replacement and a good replacement, even a better replacement for human persons. It is so dangerous. And you know, one of the things that I get into with my work with Integrity Restored and the damage that things like pornography does to the brain and sort of remaps the brain, so too, because of the inundation of constantly being exposed to the technology for a person that is their only source of contact all day long, there can be that remapping of the brain that happens where they start to think, a common person would say, oh, that could never happen. And yet we've seen time and again where people, we're not basing what could happen off of my own experience. What we should say is, let me understand the experiences of others. And there are plenty of cases where people have completely tried to justify their actions, their words, their thoughts even, on account of how their brain has been remapped by these external influences. So I like what the anonymous emailer said about, I don't even, you know, I refuse to say thank you, which you shouldn't. Again, this is a piece of technology that is providing a result, as computers and technology have done since the invent of computers and what they've been able to do in a progressive way. But it's never, ever going to take the place of a person. It will never be a who, it will always be a what.
0: Yeah.
2: And but the other side too is, I think what this is challenging us to is that people can never become what's to us. They always have to be a who, which challenges us to a deeper level of appreciation of human dignity, of the human person. And again, going into that mindset of the theology of the body, you know, when we start to easily be able to flip and exchange, then we could get into, you know, the how people find life so dispensable with abortion, etc., or other life issues over the course of a human lifespan. These are the things where when we get into not having these proper boundaries and, you know, not seeing things in their proper light as in God's creation, we can really get ourselves into a lot of trouble.
0: Yeah, amen to that. Well, I mean, a very good conversation on AI and the Holy Spirit. Let's go back to the phones now. Let's go to Lisa calling in from Boston. Good afternoon, Lisa, and welcome.
3: Oh, good afternoon. Thank you so much for taking my call.
0: Sure.
3: I have to tell you, I have had this happen to me multiple times. I follow my grandchildren on Instagram, but that's the only thing I do. I'm not on Facebook or anything else. And I just want to see what they're doing during their day, right? And my daughter-in-law posts everything. But I also, you know, so they put in these ads for, like, if you're a Catholic, you know? And if you see on these Instagrams, people that look like Mark Wahlberg, and you know me as a Catholic for so many years, and what I'm proposing is that we are on the wrong wavelength with, you know, with the sounds of the angels, and that the Our Father really isn't ending properly, and all these things that are untrue, I'm sure. And then he brings the Pope on, and they look exactly like the people. And they speak exactly like the people. They can create these people. And then at the end of it, which is like a 45-minute presentation of being on this sound wavelength and being on the right key that he's worked this all out, it's a mere price of $37.
0: Yep.
2: Yeah. And I think that the big word, as I was hearing you describe that, Lisa, it comes back to the word discernment and how our discernment is supposed to be an actively engaged process, and it needs to be intentional versus it being blind, or we're relinquishing any part of our own humanity, our will, our intellect in the process. And, you know, it's important with all of these misrepresentations or all of these false representations, these imitators, that this is challenging us to go back to a true spirit of discernment and saying, is that real? Is that good? we start talking about the transcendentals, you know, what is beautiful, you know, we should not be relying on the external to be able to tell us that. Instead, it comes down to what are the assists from the outside world, but ultimately it comes back to the human person in their relationship with the Lord. And so you were going through, you know, this process of saying, well, that can't be real. I know that that's not real. But yet there are people out there that say, well, if it's on the internet or if it looks like this person, then it must be real. And this is where you've also seen people get caught up into all different types of scams, because how people are misusing things like AI is to manipulate, take advantage of the vulnerable on multiple different levels. And again, people, they don't have a conscience, so they could find themselves going down the road of doing it in such a way that it's manipulating faith and religious belief and all of those things. So it is important for us to be able to have that discerning spirit that is intentional. And I say this to people all the time too, in the development of prayer, is, you know, our prayer life and the development of our prayer life comes from a growth in relationship of knowing God. God already knows us. He created us, but he gives us so many different opportunities to know him. And again, AI is not the way in which we're going to come to know a person, come to know God. We can, again, find some assist in driving that understanding, especially in reflection on, you know, different aspects of church teaching, you know, doing a comparison, for instance, of the different spiritualities, you know, that there are, whether it's Franciscan or whether it's Ignatian, or, you know, you could gain some helpful things there. But at the end of the day, AI is not going to be able to tell you. It may try to, as we go, if we go back to, for instance, Taylor's example, it may try to tell you something, but you don't know that it's right. There's a difference between getting an assist and coming to a final conclusion. The final conclusion is something that we discern with the Lord, not with AI.
0: Yeah, very good. Well, Lisa, thank you so much for the call. And you're right, there's a lot of scammers out there. We need to be on our guard and then help those loved ones and friends in our lives who may not be as familiar with technology to be on their guard as well. Having a great conversation today about AI and the Holy Spirit with Father Alan Hoffa. Give us a call and join the conversation at 888-914-9149 or send us an email, innerlife@relevantradio.com. We got more to talk about, so stay with us. We'll be right back.
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0: Welcome back to The Inner Life. My name is Deacon Patrick Conley. My thanks to Charles Beery, our producer, Tim Hine, back on the phones for us today. Our spiritual director is Father Alan Hoffa, pastor of Holy Guardian Angels Parish in Reading, Pennsylvania, talking today about AI and the Holy Spirit. Well, AI will never be beatified, but you know who will be. Venerable Archbishop Fulton J. Sheen. That's right. We're 10 days, 2 hours, and just over 10 minutes away from that great beatification coming up on Thursday, September 24th. 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Well, today, as we're talking about AI and the Holy Spirit, some great points have been brought up by our listeners. Let's take one more call here at least. Let's go to Rose calling in from Los Angeles. Hello, Rose, and welcome.
15: Well, thank you, Deacon Patrick and Father. I was just praying that if my comments or questions are going to be not relevant, I've asked the Holy Spirit that I would not get through to you. And here you are, you let me come through, so it must be meant that I speak directly about what the topic of AI is. Now, the point I don't want to imply is that Relevant Radio is not doing a good job in bringing Christ to the world, because I've listened to you for a long time. But sometimes the topics, and particularly this one, we're not talking about what it really is. The Bible speaks clearly about this particular topic. It's an evil thing. It's from Satan. Now, there are a lot of vocabulary words that are being used, discernment, praying, and every now and then I'll hear words that do imply that we need to seek the truth. But why not speak boldly about saying this is evil, it's from Satan? The Bible speaks clearly. Jesus speaks clearly about evil, but sometimes so subtly, the hosts are afraid to speak the words evil from Satan. They're afraid to speak as Jesus spoke clearly. Mm. Say what it is. It's from Satan.
2: Well, I would, Rose, I would partially disagree with you there, because I would say that when the manipulation of something that is good is done, then yes, that is evil. And Satan has plenty of ways to come into the world, and has come into the world, and has manipulated good things for evil purposes. And it's important for us to be vigilant about that. And that is exactly one of the things that we're doing here today. It's about being vigilant. But just to discard something that is, has the potential for good or evil, we would be discarding a lot. For instance, you could say, don't go and read books, because there are books out there that have promoted, things of the demonic. There are good, there are things that are out there, books that have content that would lead people to lust, etc. And then there are books out there that have led people to great virtue and inspiration. And I think the other thing too is to have a judgment of something that is new, that it immediately becomes something that's opposed to the church. And, you know, citing our Lord, I think one of the big things that we have to consider is our Lord was on the front lines of meeting people where they were and bringing to them new ways of thinking about himself and in his Father, the Spirit. One of the things that I constantly go back to in the scriptures is the use of parables. Our Lord, used parables in such a way that oftentimes the Pharisees didn't like what our Lord was doing because he was meeting the people where they were in their lived experience and bringing the truths that they felt they had a custody over and used them in particular ways. But Jesus was making it understandable through the use of parables and meeting people at different levels so he could continue to guide them in the growth of their faith. So I would just, to the folks out there, and Rose, I appreciate your comment because I think it is important to bring into this to the spotlight that Satan is in part connected to this, that he is in the manipulation of something that is good and using it for evil. I agree with that 100%. But to take a step back and to generalize that AI in and of itself is evil, that would not be the case. We have to be vigilant about how it is used. And for those things that it's used in a wrong way, we discard that. We don't get involved in that. But for the right ways, we're able to use it in such a way as technology has grown over the course of human history and innovation has happened, so too this. But we can't go and throw ourselves in blindly because that's exactly what the evil one wants, to be able to corrupt our use of it.
0: Well, thank you for the call, Rose. And to make sure that we're not throwing ourselves in blindly, I mean, to bring the Holy Spirit in, and to how do we make sure, Father, that the Holy Spirit, who again is a person with whom we can and should have a relationship, right? How do we make sure that the Holy Spirit is the one leading us and guiding us, and we're not throwing ourselves in blindly or being led and guided by technology?
2: I think one of the big pieces that when we hear about those different descriptors, I always tell people when, especially like Trinity Sunday or things of the Holy Spirit come up, that the Holy Spirit sort of gets the short end of the stick. You know, when we think of the Father, we can associate with fatherhood and fathers. When we think of the Son, you know, Jesus, we can associate with Son and being a child. But then, you know, you get to the Holy Spirit and you see a bird, you know, the dove. And I do that, you know, tongue in cheek, but I think that, you know, one of the attributes of the Holy Spirit is two of them that come to mind is that wind, that movement of wind, and also the fire. Because when we are in tune with the Holy Spirit and incorporating the Holy Spirit into our lives and the fruits of that relationship with the Spirit and the Spirit's gifts, those fruits of the Spirit, there is a fire that is lit inside of us, and there is a wind, a movement that comes through us that truly shows forth the work of God and the presence of God in our lives. And so as we deepen that relationship with Father, Son, and Holy Spirit, we start to see the way in which we pray, the way in which we think about things, speak about things, react to things, incorporate our relationship with the Trinity into our daily experience, that we start to change, but we feel it. We feel that movement of the Spirit inside of us. We feel that fire light up inside of us, that we feel passionate about something. You know, I just did a TikTok this morning, my Monday moment in a minute that I do, and it was all based off of today's the triumph and exaltation of the cross. You know, but the Spirit was the one who put that on my heart. It wasn't just something of, you know, I'm going to go and force myself to do something today. No, the Spirit was putting that on my heart to go and share that message. And so I did. I responded in generosity and in willingness to let the Lord do what he does. So I think that our continual development of a relationship with the Holy Spirit is the ability, and what ratifies how we know it is that fire of the Spirit burning inside of us, and that movement, and allowing that movement to happen. Because again, God, Father, Son, and Holy Spirit is not going to force or impose himself on us. He is going to invite us into that relationship so that the fullness of that relationship can come forth in a beautiful way. And I think that that is so much more valuable in our life and our pathway towards heaven versus letting our lives be just completely disposed by being guided by completely technology or the algorithms and code found within AI.
0: Well, I got to be honest, Father, I have about 30 more questions that I'd love to talk about. Unfortunately, we're out of time. So my apologies to those who called in but couldn't get on the air. I think it's a fascinating topic. No doubt we will continue to be covering AI here on The Inner Life and in all programs on Relevant Radio. So keep on listening, and we'll make sure that we cultivate a good, godly perspective on the use of artificial intelligence. But for now, Father, may we ask you for a blessing as we close, please.
2: May the blessing of Almighty God, the Father, the Son, and the Holy Spirit come down upon you and remain with you forever. Amen.
0: Amen. Well, lots to think about, friends, but let's make sure and develop that relationship with the Holy Spirit and make sure that we are discerning, carefully discerning, and vigilant when it comes to the usage of artificial intelligence and its prevalence in our society today. Join us tomorrow on the program when we'll be talking about Our Lady of Sorrows with Father Tom Wilson. Stay tuned now for Holy Mass with Father Rocky as our celebrant. Until next time, grace and peace.
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0: Carmel, how am I saying that? From San Francisco.
17: Hello there. And the story behind it is, my mom was very devoted to Our Lady and Our Lady of Mount Carmel. Carmel, since I came to the States, that's what I'm called, but I called Carmel in Ireland years and years ago. My mom got married very late in life and had issues in becoming pregnant, and was advised that she probably would not have children. However, she was continually praying to Our Lady of Mount Carmel. And I was born on that day. And I believe I was christened on St. Anne's Day. I'm called Carmel Anne. So I'm very, I'm a little bit, not that spiritual religious, but I have come back to the Catholic Church maybe about 4 years ago through Relevant Radio. And I may start wearing this scepter again, because I've heard that it may be a little superstitious, but listening to the Father today gives me some encouragement.
18: Thank you so much, Carmel. And what a beautiful name and a beautiful story. And I'll continue to pray that that way that the Lord is drawing you just unfolds in your life in beautiful ways. So thank you for sharing that.
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24: 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At first, 8 jurors wanted to see Lindsey Clancy found not criminally responsible. 2 were undecided, and 2 wanted her to be found guilty. But after deliberating for almost 40 hours, all but 1 agreed Clancy was not criminally responsible.
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9: Now, that was a huge case, and that was CBS News reporting on the ongoing controversy with the Lindsey Clancy trial. I came across an article by Dr. Gavin Ashenden. You may remember him. He's been on the program in the past. He was the former Anglican bishop who was also the chaplain to Queen Elizabeth II. He converted to the Catholic faith around 2019 and became just a critical voice in a lot of social and religious issues. And he wrote a piece. I'll get you plugged into a Substack. You can read that there. We're also going to link over to it as well. But what struck me is kind of the observation, what happens to a culture when suffering becomes something you simply refuse to accept, right? When pain no longer leads to God, but instead it becomes, I don't know, justification for anger, for power, maybe even vengeance, right? It's a provocative new essay by Dr. Ashenden. He looks at the Lindsey Clancy tragedy and he sees something much larger happening beneath the surface. The return to witchcraft, the cult of victimhood, and a culture that has forgotten what Christianity teaches you to do with suffering. And that's what we want to explore with him today. And you know, the big takeaway for me, and we'll get to Dr. Ashenden about this. I mean, there were three beautiful little children who were choked to death by their mother, right? Cora and Dawson and Callan, I think was the other name. And, you know, I don't know. I wasn't I didn't sit in the jury. I didn't hear all the evidence. Clearly, this mother was sick. She then attempted to answer to choking her children to death. And sending her husband away, she then attempted to take her own life. And at her trial, the central question was whether she killed her children. Anyway, I should say it wasn't whether she killed her children. It was whether severe mental illness, specifically postpartum psychosis, was the driver behind this. That was the defense. And that left her, you know, did it leave her criminally responsible for what she did or not? The prosecution said, you know, her actions demonstrated planning and awareness. She knew what she was doing, right? And she threw herself out a window afterwards. The jury couldn't agree, and the judge declared a mistrial. So we'll probably see this go back to court. But then I came across Dr. Ashenden's article, and he was struck by the reaction. And, you know, for some people, it was virtually all compassion directed towards Clancy and her mental suffering. Others, it was centered towards the children. And you saw this division in camps, but he connects the controversy to the growing cultural fascination with witchcraft and occult spirituality. And I thought I'd bring him in today to talk a little bit about that. What is he saying? Maybe better than that, what are we missing? And it's a delight to have him joining us today. Dr. Ashenden, welcome. Thank you for joining us once again.
1: Well, thank you very much for having me on.
9: A provocative article, to say the least. It made me think. Your title was deliberately, I'm assuming, provocative. Lindsey Clancy and the Return of Witchcraft. Walk us through. What connections are you making between this tragic case and maybe the resurgence of witchcraft and the spirit of victimhood that we seem, you know, present in the culture today?
1: Well, can I start by saying what I'm not doing? I'm not really commenting on the legal trial, partly because in English law, we have a rather kind of softer middle concept, which is diminished responsibility.
9: Yeah.
1: So instead of having to prove psychosis, which is a very difficult thing to prove because the psychiatric community aren't sure what it actually is, she in under English law, she'd be found guilty of diminished responsibility, and so manslaughter. So in a sense, the American legal system, or rather the state legal system, has given people a very stark choice that they're finding it hard to bridge. But that's a legal question and a procedural question.
9: Mm-hmm.
1: And people keep on writing and say, so you think she's guilty or you think she's not guilty? And the answer is, no, I haven't really talked about that. What I'm interested in is the way in which the public reaction has split men and women, mm-hmm. Split different communities, and people seem unable to hear each other. And I think one of the reasons this came to me is that I'd been asked to talk about neo-paganism in the last couple of years. There's a very good book by John Davidson, who's editor of The Federalist, I think, who has written about the return of paganism to America. The reason why I mention it is that that, along with a growing interest in Guadeloupe for me, is the way in which human culture has universally been brutal in terms of child sacrifice.
9: Yeah.
1: And John Davidson gives the example of an archaeological site in Scandinavia where they stopped digging because what they found was a 10th century pagan site where it was quite clear they'd sacrificed children. And the woke academics didn't want to find that because paganism in our culture has all been about being friendly with Mother Earth and being in tune with the seasons and being ecologically literate and so on. But we're so used to Christianity that we don't understand, if you like, what the natural reflexes of humanity are. And they've always been cruel and willingness to sacrifice other human beings and people. And you could say that we're returning to this through abortion in the way in which we've managed it on the industrial scale we have. But be that as it may, what lies behind this is the sense of what on earth we do with suffering and the relationship between love and power. So Christianity, most unusually amongst religions, deals with the primacy of compassion. Mm. But most other religions, most other philosophies don't. Their basic leverage is about the usage of power to make things happen. And if you translate that into the religious world, the people who used power to make things happen were very interested in, well, the benign sense, alchemy, mm-hmm. but the less benign sense, frankly, magic. And then you find yourself into the whole area of witchcraft. So one of the things that we know has happened in the last 30 years is a really significant resurgence of people practicing magic. If they're women, they're called witches. It's a response to the unwillingness to suffer. Our therapeutic culture, which has replaced salvation for therapy, is very keen that people shouldn't suffer. That's why this culture against risk-taking, against harm, and being profoundly concerned to avoid all kinds of pain, because if you're not a Christian, you don't know what to do with it, has emerged. And so if you bring all these things together, what you find is them coming to a head in the response to Lindsay Clancy and people saying, well, maybe it doesn't matter that she sacrificed her children, or maybe the children were an acceptable sacrifice for her suffering. Maybe her suffering and shielding her or understanding her or not making her morally accountable for it, maybe that's the point. And so suddenly we find a way of dealing with suffering and a personal responsibility suddenly becomes more important than the lives of three children. Now, to Christians who are used to the idea that lives are sacred, this is beyond imagining, beyond appalling. But actually, we live in a culture where if you've been aborting your children in the numbers we have, the destruction of human beings becomes more normative, more acceptable. And when placed against the suffering of a victim woman, feminism says, well, let's go with a victim woman, not with the children.
3: Yeah. How much do you think that contraception, this contraceptive mentality that is just pervasive globally, and this abortion mentality that has been cultivated over the last 50 years, how much do you think that has played into what we're seeing today?
1: It took me a very long time to come to terms with this. First of all, I was a BBC radio presenter when I first became alert to abortion, because so I'm going to take 45 seconds to get to your question, but if you don't mind, I'll go by this route.
3: Please.
1: So I was doing a live radio show with a phone in, and a Catholic woman phoned in, and I thought, oh, okay, so she's going to talk endlessly about the sacredness of life. I better just check some figures. And when I checked how many terminations had been under English law since we passed the bill in the Act in 1970, at that time it was 6 million. And I thought to myself, what if this lady's right? What if all these embryos were human beings? Right. How many have we killed? And when the answer came up from Google, 6 million, on air out loud, I said, well, that's a Holocaust.
3: Wow.
1: The last time 6 million human beings were killed was in the Nazi death camps. So not only did I nearly get fired from the BBC for saying that.
3: You got fired from the BBC for saying that on the air?
1: Oh, the next morning I was carpeted by my senior executive, and he said, I'll assume that was a mistake. If you ever do that again, we'll cut you off mid-flow.
3: Wow.
1: So I wasn't fired on that occasion, but I was put under notice.
3: Wow.
1: But it also made me think, and this was part of my journey towards Catholicism, and it was that only Catholics are clear about the sanctity of life. So we moved from the sanctity of life to contraception.
3: Mm-hmm.
1: the reason that matters is because the moment we entered an era where we artificially stopped women having the prime purpose of their biology being the creation of children or the co-creation of children, we did two things. We made sex recreational instead of procreational.
3: Yeah.
1: And we changed the nature of women in our society, essentially from being potential mothers to being accessible, sexual, well, now what word should we use? Sex machines, sex objects, sex mm-hmm. utilitarian. You know, it depends how vulgar you want to be. But the move from making love to become a mother, because that's what your biology did under certain circumstances, most circumstances, to making sex something entirely different, it's thrown the relationship between men and women out completely. It's thrown the relationship of women to themselves, their own bodies, completely. And I think it's one of the ways in which we've lost our moorings about what it is to be human beings. Certainly birth mm-hmm. and the relationship of making love to birth and the relationship of men and women and how they act towards each other in the context of them creating life. All this has changed, become dehumanized, become utilitarian. I mean, no wonder women complain of being objectified when their prime biological vocation has been stripped away from them by contraception and by society. So by making these choices, we've really changed the balance of so much in our society. And what I think we're experiencing is a kind of vertigo from being very badly unbalanced that comes out, for example, in times of crisis like the Clancy trial.
3: Yeah, that's really well said. I appreciate you saying that and laying it out like that. In addition to, I really do believe this contraceptive mentality, this abortive mentality has played a big role in the way that both men and women view Clancy. I know you wrote about this divided opinion between men and women, or at least conservative men and liberal women at Substack. Why do you think so many women supported her? Is it lack of understanding on the male part or on others of postpartum depression or blues? The gravity of what she did is just so hard to get over. There's a lot of women who suffer that. But to speak to that, if you could, this division that we're seeing and maybe what's driving that.
1: Well, I spent 25 years in a university and most of my male colleagues were proud to declare themselves as feminists. They weren't really feminists. I mean, they were saying this to gain social and political credit. But I don't think men understand the extent to which women have been brainwashed by feminism. It's much more complex than we allow it to be. But essentially, it's a very unusual woman who says, I'm not a feminist, or I'm going to critique feminism, or here are the things that are I agree with it, equality of opportunity perhaps, and here are the things I don't agree with it. I don't agree with being set in a power struggle for the whole of my life with either society or men. So feminism itself is essentially, it's part, I think, of the philosophy of Marxism, but it's also part of the thing we were talking about earlier on, which is the pagan instinct for power. Because what feminism has done is to move a relationship between men and women to be at the very least cooperative, collegial, interdependent, to a power struggle. And when you go back to the roots of power, power is essentially a in religious terms, it's a pagan phenomenon. So I think we underestimate what feminism, almost at every stage in most secular girls' lives, has done to their attitude. It's taught them that they're victims, that suffering is unnecessary, or if it happens, it's caused by men or the patriarchy or a patriarchal system. It's essentially stopped them managing to cope with suffering. And so one of the things that's happened is this lurching over into a therapeutic society where the most important thing is to avoid risk, yeah. avoid harm, avoid pain, yeah. partly because feminism teaches you that means you've lost, you're a loser,
3: yeah.
1: You become a victim, and partly because there's no way of dealing with it. Again, one of the reasons for becoming a Catholic was my great surprise and respect for the way in which Catholic sanctity learned to offer up suffering. There's a whole infrastructure is not quite the right word. There's a whole ecology of suffering in Catholicism, and at the heart of it is the promise. Mother Julian had this conversation with the risen Jesus in her visions in Norwich in 1416. She was saying, "Lord, did you know what you were doing, giving us free will and creating us? Look, it's a bit of a messy place out there, lots of suffering." And our Lord said, "Yes, but the suffering will be worth it. On the last day, I will do something, and you'll see that the joy and the salvation and the redemption will in fact be proportionate to the suffering. You will understand that your suffering was worthwhile."
3: So
1: this is the most extraordinary gift that Catholics, all Christians have access to it, Catholics have it particularly, but it's completely absent from the a-religious, the atheistic, from the secular world, and above all from paganism, and it's completely absent from feminism. And so in a sense, women have been locked into this very cruel, tight philosophy of life that gives them no scope for working out how their suffering could be redemptive, if good can come out of it. And actually, in a sense, the very act of being a mother is a commitment to suffer on behalf of somebody else because of the joy of creating a life, of bringing up a life. The whole thrust of parenthood for both men and women, but especially for women, is a willingness to suffer on behalf of, because love and life invite us to share in it. So again, love and life are Christian in kind of instinctive psychology. But if you're a pagan, they're not.
3: No.
1: If you're a pagan, it's about victimhood, revenge, power, avoidance, making somebody else suffer if you possibly can, anything but you suffering.
3: My guest today, Dr. Gavin Ashton. I'll have him for a few minutes, but if you want to join us, I'll take a few calls for you. 888-914-9149. I'll get you on the air. 888-914-9149. Former Anglican bishop who converted to Catholicism. He was a chaplain of Queen Elizabeth II. And you can read his pieces at Dr. Gavin. That's drgavinashton.substack.com. So it's drgavinashton.substack.com. And I want to go to Ron in Modesto, California, take a few calls. But to your point on suffering, I think it's so important today is the exaltation of the cross, a symbol that prior to Christ was a terrible instrument of torture and death. The Romans used it very effectively, as did the Persians and so many others. And today we see that as, you know, victory over death. And Christianity doesn't tell us that suffering is just good in and of itself, but, you know, it does make an astonishing claim that it will not destroy you, right? That Christ doesn't escape suffering by seizing power over his enemies. He entered suffering and he transformed it through sacrificial love. When he was on the cross, he said, "Lord, Father, forgive them. They don't know what they do." So it's almost incomprehensible to a culture that's been built upon grievance and this occult temptation for power that you speak of, where you hurt me, so I want power over you. You hurt me, and I'll not allow your hatred to turn me into someone that hates. That's what Christ says. That's what a Christian says. You know. So I think it's such a great point. Let's grab a phone call. We only have a few moments. Ron is in Modesto, California. Ron, good afternoon.
4: Hey, good afternoon. Well, what I want to say is pretty important and straightforward. What's happening to humanity now, and I'm referring to the disagreement over the Clancy case, should not be a surprise. After all, God created both men and women. We differ. Mm-hmm. That unique, that unquestionable fact is part of the creation of humanity. God's will is done. When we pray, "Your will be done," it's not taking charge. God is already in charge.
3: Okay.
4: So we're not telling God, "Oh God, your will be done.
3: Okay.
4: I allow you to have your will." No, when we pray that, it's to say that God's will is done.
3: Amen.
4: It is a fact.
3: All right, Ron, thanks for the call. Let me hold you on that point. Doctor, I don't know if you wanted to comment on that or not. I want to sneak another call or two in if we could as well.
1: Ron is right. He's articulating the faith very clearly. I think one of the things that occurs to me is the division between Christians and non-Christians in our society. And we should see this this ignorance of Christian, the gifts of Christianity, as being an invitation to evangelization, that we should be shocked that so many people, including so many women, have no understanding of who God is, who Christ was, as you quite rightly and rather beautifully said. This particular day is the exaltation of the cross, when this symbol of execution becomes a symbol of hope and love. So profound is the transformation that God can make with suffering. So I think it's a reminder of the task of the church at this part of the history of the West.
3: All right, let me grab another call or two here. I have a moment or two. Let's see what Charlie has to say in Philly. Charlie, good afternoon.
5: How you doing, fellas? I think that the whole thing of men, women, children, mm-hmm. has been like downloaded to like kids are just like garbage or something to get rid of, or you know what I mean, to avoid and this. Yeah. And the people don't realize that everything you see around you and the whole universe, everything is made for us. We're so important. Mm-hmm. That God wants us to get to heaven.

0: be saved just by the act of childbirth. That's how important that is to a woman.
1: So the devil, by having
0: a woman have abortion, it might be cutting her throat out of heaven completely. We don't know.
1: Thanks, Charlie. I'm not familiar with that scripture verse, Doctor. Maybe you could speak to it, or if you want to comment, be more than glad to.
2: Yes, it's not talked about very much because it's so extraordinary. St. Paul uses a phrase, it's slightly ambiguous, but essentially he talks about women being saved through childbirth. And in the Greek, it's not clear whether he means saved in the passage of giving birth to children or saved because they give children. You can, depending on how you translate it, you make two different points. But certainly Ron's right. There is a connection between being a mother and giving birth and salvation. The mechanics of it depend upon how you translate it, but essentially it's saying just what we've been saying for the last 20 minutes or so, that the privilege of a woman being a co-creator with God, she enters in to the whole narrative of life-giving and life-saving and suffering on behalf of a life. It's the drama of the incarnation, the drama of salvation. And through co-parenting, we walk out the pattern of it. So the whole, in a sense, it's almost like saying the whole drama of human life is parallel to the drama of salvation, unless you're a pagan and unless you see it as a matter of power and survival, in which case you start killing your children. Paganism becomes, as a form of natural religion, self-destructive instead of life-giving.
1: Doctor, why do you think we see this theme throughout human history? You talked about the archaeological find where they found these pagans with human sacrifice. We know in Aztec Mexico in the 1531, before the Virgin Mary came there, human sacrifice was rampant, and you can go through, through the millennia, and we see this. What is it about this? I don't know, this blood sacrifice that seems to be a thread that runs through human history.
2: Well, I think there are two elements that I can see. I'm sure it's more complex than that, but the two are: first of all, we're made in the image of God, and there's something of the DNA of the story of salvation built into us.
1: Mm-hmm.
2: So God will sacrifice himself for us. And it's almost as if unconsciously or in our DNA or instinctively, we know that sacrifice is going to be terribly important as an instrument of something. But at the other level, we're told by St. John and Jesus tells us that the devil is the ruler of this world, and so the theological or historic fall give evil a leverage over our world. Now, evil essentially is about pride, and pride likes power. So the instinct for pride and power and revenge is profoundly, I suppose you might just have to use the word satanic. So here we have two things in our culture. We have the predominance of evil as being, if you like, the atmosphere of an occupied society. C.S. Lewis talks about Christians living as if in an occupied land. So the culture of the occupation is power. But then the fact that we know sacrifice is important, and if you're a Christian, then you immediately say, okay, yes, I get that Christ would sacrifice himself for us. If you're not a Christian, you say, I get that sacrifice is important. I'll sacrifice other people for my benefit. It's an instinct about the process and a misunderstanding about what it's for.
1: Well, Doctor, I want to thank you for your time. I know you're joining us from England and late. I'm grateful for your insight and for your knowledge, and I appreciate your writing. People want to read your writing. What's the best way to connect to it?
2: Well, thank you. It would be so helpful for me if people were to subscribe to my Substack.
1: Great.
2: So either Google Gavin Ashenden's Substack or use the address you gave out. But yes, everything I write is there, and it helps me a great deal if people sign up for it. Thank you.
1: Go and subscribe. Believe me, you will not be disappointed. It is a tremendous, tremendous resource. Doctor, thank you. I hope to talk to you again very soon.
2: Thank you very much for having me on your show. Great privilege.
1: God bless you. When I return, we will take a look at Canadian Prime Minister Mark Carney. For generations, Canada, the United States have been more than neighbors. We have shared the longest international border in the world. We've had these incredible trade ties. We've had defense interests. We've had families in history, right? Our neighbors to the north. President Trump has been kind of mocking Canada, calling them the 51st state. And of course, he and Canadian Prime Minister, Mark Carney, do not get along. Was he calling him, Nick, what was it, Governor?

0: Yeah, I think he's adapted governor for Carney as well as what he did for Trudeau.
1: Tying him into the 51st state. There's a development. I mean, Carney's really not taking it, and he's reportedly exploring a dramatic new relationship with Europe. One so close that Canada could someday be called an associate member of the European Union. When I return, we'll take a look at whether this is just leverage in a trade dispute or whether we are watching one of America's closest alliances fundamentally change. Stay with me. I'll be back with that and more.
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12: Look, we're not looking to become a member of the European Union. 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
1: That was Canadian Prime Minister Mark Carney on a potential new partnership between Canada and the EU. He's floated the idea of becoming an associate member of the European Union. So I sit back here and I always try to just be objective, right? Not let passions inflame me, but is this a negotiating tactic? Is it leverage? or has the relationship between our neighbor to the north, a huge trading partner, one who we share a massive border with, between Canada and the United States, has it genuinely changed? And has pressure from Washington inadvertently pushed maybe one of the largest and one of our closest allies now towards Europe? You heard him say, hey, we share the same values, we've got a lot of interest. According to the Wall Street Journal, Prime Minister Carney is pursuing what is a strategic pivot towards Europe following this breakdown in trade negotiations with the U.S. And we're not talking about just an ordinary trade agreement. I mean, Carney has instructed his special envoy to explore the possibilities of actually becoming an EU member, short of actually becoming, I probably should say, but he floated, because he's calling himself an associate member of the European Union. That's the idea that he was floating. And think about that, because Canada has spent generations economically intertwined with the U.S. Two-thirds of Canadian exports, they still cross our border. And yet, Carney's asking whether Canada's future should become maybe increasingly transatlantic, less dependent on the United States of America. And the proposals under discussion, they're sweeping. Now, let me just go through a few of them that I saw in the Wall Street Journal here. They want deeper cooperation in energy, AI, critical minerals, semiconductors, and defense. There's even been discussion about allowing Canadians to live and work in the EU without visas. So they're also talking about underwater cables connecting Canada and Europe. Jointly developed data centers, satellite networks, less dependent upon American technology companies, and redirecting more Canadian energy towards Europe. So it gives me pause, to be honest. Did the president's rhetoric, does the mockery, does the renaming of, Lake Ontario to Lake America, was that a breaking point? I know, to be very honest, none of this is going to happen overnight. I mean, Canada, they're not going to suddenly join the EU. I mean, there are enormous political and economic obstacles here. But there is one reality I think that Canada cannot escape, and that's our geography. I mean, you can change alliances, but you just can't, you can change trade agreements too, but you can't change a map. Canada and U.S., we share 5,500 miles of border, including Alaska and generations of supply chains that have developed around the proximity that Europe simply can't replace. But what happens? And we'll talk to my next guest, Dr. Veronique de Rougy, is going to be joining me here about the rhetoric. What happens when rhetoric becomes policy, when policy begins changing alliances? The president has repeatedly called Canada the 51st state. Is it having unintended consequences? I'd love to know your thoughts on it. Do you think it is? Or is that part of Trump's negotiating style? According to, the article that I was reading, and here's another interesting point that we'll explore, and I'd love to get your take. Carney's Liberal Party, right? He was trailing. That party was trailing by 25 points before the political landscape dramatically shifted. Carney now described what's happening between the two countries also as a rupture, not a transition. So Washington, and I'm Team USA, they appear to be betting Canada's dependence on us will eventually force Ottawa back to the negotiating table. But Carney's making the opposite bet. And he's betting Canada can diversify its economy and build enough new relationships with Europe that we won't have the leverage that we once had. So I guess the question, and we can explore this, when you're dealing with an ally, how hard do you push before pressure stops producing the concessions you want and it creates separation like we're seeing right now? I'm joined by Veronique de Rougy. She is Senior Research Fellow at the Mercatus Center at George Mason University, nationally syndicated columnist as well. And you can find her at mercatus.org. You can find more about that organization. And it's great to have you back, Veronique. Thank you for joining me today.
13: Thank you for having me.
1: How significant is what Mark Carney is proposing? Negotiating tactic, in your opinion, or do you think it's a real attempt at some sort of geopolitical realignment?
13: I assume it's both. It is very clear that due to our president's behavior, there's a rift between our closest allies for decades. and our closest trading partner, and actually a really good trading partner. Let's not forget that in 2025, 94% of goods between the U.S. And Canada cross the borders, or actually our imports to Canada cross their tariffs free. That was because of USMCA and NAFTA before it.
1: Right.
13: I think that Tim Carney is just kind of is pissed. I mean, he's pissed. I think Canadians are pissed, and he wants to do things. But let's not forget that ultimately it would be a very good thing for Canada, and it would be a smart thing independently of what the situation with the U.S. is.
1: Right.
13: Both country, or actually, like, so the European Union and Canada would benefit from freer trade between them two. And that is true even if Canada and restores its perfect alliance with America.
1: So we have got two-thirds of Canadian exports, you know, going to the United States. That's a lot. Now, I'm sure they want to dial back. Can Canada realistically reduce that dependence? And what's the timeline on that? I know Carney, you know, we're still negotiating. It's not over. And I don't know whether this is strategy, and you said maybe it's both, to gain leverage over Washington. But if he does want to pull away, you know, what does that mean for Canada, and what's the timeline look like?
13: First, let's not forget, countries are not trading with one another. It's individuals within those countries.
1: True.
13: So basically, what it means is, I mean, it's like, I do hope that Mr. Carney is not going to tell Canadians, if they don't want to, you cannot send your stuff to America and you can't buy from America, right? That would be just authoritarian.
1: Yeah.
13: I mean, I know that this is what our president is trying to do by imposing tariffs and trying to make it harder for us to buy elsewhere. But this is not something to emulate. So I assume that Canadians are annoyed enough, and the president is actually jacking up the price of buying imports. I mean, listen, like the Canadians are only paying the imports that their own governments are putting on American goods.
1: Uh-huh.
13: So, I mean, unless Carney said you can't sell stuff in America, now I cannot, I mean, I don't know how this, like how, the question is going to be like, how dependent are Americans from Canadian exports? And from our perspective, they're imports. And I assume pretty dependent.
1: Yeah.
13: In fact, there are a lot of things that are built like across the two borders and with goods going back and forth constantly. So I don't know how much they can really change things. We have to really realize that it's going to be a very, very costly exercise.
1: Yes.
13: But there is a point where America puts so many tariffs on Canadian goods that Americans start buying somewhere else, and at a cost to America, of course.
1: Right.
13: And that if there's absolutely zero tariffs between Canadian and European, you will see supply chains reorganized around that deal.
1: Yeah, no kidding. Let me do this. I need to take a break. When we come back, we can talk a little bit more. I'd like to get your take on the president and the language that he's used, whether or not it's just tactic or, you know, I wonder how Canadians feel about the renaming of Lake Ontario. And I'll open the phones too. If you want to join us, if you are Canadian, would you want less economic dependence on America? Do you think Canada's bluffing? Should America be trying to repair this relationship? The number to get in is 888-914-9149. And would you be concerned if our neighbor to the north suddenly became more closely integrated with the EU? 888-914-9149, taking a look at the division now, the chasm forming between Canada and the U.S. when it comes to trade, and of course the Prime Minister there and our President, and we'll continue our conversation and what it means for this country and our bottom line right after this.
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15: With new chemical abortions, less surgical abortions, the dynamic in the abortion industry is changing. So where the pro-life movement is going to have to go is getting out and being the church and putting forward a good witness, really reaching the heart of the people.
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17: Hello, this is Archbishop Thomas Winsky of the Archdiocese of Miami, Florida. Let us pray. Remember, O most gracious Virgin Mary, that never was it known that anyone who fled to thy protection, implored thy help, or sought thy intercession, was left unaided. Inspired with this confidence, I fly to thee, O Virgin of Virgins, my Mother. To thee do I come, before thee I stand, sinful and sorrowful. O Mother of the Word Incarnate, despise not my petitions, but in thy mercy, hear and answer me. Amen.
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26: There is a mutually advantageous agreement that's possible between Canada and the United States, one that respects our sovereignty, respects obviously the U.S.'s sovereignty, respects our cultural institutions. That is a possibility. We're ready to sit down and negotiate that and move it forward. So I welcome the President's comments.
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1: Yeah, that was the Canadian Prime Minister Mark Carney telling Bloomberg that he thinks there still is a chance for a trade deal with the United States. I hope so, because we're talking today about something that would have seemed unimaginable almost a few years ago, Canada exploring a relationship with Europe. Prime Minister Carney said that yesterday, that clip you just heard, but he's also floated recently the idea of Canada becoming a, quote, associate member of the European Union. I don't know what that would look like or how that even works, but I sit back. I'm like, is this negotiation tactics? I think it might be in part. But then again, I think, you know, we're also dealing with a nation that has been insulted and they might feel a little bullied. So, you know, if you're in Washington, should you be concerned that the pressure on this ally might be pushing them into the arms of someone else? Or you're pretty content about where we are right now? You can join me if you want, 888-914-9149. I'm speaking today to Dr. Veronique DeRougy. She is a senior research fellow at the Mercatus Center at George Mason University, nationally syndicated columnist, and you can check out that organization at mercatus.com. Doctor, thank you for being here. It's good to have you back. You know, the president, let's talk about him for a second. You know, the president has called the prime minister governor. He has mentioned the 51st, you know, Canada becoming a 51st state. He's mentioned, you know, he did rename Lake Ontario to Lake America. Are those comments harmless? Or do they not just insult the prime minister, but really the Canadian people as well?
13: I mean, it's both. I mean, and it is so childish, but it is also, by the way, the U.S. government, I have read, that has named in some charter the Lake Ontario. Yeah. This was not named by Canadians. So it also demonstrates an incredible lack of understanding of what, he doesn't know. But this in and of itself would not be a big deal. It's just the repeated assault on Canadians. And it just kind of incredible.
1: Yeah, I was always surprised by that. There are neighbors to the north, and I know a lot of talent on television and stuff. They mock our neighbors to the north and Canadians, and I personally have always found it disrespectful. I wouldn't want to be mocked by another nation like that either. But I do think there's a certain sense of patriotism every citizen of a country has, and I don't think it's prudent or really beneficial. Janice is in La Crosse, Wisconsin. Janice, hi. You're on with Dr. Debergy. Good afternoon.
0: Hi, Drew. How are you doing?
1: Hi, Janice. Well.
0: Oh, good. And your guest. Anyway, I love what Trump's doing to Canada. I love every second of it because I'm in it. I can't even tell you how excited I am because, you know, I feel like I'm the 51st state. Yeah. How about you guys? Did I say? You guys, for me, have taken advantage of us. In my opinion, I go to Florida.
1: Right.
0: You know, a lot of people down there. There were. And they're getting out of there now because the pressure is on. You know, we pay big property taxes down there. Well, they don't pay much, but they got all the benefits, and now they blow out because, I've talked to people. Now, you're 51st state. How about that? You're a 50. Whoa. Yeah, I said, that's right. You know, party's over. No, I mean, I'm happy. I love the Gulf of America. What do you call it? Up there.
1: Ontario?
0: Lake America.
1: Lake America?
0: Lake Ontario. Lake America. Why shouldn't we be proud of our place? What are the Canadians doing? They need us a lot more than we need them. We've defended them. They don't do buffy for us. And I was like, okay, you want to go with China? Well, that's the problem. But I'm just saying, I love what Trump's doing. He is a businessman. You make a deal with us or adios. You know, we don't need to be up against your border and to, you know, take care of you, and you do nothing really for us, basically.
1: Right. Janice, thanks for calling. I love your passion. Yeah, and doctor, let's talk about that because she does bring up a valid point. This is one of the arguments that, you know, Canada and everybody else really has been, riding on the generosity of the United States and our largesse. Is Canada taking advantage of the U.S.? The president wants to kind of level the playing field with a lot of the players that are out there. He is a businessman, and there's an argument for the U.S. is just trying to stop being taken advantage of.
13: I agree with Jenna. Is it Jenna that
1: Janice
13: would be really Janice? Incredibly short-sighted and stupid for the Canadians to go so far as to now align themselves with China.
1: Yeah.
13: I think that would be just counterproductive for them. But how are they taking advantage when actually 94%? And there was 96% before of what we sent to Canada as goods to be sold there goes without any tariffs, zero tariffs whatsoever, zero. And where we have a supply chain that is so integrated that it actually benefits us a great deal. Canada has joined us in a lot of military campaigns when asked to. I just, this notion that they're taking advantages of us, it just seems really weird. But, you know, the people are entitled to believe what they want. But I do agree that it would be really stupid. When I heard that Tim Carney, there's so much of trying to own the U.S. that Carney may be tempted to do. That will end up hurting them like allying with China.
1: It's interesting to see how this is going to play out. I was glad that Nick had pulled that audio of Prime Minister Carney telling Bloomberg he thinks there's still a chance for a trade deal with the U.S. So we'll see how that plays.
13: Well, I can guarantee you that there are a lot of people in the Trump administration telling the president we need to make a deal with them because they actually understand that, for instance, like you think Bombardier, which the president has said
2: cannot be, has to be banned from America.
1: Mm-hmm.
2: Americans working in Bombardier factories across a few American states
1: right.
2: are not happy about that.
1: I know.
2: And it's just like it's. I think the president has a very simple understanding. They see one final good crossing a border when, in fact, this is not at all how it works. It may be a Canadian airplanes, but they are actually Canadian. They are Bombardier factory in the U.S.
1: Right.
2: And they're right. and the integration is you know is really deep.
1: Yeah. Nick, go right ahead. I know you want to jump in.
3: Well, I was just going to say that clip that. Mark Carney was speaking to Bloomberg on Prime Minister was during an investment summit that Canada's holding right now, highlighting foreign investment into Canada. So just another way that, you know, he's highlighting that he wants, you know, money coming into the to Canada other than money from the United States.
1: Right. Thank you, Nick. Let's take another call too here. Mike is in Pittsburgh. Mike, good afternoon.
4: Hi, Drew. I've called in before. It's been a while, but yeah, there's. I couldn't disagree more with the caller from Wisconsin that mm-hmm. prompted me to pick up the phone here on the lunch break. There's nothing that, like I've called in before, that this president, and it's not an endorsement for the other side,
1: right.
4: But there's nothing he does really that embodies our faith in Christianity the way I understand it. It makes no sense. It makes the tariffs. Here, economic policy shows throughout history of time, it works here, there, possibly. But overall, it's probably a net loser. I just don't understand it from a political standpoint, too. Those northern states, they're going to get hit hard.
1: Yep.
4: And I'd like to honestly, real quick, I'd like to have serious polling question on those northern states, Minnesota, right. Michigan, the New England, I'd like to see how many of those residents, yeah, sure, there are probably maybe some liberals right now that would answer yes. How many would rather be a part of Canada than the U.S.?
1: Yeah, right.
4: That's me being cheeky, but
1: right. No, I get you.
4: That's a serious question.
1: Mike, good to hear from you again. I'm going to let the doctor respond. Go ahead, doctor.
2: Yes, I agree. And by the way, it's never really worked. There was a time where actually the U.S. used to raise most of its revenue from tariffs. And these are very different than protective tariffs like the ones the presidents are putting in place. First, they were relatively low. But even in this case, the industries that were heavily tariffed relatively, just in order, again, not to protect the industries, but to raise revenue, were having productivity issues. They were actually, they were not thriving as they could have. Tariffs have never worked really well. But again, we're comparing things that are not comparable. When America was just using tariffs to raise revenue, it's not what the president is saying. And finally, the final thing I will say about that time was that there was something we were importing massively at the time without any tariffs, and these were immigrants.
1: Yes.
2: And so it is kind of, the idea of comparing the way we are today to the way we were back there and say, hey, look, they had tariffs, it worked for them, let's do that again, is just nonsense.
1: Well, do I have time for one more call, Nick? I don't know if I do. Let me sneak Cody in from New Hampshire. It's good to see New Hampshire on the board. Cody, hi, you're on the air with Dr. David Zhu. Go right ahead.
5: Yes, Drew, you referred to Canada previously as a country, and that's not true. Canada is dominion of Britain, and the Prime Minister, Carney, can be recalled by the King, King Charles, at mm-hmm. any time,
1: right.
5: as well as the whole Parliament can be dissolved. Now, I noticed, and Mark Carney, people don't realize, he's former president of the Bank of England, as in City of London Bank of England. And as you know, the administration is very upset at what Britain has done with not only Iran, but also the Ukraine. And there's also big action going on with the former Malvinas and the president talking about allowing the Falklands back to Argentina.
1: Right, right.
5: Can you comment on that?
1: I wish I could, but I'm out of time. Cody, thank you. We will revisit this topic, and I will certainly unpack that for you. Doctor, thank you for your time. Hope people will check you
2: thank
1: out
2: you
1: at Mercatus.org. Okay, Doctor.
2: Thank you.
1: You're welcome. Chapel of Divine Mercy is straight ahead. Stay with us. We will pray right after this. Don't go away.
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8: Let's go to Bill in Oklahoma. 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
9: Good morning. First of all, Patrick, I want to thank you so much. 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
9: 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Things like that used to get me upset too, and I used to start questioning things until I realized over the weekend, after a lot of prayer and after the things that you've said, if we as Catholics truly believe that this is the church that Jesus established, if we truly believe that he said that the gates of hell will not prevail, then our faith and our trust needs to be in him and in the church he established and the faith he established, and not in the people that are in the church, whether it be a cardinal, a bishop, a priest, a deacon, whoever it might be.
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9: 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Sometimes I think he allows these things to happen so that we can turn to him instead of turn away from him and his church.
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0: Well, good afternoon. Welcome.
1: Hey, thank you for joining me today. It's a great day to pray. It's the exaltation of the cross. And yesterday, believe it or not, was the anniversary of the day that our Lord gave to St. Faustina the Chaplet of Divine Mercy. And after we pray the chaplet today, I do want to talk to you a little bit about it. You may not be familiar with the story that led up to this prayer or what the Lord had promised St. Faustina or how she used it. There's so much to it. You know, you and I tend to pray every afternoon, and I might quote a quote or two from the diary, but the story really is quite magnificent. And I also want to hear from you. Maybe after we're done praying, if you've had an answered prayer, a miracle as a result of the chaplet, let's testify to it today. You can even share how you were introduced to it, or maybe you introduced it to somebody else and it changed their life. I think we see profound conversions come from this prayer, but we also see some mind-boggling, scientifically defying, miraculous type of healings and miracles that are often testified to. So always love to hear your stories. And you can join us for the chaplet on this special day at 888-914-9149. That's 888-914-9149 to get through. Phone lines will fill up very quickly. Of course, Nick is on social media and he'll take your intention. So if you say, oh man, I didn't get through, send him a quick post on our X platform. It's simply at Drew Mariani Show. That's at Drew Mariani Show. Follow me at Drew Mariani as well. It's always good to have you with me. And he'll give voice to your intentions. We're streaming on Relevant Radio Plus and on YouTube and on Facebook. And feel free to join us on all of our socials as well. I have the great privilege of praying today with my colleague, Brooke Taylor. And Brooke and I will be anchoring the beatification of Archbishop Fulton Sheen in just a week or two from now. So I'm looking forward to doing that with her. Make sure you tune into that as well. Brooke, great to have you back with me. Good afternoon.
2: Good afternoon. Hi, Drew. Happy to pray with you.
1: Thanks. I heard you were plugging Relevant Radio. You were at a speaking engagement this weekend. Tell me about it.
2: It was Saturday. What a delight. It was West Salem, Ohio, which is actually nestled in Amish country. So getting off the highway, going through the cornfields, and arriving at this little church. But boy, it wasn't little when it comes to hospitality and just the magnanimity of the people. The parking lot was jam-packed, and it was just such a warm and wonderful group. They had a huge cart of ripe tomatoes right when you walked in.
1: Wow.
2: And just free for the taking. Or I thought, well, if my talk is bad, they might be pelting me with these. I don't know, but they were so wonderful. And there was, her name was Elizabeth at the end. She just wanted to make sure that we talked about Relevant Radio, that I let all the ladies know there how they could download the app. And so I just want to say hello to the retreat ladies at St. Stephen's in West Salem. There were a few parishes, I think, also that got together for this event, but it was a gift.
1: So were the Amish, was it the Amish who grew the tomatoes? Is that where they were?
2: Well, I think nestled among the Amish country is lots of Catholics. Yeah. And they have farms too.
1: Because there's nothing like a fresh grown tomato.
2: It's true.
1: It's the Italian to me. You buy some of these tomatoes anymore and there's like no flavor to them at all. I mean, they're bland, they're colorless in some respects. You get a fresh home grown tomato. Oh man.
2: It's like dessert.
1: It is. There's like nothing like it. I would sprinkle a little bit of salt on that and I'm good to go.
2: Yes.
1: It's good stuff. So, well, I'm glad you had a great event. Thank you for plugging Relevant and for all that you do there. I know you've had a pretty busy year. Anything you want to pray for in addition to the women? Anything personally?
2: Yes, please. Today, of course, the birthday of Pope Leo, his 71st birthday. Yeah. So praying for our Holy Father. It also happens to be our oldest son, Gabriel, our firstborn, his birthday. We talked a little bit on Friday with going into labor right after 9/11. And so today's the day he was born 25 years ago. He also is the firefighter and had a seizure and diagnosed with epilepsy that so many of our beautiful prayer warriors lifted up. So just thank you for that. And also today, when we say lifted up, the feast of the exaltation of the cross. And so I just want to pray that through our sufferings that we may be conformed to the risen Christ and embrace the precious gift of the cross.
1: Amen to that. Well said. Nick prays with us every day too. Nick, thanks for screening all of our social media. Anything you want to pray for?
3: Sure, absolutely. Yeah, well, I was gone with our new baby. I asked prayers for a relative of mine who got laid off, and my mom talked to me this morning and said that he got a job. So
1: that's
2: great
3: news. So really happy about that. And then prayers for my aunt who is leaving today to go on the Camino in Spain. She's walking the Camino to Santiago. And also, I think my cousin's going to be joining her at some point too. So prayers for him that they have a fruitful and blessed time. I know that can be a real spiritual enrichment for so many people that, take that walk.
1: Let's pray for Patrick Alog, who tends to answer your phone calls every day on our phones. He is on pilgrimage too. So he's going to be going to the Portugal, Spain, and France, if I remember correctly. So that's a great trip. It's a busy one. But hope you're on that. So we'll pray for him. And let's pray for you now, for all of your intentions, whatever they may be. I think, you know, I thought about you yesterday when I prayed the chaplet on the anniversary of the feast. And I'll tell you, as I said, more about it. But let's just ask God in a particular way to really honor so many of the promises that he gave to St. Faustina through this prayer. And let's pray for big miracles. Let's not limit God. I was driving into the studio today, and I was actually thinking, I was thinking about today and actually this the chaplet. And you know, the Lord delights in souls that trust in his mercy. He says he delights in those souls. And I just love that. So I said, Lord, I'm going to trust in you. I am praying for a number of things that people have asked me to pray for. But I'm going to trust that the Lord will delight in my humble prayer. And you should do the same thing, right? Just trust in the Lord. He delights in it. And we'll see how things work out. I can guarantee it'll work out for the good. So let's pray. In the name of the Father, and of the Son, and of the Holy Spirit.
2: Amen.
1: You expired, Jesus, but the source of life gushed forth for souls, and the ocean of mercy opened up for the whole world. O font of life, unfathomable divine mercy, envelop the whole world and empty yourself out upon us. O blood and water which gushed forth from the heart of Jesus as a fountain of mercy for us,
2: I trust in you.
1: O blood and water which gushed forth from the heart of Jesus as a fountain of mercy for us,
2: I trust in you.
1: O blood and water which gushed forth from the heart of Jesus as a fountain of mercy for us,
2: I trust in you.
1: Our Father who art in heaven, hallowed be thy name. Thy kingdom come, thy will be done on earth as it is in heaven.
2: Give us this day our daily bread, and forgive us our trespasses as we forgive those who trespass against us. And lead us not into temptation, but deliver us from evil. Amen.
1: Hail Mary, full of grace, the Lord is with thee. Blessed art thou among women, and blessed is the fruit of thy womb, Jesus.
2: Holy Mary, Mother of God, pray for us sinners, now and at the hour of our death. Amen.
1: And I believe in God, the Father Almighty, the Creator of heaven and earth, and in Jesus Christ, his only Son, our Lord, who was conceived by the Holy Spirit and was born of the Virgin Mary. He suffered under Pontius Pilate, was crucified, died, and was buried. He descended into hell on the third day. He rose again from the dead. He ascended into heaven and is seated at the right hand of God the Father Almighty. From there he shall come to judge the living and the dead.
2: I believe in the Holy Spirit, the Holy Catholic Church, the communion of saints, the forgiveness of sins, the resurrection of the body, and life everlasting. Amen.
1: Amen. Let's go to San Francisco, California. I saw Frank calling in early today, so he's been standing by. So let's see what his intention is. Frank, good afternoon.
0: Hello, Drew. I would like to pray for my wife who's having a cataract surgery. I'd like to pray that she gets a good schedule on the surgery, and any anxiety or anger she has will go away. Mm-hmm. And I'd like to pray for the follow-up surgery, which will have to do with her diabetic retinopathy and the devastating effect it's had. And they will be able to do something about the damage done by the diabetic retinopathy. It's been devastating for her. She used to see really, really well, but now after the diabetic retinopathy hit about 6 or 7 years ago, her sight has almost completely gone, and I'd like to pray that she's totally healed of all the eye trouble, and her sight comes back in both of her eyes. Thank you.
1: Frank, is that where her anger's coming from? You mentioned she was angry.
0: Yes, I think some of it has to do with that, yes.
1: Okay. Let's pray for her heart, all right? Mm-hmm. We'll pray for that, and we'll pray especially for the surgery that she's going to face. And any type of surgery is always concerning. When you're dealing with cataracts and vision, it's always, you know, doubly concerning to me. So But we will pray right now. Sight is such a precious gift, and so many of us take it for granted. And I just say we place it right now in the hands of the surgeons. When you do that, it takes real trust. Let's put our trust in the Lord, who opened the eyes of the blind and is going to be present with her right now. And through the chaplet, let's just ask for our Lord's protection, for skillful hands, for successful outcomes. And Lord, I pray for anyone who right now has retinal issues, cataracts, glaucoma, anyone who has macular degeneration or any problem of the eye. And I just ask that you restore and you heal, you open those eyes. And Lord, from a spiritual perspective too, I do pray for those who are blind to you and to your truth. Open the eyes of their heart. Eternal Father, we offer you the body, blood, soul, and divinity of your dearly beloved Son, our Lord Jesus Christ.
2: In atonement for our sins and those of the whole world.
1: For the sake of his sorrowful passion.
2: Have mercy on us and on the whole world.
1: For the sake of his sorrowful passion.
2: Have mercy on us and on the whole world.
1: For the sake of his sorrowful passion.
2: Have mercy on us and on the whole world.
1: For the sake of his sorrowful passion.
2: Have mercy on us and on the whole world.
1: For the sake of his sorrowful passion.
2: Have mercy on us and on the whole world.
1: For the sake of his sorrowful passion.
2: Have mercy on us and on the whole world.
1: For the sake of his sorrowful passion.
2: Have mercy on us and on the whole world.
1: For the sake of his sorrowful passion.
2: Have mercy on us and on the whole world.
1: For the sake of his sorrowful passion.
2: Have mercy on us and on the whole world.
1: For the sake of his sorrowful passion.
2: Have mercy on us and on the whole world.
1: All right, we'll go to Fallbrook, California next. I'm sorry, wrong one. Let's go to Josie. Is it Joe? Yeah, it is Joe. It is Jim. Thank you, Nick. I thought I fired the wrong one. Jim in Fallbrook, California. Good afternoon.
4: Yes, good afternoon, Joe. I'm calling again for my great-grandson, Zachariah. He's in critical condition down at Brady's Hospital in San Diego. And I'm just hoping, I'm praying that he gets his heart transplant because he's in really bad condition right now.
2: How old is he, Jim?
4: He'll be 2 in December.
2: Precious boy.
1: Yeah, I know you've been praying a long time. Today's a good day to pray. And let's pray for that miracle that we're seeking, right? We'll call upon Father Ron Patel again. And let's just ask the Lord to provide that transplant or to heal him outright and give you peace. And one of these great miracles of divine mercy, I've seen testimonies that have come in of people who had children with holes in their heart that have closed up. We've had people who no longer need organ transplants. And I don't limit God because there's no reason to, right? The Lord can do whatever he wants. And it takes a lot of courage to keep trusting, right? And it's a tough road to go down, especially when his health doesn't seem like it's improving, but maybe diminishing. And we just will pray right now, Lord. We put this in your hands. We don't know your timeline, but I ask that you take away any fear, any anxiety. Lord, you formed this child in the womb, and you know the needs that this boy has. We give you his heart, and we entrust it to you. And I pray for all those who have children that are ill, or grandchildren, or great-grandchildren, or those who are in the PICUs and the NICUs. But I pray in a particular way for those with heart issues in this moment, Lord. Guide the medical team. I also pray, if it is your will, that you bless the donor and the donor family. Lord, I don't limit you to either. I just ask you to restore this child to full and complete health, and I ask that in the name of Jesus as I pray. Eternal Father, we offer you the body, blood, soul, and divinity of your dearly beloved Son, our Lord Jesus Christ.
2: In atonement for our sins and those of the whole world.
1: For the sake of his sorrowful passion.
2: Have mercy on us and on the whole world.
1: For the sake of his sorrowful passion.
2: Have mercy on us and on the whole world.
1: For the sake of his sorrowful passion.
2: Have mercy on us and on the whole world.
1: For the sake of his sorrowful passion.
2: Have mercy on us and on the whole world.
1: For the sake of his sorrowful passion.
2: Have mercy on us and on the whole world.
1: For the sake of his sorrowful passion.
2: Have mercy on us and on the whole world.
1: For the sake of his sorrowful passion.
2: Have mercy on us and on the whole world.
1: For the sake of his sorrowful passion.
2: Have mercy on us and on the whole world.
1: For the sake of his sorrowful passion.
2: Have mercy on us and on the whole world.
1: For the sake of his sorrowful passion.
2: Have mercy on us and on the whole world.
1: Before we go to Josie in Salina, Texas, let me jump over to Nick, who is right here in studio with Brooke and me. Nick, what's coming in?
3: Drew, one listener is praying for Manny, whose organs are failing and he needs our prayers. She's also praying for her husband, who's depressed and needs prayers as well. Marianne is praying for the healing of her blood pressure. Another listener is praying for his wife, whose biopsy was taken, and they're having to send it for further testing. Regina is praying for her son's good friend, Elena, who is having emergency brain surgery to remove a tumor. All this happened so suddenly. She's only 24 years old.
2: Oh.
3: And finally, Cece is praying for all the priests of the Archdiocese of Miami who will be attending a priestly convocation starting tomorrow afternoon until Thursday. God bless and protect them all.
1: All right. Pray for Father David Simonetti, too, a contributor to the program. He's on a sabbatical right now, and he's writing a book. So I want to lift him up as well. All right, Brooke, let's pray, I guess. We'll turn to our next call, Josie, who's coming in from Salina, Texas. Hi, Josie.
5: Hi, Drew. How are you?
1: I'm okay. I'm doing pretty well today. Thanks. How can we pray for you? What's going on?
5: My husband, Charles, and I are here. We pray the chapel together every day. And actually, we were on the pilgrimage with you. I don't know if you remember for the Marian site.
1: Oh yeah, that was a busy trip. That was in and out of the bus a lot. Yeah. I remember that.
5: It was, but yeah. It was my favorite was Lourdes, of course.
1: Me too. I love that place.
5: Yeah, and it is our 58th wedding anniversary today.
2: Congratulations!
5: So we went to Mass. Thank you. We went to Mass and we got a blessing and we went to lunch and I needed to get back in time for the chaplet, of course.
1: That's great.
5: And Brooke, I just wanted to let you know that 58 years ago, at that time, we were at Fort Bragg, North Carolina.
2: Oh, my
5: and
2: heavens.
5: Our son was born there.
2: Wow. Yep. Yeah. Today, our son's birthday was born at Fort Bragg. 58 years, Josie.
5: I saw that. I can't believe it.
2: Well, thank you. Was your husband a paratrooper?
5: He was 82nd Airborne.
2: Wow. Well, God bless you. Thank you and him for his service. Yeah.
1: Well, and happy anniversary to the both of you, too. What a blessing. Married on the Feast of the Exaltation. Josie, that's great. Yeah. So, and I hope one day we could travel together again. Thank you for calling. Let's pray for you, okay?
5: I hope so, too.
1: And thank you for your witness to marriage, too. Mm-hmm. I mean, 58 years, that's almost 60 years. That's a good run. That's
2: and
1: fantastic.
2: And witness to prayer, praying the chaplet together.
5: Exactly.
2: Hey, every day.
1: It's Josie, what's the secret to 58 years?
5: It is faith, the Lord, and love.
1: Perfectly said.
2: Yes.
1: Let's pray right now. We'll pray for all marriages today, in a particular way for you, Josie, for your beautiful husband, but for those who are having difficulty in theirs, where there is division and mistrust and betrayal. Lord, I just ask for healing for those discerning this vocation, for those who are married, that you will send special graces to strengthen the bond of that matrimony. Lord, we give you thanks for the sacrament. And I give you thanks for Josie too and her husband as we pray. Eternal Father, we offer you the body, blood, soul, and divinity of your dearly beloved Son, our Lord Jesus Christ.
2: In atonement for our sins and those of the whole world.
1: For the sake of his sorrowful passion.
2: Have mercy on us and on the whole world.
1: For the sake of his sorrowful passion.
2: Have mercy on us and on the whole world.
1: For the sake of his sorrowful passion.
2: Have mercy on us and on the whole world.
1: For the sake of his sorrowful passion.
2: Have mercy on us and on the whole world.
1: For the sake of his sorrowful passion.
2: Have mercy on us and on the whole world.
1: For the sake of his sorrowful passion.
2: Have mercy on us and on the whole world.
1: For the sake of his sorrowful passion.
2: Have mercy on us and on the whole world.
1: For the sake of his sorrowful passion.
2: Have mercy on us and on the whole world.
1: For the sake of his sorrowful passion.
2: Have mercy on us and on the whole world.
1: For the sake of his sorrowful passion.
2: Have mercy on us and on the whole world.
1: All right, we'll go to Abrams, Wisconsin. I know where that is. Lori Ann, thank you for calling. Good afternoon.
6: Good afternoon, Drew. My intention is my dear sister died last night in the middle of her sleep. I'd like to pray for the repose of her soul and my brother that passed away 2 weeks. Mm-hmm. I'm sorry, 2 years earlier, unexpectedly. So, and all of my loved ones, my mom and dad, and all of our loved ones have gone before, Lord. Mm-hmm. I want to do a quick praise report.
1: Sure. Thank you.
6: I had my ultrasound down of my thyroid, and the time before that, they found nodules, but the doctor did it, and he said, I don't see anything. I don't know what they're talking about.
1: Praise God. Yeah. That's an answer prayer. I love it. Well, that sounds great.
6: Yeah, and for continued prayer, because for some reason they want to take a look at it Friday, so I have another ultrasound. But you know what? I thank God in advance, and I just, I read a real quick story on too many times, You know, at least for me, like, Lord, if you make me better, I'll do this, I'll
1: right,
6: do that.
1: Right.
6: But we shouldn't bait with God. I just thank him for being with me through it all. Amen.
1: Amen to that. Yeah, that's right. Live in the present moment. Thank God for whatever he gives you this day. Our whole life is held together by his will. We have been given another day. Let's thank him for it. And if we have a cross, we'll embrace that. Let's pray for your loved ones that have God has already called home. And we do not know the day or the hour. You go to bed one night and you think the next day you're going to be there. But the Lord came, you know, and I know there's going to be a lot of grief in your life. I mean, losing your sister is a difficult thing. The shock of losing somebody unexpectedly, too, is hard. So my heart goes out to you, but we will entrust her and we'll entrust all those that we love who've gone before us into the merciful hands of our Lord. And Lord, I just give you all these intentions. We pray for continued good results. We thank you for the miracles that are at play right now, and we pray for good results again as we pray. Eternal Father, we offer you the body, blood, soul, and divinity of your dearly beloved Son, our Lord Jesus Christ.
2: In atonement for our sins and those of the whole world.
1: For the sake of his sorrowful passion.
2: Have mercy on us and on the whole world.
1: For the sake of his sorrowful passion.
2: Have mercy on us and on the whole world.
1: For the sake of his sorrowful passion.
2: Have mercy on us and on the whole world.
1: For the sake of his sorrowful passion.
2: Have mercy on us and on the whole world.
1: For the sake of his sorrowful passion.
2: Have mercy on us and on the whole world.
1: For the sake of his sorrowful passion.
2: Have mercy on us and on the whole world.
1: For the sake of his sorrowful passion.
2: Have mercy on us and on the whole world.
1: For the sake of his sorrowful passion.
2: Have mercy on us and on the whole world.
1: For the sake of his sorrowful passion.
2: Have mercy on us and on the whole world.
1: For the sake of his sorrowful passion.
2: Have mercy on us and on the whole world.
1: All right, Alexandra is in Norfolk, Massachusetts. Good afternoon, Alexandra.
7: Good afternoon, and thank you. I have two praise reports and an intention that I'd like to share.
1: Great.
7: One praise report is long in coming. A couple of years ago, my

0: actually, I think it actually benefited our marriage and made us stronger. But in addition to that, we found a resource, and he was able to do an early treatment. And a year after the treatment, and he's 66 right now.
1: Wow, praise God.
0: He is amyloid free. He still has Alzheimer's, but it has bought us about 10 years.
1: Wow, that's great.
0: And I do think that even in the darkest hours, there's always hope.
1: Yes, there is.
2: Powerful.
0: That's one. The second one is for all of those asking for hearts. I have a niece who's 13 years old. We always knew she would get a heart transplant or needed one. She recently got a heart transplant, and she was failing after. Her heart was great, but her lungs were not. And about 3.5 weeks ago, we called in for prayers, and I actually got onto the rosary. And she was in bad shape, 31 days on an ECMO device.
2: Mm-hmm.
0: And she, right now, she's still on a respirator, she's still in ICU, but she's responding to questions. And
1: that's great.
0: On the road to recovery, I asked for continued prayers for her. And then finally, I have special intentions for each of our children. Some are not with us, they're up in heaven or waiting to get in, and some are here on earth. And I just ask for your continued prayers, and I thank you for your prayers.
1: Oh, God bless you, Alexandra. We will pray for your family, for all these intentions that you put forth. And we give God praise for your husband. And Lord, I give you the needs, the wants and desires, not only of Alexandra, but of all those now united with us on this special day. And we give you praise for your mercy. We give you thanks. We rejoice, Lord, in another beautiful answered prayer. You show your faithfulness. You hear the cries of your children. What a gift it is just to pause and to praise you. And Lord, we trust in you. We thank you for answered prayers. And we just thank you for the faith of those who prayed and know that you're still at work. So on this day, Lord, let your grace flow as we pray. Hear our humble prayers. Eternal Father, we offer you the body, blood, soul, and divinity of your dearly beloved Son, our Lord Jesus Christ.
2: In atonement for our sins and those of the whole world.
1: For the sake of his sorrowful passion.
2: Have mercy on us and on the whole world.
1: For the sake of his sorrowful passion.
2: Have mercy on us and on the whole world.
1: For the sake of his sorrowful passion.
2: Have mercy on us and on the whole world.
1: For the sake of his sorrowful passion.
2: Have mercy on us and on the whole world.
1: For the sake of his sorrowful passion.
2: Have mercy on us and on the whole world.
1: For the sake of his sorrowful passion.
2: Have mercy on us and on the whole world.
1: For the sake of his sorrowful passion.
2: Have mercy on us and on the whole world.
1: For the sake of his sorrowful passion.
2: Have mercy on us and on the whole world.
1: For the sake of his sorrowful passion.
2: Have mercy on us and on the whole world.
1: For the sake of his sorrowful passion.
2: Have mercy on us and on the whole world.
1: Holy God, Holy Mighty One, Holy Immortal One.
2: Have mercy on us and on the whole world.
1: Holy God, Holy Mighty One, Holy Immortal One.
2: Have mercy on us and on the whole world.
1: Holy God, Holy Mighty One, Holy Immortal One.
2: Have mercy on us and on the whole world.
1: Eternal God, in whom mercy is endless, and the treasury of compassion inexhaustible, look kindly upon us and increase your mercy in us so that in difficult moments we may not despair nor become despondent, but with great confidence submit ourselves to your holy will, which is love and mercy itself. Jesus, I trust in you. Jesus, I trust in you. Jesus, I trust in you. Our Lady, Queen of Heaven,
2: pray for us.
1: Our Lady of Champion,
2: pray for
1: Mother
2: us.
1: Mother of Mercy,
2: pray for us.
1: Our Lady of Guadalupe,
2: pray for
1: our
2: us.
1: Our Lady, Reconciler of People and Nations,
2: pray for us.
1: Virgin Most Powerful,
2: pray for us.
1: Saint Joseph,
2: pray for
1: Saint
2: us.
1: Saint Faustina,
2: pray for
1: Saint
2: us.
1: Saint John Paul II,
2: pray for us.
1: Saint Peregrine,
2: pray for us.
1: Saint Jose Maria Escriva,
2: pray for us.
1: Blessed Michael Sopochko,
2: pray for us.
1: Saint Helena,
2: pray for us.
1: Saint Andrew, Saint Nicholas, Saint Elizabeth, and pray. All you angels and saints.
2: Pray for us.
1: May Father, Son, and of the Holy Spirit. Amen.
2: Amen.
1: Brooke, thanks. Thanks for
2: thanks,
1: being
2: Drew.
1: Here. Thanks for praying. It's always great to do
2: my
1: that.
2: My pleasure. No, God bless you. Thanks, Drew.
1: God bless you. It's Brooke Taylor. Stay with me when we come back. You might pray the Chaplet of Divine Mercy with me every day. Maybe you pray it at 3:00 by yourself somewhere. Maybe you pray in the middle of the night. Do you know why Jesus gave this prayer to St. Faustina? And what was happening the very first time she prayed it? It actually began, believe it or not, with a terrifying vision of an angel prepared to strike the earth. And this young Polish nun who suddenly discovered the extraordinary power of appealing to the Heavenly Father. Let me tell you the tale when I come back. I'll share.

0: with you how the origins of the chaplet, and I want to hear from you too. Have you had answered prayers? Has a chaplet impacted your spiritual life? Has divine mercy changed the way you look at God? I'll open the phones and you and I will talk right after this short break. Stay with me.
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0: Thanks for joining me today. It's a delight to be here with you today. Let me fill you in on the backstory of the Chaplet of Divine Mercy. And then when that's over, I'd love to hear from you. I mean, if God's worked a miracle in your life, and we hear him every day, and there's so many answered prayers that come in through the chaplet. Maybe you survived that tornado, right? Or maybe you prayed the chaplet by the bedside of somebody you love that was dying. Did it bring peace to them? Did it give them comfort? Maybe you were, praying for the conversion of somebody that you loved. I'd love to hear your story. And also, how has the chaplet changed your own prayer life or your own spirituality? How did you discover this prayer? I'd like to hear that. And if you ever introduced it to someone else, it's a prayer that's really beginning to gain a lot of traction around the world. It's a beautiful prayer. And it's a prayer, really, I think, given for our time. I pray the rosary every day and I pray the chaplet every day. And I always try to go to Mass every day and spend a little bit of time with the Lord. I think it's important. And the rosary, if you go back in history, you can take a look at what a critical role played in, you know, defeating armies and heresies and bringing about miracles and healings. My own father, I believe, was miraculously healed as a result of the rosary. My mother never stopped praying it for him, and it brought about a great conversion in his life. In our own day and age, I think people have really grown, I don't know, short with their attention spans. Sometimes people are like, I don't have time for the rosary. It's so long. Chaplain, if you pray it, you just pray it, right? Unlike you and I do every afternoon and taking the calls. If we just pray it, it's only a 10-minute prayer. It's not long at all, 10, 12 minutes. But the Lord gave so many promises to it. And I think maybe he made it convenient for us, but maybe he also gave it because I think it's a weapon against the evil one. And the origin of it began with a terrifying vision. You know, Faustina was in her room and she was praying. And the Lord revealed to her an angel that was prepared to strike the earth. And here she is. She's this young woman who's had these mystical encounters with the Lord. And she finds herself in the midst of two dimensions, this reality and that of the next, right? And the date was September 13th. It was 1935, so we just celebrated the anniversary of the Chaplet of Divine Mercy. I also celebrated the anniversary of us praying it on the air, because it's so providential how God works. Like when we began to pray this prayer, I had no idea. The date September 13th was just randomly chosen. I think it was either the 12th or the 13th I first started praying it. It was either the vigil, the eve of it, or on the actual day, but that was God's providence. But let me, rather than talk about that, let's go back in time to 1935. You know, this is the year that, you know, Faustina was living in Vilnius, and she was, you know, that evening in what they called her cell. It was a small little bedroom that she had. And she saw something terrifying. She saw an angel. And if you know about these angel encounters, quite often these angels are magnificent. And the Virgin Mary and so many who encounter angels, they end up, you know, bowing, and they see the terrifying vision of how powerful, majestic these angels are. And they're always told to be not afraid. Well, she saw an angel that she described personally in her diary entry 474, as the executor of divine wrath. And I can only think of how powerful, how intimidating that angel must have been, the executor of divine wrath. And she understood that there was a punishment. This angel was sent by God to punish an area on earth. And this punishment was about to fall, particularly upon a certain place. And she says she couldn't really name the place. You know, I've often quoted this because Father Seraphim Mikhailenko was the vice postulator for the cause of St. Faustina's canonization. He said it was the abortion capital of Europe. That's what they later determined this place probably was to be. And Faustina didn't know what to do. So she began to pray, you know, please don't let the angel, you know, carry out the wrath. Please. She prayed and she pleaded and she did everything she possibly could. She begged that the punishment just be delayed so that the world might repent. And her pleadings, they were powerless. And then something happened. She had this encounter. She found herself before the majesty of the Holy Trinity. She had a Trinitarian experience. And I can't even imagine what that's like, right? She was both on this side of the veil and the next. She found herself before God, the Father, the Son, and the Holy Spirit. And deep within her spirit, deep within her soul, interiorly, she began receiving words that she had never prayed before. And she began to offer to God, the Eternal Father, the body and the blood, the soul and the divinity of Jesus. And she pled for mercy through his passion. That's what was given to her. She began to pray that over and over again. And as she prayed, something extraordinary happened. That executor of God's divine wrath, that angel, ready to smite and carry out God's will, could no longer carry out that punishment. That was September 13th, 1935. The following day, today, September the 14th, it was the feast of the exaltation of the Holy Cross. And Jesus told her to add the words to the end of the prayer, because she was praying for the sake of his sorrowful passion, have mercy on us, for the sake of his sorrowful passion, have mercy on us. The Lord told her to add the words, and for the whole world. You know, he told her to pray this. You know, also we would just start it with the Our Father, Hail Mary, and Glory Be, right? Or Hail Mary, Our Father, and the Apostles' Creed there. Some of the prayers I pray in the beginning and the end, they're not necessary, but I pray the way the Lord wants it prayed, right? And he called this the chaplet of Divine Mercy. So these were the words. The chaplet had been given to the world, and then Faustina would pray this prayer. They see the Lord added the whole world because he wanted to know this is not just a prayer for her. This was a prayer for you. This is a prayer for me. So think about what you're actually doing when you pray this prayer. You're not simply asking God to overlook sin, right? You and I, we are literally standing spiritually at Calvary, and we're placing before God the Father the sacrifice of Jesus Christ, and we are pleading the merits of his passion for not only ourselves, but for every person that you're worried about, right? For every sinner who seems hopeless. We're praying for the whole world. That's why this prayer is just so powerful. It is just so incredibly powerful. And the prayer is fundamentally a prayer of trust. I mean, Jesus attached extraordinary promises to this prayer. He said, whoever will recite this prayer will receive great mercy at the hour of death. Now, I want to thank you for praying with me every day. The diary entry 687, the Lord says, whoever recites this prayer will receive great mercy at the hour of death. And I pray to God when I draw my last breath, whether I go to bed for the last time, whether I'm battling cancer or I'm approaching that final moment, that mercy envelops me, because that's the only thing that will save us. That's the only thing that you and I have. It is our last defense. It's the mercy of God. He said this, and I take great confidence in this, because I have loved ones, people I know who are away from the faith. He told her that even a hardened sinner, if they just turn to the Lord's mercy through the chaplet, that they would receive the grace of his infinite mercy. So pray this prayer for those sinners and those people that are away from the faith. That mercy envelops them. And I'm telling you, all the soul has to do, the Lord said in another diary passage, is just to set a door, the jar of their heart, ever so little, just a crack. And God's mercy will do the rest. He'll do the rest. So I have great confidence. When I pray for somebody, I just totally know God hears this prayer. And as I said, I was driving to work today. I was just reflecting on this anniversary. And the Lord said he actually delights in souls who trust in his mercy. So if you pray, trust the Lord. What's worrying going to do? What's limiting God? What's allowing rationality to impede your prayer? Say, Lord, this is what you said. This is what you promised. Here's the history of all the miracles that have taken place. I'm going to trust in you. You know, a lot of us have loved ones who are dying. And maybe you've got a parent that's passing away, or it's a sibling or somebody else you care about. The Lord told St. Faustina that when the chaplet is prayed at someone's deathbed, or even if you're not at the deathbed, you're distant, he will come to that person, not just as a just judge, but as a merciful savior. This is a prayer for the dying, as well as it is for you and me to ask the Lord for what we need. I really think this prayer can save souls. It can literally save them from the fires of hell. The Lord says that in that final hour, so often souls lack trust. And that's when you need it the most. And it's Satan's last chance to try to get your loved one's soul. And when you pray this prayer, great peace comes to those souls. You know, maybe they're unconscious. Maybe they haven't practiced the faith for years. Maybe they're frightened because maybe you're frightened. You don't know the condition of their soul. I also pray for the loved ones who have died. I had an uncle that died in a motorcycle accident and others that really maybe weren't right with God. And God's outside of time. It's never too late to pray for that soul that you think, oh, Drew, you don't know. They weren't living a very virtuous life. God, his greatest attribute is mercy. I believe he's outside of time. I believe we could pray now for their final moment. We don't know what happened between their final breath, that final beat of their heart, that final electrical impulse, and eternity. But God's mercy is powerful. So pray, right? Place that soul in the wounds of Jesus and plead that prayer that he gave us today for the sake of his sorrowful passion. Lord, have mercy on them and on the whole world, right? The Lord promised just extraordinary grace. He wants to give extraordinary graces to souls who pray this prayer, to those who trust in his mercy. So let me do this. I'm going to take a break coming up here. When we come back, I want to hear your story. All right, I want to hear a little bit about how you came to discover the Chaplet of Divine Mercy. Maybe somebody introduced you to it. Who introduced you to the chapel? Was it a priest, a friend, a family member? What did you do when you first heard this prayer? Do you think, what is that prayer, right? Have you ever received what you believe was a direct answer to prayer through the chaplet? I love those testimonies. The number to get in is 888-914-9149. 888-914-9149. It's an opportunity to help somebody else who might be praying and really needs that boost. It might be an opportunity to give God praise and thanksgiving for those answered prayers that you got. Have you ever experienced a healing, a physical, maybe an emotional, a spiritual healing within the family after praying the chaplet? Was there ever a seemingly impossible situation that caused you to begin to pray the chaplet regularly? How did that turn out? 888-914-9149. When we come back, we can talk a little bit more, and I'd love to hear your stories. We'll talk on the other side, so give me a quick buzz, okay? 888-914-9149. Back right after this.
10: The bottom line, ladies and gentlemen, pro-lifers are a people of persevering faith in God. Through prayer and fasting, we will bear any burden. We will endure any attack. We know that the cruel injustice of abortion need not be forever. We have hope and we have just begun.
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0: Well, thanks for joining me today. Good to have you here. Let me jump into the phones with you. We're talking today, really honoring God and honoring the great gift that he's given to the world of the Chaplet and Divine Mercy. It was on September 13th, 1935, the Lord appeared to St. Faustina, gave her this prayer today on the Feast of the Exaltation of the Cross. He came, told her to include the words and for the whole world, and this prayer became very powerful. Faustina would pray it to ward off storms. She'd pray it to bring rain. She would pray it at the death's bed of people who were being tormented by demons in their final hour and bring peace to them. And, you know, the chaplet isn't simply a devotion you pray. It's really so much more than that. And today I want to hear your story, okay? How did you first discover the chaplet? Who introduced you to it? Was there a moment in your life when you were desperate, when somebody was sick or your marriage was struggling, or when your children walked away from the faith, when somebody you loved was dying and you began to pray the prayer? What happened? Maybe you witnessed a healing that you can't explain. Maybe somebody came back to the church. Maybe a prayer that you had carried for years, I don't know, it was suddenly answered. So love you to give glory to God right now and maybe inspire others to pray this, because the Lord made many extraordinary promises with this prayer, and I've only shared a few with you. Start with California. We'll go to Anna. She is up first. Anna, good afternoon. Thanks for joining us.
18: Hi, good afternoon. Hey. My name is Anna. Can you hear me okay?
0: I can, Anna. Thanks. Thanks for calling.
18: Okay. Perfect. About 8 years ago or so, I had my conversion. I'm a creative Catholic. I was born and raised in Catholic, in the religion Catholic. Mm-hmm. But I didn't know anything about the Lord or Mother Mary much. I didn't know much. My mother-in-law is the one who introduced me to the Divine Mercy Chaplet. And I actually started praying with you. Wow. And I started to know all the promises that God gave Sor Faustina. But when I became closer to the Lord and Mother Mary, my mother and my sister, whom I was closest to and I love so much, stopped talking to me. Wow. Like, they didn't want anything to do with me.
0: Let me interject something right here, because you might want to listen in the next segment too, because Noelle Merring's going to join me. She wrote a book called No Contact, and we're going to talk about all these ruptures within families where kids are no longer talking to their parents and vice versa. But go ahead. I'm really glad you called on that point.
18: Yes, thank you. And I pray for them every single day, especially at 1 o'clock with you. I'm from California,
0: right.
18: So I have 1 o'clock with you and 3 p.m. So I have two times.
0: That's great.
18: And then my sister, I was praying with her. I was praying for her. And then all of a sudden she called me. She sent me a message and reached out to me at 3 p.m. It was 3 p.m. when she reached out. I was like, I was in awe, and I knew it was the Divine Mercy.
0: Oh,
18: and then
0: I
18: another
0: love
18: one really
0: it.
18: Quick.
0: That's great. Yeah.
18: Yeah. My nephew on my husband's side, he went very ill, and they didn't know if he was going to need a transplant for lung because he was smoking a lot.
0: Yeah.
18: And they didn't know if he was really going to make it because his lungs were very weak, and a lot of things were happening to him. We were all in the hospital, and my husband's family is very devout Catholic, so I assumed somebody had prayed over him the Divine Mercy Chaplet. But when I went in and asked to pray for him, I said yes, that I could. And then I asked around, nobody else had prayed but me.
0: Wow.
18: And I was like, what? And then all of a sudden, like 3 days passed, and he was able to breathe on his own.
0: Wow.
18: He didn't need no more oxygen.
0: Praise God.
18: He was able to, yes, it was like a miracle recovery. And I was like, oh my God. And it was because I prayed. Of course, I didn't do anything. I only prayed. And his promises became real.
0: Amen to that.
18: Amen.
0: Anna, thanks so much for calling and sharing that. And you're right. The Lord stands on those promises. If what we ask for is compatible with his will, it's going to be granted through the chaplet. It's one of my favorites. There's so many promises that he has given. And we can see people with conditions be totally reversed. I've seen people protected in natural disasters. I've seen all sorts of things happen through the chaplet of Divine Mercy. One note, she says, you prayed at 1 and 3. A lot of people get confused. They go, I have to pray the chaplet at 3. I think 3 is a great time to pray the chaplet, but you can pray the chaplet at any time. The Lord never told Faustina, you have to pray just at 3 o'clock. He did talk about the hour of power being the 3 o'clock hour, wherever you are. And just if you can pray, great. But if you can, at least just even meditate on the Lord's passion for the briefest moment. But delighted to have you praying at 1 o'clock Pacific time. And on the East Coast, many people join us at 4 o'clock. This prayer, God's outside of time. God hears these prayers, I think, in really powerful ways. But thank you, Anna, for calling. Dave is in San Jose, California. Dave, good afternoon.
19: Dave, hi, Drew.
0: Hey.
19: How I discovered you was that it was about, I'm on Pacific time too. It was about 10 to 1. I was doing, I was working, and I had my company's SUV, and I had, for some reason, I'm on your radio station.
0: Wow.
19: And it's like you say, 10 to 1. And then you're talking about a chaplet. This is how ignorant I am. I thought, oh, he's selling a chaplet, like something I got to wear. No, I'm not kidding.
0: I love it.
19: So I go, okay, I'll leave it on. So anyway, it went into the chaplet, and I heard these unbelievable, sorrowful prayer requests from people.
0: Yeah.
19: And I said, I will never listen to this show again. Oh. I was so depressed.
0: Wow.
19: And this is years ago.
0: Yeah.
19: And I have never stopped praying this, even on the weekends. Wow. I don't know what happened to me because I'm 68.
0: Yeah.
19: You know, I'm kind of long in the tooth. But I have never stopped. But I was so depressed hearing these sorrowful stories. Yeah. But,
0: Dave, those testimonies that come in are, I mean, it puts, for me personally, into perspective how small my problems really are. You know, you look at the crosses that God allows some people to carry. It's really something else. I'm haunted by them. I tend to pray for people, not just during the chapel, but I hear these intentions and, you know, you're part of my prayer later in the day when I spend time with the Lord.
19: Later in the day. Yeah. There's the key. I don't just do it for that.
0: Yeah.
19: But I thank you so much for that because, and Faustina, in my whole life, I never thought I would do this.
0: Yeah, well, I'm glad you're praying with us.
19: For years.
0: I am so glad you found us. And that was God's divine providence. You were meant to hear this prayer and to be part of the spiritual family. I call all those who pray with me divine mercy intercessors. We are one big family interceding before the throne of God. And, you know, when you pray for somebody else, I really believe it's like praying for yourself. In fact, I think it's even more so because it's so charitable, merciful. And God hears this prayer. Ray's in Tampa, Florida. Ray, good afternoon.
20: Good afternoon, and I appreciate you take my call.
0: You're welcome.
20: Okay, my story is I was in the military, and there was like in 1987 or 88 when I got the chance to go to Poland. When I was in Poland, I was supposed to go to the German concentration camp. When I got in there, the bus was so full, I decided to go to the Santa Faustina. I never knew about her. When I went to the tour and everything, I see everything that she did and all the stuff. And when I got back, I remember I got the money in my pocket to give my food for that day, give my lunch. And when I was walking by, I see this guy asking for money. It was a homeless guy. Well, I took all my money, gave it to him.
0: Mm-hmm.
20: When I would give it to him, he turned around and he gave me the stamp for Santa Faustina.
0: Oh, wow.
20: This thing that I keep with myself all the time. I told the guys, I turned around to all my friends. I told them, hey, why you don't help this guy? When I turned around, the guy disappeared.
0: Wow. Ray, that's amazing. I love that story. You have to write that down, email it to me. Because you know what that was? That was either Jesus himself or that was an angel. And I think the Lord works in mysterious ways to introduce you to that, to hand that to you, and then you turn around and to have him vanish. It's just absolutely amazing. Thank you for sharing that. Email me, drew@relevantradio.com. Many of your answered prayers, send me your encounters. I want to read them, okay? Let me sneak one more call because I only have a minute or two left. Ray, thanks. Helen in Boring, Oregon, good afternoon.
21: Good afternoon, Drew. I just wanted to share my faith in the mercy of Jesus. Really struck home when my oldest son had accidentally shot himself in the calf of his leg and he bled out. But at that same time he was dying, I'm 45 minute drive from where he was, I was praying the chaplet for him.
0: Well, it brought you comfort.
21: Oh my goodness, yes. Every day since.
0: I'm so sorry, Helen, for what you went through.
21: That's okay.
0: I really
21: life
0: am.
21: Is tough, but we're supposed to bear it and pray, and all of this draws me closer to the Lord.
0: Amen. What a beautiful witness you are. What a beautiful witness you are. And you know, this prayer, as we know, as I often say, it's God's outside of time. He hears these prayers, and we all have a day and an hour, and I'm sorry for your loss, but I'm going to pray with confidence that your beloved son is with our Lord. Got to take a quick break. I hear the bumper rolling. If you have a relationship with somebody and it's been ruptured, stay with me. What do you do when somebody you love decides that loving you requires agreeing with you? There's a growing number of parents right now that are discovering that political disagreements, religious disagreements, even arguments over weddings become grounds for being cut out of the child's life altogether. When we come back, we'll talk about this and more.
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4: It touched me. Yeah, it was just wonderful. And it's been your Relevant Radio. And I got the app right after that, and I've been listening every day ever since. And it's become a vessel for me. If I need to pray or something like that, it just I turn Relevant Radio on, and it helps me if I'm having a bad day. Yeah, it's been wonderful. I've been plagued with bad thoughts and things like that for many years due to my bad behavior and addictions, things like that.
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0: Yeah, that's my next guest. That's at least the voice of my next guest, Noelle Mehring, talking about her new book out. It's called No Contact. And we'll hear the story of how she decided to write this. I sit back and I'd love to hear your story too. So if you're going through this right now, maybe it's providential you're tuning in. Maybe you've got a sibling or somebody else that's going through this. Tell them to tune in. You can stream the show over the mobile app, over the website, especially if your signal gets a little sketchy and you say, oh, I wish I could hear this. Download the mobile app. It's a great way to listen. You can also check out our podcast there. But I was thinking about this. You know, Satan hates family. I'm going to start with that, right? He loves division and he hates family, and he'll do anything to divide your family. I just imagine for a second, and maybe you're not going through this. You know, you raise your child, and all that goes into raising a child, you change the diapers. You know, you take care of the child when they're sick. You sit by the bedside. You teach them how to ride a bike and throw a ball. And you celebrate every birthday, every graduation, right? And yeah, you make mistakes. You're a parent. You're not perfect. But you love that child. And they grow up, and one day the phone stops ringing. your texts aren't being answered. Maybe they're even being blocked. Maybe you're being blocked on social media. Maybe you're told, sorry, mom, sorry, dad, you can't see the grandchildren anymore because, and they give you the reason why, right? Not because you abuse them, but maybe because you disagree. And that is an incredibly painful phenomenon. And my next guest will be joining me here in a minute or two, Noelle Mehring. She examined that. She's out with a brand new book, and I want to get you plugged into it. It's called No Contact: How a Seductive Ideology Broke Families and Friendships, and how we can repair them. And that's really the heart of this. So, you know, the numbers that she cites are pretty startling. Let me just throw out one or two here. There was some polling that was done back in, I guess, late 2024, and it found that 1 in 5 Americans reporting estrangement from a family member. I was stunned by these numbers. I don't know, I come from a pretty tight Italian family, and I'm thinking 1 in 5 Americans are reporting estrangement from a family member. And they're blocking a relative on social media, skipping a family gathering because of political or ideological disagreements. And I do know some families who, one member might be really conservative, the other might be really liberal. And maybe the policy is, hey, we're not going to talk politics at Thanksgiving. Or maybe that brother-in-law or sister-in-law or whoever it might be, aunt or uncle, you know, just don't want you there anymore. They don't talk to you. They don't invite you. It can be painful, too. But an important distinction here, too, and I just want to lay this out as we get into the conversation. I mean, there are circumstances where distance from an individual is necessary. I mean, if you're dealing with abuse or violence or, you know, manipulation or dangers, you know, boundaries are really important. They can be essential. But those situations is not what Noelle's talking about nor what she's criticizing. She's asking something completely different, okay? She's saying, when did estrangement become a form of self-care? You know, when did disagreement become harm? When did somebody holding a different political or religious belief become toxic? How many of you have been blocked on social media from lifelong friends because of your political affiliation or because of your religious belief or how you look at transgenderism or same-sex marriage or some other issue? And when did forgiveness become optional? I mean, the readings this past week, and you know, I've been hearing all these things about forgiveness. You know, we're dealing right now in a cultural wildfire, and it's being fed by, you know, identity politics and weakening family bonds and political partisanization, social media, and so many other things. So how do we heal those wounds? What do we do to protect our families? I'm joined right now by the author of the book, Awake Not Woke, and of course her latest one as well. And I hope you'll check it out. You can get them on Amazon or check out your religious bookstore as well. Latest is No Contact. Noelle Mehring joins me today. She's a fellow at the Ethics and Public Policy Center. Noelle, thank you for writing this. I saw the PDF of the book. I know the book is now for sale, and I hope people will pick it up. I think this is critical, especially if their family's ruptured. But welcome to the program. Thanks for joining me.
30: Oh, great to be with you again, Drew. Thanks for having me.
0: Let me start with this. What made you realize, what was it that No Contact wasn't just, you know, maybe a collection of individual family tragedies? Because you see these stories, you think, oh, that's really sad. And families fight, and maybe there is division. But as you zoomed out, right, as you went from the trees to the forest, as you saw the big view, you realized this was a larger cultural movement. What did that for you?
30: Yeah, it was two things, really. I mean, I think since 2020, I, just like most people, have experienced new strains in lifelong friendships where we used to be able to disagree easily and still not have it and to become a point of division. And since 2020, that's changed somewhat. And I keep hearing from more people who are having a similar experience, but really the heartbreaking thing and the reason why I really started looking into it was just as that clip at the beginning of your show indicated, I've been talking about the woke movement around the country, and with greater frequency at every Q&A, these parents would stand up heartbroken and saying, what do I do? My adult children won't talk to me. And it's not because of the old reasons of estrangement, which would be, you know, abuse, addiction, maybe divorce. But we disagree about politics, or, you know, maybe there's some gender ideology entering into our family life, and now we're being cut off, or disagreements about COVID. That was a big one, too. So that seemed new and different, but consistent. You know, it seemed like, yeah, this makes sense, sort of, that this is the next wave of the
1: a political ideology that, it, you know, is, as you said, an effort to divide the family. And we've seen that man against woman, woman against man, parent against child, and now adult child against parents. And there's been a lot of heartbreaking conversations I've had, both in encountering this in the, around the country and then through interviewing families for the book. So it's a big deal, and it seems like it's popping up everywhere now. So I'm hoping this book will be helpful.
0: You mentioned a couple of things, and I remember during the elections, you know, people would say, oh my gosh, you know, politics have become so divisive. My high school or my grade school buddy, who I've known for 50 years, this person wrote to me saying, you know, it's blocked me. They're no longer talking. And families do that too. I mean, they just want nothing to, if you're on the other side of the aisle from them, maybe they, you know, they don't invite. You know, either you can't talk politics at Thanksgiving, that's probably a good idea, or maybe you're not even invited to certain events, you know. But then COVID came around and people had different worldviews on that too, and whether or not you needed a mask or vax or whatever it might be. And that was a real deal breaker as well. And now we've got all this woke stuff that's out there too. And people, it almost becomes more than just an ideology, it's almost like a religion. People become so passionate, they're willing to rupture the family. Why is that? Why not? What happened to communication? Why not saying, okay, let's agree to disagree. I don't agree with you, but you're still my family and I still love you. What is causing this rupture where communication is cut off between a child and its parents?
1: Yeah, great question. I think a couple of different things are happening there. One is that our politics, I think, should be about disagreeing about the different means to achieve shared ends. You know, how do we help the poor? How do we boost the economy? You know, we can disagree about how best to do that, but that's a shared end. And I think what's happened is that politics has usurped the role of human anthropology, metaphysics, theology. You know, oftentimes it's making metaphysical claims. So when you get into things like the transgender movement and policy, and then redefining marriage, and whether or not it's good for families at all to be a stable unit that contributes to our social health. I mean, even that's being debated now. So is family a social construct? What should teachers be teaching in schools? You know, these are ends questions. These aren't means towards shared ends. And so we don't have shared ends anymore oftentimes. But then I also think that, you know, what happened with COVID with a lot of the younger generation, they came of age understanding human beings as being a threat to their health through the masking and through the distancing. I don't think we can underestimate how much that forms their moral imagination as to how to react to the other in their life and what relationships were. Were they primarily through the lens of threat or through the lens of love?
0: That's really fascinating. I never thought of that. That could warp the way they look at one another, you know, because I'm an adult when I went through it, you know, they're putting this on for your health reasons, but, you know, those children were still developing, you know, and it's interesting to see how that will ultimately play out. And do you think that's a contributing factor to what we're now seeing?
1: Absolutely. I mean, I talk to friends in very progressive cities whose kids long past the time that most adults from both any side of the aisle have stopped masking. Their kids were still masking, and they would say, I don't want to die, so I'm going to keep my mask on. You know, this, and I thought, this is not normal. I mean, even their parents, who were very progressive, were not masking anymore. So I think that plays a huge part. And just preyed upon sort of a simmering anxiety, I think, that is there for many reasons, but that certainly exacerbated it.
0: Let me do this. Let me open the phones too. If you want to join us, love to hear your story. Have you ever had a child or a member go no contact with you? What was behind that? Was it over the family wedding? Was it over some woke issue? Was it COVID? What was it that drove that person? Was it politics? Have you ever gone no contact with someone and you believe it was necessary? And there might be a reason for that. What's the biggest driver in your opinion? Has politics damaged a relationship in your family? I think every couple years, every two, every 4 years for sure, during the generals, man, things get hot, right? And people really draw their political, you know, and it's gotten even the dialogue, it's become so partisan lately. That ripples in not just to our conversation, but I think into the family. What about religious differences? Has that caused you, distance maybe between somebody you love? You can join me, 888-914-9149, 888-914-9149. The other one too is, has a therapist ever encouraged you or someone in your family to cut off the relationship? And I think that's really fascinating. And Noel, maybe we can talk about that, because I do think that a lot of people are going to therapy, and I'm not to undermine therapy at all, But some of these therapists who may not have a Christian worldview, maybe a Catholic worldview, that's some of the advice that people get. You know, just you don't need that person in your life, and they are helping to maybe plant this idea or to encourage this no contact. What did you see in your research? What do you think? What are your thoughts?
1: Yeah, I did hear from a number of young people who said that they were surprised to hear a therapist suggest it and say, have you ever thought about going no contact with your dad or with your mom? And one young woman in particular, she had struggles with her father, but she thought, no, I love my dad. Why would I do that? And she was so taken aback at the question even. And this is the first time she'd heard the phrase no contact. And, you know, I think it just happened so quickly, which is, speaks also to a tangential issue with the therapists, which is that we have a rise in therapy speak. You know, the number one most looked up word a couple of years ago is gaslighting, and it was an astronomical rise where all of a sudden everyone's looking up gaslighting, also narcissism, toxic, trauma. You know, that we have started to so casually diagnose our reality, and I think in some ways catastrophize it. So when we put these labels on our experiences, no longer is this a difficult relationship. You are a narcissistic person, or you are a toxic person, or this language catastrophizes things and makes it seem so much more dire, and like a diagnosis that isn't really changeable, or that there's not really an integration that we can understand the human person with, that they are, in a black and white way, bad, harmful, need to be cut off. And I think that we can move through that trajectory fairly quickly with that language. I think, you know, the more lower our bar gets for what qualifies as toxic and traumatic, the higher the walls raise between us, because we start to understand that we are threatened fundamentally by other human beings, and that risk and friction inherent in human life and human relationships, that we need the capacity to endure for durable relationships, we lose the capacity to endure it. And so in some ways, the natural trajectory of this is loneliness, you know, deep, deep loneliness, because every relationship will be very vulnerable, far more vulnerable than they would have been if we were working on that capacity to endure them.
0: What's the trajectory of this stuff? I mean, your polling found that 1 in 5 Americans have reported estrangement from a family member. That's 20%. I mean, that's a pretty significant number. Or they blocked, or, you know, they skipped the family gathering or whatever, right? But are we, is this on the rise? Or is this just maybe a cultural blip because of how hot politics have been and how crazy this woke ideology has recently been? Or are things coming back down? What are you seeing?
1: Yeah, well, I was just going to say that about a year after that survey of 1 in 5, YouGov came out with a survey that has it at 1 in 3.
0: Whoa,
1: so
0: wow.
1: Now, not all of those are politics and ideology, but more of the recent ones that I've seen are about 1 in 4 are over politics and ideology. So some of this is murky. You know, in some ways, we have a lot of very wounded people walking through the world, and ideology and the belonging and tribalism of it can be very compelling for somebody who doesn't feel like they belong or that they don't feel like they have the human goods that they ought to have had. So there is an element of that too. There's a spectrum, and then there's, you know, a more normal, healthy families where the kids just get captured by secularism first and then, you know, tribal ideology second. And it does tend to happen that way, that, you know, we want to be part of a grand moral struggle. And being a political ally or advocate can give you that sense of feeling like you're a part of a grand moral struggle. And it's a veneer of virtue, too. You know, it's sort of a virtue in an abstract way. It's not moral character development, but it's sort of like playing the performance of virtue, you know. And I think that's what social media encourages that, but also, you know, a lot of the education system is encouraging that now. That's what they've reduced the character of the human person to. Is sort of their political ascent or descent. Do you affirm the right things or do you not? Right. And parents are going to be very vulnerable in that situation, particularly with gender ideology, I think, because gender ideology is self-rejection. You're rejecting your flesh.
0: Wow.
1: And if you're rejecting your flesh, the next piece is to reject your flesh and blood.
0: Well, that makes sense. And I think your point about tribalism and virtue signaling, I mean, it's a big part of the conversation. Let's take a few phone calls. We'd love to hear your story, too. Feel free to stand up. Maybe you're going through it. You need some advice. Noelle has clearly studied this and came out with a brand new book called No Contact. We'll start in New Mexico. Oh, the number to get into, 888-914-9149. You can call now. Christine in New Mexico, good afternoon.
6: Hi, Drew. Hey. Hi, I've called before. Hi, Brooke. I don't know Brooke.
0: No, Brooke's not with us. She just prayed the job. You're here with Noelle Mehring. So go right ahead.
6: Noelle, you are, I've heard
7: you before a little bit, and you have a book out that I really want. I have children like that, no contact, because of our religion now, and they made all their sacraments at our church, from baptism to confirmation, and now nothing. And now they don't block me, but they don't pick up my calls. They say, I need therapy, therapy. They're what?
8: Oh, I'm sorry. That's so painful. You know, one of the most consoling things one mom in that situation told me is that she knows God loves them more than she loves them, even. You know, that nothing happens outside of God's providence. But that's so painful. I'm so sorry to hear that. Really, but you're able to talk to them still, it sounds like.
0: Christina.
7: Well, I had a knee replacement, so I go to therapy, and he works. He's a therapist, so I get to hug him. And
0: okay.
7: We used to be real close, but no more. His wife, they call our priest men in robes, and really put down that they're a bunch of pedophiles. And it's, there is 0.5% of billions and billions, but they hold on to that hate, and they won't invite me to the baptism, and they baptized the wrong way. They sprinkled my holy water on my grandson. And called that baptism. I said, no, you have to pour it on him.
0: Christine,
7: don't invite me to.
0: I'm sorry for what you're going through. I really am. And Noel, we can pick up on that theme too, because you know there's a lot of grandparents out there, and I've heard this on the air too, whose children will not let them see the grandkids. I mean, maybe they'll talk to the parents every once in a while, but they cut the grandkids out. That's a terrible dagger to a lot of people too. So it's just not the immediate family member, but sometimes it's down the line as well. And poor Christine, because of her faith, you know, is now being ousted as well. Hey, what's the biggest driver? Is it faith? Is it politics? What is it that you see the greatest rupture between relationships in?
8: Well, in some ways hard to tease out, because sometimes it's combined, right? They'll say, you know, your faith felt like a fraud to me because your charity only went so far. You know, you didn't affirm me, or you voted wrongly, or you didn't participate in keeping people safe during COVID. But then they'll kind of combine that sometimes with now the simple case religion in general. You know, I think it sort of can be an easy out. You know, somebody who already is kind of has thinning commitments to the church, you know, that can be something that can help them out the door and can be something to hang their hat on to say that. But I think that's absolutely right about the grandparents. I see that a lot. It's very common for grandparents to be going through this too. And, you know, it just shows how cascading the effects are, that one, it's not just one relationship that ends. It's other relationships, not just, you know, for their children, but also siblings, cousins, you know, that people really tend to go no contact in a group. It's not just usually a one linear way.
0: Lisa is in Niles, Michigan. Lisa, thanks for waiting. Good afternoon.
9: Yes, hello. Hello, thank you for taking my call.
0: You're welcome.
9: Okay, I just wanted to say, I have a son who was estranged from the family for 5 years. I didn't know if he was alive or dead or where he lived. And Drew, I'm going to send you that story. It's a miracle story of how he came back into the family. It was through the Blessed Sacrament. But I just wanted to say, I have a daughter who never called me when she had her second child. Oof. And even to this day, she really keeps me at arm's length with the kids. And I've been in therapy for it. And my therapist told me that today she's found over the last several years that they're going through this fear-based parenting is what's happening with them. And so they don't really connect with us as much. And they, of course, don't want to do the way we did it, you know, spare the rod, spoil the child kind of thing. And so,
0: Lisa, before you finish, I want to make sure I'm clear. Why did she cut you off? Because she doesn't like your parenting technique and think she'll be a bad influence on the child?
9: She's no sugar, so she doesn't like me to bring, you know, any snacks to the kids, and she doesn't like me to bring too many toys to play with them. Okay. She's really limited my ability to be a grandparent. That's the way I want to be.
0: Right.
9: So my counselor said, you know what, just do it her way. Just do whatever your adult children say to see the kids. And, you know, you do feel like you're walking on eggshells, but it's a different world today. Yep. And she did say that a lot of it has to do.
0: We may have lost her. Suddenly, I'll let you pick it up. Go ahead, Doc.
8: Yeah, I think that's right. I mean, I just
1: no unsolicited advice, especially if things are a little bit strange. Just, I think she's absolutely right. Whoever gave her the advice to just don't, just tiptoe around and do, don't bring the sugar. They say no sugar. I would certainly live within those rules because the goal is to have a relationship with the grandkids, right? That's what you want. So,
0: what a drag, though. What a drag to have to tiptoe around your own grandchild or your own kid, right? And maybe it's in-laws too. Maybe it's the daughter-in-law or the son-in-law that's doing this too. Has that facilitated this no contact? Like one of the in-laws say, "Hey, I don't want to see your mom anymore."
1: It's very common that a daughter-in-law might keep the husband from his parents, wow. And so that's not quite in the lane of what my book's about because that's more that's not necessarily politics and ideology, but that is a very common dynamic and a painful one.
0: Interesting. All right, you can join us 888-914-9149. Patricia's in Michigan. Patricia, thank you for calling. Good afternoon.
10: Thank you for taking my call. Yes, I have a daughter who was married 30 years, did get a divorce,

0: They do a lot of traveling, and there's a lot of money involved. Now, I want to avoid having a family problem, and I don't like going to their, I hate to say their house, but their house, and they invite me for dinner, et cetera, et cetera. And the woman, the lesbian, she'll invite me to go to plays, and I'm getting to a point, because it's been about 3 years now, that I don't even like going there, because it gives me an awful feeling to think that my firstborn daughter is in this kind of a situation. She had been engaged twice. She has two children, daughters who are married, and everybody seems to be, it was hard on the kids, but everyone now is going along with it. I don't want to even be around the two of them.
1: Well, sure, thanks. Let's talk about that because it's slightly a different angle, Noelle. She almost says she wants to go no contact because of the dysfunction in that particular relationship. How do you address that?
2: Yeah, it's very tricky. I mean, for one thing, I always say, you know, you want to have some objectivity in these types of situations. So a spiritual director, wise, prudent friendships, you know, people who are kind of navigating this with you, because it is very tricky and there's all sorts of particular situations that might come up. Now, I would always say that you want to be in relationship without compromising any principles, right? That's the goal, right? Maintain relationships so that you can be there as an example, an apostle for our Lord. So for when maybe they want to turn back to him, that, you know, we are not chasing after our kids and, you know, degrading ourselves, but we're also not licking our wounds and calculating, you know, we're like the father and the prodigal son. Yeah. We're ready to receive them back. And so having the door open, I think, is really important. What that's going to look like, I think I would want some guidance from by a holy priest. As far as what would be maybe participating in scandal versus what it's just, you know, I can have a relationship with you and I'm not condoning your life, but we can go out to lunch and I want to hear about your friendships and your work and your struggles and your sufferings. And maybe I can have a place where I can speak the Holy Spirit into some problem you're having and invite you to turn back to prayer at some point. And that can be a little window into a pathway that can open up again.
1: I love it. We're talking with Noelle Murray. She's the author of a brand new book called No Contact, about something that's quietly breaking hearts in families all across the country. Maybe you're going through this. If that's the case, love to hear from you. You've got children not talking to their parents and brothers and sisters not talking to one another, lifelong friends. They just stop speaking to one another. And we're asking not only what's driving this culture of estrangement, but maybe something even more important. You know, once that relationship has been fractured, how do you leave the door open without surrendering truth in some of these situations, as we heard, or maybe enabling a destructive behavior or losing yourself in the process? Feel free to join us. The number's 888-914-9149. 888-914-9, or 888-914-9149. And when we come back, we can explore what should a parent do when an adult child says, "Don't contact me again." Do you respect their boundaries? How do you communicate love? And what mistake do parents commonly make with trying to get that estranged child back? We'll look at that, take your calls, and much more. Stay with me. Conversation continues right after this.
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1: That's a classic bumper, Nick. Thank you. Hey, if you are just tuning in, we're talking with Noah Mehring, author of No Contact, about the growing number of families being torn apart, not necessarily by abuse or something terrible, but by simple disagreements, right? And we're digging deeper into what's happening culturally. Why are we witnessing this right now? When did a difficult relationship, some argument, some different political view, become a toxic relationship? When did disagreement become harm, right? When did protecting your peace suddenly become a means of removing people from your life altogether? So there's a larger question here. And I'd love to get your take, too. So feel free to join us at 888-914-9149. Are we becoming a culture that has forgotten how to forgive? Are we having forgiveness? Are we becoming a culture that has forgotten how to disagree? Why can't we disagree with one another and still be friends, still be family? And have we forgotten how to ultimately love someone that doesn't think the same that we do? We've gone too tribal, right? If you don't believe what I believe, you're out. Today in our country, we're seeing a striking increase in the number of people who are going no contact with their families. A lot of it has to do with politics and cultural ideology, but one young couple uninvited their parents and their families to their wedding after the couple laid down the restrictions that, all wedding guests had to be vaccinated against COVID in order to attend. And then after the wedding, the couple cut off all contact with their family, even to the point of sending mail back to them with the words "return to sender." And one more example here, and we can get into it. Others are doing it because the family's not supporting them in their decision about their gender identity or their same-sex partner. Others are being told that they're therapists. We're being victimized by our families, and the therapists are saying, hey, break off that relationship. Men's Health once proclaimed this. It said, estranging yourself from the family can be life-saving. That's terrible advice, unless there is abuse for some reason, a lot of entries, if you go online, people going no contact. Literally, thousands of YouTube and TikTok coaches are offering advice on how to cut off your family member, how to get them out of your life. A Google search for how to estrange estrange from your parents had 370,000 results. So my guest today, Noelle, she wrote this book called No Contact. And if you're in this situation, this is a must read. How a seductive ideology broke families apart and friendships, and how we can repair them. And you can get right now, by the way, way, wherever books are sold. But, you know, Amazon, she says, is a good way to get the algorithm going. No, it's pretty crazy. Before I go to the phones, I want to get right into the phones. But YouTube, TikTok, social media, a lot of these places, magazines, they're all promoting this. Yeah, you know, so it's strange. I've never seen this, and it seems that, you know, forgiveness is off the docket. We might disagree. Okay, we'll fight about it, but we can always make up. How big is social media in contributing to this?
4: Yeah, I think it plays an enormous role in two ways. One, in the way it habituates us to being able to block, mute, unfollow, really curate ourselves into a siloed bubble of agreement. And I think a lot of times we're applying those social norms, or kids are applying them, into their real life, and it doesn't translate well. I mean, there's this documented cases I've put in the book about, you know, colleges who have no contact orders. They were supposed to be for danger and maybe assault. Now they're being employed for my roommate ate my bagel. You know, this is crazy, but it's really true. And so it habituates us into that, but it also fills our feeds with TikTok psychologists inviting us to scan our histories for signs of toxicity in our parents.
1: That's crazy stuff. All right. Let's go to the phones. Chelsea's in Phoenix. Chelsea, good afternoon.
5: Hi.
1: Hi, Chelsea.
5: I had kind of a different take on this. So I have a long family history of people going no contact. My grandparents were no contact with their parents, some of their siblings. My parents were no contact with their siblings and their parents. Both sets of parents.
1: Wow.
5: On both sides. My brother doesn't talk to my mother. I'm trying to figure out how to prevent my kids from the same problem and what I can do to keep our family together. And I was wondering if you guys had any tips.
1: Such great call. Chelsea, thank you so much. Noel, go right ahead.
4: That's a great question. Yeah. So my repair in the book is really twofold. It's one, people who are already going through this, and then two, preventative. How do we become a civic society and families that don't have this weaken us? So in there, you know, I talk a lot about parenting styles. I think that one of the things that has happened is that we've replaced morality with a psychological analysis. And so parents feel like they're out of their depth. And I think that's part of why we've gone into friendship parenting, gentle parenting, really conflating authority with authoritarianism. So I think parents need to find a way to reclaim benevolent authority, where they're parents again, and they're not questioning themselves and, you know, ciphering off their authority to schools and to psychologists, that we can really take hold initiative in our family life. I mean, another thing that I think that we need to do is that we need to learn how to disagree well and train our children to be able to do that, that there can be a freedom in a conversation at the dinner table where we're not afraid when somebody disagrees with us. And if our child has a belief that's, you know, they believe something radically different, and, you know, at 10, sometimes a kid will say, I'm supporting this person for president, and somebody the family can't stand. You know, we don't react with fear about that. We just say, well, let's talk about it. So we're modeling to our kids the fun and the dynamism of being able to disagree and disagree well.
1: Chelsea, good luck breaking that pattern. And maybe your generation will be the one that does that. When you look at your parents and your grandparents, it's pretty wild. Let me follow up with that comment, Noel, with you. Are there mistakes that parents commonly make when trying to get an estranged child back, or when they're in the midst of something that they ideologically disagree with?
4: Yeah, it's really easy to react, right? Because you're panicking, you're upset, you feel abandoned, you feel all these things, and it's easy to react. And I think the most important thing parents could do is just to try to be very deliberative in how they react. So sometimes the kids are trying to get some differentiation with a parent who's maybe too invested in their life or feels to them too needy or something. And so this is their clumsy and maybe kind of cruel way of trying to separate themselves. And so we don't help the situation by, you know, sometimes parents will call and say, I'm up all night crying. I'm so hurt. Why, you know, and I understand that instinct, but it oftentimes pushes them farther away. So one of the things we have to do is avoid kind of that kind of panic and desperation, but also avoid trying to anger and control where you're trying to convince them of your righteousness or what have you. Yeah. Send one more article to prove your point. You know, it really is something that avoids those two extremes, that's deliberative, but also really stepping into the nobility of parenthood and the nobility of your authority.
1: Yeah, it's not just parents, it's friends too. And it's the point where people just will totally ghost you, totally cut you off. So it's crazy what we're seeing in the culture. COVID was a big driver. Kara is in Ohio, and her son cut her off. Kara, good afternoon.
6: Hi, Drew. Yeah, you mentioned before about some people who cut off their family members after they after they didn't take the vaccine and they wanted to come to the wedding. Mine is the opposite situation where my son cut me off from his family when I did take the vaccine. And so I had a couple comments. It was really painful because I have three grandchildren, and so I wasn't able to see them, and they didn't understand. So when I was able to see them again about 4 to 6 months later, they said they thought I didn't love them anymore and didn't want to see them. So it was really devastating. But I had a couple comments about, as I'm listening to the show, two things. One is that my dad had always said, be really careful when you speak with people about three things: money, politics, and religion, because they can be very divisive. So that's one thing. And the second thing is, I do think that Facebook has made us think in terms of blocking people and thumbs down to people, you know, dislikes and that sort of thing.
1: Great
6: Are they
1: point.
6: Friends? Are they not? And we start to think that way in our lives. I think that's been really harmful to people.
4: I absolutely agree. And I'm so sorry. That must have been so painful, especially with the grandchildren saying that they didn't understand why all of a sudden you were gone in their life. That's just so painful. I'm so sorry. But I absolutely agree with you about the Facebook and all social media. Part of the problem is that these are, as you say, delicate conversations. And when they're had in a disembodied environment, like a internet platform, we don't remember the humanity of the person that we're speaking to. We don't remember that they might wince at a comment and their face might look dejected when you say something. We don't see any of that. We just fire off a point and then kind of want to own them, you know, on the online. So yeah, it's a really dehumanizing way to have these discussions. These discussions should be had, but I don't think these platforms have done any bit of service to us in being able to have them well in a humane way.
1: Kara, thanks for calling. It was such a great observation. I never made that connection, but this is our culture, right? The people are living in this world of social media where there are thumbs downs and blocks and dislikes, and it does make it easy to bring into the real world, I guess, and apply that to your family. Tragic. Sarah's in California. Sarah, good afternoon.
7: Hi. Hello.
1: Hi.
7: Hi. I just have a comment. I'm wondering if, not a comment, I have a little story too. Mm-hmm. I'm wondering if pride has a lot to do with it too. When I met my husband, he didn't go to church. His family didn't go to church, but they were Catholic. I brought them all back to the church. Confirmed my mother-in-law at 80 years old. I was her godmother.
4: Wow.
7: Years later, my in-laws wanted to come and live with us. I agreed to it. My husband agreed to it, but his sister did not. She cut ties for about 10 years because they were coming to live with us. They had asked her, she said no. They had asked the other sister, she said no. So we said yes, come and live with us. We did everything we can so we can bring them up. I had a great relationship with both my in-laws. The sad thing about it is that 10 years went by, no contact with the mother, the father, the brother, because the sister said, no, you guys bring my parents in, I will never talk to you again. After 10 years, the sister came back, the father and the mother embraced them, just like everybody would, but my husband at the time didn't want anything to do with her. No contact. Pride jumped in or stayed with him completely. Does not to this day, and it's been both my in-laws are deceased.
1: Mm-hmm.
7: No contact with her. No contact with the other sister. He lives alone. He left me and my kids. He completely.
4: Oh, I'm so sorry. Yeah, I mean, this is what's so hard is I think you mentioned pride. I mean, certainly we are all very tempted to pride.
1: Yeah. Oh, yeah.
4: And I think in any situation, as much as we can be facilitators to give someone an off-ramp to save face to coming back, that's the best way that sometimes to bring them back, because our pride really is an obstacle to re-engaging relationships. And so if there's ever any opportunity for anyone who has gone no contact, I don't know how feasible it is in your situation, but even with a sister coming back, it sounds like she felt like she had an off-ramp. She was able to come back, that people wouldn't make her feel humiliated or dejected, if, you know, or make her litigate, you know, exactly what went wrong, but that there was a way to save face and reengage the relationship. It sounds like some people did that, and sadly, your ex-husband wasn't able to for whatever reason. I'm so sorry.
1: I also just think of a lot of this just from a spiritual perspective. I think about, you know, the child that perhaps is, you know, cut you off, or perhaps it's the brother-in-law that drives you crazy, or it's the friend that's no longer talking to you. You know, Christ gave us a really hard challenge in Scripture. He says, if your brother sins against you, you know, go tell him the fault is between you. And, you know, we're called to forgive. We're called to try to at least reconcile. And I do think people get in cancer. They just don't talk to each other anymore. We ghost each other. We recruit armies against that person because we don't agree with them. You know, this is something, this is a spiritual thing too. Maybe we come back and we can talk about the spiritual dynamic behind all this. But my guest today, Noelle Mehring, author of a brand new book called No Contact, how a seductive ideology broke families and friendships and how we can repair them. And it's available where all books are sold. You can check it out on Amazon or your Catholic bookstore. And when we come back, we'll dive into a few more calls. Stay with us. Our conversation continues right after this.
8: A certain point comes where you have to address the grief. A lot of times with abortion, it happens decades down the road. I've been involved with retreats where every single person on the retreat was at least 30 years out from their abortion.
9: Wow. 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
10: Hello, this is Bishop Larry J. Kulik of the Diocese of Greensburg. Let us pray. Remember, O most gracious Virgin Mary, that never was it known that anyone who fled to thy protection, implored thy help, or sought thy intercession, was left unaided. Inspired with this confidence, I fly to thee, O Virgin of Virgins, my mother. To thee do I come, before thee I stand, sinful and sorrowful. O Mother of the Word incarnate, despise not my petitions, but in thy mercy, hear and answer me. Amen.
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1: Hey, thanks for letting me be part of your afternoon. If you missed any of the conversation, you say, man, I wish I heard that whole conversation on No Contact. Nick will have the podcast probably in about, I don't know, 30, 40 minutes from now. So check it out. Share it with somebody who might need to hear this. Check out the book, No Contact. I'm talking today with the author, Noelle Mehring, about the growing culture of estrangement. You know, children cutting off parents and siblings walking away from one another and friends ending sometimes the relationship after years without the possibility of reconciliation. You just ghost one another. But there's another dimension mention here, and I left off on this. I think it's always important to shine the light of our faith when we look at anything in this broadcast here. And I don't want to overlook it. And that's a spiritual one, because I really believe the enemy loves division. He loves resentment. He loves unforgiveness, and he loves those wounds that he just hardens over time. And, you know, one of the great dangers of cutting someone off completely, cutting them out of your life, is that you can eventually stop seeing that person as somebody who hurt you and begin seeing that as somebody who's simply, you know, beyond forgiveness or beyond redemption, right? So, Noel, let's explore the spiritual dynamic here quickly, and then we'll jump back to the phones, because Christ calls us to forgive and to show mercy and to seek reconciliation wherever possible. The devil, on the other hand, he's called the accuser, right? The very word diabolic carries this idea of division and separation. So do you see something spiritually dangerous in a culture that, increasingly encourages you to label somebody as toxic or unsafe or narcissistic and cut that person out of your life and perhaps not give them another opportunity for reconciliation?
4: Yeah, absolutely. I mean, one of the things that's very striking to me is that, you know, one of the most powerful ways we can unite ourselves to our Lord is through our suffering. And so it makes sense to me that the devil wants to claim our suffering for himself. And so when somebody has a wound at any level, you know, a very small wound, maybe a medium wound, whatever, the devil doesn't want any of that to go to our Lord. And so it makes sense to me that he's going to try to steer up, you know, a lot of resentment and use that wound for division, not, as you said, for reunification, forgiveness, mercy, or to unite ourselves to him, our Lord. And so suffering, I think, is very valuable to the devil. But that other dynamic I saw and was really startled by this over and over again, I heard adult children say to their parents, "I didn't choose to be born. You chose to have me. Yeah, so yep, I don't owe you. You owe me." So there's an inversion of the fourth commandment, of course, but also a recognition that my life is a burden, not a blessing. And I think that type of nihilism is deeply at play here.
1: Yeah, you know, it's funny. I've heard somebody say that before. I'm like, I didn't choose to be born. I'm like, what? What kind of argument is that? It really is. It is really quite crazy. And then, of course, you point out the fourth commandment that says, honor your father and mother. Right? And you don't do that only when they're easy to love, right? The Catechism of the Catholic Church teaches that we have to respect our parents, you know, and that continues into adulthood. So if you're listening right now and you ruptured that parent, you know, relationship, it's never too late to pick up the phone and call your mom and your dad. And you don't know how much longer you'll have them. I mean, you know, we don't know the day or the hour. And of course, scripture also tells us there, you know, fathers, you know, don't nag your sons and vice versa. So Gina in Florida, thank you for waiting. Good afternoon.
18: Hey, Drew. I had two questions for you and Noel. Mm-hmm. You actually just touched on one. I was wondering the evil opportunity there. So if you are having a relationship with someone and you're having a stressor and there's a weak link, does he just seize on that opportunity and just break it and pour gasoline on it to the point where those individuals do become prideful? Almost like divorce. Mm-hmm. There's a problem. There's a little problem. There's a weakness. Mm-hmm. Is he that much on it where he looks at that, he being the, you know, Satan, mm-hmm. and says, "Oh, this is my opportunity." Because mm-hmm. in my experience, I've had mm-hmm. that experience with my sister, and I feel like after much prayer and deliberation and meeting and talking that actually it has to be that. Yeah. And then my second question was, I don't know if you can speak to this, is it lack of maturity and boundaries that people do or do not have in their relationships mm-hmm. to begin with?
1: Great questions. All right, Noel, I'll let you go first.
4: Yeah, no, I think absolutely your first question is right on. I mean, any sort of division, the devil's going to want to capture that. And as you said, pour gasoline on it. But with the second question, yeah, I mean, I think that, you know, you posted as... I'm sorry, I've just had a brain.
1: Boundaries. She was talking about the lack of boundaries and maturity on
4: both sides. Boundaries in a relationship that's not abusive or severely harmful, boundaries are for the sake of making the relationship be better, right? They should be for the sake of protecting that relationship, to set your boundaries. Okay, now this will help us have a healthier dynamic. Now boundaries have turned into something that's just about protecting the self. Oftentimes when people talk about them. And so I think that represents a real shift where we no longer are looking at our relationships as something worthy really of protection so much as we are looking at ourselves as worthy of protection. Now, certainly there are times when we need to protect ourselves, But what I see happening now is not like a healthy immune system protecting ourselves from threats, but like an autoimmune disorder that is unable to discriminate between difficulties and dangers. And so we sort of attack them both. Yeah. And in so doing, we are attacking ourselves, really, our ability to have flourishing lives and flourishing relationships.
1: Yeah, and from a spiritual perspective, too. And of course, Satan loves division, hates the family. I kind of started the conversation with that. Father Rocky, who's our chief executive officer, often says, you know, send your angel ahead. I mean, we know many of the great saints would do that, right? Ask your angel to talk to that child or that sibling or to that friend ahead of time if you're going to have a conversation with them. And certainly pray. I think prayer is so powerful in bringing the bonds. I remember my daughter was in the Marines, and she was sharing a story with me when she got sent to another location. There was a girl that just could not stand her, right? And every opportunity was mean and tried to undermine her. So what did my daughter do rather than take camp against her with some other girls? She prayed, and she sacrificed for her. And she says that girl had such a conversion that she ended up, they became close friends, you know, and I said, that's so saintly. I don't know if I would do that, right? I mean, I wish I could, but I mean, this is a girl who saw the fruit of prayer. And I think, you know, if we're in these situations, yeah, let's try to disengage the evil one, certainly with prayer.
4: I think that's absolutely right. The prayer element is so crucial, and that, you know, Christ is really hard to resist. And I think insofar as we clear away our own cobwebs of our attachments and our weaknesses and really strive to reflect him more clearly, that can be a really powerful and compelling road back to relationship, is through that personal witness of holiness, because it's really Christ then working through us and not our own, you know, sort of foibled selves.
1: Amen. I love my guest today, Noelle Mehring, a fellow at the Ethics and Public Policy Center, author of several books. The newest one's called No Contact. And if you're going through this, that is a must read. Irene's in Indianapolis, Indiana. Irene, good afternoon.
19: Hi. My family is going through this exact thing. My grandson decided that he was mm-hmm. going to separate from his parents. Mm. And he was in college, and he went to a counselor, and the counselor suggested he do it.
1: Wow.
19: And encouraged him to do it.
1: Yep.
19: And then he was also dating someone that was a psych major, yeah. And she encouraged him to do it. Yeah. And then I stayed yeah. as close to him, where I'm his grandmother and my husband, you know, and I supported him, and I just didn't want him not to have mm-hmm. somebody, you know, to love him. And, I kept encouraging him to get back with his family, and it's probably going on 2 years, and he's finally now talking to his parents.
1: Oh, praise God.
19: For the first time. And he had boundaries, but...
1: Irene, thank you for what you did. And there was a study my wife was telling me about, that grandparents, when they're involved in the life of their grandchildren, especially, the kids tend not to, you know, do drugs and do a whole lot of other things. It has a very positive effect on them. Noelle, I'm going to give you final thoughts right now for those who are listening here, Irene and everyone. You got about 15, 20 seconds.
4: Yeah, I would say that, you know, we have to draw closely to the sacraments and through our prayer life, because these are hard things to navigate. But as she says, this is can be hopeful, that people can turn around, relationships can turn around. We cannot give up on our hope, nor can we give up on the people that we love.
1: Check out the book, No Contact, by Noelle Mehring. I'm out of time for the day. Until our paths get crossed tomorrow, I'll say a prayer for you. You can join Father Rocky for the Rosary, 7 Central.
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1: This person said, by the mercy of God, in my fervent prayers and that of you, my spiritual family at Relevant Radio, I want to share this answered prayer. During an annual screening for lung cancer due to a family history, I found that I had a 1.5 centimeter large mass in my lung. Mm. The doctor said it should be considered malignant. He says, you can imagine the feeling of dread and anxiety I had. Drew, I'm a divine mercy intercessor, and my husband and I, we pray every day with you. I was referred to a pulmonary medicine doctor, which Of course, as the specialist took time upon meeting with him, he ordered pulmonary test lab works and a PET scan. Well, a month or two went by when we met again. The test looked normal, but the mass was still there. The plan was to recheck in 3 months. So if it stayed the same, I would undergo a biopsy and determine whether or not it had to be removed. So we continued to pray and trust the Lord. After 3 months, the CT was redone. I returned to the pulmonary doctor, and he opened my report, and he shared the results. The look on his face, she said, was priceless. The tumor had completely disappeared. He says it was gone, and he had no explanation for this. This is the healing power of the Divine Mercy Chaplain. I prayed to St. Jude and to St. Rita as well, but my lung is clear. I feel so blessed to receive this grace. I pray it brings hope to others facing difficult diagnosis. Jesus, I trust in you. Yours in Christ, a spiritual family member of the Divine Mercy Chaplain.
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25: 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In the Missal, it's liturgical year A, cycle 2. Tuesday is a day to pray the sorrowful mysteries of the Rosary, and today is the memorial of Our Lady of Sorrows. As Jesus hung on the cross, the prophecy of Simeon was fulfilled. Our Lady's heart was pierced with sorrow. Today, we contemplate Mary's role at the foot of the cross as she shared with her Son in his compassion for sinners. As we meditate on our sorrow, may it bring us into the joy that is now available to us through Christ's life, death, and resurrection. Our Lady of Sorrows, pray for us. Let's offer this day to the Lord. My Lord and Father, inspire my thoughts, words, and actions, and accompany them with your aid so that I may undertake all my activities according to your will and out of love for you. I ask this through Christ our Lord. Amen. And we join Pope Leo XIV in praying for a just and sustainable management of water, a vital resource, so that everyone may have equal access to it. 10 Minutes with Jesus is a guided meditation on the Gospel of the day prepared by a Catholic priest. Here's today's 10 Minutes with Jesus.
26: My Lord and my God, my Lord Jesus Christ, I firmly believe that you are here, that you see me, that you hear me. I adore you with profound reverence. I ask you for pardon of my sins and grace to make this time of prayer fruitful. My Mother Immaculate, St. Joseph, my Father, Lord, my guardian angel, intercede for me. At the cross, her station keeping, stood the mournful mother weeping, close to Jesus to the last, through her heart his sorrow sharing, all his bitter anguish bearing. Now at length the sword had passed. Oh, how sad and sore distressed was that mother, highly blessed, of the sole begotten one, Christ above in torment hangs. She beneath beholds the pangs of her dying glorious son. Is there one who would not weep, overwhelmed in misery so deep? Christ, dear mother, to behold. And in this moment of prayer, I want to turn to you, my blessed mother, as we celebrate a day after the exaltation of the Holy Cross, Our Lady of Sorrows. And it is celebrated in many places using this sequence called Stabat Mater. Stabat Mater means Our Lady stood by the cross. Mary, you stand by the cross. And it is a sequence that is very beautifully sung on Good Friday and can also be sung today or recited today. The Stabat Mater reminds me of that moment when Simeon told you at the presentation, Mother, behold, this child is destined for the ruin and rising of many in Israel, and to be a sign of contradiction, and your own soul a sword will pierce. Your soul, my mother, is pierced upon seeing your son, whom we exalted yesterday, the exaltation of the Holy Cross, because by your Holy Cross, Jesus Christ, you have redeemed the world. And yet today, my mother, this memorial is celebrated in the church worldwide to remind each one of us that you, mother, shared in your son's suffering. How did you share? Did you crumble and tumble under the weight of suffering? The suffering of a mother who sees her son brutally put to death, and death on a cross. The Gospel of St. John says, standing by the cross of Jesus were his mother and his mother's sister, Mary, the wife of Clopas, and Mary Magdalene. Standing by the cross. Do I stand when the weight of suffering bears down on me? The weight of physical suffering, the weight of moral suffering. How often do I consider that you, Mary, Mother of God, suffered? You suffered with your son as he bore the pain of betrayal, the betrayal of Judas, the betrayal of the other apostles, save for St. John. How you suffered the disappointment that Jesus also suffered. How you suffered upon seeing all those people around you shouting, if you are the King of the Jews, come down from the cross, prove yourself, tempting your son to run away from the cross. But you, my mother, you didn't fall. You didn't let your heart become as bitter as gall. Standing by the cross of Jesus, Stabat Mater. What is it that keeps you standing, my mother? It is your desire to unite your suffering to the suffering of your son. And I want to go through your intercession, O mother who suffers, to also learn how I can desire to unite my sufferings, my physical sufferings, those moral sufferings, the emotional suffering, that I may unite them to the suffering of your cross. In your presence, Mary, I recall how Saint Joseph Maria, when he went to Rome in 1946, he had to go there in July in what is called Ferragosto. Ferragosto is still very Ferragosto now. It's when everything shuts down. That's because of the intense heat in Rome, July and August. And so at that time, simply Father Jose Maria was going there to seek the approval of Opus Dei. And he was praying, he was working, he was studying, he was writing, he was walking a lot. And he was sick. He was suffering from diabetes mellitus that brought about fevers, dehydration, bouts of thirst, headaches, weakness. And in all that, no one except for the close collaborator of Father Jose Maria, that time Father Alvaro, now Blessed Alvaro del Portillo, Father Alvaro was the only one who knew about these kind of sufferings. And so many times, Father Jose Maria would meet his young children in Opus Dei and would be laughing with them. None of them suspected that he was suffering of this diabetes mellitus. How is it that he didn't complain? He offered it up. He offered it up, and he knew how to face up to that suffering because he stood. And with your strength, my mother, I ask you to stand. How do I face up? How do I stand up to suffering? A headache, a disappointment, a common cold. You know, when I was a kid and I got a cold, sometimes I would overdo it. And my mother would chide me for putting on a puppy dog face. You know, oh, mom, I'm so sick. I have a cold. And she's going, come on, grow up. I was a child, but yeah, she had the right to chide, to help me to grow. The way you, my mother today, can help me to grow. To grow and to stop complaining. Can I offer up the things that make me complain? Saint Jose Maria in the Way writes, I don't want you weak and soft. It's about time you got rid of that strange compassion you feel for yourself. That strange compassion that as a child I was putting on a puppy dog face. Oh, you know, I have a cold. Oh, poor me. That's not the way that you, my mother, mark out for me today. And that's why I turn to you with this Stabat Mater. You can listen to it, go online after this meditation. Just continue meditating on how I can stand with you. Holy Mother, pierce me through, in my heart, each wound renew of my Savior crucified. Let me share with thee his pain, who for all our sins was slain, who for me in torments died. Let me mingle tears with thee, mourning him who mourned for me all the days that I may live. By the cross with thee to stay, there with thee to weep and pray, is all I ask of thee to give. Virgin of all virgins blessed, listen to my fond request. Let me share thy grief divine. With these words of the Stabat Mater, I end my time of prayer. Let me share thy grief divine. Let me learn what it is to stand by the cross, not to crumble and to tumble. And when I feel like complaining, may I remember those words of Saint Jose Maria. No to being weak and soft. It's about time that I get rid of that strange compassion I feel for myself. And like you, my mother, learn what it is to stand, which means to share in your son's suffering. I give you thanks, my God, for the good resolutions, affections, and inspirations you have communicated to me in this meditation. I ask you for help to put them into effect. My Mother Immaculate, Saint Joseph, my Father and Lord, my Guardian Angel, intercede for me.
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0: O Lord, listen to my prayer and let my cry for help reach you. 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
2: For my days are vanishing like smoke. 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
0: I have become like a pelican in the wilderness, like an owl in desolate places. I lie awake, and I moan like some lonely bird on a roof. All day long my foes revile me. Those who hate me use my name as a curse.
2: The bread I eat is ashes. 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In your anger, Lord, and your fury, you have lifted me up and thrown me down. My days are like a passing shadow, and I wither away like the grass.
0: Glory to the Father, and to the Son, and to the Holy Spirit.
2: As it was in the beginning,
1: is now,
2: and will be forever. Amen.
1: Lord, let my cry come to you. Do not hide your face from me.
3: Be attentive, Lord, to the prayer of the helpless.
1: Be attentive, Lord, to the prayer of the helpless.
2: But you, O Lord, will endure forever, and your name from age to age. You will arise and have mercy on Zion. For this is the time to have mercy. Yes, the time appointed has come, for your servants love her very stones, are moved with pity even for her dust.
4: The nations shall fear the name of the Lord, and all the earth's kings your glory, when the Lord shall build up Zion again and appear in all his glory. Then he will turn to the prayers of the helpless. He will not despise their prayers.
2: Let this be written for ages to come, that a people yet unborn may praise the Lord. For the Lord leaned down from his sanctuary on high. He looked down from heaven to the earth, that he might hear the groans of the prisoners and free those condemned to die.
4: The sons of your servants shall dwell untroubled, and their race shall endure before you, that the name of the Lord may be proclaimed in Zion and his praises in the heart of Jerusalem, when the peoples and kingdoms are gathered together to pay their homage to the Lord.
2: Glory to the Father, and to the Son, and to the Holy Spirit,
1: as it was in the beginning, is now, and will be forever.
0: Amen.
1: Be attentive, Lord, to the prayer of the helpless.
2: You, O Lord, established the earth, and the heavens are the work of your hands.
1: You, O Lord, established the earth, and the heavens are the work of your hands.
4: He has broken my strength in mid-course. He has shortened the days of my life. I say to God, do not take me away before my days are complete.

0: have an end.
1: Glory to the Father, and to the Son, and to the Holy Spirit.
0: As it was in the beginning, is now, and will be forever. Amen.
1: Let us pray. Lord, you live in the hearts of your saints, and so have built up Zion. May you always show your greatness through their good works.
2: You, O Lord, establish the earth, and the heavens are the work of your hands.
3: Blessed are those who hear the word of God
2: and cherish it in their hearts.
4: From the book of the prophet Ezekiel. On the fifth day of the sixth month, in the sixth year, as I was sitting in my house and the elders of Judah sat before me, the hand of the Lord fell upon me there. I looked up and saw a form that looked like a man. Downward from what seemed to be his waist, there was fire. From his waist upward, there seemed to be a brightness like the sheen of electrum. He stretched out what appeared to be a hand and seized me by the hair of my head. Spirit lifted me up in the air and brought me in the divine visions to Jerusalem, to the entrance of the north gate, where stood the statue of a jealousy which stirs up jealousy. I saw there the glory of the God of Israel, like the vision I had seen in the plain. He said to me, "Son of man, look toward the north." I looked toward the north and saw the northward of the gate, the altar of the statue of jealousy. "Son of man," he asked me, "do you see what they are doing? Do you see the great abominations that the house of Israel is practicing here, so that I must depart from my sanctuary? But you shall see still greater abominations." Then he brought me into the inner court of the Lord's house. And there at the door of the Lord's temple, between the vestibule and the altar, were about 25 men with their backs to the Lord's temple and their faces toward the east. They were bowing down to the sun. "Do you see, Son of Man?" he asked me. "Is it such a trivial matter for the house of Judah to do the abominable things they have done here? For they have filled the land with violence, and again they have provoked me, that now they must also put the branch to my nose. Therefore, I in turn will act furiously. I will not look upon them with pity, nor will I show them mercy." Then he cried loud for me to hear, "Come, you scourges of the city." With what I saw, six men coming from the direction of the upper gate, which faces the north, each with a destroying weapon in his hand. In their midst was a man dressed in linen, with a rider's case at his waist. They entered and stood beside the bronze altar. Then he called to the man dressed in linen with the rider's case at his waist, saying to him, "Pass through the city, through Jerusalem, and mark an X on the forehead of those who moan and groan over all the abominations that are practiced within it." To the others, I heard him say, "Pass through the city after him and strike. Do not look on them with pity, nor show any mercy. Old men, youths, and maidens, women and children, wipe them out, but do not touch any marked with the X. Begin at my sanctuary." So they began with the men, the elders, who were in front of the temple. "Defile the temple," he said to them, "and fill the courts with the slain, then go out and strike in the city." As they began to strike, I was left alone. I fell prone, crying out, "Alas, Lord God, will you destroy all that is left of Israel when you pour out your fury on Jerusalem?" He answered me, "The sins of the house of Israel are great beyond measure. The land is filled with bloodshed, the city with lawlessness. They think that the Lord has forsaken the land, that he does

0: does not see them. I, however, will not look upon them with pity, nor show any mercy. I will bring down their conduct upon their heads. Then I saw the man dressed in linen with the writing case at his waist make his report. I have done as you ordered. The word of the Lord. When you see the abomination of desolation standing in the holy place, there shall be great distress. If that time were not shortened, no human being could survive.
1: But for the sake of the chosen, the period of anguish shall be cut short.
0: Do no harm to land or sea until we imprint the seal on the foreheads of the servants of our God.
1: But for the sake of the chosen, the period of anguish shall be cut short.
2: From a sermon by Saint Bernard, Abbot. The martyrdom of the Virgin is set forth both in the prophecy of Simeon and in the actual story of our Lord's Passion. The holy old man said of the infant Jesus, "He has been established as a sign which will be contradicted." He went on to say to Mary, "And your own heart will be pierced by a sword." Truly, O Blessed Mother, a sword has pierced your heart. For only by passing through your heart could the sword enter the flesh of your Son. Indeed, after your Jesus, who belongs to everyone but is especially yours, gave up his life, the cruel spear, which was not withheld from his lifeless body, tore open his side. Clearly, it did not touch his soul and could not harm him, but it did pierce your heart. For surely his soul was no longer there, but yours could not be torn away. Thus, the violence of sorrow has cut through your heart, and we rightly call you more than martyr, since the effect of compassion in you has gone beyond the endurance of physical suffering. Or were those words, "Woman, behold your son," not more than a word to you, truly piercing your heart, cutting through to the division between soul and spirit? What an exchange! John is given to you in place of Jesus, the servant in place of the Lord, the disciple in place of the Master. The son of Zebedee replaces the Son of God. A mere man replaces God himself. How could these words not pierce your most loving heart, when the mere remembrance of them breaks ours, hearts of iron and stone though they are? Do not be surprised, brothers, that Mary is said to be a martyr in spirit. Let him be surprised who does not remember the words of Paul, that one of the greatest crimes of the Gentiles was that they were without love. That was far from the heart of Mary. Let it be far from her servants. Perhaps someone will say, had she not known before that he would not die? Undoubtedly. Did she not expect him to rise again at once? Surely. And still she grieved over her crucified son? Intensely. Who are you, and what is the source of your wisdom, that you are more surprised at the compassion of Mary than at the passion of Mary's son? For if he could die in body, could she not die with him in spirit? He died in body through a love greater than anyone had known. She died in spirit through a love unlike any other since his.
3: When they came to the place called Calvary, they crucified Jesus there.
4: His mother stood beside the cross.
3: A sword of sorrow pierced her blameless heart.
4: His mother stood beside the cross.
1: Let us pray. O God, who willed that when your son was lifted high on the cross, his mother should stand close by and share his suffering, grant that your church, participating with the Virgin Mary in the Passion of Christ, may merit a share in his resurrection, who lives and reigns with you in the unity of the Holy Spirit, God forever and ever. Amen.
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4: The only thing that doctors have to report are abortion pill cases, deaths. They don't have to report injuries. And so we don't even know how many women are being injured every year by these very, very strong chemical drugs.
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7: Hello, this is Bishop Terry LaValle of the Diocese of Ogdensburg. Let us pray. Remember, O most gracious Virgin Mary, that never was it known that anyone who fled to your protection, implored your help, or sought your intercession was left unaided. Inspired with this confidence, I fly unto you, O Virgin of Virgins, our Mother. 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O Mother of the Word incarnate, despise not our petitions, but in your mercy, hear and answer them. Through Christ our Lord. Amen.
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5: 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I'm Paul Sadek. In today's Gospel from Truth and Life, the dramatized audio Bible, Jesus is on the cross and he gives his mother to the Apostle John and to us. 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
12: Standing by the cross of Jesus were his mother and his mother's sister, Mary, the wife of Clopas, and Mary Magdalene. 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
5: 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Today's reading from In Conversation with God by Father Francisco Fernandez Carvajal is from Volume 7, Special Feasts. Today's feast is an occasion for us to accept all the adversity we encounter as personal purification and to co-redeem with Christ. Mary, our mother, teaches us not to complain in the midst of trials, as we know she never would. She encourages us to unite our sufferings to the sacrifice of her Son and so offer them as spiritual gifts for the benefit of our family, the Church, and all humanity. The suffering we have at hand to sanctify often consists in small daily reverses, extended periods of waiting, sudden changes of plans, and projects that do not turn out as we expected are all common examples. At times, setbacks come in the form of reduced circumstances. Perhaps at a given moment, we even lack necessities such as a job to support our family. Practicing the virtue of detachment well during such moments will be a great means for us to imitate and unite ourselves to Christ. Mary is there when her son is stripped even of his tunic. She well knew this garment he wore since she had sewn it with her own hands. With her as our model, we will find consolation and the energy to strive forward with peace and serenity. Sickness may knock at our door. In such an event, we will ask for the grace to welcome the illness as a divine caress, and we will give thanks for the gift of health we did not entirely appreciate before. In whatever form sickness assails us, even if it should involve psychological disturbance, it can be the touchstone of our love for God, an occasion for renewing our confidence in Him and for growing more rapidly in the theological virtues. We can grow in faith because we can learn to better perceive the provident hand of our Father God at work both in sickness and in health. Our hope can be strengthened since we entrust ourselves more into the Lord's hands when we are most in need. Charity has a chance to grow too because we can offer our situation with exemplary joy because we realize that God permits it for our greater good. The particular circumstances are frequently the most trying dimension of our sickness. Perhaps its unexpected duration, our own helplessness, or the dependence on others it engenders is the most difficult part of all. Maybe the distress due to solitude or the impossibility of fulfilling our duties of state is most taxing. A priest, for example, may not be able to continue his works of apostolate. A religious may be unable to follow the rule. The mother of a family might be prevented from looking after her children. Any of these situations, or a combination of them, would go against our nature and would be hard to bear. But despite any such sufferings, after using all the necessary means for recovering our health, we must join the saints in saying, "Lord, I accept all of these circumstances, whatever you want, whenever and however you so desire." We ask Jesus for an increase of love and tell Him slowly and with complete abandonment, as we have perhaps so often told Him in a variety of situations, "Is this what you want, Lord? Then it is what I want too." A mother always understands her children and consoles them in their troubles, and Mary is our spiritual mother. When our responsibilities become too heavy for our limited strength, we have recourse to her and implore from her help and relief. She continues to be the loving consoler in the many physical and moral sufferings that afflict and torment humanity. She knows our sorrows well because she too suffered from the time of Bethlehem until Calvary. And a sword shall pierce your own soul too. From Jesus on the cross, she has the specific mission only and always to love us in order to save us. Mary consoles us above all by pointing out to us Christ crucified and paradise. O consoling Mother, comfort us all. Make us understand that the secret of happiness lies in goodness and in always faithfully following your Son Jesus. He always knows the best way for each one of us to follow Him. In Conversation with God by Francis Fernandez is published by Scepter Publishers. You'll find it at your local Catholic bookstore. Let's continue praying as we join the whole church celebrating Our Lady of Sorrows. We're led by our friends at DivineOffice.org in morning prayer.
14: God, come to my assistance.
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15: As it was in the beginning, is now, and will be forever. Amen. Alleluia.

0: My soul clings to you, Lord Jesus Christ.
1: My soul clings to you, Lord Jesus Christ.
2: 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For you my soul is thirsting. My body pines for you, like a dry, weary land without water. So I gaze on you in the sanctuary to see your strength and your glory.
3: For your love is better than life. My lips will speak your praise. So I will bless you all my life. In your name I will lift up my hand. My soul shall be filled as with a banquet. My mouth shall praise you with joy.
2: On my bed I remember you. On you I muse through the night. For you have been my help. In the shadow of your wings I rejoice. My soul clings to you. Your right hand holds me fast.
3: Glory to the Father, and to the Son, and to the Holy Spirit.
2: As it was in the beginning, is now, and will be forever. Amen.
1: My soul clings to you, Lord Jesus Christ.
4: Let us rejoice that we have been made sharers in Christ's passion.
3: Bless the Lord, all you works of the Lord. Praise and exalt him above all forever. Angels of the Lord, bless the Lord. You heavens, bless the Lord. All you waters above the heavens, bless the Lord. All you hosts of the Lord, bless the Lord. Sun and moon, bless the Lord. Stars of heaven, bless the Lord.
2: Every shower and dew, bless the Lord. All you winds, bless the Lord. Fire and heat, bless the Lord. Cold and chill, bless the Lord. Dew and rain, bless the Lord. Frost and chill, bless the Lord. Ice and snow, bless the Lord. Nights and days, bless the Lord. Light and darkness, bless the Lord. Lightnings and clouds, bless the Lord.
3: Let the earth bless the Lord. Praise and exalt him above all forever. Mountains and hills, bless the Lord. Everything growing from the earth, bless the Lord. You springs, bless the Lord. Seas and rivers, bless the Lord. You dolphins and all water creatures, bless the Lord. All you birds of the air, bless the Lord. All you beasts, wild and tame, bless the Lord. You sons of men, bless the Lord.
2: O Israel, bless the Lord. Praise and exalt him above all forever. Priests of the Lord, bless the Lord. Servants of the Lord, bless the Lord. Spirits and souls of the just, bless the Lord. Holy men of humble heart, bless the Lord. Hananiah, Azariah, Mishael, bless the Lord. Praise and exalt him above all forever.
3: Let us bless the Father and the Son and the Holy Spirit. Let us praise and exalt him above all forever. Blessed are you, Lord, in the firmament of heaven. Praiseworthy and glorious and exalted above all forever.
1: Let us rejoice that we have been made sharers in Christ's passion.
5: It has pleased the Father to reconcile all creation in himself through the blood of Christ.
1: It has pleased the Father to reconcile all creation in himself through the blood of Christ.
2: Sing a new song to the Lord. His praise in the assembly of the faithful. Let Israel rejoice in its maker. Let Zion's sons exult in their king. Let them praise his name with dancing and make music with timbrel and harp.
3: For the Lord takes delight in his people. He crowns the poor with salvation. Let the faithful rejoice in their glory, shout for joy, and take their rest. Let the praise of God be on their lips, and a two-edged sword in their hand. to deal out vengeance to the nations and punishment on all the peoples, to bind their kings in chains and their nobles in fetters of iron, to carry out the sentence preordained. This honor falls for all his faithful.
2: Glory to the Father, and to the Son, and to the Holy Spirit.
3: As it was in the beginning,
2: is now, and will be forever. Amen.
1: It has pleased the Father to reconcile all creation in himself through the blood of Christ.
5: From the letter to the Colossians. Even now I find my joy in the suffering I endure for you. In my own flesh I will fill up what is lacking in the sufferings of Christ for the sake of his body, the church. I became a minister of this church through the commission God gave me to preach among you his word in its fullness. The word of the Lord.
1: Thanks be to God.
5: Through you we drink from the wellsprings of salvation, O Blessed Virgin Mary.
1: Through you we drink from the wellsprings of salvation, O Blessed Virgin Mary.
3: From the sacred wounds of Christ,
1: O Blessed Virgin Mary.
3: Glory to the Father, and to the Son, and to the Holy Spirit.
1: Through you we drink from the wellsprings of salvation, O Blessed Virgin Mary.
3: Rejoice, O sorrowful Mother. After your great sufferings, you shine forth as Queen, enthroned beside your Son.
1: Blessed be the Lord, the God of Israel. He has come to his people and set them free. He has raised up for us a mighty Savior, born of the house of his servant David. Through his holy prophets, he promised of old that he would save us from our enemies, from the hands of all who hate us. He promised to show mercy to our fathers and to remember his holy covenant. This was the oath he swore to our father Abraham, to set us free from the hands of our enemies, free to worship him without fear, holy and righteous in his sight, all the days of our life. You, my child, shall be called the prophet of the Most High, for you will go before the Lord to prepare his way, to give his people knowledge of salvation by the forgiveness of their sins. In the tender compassion of our God, the dawn from on high shall break upon us to shine on those who dwell in darkness and the shadow of death, and to guide our feet into the way of peace. Glory to the Father, and to the Son, and to the Holy Spirit, as it was in the beginning, is now, and will be forever. Amen.
3: Rejoice, O sorrowful Mother. After your great sufferings, you shine forth as Queen, enthroned beside your Son.
0: Let us glorify our Savior, who chose the Virgin Mary for his mother. Let us ask him.
1: May your mother intercede for us, Lord.
0: Son of justice, the Immaculate Virgin was the white dawn announcing your rising.
3: Grant that we may always live in the light of your coming.
1: May your mother intercede for us, Lord.
0: Eternal Word, you chose Mary as the uncorrupted ark of your dwelling place.
3: Free us from the corruption of sin.
1: May your mother intercede for us, Lord.
0: Savior of mankind, your mother stood at the foot of your cross.
3: Grant through her intercession that we may rejoice to share in your passion.
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0: With ultimate generosity and love, you gave Mary as a mother to your beloved disciple.
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1: May your mother intercede for us, Lord.
0: Incarnate Lord, help us like Mary to ponder the ways in our own lives that we can make you a dwelling place in our hearts. We pray to the Lord.
1: May your mother intercede for us, Lord.
4: Let us conclude our prayers with the Lord's Prayer.
1: Our Father, who art in heaven, hallowed be thy name. Thy kingdom come, thy will be done, on earth as it is in heaven. Give us this day our daily bread, and forgive us our trespasses, as we forgive those who trespass against us. And lead us not into temptation, but deliver us from evil.
4: O God, who willed that when your Son was lifted high on the cross, his mother should stand close by and share his suffering, grant that your Church, participating with the Virgin Mary in the Passion of Christ, may merit a share in his resurrection, who lives and reigns with you in the unity of the Holy Spirit, God forever and ever. Amen. May the Lord bless us, protect us from all evil, and bring us to everlasting life.
1: Amen.
6: 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I'm Paul Sadek. 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
10: It's been difficult kind of navigating the judgment, but, you know, we are pretty convicted in our decision, and the Catholic faith feels like home. So.
11: And welcome home, Lisa. Happy. I should have said that before.
10: Yeah,
11: welcome
10: thank you.
11: Home. When did you come into the church?
10: Oh, yeah. So I still have to do OCIA in September, but since December of last year, we moved back to Mankato, Minnesota from Texas. And, we attended the local church here, and we just kind of fell in love, and it just felt like home. I tell my husband the Catholic faith feels like home. The Protestant church we were attending one in Texas kind of felt like a friend's home. But Catholic faith just feels like home, and we're really happy where we are. So
11: I'm glad. Well, keep on keeping on. Number one, please keep listening to Relevant Radio. I mean, whatever your daily dose is, good. Whatever your daily dose is, keep that going. Keep, you know, maybe up the dosage as needed. But another thing you can do is text the link to this program to your family and friends, especially those who are giving you a hard time. And you can say, this is a resource that we find very interesting. You might like it too. And you don't even have to say anything more about that, but chances are they'll start listening. And if they start listening, good things will happen. And it might make your life easier because they're going to be hearing things that'll help convince them. And they might lay off the criticism of you because they'll understand what you're doing more.
10: Mm-hmm. Yeah, we listen to Father Rocky at 7, Father Rocky and Maggie. We do the rosary every night, so they know we do that. We're like, we gotta go home and listen to Father Rocky. So yeah,
11: keep absolutely. It up.
10: Thank you so much for you and what Relevant Radio does.
11: Thank you, Lisa. God bless you and your husband.
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15: And it's Wednesday. It's lots of saints to celebrate. Saint Zephyrin, Saint Maximilian, Saint Alexander, pray for us. And let's pray for Dolly Parton, and let's not be afraid to go to her. Maybe we'll find out she's already an intercessor. And I watched Steel Magnolias last night, and those of you who are just joining me won't know that I was just talking about it. I actually think that it's a sacramental. I think it's a vehicle for grace. I've watched that movie, I think, three times, and you see new things in it. It's structured in a beautiful way. Those of you, I'm sure some of you watched it last night. Maybe you're going to watch it tonight. Of course, Dolly Parton's in there. Quite a list of actors. Shirley MacLaine, Olympia Dukakis, Julia Roberts, Daryl Hannah. The movie begins with a wedding at Easter. It ends with a birth at Easter. And shortly before that, birth at Easter, that kind of later Easter that's celebrated in the movie, there's a death. And there are many dimensions of this movie that are just powerful. And of course, the name Steel Magnolias is a reference to the strength of women. And it actually also demonstrates this principle, or at least an often occurrence, that marriage turns boys into men. It's just a wonderful movie. So, and tomorrow we're going to have the Feast of St. Monica. And in a moment, I'll read a little bit from St. Augustine about, he was actually at his mother's bedside. So death is an inevitability, and it's something that we're naturally afraid of. But over and over again, we have these testimonies of why it's also a great entrance. So as I said, we want all the saints to pray for us. We know we need them. In the needs of our day right now on Wednesday, August 26th. A couple things to point out here and in the news. So Senator Darlene Graham, she narrowly won the runoff for the GOP spot to be on the ballot in November. So she'll run against the Democratic candidate for that senatorial seat that was vacated when Lindsey Graham, her brother, passed earlier this year. NVIDIA is going to report results this morning. Maybe they just reported them. J.M. Smucker, the market did close higher yesterday. Futures are indicating mixed for today. And Sarah, you heard me. I just love this. You heard me bring this up in the last hour. But Lego, revenues plus 21%. They've got Legos that are F1 related, Formula One related. They got Legos that are FIFA related. Apparently, you've got some Legos in your life there, Sarah.
16: Yes. Legos are a big part of our family life, and in all ages of the people in our house, from adult to from the oldest to the youngest, we're all big Lego fans. I remember, like you were talking about, you grew up, you were playing with Legos. I grew up playing with Legos. Now, if I lost a piece, it wasn't the end of the world, because most of the Legos that I got, I deconstructed and they became something completely new from the imagination. We were just kind of like, well, let's build this and let's build this. And, you know, it never really looks completely like what you're thinking it's going to look like, but it still looks really cool because you created it yourself. And it always brings me great joy when I see other kids doing that exact same thing, using their imagination. Yes. And the tools that are the Legos to create it, because that's, we need to use that part of our brain. You know, you don't use it, you lose it. And there's so many ways that our imagination is never having to be used, because we have televisions and video games. All of that, you know, is using, taking away the imagination. We need to like read books that don't have pictures. We need to build with Legos and and stuff like that and be outside. And it's just a wonderful activity. I'm glad that it's still out there and still going strong. And libraries have clubs dedicated to the Lego. There's birthday party places you can go and do Legos, and even a Legoland theme park. So lots of fun Lego stuff out there.
15: Yeah, recreation is good. Recreation is good. Pattern interruption is good. Legos, as you're saying, like actually building something that's just in your imagination. Maybe you should take those Star Wars Legos and combine them with the Formula One Legos if you don't have those old school Legos. But you can make some pretty great stuff. So plus the Lego company is a Danish company, and the Danes just have a knack for expressing beauty in revealing beauty in a special way. So I'm pretty jazzed about the Lego business going strong here. Couple other things in the news. Where Canada said, okay, you want to put tariffs on us? We're going to put tariffs on you. And then our president said, okay, Lake Ontario, well, we're going to call it Lake America. That's still in the works, just to be clear. I'm not officially announcing here that Lake Ontario is Lake America. But that's what our president said in tandem with Canada saying that they're having retaliatory tariffs on us. And in the world of sport, the U.S. Open is underway. A couple matches have already happened, and mixed doubles will be tonight. Of course, that's a Metro New York thing. It's a world thing. And it's just a great way to pretend to end summer. It continues a little bit after Labor Day. I think September 21st, September 22nd is the official end of summer, but many of you listening will agree, summer ends when you decide it ends. October, maybe it's a cold day in January. It's not going to feel like summer, but we're still in summer. August 26th, great day. I want to also, Sarah, join me too here. I just want to, we began last week with the pledge drive, and thank you for your support. Very generous. We surpassed our $3 million goal. Thank you for your support. I just want to continue the thank yous. We're not here if not for your generosity. Sarah and I are not here. Gabby and I are not here if not for your generosity, bringing Christ to the world through the media. And as you've heard me say, I like to say we're bringing the world to Christ through the media. He's why we're here. I mean, literally, we're not here without him. Without him, we can do nothing. And so without you, actually, we couldn't have put on this show. So Stephen Mosher, head of the Population Research Center, talking about overpopulation or the myth of overpopulation. And actually, it turns out you had some things to say about this case in Louisiana. And since then, there have been some positive developments. We have an attorney general who wants to see mifepristone not have the ease of access. Of course, that's the drug for chemical abortions. And he's the attorney general, Todd Blanche. We also have a new head of FDA. She wants to see access to mifepristone, and because of the risks associated with it, go down. So we got a lot of work to do, but there have been some good developments since you came on, Steve. Sam Phillips, you're the head of admissions for Christendom College. You talked about the best week ever. Thank you, Sam. Teresa Cervantes Barber at Alatia. You came on and talked about 25 famous Catholics. So thank you, Teresa. Barbara Nicolosi, you're a film producer and had a lot to say about what constitutes quality film. J.L. Marty, you came on to talk about Mother of Ferris Love. You're the executive director of the Mother of Ferris Love Shrine, which is here in our hearts already. It's already being manifested. It doesn't have a physical home yet, but I would encourage you to check out that site. And I'll leave it there for now, Sarah. Did you want to throw a couple thank yous out there?
16: There's so many great people that we've had on, and I appreciate that they're willing to take some time out of their busy schedule and kind of share their wisdom with our listeners and really kind of break down some of the things that are going on in the Catholic world. I think we see just what's in front of us, what might be in our parish, and we don't really see the bigger picture with so many different apostolates and schools and initiatives that are going on out there, and that there's so many different things that are happening, and the faith is not dead. It's alive, and it's only getting stronger. So true. And it's always great to hear and see from the vantage point of the different people throughout the whole country and what they're seeing, what they're doing, and how we're just continuing, like our ancestors, taking that next step and passing the faith on further and further to throughout the world, as Jesus calls us to do.
15: Well put, and absolutely. Amen, sister. That's all I got on that. Amen, sister. And we're going to have, we're going to be celebrating this feast of Saint Monica tomorrow. And as Ashley Nerona was just pointing out, the church actually went out of her way to put that feast ahead of the feast of her son, Saint Augustine, which is Friday. And I want to just lead us into the break with these words from Saint Augustine. This is in Confessions. He was actually at his mom's bedside, and I'll just read you this brief bit, and then we'll go to a break, and we'll pick it up with the author of a book called Crucibles here in just a moment. But here's that from Saint Augustine. Lord, thou knowest that in that day when we were speaking of these things, and this world with all its delights became, as we spoke, contemptible to us, my mother said, Son, for mine own part, I have no further delight in anything in this life. What I do here any longer, and to what I am here, I know not, now that my hopes in this world are accomplished. One thing there was for which I desire to linger for a while in this life, that I might see thee a Catholic Christian before I died. My God hath done this for me more abundantly, that I should now see thee withal, despising earthly happiness, become his servants. What do I hear? So again, that's St. Augustine remembering in Confessions the death of his mother, and we'll celebrate her feast day tomorrow. We'll pick it up on the other side of the break here with the author of Crucibles, How Faith and Science Help Us Navigate Suffering.
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21: Hello, I'm Father James Kubicki, and we are celebrating today a feast in honor of Mary under the title Our Lady of Sorrows. The more I reflect on the scene of Jesus' crucifixion, the more I find myself thinking about the heartbreak that Mary must have experienced. First, as she met Jesus carrying his cross on the way to Calvary, and then how she must have felt when she saw her own flesh and blood being nailed to a cross, then hanging from that cross, slowly dying. It's the love of a mother watching her son suffer that I can only imagine. She didn't scream out or try to stop the soldiers. I think she shared in a deep way the faith of her son, that this act of violence and murder would not be the end of the story, that somehow God would bring good, great good from it, that God was saving the world through her son's suffering and death. Maybe you too know someone who is suffering, and you're completely helpless to save them from their pain. That's when you can use Our Lady of Sorrows as an example. It doesn't matter what the cause of the suffering is, whether it's the result of someone's bad choices or forces beyond their control. You can still be like Mary and stand by them in their suffering, offering up your own share in their suffering and making it a prayer that God will, as St. Paul wrote, fill up in their flesh what is lacking in the sufferings of Christ on behalf of his body, the church.
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18: 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The Mark

0: Sarah Tafoya for you. Nicely done, Sarah, and nicely done, more than nice. Thank you, Dolly. And Crucibles, How Faith and Science Help Us Navigate Suffering is the title of Dr. Ben Barron's soon-to-be-released book and the topic of our conversation today. Father Rocky writes that Crucibles is both helpful and profound. I hope you read it. And Dr. Barron's publisher remarks, drawing on peer-reviewed social science, the teachings of John Paul II, the stories of Holocaust survivors and Antarctic explorers, and his own experience of losing a child, Barron makes the case that suffering is not a detour from a meaningful life. It is, for most of us, the road itself. So, Dr. Barron, good morning, and thanks for joining us.
1: Thank you so much, Mark. It's great to be here, and please call me Ben.
0: Okay. I will be glad to do that, Ben. And thank you again. And I especially like this from your site. When not working, Ben enjoys picking up heavy things and running, sometimes at the same time, but not usually.
1: That's true.
0: I, as someone who likes, who falls in the same category, I look forward to doing the same things or together or not together at the same time, whatever that means.
1: Right.
0: So, Ben, I want to ask you why you wrote Crucibles. And just to give our listeners a little more flavor for where you're coming from, you and your wife and children live near Cleveland, Ohio, of course. You're an organizational psychologist and award-winning management professor at Cleveland State University. You're the co-founder of a management consulting firm, Indigo Anchor. You co-host the Indigo podcast. You're a rear admiral in the U.S. Navy Reserve, and you've led people and projects around the world from the California coast to Afghanistan. We're going to have to play some Indigo Girls here before the show's over here, Sarah. So, but Ben, you know, I'm grateful to be talking with you this morning. I know our listeners are grateful to be hearing us. So tell us, why did you write Crucibles?
1: Sure, Mark. Well, it really was a convergence of three things. So as you mentioned, I am an organizational psychologist. I've had nearly two decades of that work experience under my belt, in which my research focus has, for pretty much my entire academic career, been on how people, teams, and organizations can better deal with hardship and adversity. So there's that piece. And then I have about two plus decades of experience in the Navy, leading various types of projects and many different people through genuinely high-stakes situations. And then there's just my personal life and the recognition that hardship and adversity and suffering is universal. So these ideas around resilience and how we can better navigate the trials of life have been ones that I have been interested in and have explored for a long time. And actually, the genesis of Crucibles really started kind of when I came back from Afghanistan in late 2013. So a long time ago, I was thinking about writing and trying to relate things that I'd experienced to my research. But those early attempts really just kind of fell flat and they weren't really going anywhere. Fast forward a number of years later, and in November of 2020, I had the experience of a personal tragedy. My seven-year-old, almost eight-year-old son, Vincent, was struck by a car and killed in a terrible accident. And then I found myself face-to-face with the depths of grief and suffering. And despite all my prior research, all of my prior experiences, I was taken aback by and surprised in many ways by how tough that actually was. And in the aftermath of that, I started to write some more. My early attempts were kind of just catharsis and wouldn't be anything that anyone would want to read. It was kind of like crying in the shower. But no one needs to see that, right?
0: Well, and I'll say my condolences. I think we should ask for Vincent to pray for us. We certainly will. Your publisher remarked that this is a deeply personal, rigorously researched guide to navigating life's hardest moments. And I can tell I can say this because he wrote this and I can see the depth of your your humanity here, written by a man who had every reason to know better and still found himself unprepared. So you on the unprepared, frankly, sounds like an exaggeration because of the work you had done and the fact that tragedy can hit any of us, right? And so we're all, in a sense, prepared for it. But yeah, just I just wanted to offer that and pass it back to you, Ben.
1: Well, I appreciate it. Thank you very much. And you know, this Crucibles is not a grief memoir because I approach things from an evidence-based perspective. That's my training as a social scientist. I want to evaluate the evidence at hand. And if you're going to try to make broad recommendations for people, it can't just be based upon one person's story. Now, my experience, my personal tragedy, certainly animated and motivated my writing in a lot of ways. But it doesn't, my own personal story does not meet the evidentiary standard for broad recommendations. So I dug into the research. I was approaching this whole topic. This is just wild for me to think about now, but I was approaching this topic originally really just kind of from the science and my own experience a little bit. And I realized, oh goodness, I am ignoring my faith in my writing about this. Yet that has been an absolutely central part of how I have dealt with all of this. And if I'm going to write an honest book, I need to incorporate that. And so then I kind of took this turn. I said, well, here I am. I guess I'm going to write a Catholic book.
0: That's right. That's fascinating. And so you decided to write it for the reasons you stated. And how do you actually define the crucibles of life?
1: I look at the crucibles of life as those unexpectedly hard circumstances that we find ourselves in. It could be a tragedy like the ones I've experienced, but it doesn't have to be something that rises to that level. Some of them are more acute types of circumstances. It could be an unexpected and troubling medical diagnosis. It could be broken relationships. Those parts of life that just are harder than we ever expected them to be. And I think the metaphor of the crucible is so powerful because the crucible in a manufacturing or the physical sciences sense, it's a small container. It's a piece of equipment that is used to purify whatever you put into the crucible. It's heated to high temperatures and the impurities burn off. In the metaphorical sense, though, of course, and that's how most of us use the word, I have found, a crucible is an experience that tries you. And I think it's so important for us to realize that just because we're going through a crucible does not necessarily mean we're going to come out better at the other end. We have to do things and have a certain mindset so that it does increase the probability that we will be transformed, in Catholic terms, be sanctified by the experience. And if we don't, there are plenty of people who don't. We can certainly crumble when the crucibles of life come our way.
0: Yeah. So we're talking with Dr. Ben Barron. He's the author of Crucibles, How Faith and Science Help Us Navigate Suffering. He himself, as he just shared with us, had a tragedy of losing his 7-year-old son after being struck by an automobile in November of 2020. And Ben, you have a lot of that's when that situation arose, you had the training you referenced earlier as a psychologist and your training in the military. Talk to us a little bit more about this occasion of being transformed and not letting it crush you. And there's

0: The phrase, what doesn't kill you makes you stronger, is kind of a paraphrase of something from Friedrich Nietzsche. And it belongs on the ash bin of history alongside the Ford Pinto and sit-ups. It's one of those things that just isn't true. What doesn't kill you can make you stronger, but for many people, it doesn't. So adversity is inevitable. That's something about the crucibles of life. It's something that John Paul II talks about in Salvifici Doloris, his letter to a suffering world. And yet, so that's inevitable, but the growth afterwards is not inevitable, but it certainly can happen. And so my experience, first of all, I want your listeners to certainly know that, you know, whatever you're going through and the crucibles of life that you're facing, it's hard. And I recognize that. And I think that if nothing else, our Catholic faith and the social science align in a way that suggests that, you know, it's not a naive approach. We get it, both from our faith and from science. It's very hard to go through these circumstances, and understanding and dealing with the great why, as John Paul II talks about, the great why of human suffering, we have to be patient with ourselves. It takes time. And so it is a process. You know, I was taken aback a little bit. I remember I was talking with my wife early on after Vincent died, and we were going through some grief counseling, and one of the grief counselors said, well, you know, acute grief is something that will probably last in these types of circumstances around 2 to 3 years, and chronic grief lasts a lifetime. Mm. And that was one of those things. I was like, wow, well, thanks for telling me that, I guess. But that is a key piece of reality. And I am truly grateful for that piece of information, because we have to face reality. And that's what
1: that's
0: helps us.
1: Liberating. It's difficult to hear, but it's liberating, because it puts you, it means, it also tells you that your experience is not a solitary experience. This is what you're, this is the way you as a human being are going to process this, to use the term of today.
0: You got it, Mark. And if there's something that our faith tells us, it's certainly not that we're going to have a life free of suffering, but we are promised that we will never face suffering alone.
1: Yeah. So I want to go from here to, you know, the matter, really the matter you've raised, Ben, of navigating a crucible. And I, something you said reminded me of something on your site that I just want to share with folks, which is you have this email called Reckoning, and then you remark there, life is beautiful. It's also really hard. Science and ancient wisdom can help. So if you go to Ben Baran, BenBaran.com, you can punch in your email address and you'll be able to get the counsel that is real, not mamby-pamby, real, that you're offering here, Ben. So thank you for that and for a lot more. But Ben, you know, navigating a crucible, and you framed it up beautifully, because it is as it is. There's faith and science, or we could say it's a combination of psychology, spirituality, and philosophy. But talk to us a little bit about kind of the practicalities, if you will, of navigating a crucible, in the variety they come. As you say, they come in many different varieties.
0: If I had to boil down the entire book, and of course, to get the real advice, listeners, you're going to need to buy the book. But if I had to boil it down to three different big pieces of advice, it really would be, number one, face reality head on. This is hard. Sometimes it's impossible to do that right away. Sometimes in the face of a trauma, for example, you might have to do a little bit of avoidance and not directly think about it too much in the very early stages. Yet at some point, you have to reckon with it. You have to face it, face that reality head on. We have examples of people doing this across history. Certainly, I talk about in the book the amazing story of Sir Ernest Shackleton, the Antarctic explorer, an amazing story of survival. I talk a little bit about Viktor Frankl, a Jewish psychiatrist who survived the Holocaust. And of course, we have examples from Christ himself of facing reality head on. Not trying to avoid what's going on, not trying to excuse it, seeing what's in front of you and dealing with it

0: appropriately.
1: Is there a mnemonic, or maybe mnemonic's not the right word, but facing reality head on is sounds good, but I think sometimes it can be hard in the case of a trauma, for example. But you also said avoidance is, you know, just a temporary measure. So can you share something maybe through your own experience or your experience with others that would be a kind of a manifestation of facing reality head on, as opposed to and getting out of the avoidance period?
2: Well, I think in terms of my own personal experience with tragedy, I think first of all, if you have experienced, no kidding, trauma, there are good people who can help you, and you should seek that out. That's important. And I think it's good for people to hear that. It's something that my wife and I did. We had our children as well, and it was a helpful experience for us. As I mentioned,
1: professional counseling,
2: sure, absolutely. Facing reality head on in the wake of a trauma, right? I think you can think about it in terms of what actually happened, and that's something that you have to deal with. I think you have to be gentle with yourself as you do that. When I think about facing reality, however, I also think about, what is my life looking like right now? How might I think about my path forward? What does this mean for me right now? And for me, it was, well, I have to navigate a different type of family life. I have to make sure that I'm taking care of myself. Part of the reality I had to face was, hey, I got to remember to try to get enough sleep, especially in those early days afterwards, get enough sleep, eat correctly, not become an alcoholic. Like, these are very real things, I think, when you're in the face of something like that. So, those
1: makes
2: sometimes
1: a lot of sense.
2: Right. And so sometimes it can be daunting if we think about, well, I need to think about the entire future of my life and so forth. Sometimes taking it one day at a time is not even, that can be daunting. Sometimes it's take the next hour, take the next minute, take the next few moments, do the next thing. We had a lot of people, and we still do, because we have a lot going on, and certainly with that tragedy and so forth, and we have a young son who has some special needs, and people say, I wonder how you do it. And well, I mean, you have seven kids, right, Mark? I mean, you do it because you have to.
1: Exactly.
2: It's in front of you, and so you deal with it, and you take those responsibilities on, and you deal with it one piece at a time. So that's right. All part
1: that's
2: of that facing
1: one.
2: Reality piece.
1: Facing
2: right?
1: reality, yep.
2: Right. And if we think about, and if we think about that from a Catholic perspective, part of the reality that we're facing is that we are not home. Our home is somewhere else. The second piece is pursuing the difficult good, which comes from Thomas Aquinas's definition of fortitude. So in those moments, pursue the difficult good, even though it is hard. Remember that you, in your suffering, can be a model for others in terms of what suffering well looks like. And the last piece, the third piece that I would pull from here, is choosing hope. We always have a choice.
1: Great. Great. So this is a natural break point, Ben. So we're talking with Dr. Ben Barron. We're going to take a brief break here. When we come back, let's talk a little bit more, as we just did, about facing reality head on. And we concretized it a little bit. Let's be a little more concrete about pursuing the difficult good and choosing hope. And there's actually a lot more to talk about on top of that. So stick around, Ben, and we'll pick it up on the other side of the break.
3: We've seen several social media posts like this where the young women are having their abortions at home because they're doing the abortion pill and they're seeing the baby, or they're seeing parts of the baby at home, and they're shocked and they're devastated.
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5: Hi, this is Bishop Michael Sisk of the Diocese of San Angelo, Texas. Let us pray. Remember, O most gracious Virgin Mary, that never was it known that anyone who fled to thy protection, implored thy help, or sought thy intercession was left unaided. Inspired with this confidence, I fly unto thee, O Virgin of Virgins, my Mother. To thee do I come. Before thee I stand, sinful and sorrowful. O Mother of the Word Incarnate, despise not my petitions, but in thy mercy hear and answer me. Amen.
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7: And I think this is important, Patrick. Sometimes we imagine that God is putting difficult decisions on us and then watching over us as if he's maniacally waiting for us to trip up and make some bad decision and go astray, and just he's trying to see whether it's going to work out for us or not. And that's not how he looks at us. He wants us to succeed, right? He wants us to persevere in his will. Even if we make a wrong decision, he will help us to get back on track. It's so important to act. And I think we, especially in our own times, have a problem with this, right? We have difficulties with analysis paralysis, where we look at something for so long, right? We're just paralyzed. We can't follow through with it.
0: Yeah, hang on. Let me overthink this.
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12: I gotta get out of bed, get a hammer and a nail, learn how to use my hands.
1: Gotta love it. Gotta love it, Indigo Girls. Talking with Dr. Ben Barron, his book, Crucibles, How Faith and Science Help Us Navigate Suffering, is coming out here on September 8th, Feast of the Nativity of Our Lady. Crucibles is for anyone who has asked why and heard silence in return, and for anyone who wants to be ready when that moment comes. That's from the publisher of Crucibles. So, Ben, So pursuing the difficult good, what is that? I think I know what it means, but talk to us a little bit more about that and choosing hope.
2: Sure thing, Mark. So pursuing the difficult good, again, this comes from Thomas Aquinas' definition of fortitude, that cardinal virtue that we should all be trying to practice. And the clearest example from a practical perspective that I talk about in the book is this idea of learned helplessness. So when we go through something difficult, and it could be a trauma, it could be anything difficult, that sometimes can strip away our sense of control. It oftentimes does. And that's really what causes the stress that comes from it. And our instinct then sometimes is to
1: control.
2: We see everything outside of our control, right? So trauma strips us away. We start to see everything is outside of our control. And that becomes a reinforcing belief that we can't control anything and therefore we are helpless. The antidote to learned helplessness, though, which can be a kind of a downward spiral if you really see yourself as having no agency, the antidote to that is small actions that let you see the cause and effect relationship between what you're doing and some sort of positive outcome. So it could be, these basic acts of survival and communication. And I talk about some other advice from the military in terms of doing the next thing to show yourself that you do have control and that you can get back in the driver's seat to some extent of your life. And, another big example.
1: Making your bed. I think there's a Navy who talks about making your bed.
2: There is. Yep, that's Admiral McRaven talking about making your bed. It came, he had a commencement address at UT Austin, I believe, and then he had a book that came out of it. But yes, that is the key idea. You are taking control of the things that are in front of you, and that starts to regain your sense of control. A big example of this is Viktor Frankl in Auschwitz, right? Even in the horrors of the concentration camps, taking those little steps to choose how he thought about what was going on.
1: Yeah, great. And choosing hope.
2: Choosing hope is another key aspect of what I talk about in the book. In fact, one of some of my latter chapters, and it really is a message of hope. Crucibles really is a message of hope. And I talk about beauty. I talk about adventure. But one thing that that is really helpful for us to think about in terms of choosing hope is this clear line between deep hope And for us as Catholics, it's about deep hope in the eternal. Having a Catholic worldview gives us that strength. The difference between that and blind optimism, or what sometimes gets referred to as toxic positivity. And, you know, it's realizing that you can choose hope, realizing that suffering doesn't get the final word.
1: Yes. Yes. This reminds me of John Paul II and suffering and how we should respond to others who are suffering. So talk to us a little. I want to come to the how faith and science are complementary ways of understanding suffering, but to stay in this matter of examples, if you will, talk us a little bit about what you've learned from John Paul II. I remember personally, as I know many of you listening do, just watching him pray the Stations of the Cross in the Colosseum shortly before he died. And that actually was, for me personally, someone who wasn't even looking for an encounter with hope or John Paul II, just had it on, was like, oh wow, there's something going on here. Like that was an encounter for me personally with someone, a reality beyond myself that gave me hope. So just talk to us a little bit about suffering and what we can learn from John Paul II about suffering.
2: John Paul II, as I can perhaps infer from your comments there, you know, is such an amazing person, and certainly a saint who has so many good things to say about suffering in terms of helping us understand it, and also was an example of it. He did not shy away from his own suffering as he aged. And this was a guy who was known for going out on hikes in the mountains and skiing and being a very active, athletic person. And in his later years, as his health was declining, he didn't hide it. And that, in a way, is totally aligned with and congruent with his view of suffering and showing us how to suffer well. But I mentioned earlier this apostolic letter that he wrote called Salvifici Doloris. And he wrote it a couple years after he was almost killed in an assassination attempt. And I see John Paul II as a highly credible resource, a source of evidence, if you will, on suffering because of who he was. When he was young, he buried both his mother and his brother. He survived the Nazis. He survived communism, the assassination attempt, as I mentioned, alongside just being one of the sharpest minds in, I would say, the entire 21st century. And my reading of Salvifici Doloris and John Paul II wasn't as a theologian or a cleric, but I'm a regular sinner. I'm a husband. I'm a dad. I happen to be a military officer and a social scientist. So looking at it through that lens. But you mentioned this idea of how we should respond to others. And one of the most beautiful parts of Salvifici Doloris is his section on the Good Samaritan. And he breaks that down. And the way he talks about it, he says, you know, we can't just pass by the person on the side of the road, the person who is suffering. We have an obligation to stop, an obligation to not be the bystander. And this speaks, I think, to our, and I don't know if it's a cultural thing or just how we sometimes respond. Oftentimes when somebody's going through tough times, we sometimes give them space and we say, all right, we're going to let them be. They probably don't want to be bothered. And I would suggest some thought around that. Maybe someone does need a little bit of space, but there is great value in running toward those who are suffering. And I think that's what we are called to do as Catholics. And that's really what makes for a thriving community. It provides that source of resilience that we all need in our times of adversity.
1: Yeah, you're reminding me, I recently read the book written by a father about his son who was shot and killed. Also, you know, just a tragedy. And the reason I bring it up now is because of what you just said, Ben, is he talks at length in that book about people showing up, and he and his family not being, it's at a human level, ready for the crowd, so to speak, at the Mass and on other occasions, but knowing that's where they needed to be. And that the people would come to him and say things they didn't necessarily know what to say. But for him, both in the moment and, you know, with a little bit of time, only a couple of years since, in writing the book, it was clearly an encounter with goodness that really was an occasion of great gratitude for him personally. So So the run to them, even if you don't quite know how to say it. And of course, they'll put up the necessary, you know, walls if they need to. But that's very practical advice, Ben. So you've used the word evidence multiple times here, and I'm glad you have. And science is evidentiary. Faith is believing in the unseen. It's still reasonable. But talk to us a little bit about how they are complementary ways of understanding suffering and what role they play in the book itself.
2: First of all, I think it's important to push back on that kind of false choice that it seems like modern culture offers us, that faith and science are completely dichotomous, that we can't think of them together. Of course, in the Catholic tradition, it's the great both and of faith and reason, of science and faith. And when I think about it from the perspective of suffering, there's a tremendous amount that we do know from social science. And it helps tell us what works specifically, some practical advice, some different techniques, ways of thinking. So for example, coping strategies, how we make sense of our environments, how the communities that we form with each other can be a source of resilience. Those are really important pieces that we can learn from social science. Faith helps us understand why it's ultimately meaningful. Faith helps us also understand what that might look like in our daily lives, especially for those of us who are people of faith. And we could also look at the practices of faith themselves as a collection of accumulated wisdom and as evidence in and of themselves. So for example, you just were talking about sometimes people run towards suffering and don't really know what to say and so forth. Well, I think that's an example where we actually can take some advice from our Jewish brothers and sisters who realize that sometimes you just show up, just being there for people, right? And how they practice their morning rituals, I think is really instructive. You just show up, you don't talk unless you are spoken to by the bereaved person. That is a piece of evidence. It works. So why would we not incorporate both perspectives into how we navigate this crazy life?
1: So I wouldn't say it if it weren't true. So I'm going to be getting this book and I'm looking forward to it. How many, and we're running up on time here, how many pages is it? And I can tell already that it's chock full of practical stuff. And as you say, it's integrated with faith and they're not opposed to each other. They go hand in hand. But how many pages is it, Ben?
2: It is, without including the short afterword, it's 224 pages. But it's broken down into 10 chapters, and they kind of work through the various social sciences principles that I've talked about. But each one also integrates a lot of stories, a lot of things from our faith to help keep it real and practical along the way. I tell stories about that most people probably don't know about 9/11, for example, in my chapter on community. I bring up and reference the experience of Antarctic explorers that I mentioned earlier of Shackleton in my chapter on fortitude and so forth. So I think, you know, initial reactions from folks is that it is there's a lot in the book, a lot of practical advice, yet it does move fairly quickly, and people, I hope, will benefit from it.
1: 224 pages is a great size. 10 chapters is a great number. The content is great. I want to ask you to comment with two last words, if you will. And I want to tell everyone, it's benbaran.com, BenBaran.com. And you'll be able to find out about crucibles there and actually a lot more. So including that email list I mentioned, life is beautiful. It's also really hard. Science and ancient wisdom can help. But Ben, the two things I want to ask you to wrap us on are, one, anything you want to add about the book itself, and then two, beauty, gratitude, and wonder in the midst of suffering. Can you just touch on that as well?
2: Sure. So two things that I'll just mention here. First of all, the idea that we can prepare for adversity before it happens. This was a focus of the Stoic philosophers. They said, we're not just doing this philosophy thing for fun. We're doing it so we can prepare. This is training. If the crucibles of life, and I suggest they are inevitable, right? We are all going to face crucibles if we haven't already, then why would we not do some preparation for them. And drawing upon some of the principles I talk about in the book, building those strong community ties, all of that goes into how we might prepare ourselves, our families, our friends, our children for the adversity of life. So that's one piece that I would like to add. I'm glad you mentioned beauty, gratitude, and wonder. These are topics that I draw upon primarily towards the latter parts of the book. The last chapters on beauty and adventure, these were the most cathartic for me to write. Because I see beauty as being, and not just prettiness, right? I go into how beauty is defined. We can look at beauty in a bunch of different ways. One way we can look at beauty is through physical beauty, those things in our physical environment. We can also look at artistic beauty, things that people make. One of the best forms of beauty is moral beauty. And psychology demonstrates how when we see people engaging in moral beauty, acts of self-sacrifice, suffering well, when we see that, we experience moral elevation. We can do that for the rest of the world, even when we ourselves are suffering. And so the way to find purpose and meaning in suffering, if you can find no other reason to keep on pushing through suffering, it's that you can be that example for others. And then just seeing the adventure of life. There is no adventure without adversity. And we are all called in some way to, you know, if to put it in Tolkien terms, we're all called to leave the Shire at some point. And just staying in the Shire is, it might be nice and pleasant, yet it's not going to be what truly gives us purpose and meaning in our lives. And if we can embark on the adventure of life, and it doesn't have to be some extraordinary thing like climbing Mount Everest, I think there is extraordinary valor in the everyday adventure of adult life, in the little things that we do to keep our families together, to be the husbands and fathers and wives and siblings and co-workers and leaders that we need to be. There's tremendous adventure in all of that. And then just having some gratitude for it all. This is a psychological framing technique that is shown to be very helpful with reducing anxiety, with dealing with stress, realizing that we always have something that we can be grateful for, even in the midst of suffering. Now, the highest level of gratitude is actually being grateful for the suffering itself. And I realize that is very, very, very hard. It's a big ask. But if we can do that, that truly does become, in my view, and I think our theology and does support this, that it becomes a road towards sanctification.
1: Ben Barron, what a gift talking with you this morning, and what a gift your work and you are. BenBarron.com, the book is Crucibles, How Faith and Science Help Us Navigate Suffering. And Ben, thank you for all of this. Thank you very much.
2: Thank you so much, Mark. It's been a pleasure.
1: So that was Ben Barron. And as I said, I'm going to be getting this book. It's 224 pages. And as we just heard, and as you know, you don't need me to tell you this, there's extraordinary valor living our lives as we are called to live them in the little moments that are in front of us today. Reading this book, actually, I think is going to give you, I know it'll give me an occasion to just bring up corporal works of mercy with others, because when you're reading about these things, it just naturally affects your dialogue and the way you interact with other people. So think about buying the book also, not only for your own desire to grow in holiness, but also because in so doing, it will inevitably have a knock-on effect in your dialogue and your witness to the people closest to you, because those are the people that you're here for and that I'm here for. So a couple things before we turn it over to Patrick and Cyrus. On Dolly, we've talked about that. I just want to say again, thank you, Dolly, for everything you've shown me personally. I grew up in New Jersey and my mom's from East Tennessee, so we vacationed one summer in Gatlinburg. I don't think we went to Dollywood. We were in Pigeon Forge. And I just have fond memories of going back to Tennessee. Rose of Lima, pray for us. That was a great conversation, Sarah, that we had, Gabby, that we had a little bit ago. Tomorrow, we're going to have Bishop Oprocki on Springfield, Illinois bishop. And we're going to be talking about Christian burial. He's reminded us and had the courage to do so, what Christian burial is, and some of the anomalies that have kind of emerged in some Christian burials that really don't belong there. And so I'm grateful he has. And I read earlier in the show, I won't read it again now, but tomorrow is the feast of Saint Monica. And if you just take 30 seconds Googling, you can find what Augustine said in his confessions because he was at the bedside of alongside his mother Monica when she died. So that is there for your reading. We'll pick that up tomorrow as well. And then on the all of you friends of Relevant Radio, I know some of you are very generous up there in the great state of Maine. I want to thank you for your support. We have several stations there through the generosity of one particular person. And the reason I bring up Maine is not only because of your generosity, but the puffins are there in Maine as we speak. So they migrate there every year. They're still hard to find and locate, but there's a piece in the journal today talking about puffin watching in Maine. I hope it doesn't get too crowded this weekend with people running up to Maine to see the puffins, but it seems like a great thing to do. And my wife and I actually don't have plans this weekend, so maybe we're going to go head up to Maine to see the puffins ourselves. We went to Iceland a few years ago, didn't see any puffins there, but puffin watching seems like a great activity, whether it's today, Wednesday, or another day this week before the puffins leave Maine. On the other side of this break, you know you're going to be able to talk to 888-914-9149. 888-914-9149. You know who's coming up next.

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2: 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The U.S. Supreme Court is blocking a Postal Service rule on vote-by-mail for now. The court approved a stay through the end of the year because there wouldn't be enough time to implement the rule before the November general election. Justice Brett Kavanaugh wrote, there's a chance the Postal Service falls within its authority, but applying the rule this year would be arbitrary and capricious. Local youth organizations in Oakland, California are rallying to help young people to get off their phones and reconnect with their community. This comes after a more than $17 billion Meta settlement that was finalized last month. Stella Elizondo, a dancer on Destiny Arts Center's dance team, says it's good to be off your phone.
3: I don't have a phone, and I think it's good to be off the screen because we already spend so much time, and it's a beautiful day.
2: Advocates say too much screen time can leave kids feeling isolated, while in-person activities help build confidence and relationships. Local nonprofits hope California's share of the recent Meta settlement will help to expand programs like this across the Bay Area. FBI Director Kash Patel is testifying before the Senate today as he goes before the Senate Judiciary Committee for its annual FBI oversight hearing. Democrats sent Patel a letter on Monday asking him about reported changes the FBI made to its hiring criteria. They will no longer automatically disqualify applicants for certain crimes. During his Angelus address on Sunday, Pope Leo XIV reflected on the power of forgiving others like Christ has forgiven us in order to counter hatred, division, and violence while producing peace and love. The pontiff said forgiveness is indispensable, and without it, we cannot live in peace. Sooner or later, he said, conflicts, accusations, grudges, and acts of vengeance emerge in our hearts and among people, and these acts destroy relationships, divide families, and unleash wars. I'm Mary Graham for Relevant Radio News.
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7: And it's Tuesday. Happy Tuesday, Sarah Tafoya. Grace Elaine is in the house. All of you are in your cars. You're at home. Have a little coffee, and it's good to be having a little coffee with each of you, with all of you. Like I said, happy Tuesday. Also, happy Feast of Our Lady of Sorrows. So, Our Lady, pray for us. We heard just a week ago about her birthday, and now we're reminded of her sorrows. We're going to talk about that in a little bit. And some pieces of news. SCOTUS, Supreme Court of the United States, said no to our president. No, your new mail ballot requirements, President Trump. No, you can't do that. So there's more on that in the Wall Street Journal. Thank you, Wall Street Journal, for that. Investors are actually expecting rates to go a little higher this week, or to be announced as going higher by the Fed. Kevin Warsh, chairman of the Fed, and his fellow Fed policymakers are beginning meetings today. It feels like traditionally that news comes out tomorrow, but the meetings begin today. And again, the Wall Street Journal saying expect news on that this week. And The markets already are saying rates are expected to be raised a bit by the Fed. Futures are pointing down this morning. The 10-year Treasury hit 5% for the first time since 2023 yesterday. And there's a lot of interesting things in the news we'll get to in a moment. And Sarah, I feel like you and I were just talking about some very important on this day news as well.
8: Yeah, on this day, I walked into work and saw a very delicious looking piece of cherry pie taunting me. And I was so close to just, you know, it was like a leftover from lunch the day before. Isn't that nice? It looked like it had my name on it, but I walked in with another coworker and I thought, well, what if they want it? So I just pretended like I didn't see it and I didn't want to eat it. And I walked away from it. And I'm thinking now I made a poor choice because all I can think about is that slice of cherry pie. Has that ever happened to you?
7: It has happened to me. In fact, it happened to me this morning. Same thing. Went down to the kitchen. There's a very enticing piece of protein, actually.
8: Okay.
7: There was it was in the fridge. I opened the fridge and there was some steak left over from last night. And in fact, I talked with a guest we're going to have in about a week here, and she's doing a carnivore diet, and the carnivore diet came up like three times in the last week or so. And so I saw that steak. I'm like, maybe today is the moment for the carnivore diet. Steak's still in the fridge.
8: It stayed in there. Was there a name on it? Because, you know, hey, if you don't name it, you can claim it, I think, is what that's my steak. I didn't see your name on it.
7: Like you, Sarah, I didn't have the name on there saying, nope, you can't have it. So we're going to have to see what happened to that cherry pie.
8: Yeah. A
7: couple other things. Speaking of red, on this day, this is a great fun fact. 1776, British forces landed in Kipps Bay, New York, and that was the beginning of Washington and his troops retreating. They left New York City. Many of you are history fans, and you'll know that he left New York City with his troops. He wound up in Trenton, New Jersey, South Jersey, not far from Philly, just before Christmas, and that was the beginning of we Americans fighting back. It was on Christmas night that Washington crossed the Delaware in that famous scene depicted in the painting, and he attacked the British on the 26th. And so
8: what do you think about his wife during that? He's crossing the Delaware. It's Christmas Eve, like any other night, dear. Come on, Santa's coming. You're supposed to be here with the kids. Why are you off? Okay, it's a war. Okay, fine. Go ahead.
7: Yeah, she's probably playing a lot of rosaries in the year 1776, Martha. And there's a great book, David McCullough's 1776. So yeah, there's more on this day stuff. One last thing, you know, since we're talking about great mysteries here, Sarah, on this day, Agatha Christie was born, 1890. So isn't that mysterious? Woo-wee-woo.
8: That was a great sound effect. I'll save that for later.
7: So, like I said, Grace Elaine is in the house. So let's pick it up with Grace. She joins us here this morning, and I'm very glad she does. Grace Elaine is a singer. She's an educator, voice teacher, lives near Fort Worth, Texas, offering virtual and in-person lessons. Grace also hosts a YouTube channel where she teaches families how to enrich their homes with hymns and sacred scripture. And Grace actually is also a convert. She entered the church from Anglicanism, which followed her upbringing in Presbyterianism. So Grace, good morning.
9: Good morning. It's so lovely to join y'all.
7: It's great to have you join us too. Cherry pie of interest to you, carnivore diets, you know, Sarah, I know music's of interest to you. Any favorite desserts?
9: Oh yeah, yeah. Cherry pie sounds pretty good. I had a Black Forest gâteau the other day, but had some Kirsch-soaked cherries, so it's kind of adjacent.
7: Adjacent. Combining mm-hmm. it beautifully. So I'm glad to hear that, Grace. So let's start at the beginning, so to speak. You have these great materials for helping families bring the liturgy in their home. The beginning is your experience of music growing up. Help me, help Sarah, help all of us here with you this morning. Set the stage for us. How did your experience of music growing up kind of prepare you for entry into classical voice training, and for that matter, for entering into the church?
9: Yeah, so I grew up singing. I loved singing as far back as I can remember. I was in musical theater starting in sixth grade. I even did, you know, vacation Bible school when I was Protestant. I just loved singing and performing, getting to get in front of people and dance and sing. I loved it. I was also in band in high school, so that's when I started kind of more of a formal musical education. And then I began singing in the parish choir when I was Anglican. So between all of those things, I kind of just knew music was something important to me, something that was a passion. And then when I converted to Catholicism, I began to get more interested in historic hymns and traditional music and sacred music.
7: Yeah. You're reminding me of a friend who's a listener, the comment you made about growing up and like wanting to be the person performing for everybody. She actually sent us something last week after Sarah and I were talking about another feast for Our Lady. We were talking about, I'm sure you know, the Nativity of Our Lady. And she actually grew up doing that kind of performing. And Sarah brought up National Antonalog Day. And it was also Feast of Our Lady's birthday. And then this particular listener sent me pictures of her teen daughter that night eating ants on a log. It was celery with peanut butter and raisins. I assume that's an appetizer. And then it was followed by rosemary bread, pasta a la Maria, and then angel food cake with blueberries and whipped cream, all out of a blue can. So that seems like she was bringing liturgy into the home. No music involved, so thanks for reminding us of that. So you have all this experience as a child, and then you kind of translated into becoming a classically trained musician, singer. What are some natural hymns for young children to pick up?
9: That's a great question. A lot of my love of hymnody comes from my kind of Anglican roots. And then I kind of try to find those. It happens that those are in English. And then I find the ones that are a little more repetitive, a little more catchy for children to catch on to. Because I think that I love hymns because they're a really great gateway into things like the Liturgy of the Hours or chanting, Gregorian chant. Most of us aren't starting our kids on like Latin chants. I mean, well, maybe if you are, like, good on you. But especially me, nope. I have two young kids. So I sort of just found the ones that I really loved and the ones that connected to the liturgical seasons. So as far as your friends having, all the food with their liturgical celebration, I would just do something like Immaculate Mary. That's a really simple one the kids love. It's got a refrain, so you Ave, Ave, Ave Maria. So it's sort of like a chorus, which a lot of us are familiar with. So songs with refrains are really wonderful. I like connecting the songs to the liturgical season. So they can be like, Oh yes, that one said green and we're in ordinary time, or, the priest is wearing green, just making those connections to the liturgy. And then ideally those songs are happening at the Mass. So they can say, wait a minute, we did that at home. Oh, and now it's happening at the church too, and my friends are singing it with me. So they can kind of just begin loving it in a way with the community as well.
7: How old are your children?
9: They're 5 and 3.
7: 5 and 3. And mm-hmm. Boy and girl, 2 girls, 2 boys?
9: 2 little girls who love music.
7: Okay, great. So, are they singing Immaculate Mary in the Mass now? Or how have you seen your own approach to kind of the natural, so to speak, translate into the participation in the liturgy?
9: Yes. So we actually go to a Catholic homeschool hybrid. And when we did our May crowning this spring, they were both singing Immaculate Mary. My 3-year-old still says, Ave Maria. We're working on that. They love to sing along. They love it. They feel so great when they recognize the hymns at Mass. I'm not going to pretend like every time we turn to a hymn, they know it, but certainly when they do, we've done just kind of a monthly introduction, just, because they're young and repetition is again, very helpful. And so I remember, Onward Christian Soldiers is one that they recognize at the Mass. We've worked on the Our Father chant, with my 5-year-old, and she is able to do that at Mass. So it's beginning. It's really exciting.
7: That's great. So we're going to take a break, a short break, Grace. But when we come back, I'll ask you kind of for, you've given us the start of a cheat sheet, some really natural hymns that are easy for young children to pick up. And you can simply repeat some of the names you just gave, like Immaculate Mary and Onward Christian Soldiers. Maybe you have others. So that'll be kind of part one of the question. And part two is simply, some of us are not as kind of, let's just say, as musically inclined as others. So what are some kind of things beyond the cheat sheet, so to speak, to help those of us who either are or don't realize we're as musically inclined as we could be to nourish our children's love of music?

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9: 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I recently completed a couple of master's in education courses at the college and can't say enough good things about them.

0: Well, it's something I interrupt very quietly here, and gladly, I might add. I'm talking with Grace Elaine, who composed and sang what you just heard and are hearing. And she's down in Texas. She's a mom. She's got a 3-year-old and a 5-year-old who are starting to kind of walk the walk that she has walked as a professional singer. And as a kid, she liked kind of dancing and performing in front of her parents. I know a lot of you have children who like dancing and performing in front of you. So the material's already there, whether you're naturally gifted at teaching your children music or not. And so, Grace, thank you again for joining us. Thank you for a lot more. And we left with the really simple question, cheat sheet. Like, what's on your cheat sheet for those of us trying to introduce our children into music in a way that's natural to them?
1: Mm-hmm. Yeah, so I created I call it the 19 Timeless Catholic Hymns, sort of a checklist or cheat sheet. And on there, it's got, like I mentioned, Immaculate Mary, Come Thou Fount of Every Blessing, St. Patrick's Breastplate, the Stabat Mater, which is, in English is very, very simple for children, very repetitive. And then especially for younger kids, these hymns can kind of establish an excellent baseline. And then if you're feeling a little more advanced, or if you're just ready to try something with sacred music, I'm a big fan of the Marian antiphons. They're kind of a quarterly devotion in the church, so you only have to learn one a quarter, so it feels a little less overwhelming. You can find English translations of them as well, so if you'd rather just focus on, okay, I'm going to learn the melody of this chant with my kids that has been sung in the church for hundreds of years, and then once they're a little bit older, then we can incorporate the Latin. But for me, I just kind of realized, okay, I am singing to my kids every night for a lullaby. I think even parents who, don't consider themselves talented singers or aren't as confident singing, I think most parents would be willing to do that. And it's a specific time of the day, so it's coming every day. And instead of maybe, or not even instead of, you could sing one, good old Jesus song, or like, I'm trying to think of, I sing a song, Meadowlark, to my daughter. It's from a musical theater, piece. But then you can also introduce the Salve Regina.
0: Yes.
1: And then
0: I remember from my childhood, it was Tora Laura Laura. My mother would sing that. And that's how I started singing to my kids when they were very little. Because as you're saying, you naturally want to sing to your children, irrespective of how deep your hymnal is in your memory.
1: Right. Yes, exactly. Exactly. And you kind of have like a reaction to thinking of that song, right? Like, does it make you think of your mom?
0: Absolutely. Absolutely.
1: Yeah. So
0: it's like very fond memories. Yeah.
1: Yes. And so my hope for Catholic families is that we kind of harness that. I'm not a scientist, but my hypothesis is that when we implant, we make this taproot, I guess, of the beauty and the good and these words and melodies that are deeply, they're leading our children and our families closer to Christ, then they'll have those to kind of reminisce on. They'll feel drawn to share them with their children. And I just want them to have these words in their hearts. That's also why I wrote, we're sharing the Sound of Saints album, because I wanted my kids love Disney, right? It's pretty much unavoidable. And Disney has a lot of excellent music. They have a little, some characters I can take, some I can leave. But I thought, Elsa, my kids love Elsa. I would rather their kind of primary role model be someone like Joan of Arc or St. Teresa of Avila. And my daughter really, she wanted to be St. Teresa of Lisieux for our school's little All Saints parade. And I was like, wow, I would really love for her to know just some of the quotes that she's ever said, or just a little bit more about her story. So I put on, some of the really great Catholic Little Saints podcasts, those sorts of things for her. But music, she's my girl who just wants to stand up on the coffee table and dance and sing a song. she's making up or that she knows and constantly singing Disney songs. So I was like, oh, wouldn't it be great if the really catchy songs that she loves so much were about the saints? And I didn't see anyone else doing it. So I was like, well, I guess I'll try. I know. And I was similar, I guess, to some of these parents nervous about singing to their children. I was nervous about writing songs because I'd never done it before. I just told the Holy Spirit, I was like, look, if you're asking me to do this, that's cool. I'll try, but I really need you to pretty much, you're going to have to hold my hand the whole time because I don't know, you know, I've never done this before. But I'm really pleased with how it turned out. And truly the best judge for me was that my children loved the songs.
2: So. You know, Grace, I've been listening to The Sound of Saints and you're describing it very well. It's, first of all, very professionally done. So bravo to you. I know you were nervous about it. You did good. You did good, Carol. Okay. And you picked out some great saints and you really just kind of tell their story in a really professional way that I was getting a Disney vibe before you even said that. I was like, this kind of sounds like Elsa could have sang this song, a Joan of Arc song. I was like, wow, this is really kind of what you kind of hear. And you're right, it's very catchy and kids love to hear those catchy songs and they get stuck in their head. And sometimes you're right, as a parent, you're walking around, you're like, that's the song that's stuck in your head? Can we have something else? So it's nice to have, you know, something else to kind of put in their path that they can hear and maybe get a handle on, because you never know when there's going to be a time in their life where something's going to happen and they're going to have I'm Not Afraid Joan of Arc song in their head, and that helps them to overcome that moment and to get through that difficult time, whether, you know, because we're not going to be around to protect them forever. And so it's nice to kind of have these little pieces. I was wondering, you know, what kind of motivated you to do this? It says volume one. So does that mean, is there a volume two? You have more saints you're thinking about?
1: Yes, I do. Yes, I can't. I'm a project starter, and I loved the process of writing the song. So yes, I'm working on a volume two. I think I'm planning on introducing some male saints as well. Get some love for the guys.
0: All right.
1: Louis Martin is on my list. Also, the apostles, because I just think it's really interesting to kind of dive into their human experience. I was sort of inspired by The Chosen, you know, seeing the apostles and their kind of fictionalized or historic life stories shared there. One of my favorite musicals, The Sound of Music, you know, Maria von Trapp was a Catholic and she was really, really into liturgical living. So all these sorts of things, my musical theater history, and then kind of my own children's love of Disney turned into The Sound of Saints.
0: It's fascinating to listen to you, Grace, and see how it's all grown with your docility and your leaning in. You mentioned male saints. I'm sure your husband's a horse whisperer here, a whisperer, so to speak, saying, oh, you should do that. Or if you think about over the last 5 years, 7 years, you know, you're a mom for 5 years, how has his kind of feedback and this

0: my conversation and the songs I've written a lot. I have a lot of good friends at my Catholic co-op where they have, you know, varying ages of children. So I kind of shared the Joan of Arc song was the first one, I Rely Upon God, that I wrote. So I shared it with my friend who has a fourth grade boy and her, at the time, first grade girl. And then she sent me a video back of them singing it. and the gal was dressed in her All Saints costume for Joan of Arc. And that just about sealed the deal for me. I was like, clearly children are connecting with this in a way. And I would love for children, you know, to move on to sacred music and singing at the Mass and hymns. And I sort of think it's a beautiful pairing of the secular music. You know, I don't think that people just need to sing Gregorian chant 24/7 to raise.
1: You don't?
0: Catholic family. No. No. Yeah, I think that would be, people love every kind of generation has their songs that make them stop and just like reminisce or kind of feel the feelings they felt back, you know, back in the day. So I'd like for my kids to have a couple, you know, of these songs that make them think, just like Sarah was saying, you know, the words, I'm not afraid. And you'll light the way, Lord, just kind of giving them a tool, hopefully in their heart to remember, to turn to God.
1: Well, it's clear that this endeavor of yours, which is a family endeavor, is influencing your prayer life and causing you to draw closer to the Father. Tell us a little bit more about how you've seen it affect other families, other young children, grow in their docility and availability to other people and to the Father.
0: That's a great question. I think certainly I released it a couple months back, and even in the children I've seen, I'm an educator at this homeschool hybrid, Regina Chaley. So just the children, they've sang it for me. They've talked about it with their friends. They're just getting excited about the saints. And I think that's just such a great part of our faith. Yes. And it's so beautiful to see them being joyful and kind of animated by their stories. And it's really inspiring because I wrote the songs in first person. So the children who are singing them are saying these things like, I'm not afraid, or I rely upon God. And so it's just exciting to see children kind of speaking these really deep and profound truths. I have a song for St. Catherine of Siena that I'll be releasing in the second volume. And, you know, she's a doctor of the church. She's pretty intense. And she has a lot of really excellent things to say. Yeah. And so I'm excited for kids to kind of see that. But also my Mary song about the Blessed Virgin Mary, I've had a lot of moms come to me actually crying and tell me that it really touched them. It's about kind of Mary's journey. Actually, it's perfect for Our Lady of Sorrows. I incorporated the melody of the Stabat Mater into the chorus. It goes, sweeping while I sing Messiah. And that's sort of Stabat Mater Dolorosa. And that was a Holy Spirit thing for sure.
1: That is a Holy Spirit thing for sure.
0: It's just meant to kind of mirror kind of her, what she's experiencing right now as Jesus is a toddler, you know, kind of playing around, sneaking around, doing, you know, baby things, versus what she knows, what was revealed to her is going to be, you know, the sorrows that she's going to experience. And yet, you know, Our Lady is perfectly humble and, you know, perfectly peaceful at the foot of the cross.
1: Yeah, peaceful and joyful in the middle of those sorrows.
0: Mm-hmm. Yeah, exactly.
1: Well, Grace, this is a beginning. So thank you for the beginning for Sarah and me and all of us here with you. Where would you point me, Sarah, moms, dads, little kids, to find out more about your work and to actually, you know, rely upon?

0: on it, because it's clear it's helping many people grow in their life of prayer and faith. So where would you point us?
1: Yeah, so all of my music is on Spotify currently under Grace Elaine. You'll see me, I'm wearing a veil holding a hymnal. And I also have a YouTube channel where I'm going to start posting more of them, just so that they're, you know, more easily accessible to folks who don't have Spotify. I also have a website, singwithgrace.com, where I share about hymns. I have kind of like a course where you can do 2 hymns a month with your family. And I share singing techniques as well to help folks feel confident to sing with their children, sing at the Mass. St. Augustine actually says, sing with your voices, your hearts, your lips, and your lives. Sing to the Lord a new song. So he encourages us to just sing out. That's what I'd like to help families do.
0: Well, we've begun this Feast of Our Lady of Sorrows in no better way than we could have. So Grace Elaine, thank you for all of this.
1: Yeah, thank you, Mark and Sarah. It was lovely to be on.
0: Happy Tuesday. Happy Feast of Our Lady of Sorrows. And we're going to take a short break, but I do want to remind you, it's Grace Elaine, singwithgrace.com, or as you heard, she also has a YouTube channel, and she's on Spotify. Again, it's Grace Elaine, just like it sounds. And you just got a small sampling of the beautiful work she is doing for many, including her 2 beautiful children. So we'll take a short break. We'll come back here with Dr. Jerry Crete, who's in the Vatican.

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2: This is Archbishop Alexander Sample of the Archdiocese of Portland in Oregon. Let us pray. Remember, O most gracious Virgin Mary, that never was it known that anyone who fled to thy protection, implored thy help, or sought thy intercession was left unaided. Inspired with this confidence, I fly to thee, O Virgin of virgins, my mother. To thee do I come, before thee I stand, sinful and sorrowful. O Mother of the Word Incarnate, despise not my petitions, but in thy mercy hear and answer me. Amen.
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10: Oh, yeah. Hey, tonight. Hey, this morning. Happy Feast of Our Lady of Sorrows. And Sarah, thanks for introducing me to these eight creatures. Blackberry, Chewy, Dolce, Hazel, Lilu, Mojo Jojo, Pearl, and Phantom. So thanks for introducing. Who are these critters?
11: Well, you know, they are survivors. We'll just put it that way. They survive.
10: They are survivors.
11: They're sloths that were rescued, and they're the only ones that made it. There was a whole bunch of them that were brought over to be part of an exhibit in Florida. This, you know, took place within the year, and they were rescued because, well, the place did not have enough money to kind of take care of them, and it kind of had to be a hard situation for them. So they're recovering well, and wow, there's so much more, Mark, but we'll tease it for now, and we'll tell the rest later to keep people interested in these eight survivors, these sloths.
10: Surviving sloths. So so we have a friend in Rome. I thought he was in Georgia, but he recently moved to Rome, and his name is Dr. Jerry Crete. He's a marriage and family therapist specializing in trauma, addiction, and anxiety. He's the former president of the Catholic Psychotherapy Association, founder of Transfiguration Counseling, and co-founder of Souls and Hearts. He also wrote a book, which I've read a good bit of, called Litanies of the Heart, Relieving Post-Traumatic Stress and Calming Anxiety Through Healing Our Parts. Sophia Institute Press published that. And he's also married and a dad. He's been married for over 30 years, three grown children. And as I said, when we originally reached out to Dr. Crete, I thought I was going to find him in Georgia, but he recently moved to Vatican City. So good afternoon, Dr. Crete.
12: Hey there. Good to talk with you.
10: Good to talk with you. So it seems like you just moved to Rome. What brings you to Rome?
12: Yeah, so I am working now at the Pontifical North American College, the NAC, so the seminary. I am working with the formation team there, but I'll be counseling seminarians.
10: Great.
12: So really excited, just still adjusting to the jet lag and adjusting to the new culture, but love it so far.
10: Well, there'll be plenty of espresso to help you with the jet lag. And plenty of food, good food to help you with everything else. So it sounds like a great thing to be adjusting for. So why do you think men are struggling with mental health right now? You just said you're helping out seminarians. Of course, they're all men. And why does this often go unnoticed or unaddressed?
12: Yeah, well, it's a very complex question. But we know, for example, that there are higher rates of suicide among men, addiction, isolation, you know, issues with anger. Men, and currently in society too, men are graduating from college at a, you know, lesser rate and so on. There are many different issues for men. And yet, if you ask men, generally speaking, how are you? You know, they're typically going to be, I'm fine, right? Men, and
10: safe
12: men
10: answer.
12: Sometimes, so yeah, they don't, and they don't often, you know, seek out help. I think younger guys are more open to getting help. But in general, men don't seek out help as often as women do. And why is that? And I will sort of look at this whole issue of our interior world, our interior life. And some of it is the way that men are raised. And so sometimes men are raised to, you know, don't cry, just kind of work through it, just be independent, be strong, and this kind of thing. And they may not actually have much access to their emotions and what's going on inside of them. And there's that. I think there's also a cultural dynamic at play that is telling men that there's something wrong with them for being men on some sort of inherent level, that the men are inherently oppressive or something like that. You've got this sort of a double bind, really, for men, where on one hand, you're not really supposed to have emotions, or you're not supposed to need to have help, or you're supposed to just be strong. On the other hand, you're also being told that by being strong, there's something wrong with you. So,
10: yeah,
12: you know,
10: so
12: I think that a lot of men are
10: damned if you do, damned if you don't.
12: Exactly. And there really is. I really do think there's a crisis. I mean, there shouldn't be those high levels of suicide and those high levels of addiction and so on. And so I really do, I mean, I want to come to look at the problem, but I also want to look at, you know, what is the answer, right? In Litanies of the Heart, thank you for mentioning that. And I do kind of really work on, healing trauma, right? And reducing anxiety and so on. And I actually have another book coming out in the spring with Sophia as well, Epiphanies of the Heart, where I'm looking at human flourishing. Because I feel like, resolving our trauma should be like half, not even half the problem, it should be the beginning, right? And then living life abundantly, right, should be the goal. And living, what does it mean to truly be a healthy man, right? Obviously, in the image of Christ, Christ is the perfect man. And so how do we live abundantly where we have access to our emotions and we express them in a healthy, good way, and we relate to people in a healthy, good way? And so that's where a lot of my research and a lot of the work I'm doing kind of focuses.
10: That's great. It's great to hear that second book is coming out. I believe it was in Litanies of the Heart. It's something I picked up probably about 18, 24 months ago. I believe it was there that I was introduced to this term, parts work, or the internal family, or internal family systems. And it's a term that was new to me then, and I'm sure for many who are listening, it is new. So what is parts work, or what is internal family systems? And if you could, Dr. Crete, I'm talking with Dr. Jerry Crete, who's now at the Pontifical North American College in Rome, providing counseling for seminarians, married, adult children, psychotherapist. If you could link it to what you just said, how this parts work or parts therapy is foundational to ultimately epiphanies of the heart. You know, it allows us to kind of sort through trauma.
12: So I think sometimes traditionally we have looked at the human person as almost like as a personality monolith, right? Which really doesn't match reality. It really doesn't match people's experience. Even St. Paul talks about, I do what I do not want to do. He's kind of describing an inner conflict. And so the idea behind a parts work, especially in internal family systems, is a very popular form of that. But the idea behind that is that we have a core inmost self, sort of a spiritual center within us. But we also have almost a kind of an internal family, if you will. And so we have different, they're not separate ontological existence, you know, they're not separate selves, but we have different parts sort of within us that kind of have different perspectives, if you will. And so, for example, we might have a part of us that sort of develops to be tough, let's say, or to be strong, or to be silent, or just to work really hard and not ask for help. So in other words, we in internal family systems, we might call that a manager part, the type of protector, but it's a manager part, and it can be very useful. So if you're a child and you are put down, or you're, you know, criticized, or you're feeling bad, and it might be that the only answer you have is just don't feel anything, right? Because if you do, you know, express, hey, I'm afraid, or I am, you know, worried about something or whatever, you might be told your feelings don't matter. And so you learn to adapt. So in other words, we have these parts of us that are managing, and they're really trying hard, but ultimately they may be managing in a way that is maladaptive. But the only answer that we learned as a child to get through something, is to be violent, right? Like, that's a maladaptive response to anger, right?
10: Sure.
12: It's not that the anger is a problem. It's that, because we all will feel anger over something that's wrong, but how we learn to handle it can be a problem. But what's underneath that, you know, below the level of those manager parts of us, we would call, like, think of an inner child kind of idea, would be a sort of a wound, if you think about men, a wounded boy, right? Who maybe needed something, like he may have needed to be reassured, or maybe he needed to learn how to, in a healthy way, manage his fears, or in a healthy way to manage his grief or his sense of loss and all that. But he wasn't given that. And so...
10: So that part didn't develop kind of a maturity.
12: Yes, exactly. And so, and as an adult, when you're a father, certainly if you're a priest or you're a father, and you're going to have challenges and struggles. And the ways that we learn to manage them, which might be things like isolating, turning to alcohol or turning to pornography or turning, they're all ways in which we're coping by not addressing the underlying fears and grief and whatever else, or shame or whatever else might be negative underneath. Right? So this whole therapy approach, which once I learned it, I got really excited and I was using it, and I was impressed with how quickly people were able to use it and affect change. So that's why I decided to write a book on it, because I wanted to explain it from a Catholic perspective. But when you can teach a guy how to, first of all, understand that his manager parts, some of them are acting out maybe in problematic ways, are not actually inherently bad or wrong. The behavior might be problematic, but they're trying to do
10: part itself is a part, a legitimate part that just needs a little help.
12: Exactly. And so once you connect with that, it provides tools to be able to work with those parts so that they can learn to be regulated. And then the deeper work happens when you can encounter those, you know, child parts, if you will, those wounded child parts, and be able to provide them with what they need. And ultimately what you're going for is this internal system that is united and integrated and works harmoniously with our inmost self, which is that core spiritual center. Right. And I really do believe, like, our innermost self, like this, is the best sort of expression of the Imago Dei, the image of God within. Yeah. So there, all of a sudden, we have access, right, to Christ himself, right, to the Holy Spirit, and we're able to bring that to our full self system. And it's life changing.
10: So many listening are women who want to help out their husbands. In a moment, I'm going to ask you to direct your response to my question to the husband himself, because sometimes women don't know how to say the thing to their husband, the intentions there. But putting that question aside for just a moment to illustrate two examples of parts just doing their thing, like in the afternoon, usually around 5 o'clock Eastern time, I make some time for prayer, and it's the most like different from what I'm doing right now moment of my day, as it could be. So in the morning, of course, you know, I've got this manager who's saying, you know, this thing's going live at 7 Eastern time, and I've got my notes from yesterday, and I'm looking them over. So there's a very different kind of part, so to speak, that I've left in control for my morning. That's kind of, he goes to the back of the line. He's still in the scene in the afternoon, but he's in a different place in the afternoon. So just small example of parts. We're all using different parts over the course of our day. That's just part of how we're made, and that's a wonderful thing. So back to my question to you, though, Dr. Crete. There are many wives listening. They know their husband's, you know, doing this isolating, and he might not even have a problem with alcohol, but he's lonely, for example. So what's something, and maybe he's listening himself too, what's something he can do? What's a practical first step that he can do what can he do?
12: Yeah. I mean, I think we're really talking about kind of the beginning of self-knowledge and self-acceptance, right? In other words, to spend some time with the interior life, right? So I encourage this in prayer, either whether it's a holy hour or whatnot, but to have time to sit and actually like connect and notice your different parts. So even to your analogy, I knew I was going to be coming on this show, and that there's a part of me that gets busy. I want to gather my notes, and I don't want to sound bad, and I want to make sure I say it right. And so I got this manager part of me that is like, you know, going to go into overdrive. And then, but what I actively do is to slow down a little bit, you know, so there's like taking a deep breath a little bit, but looking inward and saying, okay, I know there's this part of me that wants to do a good job. Wow, that's good, right? That's a good, it's a worker bee part of me, right? But I also know that if that worker bee goes into it's an overdrive, it actually creates anxiety. And in which case, another part of me might show up and sabotage, or it might seek some other way of coping. And so, but by slowing down and connecting with that part, maybe what I'm bringing to it is my innermost self. So there's, to me, that's why it's a prayerful thing. Where you obviously can invite, you know, our Lord to be present here, but you're prayerfully and slowing down and connecting and consoling and comforting that part.
10: And you're also connecting with all your past and current men and women, right, who you're helping, because if there's too much anxiety, you can't actually live in the experience of all that you've learned and the affection and kind of fraternity you have with these people you've helped. So you're more available to that inner self who knows these people.
12: Yeah, I'm more present. So if I'm connected to my, as they say, yourself, the core self, if you will, inmost self, then there's something authentically me more present. And in IFS terms, they use particular adjectives to describe the self, which would be compassion and calm, like creativity and patience. And they have these terms that I just see them as the gifts of the Holy Spirit. I just see it's allowing an opening of grace to come in. And so all of a sudden, when, you know, that your core inmost self is active, the whole tenor of your whole experience, like you're able to be more present. And so for the guy listening that is able to slow down sometimes and be able to do that, it might allow you just that little exercise of slowing down and looking inward, seeing what's going on inside, providing whatever comfort is needed within, allows you to turn around and approach your loved ones, like your children or your wife or whomever, and with a whole different way of being. It's more authentically you, more authentically Christ-like, but more authentically you. And it changes the game, because otherwise you're just on autopilot all the time. And your parts are just driving the bus. And you're not, and then afterward, who knows what happens? And then afterwards you do a dissection. And you're like, oh, I can't believe I said that. Or why was I irritable? Or why was I short with my kids? Or why was I, it was because you weren't in self. You were operating out of an anxious, worried, well-meaning, but you know, problematic part. And there are tools to be able to like redirect that.
10: And what I like to, I'm also realizing listening to you, is that the experience you just described translates into actually loving being the man you are, which might mean that you showed kind of tenderness and intrigue and talked slower and did things that are not kind of culturally like the right way to be manly, but you actually were available not only to yourself but to others as a result. So you wind up experiencing God more fully. Okay, so time is it's not marching on. That would be yielding to my anxious part. But time is what it is. And so, Dr. Crete, I want to say that for those of you listening, saying, "Is this Christian?" For starters, we wouldn't be talking Dr. Crete if it weren't Christian. Secondly, it is also of a piece with our faith as Catholics. As you heard, he's at the North American College in Rome. But if that's still not convincing for you, check out the beginning of this book, Litanies of the Heart. There's some wonderful material on there on that topic. But let's move on in the little bit we have here, Dr. Crete, and simply talk about finding you or someone who does what you do here in the United States. I'm listening. I've heard about this book. My husband, myself, my teen son, me as a teenager, I myself. I want to find someone who does what you do in my zip code. So what should I do?
12: Yeah, there's a few options. One of them is to go to the soulsandhearts.com website, and we have a list of therapists who are Catholic and who are trained in internal family systems or parts work. So that's what I would start with, especially for this particular approach. And I mean, I have a practice as well in the United States, Transfiguration Counseling, and we have many of our therapists are trained in parts work as well, and we're in multiple states.
10: Great. Well, Dr. Crete, like I said, this is a beginning. It's something I've been looking forward to doing. So I'm glad we've begun together talking. And I know you're going to be helping many men there in Rome. So thank you for that as well. I hope you have a good afternoon there in Rome.
12: Thank you. It's been a pleasure to talk with you.
10: You bet. And so I've been talking with Dr. Jerry Crete. He's the author of Litanies of the Heart, and he's also got a new book coming out, Epiphanies of the Heart. If you're just catching the tail, go to soulsandhearts.com, and you'll be able to find out not only about his work, but how to connect with someone who can help you or help your husband or help your teen son or daughter, parts therapy. And he's offering great counsel, parts to help you understand what's going on inside of you and heal from trauma. When we return, we're going to talk to another dad. He's actually a colleague of Mario Costabile, and he's the Mario's the founder of A Ray of Hope, and David and he are up to some really good stuff. So stick around. We'll be right back.
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15: 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Devout Catholic parents are fighting in court to regain custody of their 17-year-old daughter, Sophie, and stop Massachusetts authorities from medically transitioning her with high doses of testosterone. Joseph and Arlene Kutzko say the state removed their 15-year-old daughter, Sophie, in December of 2024 because they refused to call her by a male name and pronouns. The state's Department of Children and Families has since housed Sophie in boys' dormitories, put her on birth control, denied her Sunday Mass, and is now seeking court approval to administer high doses of testosterone. Their attorney is pushing Congress to ensure no parent's refusal to transition a child is ever classified as child abuse. Senator Mitch McConnell is back in the U.S. Senate. The 84-year-old returned to the Senate floor yesterday in a wheelchair, marking his first public appearance since June. His return comes as senators returned to Capitol Hill yesterday from their break with questions about McConnell's health swirling. McConnell was hospitalized after falling at his Washington, D.C. residence 3 months ago. The U.S. Supreme Court is blocking a Postal Service rule on vote by mail for now. The court approved a stay through the end of the year because there wouldn't be enough time to implement the rule before the November general election. Justice Brett Kavanaugh wrote, "There's a chance the Postal Service falls within its authority, but applying the rule this year would be arbitrary and capricious." Vice President J.D. Vance says the Biden administration did nothing to stop COVID fraud. Vance made the claim while at the FBI's Kansas City headquarters to announce the latest COVID-era loan fraud scheme takedown. He said the Biden administration knew there was fraud connection to the $800 billion COVID fraud loan program, but didn't go after the culprits. Keeping you connected with the church and the world 24 hours a day, this is listener-supported Relevant Radio.
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10: And it's Tuesday. I know a lot of you know this. Happy Feast of Our Lady of Sorrows. Saying Happy Feast of Our Lady of Sorrows has this kind of a strange ring to it. But
11: only
10: it is the Feast of
11: Catholics
10: Our Lady.
11: Only strange Catholics do that. Only weirdos like Catholics say Happy Mother of Sorrows. Really?
10: Standing at the cross, her station keeping. So we're going to talk a little bit about that here in a moment. And it is a great feast day, as many of you know, and probably all of you know. But it's also Tuesday, and there's some news I want to hit here, and let's hit it. So investors expect Kevin Warsh, who's our Fed chairman, to raise rates this week. The Wall Street Journal is describing it as his truce with the president being kind of up, meaning the president wanted rates to be kept steady, and now Warsh is evidently going to say they're going to go higher. We'll actually know what he does over the next day or two. The Fed is meeting. It's beginning their meeting today. Historically, they tell you what they're doing on Wednesdays. And the market closed down, or I'm sorry, the market's pointing down today. And the 10-year Treasury hit the 5% mark for the first time yesterday. And there's a couple other on this day things that are worth pointing out. The one that I particularly like is the 1776 on this day moment. Do you want to kind of like tip people off here, Sarah? What's the 1776 day moment?
11: Well, that makes me think of, you know, the Declaration of Independence. So maybe something with our founding fathers.
10: You're in the right zip code. So okay. British forces actually landed in Kipps Bay on this day, in 1776. And to your point, Sarah, that's of course after we signed the Declaration of Independence. Apparently they didn't like that. And the Continental Army started withdrawing from New York. And at the end of this year, we find Washington down in Trenton. And that famous painting we've seen of him crossing the Delaware, that's actually occurring on the night of Christmas night. And he actually attacks the British and their Hessian forces in Trenton on December 26th. But this is the day when the British landed in Kipps Bay in New York, and Washington and his men said, we got to get out of here if we're going to live to fight another day. And so they did get out of there, and they did live to fight another day. And how glad I am for that. So there's also some pretty interesting on this day news. I mentioned this a little bit ago, but there's these eight creatures who have some pretty charming names down in Florida. What about them, and why are we bringing this up today, Sarah?
11: Yeah, right. Well, I mean, you listed off their names, and I was drawn to this because one of them is named Chewie, and of course, I'm a big Star Wars fan, so I was like, what? Chewie's here? No, it's just the name of a sloth. There were eight sloths that were rescued and are now, they were brought from South America, and, you know, an ambitious company wanted to have Sloth World, this cool thing that people could come and see in Orlando, and then didn't end so well. Maybe they ran out of funding. We don't know. But so they had to be rescued. 13 were rescued and brought to the Central Florida Zoo. 8 are still living. So some still did not live even after that rescue mission.
10: Blackberry, Chewie, yeah. Dolce, Hazel. Some good names.
11: You know, I don't if Adam's back from the dead. He was naming more animals. He was having so much fun. He named all these guys. Well, there's a court case that's going on to try to, you know, figure out how, you know, sloths can be safer when they're being brought over in the habitat. If they're going, that all of that can be done safer so that we don't have the situation continuing over and over again, because they're very delicate creatures. And I found out some very interesting facts about sloths. Okay, are you ready?
10: I'm keen and curious.
11: Okay, because so I mean, what could be interesting about them? They're slow, and we laugh about that. No, that's not the fun fact. You already know that. But what I found out was having to do maternally related, and this is about, you know, when they're going to have a baby, about once a year they can have a baby, and their gestational period, 6 months. So, you know, it's kind of a break from, you know, the human perspective. We got to go 10 months. Okay, let's be serious. 10 months. And they only have to go 6, but then they hang upside down to give birth. Now, they are known for being high in the trees. So that seems, what? Come again? I mean, home births, okay, but they're not in the treetop, right? So they come to a lower part of the tree to give
10: hanging
11: birth. Hanging upside down. So if the baby does fall for whatever reason, it doesn't fall too far, I guess is the idea.
10: Practical.
11: I don't know.
10: Practical.
11: It'll be fine. You know, it's only 100 feet. No, just kidding. So they're upside down. They give birth. Then the baby stays with them for another 6 months and just is like right on their belly attached to them. You know, they get their milk from them. But they also, after the first week, can have more than just mother's milk. They can eat leaves and stuff that, you know, just like regular big kid sloths can. But how do they know what to eat? Well, this is where I draw the line. This is why I'm happy to be a human, and not just because I don't think I'd want to give birth upside down.
10: You're not envious of the sloths.
11: No, not at all. And this is because baby sloths lick their mother's lips after they've eaten to figure out what they're eating, so they know which leaves and fruits and berries and whatever that they is safe for them to eat. Because as you might imagine, you know, there's lots of different options out there, and they're going to be out on their own. They need to know how to know what is the right thing and what's not poisonous. And so they're licking their mother's lips. So they're right up all up in there. You know, it's great that your baby is close to you, and you can't wait to get away from your baby, right? You want to be close to your baby, but I don't know if I want my baby licking my lips. I think I might draw the line there.
10: I love my lips. I love my lips.
11: A little too close. I mean, I don't mind kissing a baby, yes, but like licking like, you know, like a dog. No, I think we're good. I think I might draw the line on that one.
10: I like my lips. That's a line from like a Disney movie. And you and I were talking about this just before we went on the air. And I didn't know any of the things you just said. And it took you, me, into this unexpected place of, believe it or not, a Lady of Sorrows. Because Father Ken Geraci's been on Drew's show. He wrote a book, Spiritual Combat and Divine Mercy. I talked to him a little bit after he's on that show, and he's like, Mark, here's my pro tip. He didn't use the word pro tip, but he's like, this is my advice to you. Look Our Lady in the eye. Look Our Lady in the eye. So, and then he brought up the word reconciliation, and the word cilia is right there in the middle. And he said, look at her eye to eye, eyelash to eyelash. Mm. So, as I said, Sarah, I didn't expect that lick-lipping and sloth talk would lead to a conversation about our relationship with Our Lady, but indeed it has, and indeed that's who she is to us. She's literally that close to us. And as I thought about this feast, which we call the Feast of Our Lady of Sorrows, I went to the prayer that is common and easily remembered, Hail Holy Queen, where we have this phrase, Valley of Tears. And it's a recognition that life has tears in it. It's just part of being human. And in this prayer, we're reminded that she not only gets our experience of tears, but that she intercedes for us. And the example that came to mind on that is Juan Diego. He's trying to embrace and help out his uncle who's dying, and he's actually going a different route than the one that Our Lady told him to take. She's told him to meet him here, her here, and he's like, well, I got to take care of my uncle, and he doesn't, and then she appears there. And so that begs the question, well, like, you know, she's not going to just like appear in my life like that all the time. And it comes right back to, well, she's already there, so how can I let her intervene? How can I avail myself to her? So one is look her in the eye, talk to her straight. And another thing, of course, is to pray the prayers we know. And as I've found, I'm sure, Sarah, you found this, I'm sure many of you found this, after you're done with the prayer, that little extra fraction of a second, just let that second happen. That fraction of a section happen. And then there's some great aspirations in the middle of our day. One of my new favorites is simply Mommy. Hail Mary. And again, let that fraction of a second happen after we say the thing we want to say to our mother. So what do you think of that, Sarah?
11: Well, yeah, there should be some pausing. I think we're afraid of that silence. We want to just like kind of do this and move on with our day. But if we intentionally put that pause in there, it does kind of change the prayer a little bit. And I love that, looking eye to eye. You know, there's an intimacy that takes place when you are eye to eye with someone. And that's a great thing when you're thinking about this as our mother. You want to look eye to eye with someone, you know, that you have that kind of close relationship to. But just don't lick her lips. That's all. That's too far. From one mom to another, that's too far. Don't do that.
10: We're all on the same page. So Hail Mary, this one's an easier one to remember. Well, we can do the Hail Holy Queen. Let's do the Hail Holy Queen. Hail Holy Queen, Mother of Mercy. Hail Holy Queen.
11: I think the Hail Mary is probably a better choice.
10: No, let's do the Hail Holy Queen.
11: Okay, you're on it. Okay, let's do that.
10: Hail Holy Queen, Mother of Mercy, our hope. Hail Holy Queen, Mother of Mercy, our... I'm forgetting it. Even better.
11: Just look her in the eye, because she's not... She's
10: Hail, Holy Queen, Mother of Mercy. Now I'm going to Google it.
11: Oh, gosh. Just at the Relevant Radio app, please. There we go. Okay. Hail, Holy Queen, Mother of Mercy.
10: Mother of Mercy.
11: Our life, our sweetness, and our hope. To thee do we cry, poor banished children of Eve. To thee do we send up our sighs, mourning and weeping in this valley of tears. Turn then, most gracious advocate, thine eyes of mercy toward us. And after this our exile, show unto us the blessed fruit of thy womb, Jesus. O clement, O loving, O sweet Virgin Mary. Pray for us.
10: Pray for us, O Holy Mother of God, that we may be made worthy of the promises of Christ. Well, rock on, Sarah. Rock on, all of you. And we're going to take a short break and come back with David Heidick, who's works for Array of Hope. He's a dad. He's talked very candidly and publicly about our children that fall away, and the term leaving the faith is too strong, have fallen away. So let's pick it up with David on the other side of the break.
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10: Happy Tuesday. Happy Tuesday, Sarah. And yeah, it's a privilege to be here. It's a privilege to be part of the team bringing Christ to the world through the media. And it's a privilege knowing David Hyduk. Known him for a number of years and saw him about a year ago at a conference where he talked about very candidly about one of his children who had fallen away, has fallen away. And he's a friend and also works with Mario Costabile. Many of you will remember Mario, know Mario, founder of A Ray of Hope here in New Jersey. And David Hyduk is the Vice President of Theology and Evangelization at A Ray of Hope. And if it's not familiar to you, A Ray of Hope is amazing stuff. So you can go to the site, you can go to their Spotify channel, you can have the app, revealing the beauty and truth of the Catholic faith through media, music, film, live events, and digital content. Mary was one of our first guests here when we kicked off here back in June. And David, who works with Mario, is an award-winning author, theologian, educator, and speaker. 30 years of experience in Catholic education, evangelization, and pastoral ministry. So, David, it's great to be talking with you this morning.
0: Thanks for having me on, Mark.
10: You bet. You bet. And for those of you listening, 888-914-9149, you might want to share your own story of resolution or your children returning. You might have a question for David about walking this walk if they're still falling away. And either way, what you share will be edifying for the others listening. And so I would encourage you, 888-914-9149, to come join the conversation. So, David, you're in New Jersey this morning?
0: Yes, I'm in New Jersey. I live out in the west coast of New Jersey, out in Warren County.
10: Love it. I love the west coast. It's beautiful out there. So you gave this talk about reaching our fallen away children, adult children, and it's garnered many, many views. As someone who heard it for the first time at the conference, it's garnered my tears, and I saw it garner others. I saw it garner your own, while also nourishing hope. So to set the stage for us, let's just get a little bit of your own family and professional background here. So when did you get married, and how old are your sons and daughters?
0: Okay, so we got married in 1994, and our children range in age from 31 to 10, and we have 11 children.
10: Beautiful. And so you're still in all phases of parenting here.
0: Yes, we are. We're still in it. Although having our youngest get to double digits is a milestone for sure.
10: Uh-huh. So you were going to say something else there.
0: Yeah, when we first got married, you know, like I grew up Catholic, and I was raised Catholic in a Catholic home. And I was always attracted to the faith. But I grew up at a time when, let's just say that a lot of the messages I was getting were mixed with regards to how to live a truly authentic Catholic Christian life. And so, unlike many people, I would think that, you know, I kind of fell into a bit of a cafeteria Catholicism during those years, where Catholic morality may have been reduced to just don't be a jerk, right? And so as a result, like I wasn't living the faith fully, even though I was interested, I was involved in parish ministry and things like that. I don't think I had jumped in fully. And then I met my wife, and she was baptized Catholic, but raised nothing. So really she met me at a time when she was looking for more. And then God just did some amazing work in our life, you know. And when we were expecting our first child, the Lord led us, quite to our surprise, to want to get involved in pro-life work. And it was through pro-life work that we met some of the most amazing people, faithful Catholic men and women, Catholic families that were very inspiring to us. And in fact, it was interesting that very year, the Pope at the time, Pope St. John Paul II, came out with his encyclical on pro-life issues, Evangelium Vitae. And I felt compelled to read this. I had a theology background. I was at that point already teaching in a Catholic high school. And I read this front to back, and it kind of impacted us so profoundly that for our family, it sort of started to give a direction. And I started to gobble up personally everything John Paul II wrote, and kind of dedicated a lot of the studies that I was doing at the time, and eventually through my doctoral work, focused on his work. And right at the start there, his sort of vision for family is what inspired our hopes for our family. So right from the time that our oldest was very, very young, we kind of had this trajectory where we were going to live our faith fully. My wife came fully into the church. She was fully initiated into the church. And within a couple of years, we had already made a decision that we were going to homeschool our children and all that sort of thing. And so that's kind of where we began many, many, many years ago. And then we've kind of just stayed true to that throughout all these years. So, but that's like kind of our background and story.
10: Thank you, David. I'm talking with David Heideck, who's Vice President of Theology and Evangelization at Array of Hope. And as you just heard, he's got 11 children, the youngest is 10, oldest 31, and married in 1994. And each of us is walking our own unique walk, many of us blessed to do so with our other halves, our better halves. And the analog I see in what you're describing, David, in my own life is that my wife and I got married in 1991. I was baptized in 1998. So I kind of in a crudely analogous role to your wife as being kind of the less enthusiastic, not raised in the faith, so to speak. And like you, when we became parents, it was like, oh, this is awesome. Like, we're all Catholic. Let's give them the full octane version of our faith. And so here we are as adult parents. My youngest is 20. And so come join us, share your story, share your question. We're going to go into the heart of the matter now. 888-914-9149. Fallen Away Children. So as I mentioned, David, you gave a talk and it's garnered a ton of views on YouTube when you put it on YouTube back in July. And it's a very common suffering for parents to find their children are lapsed, in some cases hostile. So I want to just talk about that. So perhaps the a good place to start is this reality that I'm not alone in this, you're not alone in this, the person listening's not alone in this. Just talk to us a little bit about kind of being not the first person who's dealt with this.
0: Well, now I have to admit at the beginning here of our conversation that all of this was a real blind side for my wife and I. I think that, you know, we thought we were doing everything right. And in fact, it's sort of really interesting. There was just an article that came out in August in Church Life Journal, which is a journal of the McGrath Institute for Church Life from Notre Dame. And it's all about religious transmission and particularly how to guard against disaffiliation in your children. And it gives these predictors of successful religious transmission. And I'm looking at these 10 predictors and I'm like, well, check all 10. So it's like, you know.
10: Right, the father goes to Mass, he believes in all the, right.
0: Yeah.
10: You've checked all the boxes, yep.
0: Yep, so it was a bit of a blindside. And that was, I admit, you know, that was probably somewhat prideful to think that, like, you know, that we had some winning recipe that would guarantee this, you know, wonderful together Catholic family in the future. But it was a blindside, and I think that's important to acknowledge because that's a shock to your system, you know, when this starts to unravel and your dreams for your family that you had or the way you thought things were going to go don't quite go that way.

0: outcome that you're hoping for. And the thing I think that's important to guard against is sort of an idea that immediately that you did something wrong, that you're a failure, you know, there's a bit of shame that accompanies that. And, you know, you pore over every move believing somehow there must have been something that you did wrong, right? Now, obviously, we're human beings. We're sinful. We have our own personalities, our personality quirks, all those things notwithstanding, you know. But that's just life. That's just us living family life, you know. But I can say that my wife and I truly did everything that we thought we needed to do to create an environment that was warm, loving, but very intentional, you know, that really tried to form the kids, that tried to safeguard them against certain influences, that tried to make them aware of how to safeguard themselves. And yet, nevertheless, you know, we wind up with, you know, a few of our children that have gone astray and aren't practicing the faith. And it's kind of hard to make sense of all that. So I think that, like, that might be an important place to start, because that can lead to discouragement if you're not careful. That unsettling feeling that can lead to discouragement, which then can lead to a defeatist attitude. You know, you start to question the mission. You start to question your ability to accomplish the mission. You're even maybe tempted to give up altogether. And I think in those moments, an important thing that my wife and I realized was that it was our faith that was being tested there too. You know, that sense of like, yeah. So that sense of like, okay, so do we really believe that what we say we believe is true? And the answer is yes, we do believe that. And then do we still believe that God is calling us to that vision of Catholic family life that he did at the beginning of our marriage? And the answer to that for us was yes. So then we just needed to forge ahead, trusting in God and relying on his grace, you know. And there's a famous quote from Saint Mother Teresa that was helpful to us, and it goes something like this, and you've probably heard it before, and so have your listeners. God does not require that we be successful, only that we be faithful. A priest I was talking to said it like this. He says, you know, your parents can't save their children from their own concupiscence. You know, like, the reality is there is a factor in there that is a variable, and that is your children's acceptance and choices that you can't control. So
1: yeah, and the phrase "God's time is not our time" also comes to mind. David, thank you. And some of the kind of takeaways I'm getting from what you're saying are: you're not alone. Prayer is essential. This is actually an occasion to grow closer to your wife or your husband. What is just naturally and emotionally difficult, and everything I just said would be a reduction of what you've experienced and what you are saying. What prompted you to actually get out and start talking about it, and how important has that been to your own growth in faith?
0: Yeah, that's a great question. The fact is, I have no idea what prompted me, because anybody who knows me well knows that I'm a theology guy. I love to teach. I love to give talks. I love to do these sorts of things. I'm not a personal testimony kind of guy. Like, you know, I really respect people who can give their testimony, but it's just, I'm more guarded than that, you know? And this is something that was deeply personal. It, as a theologian and somebody who has worked in the church for many years, like, it's embarrassing, you know, because you figure, well, he had to do something wrong. You know what I mean? Like, so I think that, like, there was this hesitation for me ever to share my story, my personal story, but certainly this. But when we were developing the Beloved Conference, we were having all these wonderful speakers.

0: is about, you know, how to form a Catholic family and how to, you know, give your kids the faith and how, you know, to have a wonderful Catholic marriage and how all these great things that are all very important for people to know. But I felt compelled to say, look, you know, we also need to be honest and say, you can do all of this, but there are no guarantees that it's going to work out the way you think it should. And that requires a different set of skills, you know, and almost a different perspective on the whole endeavor. So my wife encouraged me, because I think one of the things that goes on in a lot of, like, you know, very faithful Catholic circles is this idea of not letting anybody else know that our life is a mess, you know, and there's a lot of shame in that. And yet we can't support one another and encourage one another in what probably is a very pervasive struggle that families are having if we don't talk about it. And talking about it, obviously, in a way that safeguards the privacy of our kids and doesn't say too much, you know. But on the other hand, it lets people know that they're not alone. And I think the response to the talk online is an indicator of that. I mean, very quickly, it got up to 50,000 views, which, you know, was pretty, I think, incredible from my perspective. I mean, and then the comments that people made were just so heartfelt. And clearly, this is a chord that talk struck, you know. Yeah. So I'm glad that I did it, even though you might want to say it was way out of my comfort zone, Mark.
1: And I'm glad you did it, too. As I said, I was at the Beloved Conference, and there's just, and I'm prone to that. Yeah, all's A-okay, you know, doing great. I was baptized, and now we're, you know, all the things. So.
0: And I think also too, and this is like also something I think that's important is that, you know, hey, it's one of those things where people are hurting. We're the body of Christ. We're supposed to be supporting one another. And yet, if we don't talk about these things, we're not going to get the support that we need. And one of the ways in which God, you know, gives his grace to us is through one another. So I think that sort of way in which God is using each of us as a vehicle of the Holy Spirit to encourage and support one another is important. And yet, if we don't know what's going on in people's lives, we just can't do that. So I hope that some people had the courage to be able to talk about it as a result of that.
1: Yeah. So David, we are going to take a short break. If you'd like to join us, I'm talking with David Heideck, who's with A Ray of Hope. He's their VP of Theology and Evangelization. And we're talking about fallen away children and our need for each other. 888-914-9149. David, when we come back, I'm going to ask you, what haven't you said or what deserves amplifying in saying, my life is a mess. One child, three children have fallen away, and being the better for that. What do you want to add or amplify to that? So David, we'll be right back.
2: Women need to know that the pro-life community will love and support them long after the child is born. And that's why there are well over 3,400 community-based pregnancy care centers across America.
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12: George Harrison, and good stuff. Richard, thank you for calling. It's Ringo, thank you. And Richard, thank you for joining us with your comment here that your children, your grandchildren, you didn't feel guilty that they went astray because you weren't in the same place then as you are now. So Richard, thank you for offering us that comment. I'm talking with David Heideck, 888-914-9149, and it's good to hear that promo with Drew, the wisest man. We're definitely talking to a wise man here, David, because he's not afraid to share what's been going on in his family. And David, thank you for doing that. And let's just pick up with the question I asked. What would you add or amplify to what you've been saying about embracing, in a way, the realities of one or other many adult children falling away?
0: Well, I think that for me and my wife, the thing that was really key is to shift our perspective. You know, like when you're in the midst of raising your family and the kids are young, the work is very active work. You're giving a lot of instruction. You're doing a lot of activities, you know, all these kinds of things. You're hands-on. But when your kids become adults, I'd say the ministry of parenting shifts from your hands to your knees, you know. So I think that the one thing that we realize is that we need to pray more than we've ever prayed for them. We need to make sacrifices and do penances for them. We need to, you know, do whatever we can from the standpoint of the spiritual life and trust that God's going to utilize all that to give them the grace as they need it. Because ultimately, and another shift in mentality was that the work is not really as much yours as it is the Lord's. I mean, even St. Paul talks about how one person plants, another waters, but it's God that gives the growth. And it's God that chooses the time to give the growth. And we need to trust God's timing. And oftentimes, God's timing to us is clearly not our timing, but it's the best timing, right? And also too, when, even though it might seem like it's the work of God is very, very slow to us, God is doing exactly what he needs to do to bring about you know, his plan. And so I think it shifts from like this attitude of we've got to do everything to no, actually we have to turn to God and say, God, do this, God, do this. Now that doesn't mean that your relationship with your adult children becomes completely passive and all embracing and accepting of the life they're living. No, not at all. But you need a lot of virtue and prudence and patience and even sometimes courage to stand up, because you have to draw that hard line in the sand, you know, that you can't cross with them. And that might mean that they push back, or that they, in this no contact, you know, generation, cut you off completely even. But you need to sort of like, just as painful as that is, you need to embrace that and turn that over to the Lord and unite that with the suffering of Jesus and his rejection. And then just say, Lord, you know, bring your children back home to us, but most importantly to you.
1: Thank you, David. I'm talking with David Heiduk, VP of Tech Theology and Evangelization at Array of Hope. And David, one of the comments you made struck me about making sacrifices for them. And my question is the right balance. And what I mean by that is, if you're in a place of kind of recrimination and saying, oh, what did we do wrong? You know, it would be tempting to kind of compound that not healthy approach to the matter by overdoing it with penances, and you're not in that place. But still, the question remains, how do you and your wife, how do you make those prudential decisions of sacrifice How do you determine what's an appropriate sacrifice?
0: No, I think that's a great question. Well, because we have to remember that it's Jesus' sacrifice that saves us. We're uniting our own sacrifices to his in order to, you know, in a sense, cooperate. We have today Our Lady of Sorrows, you know, Mary's at the foot of the cross. There's like a participation and cooperation in the redemption of the world there. And we're all kind of called to that, to be co-redeemers in that sense. But we have to guard against the idea that we're actually the redeemers. Like,
1: back to like the pride.
0: That's where you can go too far, I think, even with your penitential practices, right? Like, to think if I only did one more rosary, or only had one more mass said, or only did one more chaplet of divine mercy, or you know, only fasted three more times in a week, and then somehow they would have the grace they need. And that would be a wrong approach, I think. It's one that's becoming mindful of just offering my day, offering the little inconveniences in my day. My dad used to always tell me, you know, offer it up, David. And you can do that just in the simple portions of your day. But I would say maybe be intentional. Say, you know, okay, I'm going to start to fast every Friday, and I'm going to offer that fast for my kids. Or I'm going to go to, you know, a daily mass every week if I don't get to daily mass usual, and I'm going to personally offer that mass for my kids. You know, like if I'm not praying the rosary every day, maybe I'm going to make a commitment to praying the rosary every day. And there's this great little brief prayer you could add to the end of each decade of the rosary that I found that I've added to my own personal rosary. And it goes like this. With these beads, it's like you're asking the Blessed Mother, with these beads, bind my children to your Immaculate Heart, just at the end of every decade. Something small like that. I found the Surrender Novena, which probably your listeners know about, to be incredibly helpful, especially when you're in that tendency to say, you know, what can I do, what can I do, what can I do, is to just say, oh no, you know, I got to surrender this all to Jesus. This is really God's work. Right? This is his work. And the more I can remember that,
1: freeing in one's dialogue with this child too, because you realize I don't have to fix a darn thing here. I just need to be available to this child.
0: Well, and that's a great point, because I think the tendency would be to bombard them, and that's not going to be helpful. So that's why you need to have not only the virtue of patience, but you need the virtue of prudence, while at the same time, I think, having the virtue of fortitude when you need it, because there will be times when you'll have to, like I said before, draw a line. But nonetheless, like, if every interaction winds up being just another moralization or another, like, very overt attempt to, like, you know, get them evangelized and to have a reversion, that's not going to create the climate that is the climate even in your own relationship with your child that you want. Because at least from our perspective, you do want to maintain those bonds of relationship with your children. If they choose to break it off because they somehow feel in this day and age, if you're opposed to the way they're living, that somehow you're against them, well, then you can't control that. But you could do whatever you can do without surrendering your faith, without surrendering your commitment to Jesus. Because, you know, the fact is, we shouldn't deny Christ to gain the affection of our children. And I think some people go that route. They want peace, and so they sort of, like, they give in on the faith, you know. So you shouldn't do that. But at the same time, you want to create those really good relationships with your kids, because that matters. That connection matters. And for us, we have young kids who the older siblings are their siblings. And so we want to foster that family togetherness as much as possible. I think that that's important to do. It's hard to do that if every time you get together, you're just bringing it up. You know what I'm saying?
12: I do. And I'm talking with David Heiduk. He's with Array of Hope. He's their VP of Theology and Evangelization. And David, you just raised two related things. One is that the children who are still actively living their faith become examples and a source of support and a way home, so to speak, for the children who have fallen away. And your example and the conduct you're describing and the faith you're demonstrating all are very nourishing to them. The question I want to ask you that builds out of that is, you've had a lot of people come to you since you posted this YouTube video. And the question is simply, what have you learned from them? I interviewed someone yesterday off the air ahead of an on-air interview, and she's a recent convert, and she remarked that without deep, deep sacrificial relationships, she would not have entered the church. Many of these folks are just strangers to you who are writing in. Some, of course, are friends like you and I, but what have you learned from them in this kind of next phase, if you will, of becoming more public about what we're talking about here?
0: It's funny the amount of people who offered encouragement. It was beautiful to see that. And in fact, there were a number of the online commentary that was people who were the kids who left the faith for, like, decades maybe, who then later on in life came back to the faith and were urging me not to give up on my kids.
12: That's powerful. That says it all. That says it
0: very,
12: all.
0: Very, very powerful.
12: God's time. God's time. Yes. And like you said, the fact that they encourage you comes back to just our relationship with each other as human beings. We are indeed right. Brothers and sisters.
0: Yes, absolutely. And we need to build each other up. And so that was, I think, one of the most powerful messages I got over and over again. Of course, the number of comments was outstanding, and it also made it very, very clear that there are a lot of people who are struggling with this, you know. And that's important, that you're not the first, that you're not alone, because it could be very isolating. You can feel very alienated. Those are important things to guard against, because I think that's where the evil one would have us be, you know, cut off in a sense from the vine, if you could, so that we're not getting the nourishment we need and we sort of wither apart from it. And so we need to guard against that tendency, and shame can keep us there. So we need to also just be mindful of that, that if we get those real accusatory words in our head, that those aren't the ones that are coming from the Lord.
1: And we are bound. We are on the vine. Yeah. By the way, 888-914-9149, 888-914-9149. Join David and me with your question about being available to your adult children when they have fallen away in the right way, available to God, drawing the line when you need to, but more often than not, there's not a lot of line drawing here. It's more about the sacrifices David's talking about. David, with the time we have, I want to leave it this way. What would you add or amplify that we haven't discussed? And I do want to touch, albeit briefly, on a Ray of Hope, because you just joined a Ray of Hope. You've been working for them for many years, but now you're not teaching at an all-boys school in addition to working at a Ray of Hope. You're now working at a Ray of Hope entirely. So what, if anything, do you want to add on the topic we've been talking about? And then let's leave a little time for a Ray of Hope.
0: Great. So I think that it's important to do two things. One, have compassion on yourself and your kids. I mean, when my wife and I have looked back over our years and tried to figure out, you know, what could we do differently? What happened? You know, was there a gap somewhere? I think the thing we realized that was really important was that the world is in a very different place than when we started our family. So, I mean, the fact when we first embarked on this journey together,
1: you're up against a different hurdle here, set of cultural norms.
0: I mean, same-sex civil unions weren't even like widely accepted, let alone same-sex marriage, right? So if somebody had said, you know, I'm a woman trapped in a man's body, that would have drawn a quizzical look, right? So so we're in an incredibly different world. And then you add on to that social media and the influence of that, you know, like the fact is we could never have anticipated where the world would be. And that gives you the opportunity to give a little grace to yourself, but also a little grace to your kids, because when they're out in this world, it's a crazy world and they're trying to make sense of it. And they need grace to be able to navigate it. And so when they don't navigate it well, or they give into it, it's important to have compassion for that.
1: Chastising them as their parents is really not only not helpful, but it's kind of feeding that confusion that they're struggling with.
0: Right. And so I think lastly, from that point of view, we need to have hope for ourselves. We need to firmly trust in God. You know, he's all powerful. He's faithful to his promise. He will bring to completion the work that he began. You know, like, so I think that like all that is important. You know, we need to avoid the two enemies of hope, which are presumption on the one hand, like, you know, we have the perfect recipe, right? But then despair on the other, you know, like it was all for naught. Why do we bother? And we need to, like Abraham, I think, hope beyond hope, because God is faithful to his promises and won't abandon our children or us. So I think that is, you know, maybe a good even lead into the work we're doing at Array of Hope.
1: I'll just second what you're saying here, David. It's difficult not to have hope when you see other persons, especially when you see other persons in the fashion I've become accustomed to seeing folks at Array of Hope. Every time I'm with the folks there at Array of Hope, you had an event in Huntley, Illinois, back in June, the Emmaus Road Experience. You mentioned the Beloved Conference. So back to you. Just tell us a little bit about Array of Hope and what you're doing there.
0: Well, you know, Array of Hope is a Catholic multimedia evangelization and faith formation ministry, and it's dedicated to revealing the beauty and truth of the Catholic faith through the power of media, music, films, live events, and digital content. My role is in this new position as the Vice President of Theology and Evangelization is an expansion of my former role as part-time Director of Theology. So now I'm going to be developing more programs, videos, events, increase my own speaking engagements and my writing to further Array of Hope's evangelization and Catholic formation efforts. I'm also the chief theological advisor, kind of guardian of the Catholic identity there, making sure everything is with the church and approaching things from the standpoint of a successful way to evangelize. And then I also help Mario. You know, I'm sort of like a senior advisor, helping him with strategic planning and establishing a vision for furthering a Ray of Hope's mission in the future. So
1: it's really great. A Ray of Hope, ARRAY of hope.org. David, thank you for the time, but as you know, for a lot more. So David Heiduk, thank you for joining us this morning.
0: Thanks, Mark, for having me. God bless you and your work.
1: Thank you, Dave. And God bless you and your work. We'll be talking more. And yeah, we're going to pick it up with Patrick and Cyrus on the other side of the break.
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15: 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The Trump administration is accusing thousands of stealing from American taxpayers in COVID-era loan fraud schemes. Vice President J.D. Vance was joined by Attorney General Todd Blanche and FBI Director Kash Patel at the FBI's Kansas City headquarters for Monday's announcement.
16: So we're going to suspend about 870,000 people from being able to access these funds in the future and from being able to borrow money from the American taxpayer.
15: Blanche details some of the results of the COVID-era loan fraud crackdown.
17: We uncovered approximately $245 million in losses. There's a lot of people that have been implicated or charged, but so far we've charged over 80 individuals tied to this theft.
15: Healthcare fraud has been one of President Trump's focal points since returning to office. The House of Representatives passed the Bipartisan Common Sense Act on Monday. In addition to blocking the Treasury from minting any more pennies except for collector coins, the bill also sets up framework for cash transactions to be rounded to the nearest 5 cents. The U.S. Mint stopped making pennies in November of 2025, but an act of Congress, when signed into law by President Trump, will prevent a future administration from starting up production again. Existing pennies still in circulation may still be used as legal tender. It costs 4 cents to mint the 1 cent coins. In an unprecedented move, Bishop Michael Burbage of Arlington is directing every priest in his diocese to read a letter at Mass, urging more than 430,000 Catholics to vote against two proposed amendments to Virginia's Constitution. The first would enshrine abortion as a fundamental right. The second would strip the state's definition of marriage as the union of one man and one woman. The bishop called both measures grave threats to human life and the family. I'm Mary Graham for listener-supported Relevant Radio.
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2: That's the late, great Archbishop Fulton Sheen. I can't imagine how some people would have thought when they heard that back in the day. He died in 1979. But he's right. Sad to say, he was right. 888-914-9149. Call that number. We'll get you on the air with your comment, your question. I hear frequently from people who say, I call and I try to get on and it's just a busy signal, or I can't get on. Now's your golden opportunity. Call now. 888-914-9149. And because it's early in the hour, there's some space available right now. 888-914-9149. Also, emails, please send them to patrick@relevantradio.com. I want to share with you, we're going to talk a little bit about a statement that Bishop Burbidge, Michael Burbidge, issued just yesterday, I believe it was. And he is calling for Catholics to vote no on a Virginia ballot, and it's questions 1 and 2 on the ballot. And it'll make sense when I play the audio. When Cyrus plays the audio, what am I thinking? But I will give you some recaps. This is across 70 parishes serving more than 430,000 Catholics in Northern Virginia. And this was required to be read at each parish at Mass this past Sunday. So we'll play the audio now, and then I'll give you some of the highlights, and you'll understand what it is that he's asking the Catholics in that area to vote no on. And this is with the upcoming election on November 3rd.
3: Dear brothers and sisters in Christ, all of us in the Commonwealth of Virginia will soon face very serious legal threats to the sacredness of human life and the sanctity of marriage. During the upcoming election season, from September the 18th to November the 3rd, two dangerous ballot initiatives will be brought before all voters. One amendment, which will appear as ballot question 1, proposes an extreme and vague change to the Virginia Constitution and would create a legal right to unregulated abortions performed by unlicensed practitioners at any time during pregnancy. This threatens the health and safety of mothers and would allow for abortions targeting healthy babies all the way up to birth. The amendment extends this so-called right even to minors. It would remove the role of parents concerning life-altering and irreversible decisions for their minor daughters. Unfortunately, abortion is already legal in Virginia, but what is on the ballot this fall would expand abortion beyond what most citizens recognize as reasonable limits. The proposed amendment is extreme. It is unnecessary and it is wrong. Another amendment, which will appear as ballot question 2, would remove from our state constitution the truth, as Jesus taught, that marriage is between one man and one woman. It would also enshrine gender ideology by falsely separating the reality of one's sex and gender, obscuring the truth that we are created in the image and likeness of God. Yet, with God's grace, there is always hope. We, the people, can unite to defeat these dangerous amendments to our Commonwealth's Constitution. The Church is not partisan. The Church never advocates for or against specific candidates or parties. At the same time, the Church, in fidelity to the gospel and her mission, always speaks clearly, faithfully, and truthfully concerning matters of faith and morals in public life. An issue of fundamental moral justice confronts each one of us. The Church boldly proclaims its yes to the protection of the unborn and the sanctity of all human life. For us to speak this yes, We must together proclaim no to these radically unjust ballot initiatives in fidelity to God and for the good of all in our society. I ask you then to do three things. First, I ask you to be a faithful disciple and pledge to vote by visiting CatholicsVoteNo.com, where you can learn more and share the truth about these extreme ballot initiatives. Second, I ask that you ensure you're registered to vote and make a plan to get to the polls, starting as early as this coming Friday, September the 18th, when early voting begins. I urge you to vote early to ensure nothing prevents you from casting your ballot in this critical election. Third, I ask that you speak with family, friends, and colleagues in truth and love, with a focus on activating and turning out those most likely to vote to protect life and the truth about marriage. Our baptismal promises call us to fulfill our sacred duty to participate in public life with a prayerfully and factually informed conscience. 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Together with God's grace, we can protect life, liberty, and the future of our Virginia home. Through the intercession of Mary, our mother, may our Lord Jesus bless, inspire, and guide you always.
2: Thank you, Bishop Burbidge. That's Bishop Michael Burbidge, the Bishop of Arlington, Virginia. And he was born in Philadelphia, ordained a priest of the Archdiocese of Philadelphia. He was an auxiliary bishop in Philadelphia for, I think, maybe 3 or 4 years. Then he became the Bishop of Raleigh, North Carolina. And he was there for 10 years. And then 10 years ago, he became the Bishop of Arlington, where he is now. And so his statement, first of all, I just want to reiterate something that's worth mentioning from time to time, that he is emphasizing to the people of Northern Virginia, in particular the Catholic people, he's not endorsing a candidate. He's not endorsing a political party or a political candidate. He's just clearly, and I'm very pleased and happy and grateful that he's doing this, he's clearly, publicly, emphatically teaching the truth on these moral issues. That's what bishops should do. That's what we all should do, according to our own capacity, of course. But as the Bishop of Arlington and the Catholic leader of that diocese, this is a great step in the right direction for Catholics to understand what exactly the stakes are. So just a few highlights. There's an article by Robert Bluey in the Daily Signal. Catholic Bishop Burbidge says he has never before asked any priest of his diocese, much less every priest in his diocese, to do what he did this past weekend, which is to read a letter that you just heard at all masses urging Catholics to oppose the two Virginia constitutional amendments on abortion and marriage. And as I mentioned, this was read in parishes, 70 parishes serving more than 430,000 Catholics. And he's calling for voting no on these two dangerous ballot initiatives, as he put it so, I think, clearly. The effort follows a joint statement that Bishop Burbidge issued with Bishop Barry Knestout. I really wish I knew how to pronounce that name properly, but he is the Bishop of Richmond. In this latest letter, Bishop Burbidge urged parishioners to pledge to vote at CatholicsVoteNo.com and cast their ballots early, beginning on Friday, and to encourage their family and friends and colleagues to oppose those amendments. A few highlights from the statement. Ballot question one fails to protect the life of the unborn, the health of women, and even fails to respect the rights of parents in the lives of their children. Ballot two fails to respect the sanctity of marriage as Jesus taught, the sacred union of one man and one woman. We must vote no, he says, to these questions and say yes to the truth. Now, there is much more detail on these two amendments that you can read in the article that I'm referencing here. Cyrus will get a link posted to that. And Cyrus, is it possible to post the audio as well, either in audio or video form?
4: I will do my best.
2: Excelente. as we like to say around here. And that'll be right quick, as we also say around here. Thank you, Bishop Burbidge. We sure appreciate your clear and confident leadership on this issue. 888-914-9149. Let's go first to Tom in Bozeman, Montana, a beautiful, picturesque place. I've been there before. Hello, Tom.
4: Hi, Patrick. I had a quick question. I went to confession the other week, and I received my penance, and then I went to daily Mass, but I didn't say my penance until after Mass. Is that still valid if I had moral sins?
2: Yeah, it is. Now, ideally, if you're able to say your penance before you receive communion, that's ideal, but it's not required. What is required to receive Holy Communion, to be in the state of grace, is that you were sacramentally absolved of your sins. You did the right thing, and you did it in the right way. So let's say that the priest gave you to say the rosary, for example, as your penance. Well, chances are if you went to confession just before Mass began, you'd have no way of actually completing it. So you're not barred from receiving Holy Communion. If you had the opportunity to say the prayers briefly before Holy Communion, even during Mass, that would be fine. But no, you did the right thing, and if you went to communion, you didn't cross any lines.
4: All right, appreciate it. Thank you. Have a great day.
2: You got it. Appreciate that. 888-914-9149. This is from Anonymous in Illinois. I do see her name, but she wants to be anonymous, and that's fine with me. She says, my husband and I have been married for more than 20 years and have several teenagers in the home. Over the past few years, he and the kids have increasingly made racially offensive comments, ranging from mild to quite offensive. When I protest against the words, I am sharply rebuked by my husband and told that they can say it because they're just joking, and told that I should just ignore it. I've also been accused of, quote-unquote, changing over the years. She says, growing up in a more diverse community, I've always been sensitive to racial jokes. It's not new for me to not participate in racially offensive speech, nor to call out those who do so. But as a wife and a mother, what is my duty here? It all blew up yesterday, shortly before we left for Mass, and I spent most of Mass discreetly wiping away my tears. As a side note, my husband occasionally tells our family that he would like to become a deacon. I cannot see any deacon using such words without losing the trust of the faithful. She says, and this is the part I both like and feel a little twinge of age here. She says, I've been following your work since I was a teenager, browsing online forums. Cyrus, I guess that means I'm an old timer. I've been around long enough for this very nice lady with a bunch of teenage kids to have been following my articles and things.
5: Right. I mean, that's vague too. Since she's a teen, that could have been 40 years ago.
2: She sounds a lot younger than that. I really feel for you, ma'am. I really do. And I must say, I mean, without knowing anything more than what you just described to me in the email, it just seems extremely irritating to me that your husband would not support you in this. So I'm going to go to the end of the letter and share a thought on this issue. And you have some leverage here. Your husband is the head of the family. He is the head of the household. You know, all the biblical principles are intact. And I'm not suggesting that you go against that biblical teaching on him being the head of the household. But he is the head of the household in all things that are proper and moral. And he doesn't have the right, as the husband, as the father, to enforce things that are wrong or to require you to go along with or not say what you said when it's something that's wrong. Now, some people may say, well, is that really wrong? Yeah, I think it's wrong. I definitely think it's wrong. It's a species of the Tenth Commandment, thou shalt not kill, which does not extend solely to taking the life of an innocent person intentionally. It extends to many other things. It could include harm to your own body by smoking or doing drugs or other things like that. It can also refer to the harm that you cause somebody's reputation. There are many ways in which that commandment can come into play that don't necessarily mean actual killing of somebody. But it's an offense against charity. And St. Paul tells us in 1 Corinthians 13 that the greatest of all the virtues is charity. Sometimes your translations that you hear would say faith, hope, and love. The word love is sort of an insipid term nowadays and means a lot of different things. But what it really means in its actual form, the Latin being caritas, is that you are seeking the good and the welfare of the other person for his own sake. Not so you can get something from that person, but out of love for God, you love your neighbor as yourself. As Jesus said, these are the two greatest commandments. Love God with all your heart and your all your mind and all your strength, and love your neighbor as yourself. And he says all the other commandments are bound up in this. So this kind of offensive, obnoxious, quite frankly, stupid, racial, and I can only imagine the stuff that they may be saying, it's incompatible with a follower of Jesus Christ, especially if you take seriously your duty before God to be charitable. And I don't mean charitable in terms of nice. Nice is a nice word, but this is not what the Bible is talking about. You can have some very uncharitable people who can be quite nice when they feel like they need to be. So back to the issue of the diaconate here. You have some leverage because he will not be accepted into the diaconate program unless you agree to it. And you'll be interviewed for the diaconate program for him if he decides to go forward. Now, there may be other issues and rough edges and things that might prevent him from even getting to that level, because there's a screening process before, you know, anybody, any man begins the course of studies for the diaconate. And those, thankfully, have been more or less homogenized, you might say, around the country. They all tend to be sufficiently rigorous and sufficiently consistent from one place to another. But the reason I mention this is that you can mention it to him. Hey, look, it. I strongly object to this. I'm not changing. Maybe if anything, my conscience is growing a little more clear and a little more finely tuned. That's a good thing. All of us should strive to have a more effective conscience, where we become more aware of the gravity of sin, not to the point of scrupulosity, but so that we can be clear-eyed and clear-headed in evaluating our own actions and the things that we're tempted to do and not do. So I would say this is a fulcrum that you can make use of in your conversations and just say, oh, okay, well, you're interested in the diaconate? Okay. This is going to come up. What do you mean? Well, this is a big issue. And you're not supporting me, and you're going in a direction that is taking you away from the virtue of charity, and you're teaching our kids to do this, not to mention not showing respect for me on this rightful, lawful issue that I'm standing up for, and you're undermining my authority in the eyes of the kids because I'm their mother, and you're belittling me in front of them because of this, and you're teaching them to engage in this obnoxious behavior. This is going to come up in the interview for you to be considered for the diaconate program, FYI. What do you think he's going to say? I don't know. He might blow his stack, and I'm not here to try to provoke that. But I realize that the dynamics of marriage can be very complicated. So with all due respect to your 20-plus years of marriage, the last thing I would want to do in any way would be to drive a wedge emotionally, intellectually, whatever, between you and your husband. He is the head of the household. He is, you know, the father and the husband, and he has certain prerogatives. But this isn't one of them, which is why I would say, because this is not one of them, you have a right to stand your ground and say, I'm not going to go along with that. So that's my thought in a nutshell, is that perhaps after some prayer and consideration, asking the Lord how best to approach the topic, if you feel so moved, I would suggest that if, you know, if when the time is right, just let him know that you will be forced to talk about this when the interview process begins for his candidacy for the diaconate. And then let's see where that goes. Know what I'm saying, Cyrus? You picking up what I'm laying down here?
5: Absolutely.
2: All right. 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We'll come right back to phone calls. My number is 888-914-9149.
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2: All right. Is it a little Glenn Miller that we have there, Cyrus?
5: This is... I don't even know who this is. This is before my time. The Benny Goodman Orchestra.
2: See? There we go.
5: Sing with a swing.
2: Is that the 1940s?
5: That's a great question.
2: I'm guessing.
5: I don't see... I don't know.
2: That was the acid rock of the 1940s right there.
5: Okay.
2: Let's go to Anthony in Belgrade. Another Montana... We had a call from Bozeman a minute ago, and now Belgrade, which is right next door where the airport is. Hello, Anthony.
27: Hey. I just had a quick question.
2: Yeah.
27: So my sister and her boyfriend... doesn't, he's Catholic, and he thinks swing dancing is a mortal sin, but my sister doesn't.
2: A mortal
27: sin? I was just wondering your thoughts on that.
2: Did you say mortal sin?
27: Yeah.
2: Huh. Well, I mean, dancing can be sinful if it's lewd or immodest. I mean, there are different ways that it could indeed be immoral. But swing dancing, I don't think so. Well, there it is.
27: That's what I thought, yeah.
2: Yeah. You know, the Bible talks about dancing.
27: Yeah, famous passage. He was using his references from the Bible.
2: Yeah. Ecclesiastes 3, verse 4, there's a time to weep and a time to laugh, a time to mourn and a time to dance. Or in Jeremiah 30,

0: it's, in his case, a misunderstanding of what constitutes mortal sin. Now, for your sake, just so that my point is clear here, you could, not you personally, but somebody could indeed dance in a way that could be mortally sinful. And you know who did that? You want me to give you a biblical example?
1: Sure.
0: The daughter of Herodias. You remember the story of St. John the Baptist?
1: Yeah.
0: You know that story? He was in prison because he was speaking out about an invalid marriage and all that. Well, just so we could turn the music down a little bit. He was in prison because he got into trouble with King Herod. And for King Herod's birthday, they had this big party, this big banquet. And the daughter of Herodias, who was quite beautiful, she came out and as a quote-unquote birthday gift for the king, she danced, I'm sure, a very provocative dance before the king that led to him saying, wow, this is amazing. I'll give you anything. I'll give you half my kingdom, whatever you want. And she said, I want the head of John the Baptizer on, you know, on a platter, so to speak. And he was stuck because he had made this promise publicly. So he did that. And that's how St. John the Baptist lost his head. But it was because of a lascivious, lewd, immoral dance. So that's an example of how dancing can be definitely sinful. But I don't think swing dance. I'm pretty sure Salome wasn't swing dancing.
1: Okay. All right.
0: Does that help
1: you? Thank you.
0: You're welcome.
1: Yeah, it does.
0: Okay. Well, just tell him Mr. Madrid said. And by all means, this is an equal opportunity program. So if your sister's boyfriend would ever like to call in, I would be very happy to chat with him. Thank you. Let's go to Lou now in northern Indiana. Hi, Lou.
2: Hi.
0: Yes, hi.
2: Yeah, I have a question.
0: Yes, ma'am.
2: What do I tell my friends when they ask me where purgatory is?
0: Well, I would say the same thing is, you know, I can't answer the question like, where is heaven? Where is hell? You mean, is suggests a space that you could physically arrive at. And this is in the supernatural realm. So it's not like here in this life where we occupy space and time in a location. It doesn't mean that in some sense these are not places, but there's no way to answer that question to say it's located in such and such a place because there is no way to do that. It's not in the physical universe as we know it. Now, some people, and I think rightfully so, taking a cue from the Bible, they see the repeated depiction, let's say, or reference to the underworld going down in the ground, down below where we're standing on the surface of the earth, Sheol, Hades in Greek. And so there's nothing wrong with understanding it in a less literal sense, understand it as below the ground, because the Bible presents it to us that way. But it's not intended to be strictly understood that if you burrow down far enough, if Elon Musk's boring company could somehow bore down far enough that they would, here's purgatory. We got to purgatory. It could never happen like that because it's not in the physical realm the way we are. But if you want to say something more, you could point out that at Fatima in 1917, when Our Lady showed the three children of Fatima the vision of hell, what happened? As Sister Lucia described it, the ground opened at their feet and they looked down into the earth where they saw this vision of hell. Doesn't mean that hell is located physically there, but there is something connected to it being below our feet, so to speak. Does that make sense, Lou?
2: Yeah. So you think heaven is skyward?
0: Well, only insofar as it appears to us when we see things like that. It's the language of appearance. So let's say when Jesus ascended into heaven, they were standing there watching him go up into the heavens. But at the same time, though, if you were to get on the fastest rocket ship, you could never get to heaven. You could never arrive there because it's not located in time and space. It's beyond time and space.
2: Yeah, I understand that. Yeah.
0: Okay.
2: Yeah.
0: I'd say the same is true for purgatory.
2: Where is your purgatory?

0: know.
1: Now, let me ask you a question. Is it possible that whoever asked you this meant rather, where do you see purgatory in the Bible? Is that maybe what they were saying?
0: No, but where really is it in the Bible?
1: Yeah, well, it's in a number of places, not by name, just like the Trinity is not mentioned in the Bible by name. But probably the best passage, if you want to go straight to the most apt description of it, would be in 1 Corinthians chapter 3, beginning in verse 10. And I'll just give you a quick overview of it. So here St. Paul is describing a man who built his life on the foundation of Jesus Christ. So in another way of speaking, this is a man who dies in the state of grace. And he says that his life is revealed on that day. His life will be revealed. Now, the day he's referring to there is the day of his death, so his particular judgment. And he says that this man's work will become manifest. And on that day, everything will be revealed with fire. And he talks about how the fire, as he says in verse 13, the fire will test the quality of the works that he has done. And any work that survives, any work that he built on the foundation of Christ will survive, but any bad work will be burned up. So he talks in verse 15, he says, if this man's work is burned up, he will suffer loss, though he himself will be saved, but only as though passing through fire. So it's a rather compact description. It only takes five verses to explain it. But here, without using the word purgatory, he describes purgatory. It's a temporary, it's of temporary duration. It involves suffering. The suffering is, it's being accomplished, or the purification rather is being accomplished by this fire that burns away those things that are incompatible with God. So although the name purgatory is not mentioned, the description is there.
0: What do you say when they say, what do you think? The Catholic Church is the only church. The other churches don't matter.
1: I wouldn't say that.
0: Yes.
1: Yeah, I wouldn't say that. I'd say the Catholic Church is the church that Jesus Christ established 2,000 years ago. And he wants everybody to join in that church. Now, it doesn't mean that there aren't other groups out there that have some of the truth, because they do. They still have some of the truth. But I would say that if you want the fullness of the truth and everything that Jesus wants to give you in abundance, you'll find it in the Catholic Church.
0: Okay, now, is there a scripture or anything I can give them?
1: Sure. Go to Matthew chapter 28, verses 19 and 20. Now, you probably know this as the Great Commission, but I'll just rehearse it for you. He says in Matthew 28, 19, go into the whole world and make disciples of all nations, baptizing them in the name of the Father and of the Son and of the Holy Spirit, teaching them to observe all that I've commanded you. And behold, I am always with you, even until the end of the age, or the end of the world is what it really means. So you'll notice, number one, and he begins in verse 18 by saying, all authority in heaven and on earth has been given to me. Go therefore. So in other words, he's imparting a share in this authority to the apostles. And what does he tell them? He says, go into the whole world. So this is a church for everybody everywhere. All nations, he says. Baptize them. So the doorway into the church is through baptism. It's a Trinitarian church, Father, Son, and Holy Spirit. It's a teaching church that he has imparted his authority to teach everything that he commanded. And it's a permanent church, meaning that this is a church that will endure, present and accounted for, from that moment until the end of the world. So one way you can stress test this interpretation would be to go back in time and ask yourself, of all the various groups out there right now who claim to be the authentic expression of Christianity, let's see how far back we have to go before they begin to disappear. The Mormons disappear when you go back 250 years. You don't even have to go back that far, and the Jehovah's Witnesses disappear. Seventh-day Adventism disappears. All the other, you know, significant groups like that disappear. You go back a little over 500 years, Protestantism is gone. There are no Lutherans, no Methodists, no Baptists, no Calvinists, none of that stuff, because the people who started those religious systems didn't exist yet. But the Catholic Church is there, and you keep going back in time, century by century. By the time you get to the end of the first century, the era of the apostles just finishing their ministry, you see the Catholic Church at every step, and you see it being called the Catholic Church, and you see the distinctive Catholic teachings and customs and doctrines, etc., all of them present. It can be traced even just historically back to the time of the apostles. So that's a mouthful, but I mean, those are some things you could think about.
0: Okay, now what do you say when they say their churches don't drink?
1: I'd say, okay.
0: But you Catholics do. What do you say to that?
1: Oh, my. I'd say, well, first of all, Jesus, as his first public miracle, made wine, and a lot of it. Over 100 gallons of wine he made for the wedding at Cana. So if Jesus didn't want us to have any alcohol, why would he do that? The other thing is that Jesus himself was known as a wine drinker. Some people tried to make it out to be that he was a drunkard. They called him a drunkard. He wasn't, of course, but he was known to drink wine. At the Last Supper, what did Jesus do? He made his very body and blood out of wine.
0: Okay, so, now.
1: Well, do you want me to give you the full answer? Because there's more.
0: Yeah.
1: Or do you just want a little morsel? Because I'll give whatever you want.
0: Okay, well, they say that wine that Jesus drank was an alcoholic.
1: Yeah.
0: How do we know that?
1: There are people who say the earth is flat, too. Wine is wine. Grape juice is grape juice. And remember that in those days, in that place, they didn't have refrigeration. So they couldn't. If you made grape juice, eventually it's going to go sour, or it would become wine. One of the two. There was no way to refrigerate it.
0: Right.
1: The other thing is, you'd have to look at the internal evidence at the wedding at Cana in John chapter 2, because it doesn't make any sense. Why would they say, wait a minute, at most weddings they serve the good wine first, and then after the people have drunk enough of it, then they bring out the inferior wine, because they can't really tell the difference at that point because they've had enough of the good wine. So there's some inebriation that goes on there. And they said, you've saved the best wine till last. This is way better than the wine that we had at the very beginning. Here's another thing you can say. You ready? Is that the same Greek? Okay, here goes. The same Greek word that is used in don't get drunk on wine verses, and there are plenty of those, because drunkenness is a sin, is the same Greek word that's used in places like John chapter 2, where it says that Jesus made wine. So that same word, oinos, that's the word, if you want to impress your friends, oinos. And if in the verses where it says don't get drunk on wine, it says oinos, and on the verses where it says Jesus made wine, it said oinos. You see what I mean?
0: Yeah.
1: Bingo bango. You've won the argument. Now, I have an article for you, if you're interested, and it's on this very topic. Cyrus will get a link posted to it. But it goes through all the Bible verses, and it talks about, the article is called, Is Drinking Alcohol a Sin? And it goes through all the verses, talks about how you shouldn't get drunk, drunkenness is a sin, drunkenness will keep you from going to heaven, that kind of thing. But it also talks about all the Bible passages where it says that it's okay to drink wine in moderation, or strong drink for that matter. They didn't have, I don't know if they had beer. I think the Egyptians might have. But wine and strong drink are bad when you get drunk, but they're not bad if you use them in moderation. You know what I mean?
0: Mm-hmm. Yeah, I see.
1: Okay. Well, I hope that's helpful to you. And that article is there for the taking. How could Lou find the article, Cyrus?
2: Well, I'll post it to Twitter and to Facebook, and the best way would be to go to the show notes right after the show's over, and I will have them posted there.
1: There you go.
2: So relevantradio.com/Patrick.
1: And if you want an ace in the hole, Lou, here it is. This is Deuteronomy 14, the Mosaic Law. Deuteronomy 14, beginning in verse 23. Now, this is God giving instructions to his people about tithing and such. He says, "You shall eat in the presence of the Lord your God in the place which he will choose to make his name dwell there, the tithe of your grain, of your wine, and of your oil, and the firstlings of your herd and flock, that you may learn to fear the Lord your God always. And if the way is too long for you, so that you are not able to carry the tithe, when the Lord your God blesses you because the place is too far from you, which the Lord your God chooses to set his name there, then," now listen closely to what the Lord is saying here, "then you shall turn it into money and bind up the money in your hand and go to the place which the Lord your God chooses and spend the money for whatever you desire, oxen or sheep, wine or strong drink, whatever your appetite craves, and you shall eat there before the Lord your God and make merry, you and your family." In other words, have a party. Not a drunken orgy, not a blowout, not a bacchanalia, but God himself is saying, under these circumstances, if you want wine, you want some strong drink, you want to have a party, go for it. That's ironclad. Deuteronomy 14, 23, verses 23 and through 26. All right, well, it's all there. Don't get drunk, though. St. Paul says, drunkards will not inherit the kingdom of heaven.

0: need to know that the pro-life community will love and support them long after the child is born. And that's why there are well over 3,400 community-based pregnancy care centers across America.
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2: This is Archbishop Timothy Broglio of the Archdiocese for the Military Services of the United States of America. Let us pray. Remember, O most gracious Virgin Mary, that never was it known that anyone who fled to thy protection, implored thy help, or sought thy intercession was left unaided. 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O Mother of the Word incarnate, despise not my petitions, but in thy mercy, hear and answer me. Amen.
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8: I don't know why, but in the last week or so, I've gotten the same question, not from the same person, but the same question, I don't know, maybe three times. So here it goes. This is from Julio. And the question is it okay to kiss? Let me back up. The subject line is French kissing before marriage. Is it okay to kiss like that for an engaged couple, or would it be a sin? And then there's a second question I'll get to after that. Well, I'm going to go out on a limb here and say it very well could be, because it is extremely intimate. It is not, however, necessarily going to be a sin, but I think the possibility of it being a sin is pretty high, because I don't see how you avoid the thoughts that accompany it. I don't see how you'd avoid that. Kiss on the lips, different. Kiss on the cheek, different. Kiss on the hand, different. But that kind, it necessarily carries with it a level of intimacy that this engaged couple hasn't yet arrived at. Post-marriage, different story. So my instinct tells me that the best thing to do in a case like that would be to avoid any kind of activities before marriage that could lead to loss of control, going beyond what would be considered permissible for an engaged couple, And yeah, I know that may sound prudish, but, and I'm not saying, hey, look at me, I'm a paragon of virtue or anything. I'm not saying that at all. But I've learned a few things over the years. And that's one of the things I've learned, that you'd be better off if you avoid that, because it's going to create immediate problems for you. And there's nothing you can do about that. Well, I mean, there's something you can do about it, but you shouldn't do that. So does that make sense? I hope it does. Okay, next question he asks is, how about a couple who is civilly married and living as brother and sister because they're waiting to be married by the church? Both are free to marry in the church and both are Catholic. I would say if you want to be safe, the same would apply. They're not married yet, therefore don't do yet what married people do. And that's something married people do. So since it falls within the boundaries of that type of physical intimacy, it's not all the way, but it's heading pretty far in that direction. So I would say even in that scenario, the couple civilly married living as brother and sister, brothers and sisters do not engage in this activity. So maybe if we just follow that lead, we can say that living as brother and sister means that you live as a brother and sister, and this is not one of the things brothers and sisters do. That's my take on it, and I appreciate that. Thank you. 888-914-9149. Three of those questions almost in a row, Cyrus, within the last few days. That's got to be some kind of record right there. Let's go to Tony in Pasadena. Hi, Tony.
10: Hi. So I enjoy Catholic apologetics, and one of the strongest arguments I feel is that, you know, if a Protestant says the Bible says one thing, the Catholic says the other, that we have the early church fathers that virtually support all positions. But in some of my research, I'm finding that when it comes to iconography, the early church fathers seem to pretty much be against iconography. Can you speak to that?
8: Yeah, absolutely. This is a problem that has reared its head more than once in the life of the church, and that's the heresy of iconoclasm. And that's from the Greek, it means image breaking. So the tendency on the part of some in the early church, not all, but some, was that any depiction of God was sinful and fell under the category of idolatry that was condemned in the first commandment. Thou shalt have no strange gods before me. Now, Protestants, they number the commandments differently. Most of them do. So they would make that the second commandment, to have no graven images. Even though an icon is painted on boards and is not technically a graven image, they would still object to icons as such, as a matter of principle. So the thing that I would point out, number one, is that Jesus is the icon. And in fact, the Bible even uses the word icon of the living God. So he, by his very incarnation, demonstrates to us without any question that he can be depicted. Jesus says, if you have seen me, you've seen the Father. So the theology of Christ as the icon of the living God undergirds the church's teaching on the propriety, theologically, biblically, etc., of having images that represent the Lord and Our Lady and the saints, angels, etc. Are you talking to me, Tony?
10: Yeah, I've heard that argument. Is it fair to say that the early church fathers, as they were for the Eucharist being the body and presence, and for baptism, it would be fair to say that they were against icons?
8: No, it wouldn't. And that's where I was going with this.
10: Okay.
8: Yeah. I can lay out some more detail for you if you're interested. So it certainly wasn't an issue in the early church. It wasn't something talked about. It wasn't disputed or even discussed or even practiced in the early church. As the church matured over the first few centuries, you begin to see, for example, frescoes and things in the catacombs. By the end of the first century and into the second century, you begin to see depictions, icons of Jesus, the Good Shepherd, and souls in heaven and that kind of thing. So it was present in the early church, but it wasn't a debate in the early church. They had other problems that they had to deal with, like how do we stay alive during these intermittent persecutions? Now, the Bible does condemn idolatry. It condemns using graven images for the purposes of idolatry. And the early church would be universally united in its condemnation of that. But it wasn't until we get a little bit later that we see that even this as a question began to come up. Is this something that is okay or not okay? And I would say the iconoclast would fall into the same type of category, not the same category, but the same type of category as the Judaizers, who insisted, because they were so adamant about the letter of the Mosaic law for things like circumcision and kosher food laws and things like that, the Judaizers among the Christians, they said that if you want to become a Christian and be baptized, you have to be circumcised first, obviously, if you're a man. I would say there's a parallel kind of reasoning here. And those who were staunchly opposed to any kind of depiction certainly were there. But the church prevailed over this heresy over time. And so by the time you get to the 7th century with the Second Council of Nicaea and St. John Damascene leading the charge here, the church finally, you might say, overcame this misunderstanding of Scripture when it officially defined in this ecumenical council that statues, icons, etc., are entirely fine as long as you avoid the superstition of idolatry. So I'll pause there to say it's not as simple as saying every single church father held one view or the other, because there was a difference of opinion on this topic, but the majority view was that icons and images in some way were okay.
10: Okay. And how do you think nowadays that some Catholics, the way they act towards icons is okay, or in some cases there's a little bit of, I don't know how you call it.
8: Idolatry, superstition?
10: Yeah, kind of going into idolatry, superstition, kind of into that realm.
8: Yeah, for sure. I mean, it's part of the human condition to be tempted in that direction. We've seen it at every stage of God's people from the Old Testament forward. So sure, there are some people who perhaps out of ignorance, they do think that the statue itself has some special properties or something like that. I don't know if you are satisfied with the information that you got. If you want to talk more on that point, stand by, Tony. If not, I wish you well, and I have an article on this very topic. So in just a moment, I'll tell you exactly how you can get that article. It's free, and it goes through all the Bible verses and the church fathers, etc. I'll tell you about that right after this.
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13: 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That's kofc.org/relevant. Florida Governor Ron DeSantis is defending the state's efforts to aid federal immigration efforts after the release of a federal watchdog report on alligator Alcatraz. The governor says he was present for construction and insists the state met and exceeded standards for the illegal immigrant detention facility.
14: Now, look, I know that it was inspected. All those standards were the goal was not only apply to those standards, but to exceed the standard. That's part of the reason why we devoted a lot of resources to it.
13: DeSantis' office said the consignment areas that were under a tent were for violent criminal aliens who had proven they cannot remain peaceful while awaiting deportation. DeSantis said the site in the Everglades, which shut down in June, helped the federal government detain and deport about 25,000 people who were in the country illegally. Border Czar Tom Homan is confirming that the Department of Homeland Security is investigating allegations Minnesota Democratic Congresswoman Ilhan Omar married her brother.
15: Last week, Homeland Security Secretary Mark Wynn Mullen revealed to podcaster Benny Johnson that there is an ongoing federal investigation into Omar as part of an alleged fraudulent immigration scheme. Mullen claimed Omar married her brother to try and bring him to the United States. Homan confirmed to Fox News that the investigation is ongoing. The Somali-born Omar has denied the allegations. I'm Mark Mayfield.
13: Jordan's Crown Prince Al-Hussein bin Abdullah visited Bethany beyond the Jordan and emphasized the need to carefully plan for the 2030 millennial celebration commemorating 2,000 years since the baptism of Jesus. During his visit on Monday, he issued directives to improve the site to enhance the experience for Christian pilgrims and visitors to reflect the profound history of the site and the occasion. Keeping you connected with the church and the world, I'm Mary Graham for listener-supported Relevant Radio.
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8: Let's get back to the phones. The number is 888-914-9149. So I extended an invitation to you, Tony, in Pasadena to discuss further your questions about icons. And since you're still here, I assume you still want to, right?
10: Sure.
8: Okay. So yeah. First of all, that article that I mentioned, again, it's called Do Catholics Worship Statues? What the Bible Teaches About Sacred Images and How Catholics Practice It. Now, it's primarily a biblical look at the issue. But there is a patristic dimension to the article. So it takes into account all of the different Bible verses that condemn idolatry, for example, condemn graven images for the purposes of idolatry, but also who speak favorably about images that God either commands or permits. And then there's some commentary, for example, from St. Thomas Aquinas, St. John Damascene, and others. I realize that your particular interest is in what did the church fathers have to say, and that's certainly entirely valid. That article is free. Cyrus will post a link to it. You can get it by going to the show page if you want. Just go to relevantradio.com/Patrick. And if you click on the links button, you'll find the articles. And just scroll down to where it says, Do Catholics Worship Statues? Now, I would also recommend a book by Leonid Osipensky, and it's called The Holy Icons, On the Holy Icons. And it's a modern-day revisiting of the early patristic commentary on the Holy Icons by St. John Damascene. So if you're interested in a strictly patristic treatment of the topic, those two resources would be helpful to you, I think.
10: Okay, sounds good. Yeah, that's kind of what I'm looking for. Because I don't know how you feel. Don't you agree that the strongest argument is the Catholics say, this is what the Bible says, the Protestant or whoever says, this is what the Bible says, and then, but we have the support, the patristic support, usually. So that, I'm interested in those articles, the article and the book that you recommended.
8: And I misspoke. I apologize. It's St. Theodore the Studite who wrote On the Holy Icons. So okay. I had said St. John Damascene, but he was, you might say, the champion of the defense of icons. So you're asking a really insightful question. I'd like to just offer another layer of answer to it. You'll notice that in some areas, there is not a complete unanimity among the fathers the way there is on, let's say, the real presence of Christ in the Eucharist. An example would be the Deuterocanonical books of the Old Testament. And you had some significant figures in the early church, St. Athanasius, St. Jerome, for example, who opposed including them in the Old Testament. Now, the church wound up including them, And so the church was right, and those particular church fathers were wrong. But the fact that you see in some cases some dissent or some opposition to a dogma of the faith doesn't thereby weaken the pedigree biblically and patristically for that doctrine. I think it would be highly unusual if everybody was entirely unanimous on every point and there was no dispute, there was no debate. And often at the ecumenical councils where some of these very church fathers were present and exerted their theological influence, you'll see that they involved debating back and forth, which is the right way to go? What's the true biblical way to go? So don't let that deter you from embracing the teaching of the church, even though there was some discussion or even debate in the patristic era. Do you see what I'm saying?
10: Yeah, I think you go to, well, I guess you could go two levels. Oh, there's probably many levels, but maybe you could go first the patristic, see what they say, but then ultimately the councils, the ecumenical councils kind of cement it and for the teaching.
8: Yeah, they certainly do. There's no doubt about that. And that's where I think that the book that I was referring to by Leonid Uspensky on the holy icons, it's called The Theology of the Icon, rather. It's really helpful because he looks closely, and he's Russian Orthodox as far as I know. He looks closely at this discussion in the early church among the fathers. And when I first read that book, I felt greatly enlightened by it because he brings out a lot of these nuances that you might not otherwise know about.
10: Very good. Okay.
8: All right. Glad I can help. 888-914-9149. We'll go to Irvin now in Fort Myers. Good morning, Irvin.
17: Good morning, Patrick.
8: Yeah, good morning.
17: Yeah, so I had a question, man. I'm married, and we have four beautiful boys.
8: Congratulations.
17: Thank you. And she's been on birth control ever since, you know. And she started having complications and stuff, and so she switched from one thing to another. Then she started taking pills, but so she's been in and out of the hospital, so it hasn't been good to her health.
8: Okay.
17: So we ended up she stopped taking the birth control, and I ended up doing a vasectomy. I did look it up, and it's a mortal sin. Now, ever since I did that, every time I see a baby or a kid, like, I don't know why, I just have that guilt in my brain, like, oh, you know, I'm kind of like, you know, I can't have kids anymore. My question is, like, if I feel bad about it, can I go, is it okay to repent? Because I repent, I really regret doing it, but I had to because my wife had issues with, you know? So what can I do? Should I repent? Should I go to church?
8: I would definitely, I think your conscience is troubling you for a good reason because you know at some level that doing that was wrong. So absolutely. Yeah. Repent, follow that intuition of the Holy Spirit and repent from that sin. Go to confession and name it in confession. But you're still left with a problem, and that is, it's like, let's imagine a different scenario where you stole $1 million from, I don't know, a bank, let's say, and you got away with it.
17: Yeah.
8: And you repented because you really feel sick at heart that you stole the money, but what if you never returned the money and you just lived off it? Would that be right?
17: Of course not.
8: Yeah. And in this, there's something similar going on here. So now that you have the vasectomy and you're unable to procreate with your wife, every time you engage in marital intimacy, it's like living with those ill-gotten gains of the money that you stole, that you're sorry you stole, but you're still living off it. So my advice would be take the next step and have it reversed. It'll cost you some money. It'll be unpleasant physically for a while, probably no more unpleasant than the vasectomy itself was. But then you have it reversed, and then you live virtuously with your wife. And when her health improves and things are different, and you could use natural family planning in the meantime to space out conception for a just reason if her health is in dire circumstances. That's a whole separate discussion. But my point is, if you were to reverse the vasectomy, then you will not have that pang of conscience every time you and your wife are together, because you'll know that you're not sterilized. You know what I mean?
17: Yeah, and it's just surprising that I'm like mentally, like, you know, I'm not thinking about it, but when I see a baby, like, I feel really bad. Like, my first reaction is like, I can't have a baby anymore. Like, it's just like, it hits me hard. Like, and I didn't think that was gonna happen. It's just like, you know, it's just there now. Like, every time I see a baby, I just don't feel comfortable, because I can't, like I said, I can't make him anymore, and I feel bad about it, you know?
8: Yeah, I do. I completely understand. Not from experience, but I understand what you mean. And I have to wonder, Irvin, if it's not something similar to a woman who's had an abortion and is going through the pain of the abortion, and every time she sees a baby, or every time she sees a child who is the age of what her child would be now, that's got to really hurt. And I've heard this from many women who have shared on this topic on the program and elsewhere, that for them it's this lifelong sense of pain and regret, because they think about how old that baby that was aborted would be now. There are women listening to me right now who are feeling this right now, because they've gone through this situation. So my advice to you would be, you can get out from under this bad feeling, this dark cloud that you're under, if you have it reversed. Now, the church doesn't require it. And some days I wish the church would, but the church doesn't. But I think it's the right thing to do. It's like, it's making restitution. You're giving back the money you stole and not living off it.
17: Yeah. And it makes more sense now, because it's kind of, you know, it's like taking making my own decisions without God now, you know? Like, I'm cutting God off, and that's not cool. And like I said, I didn't feel like I was gonna feel this way, you know. So you know, I do feel the guilt, and I appreciate you, and I need to once my wife gets better, and I definitely will do that. And I'm actually a first time listener to Patrick, so it was amazing. I was listening to the radio, and man, you're amazing.
8: Well, you're kind. I appreciate that. And this sounds to me like this was God moving you into position to hear what you needed to hear when you needed to hear it. So praise God for that.
17: I'm a truck driver, right? And I always have my audio, my auxiliary cords, and my Bluetooth. And I had to switch trucks right now, so I had to kind of forcibly use the radio, you know? So every little thing was adding for me to listen to the radio. And I actually went to the store, and I started clicking on the radio, and I started listening to you. And that's the first thing that got to me. Like, it's, you know, I have to call Patrick and ask him.
8: And
17: I think, you know, that things happen for a reason. It's not coincidence, man. And I think that's a sign from God, you know.
8: Well, I'll take it the same way that you do. I think that's wonderful. So, Irvin, I want to leave you with this thought. Now, if you need more information, I have an article that you can share with your wife if you want to, or you read it for yourself. It's not on vasectomies, but it's on natural family planning. And it will give you some advice on how you can proceed in a way that's prudent, but at the same time honoring God and not doing something immoral in your marriage. I think you'll find it helpful. And you can get it just by going to the show page. It's relevantradio.com/Patrick. And click on links. And when you're in the article section, you want to scroll down to the article that says, "No, natural family planning is not contraception." And Cyrus will also post it. For example, if you use Facebook, just look up the Patrick Madrid Show Facebook page. You'll find it there too. It's free.
17: Awesome. Thank you so much, Patrick.
8: Yeah. You're welcome. Good to talk to you.
17: Hey, thank you, man. I'll definitely be listening to your station in the mornings. Thank you so much.
8: Awesome. You're well. Oh, one more thing before you go. 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
17: Thank you. You're awesome. Thank you so much. Okay.
8: Thank you. Good to talk to you. 888-914-9149. We'll go to Southern New Jersey now and talk to Dave. Hello, Dave. Welcome.
18: Dave's not here.
8: Oh, he's here.
19: Dave's
8: here.
19: I see him.
8: I can see Dave.
19: Dave's here.
8: Yeah.
19: Morning.
8: Yeah. How's it going?
19: Yeah. I got a question, right? I heard that Mary. She was never addressed as mother. He always addressed her as woman. Even when he was dying on the cross, he looked down and said, woman, here is thy son. Then he looked at John the Revelator and said, son, here is thy mother. Even with the wine encounter, never addressed her as mother. My question is this. If God says there was no one beside her, how come she's the queen of heaven? And I believe she's in the grave awaiting her Savior's return. I can't be blown to and fro by every wind of doctrine.
8: That's good.
19: It is written.
8: Yeah, that's great, Dave. Happy to hear that. So what's the question in your commentary? Oh. Hey, Dave's not here.
15: Dave's not here!
8: Dave hung up. I wonder if Dave didn't really want to hear the answer to his non-question, but that's okay. Dave, if you're out there, I will be happy to take your question when you're ready to ask it, and we'll have a conversation. I think you'll find it interesting.
15: Dave's not here!
8: Are the cops still right around the corner, Cyrus?
18: I don't know what's going on.
8: Yeah. That was funny. We came up, when was it? During pledge drive that came up?
18: The Dave's not here?
8: Yeah.
18: Yeah. You said it out of the blue on something. And yeah. It struck me funny. So.
8: I haven't even thought about that in so many years. And suddenly when I heard the name Dave, it was right there. But this Dave is not here because I guess he's, I don't know. Maybe he doesn't want to know the answer to his question. Sometimes people think ignorance is bliss. I don't.
18: Well, he was patient. He waited for a long time to get on. And I guess he said his piece and he's out.
8: He's moving on. He's moving to higher ground, as Stevie Wonder might say. 888-914-9149. Here's a note from from not Ted Danson. Ha ha. But Patrick, he says, you read an email from a wife and mother of a prospective deacon who uses racial slurs, amazed to follow up with the readings today that also address that. And he quotes from the readings, for in one spirit, we were all baptized into one body and the like. The prospective deacon is not being respectful of that part of the body of Christ. Keep going. Well, thank you. I do agree with you. I wonder if his wife really, until we discussed it on the program, understood the strength of her position. For those listening right now, you didn't hear it. I read an email from a lady who's been married for 20 years. They've got some teenage kids. The husband uses racial epithets all the time. She says they're pretty egregious too. It's not like mild, heavy duty slurs or epithets about people of different skin colors. I'll let you use your imagination. And she mentioned that he's belittling her in front of the kids and he's teaching the kids to talk that way and she doesn't like it and she's standing up and saying, you shouldn't do that, et cetera, et cetera. She wants to know what she should do. And then at the very end of her email, she says, oh, and by the way, my husband wants to be a deacon. So for me, that's like, okay, bingo. That's where you've got some leverage. It's a shame that it has to come to this. But in your loving way, just let him know that if he does want to pursue the diaconate, first of all, just based upon what she's describing, it doesn't sound to me like he is an apt candidate for the diaconate. Hey, deacon, we're black. Are you going to minister to us? What do you think he would be thinking? Baptizing babies, marrying couples, etc.? If he's harboring those kind of repugnant, repulsive thoughts about other skin groups. And maybe it's not just black people, maybe it's Asians. Who knows what it is? She didn't specify. But if you didn't hear that, the upshot of the whole thing was I said, just be prepared to let him know that if you want to pursue being considered for the diaconate, I will be interviewed by more than one person on the board or the body of people who are involved in screening candidates for the diaconate. And in every diaconate program I've ever heard about or known about throughout the United States, the wife, if assuming that the deacon candidate is married, the wife has to attend all the talks, all the sessions, all the classes with the deacon candidate. So they do this together over the space of 3 years, 5 years in some cases, 6 years in some cases. I mean, that's a real commitment. So this lady is going to have plenty of opportunities when she's asked, well, is there anything about your husband that you think might not be compatible with the ministry of diaconate? She might say, well, I mean, he's a great guy, but there is this one thing. And I'm pretty confident that that one thing would be enough to blow him out of the water. So my hope is that, you know, it doesn't come to that and that he'll get his mind right in the meantime and lay aside this nonsense about hating other people and disrespecting them and speaking ill of them behind their back. Ha ha, isn't that funny? No, it's not. Good job, Cyrus. Higher Ground. I wasn't sure if you'd know this song.

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0: see, Cyrus, they came for the talk, but they're staying for the tacos. That's how it goes.
1: The tacos are pretty good.
0: Oh, man. They're the best. 888-914-9149. How about Art in, where is Art? Rancho Cucamonga, California, that is. Good morning, Art.
2: Good morning, Patrick. Hey, so every time I hear a story about a woman killing her kid, right away, it makes me think about La Llorona.
0: Yeah.
2: And you've heard that legend, right?
0: Yeah.
2: And I was thinking about, I looked it up. I thought, okay, what are the legends? Because there's so many. And the one that I hear the most about is that she had a lover and she wanted to drown her kids because she wanted to be with the lover or something. But there is one version of the story where she kills her children to spite her husband, who is either abusive or loves the children more than he loves her. And I keep hearing these stories about how her husband was this jerk and this and that. And I thought, geez, who knows why this lady did this?
0: Are you talking about Lindsay Clancy or La Llorona? Are you comparing the two?
2: Now I'm going into Lindsay Clancy, right? To what is it that she did? What was the motivation? But the thing is, when I heard about this Andrea Yeager lady who drowned her kids in the bathtub, or the lady that strapped her kids into a car and drove into a river,
0: I thought, it's
2: La Llorona. It's the same legend, right? Mm-hmm. It's the same legend. Now, the thing is, Patrick, I keep on hearing people talk about this case, but I've never once heard people talk about the legal definition of insanity, which basically means you can be clinically insane, but if you know the difference between right and wrong, that then you cannot be considered legally insane. The fact that she killed her kids after getting her husband out of the house and then trying to kill herself, she's fleeing the scene. All of this stuff would give me reasonable doubt about the doctor's, analysis. Oh, she's not capable because she was. I'm like, no way. And you know what also surprised me, Patrick?
0: What's that?
2: Not just the ladies that were out there supporting her, but I always heard 11-1. There's one holdout juror. In my head, I was picturing 11 people saying guilty and one holdout saying not guilty. I was shocked to find out it was the other way around. But when you were talking about the issue about maybe a lot of these women had abortions, maybe some of them had late-term abortions, and now I thought, a lot of this stuff makes sense.
0: Yeah.
2: But I was really appalled. And my coworker says, we're going into a really bad moment in our society.
0: Listen to what Archbishop Sheen had to say. Did you hear the Archbishop Sheen audio earlier this morning by chance?
2: I did not know.
0: Oh, take a listen to this. This is Archbishop Sheen when he was in the 70s, I believe it was. Cyrus, go ahead and play that, please. Cyrus is flailing.
3: Just think, my dear ladies, of how many mentally disturbed women we are going to have in the United States in the next 10 or 15 years, when the guilt of abortion begins to attack the mind and soul.
0: What do you think about that?
2: Yeah.

0: never turned to God. They never turned for forgiveness. They never found Jesus. So they've been wrestling this. And you know, the thing is, it makes me wonder about torment. Like, mm-hmm. La Llorona is a tormented soul, and she's right. damned, you know, and so you look at these people and they seem tormented. They seem damned. And I'm just wondering, where is this lady, this Clancy lady, what does she do if she's found not guilty? What is the rest of her life like? She's going to be idolized.
1: She'll probably that be interviewed on The View. She'll probably have
0: being on The View. Yeah. Jeez.
1: Yeah. Yeah, I mean, that's all speculation, but it's not unreasonable to assume that if, God forbid, it were to go in that direction, that she would be lionized by certain sectors.
0: She already is.
1: Yeah.
0: It's disgusting.
1: I think Archbishop Sheen's point was not only prescient and prophetic, but it helps to really unlock this mystery about why so many women are so avidly supporting her and trying to place the blame on anything and anyone else except for her. Mm-hmm. And as I've been saying, I'm not the only one, but I remember as soon as I heard about this story and we were talking about it for the first time on the show, I said, there is a definite link with abortion, because after 60 years of living in a country, in a culture in which abortion is legal and protected by the government, for crying out loud. I mean, the toll that takes on a society, even the members of the society who may themselves never had women who never had an abortion or men who never participated in it, nonetheless, it has a corrosive effect. And I think that's got to be a big reason why so many of these women are supportive of her and favorable to her in the way that they're doing it. It's my take.
0: Yeah, and on top of that, just the ugliness of the protests against, pro-life clinics. And it just, there's this anger. It's a demonic rage.
1: Well, that's one explanation for it. I don't claim to know, you know, what's in anybody's heart, but I'm sure that the Prince of Darkness is pretty happy whenever anything like killing your kids happens. I'm sure that's pleasing to him.
0: Yeah, I hate listening to these stories because it's like with the October 7th, I don't want to watch the videos. I don't want to hear anything about it. I can't imagine being a juror and having to listen to this stuff. And I really can't imagine being a juror listening to this and then saying not guilty. Unbelievable.
1: Yeah, there was one dude among all the other jurors who, like you were saying, who said, "Nah, I can't vote for not guilty." And apparently the pressure he was under for the days that they were sequestered was unbelievable. And then the big shocker was when it turns out that he was a black man, it completely subverted the paradigm. I guess everybody assumed that he was some white dude. And so the fact that he's black doesn't fit their narrative. So how do they, and think of the irony about all this, Art. You've got a room full of white women lecturing a black man about why he's wrong.
0: Yeah.
1: That doesn't fly too easily nowadays, does it?
0: They don't see themselves. They don't hear themselves. You know, they are the stereotype that they, you know, that they just don't see it. And the thing about this juror is he's that guy. I always think about the situation. What if I'm in a situation where I see across the field of the team that I coach and I see a boy on that field? My heart says I should tell my girls, hey, stay off the field. We're not playing this team. And then I would be that guy.
1: I don't follow. I don't get the analogy.
0: You want to stand up for the culture. You want to stand up for Jesus. And if it happens that you're a coach and there's a...
1: Go ahead. You're the coach and what?
0: To play, right. And on the other side of the field, your girls' team is now set to play against a team that has a boy that says he's a girl. Now you're the man. Now you're that guy. You're the guy that says, I'm not playing this team. And now you're in the news. Now you're attacked. Now your name is out there. And that's this juror. I mean, I don't know if he was thinking about that, but he has to know in a case this high
1: profile.
0: I'm
1: sure he does now. Yeah. The fact that he was able to withstand. Guy. Yeah, but you know what? More power to him is what I say. And he's I don't know anything more about him than the few things I've seen in the media. That's all I know about him. So all I can say is that if

0: he was able to withstand the concentrated combined might of all those other women who, by their own admission in the post-trial or mistrial interviews, that they were banging hard on this guy's drum to change his mind, and he was able to withstand that for days on end. More power to him.
1: Yeah, God bless that man.
0: Yeah. Well, thank you, Art. God bless you, too. By the way, appreciate your phone call. A little factoid. I love Civil War history. That's a big thing for me. And 30 years ago, I guess, I read a biography on a certain Daniel Edgar Sickles. Does that name ring any bell? Cyrus probably doesn't.
2: Nothing.
0: Daniel Sickles?
2: Nope.
0: Born 1819. Does that help?
2: No, it doesn't.
0: Died 1914. Does that help?
2: Wait, how old was he?
0: He was a Civil War general for the Union Army. He was a political appointment, so he wasn't a professional soldier. And he almost lost, for the North at least, he almost lost the Battle of Gettysburg because he moved his corps. I don't know how many divisions were in his corps, but he moved his corps way out, like a mile or two out ahead of the rest of the Union line on either side of him. So if you ever go to Gettysburg, the wheat field and the peach orchard, that he pushed his corps way far out, and he completely compromised the integrity of their defensive line. And here's why this is of interest to me. You may say, why are you even talking about this? Well, he lost his leg in that battle. A cannonball or whatever blew his leg off, like below the knee. That's not nice. And he became this sort of eccentric fellow. He survived that wound. He went on to run for office. I think he was a congressman, if I'm not mistaken. And here's why I'm telling you this, because he was the first person ever to make an insanity defense because he killed his wife's lover. And he went on to the Civil War fame and all that. But before this, he killed his wife's lover. And he pleaded insanity, temporary insanity, and he won. He was acquitted. The first time ever that somebody made that defense, and it was successful for him. I don't think he was temporarily insane.
2: He saw red.
0: I'm sure he saw red, but I'm pretty sure he was quite in control of his mind when he took this dude down. Shot him with a gun.
2: I don't quite understand why being insane gets you off of a murder rap. I don't get it. If anything, that should be, you should go to prison and receive help in prison, but you should be in prison.
0: Yes. I think I see the nuance of what you're saying. So murder and premeditated murder and all the, I guess, the complicating factors that would make it murder in the first, second, third degree. I don't know all the legal ramifications of that. But the issue for somebody who commits murder while actually insane, the reason is because the reason that he wouldn't go to prison, or you know, he'd go to a mental institution or a hospital or something, is because the jury would deem it that he didn't have freedom to act the way a regular person would. So the gravity of the crime would be different if somebody were not capable of, or not in control of his mind, that kind of thing. So that seems to me to be the distinction.
2: Yeah, I just don't get it. So, you know, correct me if I'm wrong, but say someone has been possessed by the devil himself. They mm-hmm. are, Satan is inside of this person, controlling them, moving them around like a puppet, makes them kill somebody. Then the devil leaves their body, and the person's like, I don't even know what happened. They're still guilty. It doesn't matter to me that the devil was in them. Their body committed a crime. Their body should pay the consequences for that crime. It's a real shame. I'm sorry that the devil got into you, but you must
0: That's
2: be
0: an understatement.
2: You must be a receptacle.
0: Hey, really sorry about that time the devil got
2: right.
0: into you.
2: Well, I don't know how
0: that
2: else
0: was a
2: to,
0: bummer.
2: I don't know how else to describe it. Like I don't understand how if you committed a crime.
0: Do the crime,
2: right.
0: Do the time.
2: Right.
0: I understand what you're saying. I'm not in some sense disagreeing with you. Although your body doesn't commit the crime, you in your body. So you are body and soul together as an integrated unit.
2: Right. So the insanity plea is I'm not in control of my body, right? Basically, I'm dumbing it down, but that's what what seems like it means. So if you're not in control of your body and you commit this crime, you're still guilty. Your body in this physical realm is
0: you caused the death of the person. Yeah. That's true. But this gets to the issue of culpability. And that is, to what extent are you culpable of that happening? I'll give you a parallel. Again, I'm not a lawyer. I've seen some movies, though. But let's say that your real crime, well, not that this was, that it obviates, excuse me. Let me just give you a scenario. You get drunk, you get behind the wheel of a car, and you wind up killing somebody in a car accident. Now, a lawyer could tell you how that would likely be, you know, sentenceable. I'm not a lawyer, but my guess is that the aggravated, you know, the results of getting drunk and driving while drunk, you'd probably hit a felony with that. But maybe the death of the person might be deemed manslaughter because you didn't premeditate it. Murder, I think, if I'm not mistaken, requires premeditation. Manslaughter is something that happens without premeditation or malice aforethought. I learned that from one of the movies I saw. So the crime is no less heinous, but you're being impaired by the alcohol, and you didn't set out to kill somebody, but you did kill somebody. So you're still going to be punished for it, but the culpability doesn't involve premeditation, which I think, if I understand it correctly, manslaughter would be less grave than murder in a conviction. What do you think on that?
2: Well, yeah, that makes sense to me, but we know from the internet searches with this last case that she was looking up how to kill her kids days in advance. So there's your premeditation.
0: I had an opportunity, because somebody raised that question, and I had an opportunity to go back and look at that. And I remember, I think it was yesterday, if I'm not mistaken, it might have been last week, but I had misspoken by saying that that she had looked up how to strangle your kids. And somebody says, I don't think that's actually accurate. So I went back and I checked it. And in fact, it wasn't accurate. There was no search that I'm aware of, at least, that was brought up in the prosecution that said that she searched specifically for that. But rather, she did do some searches for how to kill people. And so that's something that I think is, you know, a fine detail, but it's worthy of mentioning. I'm not interested in having any kind of encyclopedic knowledge on that case. I'm more concerned with the way in which some of the people, like the women on the jury, for example, were so gung-ho to exonerate her for all the wrong reasons. So, and you never went to a day of law school, did you, Cyrus?
2: You wouldn't guess it.
0: I didn't either. You wouldn't guess that, would you? All right. Well, on that note, we'll take a break. We'll come back to more phone calls. The number is 888-914-9149. 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

0: Actually, Tyrus is not taking PTO today. I know. It's amazing. 888-914-9149. We'll go to Mark now in Oak Lawn, Illinois. Hi, Mark.
1: Hey, Patrick.
0: Yeah.
1: Thanks for taking my call. How are you?
0: You got it. Thank you. I'm fine.
1: Yeah, good. You know, I'll tell you, I didn't even know in that trial with Clancy that the juror was a black man. Boy, that never came out. I never heard that, and that's really interesting because it tells you that that's not the media's narrative to have a black man going against women, you know.
0: That's
1: so
0: true. But, yeah, it defies their narrative, doesn't it?
1: It really does. It's almost funny. Yeah. You know, I wanted to ask you, all of the craziness going on in the world with abortion and open borders, sex trafficking and drugs and same-sex marriage and, the Democratic Party, I don't know. I was a JFK guy. I mean, I thought he was, he had his shortcomings, no question about it. But he really had love of the country and was trying to do good by the country. But I look at the Democrats and I don't know how you can be a Catholic and be a Democrat in the same, because it goes against all the catechism, all the moral teachings, I wished, not to, you do a great job and I enjoy your show, but I wish the Catholic Church would, if they came out and said, don't vote for the Democrats, we could end abortion, we could end a lot of problems, homosexuality, I think we could end a lot of stuff that causes us a lot of problems in our life, and it's not the everybody's a victim mentality, that's deplorable to...
0: Yeah, I would just say, if only that were true, and I understand the goal that you're aiming at, which is, could we eliminate a lot of these injustices and problems in our society? But the Catholic Church transcends political parties. It's been around for 2,000 years. Of course, no political party has. So what I can say in response to your comment is that it's important that we exercise our right to vote, number one, not be apathetic, to vote on issues more than candidates or even party. And I'm not here, Relevant Radio is not here to tell anybody how to vote. We're not even permitted by the law of the land to advocate for a party or a candidate. So we don't do that. But one thing we do is to try to shed light on these issues, so whether it be abortion or the nature of marriage, etc. And then when people, as Jesus says, you will know the truth and the truth will set you free, I personally at least hope, and I know my colleagues at Relevant Radio feel the same way, I hope that if we can clarify issues in a way that will help people think more clearly about them, and if they exercise their right to vote, hopefully good things will happen. But I'll also add, there's plenty of blame to go around, different kinds of blame on different topics, of course. And, one party is known for certain positions that are contrary to the moral law. We're talking, like in the case of Democrats, about abortion and the whole alphabet ideology and things like that. But on the other hand, you've got the Republicans now who are strongly promoting something that's also immoral and heinous, which is IVF, among other things. So if only it were so clear-cut or clean-cut that you could say one side is right all the time, the other side is wrong all the time. Unfortunately, that's not the case. It's a mixed bag, right, to be sure. So that's my take on it. Yeah.
1: Patrick, you really have such good common sense, and I love, and they're not supposed to be taking a position on anything.
0: Yeah, well, you're asking a question that I can't answer because I'm not him, and I don't answer for anybody else. All I can do is tell you my take on the point that you're making. I realize, too, you're a nice guy, Mark, but I also understand what you're doing, and I understand how you're doing it. So you and I probably would get along just fine, have a cup of coffee or a purpose-driven taco, but I would prefer to focus on these issues so that we can focus on them, because that's what really matters. as opposed to personalities and things like that. Anyway, thanks for the call, Mark. I appreciate it. Let's go to Mark now, different Mark, in Alvin, Texas. Good morning, Mark.
2: Yeah, I just, you know, when I hear the postpartum depression over and over and over, I think of something my wife told our kids one time. My wife is the mother of three children, and she told her children, every person suffers. It's like they beat this drum that only this one group of people suffer and no other body. Everybody suffers, and I'm compassionate toward if a woman has postpartum depression, I'm compassionate toward her. That's not an excuse to do anything. It's so stupid. I'm sorry.
0: There is a culture that placates and actually coddles the victim mentality, that if you're a victim, if you are in some way real or perceived the victim, quote unquote, of some kind of oppression, real or perceived, that therefore you are somehow a good person by that very fact. Or that you have some sort of license to operate in a way outside of what other people are called to do if you are a victim. So if that's what you're referring to, it's certainly something I see in our culture, no doubt. But I think we have to have compassion. I mean, that goes without saying, we have to have compassion. But it's got to be the right kind of compassion. And not mollycoddling people who get away with things because people give them a pass just because that person claims to have been victimized, whether real or perceived. Would you agree with me on that, Mark?
2: I would agree with you on that. I wish that we could, if more people would think kind of like you're speaking. And I think the world, I mean, we wouldn't be so polarized.
0: Yeah.
2: Your last caller was talking about Republicans and Democrats. Republicans are good and bad, and so are Democrats, good and bad. And by the way, I'm pretty conservative. I'm a very conservative guy, but I understand it's polarizing stuff that's going on in the country. It makes me sick. It goes on in the church too.
0: You know, this is the raw human condition, and you and I see it up close and personal because we're living through it right now. This is our little slice of reality that we see, but I imagine you're probably a student of history, as I am, and you don't have to go far to see not the same set of problems, but the same way in which problems are always present in every generation, long before legalized abortion, long before our immigration problems. There were different sets of problems and divisions and acrimony and people at each other's throats. It always seems to be the human condition that we find ourselves in this situation. We're dealing with our own unique set of circumstances now, but I bet you our great-grandchildren, Mark, will be dealing with a different set of problems, you know, 60 years from now. What do you think?
2: I'm sure you're right about that. It seems like all the media and the internet stuff has amplified all these things that people hear. Somebody gets hurt on the other side of the world, I'm sorry for them, but I can't do anything. I'm on this side of the world.
0: It's easy to care about the poor where you don't see them or smell them or have to step over them. It's an entirely different thing when you have to deal directly with people in your own life. And I think that's another condition that we have as human beings, that it's easy for us to love the poor as an abstract concept, but we don't have to get near them. But people that we deal with every day in our own offices, families, social circles, that's where the rubber meets the road.
2: I appreciate your balance. And I think the church offers balance to people, too, if they would just listen a little closer. But thanks for taking the call.
0: Yeah, thank you, Mark. Appreciate that. Let's go to Mike now in Bayfield, Colorado. Hi, Mike.
3: Good morning.
0: Yeah.
3: The question that keeps going through my head on this whole issue with Lindsay is, what about the children? These children aren't talked about. They have no value, and they're just been put on the altar of pro-choice. And
0: oh, that's I don't dispute that. If you're talking about all the people who are rallying around her, and they don't give a second thought to the kids, but I mean, I don't feel that way, and I'm sure you don't feel that way. I think there are a lot of people who don't feel that way.
3: Yeah, they seem to be lost in the narrative of this whole thing. So that irks me.
0: Yeah, I hear you. And rightfully so, that it should irk you, because those three children are the real victims in all this. They're the ones
3: that's absolutely
0: who pay
3: true.
0: The price.
3: Yeah. And nobody says their value of life is worth, you know, holding this woman accountable for.
0: This is like a Rorschach test. I think as other things in our recent history have been, this Lindsay Clancy case is a Rorschach test. It tells you a lot about what's going on inside people's minds and their hearts on how they react to this. And that's to me somewhat shocking, because I would think that the average normal person walking among us would react with horror and disgust to this situation. So it's hard for me to imagine how some people don't see what you and I see. You know what I mean?
3: Yeah, and the door that I see opening here just slightly is the society has taken the idea of abortion, and it doesn't irk us so much. But now that the door that's open in my mind is this killing of these children, is that going to be out there somewhere in the next 10 years that it's okay to do that?
0: Yeah.
3: So
0: the so-called slippery slope is pretty slippery. Good point, Mike. Thank you. Well, I'll be back with another hour right after this, so please stay right there.
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6: 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FBI Director Kash Patel says they've captured 10 of the most wanted criminals around the world under his watch. Patel is testifying before the Senate Judiciary Committee for its annual FBI oversight hearing.
7: The FBI captured more than 2.5 times the number of the top 10 most wanted fugitives on the FBI's list from the prior administration.
6: In his opening statement, the FBI director said crime is coming down and they've had no major security incidents while watching over events like the World Cup. It comes as Democrats sent Patel a letter on Monday asking him about reported changes the FBI made to its hiring criteria. The FBI will no longer automatically disqualify some applicants whose records include some nonviolent crimes. President Trump is criticizing the Supreme Court for blocking his attempt to restrict mail-in voting. The High Court said Monday that it would not consider the emergency application the Trump administration filed, seeking to block a lower court ruling that said the regulation was not likely unlawful. In a Truth Social post this morning, Trump called it another bad decision from the Supreme Court. He said this is a big loss for Republicans and America itself, one that he claimed will make cheating by the Democrats on mail-in ballots much easier to do. Trump went on to say this Supreme Court has been bullied by the radical left into making decisions that have set America back at least 100 years. In his Angelus message on Sunday, Pope Leo XIV reflected on the power of forgiving others like Christ has forgiven us in order to counter hatred, division, and violence while promoting peace and love. The pontiff said forgiveness is indispensable, and without it, we cannot live in peace. Sooner or later, he said, conflicts, accusations, grudges, and acts of vengeance emerge in our hearts and among people. These acts, he said, destroy relationships, divide families, and unleash wars. I'm Mary Graham for listener-supported Relevant Radio.
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0: Okay, we are back, as you could probably tell, and the number is 888-914-9149. A lot of people want to talk about Lindsey Clancy. Okay, that's fine. We can talk about that, and I'll be getting back to some more phone calls here in just a minute. First, however, there are a number of emails that have come in that are kind of cycling back to caller earlier today. Dave, he didn't want to stay on the air. I think he wanted to take a shot and then jumped off the air. Or jumped off the line. Okay, whatever. That happens.
13: Dave's so, not here.
0: He was not ready for me to respond to his argument, but his argument basically was that because Jesus called Our Lady woman, referred to her and addressed her as woman, that therefore that somehow, I'm sure in his mind, he thinks that that denigrates Mary and therefore we shouldn't have any respect for her, et cetera, et cetera. So it's not a very good argument. I've heard it a million times before, and there are good, solid biblical answers to that. But in any case, he hung up before we could get into it. Okay. So Eileen wrote in to say his call brought to mind for her something she heard from Father Simon when he said that Jesus was addressing his mother as woman and that it meant my lady. So therefore, he was addressing her as royalty. I can't say, this is from Eileen, I can't tell you how much that resonated with me, how it revealed the love and regard that he has for his beautiful and immaculate mother, and learning that how can anyone not love and regard her too? And she says, I'm grateful for your knowledge and the humor shared as well. Well, thank you for that, Eileen. I appreciate it. And you're right, and Father Simon's right about that. I mean, there's some parsing we could do, and I'll get to that in a minute. Also, Ann in Wisconsin wrote in to say, with reference to that caller, Dave, Jesus calling Mary woman rather than mother. Ann says, I think I understand why, but I would appreciate it if you would give me a refresher with one of your always thorough and helpful explanations. Who knows? She says, maybe Dave is still listening. Maybe. Yeah, he might be. So rather than give you a voluminous explanation of it, I'm going to condense it by giving you both, and whoever else is wondering about it, the notes from the Ignatius Study Bible, because it provides a really good summary. So this is with regard, in this case, to the marriage at Cana, where Jesus addresses his mother as woman in verse 4, and Jesus said to her, O woman, what have you to do with me? My hour has not yet come. His mother said to the servants, do whatever he tells you, etc., etc. So the notes give a good summary. Mary is never called by her personal name in the fourth gospel. And although it might offend the standards of modern etiquette, this is a title of respect and endearment in antiquity. And it gives some other examples in the gospel, in this case, the gospel of John, John chapter 4, 21, John chapter 8, verse 10, and John chapter 20, verse 13. There is, however, no ancient example of a son addressing his mother in this way. Genesis 3 is the reverse image of the Cana episode. As Eve prompted Adam to defy the Lord and drag the human family into sin, so Mary prompts Jesus, the new Adam, to initiate his mission of salvation. The description of Mary even alludes to Genesis chapter 3, verse 15, where God speaks of a woman whose son will trample the devil underfoot. So back to the Gospel of John in chapter 2. What have you to do with me? The expression is a Hebrew idiom rendered in Greek, literally, what to me and to you. It typically presupposes some perceived tension between the two parties, though not always. When the idiom is used in response to a person's request, either stated or implied, the speaker sometimes capitulates to the expressed will of the other, again, but not always. But the point here about Mary being addressed as woman, as she is similarly addressed by the Lord in John chapter 19, while Jesus is on the cross, and he says to St. John, "Son, behold your mother, woman, behold your son." This phrase woman is, not only is it a high honor, and I don't know if I would go quite so far as to say that this is necessarily addressing her as if she were royalty. She is royalty, no doubt about it. And you can see that on full display in Revelation chapter 12. This woman who is expecting in her travail to give birth to a male child, she's adorned in royal glory, clothed with the sun, a crown of stars on her head, standing on the moon. She's resplendent. She's wearing this crown. So she's clearly royalty, no question about it. And then in verse 17, it says that the dragon went off to wage war against the woman and the rest of her children, her offspring, those who believe in Jesus and follow him, which is why we understand Mary as the mother of all Christians. So this is not to downplay the fact that she's royalty, but the key to all of this, if you ask me, is not so much royalty. It's that she is the woman spoken of in the proto-gospel in Genesis chapter 3, verse 15. "I will put enmity between you and the woman," God says to the serpent, immediately after the fall of Adam and Eve. And God is talking directly in this general context to Adam and to Eve and to the serpent. And to the serpent, he says, "I will put enmity between you and the woman." Now, the woman spoken of here, an enemy of Satan, is not Eve. Why? Because Eve is his accomplice. Eve just got done doing his bidding by tempting her husband. She ate of the fruit herself. She was beguiled. She ate of the fruit. She fell. Then she tempted Adam, and he fell. The woman in Genesis 3:15 is not Eve. It is referring to the mother of the second Adam, Jesus, who corrects by his passion, death, and resurrection the catastrophe that was caused by Adam, the first Adam. The second Adam, as St. Paul describes him in Romans, he's the one who corrects this problem and then some. So the significance of Jesus referring to her as woman is a reinforcement of her unique role as the mother of the Redeemer, the promised Redeemer in Genesis 3:15. She is that woman. And I think, I'm not a Bible scholar, so the Bible scholars can correct me, but I think that if the Lord referred to her as mother, or I don't know, mom or something like that, terms of endearment that we would use, it would lessen the honor and the gravity, the gravitas, you might say, of her role in salvation history. So the fact that Jesus never addresses her that way, but only addresses her, at least in terms of how it's recorded in the Gospels, I'm quite certain that when they were alone in private in Nazareth, Jesus called her mom. I'm confident of that. I have no doubt of that. But these public expressions where he addresses her directly or refers to her as woman, it's because of her role as that woman, which it makes all the difference. Is she royalty? Yes. And I think that's true, but in my view, it's secondary to this more important role of her being the mother of the Redeemer. All right. Well, thank you for the emails. I appreciate that. And we'll continue. Let's go now to Michael in Bloomington, Indiana. Good morning, Michael.
14: Oh, good morning, Patrick. Regarding Bishop Fulton-Sheen, his prophecy regarding women that will be regretting their abortion.
0: Yeah.
14: Aside from the fact that he was a holy man and had extraordinary insights, do you think that there was something else that was working so well for him to make that claim?
0: How do you mean?
14: Well, how do I mean? Well, I mean, if I would put that down to the great value in the good guidance that comes from Holy Spirit.
0: Okay.
14: And I'm wondering if you can imagine that that was a partner with Bishop Fulton Sheen making that pronouncement.
0: Oh, do you mean like whether or not perhaps he was being in some non-scriptural way, that he was inspired by the Holy Spirit to say that? Is that what you mean?
14: Yeah, that's exactly what I mean.
0: Yeah, I can see that. Only God knows, of course. I mean, he was a very erudite and extremely good communicator. So he had natural talent for sure. But I don't discount in any way the fact that the Holy Spirit guides us and moves us to say and do things that we might not otherwise do. And it may well have been the case in his comment.
14: Okay, my corollary statement is, you remember there was a book that came out in the late 60s called Women, Our Bodies, and Our Lives?
0: I don't remember that. Was that a feminist book?
14: It was a feminist tract, yes.
0: Yeah. I was still a kid. I wasn't reading too many feminist tracts in those days, but I'm afraid right, I don't remember. Right. I remember the Virginia Slims commercials. You've come a long way, right, baby. I remember those.
14: I'm just wondering if Bishop Sheen had been invited to some Congress and the majority of the audience were women, and if he could have made that pronouncement 10, 15 years from now, you're going to regret making a huge mistake. I'm just wondering if anyone would have taken him seriously. So that's my question. Thank you very much.
0: You got it, Michael. Thank you. Interesting to ponder that. Thank you for that. Let's go to Jamie now in Baltimore. Hello, Jamie.
15: Hey, good morning. I just about this Lindsey Clancy thing, and yeah. I really did not focus too much on it. I prayed, obviously, when I hear this kind of stuff, but you know, you go to Wikipedia is not always the greatest, but they do a pretty good job of outlining step by step what mm-hmm. went through. This woman was on like a dozen different medications in a very short period of time. She had seen a myriad of doctors, but the majority of them that were prescribing these drugs were nurse practitioners. And, which you see more and more these days of nurse practitioners really prescribing drugs and some serious drugs like antipsychotic mm-hmm. drugs, things that you would expect. And I know they're supervised by psychiatrists, but there were so many warning signs when you read this that it takes your breath away that no one. No, even the father said he knew something could happen. I mean, no one took the kids away to get this woman help with as many people that were involved in this and as many times yeah. as she went to the hospital. And then the whole concept of evil, you know, our culture, we consider ourselves so advanced and we consider ourselves so knowledgeable that we just kind of sloughed off the evil.
0: I'm wondering if your phone dropped there for a second. I'm wondering if the point you're making, tell me if I have it right, is that this could have been prevented as we look back in hindsight, there were enough warning signs that somebody should have acted. Is that what you mean?
15: Yes. And the other point is that, you know, if somebody's, you know, culpable for doing this kind of stuff. It just seems for me from the readings that I've done, I don't really like to watch exorcisms or get involved in all that. But when somebody is that depleted, and I know this because my daughter has had tremendous anxiety issues. She was on a dozen different medications before they diagnosed it as a certain type of anxiety and could address it properly. She was almost comatose in bed. She couldn't get out of bed. the different medications were making her violently ill. We worried about her safety. We watched her. So I just know how, right. What we did to keep our daughter safe during that period. This woman was failed by many people.
0: Yeah, that may well be. I'm not an expert on this topic. I'm reacting, as many people are, to the phenomenon of primarily women, certainly the women on the jury, who want to blame everything and anyone else except for her for killing her children. That's the part that I find staggering, to imagine that people could hold that view, notwithstanding the fact that she had these mental problems. There's no doubt about that. But anyway, Jamie, thank you. And I hope your daughter is okay now. Thank you for that. Let's go to Anne Marie now in Chicago. Good morning, Anne Marie.
16: Good morning, Patrick. I have a question. Yeah. I'll preface it with saying I'm a retired nurse who worked for quite a good time in hospice. I have had experience with many dying people. My question now is, are there any readings that can be held as to the kind of time frame of when someone is dying and they are transitioning into God's world, mm-hmm. and meeting the good Lord? And they will often talk to family members or friends who have spoken to them, etc., and they have seen them as they're sick and they're dying.
0: Yeah.
16: Is there any kind of study done as to the time frame for this? And I'm going to say, my thinking about this is, my husband was sick for about 6-7 weeks, and there were times of where he was totally with it with us. There were times of where he just didn't choose to speak to any of us.
0: Mm-hmm.
16: And then sometimes if someone else walked in, he was fine, he was great. And I wonder, was he doing a long-term transitioning into living with the good Lord, or is it just a short term before they reach, God, the heavens?
0: Well, and may your husband rest in peace. My condolences. I don't have the medical knowledge or experience to really offer an opinion of my own, so I can't really tell you what I think one way or the other, because I don't know. But I am familiar with a YouTube channel that you might find interesting, by a young woman, and the channel is called Hospice Nurse Julie. I don't know if Hospice Nurse Julie is a believer. She may not be. I think she and I would have some significant difference of opinions on certain things, maybe even like euthanasia. But prescinding from that, she's very knowledgeable and very forthright and very accessible in her explanation of what it's like and what things typically are as the person on hospice is beginning to die. And I've learned a lot from her channel. So Nancy and I will sit down and watch it often. And I've learned a lot. Now, one of the videos that she has that I found interesting is called End of Life Visioning. And it is, how long is that? I don't know. Her videos tend to be about 15 minutes long. So it's not a huge investment in time. Could be a little bit before that, or a little bit less than that. But I would say if you're interested, pop on the YouTubes and watch Hospice Nurse Julie. And look up her video on end-of-life visioning, in which the person sees people and talks to people and interacts with people who are either not really there, could be a figment of the imagination, could in fact be supernatural. That's possible too. Now, she is not a religious person as far as I can tell, and she's not approaching the topic from that standpoint. But the point that I took from her video on this is that this is extremely common for people who find themselves in that situation, especially in hospice. So perhaps that can be, I don't know of a study that's written, it's not my world, but you might want to check out that and see what you think, Anne-Marie. Thank you for that. I appreciate it. May your husband rest in peace. And I'll be back with more right after this.
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25: It's Taco Tuesday.
0: Yes, that's true.
25: The best day.
0: Yes.
25: On the Patrick Madrid Show.
0: Yes, that's true. All right. I have a note here from, pardon me, from Eileen. Nice to hear from you again, Eileen. Thank you for writing to me. She says, could it be that some women have sympathy for Lindsay Clancy because it is unthinkable to them that a woman who is in her right mind would ever kill her children? Yeah, I think it's entirely possible. In fact, I hope that that's the motivation for those who have sympathy for her. She says, that's how I see it. Of course, unlike everyone on your program, I have not heard all 6 weeks of evidence. Well, that includes me too, because I haven't heard all 6 weeks of evidence either. So Eileen says, I can't come to any conclusions about her guilt or innocence. For the record, I have never had an abortion. I have never had anything to do with abortion. As far as I know, nobody close to me has had an abortion. And every year I spend many hours, often in the worst of Scottish weather, taking part in the 40 Days for Life. Well, God bless you, Eileen. I really appreciate knowing that. And I'm with you in terms of having sympathy is one thing. I look at it the same way. I can't help but sympathize or I guess I can't empathize, but I could sympathize for somebody who had such a, I'm trying to think of the right word for it, catastrophic failure of things going on in your life that you would do that. And I'm not questioning people who have sympathy for her for that reason. What I question, what I don't fathom really, is the people who will bend over backward and they'll do any gyration or contortion or rationalization to try to exonerate her, to say that it was somebody else's fault. It was the doctor's fault. It was the husband's fault. It was the pill's fault. It was, you know, everybody else's fault except for the very woman who did this terrible thing. That's the part I don't understand. And I'm really happy to know that you never had an abortion, et cetera. Not that it was any of my business in the first place, but since you brought it up, and I by no means think, there's no reason to think that every woman who has this attitude toward Lindsay Clancy has it because she had an abortion. I think there's a goodly number of women who have had abortions, but I've been saying beyond that, because of the way in which legalized abortion, the corrosive effects that it has had on our culture, even on those who have never had an abortion, which is all the more reason why it's so important that you're out there during the terrible Scottish weather during 40 Days for Life. God bless you for that. But you and I could agree, I'm sure, that this is a problem that needs to be addressed. And sometimes the only way you can address it is through your own public witness. So I don't underestimate, and I'm confident you don't either, the negative, deleterious, corrosive effect that legalized abortion has had on the general public and general perceptions, which I do think has a lot to do with the mentality of the women who support Lindsay Clancy, not because they want to show her sympathy, but rather because they want to figure any way they possibly can to make it not her fault. So I'm glad you gave me an opportunity to be a little clearer on my thinking on that. Thank you. 888-914-9149. How about Jim now in Pasadena? Good morning, Jim.
1: Good morning, Patrick. Patrick, I was just wondering if, in terms of the comment that you made earlier about putting enmity between the woman and the serpent, was that your opinion or was a Catholic teaching? Because, you know, when you brought in the Blessed Mother, it wouldn't seem to be. It wouldn't seem to make sense in terms of my discussions with my, especially my Protestant brothers and sisters. Uh-huh. But is that your opinion, or is that Catholic teaching?
0: Oh, it's definitely Catholic teaching. That's for sure. It is part of the doctrine of the Immaculate Conception. So that would be one anchor, if you want to, like a dogmatic anchor, and it.

0: Eve, who is the woman? Well, yeah. We know that the one who crushes the head of the evil one is the Lord. Well, his mother, you know, the one who is referenced in Revelation chapter 12, verse 17, is the mother of all Christians. Yeah, it's definitely part of it. The church fathers talk a great deal about this, as Mary is the new Eve. So it goes back into the patristic era of the church, such that my mentioning it is nothing new or unique. It's something the church has always seen as part of the Genesis 3:15 account.
1: Okay, thank you so much for clearing that up. I appreciate it, Patrick. Have a
0: you
1: good day.
0: You got it. Yeah, you got it. Thanks for the call. 888-914-9149. How about Lynn now in Sacramento? Hi, Lynn.
2: Hi. Back to the Lindsay Clancy situation.
0: Okay.
2: I'm a pro-life. I would consider myself, as JP2 would say, an authentic feminist all my life, and very pro-life. And in the Lindsay Clancy case, I found myself coming down on, because I was one of the ones that spent, because I'm retired, I listened to very nearly the whole trial.
0: Okay.
2: And I listened to all the testimony on every side. And while there seemed to be a lot of information that everybody seems to be coming down on, not based on everything that was in the trial, naturally, I feel like that there were some the particular situations that I felt that she should not be held criminally responsible, which was what the question was. It wasn't whether she was guilty or that she'd be let off. No, I did not believe she should be let off. I believe she should pay for the crime, but where she pays for that, whether it's in a prison or in a mental health facility that would perhaps give her some help in that she's going to need for the rest of her life.
0: Yeah.
2: But that would be the ultimate question, and one of the reasons why I came down on her side in that, or the defense's side, was that her mom was on her parents were on her side, her in-laws were on her side, her husband was on her side. I feel like what the other gentleman said earlier, that she did not get the help she needs. I think the mental health system itself needs a lot of work, and there are a lot of women that go through hormonal similar things, like the other guy said with his daughter, with the anxiety and the meds that mess it up.
0: Mm-hmm.
2: I think all of those factors led me to believe that there's just, because of her past, she didn't abuse her children, she was a great mom. All of those factors led me to believe that she couldn't have been in her right mind to do this, because there was nothing that told me that it could be otherwise based on all the evidence. And so in terms of people, you know, just making these pronouncements without having heard any of the evidence, and even coming down to, well, she killed her, not, yes, she was guilty, she killed her children. But it serves no one to throw her into prison. It's not even it's a punishment, but I don't see any other reason, you know, that would do anybody any good. I'm not dismissing the children. Good God, I've got three children myself and grandchildren, and I am hugely, I just can't even comprehend what those babies went through, and I do not dismiss the children.
0: What if a, God forbid, a daughter-in-law of yours murdered your three grandchildren?
2: I know. I have actually a daughter-in-law that has three children about that same age.
0: Mm-hmm. Yeah,
2: I even had the discussion with her, with my son, because he was definitely down on the side of that she should be held criminally responsible. And I think every case needs to be looked at, because you can't just make a blanket statement.
0: Well, of course, and I'm not proposing that we make blanket statements.
2: You're not.
0: I mean, I've never heard anybody make that. Well, okay, fair enough, but I'm not one of them, that's for sure. I didn't do what you did. I wasn't, you know, focused on all the specifics. So, you know, I'm sure far more about the proceedings than I do, but I've been doing as much reading as I can, trying to get up to speed. And some of the things about this that I find jarring would be, number one, how well organized, how normally functioning she was immediately before these murders, during the time of the murder, the fact that she planned these things, at least according to the prosecution.

0: prosecution's evidence showing that she planned things like getting her husband out of the house and looking up online things. So there's a premeditative quality to it. And based upon what I have read about, at least in terms of the prosecution's case, it seems pretty overwhelming that this wasn't something that we can merely ascribe to psychological difficulties. And I'd have to leave that, as I guess you and I would both have to leave it to the experts to determine whether or not she was clinically insane. But there was enough counter testimony from people in that community, the medical psychiatric community, saying that she does not test and does not show signs of being mentally ill, or at least not to the point of being, you know, criminally insane or something like that. So,
1: and there was disagreement with that on at the end.
0: Sure, there always is. But what all I'm saying is that even if you didn't have the opportunity, not you but me, to see all of it unfold in real time on the television, I think that what I have seen doesn't add up to her being exonerated due to mental difficulties.
1: And she's not being exonerated.
0: Well, what I mean is that she wouldn't be guilty of murder.
1: She's guilty of murder. She's just not criminally responsible for it.
0: That's my point.
1: Question.
0: Yeah, that's my point. That's my point.
1: She's responsible for it, and she will be, whether it's a mental institution hold for the rest of her life or in a prison. She is going to be held responsible for it.
0: No, that's good, and that's the point I'm making, but it goes to the question not of how she's going to be incarcerated. It goes to the question of culpability. And the evidence that I've seen suggests strongly to me that she is morally culpable of murder, not of being criminally insane, regardless of how she's incarcerated.
1: And can I say something about what you talked about with the evidence at the end and planning it and all that?
0: Sure.
1: The counter to that was the evidence of women that have had this postpartum psychosis, and even in psychosis in general, that there is an ability to think logically, to act logically, all around the event, to where the event itself, there was some snap or whatever. She could go ahead and go through with those things, and because of what she had been through up to that point, you can't look at it in a vacuum. It has to look at what she was, all the meds that she was on, all of the people that where she didn't get the help where she needed it.
0: Yeah, and I forgive my interruption, but I do have to take a break. I understand all those points, and I take all those things into account. All I'm saying is that all of it, the preponderance of all of it, to me, decisively, overwhelmingly points to her being guilty of murder. Now, I don't know her soul, but we have to judge on the basis of evidence. And I find underwhelming, to put it lightly, the argument that she would be criminally insane and that she wasn't culpable of a premeditated murder of her three children.
1: That's, she was culpable. She wasn't criminally culpable.
0: We're using the terms in a different way is what I'm saying, Lynn. Anyway, I've got to take a break. Thank you for that. We'll be right back with more right after this.
2: Well, what does the left love? The left loves the environment. And it's killing the environment. It's in our water. A test in other countries show that endocrine blockers from chemical abortion pills are in the water.
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4: Hello, I'm Archbishop Gregory Hartmeier from the Archdiocese of Atlanta. 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O Mother of the Word incarnate, despise not my petitions, but in your mercy hear and answer me. Amen.
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0: Okay, we're going to go to Andrew now in Texas. Hello, Andrew.
12: Hey, Patrick. Thanks for taking my call. Yeah. I was going to ask you about, because, okay, so Sunday, I know our the homily or the gospel was about forgiveness, and our deacon gave the homily that Sunday, and it really kind of got to me, and I know that there are family members I have not talked to, and I feel like it's maybe because I'm trying to guard myself, really, and just not be, not cause any more animosity, or, you know, life is hard enough as it is, and I just don't need anything added to that difficulty, and there are just some family members that just want to, either they're alcoholic, or they've got a lot of issues going on, and I'm struggling to make it by myself. And so I want to forgive them. I want to live perfectly. And I'm glad I struggle with it in a way, but how do I forgive? I guess my question is how do I forgive someone who has no contrition? They're not contrite. They're either complete, what's the clinical word for into themselves that everybody uses these days? I forget.
0: Narcissism.
12: Narcissism.
0: The word of the day.
12: I don't know that maybe I'm forgiving them because I don't see that there's any contrition. It's like you've forgiven them and you forgave them and you forgave them.
0: Right.
12: And I know Christ would say, I know what he would say. I just, how do you wrestle with that intellectually?
0: Yeah.
12: You being an intellectual person, less than a, maybe you're more of a heart person, but I think maybe I'm a more like intellectual person. I need it.
0: Fair enough.
12: Broken down.
0: So here are a few thoughts that come to my mind. Number one, let's rehearse some of the things that Jesus did say on that. So we know that Jesus says, if you do not forgive others their trespasses, neither will your Father forgive you your trespasses. And he doesn't qualify it here or elsewhere by saying, if you do not forgive others their trespasses, if they're sorry for them. He never offers that qualification. Or in Matthew 18, where Peter comes up and says, Lord, how often will my brother sin against me and I forgive him? As many as seven times, Jesus said to him, I do not say to you seven times, but 70 times seven. Now, what I find interesting about that passage in particular is that it presupposes that the person, the brother who's committing the sin, continuously commits some kind of sin against you. So I guess Simon Peter was assuming that, wow, seven times to forgive is like really a lot to begin with. And Jesus's response is that you just continue to forgive. Or in Matthew chapter 6, verse 14, if you forgive others their trespasses, your heavenly Father will forgive you also. But if you do not forgive others their trespasses, neither will your Father forgive you your trespasses. So we could go on in that vein, but there's no point in doing it, because I think it's enough to say Jesus never says only forgive those people who want to be forgiven, or only forgive those people who ask to be forgiven or show that they are worthy of being forgiven. He never says anything about that. He just says forgive, which leads me to the second of two things that I'll say, and that is that there's an important distinction between forgiving somebody and wanting or permitting that that person would still have a role in your life. So if you've been deeply wounded or harmed by somebody and you forgive that person, even if he or she doesn't ask for it, doesn't want it, may still hate your guts, you're doing the right thing by giving or forgiving. That's an act of the will. But it doesn't mean, and this may be where some people, not you, but some people I think get a little confused, they think that forgiving somebody means that you just throw the door wide open and you say, okay, let's, you know, try to make this work. Sometimes it is a good thing to do that, but not always. And somebody may do you great injury and you forgive, but you don't want that person in your life anymore. And the two are mutually compatible. Not always. And I'm on the record as being adamantly opposed to the notion that takes things to an extreme that says that you can cut your family members off. You can cut your parents off, you can cut your grandparents off, your kids off, etc. That would be an extreme violation of the principle that I'm advocating for. But if we keep that distinction in mind, Andrew, between forgiving as an act of the will, but then also not necessarily letting that person continue to have opportunities to hurt you, the two are compatible, if you ask me. What do you think about all that?
12: Yeah, it's something I'll continue to struggle with, but you know, I'm glad to be able to bounce ideas off someone who thinks soundly in that direction. It's not much. I mean, that's what Christ did. Yeah. And, you know, we look at all the things we did to him, and he died for us, and you know, just so he could forgive us. I mean, he forgave us as we killed him. Yeah. And he forgave everybody around him as they killed him. And here I can't even talk to people. I just, it's like a block. It's like I want to, but I'm just.
0: Well, but that's where I wonder, let's talk about that for a minute. I wonder if in your mind, maybe part of the difficulty is that you feel like you have to have the emotion of warmth toward that person. Or, oh, let's just start over again and we can be pals. That's not necessary, and usually that's not the case. You can still harbor the pain. Not harbor is the wrong word. Scratch that. I'm not saying you should harbor the pain. You may still feel pain around that person, irritation, frustration, because that person has acted in a way that has harmed you. But if we separate the emotion from the act of the will, which is in your heart, in your will, you say to the Lord, I forgive this person. It doesn't have to be accompanied by an emotion, and it typically isn't. Okay. That's what I mean by drawing that distinction, so you can forgive, but it doesn't mean you have to be pals with that person or even want to spend time with that person. They're not mutually incompatible.
12: Okay.
0: I'm not trying to badger you or get you to say uncle.
12: No, you're
0: not.
12: In a way, it's kind of, I do want to struggle with it in a way. I do want to have that emotional compatibility. I guess that's probably where I'd like to say I'm more of a mind person. I've got a bit of a heart. I want things to be the same as when, you know, either I was a kid or we were in our 20s. And there's been a lot of people. And there's a lot of people I've just, like, I just can't. You know,
0: have you had any opportunities to talk it through with them? Yeah. Have you ever had any opportunities to like sit down and talk it through with a therapist? That could be helpful.
12: I guess I could try to do that. It's just right now, it's, you know, let's say it's like when you're at my economic level, you kind of make do with what you got. And I listen to your show a lot.
0: Fair enough.
12: Struggling with a lot of stuff. And it means a lot.
0: Well, I'm glad to hear that. Thank you. We're here for you, Andrew. But just be aware that you could be creative in your diocese, for example, or even just like the county or state. They may have programs that would provide counseling opportunities at no cost. So we all, you know, we all should take care of our mental health. And sometimes you need help, somebody to walk with you through it to help. So there may be some programs that will provide for that at no cost to you.
12: Okay. I'll look into that.
0: Spiritual direction.
12: Thank you for your
0: you're welcome.
12: Instruction and thoughts on this.
0: You're welcome. And spiritual direction with a Catholic priest can be very helpful as well. The sacraments, going to confession, that'll help, you know, with the grace of God. It will certainly help in that regard. Thank you. Let us go to John now in Hillsboro, Oregon. Hi, John.
13: Hello, how are you doing, Patrick?
0: I am okay, thank you.
13: Hey, this is my first time calling, and just started listening to Relevant Radio not too long ago. But I just had a question. My wife and I, we're not Catholic, our family's not Catholic, but my 10-year-old son goes to a Catholic school, which we greatly appreciate. We love it better than public school.
0: Oh, glad to hear that.
13: But our oldest son, 27 years old, committed suicide at the end of last year. And I don't know if it's kids being mean or if it's, you know, or what it is, but there's a lot of kids that are telling my youngest son, which is causing a lot of anxiety, a lot of stress on him, and that his brother is off to hell. He's not going to see him. And that is just, you know, we just kind of want to get the church's stance on that and try to find out, you know, if it's just kids being darn right mean or.
0: Yeah, it is.
13: Or what it is.
0: It is. That is exactly what it is. They're being mean and they're ignorant. So I'm first of all, my sincere condolences, John. And may your son rest in peace.
13: Thank you.
0: Yeah. The church's teaching is that suicide is objectively a grave sin, but subjectively, the person, and I think this is often the case, if not most of the time, I have no way of knowing for sure, but the presumption is that there must be some kind of severe debilitation psychologically, perhaps some compulsion or threat, some fear, any number of things that would bring somebody to the point where they would be willing to take their own lives. So we could say that this is objectively a serious sin, but God, in his mercy, judges us on the basis of our actual culpability. And so the church's hopeful approach to this topic is that yes, we can say objectively this is a serious sin. And if somebody were to commit a serious sin with sufficient reflection and complete freedom, not being subject to compulsion or fear or mental illness or whatever, that person, under those clear-cut circumstances, would not be saved. But the church, on the other hand, says the likelihood of that person's free will being greatly diminished is very high, because we all know we have this strong, indomitable will to live. And so it must take an awful lot to cause somebody to despair or to choose suicide as the solution, which is, of course, not a solution. So that's what I want to focus on here, is the Catholic Church's teaching is one of hope and trust in the mercy of God, and that we recognize, although only God knows, we recognize that the person may not be formally guilty of the serious sin because of those extenuating factors. And I don't know, of course, anything about circumstances with your son, but that's what I would say, is that the schoolyard kids who are taunting your young son are, you know, they should be spanked, or, you know, they should be grounded or whatever, because they shouldn't be doing that. But unfortunately, kids can be mean and often are mean. So my hope is that your son can rise above that and know that he should still pray for your son who committed suicide, and to hope and trust in God's mercy for him. That's what the Catholic Church would be emphasizing here.
13: Okay. That's kind of what I kind of talked to him about too, is thou shalt not be judged or be judged yourself. So that's,
0: yeah,
13: that's kind of what I was telling him the other day too. And that's, hopefully it kind of helps his anxiety, because he's really struggled with it.
0: Yeah. I would talk to the teacher or the principal of the school and let them know that some of the other students are harassing him this way. He should not have to go through that. And they can and should put a stop to it.
13: Okay. That's a great idea. I do appreciate it.
0: Yeah. I'm sorry you're going through all this, John. And we'll pray for your son. May we know his first name so we can pray for him by name?
13: His name is Riedel, R-E-D-E-L-L, Riedel.
0: Riedel. We will pray for the repose of his soul.
13: Oh, thank you very much, sir.
0: Yeah, thank you, John. Hang in there. Can't even imagine. Let's go to Mark now in Temecula, California. Hi, Mark.
14: Hi, Patrick. Wanted to know, has the Catholic Church ever taught that unbaptized babies that die before they're baptized go to hell or limbo as a doctrine? And if they have, what is the difference between, is there any such thing as a doctrine that is not, that is changeable? I always thought doctrine and dogma were the same thing.
0: Yeah, well, a couple of good questions here. I'll do my best in the time I have. The Council of Florence does mention it, but only in passing, and it refers to the souls of infants who die without baptism. But it's not a, in that section, it's not a theological treatise on the actual state or the destination for the souls of those who die. It classifies them as being in hell, but not a hell of punishment, because they were not culpable of any kind of sin. So I wouldn't use that as a case study for this issue. Rather, the Church, especially in more recent years, has emphasized the mercy and love of God, and says that although on the one hand, sanctifying grace is necessary to enter into heaven, without sanctifying grace, you can't go to heaven. This is where the theory of limbo has gained so much prominence for so long, because it is a way to satisfy the fact that if the soul doesn't have sanctifying grace because it didn't get baptized, then it can't go to heaven. But on the other hand, it would not be punished in hell because there is no culpability for any sin. Therefore, limbo holds that it's a place of perfect natural happiness. Whether or not that's actually true, we don't know, and the Church hasn't said. But the Church does say that we should trust in the mercy of God, because he is sovereign and he can give sanctifying grace to whomever he wishes, however he wishes. The good thief on the cross, for example, was never baptized, but he came to faith in Jesus and he manifested that faith. So that would be a biblical example of where we trust in God's mercy for the souls of these children, and we hope and pray and even can expect that he would give them grace in a way known only to him. Whew, just made it. I hope that's helpful, Mark. It's a topic worthy of discussion, and there is a document by the Vatican on this topic. Maybe I'll mention that tomorrow for those who want to read it. But in the meantime, I'll pray for you. Please pray for me. God bless you.
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18: 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The Federal Reserve is holding its two-day policy meeting with a decision on interest rates coming tomorrow. The Fed is widely expected to raise rates for the first time in over 3 years. Analysts project the central bank will hike rates by 0.25 percentage point. Target is giving parents a chance to clean out the garage and save some cash. Monica Nelson reports.
19: The retailer's popular car seat trade-in event returns September 20th through October 3rd. You bring in an old, expired, or damaged car seat and recycle it at participating stores. In return, shoppers get a 20% Target Circle bonus to use on new car seats, strollers, and other baby gear. Target says the program's kept millions of car seats out of landfills over the past decade. For growing families, it is a chance to upgrade and save at the same time. I'm Monica Nelson.
18: The House of Representatives passed the Bipartisan Common Sense Act on Monday. In addition to blocking the Treasury from minting any more pennies except for collector coins, the bill also sets up framework for cash transactions to be rounded to the nearest 5 cents. The U.S. Mint stopped making pennies in November of 2025, but an act of Congress, when signed into law by President Trump, will prevent a future administration from starting up production again. Existing pennies still in circulation may still be used as legal tender. It costs 4 cents to mint the 1 cent coins. In an unprecedented move, Bishop Michael Burbage of Arlington is directing every priest in his diocese to read a letter at Mass, urging more than 430,000 Catholics to vote against two proposed amendments to Virginia's Constitution. The first would enshrine abortion as a fundamental right. The second would strip the state's definition of marriage as the union of one man and one woman. The bishop called both measures grave threats to human life and the family. I'm Mary Graham for listener-supported Relevant Radio.
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23: 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He was spurned and avoided by men, a man of suffering, like one from whom you turn your face. But one person who could never turn her face was His Blessed Mother.
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23: Welcome to The Inner Life, where we're all about spiritual direction, offering you some encouragement and inspiration for living out your Catholic faith. I'm your host, Deacon Patrick Conley. As a relatively new Catholic in those days, when I proclaimed that Isaiah reading, I was still developing my understanding of and relationship with the Blessed Virgin Mary. I don't know that I'd really taken the time to imagine all that she went through, watching her son being brutally tortured and murdered before her eyes. Every subsequent year, though, especially during Lent and Passiontide, I've been more and more drawn into seeing our Lord's suffering through the eyes of Mary. As I imagine what it would have been like or what it might have been like, I too am moved with sorrow. And you know what? I count that as the Blessed Mother letting me in on just a portion of the great depth of her own suffering and sadness. Today and every September 15th, the Church honors Our Lady of Sorrows. And today, September 15th, we are going to do the same here on The Inner Life. We'll talk about Mary's many sorrows, not just at the cross, and what her sufferings can teach us about our own. Joining us as our spiritual director today is Father Tom Wilson. Father Wilson is a priest of the Archdiocese of St. Paul, Minneapolis, where he serves as the pastor of All Saints Catholic Church in Lakeville, Minnesota. Father Wilson, welcome back to the program. Good to be with you again.
25: Great to be back again, Deacon Patrick. Thank you for having me.
23: Yeah, and happy Memorial. Well, is happy the right thing to say on Our Lady of Sorrows? A blessed feast to you.
25: A blessed, probably better than happy. Yeah. And we'll get into why that's the case in our conversation today.
1: Exactly. I'm sure we will. But where did this this celebration? No, this honorific. I mean, where did it come from? Why do we honor Our Lady of Sorrows?
25: Yeah, like a lot of feast days and devotions in the life of the church, they have histories and sometimes different histories and lines will cross and eventually intersect to create something. There's been a devotion to Our Lady and her suffering and connection with Jesus from really the earliest times of the church in the first couple of centuries. It didn't really begin to coalesce to a full devotion in terms of what we understand now as Our Lady of Sorrows until about the 13th century or so. Always kind of a devotion to particular elements of the Sorrowful Mother's experiences. And then in the 13th century, there was a group of men from Florence and surrounding areas in Italy who were obviously moved by God to do something different with their life. They had kind of grown frustrated with the cutthroat, if you will, business realities that they were in. They were all, my understanding is, they were all from fairly wealthy families and merchants and things like that, and were had enough and just felt like they needed to go to do something else. And so they separated from their families and their businesses and things like that, and began to live a life of community. Several years later, one of them had a vision of the Blessed Mother, who basically gave them both the inspiration and the instruction on forming a new religious order, the Order of the Servites, and to have that connected to devotion to her own experience as a Sorrowful Mother of our Lord. So that's really where the devotion to Our Lady of Sorrows began. It took a while to link them all together and create what we call the Seven Sorrows Rosary. And interestingly enough, the in God's plan and providence, and obviously the Blessed Mother's cooperation with that, a couple of different apparitions after that, Patrick, proceeded to inspire and grow the devotion a little bit more. The first one after that was Saint Bridget of Sweden in the late 1300s. Saint Bridget had again, images of and apparitions of the Blessed Mother, where she shared with Saint Bridget. Saint Bridget was very well known in her time, and so that really expanded the devotion to the mysteries of Mary's sorrow. And then I think one that might really hit home with an awful lot of our listeners is that Mary appeared to a group of students in Rwanda in 1981, including a young woman named Marie Claire, and she was prophesying and giving them an opportunity to deal with the discontent and the division in their country by connecting themselves to her, the mystery of her sorrowful suffering. And so these young women did that, and they were praying. It didn't catch on in Rwanda. It did not. And okay. 13 years later is the genocide that many of us obviously know because we were around at the time. Really a devastating reality. A million people killed in less than a month, and including several of the students, including this Marie Claire, who had the original
2: apparition from the Blessed Mother. Wow. So, and since then, I think the devotion has really caught on. The Seven Sorrows Rosary, which is a little bit different than our traditional rosary. It's seven Hail Marys, rather than 10 Hail Marys, going over the seven sorrows of Our Lady. Mm-hmm. So that's kind of the history of it. It's a beautiful devotion, and if we get a chance, Patrick, I think we can maybe talk about the juxtaposition, the connection of our celebration really yesterday of the Exaltation of the Cross with the reality of Mary's suffering as well.
1: Yeah, very good. Father Tom Wilson with us today as our spiritual director. We're honoring Our Lady of Sorrows today here on the program on the memorial of Our Lady of Sorrows. Do you have a devotion to Our Lady of Sorrows? Do you pray the Seven Sorrows mysteries on the rosary or the devotion that's said in that way? Do you have a time when you suffered but you found comfort in Mary's intercession? Give us a call. 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Again, 888-914-9149 is our toll-free studio line sponsored by the Catholic Order of Foresters. 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Well, Father, that question I just asked the listeners, a time that you suffered but found comfort in Mary's intercession. Do you have any stories to tell along those lines?
2: Yes, I do. Deacon Patrick, the Blessed Mother has been very good to me many, many times. And one of the most memorable times for me was a situation in which I was asked to give a fairly lengthy retreat, an eight day retreat to a group of religious sisters in a very poor part of the world, a third world country, in a very large city, and kind of chaotic and that sort of thing. The sisters were in a very poor area in that city, and I had been doing it for a couple of days, and I wasn't really qualified to do the retreat. I think I have to be very honest with that. Was doing the best I can, and about day three was a Sunday. It was Sunday morning, and I gave my first talk, and the noise coming from the neighborhood was it wasn't just deafening, but it was almost like a torture device. It was so loud. I could barely hear myself think, and I am just thinking that these sisters have to think this is the worst priest in the world that could have had doing this retreat for them in the midst of all this. But they were very, very kind. Kind of got through that first session. And so kind of debriefing with the sister who was in charge afterwards in the sacristy, and I said, "Sister, what's this?" And she kind of explained this group is a syncretistic paganistic group that they call this worship in this just awful, awful, deafeningly loud music that just fills the entire neighborhood. And she said they kind of do it every week. And she said they'll sometimes take a little bit of a break in the early afternoon to get something to eat. Then they come right back at it, and they're at it all day long.
1: Wow.
2: And as she told me this, I don't know if I was officially in tears, but I was emotionally in tears. And I just looked at the image of the Blessed Mother in the sacristy, and I just said, "Mary, I can't do this. I simply cannot. I cannot do this. I mean, it's going to be terrible for the sisters, and I am not going to survive this day if I have to do this another four times with this horrible noise in the background." And so the next talk, I got up and I started talking, and there was no noise.
1: Wow.
2: Oh, thanks be to God. Thank you, Mary, for the intercession. And then I, afterwards I was reconnecting with the sister in charge. And I said, "Sister, well, how often does that happen?" She said, "Never. It never happens. This is the first time this has ever happened." And I did say, "Well, you know," and I did ask the Blessed Mother to care for me and to protect me in all of this. So,
25: she did it. And I was incredibly grateful for her intercession. And if I ever had any doubts of the Blessed Mother's care and love for me and my own trials and daily life, they were gone on that day. They were just gone and trusted ever since. So Our Lady is a great intercessor. And one of the reasons she loves us so much is that she knows what we go through in our own challenges, trials, and sufferings.
1: Mm-hmm. Amen to that. Again, talking about Our Lady of Sorrows today with Father Tom Wilson. If you'd like to get in on the conversation, give us a call, 888-914-9149, 888-914-9149. Let's take a phone call from Ellen calling in from South Texas. Hello, Ellen, and welcome to The Inner Life.
3: Hello, Father, too. Hey, listen, I make mission rosaries. I've been doing it for years. But then I got called to Our Lady of Sorrows Rosary. A monk wanted me to make some. And then I was aware of Rwanda, and I read about Rwanda, the slaughter, and they call it the River of Blood. And then I'm aware of the major cities that have a high concentration of the abortion pill in their water. And then I thought to myself, the slaughter of the innocents, you know, because those babies, you know, it's a river of blood. And so I'm promoting that, and it's really beneficial for me praying that. And I think that's one of the contemporary things that people, sacramentals, that people can use today.
25: Thank you very much, Ellen. Appreciate those comments and your apostolate of making those seven sorrows rosaries. I actually think probably the seven sorrows rosary is not well enough known, and I do think the work that you do in both encouraging it and giving people the tools to do it, as well as the history behind it, is a great way to obviously call on the Blessed Mother's intercession, but also inspire our own devotion to Mary and just to recognize that truth that she's always there interceding for us, and she really does understand. She has the heart of a mother that understands the suffering of her precious little ones. So thank you very much for calling in and sharing that with us.
1: Yes, Ellen, thank you so much for calling in. And yes, again, I would offer my thanks too for your apostolate there as you're making these rosaries of the seven sorrows. And thank you so much for your devotion in that way. We're talking about Our Lady of Sorrows today, taking your comments on that and questions that you may have at 888-914-9149. Well, why don't you outline for us the traditional seven sorrows of Mary, Father?
25: Yes, I think the seven sorrows, if you're like me, you'll get six right off the bat, and then the seventh will be, you have to think a little bit about. But if we think about it, they're all scriptural. The first one is the prophecy of Simeon, where Simeon says your heart will be pierced as with a sword. So Simeon's prophecy right after the birth of Jesus, then the flight into Egypt, which sometimes we forget about, but in order for the Holy Family to escape Herod's attack on the innocents, on the babies, the angel came and said, "You got to get to Joseph. You got to get him up and then take them off into Egypt." The third one, a mystery of the Rosary, the finding of the child Jesus in the temple, where again Mary's motherly heart gets worried and concerned because Jesus is separated from the family and is back in the temple doing his teaching. The next one, well into Jesus' adulthood, is Jesus meeting Mary on his way to Calvary and Golgotha, and the encounter that Mary has with Jesus in that carrying of the cross and the pain that her heart is feeling in seeing Jesus go through that. The next one is at the foot of the cross and the crucifixion of Jesus documented in all three of the Gospels, and then the taking down of Jesus from the cross. And if you if you are familiar with the image of the Pietà, the image of the Pietà is the Blessed Mother holding the dead body of Jesus, and that's kind of where that image would come from, Jesus being taken off the cross and Mary holding the body of Jesus, and then finally the laying of the body in the tomb. Mm-hmm. And if you think about those experiences, obviously it's Mary and her deep connection to Jesus, but this can be the connection of any mother to their own child and seeing the separation and the challenges of just raising a child and the pain that they go through and the oneness that any mother experiences in her own heart towards the suffering and struggles of her own children. And I think that's one of the attractions. We've talked about this before in different contexts, Patrick, but the whole idea of isolation and the feeling and of being alone in your suffering and your pain can be almost as bad as the pain itself. Mm-hmm. And I think what we have in this devotion of the seven sorrows of Mary is a very, very concrete way to understand and to know that we are never alone in our suffering. We are never alone in our suffering. We have a mother who has walked that path and experienced that intensely and acutely, just like we're doing. And so, turning to her for intercession and compassion and understanding for us is a wonderful thing. So those are the seven sorrows that come together, that we sort of again consolidate all those different sorrows on this one memorial of Our Lady of Sorrows.
1: I love the thought of not being alone in suffering and turning to our Blessed Mother, who is very familiar with suffering, and we honor her today, of course, but to know that, because as a kid, of course, when I would fall down and scrape my knee or something like that, I would go running to Mom, and it just seems that instinct is something that we can continue to carry in to our adult life as well. So I'm grateful for that. Talking about Our Lady of Sorrows today with Father Tom Wilson, our spiritual director for the day. And we're taking your calls, your comments, your questions about Our Lady of Sorrows. If you have a particular devotion to Our Lady of Sorrows, give us a call. Let us know what that devotion has meant to you. Have you prayed the Seven Sorrows of Mary? When was a time that you did suffer and you turned to our Blessed Mother and you knew of her intercession on your behalf? 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Much more of the conversation to come on the other side of this short break. Stay with us.

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0: 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Father, before the break there, you had enumerated for us the seven sorrows, and I noted that the last four are really centered around the way of the cross, the way of suffering, and of course it was not only our Lord's suffering, but Our Lady's as well, as he made his way to pay for our sins, to die for our sins. And I'm just struck by that, especially since yesterday was the Feast of the Exaltation of the Holy Cross. And you mentioned before that there's a connection there. So tell us a little bit more about that connection.
1: Yeah, I think it's actually a brilliant liturgical move by the church, inspired by the Holy Spirit, even though it might not make perfect sense. And I think that, I'm sure Deacon Patrick, you probably hear from your, even some of your parishioners maybe, but oftentimes a lot of faithful non-Catholic Christians that, oh, you Catholics, you're so into suffering. Why do you, it's so much emphasis on suffering and why don't you experience the glory? And well, so what we have here in the juxtaposition of the exaltation or the triumph of the Holy Cross with the sufferings of Mary is an immediate link liturgically, scripturally, theologically, of the beauty of what comes from the cross in the triumph of the cross and the salvation of the human race, the redemption that Jesus desires all of us in the world to receive, but there without that cross and without the suffering that leads to that cross, there is no exaltation of the cross. And so in order for us to truly experience the glory of the exaltation of the cross and the resurrected Jesus, we have to be walking those steps of suffering and carrying our own crosses daily. It is all over the scriptures. Jesus says, to be my disciple, you must pick up your cross and carry it. And so the link of the glory of the cross that comes from Jesus' suffering and crucifixion and death is then liturgically linked to the real life, okay, daily life suffering and picking up and carrying our crosses in the image of Our Lady of Sorrows and the suffering that Mary went through. And so we've got it both right next to each other. Okay. We've got the exaltation of the cross and the redemption of the world, but we've also got that pattern that Jesus calls us to in picking up our own crosses and carrying it, experiencing the reality of that suffering that leads to glory.
0: Well, I'm a little bit of a liturgy nerd, or I fancy myself one anyway, and I love the juxtaposition there that you just outlined for us. One of the things that was in my mind is that, well, oftentimes you'll see something, some reflection back on a great feast or solemnity on the octave day, so a week later. But in this case, maybe one of the reasons why Our Lady of Sorrows doesn't appear an octave later is because that would interfere with the Feast of St. Matthew, the Apostle and Evangelist. So I don't know. That just off the top of my head, I don't really know that to be true, but just thinking that.
1: There are beautiful theological and spiritual reasons for the placement of feast days. There are also some very practical ones too, Deacon Patrick.
0: Very good, and very good.
1: We're not going to displace an apostle. It's just not going to happen. But
0: that's
1: yeah,
0: right.
1: It's I do. But I do. I

0: virtues that we can turn to, that Mary embodies for us as Our Lady of Sorrows particularly, that we should strive after and maintain in our own times of suffering?
1: Boy, that is an excellent question, Patrick. I think the first one is trust. I think even in the midst of that sorrow and suffering, Mary never lost her trust in what the plan was and what was going to happen. Even though she's enduring those awful experiences, she knows what's going to happen, and she's trusting. And you know, I don't want to make too close a link, but you know, the experience that I discussed at the top of the hour with you know, my own turning to Mary in my suffering, and her functionally immediate response in her intercession, certainly has contributed to my own trust in Mary as my mother and mother of the church, to be there in times of suffering and not doubt that. So I think that first virtue is simply trust. That Jesus has us. We know that we're going to experience the suffering. It is not to be permanent, and there is glory at the end, and the light at the end of the tunnel. I think the second one is patience. It's patiently enduring the sufferings that come our way. I think that, you know, there's always some risk, Patrick, in the idea of being patient with our suffering, that we sort of set it aside and we pray, well, this isn't really suffering. This is really, well, yes, it is, and acknowledging that within our hearts, to say, okay, yep, this is what my life is right now. This is the experience right now, and yet being patient and enduring it, and realizing again that there's light at the end of the tunnel. I think also just a sense of courage and attention to duty. What did Mary do? I mean, in the midst of her suffering, she's obviously honoring her son, but she's also doing what she needs to do as the loved one of somebody who has died. She's caring for his body. She's doing what she needs to do. And what could be harder? What could be harder than having to actually, okay, you're kind of rolling up your sleeves doing the work that needs to be done in the midst of this horrible sorrow, and yet she's still being attentive to what she needs to do as mother and loved one of Jesus in caring for his body after death. So yeah. those are just a few things, kind of sort of off the top of my head, in terms of virtues that we can learn through Mary's walking through her own sorrows.
0: Yeah, very good. Again, Father Tom Wilson with us today as we're honoring Our Lady of Sorrows today, along with Holy Mother Church. Give us a call and join the conversation at 888-914-9149. Let's go back and take a few more phone calls, Father. Let's go to Michael calling in from Phoenix. Good morning, Michael. Thanks for calling in.
2: Hey, good morning, gentlemen. Nice to talk to you. It's funny. I went to daily mass today and didn't even know that it was, you know, Our Lady of Sorrows, and I just grabbed that one that I keep in my car. I've had a devotion to Our Lady of Sorrows for a couple of years now. Don't really know how it came about. It might sound weird, but I just felt like it was an inner movement in my heart saying, like, I want you to pray this. And I do. And it's beautiful. It helps me with, it brought me back to daily mass. It helps me like pursue a life of chastity here, as I'm not married and stuff. And I also like kind of like the martial aspect of it, where our Lord mentions, like, you know, carry two swords, and I'm like, well, I got seven. You know what I mean? Because I need all the swords I can get to fight this, whatever is going on, you know what I mean? But it's just a beautiful devotion, and I try to spread it to others as much as I can. And I'm a former military guy. I talked to some guys in the military about, because there is like a martial aspect of it. You know, it's a striking image of Our Lady with those swords. You're like, what is this? What is this?

0: mean, and then I just show them that and then let them pursue it on their own. But that's pretty much it, Jim. I appreciate you guys talking about it, though.
1: Wow. Well, thank you, Michael. That is that's a terrific image with the battle and the sword, and as we, you know, as we think about the circumstances, especially in Rwanda, of Mary coming to those young girls and saying, use this devotion really as an instrument to combat the reality of evil right in their midst. And what can be more evil than a country and a civilization that is so bitterly divided and filled with hate and chaos that eventually leads to a genocide? Then, I mean, there's no clearer picture of combating evil, and the Blessed Mother showed up, and here's an instrument to combat evil. Here's a, you know, here's this instrument, so that that terminology and imagery of the Our Lady of Sorrows rosary as a weapon is fantastic. Thank you.
2: I think so, and I just on that same reflection that the in our somehow Christian economy, somehow, you know, suffering and sorrow is no longer equivalent to defeat, right? I mean, it's equivalent to victory. Victory is won through suffering and sorrow. Our Lord teaches us that. Our Lady, specifically Our Lady of Sorrows, teaches us that as well.
1: Absolutely, that's a great great point, Deacon Patrick. That the message that Jesus sends by his entire life, death, mm-hmm. and resurrection is that death is not the end. And mm-hmm. we actually gain what we are destined to gain by living through that suffering and experiencing the glory.
2: Amen to that. Michael, thank you for your service and thanks for calling into The Inner Life today. Let's go next to Jan calling in from Memphis, Tennessee. Good afternoon, Jan, and welcome.
3: Good afternoon, Deacon Patrick. Congratulations on your ordination. And Father Wilson, hello. I love the story that you told about your retreat and that you didn't give up and you gave it to the Blessed Mother to take care of. God bless you, Father. Several years ago, my mother committed suicide, so I had a real difficult time relating to the Blessed Mother, I think, because I was possibly grieving or angry, and it was hard for me to relate to the Blessed Mother in any way, even though I'm a cradle Catholic. Fast forward to I was caught in a situation where I was struggling to make a decision whether to have an abortion or not, and month to month I was getting desperate, and I was actually praying to our Blessed Mother. And one morning as I was praying to her, I was standing up in front of my couch at my apartment, and I just felt a hand on my shoulder just telling me to sit down and just be calm and everything's going to be okay. And I don't know how else to describe it. It was just such a calming experience for me. Needless to say, I love the Blessed Mother. I love her as Our Lady of Sorrows. I love her as Our Lady of Guadalupe. I tend to lean towards Our Lady of Sorrows, though, as my favorite. And that's my story.
2: Okay.
1: Amen. Wow. Thank you. Thank you, Jan, for sharing that intense encounter with the Blessed Mother with all of us. And, you know, I like the fact that you were in your own sorrow, in your own doubt, in your own confusion in that part of your life, just opening yourself up to a mother who is compassionate, a mother who assured you, okay, and gave you gave you peace and sent you in the direction of Jesus to give you peace. And if you think about it, and really, you know, the sadness of the circumstance with your own mother, our own mother Mary steps in to take that role for you in that particular time. And you know, we often hear about people struggling with our relationships with our fathers, because the father with God our Father, don't hear it as much with mother, but that's just as real. That's just as real with that pain and struggle in your own family with your mom. Mm-hmm. But your open heart is what allows the Blessed Mother's intercession to pierce and to bring you certainty and uncertainty and peace in chaos and all of that. Thank you very much, Jan. Beautiful.
2: Really appreciate the testimony, Jan. Thank you so much for calling in and sharing that with us. Father, we also got an email in from listener Mary, and Mary has a couple of questions here. What do we think Mary might have been praying during Jesus's suffering, she asked. Was she asking for a lessening of his suffering, asking God to change his mind in a way? Good questions.
1: Wow. That is a very good question, and I think some of that Mary comes through gets to this sort of question that sometimes people will ask late at night when they're talking with other faithful people, is how much did Mary know about what was going to unfold and all of that. Personally, in pectore, in my own heart, I believe that Mary was probably uttering similar words that Jesus did at the beginning of his own passion. Not my will, but your will.
2: Yeah.
1: And you know, Jesus is not happy about having to take this chalice, but if it be your will, Father, that I take on this chalice, I take it on. And I suspect that Mary would have had a similar sentiment of heart. It's hard to believe that a mother would not be saying, I don't want my son to have to do this.
2: Sure.
1: But it's also entirely believable in script for who Mary is and her patience in all the sufferings that she endured, that she would have walked directly in those steps of Jesus that say, Father, not my will be done, but yours.
2: Yeah. I like that answer, Father. Thank you for that. And Mary, thanks for the email and such insightful questions as well. We're talking Our Lady of Sorrows today. Father Tom Wilson is with us as our spiritual director and taking calls that you have. Perhaps you've experienced Our Lady's consolation through her prayers on your behalf at some point, and maybe specifically Our Lady of Sorrows. If you have, give us a call and give your testimony at 888-914-9149. Again, 888-914-9149. Or you can also send us an email, innerlife@relevantradio.com. We're going to take another short break, but we'll be back right after this.
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6: Hello, this is Archbishop Bernard Hebda of the Archdiocese of St. Paul in Minneapolis. Let us pray. Remember, O most gracious Virgin Mary, that never was it known that anyone who fled to thy protection, implored thy help, or sought thy intercession was left unaided. 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O Mother of the Word incarnate, despise not my petitions, but in thy mercy hear and answer me. Amen.
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2: Welcome back to The Inner Life. My name is Deacon Patrick Conley. My thanks to Charles Beery, our producer, to Sarah Tafoya on the phones for us today, and to our spiritual director, Father Tom Wilson, pastor of All Saints Catholic Church in Lakeville, Minnesota, who is our spiritual director today as we're talking about Our Lady of Sorrows. 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Enter your email address and you'll get broadcast reminders of what we're carrying and when we're carrying it here on Relevant Radio. Our Lady of Sorrows is our topic for today, and we have a number of people who have benefited so much from Our Lady's intercession, and so let's try to get some of those people on the air. Let's go to Anne calling in from Los Angeles. Good morning, Anne. Thanks for calling in.
15: Good morning, Deacon, and good morning, Father. I went to a very holy church. It was Our Lady of Sorrows, and it they had the lady there that would bring the rosary of Our Lady of Sorrows and put it in a basket with a description. And I started listening to that, and she told about the story of Rwanda. And I thought, well, I'm going to check into this Our Lady of Sorrows more and do a little devotion introduction to her. Well, a little bit later, I got very, very ill with a food poisoning from chicken, and I didn't know it. And I was for 7 days in bed, not eating or, you know, able to do anything much, but just be very sick. And I had a voice tell me, get up and pray. Get up and kneel down at your bed. And of course, I didn't want to do that. I didn't feel well enough to even get up. Well, I got up and I prayed, and I just clicked in on Our Lady of Sorrows, that I knew it was her telling me to pray. And then the next morning, I did go to the doctor and get help. But if she hadn't awoken me up, I probably would have just stayed there in bed, and who knows. So I always love the titles of all Our Ladies. But Our Lady of Sorrows is very dear to me, and I continue it, the Our Lady of Sorrows 7 mysteries, just in the prayer every day.
2: Wow.
1: Excellent. Excellent. Thank you, Anne, for sharing your devotion and that particular experience. It's very interesting. I mean, Mary's role is it's subtle, you know. I mean, you know, she's very subtle, and that subtle tap on the shoulder and voice saying, just get up and pray. Just get up and pray, and that leads you to good health and great devotion. It's a wonderful thing. Thanks for sharing that, Anne.
2: Yeah, I really appreciate it. And yeah, I love the idea of her being subtle too. And at the same time, it's occurred to me over the 16 plus years now of being Catholic that meditations on her experiences, well, I hope, please God, someday, you know, I'm going to be given the full view of that in heaven. But at the same time, it just seems that the more I meditate on what her experience may have been or may have included, the deeper I do come into relationship with our Lord, as well as promised. Yeah. She always points me to Jesus. And it's really bolstered my faith in some pretty profound ways.
1: Yeah. And we have one of the versions of the Stations of the Cross that we use here at All Saints during Lent is it's the stations through the eyes of Mary, and I will tell you that the women always ask what day are we using that, because they really want to come.
2: And they
1: love it. It touches a mother's heart and all those sorts of things that again are just ways for the Blessed Mother to touch our own hearts.
2: Yeah, very good. And thanks again for the call. Let's go now to Lynn calling in from California. Hello, Lynn, and welcome to The Inner Life.
16: Good morning, Deacon Patrick and Father Tom. My name is Lynn. I'm from San Jose, California. I'm actually in a parked car right outside of a hospital getting ready to do my last round of radiation. I want to share a story of how the Seven Sorrows of Mary has touched my life. About 3 years ago, I was diagnosed with stage 4 cancer. And of course, I was very scared, very worried. But a month later, my own son was diagnosed with type 1 diabetes. And for those who don't know type 1 diabetes, it means he needs to inject insulin for the rest of his life. And I guess that was the lowest point of my life. I was devastated. I was so worried, more so than my own diagnosis. And I went to a church called Holy Family in San Jose. And this total stranger by the name of Frank gave me the prayer, the 12-year prayer of St. Bridget on the Passion of Jesus and the Seven Sorrows of Mary. And I've been reading it since. And it relevant with me because as a mother going through seeing your own son suffering from, of course, in my case, it's the illness, is you know, no comparison to what Jesus went through. But as one mother to another, reading the Seven Sorrows of Mary, I asked Mother Mary to help me through this, help my son through this. And, you know, 3 years later, my son is doing really well. I mean, he still has type 1 diabetes, but he's thriving. And I'm still fighting for my own cancer. And like I say, I'm in the hospital, in front of the hospital, getting ready to get my final round of radiation. But I have so much peace. I have so much peace. And every time I read the Seven Sorrows of Mary, I think about all mothers who are going through pain, whether it's their own medical illness or if they have kids that have any kind of illness. And I pray to Mary of Sorrow to protect mothers and protect kids. And like I say, it brings me so much peace. And my son is doing so great. So I like to end by asking you to please pray for me. I'm getting my last round of radiation. And although there's fears, I am in complete peace that Mary is holding my hand through this.
1: Amen. Amen. Thank you, Lynn, for sharing that. Absolutely. You're on the prayer list today. I've got a little prayer chain within the parish. Are you okay if I put it out publicly on that for people?
16: Absolutely.
1: Okay.
16: Absolutely.
1: Okay.
16: Thank you, Father.
1: Absolutely. Yeah, would be happy to do so. But you know, the point that you make I think is very, very universal. In terms of mothers and their children, I don't know a mother on the planet who wouldn't take on suffering for her child. I just don't. And that's exactly what you did, even in the midst of your own suffering, to take on the pain and the suffering of your own son in his diabetes. It's a tribute to obviously your own connection to the Blessed Mother, but your own motherhood yourself. So thank you for sharing that with us, Lynn.
2: Mm-hmm. I mean, it's always good to hear from listeners who are who are getting consolation through Our Lady's prayers and through our Lord's provision and his many graces. And you definitely have prayers across the country right now as you head in for that final round of radiation. And we pray it goes well. We pray that the Lord would visit you with his grace, mercy, healing, and peace. And we'll call upon Our Lady of Sorrows to pray for you as well. Thank you for calling in. Let's go now to Janine calling in from St. Louis Park, Minnesota. Hello, Janine, and welcome.
17: Hi, Deacon. Hi, Father.
2: Hello. Welcome.
17: Thank you. Yeah, I just wanted to relate a little story about my mom. I am Third Order Franciscan, and I was in a meeting about 15 years ago. We were passing around the calendar for our next month's meeting, and for some reason, the 14th and the 15th was real bold, and it stood up in my face, and I thought, why is that so important? These 2 days next to each other is kind of unusual. That's the most I could think. But then my mother, who was elderly, and I was taking care of her, on the 14th, had a fall and broke her neck. Broke, and she went to the hospital, and the doctor there said she would not live, and he wanted to have her transported to another hospital, and he said that I should get some rest because the next day there's going to be a lot more to do. And so I did, and the next day when I went to the hospital to visit my mother, it turned out she had a second break in her neck, and it was definitely the end for her. And it just struck me how coincidental that was to my wondering about those 2 days. And my mother, it turns out, she was orphaned and didn't, she was given away as a baby in exchange for land. She didn't know anyone but God. She turned to God for everything. And he was always really good to her. And she taught me at an early age how to suffer. And I'm so thankful for that, and how to suffer well she did. She was one of these people who, when she was hurting, she actually became kinder. I'd ask her, how do you do it, Mom? She'd just point up, you know, the man upstairs. You know, she'd say something simple like that. She was a very simple person. Franciscan also. And anyway, that's the story I just wanted to tell about the 14th and the 15th, and what a great example my mother was to me.
2: That's amazing. Wow.
1: Yeah. Wow. Thank you, Janine. And again, you point out something very, very important about Our Lady and suffering and our relationships with others in our life. We learn to suffer and to suffer well and to suffer hopefully because we see others in our own life doing it. Your mother was that great witness to you, and I'm sure a great witness to an awful lot of other people besides you. Thanks for sharing that.
2: Yeah, God bless you, Janine, and may your mother rest in peace, and may she continue to teach all of us as she has done today through your testimony about how to suffer well along with our Lord and our Lady. Father, thanks for being here and being with us in this important conversation we've had, Our Lady of Sorrows. May we close with your blessing, please.
1: Very good. In the name of the Father, Son, and Holy Spirit, amen. Almighty God and Father, we are grateful for your great plan of salvation and the gift of the Blessed Mother to come into the chosen by Jesus to come into the world through. We ask that through her sorrowing and her intercession that we may continue to endure our suffering and suffer well and experience the glory of resurrection. Father, Son, and Holy Spirit.
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18: 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The Angelus is an ancient prayer of the Church centered on the mystery of the incarnation of Jesus.
19: The angel of the Lord declared unto Mary,
18: and she conceived of the Holy Spirit.
19: Hail Mary, full of grace, the Lord is with thee. Blessed art thou amongst women, and blessed is the fruit of thy womb, Jesus.
18: Holy Mary, Mother of God, pray for us sinners now and at the hour of our death. Amen.
19: Behold, the handmaid of the Lord.
18: Be it done unto me according to thy word.
19: Hail Mary, full of grace, the Lord is with thee. Blessed art thou amongst women, and blessed is the fruit of thy womb, Jesus.
18: Holy Mary, Mother of God, pray for us sinners, now and at the hour of our death. Amen.
19: And the Word was made flesh
18: and dwelt among us.
19: Hail Mary, full of grace, the Lord is with thee. Blessed art thou amongst women, and blessed is the fruit of thy womb, Jesus.
18: Holy Mary, Mother of God, pray for us sinners now and at the hour of our death. Amen.
19: Pray for us, O Holy Mother of God, that we may be made worthy of the promises of Christ.
18: And let us pray.
20: Pour forth, we beseech you, O Lord, your grace into our hearts, that we to whom the incarnation of Christ your Son was made known by the message of an angel, may by his passion and cross be brought to the glory of his resurrection through the same Christ our Lord. Amen.
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0: Simeon said to Mary, "Behold, this child is destined for the ruin and rising of many in Israel, and to be a sign of contradiction, and your own soul a sword will pierce." In the name of the Father, and of the Son, and of the Holy Spirit. Amen. The Lord be with you.
1: And with your spirit.
0: Today, the 15th of September, is the memorial of Our Lady of Sorrows. My brothers and sisters, let us acknowledge our sins and so prepare ourselves to celebrate the sacred mysteries. I confess,
1: Almighty God, brothers and sisters, that I have greatly sinned in my thoughts and my words, and what I have done and what I have failed to do, through my most grievous fault. Therefore, I ask of Mary,
0: ever virgin, all the angels and saints, and you, my brothers and sisters, to pray for me to the Lord our God. May Almighty God have mercy on us, forgive us our sins, and bring us to everlasting life.
1: Amen.
0: Lord, have mercy.
1: Lord, have mercy.
0: Christ, have mercy.
1: Christ, have mercy.
0: Lord, have mercy.
1: Lord, have mercy.
0: Let us pray. O God, who willed that when your Son was lifted high on the cross, his mother should stand close by and share his suffering, grant that your church, participating with the Virgin Mary in the Passion of Christ, may merit a share in his resurrection, who lives and reigns with you in the unity of the Holy Spirit, God forever and ever.
1: Amen.
0: Please be seated.
2: A reading from the letter to the Hebrews. In the days when Christ was in the flesh, he offered prayers and supplications with loud cries and tears to the one who was able to save him from death. And he was heard because of his reverence. Son though he was, he learned perfect obedience from what he suffered. And when he was made perfect, he became the source of eternal salvation for all who obeyed him. The word of the Lord.
0: Thanks be to God.
2: Save me, O Lord, in your kindness.
0: Save me, O Lord, in your kindness.
2: In you, O Lord, I take refuge. Let me never be put to shame. In your justice, rescue me. Make haste to deliver me.
0: Save me, O Lord, in your kindness.
2: Be my rock of refuge, a stronghold to give me safety. You are my rock and my fortress. For your name's sake, you will lead and guide me.
0: Save me, O Lord, in your kindness.
2: You will free me from the snare they set for me. For you are my refuge. Into your hands I commend my spirit. You will redeem me, O Lord, O faithful God.
0: Save me, O Lord, in your kindness.
2: But my trust is in you, O Lord. I say, you are my God. In your hands is my destiny. Rescue me from the clutches of my enemies and my persecutors.
0: Save me, O Lord, in your kindness.
2: How great is your goodness, O Lord, which you have in store for those who fear you, and which toward those who take refuge in you. You show in the sight of the children of men.
0: Save me, O Lord, in your kindness. And now please open your St. Michael hymnal to number 436. Please stand. This is one of the few days of the year that there is a poem before the gospel. It's called a sequence. This is known as the Stabat Mater. And we'll alternate choir style, the left side and the right side. 436. At the cross, her station keeping, stood the mournful mother weeping, close to Jesus to the last.
1: Through her heart his sorrow sharing, all his bitter anguish bearing, now at length the sword has passed.
0: Oh, how sad and sore distressed was that mother, highly blessed, of the soul begotten one.
1: Christ above in torment hangs, she who needs beholds the pangs of her dying
0: Is there one who would not weep, whelmed in miseries so deep, Christ, dear Mother, to behold?
1: Can the human heart refrain from partaking in her pain, in that mother's pain untold?
0: Bruised, derided, cursed, defiled, she beheld her tender child, all with bloody scourges rent.
1: For the sins of the condemnation, saw him hang in desolation, till his spirit forth he sent.
0: O thou Mother, fount of love, touch my spirit from above, make my heart with thine accord.
1: Make me feel as thou hast felt, make my soul to grow in health, with the love of Christ my Lord.
0: Holy Mother, pierce me through, in my heart each wound renew, of my Savior crucify.
1: Let me share with thee his pain, who for all my sins was slain, who for me torments sighed.
0: Let me mingle tears with thee, mourning him who mourned for me, all the days that I may live.
1: By the cross of thee to say, there with thee to weep and pray, is all I ask thee to give.
0: Virgin of all virgins blessed, listen to my fond request. Let me share thy grief divine.
1: Let me to my latest breath, in my body bear the death of that dying son of thine.
0: Wounded with his every wound, steep my soul till it hath swooned, in his very blood away.
1: Be to me, O virgin eye, less in flames as burn and die, in that awful judgment day.
0: Christ, when thou shalt call me hence, be thy mother my defense, be thy cross my victory.

0: The Lord be with you.
1: And with your spirit.
0: A reading from the Holy Gospel according to John.
1: Glory to you, Lord.
0: Standing by the cross of Jesus were his mother and his mother's sister, Mary, the wife of Cleophas, and Mary Magdalene. When Jesus saw his mother and the disciple there whom he loved, he said to his mother, "Woman, behold your son." Then he said to the disciple, "Behold your mother." And from that hour, the disciple took her into his home. The Gospel of the Lord.
1: Praise to you, Lord Jesus Christ.
0: Please be seated for a moment. Yesterday was the exaltation of the Holy Cross. Today is the memorial of Our Lady of Sorrows. And we're wondering, wait a second, didn't we do all this a couple months ago during Holy Week? We did. But it's important to remember these again because they're so vital and key to our faith. Now, we just stood up and recited in choir style, alternating left and right, what's known as a sequence. And this is something that doesn't happen very often in the liturgy. Before the Council of Trent, there were lots of sequences in the Mass before the Gospels. Now we're down to, I count them as six. The first one is for the Easter Sunday called the Victima Paschale, Paschal Victim. And there are always poems read before the Gospel. On Pentecost, it's Come Holy Spirit, Veni Sancti Spiritus. The magnificent hymn of St. Thomas Aquinas and Corpus Christi is the Lauda Sion. Then today is the Stabat Mater. And the final week of the year is the Dies Irae, about the judgment at the end. So I'd like to reflect in just one word in today's poem, hymn, song, and it is the word stabat, which is translated, she was standing, third person singular. And now I'm not as great of an etymologist as Father Simon, but it is my sense from what I know of Latin and Greek, the word stabat, which is translated in English to stand, is usually used with inanimate objects, like the building was standing, the mountain was standing. What it denotes is this rock-solid strength. And so the poet decided to use this verb to describe Mary at the foot of the cross. And it's sort of a mystery. How could a mother be standing at the foot of the cross watching her son brutalized? I don't know if you've seen the movie, The Passion, many people have. I could only take it once because it's so realistic. And I knew at the end Jesus is going to rise from the dead, but I mean, just so brutal. Like, how could a mother watch that and not just faint from the sheer horror of it? And I think the only reasonable explanation is because Mary had faith. She knew this was going to happen because it was prefigured in the book of Isaiah, the prophecy of the suffering servant. And she knew that he would rise from the dead because he had said so. Now, she suffered tremendously seeing her son brutalized. In fact, I think Mary suffered more at the foot of the cross than any other mother has ever suffered in her life because she knew he was completely innocent and that he was doing this freely. And she saw all the wickedness and the hatred of the twisted human heart. But she stood there because that was her son, she loved him, and she would rather take his place on the cross. And you know, there's a bit of a mystery there. If you reflect on these words of the Stabat Mater, in our own spiritual life, we hopefully will get to the point where we look at Jesus on the cross and say, you shouldn't be up there. I should be up there. Now please stand for the prayers of the faithful. For our Holy Father and all in the church, that we will all stay close to the sorrowful mother, and take strength in the crosses of our lives, we pray to the Lord.
1: Lord, hear our prayer.
0: For those around the world who struggle for religious freedom and for those who have laid down their lives in witness to the faith, we pray to the Lord.
1: Lord, hear our prayer.
0: For those suffering from the effects of illness, natural disasters, or other tragedy, that they will be granted peace and strength to be able to rebuild and regain stability in their lives, we pray to the Lord.
1: Lord, hear our prayer.
0: For the unborn babies who have lost their lives to abortion, and for those who are right now in danger of abortion, that Our Lady of Sorrows will wrap her loving arms around them, we pray to the Lord.
1: Lord, hear Lord, hear our prayer.
0: For all those who have died, that they may rest in the peace of Christ, and especially for the repose of the soul of I.C. Kim, for whom this Mass is being offered, we pray to the Lord.
1: Lord, hear our prayer.
0: For our St. Joseph, St. Gabriel, St. Nicholas, and Guardian Angel Society members, and for all the intentions received from our listeners and supporters, that Our Lady of Guadalupe will intercede for them, we pray to the Lord.
1: Lord, hear our prayer.
0: And for your own intentions, we pray to the Lord.
1: Lord, hear our prayer.
0: Dear Father in heaven, we believe in your power and we trust in your mercy. We ask your prayers through Christ our Lord.
1: Amen.
0: Please be seated.

0: 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Blessed are you, Lord God of all creation, for through your goodness we receive the bread we offer you, fruit of the earth, the work of human hands. It will become for us the bread of life.
1: Blessed be God forever.
0: Blessed are you, Lord God of all creation, for through your goodness we receive the wine we offer you, fruit of the vine and work of human hands, it will become our spiritual drink.
1: Blessed be God forever.
0: Pray, sisters and brothers, that my sacrifice and yours may be acceptable to God, the Almighty Father.
1: May the Lord accept sacrifice at your hands.
0: Receive, O merciful God, to the praise of your name, the prayers and sacrificial offerings which we bring to you as we venerate the Blessed Virgin Mary, whom you graciously gave to us as a most devoted mother when she stood by the cross of Jesus, who lives and reigns forever and ever.
1: Amen.
0: The Lord be with you.
1: And with your spirit.
0: Lift up your hearts.
1: We lift them up to the Lord.
0: Let us give thanks to the Lord our God.
1: It is
0: truly right and just, our duty and our salvation, always and everywhere to give you thanks, Lord, Holy Father, Almighty and Eternal God, and to praise, bless, and glorify your name on this day in which we venerate the Blessed Ever-Virgin Mary. For by the overshadowing of the Holy Spirit, she conceived your only begotten Son, and without losing the glory of virginity, brought forth into the world the eternal light, Jesus Christ our Lord. Through him the angels praise your majesty, dominions adore, and powers tremble before you. Heaven and the virtues of heaven and the blessed seraphim worship together with exultation. May our voices, we pray, join with theirs in humble praise as we acclaim, Holy, holy, holy, Lord God of hosts, heaven and earth are full of your glory.
1: Hosanna in the highest. Blessed is he who comes in the name of the Lord. Hosanna in the highest.
0: You are indeed holy, O Lord, the fount of all holiness. Make holy, therefore, these gifts, we pray, by sending down your Spirit upon them like the dewfall, so that they may become for us the body and blood of our Lord Jesus Christ. At the time he was betrayed and entered willingly into his passion, he took bread and, giving thanks, broke it and gave it to his disciples, saying, "Take this, all of you, and eat of it. For this is my body, which will be given up for you."

In a similar way, when supper was ended, he took the chalice. And once more giving thanks, he gave it to his disciples, saying, "Take this, all of you, and drink from it. For this is the chalice of my blood, the blood of the new and eternal covenant, which will be poured out for you and for many for the forgiveness of sins. Do this in memory of me."

0: the mystery of faith. We proclaim your death, O Lord, and profess your resurrection. Therefore, as we celebrate the memorial of his death and resurrection, we offer you, Lord, the bread of life and the chalice of salvation. Giving thanks, you held us worthy to be in your presence and minister to you. Humbly we pray that partaking of the body and blood of Christ, we may be gathered into one by the Holy Spirit. Remember, Lord, your church spread throughout the world. Bring her to the fullness of charity, together with Leo, our Pope, and Blaise, our Bishop, and all the clergy. Remember also our brothers and sisters who have fallen asleep in the hope of the resurrection, and all who have died in your mercy. Welcome them into the light of your face. Have mercy on us all. We pray that with the Blessed Virgin Mary, Mother of God, with Blessed Joseph, her spouse, and the blessed apostles and all the saints who have pleased you throughout the ages, we may merit to be co-heirs to eternal life, and may praise and glorify you through your Son, Jesus Christ. Through him, and with him, and in him, O God, Almighty Father, in the unity of the Holy Spirit, all glory and honor is yours forever and ever.
1: Amen.
0: At the Savior's command, informed by divine teaching, we dare to say, Our Father, who art in heaven, hallowed be thy name. Thy kingdom come, thy will be done, on earth as it is in heaven. Give us this day our daily bread, and forgive us our trespasses, but deliver us from evil. Deliver us, Lord, we pray, from every evil. Graciously grant peace in our days, that by the help of your mercy, we may be always free from sin and safe from all distress, as we await the blessed hope and the coming of our Savior, Jesus Christ.
2: For the kingdom, the power, and the glory are yours, now and forever.
0: Lord Jesus Christ, who said to your apostles, Peace I leave you, my peace I give you, look not on our sins, but on the faith of your church, and graciously grant her peace and unity in accordance with your will, who live and reign forever and ever.
2: Amen.
0: Peace of the Lord be with you always.
2: And with your spirit.

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Behold him who takes away the sins of the world. Blessed are those who are called to the supper of the Lamb. Lord, I am not worthy that you should enter under my roof, but only say the word, and my soul shall be healed. Our communion antiphon is, rejoice when you share in the sufferings of Christ, that you may also rejoice exultantly when his glory is revealed.

0: For those of you watching or listening, we invite you to make a spiritual communion. I wish, my Lord, to receive you with the purity, humility, and devotion with which your most holy mother received you, with the spirit and fervor of the saints.
1: O Jesus, we adore you.

0: thine. 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Having received the sacrament of eternal redemption, we humbly ask, O Lord, that honoring how the Blessed Virgin Mary suffered with her Son, we may complete in ourselves, for the Church's sake, what is lacking in the sufferings of Christ, who lives and reigns forever and ever.
1: Amen.
0: The Lord be with you.
1: And with your spirit.
0: May Almighty God bless you, the Father, and the Son, and the Holy Spirit.
1: Amen.
0: Go forth, the Mass is ended.
1: Thanks be to God.
0: St. Michael the Archangel, defend us in battle. Be our protection against the wickedness and snares of the devil.
2: May God rebuke him, we humbly pray.
0: By the power of God, cast in hell Satan and all the evil spirits who prowl about the world, seeking the ruin of souls. Amen. Prayer for the National Eucharistic Revival, which continues and spreads. My God, I believe, I adore, I hope, and I love you. I beg pardon for those who do not believe, nor adore, nor hope, nor love you. Most Holy Trinity, Father, Son, and Holy Spirit, I adore you profoundly. I offer you the most precious body, blood, soul, and divinity of Jesus Christ, present in all the tabernacles of the world, in reparation for the outrages, sacrileges, and indifference by which he is offended. And through the infinite merits of the Sacred Heart of Jesus and the Immaculate Heart of Mary, I beg of you the conversion of sinners. Amen.

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4: 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My apologies for not being live yesterday. I had a last minute trip come up to Washington, D.C. that I had to take. Got back late last night and we're back at it today. We're in the Amazing Parish offices looking out at the mountains, the Rocky Mountains. I don't know if I've told you that. I have a great view out my window here in my office of the Rockies. And here's what I want to talk about today. I think it's timely, even if in some ways the question has died down a little bit in recent months. I think that actually allows cooler heads to prevail, to have a principled and considerate conversation around how do we as Americans approach the topic of immigration? How do we as Catholic Americans approach the topic of immigration? Because this is an issue on multiple fronts for us. Archbishop Coakley, who is the president of the USCCB and one of the great bishops, honestly, that I've ever been privileged to. I spent a fair amount of time with Archbishop Coakley, and I know him to be a bishop who's extremely pro-life, who is very much so focused on the evangelization of all and the missionary mandate of the church, but also has a clear vision for how do we as Catholic Americans show up as moral actors, not just passive watchers, but as moral actors in a society that needs us all to contribute all of what we have

possible. Not perfect, but grounded deeply in principles that I still believe, even imperfectly realized as they are critically important to the entire world being able to really flourish. So number to call is 888-914-9149. We're going to have a conversation today on immigration. So Archbishop Coakley recently made this statement. You know, he was calling on the federal government to not, you know, automatically and systematically deport Haitian, many Haitian immigrants to back to Haiti because of the destabilized political and social situation there. I this summer had the privilege of actually talking to a Haitian priest, and he was describing, you know, he was at an event in the United States of America, and he was describing how he had to take this backroads journey through the jungles to get to the airport because taking the main roads as a Catholic priest would have been so dangerous for him that he wasn't sure he would have been able to get out of the country. Like, it's that level of destabilized right now in Haiti. I met this other Haitian bishop actually 2 summers ago, and he had scarring on his face from, you know, basically maltreatment, from torture, from, you know, years ago. And so there's, you know, these are some of the situations in these countries that some of these migrants have come from. I've also met, I met a couple of years ago, the pastor of a parish who had been one of these towns in the Midwest where thousands and thousands of Haitian immigrants had migrated, and many of them were Catholic. This was the town famously that, you know, Donald Trump had said, they're eating the dogs, right? In his, one of his debates. And so, you know, this is something we have to remember is many of these immigrants that we're talking about are Catholic brothers and sisters. And how do we think about this as Catholics, right? How do we think about this logically in a way that's rooted in two things? Here's, I think, the two things that we have to keep in mind. What are the principles of the United States of America on which our democracy was built that's made this country the greatest country in the history of the world? That has been able to evangelize in some ways the rest of the world with many of the things that have made this country uniquely great. And it is uniquely great with all of its faults, right? And then secondarily, or, you know, relatedly, I should say, not secondarily, it's a list, one and two, but they're equally important. Maybe, you know, what are, maybe even the second is more important, right? What are the moral and ethical considerations and guidelines that Catholic teaching and Catholic social teaching is born out of in order for us to think our way through this issue? So when you think of some of these American principles, you know, the idea of birthright citizenship, for example, is something that our country was really built on. That if you're born here, you're an American. You know, and if you poll Americans today, I saw this fascinating stat recently. I thought this was really interesting and important for us to understand. There was one of these, you know, think tanks did this study, and they looked at where Americans really at in terms of their political viewpoints. And you know what they found? They found that the far left and far right extremes of our country represent about 15% of Americans. Would fall within, you know, what we would consider sort of the far left and the far right. So you think of, you know, democratic socialism on the far left, you think of the far right of, I don't know, you know, like a, but both of which, you know, are kind of horseshoeing toward authoritarianism in some ways, right? Control as a response to people's fear. People are afraid of the direction of our country. They're worried about, is the American dream possible anymore? We've seen so many disruptions in our lifetime. We talked about, we had the 25th anniversary of 9/11 the other day. We had the financial crisis in 2008 that the government's response to was not right, and that you know, led to even further issues. We had COVID as this massive cultural and social disruption. Our political landscape has changed dramatically in response to all of those. And so these far left and right extremes have grown to 15%, but it's still just 15%. When you look, though, at the content on social media, they did this study, 80% of the content on social media represents the viewpoints of those extremes, which is only 15% of Americans. So I think that's something we have to realize, right? As we see these opinions, you know, being thrown on our social media, we think, boy, there's a lot of people that must think this way, and this must be the direction things are going. Most Americans are still trying to say, how do we create a democracy?

that's grounded in a moral imagination and an ethical vision for what human flourishing can look like, that respects the dignity of every human person, that loves persons, that gives our lives away. That's what Americans are. The best American image, right, is the show Band of Brothers. That's the image of what America looks like, is these men, this 101st Airborne Division, who are giving their lives away for others. It just calls out to you as an American, because what we've been rooted on as a country is the principle, the idea, the conviction that if you give your life away, other people are worth it, that it's worth it to take what you have and put it at the service of others. And that will make all of us better, and it will also make you better. That's the path to human flourishing. In some ways, I would say our country is built on that principle, that if I give myself to principles, to values, to virtues that are greater than me in service of another, my life will be better because of it, that I have a responsibility to do that, right? So that's right, Kevin. Amen. I'm fired up. So this is what our country is, I think, at its core. And so 80% of Americans, when we talk about birthright citizenship, for example, the top American goal scorer for the United States of America, this World Cup, only available to us because Balogun, only available to us because of birthright citizenship. But also, 80% of Americans want there to be a clear and fair process for dreamers to become citizens. Because this is one of the things that we're built on. And when we lose sight of these principles like due process, principles like, justice and fairness for all, for mercy, for like birthright citizenship, like the respect for the dignity of every human person. If we go down that slope where we're willing to eschew some of these principles for the sake of addressing some of the problems that have come up because of immigration in our country, that's very dangerous moral and ethical and civilizational ground for us, is how I want to put it, as Americans. And I think this is one of the problems or the dangers in partisanship. Like, I've made no secret on this show, I'm conservative. That's the side I'm on. The most important issues to me are the life issues. I don't think if we can respect the dignity of every human person, including those in the womb and those at the end of their life. I don't think we have any basis for a civilization without respecting life, liberty, and the pursuit of happiness. Full stop. But the danger of partisanship is that I would look at my political party and then say, because I don't want the other side to win, I have to be okay with everything that's happening on a certain side of the aisle. I don't think that's what America was built on, is us being willing to kind of put our intellects down in order to be for short-term wins, for short-term gains. Let me put it that way. And so when I look back, I mean, I live in Denver, Colorado. The Donald Trump campaigned here in Aurora, Colorado, because of how significantly the administration policies of the last administration, the immigration policies of the last administration had impacted the city. We saw it happen in real time. Like, by no means, we're going to talk about the principles in the second half of the show. Like, what are the principles around how we think of this issue? By no means am I saying that open borders with no regulation at all, no process, just kind of throwing up the doors, it destabilized communities. And honestly, it created risks for immigrants, serious risks, where people were trafficked because they were part of these caravans or in these settings where there was such an open kind of border, no regulation, no control policy, that bad actors were able to take advantage of that in ways that harmed even people seeking asylum, seeking to immigrate to our country in really awful, awful ways. So that's one extreme, is what we saw under the last administration. And I can speak from personal experience here in Denver for how negative the situation, the impact on the community was. So we'll talk about that a little bit too. What are the responsibilities and rights of governments and of nations, but also of immigrants as they come into new communities, right? That's by no stretch of the imagination how we want to approach immigration as a country, is the policies that were represented by the previous administration from
2020 to 2024. At the same time, as the current administration seeks to, you know, work quickly in order to, you know, resolve some of the issues created by that problematic policy of the previous generation, we as Catholics should think about, how do we think about those issues? What are the boundaries around our own moral and ethical imagination for how we address the issue of an immigrant who's already in our country, and for how we continue to think about borders and immigration as a thing in general? You know, like when we say this country was built on immigrants, like we obviously don't, you know, we don't mean that, you know, it's not just a platitude, it's not just a nice idea. A level of immigration is healthy and even necessary for any flourishing nation. So when we come back, I'm going to take some calls. We got some calls coming in, and then we're going to go through some of the principles for how we think about this issue as Catholics in a balanced, rational, reasonable way that respects American principles, but also respects the ethical framework our church has put in front of us. You're listening to the Tim Lemkowski Show. We'll be right back after this.

0: God created something in the family dynamic and the raising of children that is a beautiful picture. It's a picture of the church. So there's an eternal representation here in this. And if we can put forward that message and help people see it and live it as an example to the culture around us, I think it goes a long way.
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2: Hi, this is Archbishop Joseph Nauman of the Archdiocese of Kansas City in Kansas. Let us pray. Remember, O most gracious Virgin Mary, that never was it known that anyone who fled to thy protection, implored thy help, or sought thy intercession was left unaided. Inspired by this confidence, I fly unto thee, O Virgin of Virgins, my Mother. To thee do I come, before thee I stand sinful and sorrowful. O Mother of the Word incarnate, despise not my petitions, but in thy mercy, hear and answer me. Amen.
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4: Hey, welcome back to the show. We're talking today about immigration. And we're trying to lay out this case, right, of we have a situation in the state where in the nation where, you know, immigration has become a critical issue, partly because of the policies of the last administration under the Democratic administration. And then, you know, how the current administration has tried to respond to those. How do we think about it as Catholics? And what Archbishop Coakley said there is the key. Our country is built on the idea that people have certain inalienable rights and that those rights are bestowed on them by their Creator, not by the state. That's the key to everything. If we lose sight of that, we're toast as a nation. We're toast. And so that goes for the unborn child. That also goes for the migrant, right? Where we don't get the ability to decide, no matter the level of the disruption or the inconvenience, and there was a massive disruption created by the immigration policies of the last, the previous regime. But how do we think about this kind of with more common sense and with some of the moral and ethical frameworks and guidelines, both in our nation's founding and how it was founded, but then also in, you know, Catholic social teaching and in just kind of ethical frameworks in general. So, first principle here, I want to give you five ways to think about this. Here's five ideas that keep us honest to how we think through the issue of immigration. First is the idea that people have a right to migrate. One of their rights is that when people cannot safely or adequately support themselves or their families, they have a right to seek opportunity elsewhere to do so. Now, at the same time, number two, nations have a right to regulate that migration. So the church does not teach open borders, that anyone who wants to come in gets to come in with no process. You know, there should be due process on the way in. There should also be due process on the way out, which is the next principle. Immigration enforcement must respect human dignity. The status of an immigrant does not eliminate a person's dignity, God-given dignity, or our Christian obligation to respect all individuals, including, and maybe you could say even especially, the stranger, you know, the poor, the downtrodden. We have a preferential option in some ways for these individuals as a church that has to be part of how we think about this issue. How do we take care of the least of us? And so immigration enforcement must also respect people's dignity. At the same time, right? So we talked about that. That's kind of how we think about it a little bit in terms of a nation. People have a right to migrate. We don't have to necessarily. We have a ability to regulate that migration. Governments are allowed to establish conditions for immigration that respects the common good. And that's probably what the previous administration did not do well, right? They didn't look at what does it do for communities in the United States of America? What does it do for immigrants themselves to come in with this kind of open border type policy? It created just massive issues and implications. Again, that didn't respect human dignity of people living in places where there were massive influx of immigrants and didn't respect the immigrants themselves and their own human dignity. But so migrants have responsibilities too, the church says. The catechism actually says that immigrants have to obey the laws of the nation that they've landed in and respect the material and spiritual heritage of the country receiving them, which is really interesting, right? That there's a with dignity comes responsibility. And part of that responsibility is to obey the laws of the nation that they're coming to. And at the same time, to also integrate to the degree that they can, right? Which doesn't mean, you know, like my Polish immigrant ancestors, right? It's not like they needed to stop being characteristically Polish, you know? At the same time, the church does teach, and Pope Leo's talked about this recently in an address, that migrants should do their best to learn the language of the country that they're in, that they should respect its laws and customs, that they should participate in and contribute to society broadly in the new nation that they're in, and also the particular community that they're in, right? So it's love and responsibility. It's dignity and rights, but also you know, these responsibilities to be contributing members, to give of themselves. Immigrants have much to give to the United States of America. And those immigrants have a responsibility in a certain sense too, to give all of those gifts as well, and to integrate to a degree into the society that they're a part of. So those are the principles, right? So I think the questions, you know, is like for us is, how do we allow our viewpoints on immigration to be properly formed, not by our political camp, but by Catholic teaching, by Catholic moral frameworks and ethical frameworks, and also by the founding principles of our country? Again, like, this isn't just the bishop saying to us, this isn't just Pope Leo saying to us, hey, you know, like, we've got these church teachings, but they don't really understand our situation, right? They don't really understand what's going on in our country. And there's prudential judgments across all of this. And there's ways that we get into methods and means. But the key to us is if we understand the principles, then we can get to the means. They're not just saying, though, let's be nice. The bishops, Pope Leo, are not just saying to us, they're not just being soft on this issue. And they're not even honestly just speaking from a Catholic viewpoint. They're not just saying this is the church's teaching. They're saying the founding identity, the principles on which the United States of America was birthed, which has allowed it to become the greatest country in human history, those principles have to be considered, including the inalienable rights that every human person enjoys, which are endowed by their creator. Those have to be considered when we're thinking about enforcement of our immigration policies and how we go about them. So I know it's a little challenging. Looks like we got a couple calls, a couple emails. Mark, from the southwest side of Chicago. I had some aunts and uncles in Oak Lawn. Welcome to the show.
6: Hey, Tim, I give you a lot of credit, you know, taking this subject on and talking about it. Wow, it is such a controversial topic.
7: I'll say.
6: Yeah,
4: that was Gavin. You know, Gavin's throwing some sound effects in there.
6: You know, Tim, the one thing I could say, I'm not sure if it's in the Constitution, but there should be an amendment in all votes and in voting all over, no matter what, if it's a local city or if it's a state, They should make an amendment. You have to be a citizen to vote. And I think that's really the one reason why they're bringing a lot of illegal immigration over to our country, because the one party wants to have absolute power. And they want, that's all they care about. And, you know, you were talking about the Dreamers with Trump. And Trump tried to give the Dreamers their rights to be here, but the other party didn't want to do it because they don't want to give Trump any respect or let him have a victory lap at all. And so that's another point. And I think the vetting at the borders, that is so important, because you just can't open up your door. I mean, you know, Tim, if I have a home here, and you know, had family, and but when I just open up my door and say, come on in, and I don't know you, you know, you're going to vet and you're going to ask questions. I don't think they did any of that. And the reason was because they're all about votes, the one party. And you look at the damage between the drugs, the pedophilia, children being abused. I think there was like 160,000 children that were lost at the border, and they don't know what happened to them, you know? And my last point, and I appreciate you letting me talk, you know, the Catholic Church, they have, I hear a lot of priests and a lot of liberal priests talking about good intentions about helping the poor, and that's honorable and respectable. But, you know, I think when the church and the government become almost one, you know, where they're doing business together with, you know, taking money for placements at the border and that's not good. I just think that just doesn't work out, because it's almost like the church and the government are one entity.
4: Yeah, Mark, I think what I like about what you're saying is I agree that the best place to deal with a lot of these issues is on the front end. You know, the immigration process and policy right now, it's too laborious and it's too confusing. At the same time, you know, I think we have to make it more clear and less cumbersome. But at the same time, that's really the place to address it, is on the front end, because it seems like, you know, if we we've seen this, there's been strides made in criminal justice reform, right, over the last 5 years. There's been growth in other areas and seemingly intractable problems for our country. To me, this seems like one of those areas where some think tanks and some great Congress men and women, but this is where our country should be going, is instead of devolving into partisanship and just whipping back and forth between these pitched battles to make sure that the other side doesn't win, we really have to be looking at solutions and how we grow those solutions. We got an email in too that I want to take. They said, what I'm curious about is some of the individuals who plan to come to our country illegally in order to give birth on our soil. So I think that's the idea of there being anchor babies is kind of correct. This is an email from Joanne. I don't know if that's the correct phrase, but seems to be something broken here. People have violated laws. God bless you for having a top the discussion. It's very complicated and not a slam dunk, she ends the email with. It's a long email, sorry. So I was trying to get the sense of it for the air. And yeah, it is. It's a complicated topic. We've been, in some ways the heat dying down a little bit over the last couple of months allows us to even, you know, go into it without just seeming like we're talking about certain figures who are trying to bat this problem around, but actually trying to talk about the principles. It's not a slam dunk. And there are no easy solutions. And some of these problems are intractable. But I think at the same time, if we ever get to a place as a country, if we think to ourselves, you know, these problems are impossible, and so we have to give up our principles or give up our, give control to people in order to do the dirty work for, I don't think that's the right approach either. I don't think that's the right approach either. So yeah, I don't know. I mean, yeah. To me, I guess, Joanne, your question in some ways, I think, relates in a certain sense to Mark's, is we've got to find a way of addressing this on the front end. We have to find a way to create an immigration process that makes sense, that allows immigration to be a measured thing happening in our country, where it's not overwhelming any of our social programs or systems or communities, but at the same time is actually respecting the right of individuals to migrate and is allowing a healthy level of immigration to come to our country. Marco Rubio said this recently. I thought it was great. He was like, immigration is part of what allows for a healthy nation. And so there should be, you know, he was not saying he's of the opinion that there should be zero immigration, that's really the direction that we need to go either to. We have 30 minutes. We're coming to the end of our time. There's no way we can address this topic fully, give it justice on the show. If we missed something, if I got something wrong, email us, tim@relevantradio.com. We'd love to hear from you. Those who called in, we're not going to have a chance to get to your calls. Go check out the catechism on this. Read the catechism of the Catholic Church and pray with it. Say, Lord, what are you saying to me in the midst of it? Is a challenge that I would give to us all. I don't know everything. I don't think any of us do. I don't think any of us have all the solutions, but I think it's worth thinking about logically and consistently with the principles of our country and of our nation. Thank you for listening to us today. We'll be back tomorrow, same time. God bless you.
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9: 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That's kofc.org/relevant. President Trump's mail-in voting restrictions have been rejected by the Supreme Court. The decision blocks the U.S. Postal Service from implementing the new restrictions from going into effect. The president, responding on Truth Social this morning, said in part, allowing mail-in voting to continue is a nation-destroying scam, and the Supreme Court has let America down. FBI Director Kash Patel says they've captured 10 of their most wanted criminals around the world under his watch. Patel is testifying before the Senate Judiciary Committee for its annual FBI oversight hearing.
10: The FBI captured more than 2.5 times the number of the top 10 most wanted fugitives on the FBI's list from the prior administration. We added for the first time ever in 1 year, 2,750 task force officers to the FBI.
9: In his opening statement, the FBI said crime is coming down and they've had no major security incidents while watching over events like the World Cup. The Federal Reserve is holding its 2-day meeting with a decision on interest rates coming tomorrow. The Fed is widely expected to raise rates for the first time in over 3 years. Analysts project the central bank will hike rates by a 0.25 percentage point. It comes as new data from the Consumer Price Index out on Friday showed annual inflation still well above the central bank's 2% target. Meanwhile, President Trump has called on Fed Chair Kevin Warsh to lower rates instead. And severe weather is targeting parts of the Midwest and Central Plains today. A corridor spanning from parts of Texas to Indiana is expected to see heavy rainfall. That's prompted a level 2 out of 4 risk of flash flooding across the area. Keeping you connected to the church and the world 24 hours a day and on the web at relevantradio.com, this is listener-supported Relevant Radio.
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0: friends. It's always a problem from week to week to know which subject to choose. There are a great variety, and one is sometimes in the qualms and indecision of a man who had considerable money and he decided to invest it in Latin America. He didn't know whether to invest it in a gold mine or a uranium mine. So he went, didn't know whether to go either to Chile or to Colombia. He chose Colombia, and he invested it in gold and lost everything. So he borrowed enough money to come back on a plane. He didn't know which airline to take. He chose one. The one he chose had a couple of engines that conked out. Stewardess came through, gave them parachutes. He was offered two. He didn't know which one to choose. He chose one. The one he chose didn't open. As he was flying down, falling to earth, he shouted out to the heavens, "Saint Francis, Saint Francis, have pity on me." And from heaven there came the answer, "Which Saint Francis?" So, which subject? I asked my angel, and he was reading Shakespeare. And he said, "Here's a line. Time is out of joint. Why don't you talk on that?" And I said, "Well, how can I do that?" Well, he says, "Listen, I belong to heaven, not to earth. You figure that out from this point on." So I figured it out, and I decided that a good subject might be the psychology of the rat race. You know, people complain today that life is monotonous and dull, the daily routine of making one's living, the mechanized reiteration of getting up and going to bed, the same pleasures, the paycheck, the spending, the debt, the getting out of debt. Life is just a round circle, a maze, like the rats run around in. The young, some of the young, not all, what might be described as the alienated youth, they have another way of describing it. They say that, oh, the only reason you exist is to get kicks out of life. So, what is the psychology of the rat race? What's the psychology of kicks? Well, in order to do that, I mean to explain it, we have to explain the normal, first of all, the normal concept of time. That is to say, the way that we regard time with right reason. First of all, there is a past to time, and secondly, there is a present, and thirdly, there is a future. Now, these three are combined for us when we are living properly. We cannot have the present without the past, because the past is our memory. We know those who suffer from amnesia, their present is confused because they have no past. And the past is essential for experience as well. Then, present involves the future, with all of its goals, hopes, aspirations. So that, normally, time is very much like listening to a melody or a symphony. You presently hear a note, but you tie it up with the other notes that have gone ahead. And you even anticipate certain notes, like, for example, dump, deedle, dump, dump. You know what that follows, or what follows that. So you even anticipate in music. Or life is something like a river. There's the flow, there's the source, and then maybe it pours into the ocean. And something underlying it all is the bed of the river. Now, that's the way time is to us normally. To understand the rat race, and the alienated youths who talk about getting kicks out of life, we have to go back to the diagram. The angel wanted me to separate normal people from abnormal, so he washed my board. Now we come back again. Past, present, future. They who say that life is meaningless, like a rat race, deny the past. They're against tradition, any form of conservatism, and above all, they are uprooted from homes, particularly the youth of this kind. A youth normally is meant to be like wheat that stays in the field up to a certain point of maturity. And then when it ripens, then it goes off on its own. But today, this kind of youth and the rat racers tear up their past. They will not have any memory. They're not interested in even in tradition or in history. And no future, no goals, no purposes. Life is unpredictable. It used to be that changes were rather accidental in life. For example, the invention of the wheel, or our first discoveries in astronomy. But they say today, the essence of all life is change. Furthermore, the future is unpredictable. With the atomic bomb, we may be blown to bits tomorrow. Now, if there is no past or future, what is left? The present. That's all. The now moment. The immediate, the sentient, something that I can feel right now. But what I feel right now in this rat race has nothing to do with immortality or the future, nothing to do with the past. Now some, the extremists, among the rat racers and those who want to get a kick out of life, they try to intensify the present moment. Get as much as one can out of that instant. So, well, let's take some dope. You get a kick out of it. Get drunk. Speed. Why did you rob the store? I got a kick out of it. Hallucination drugs, new kick. And the result is that they're always rebels. Rebels in protest against ideals and against the past. And they're very strong, intense in their protests. They'll carry a placard against placards. Against government, against religion, against education, against schools, anything. But you ask them, well, what do you want instead? They don't know what they want. They only know that, well, I must live this particular moment, and that is all. Hence, dropouts. Why dropouts? Well, simply because you're planning a future, are you not? If you stay in school. And this type of people also, they never fall in love. Never fall in love because love is a commitment. Love is an involvement. Yes, they will. They will go in for sex, possibly. But they'll make it understood I'm not going to fall in love. It's just the now that counts. This is what makes the rat race. A living for today, for this moment. Now, we must not just merely explain things. We must also try to get people out of this. How can we do it? Well, here are some suggestions. The now moment, the instant, never explains anything. It's like looking through a keyhole. Or it's like taking a single tiny frame of a motion picture reel and concentrating on that frame. Makes no sense. What's the story? Furthermore, the reason the now moment never explains anything is because the explanation of the present moment is in relationship to the future. Suppose I want to take a trip from New York to Washington. Now, what explains the now moment in that trip? The fact that I'm going to Washington. We say in philosophy, this is the final cause or purpose. The final cause is first in intention. Namely, I want to go to Washington. Last in execution. The last thing I do is to get there in this trip. But it's that final purpose that makes every single moment in here full of meaning. And even my point of departure full of meaning. That is why I say that the now moment explains nothing. It is explicable only in relation to the past and the present. Secondly, time, seconds, they constitute an obstacle to real happiness. Nobody can be happy who's interested only in the now. The reason is, you can't make a club sandwich out of pleasures when you're in time. Simply because I'm in time, I can't march with Caesar and with Napoleon. I can't invite to tea Francis Thompson and Homer, because I'm in time. I've seen many a sign on the roadway, eat and dance. I've never seen anybody do the same thing together. Because what? Time demands that you take your pleasure successively. Not all at once. And have you ever noticed, too, that the more you are bored, the more conscious you are of time, second, like that aspirin dropping down, you know, in that little slot. Time. People with headaches on the beat, time. Now, for example, you're worried, now how long have I been here? How long have I been watching the bishop give this telecast? You see, you're not enjoying it. Now listen, for you up in Manitoba, let me tell you something. I just saw you. You looked at your watch. I don't mind that when you listen, look at me in television. But don't do that. So time, of and by itself, is boring. And the clue is, the more you get out of time, the more you get away from these unrelated instances, these kicks, the more happy you are. You listen to a symphony. You're engaged in an interesting conversation, and you say, time passed like anything. So, you see, time is the enemy of happiness because it demands that we take our pleasures successively. If therefore we ever are to be perfectly happy, really happy, We have to get outside of time. Really outside of it. We have to get into the eternal. And then we can have all genuine pleasures at once. The point, therefore, that I am making is that the rat racers and those who live just for this second without any goals, purpose, meaning in life, they are unhappy. No wonder they have to go in for sedatives and 1,001 escapes. Because the now moment is boring. Now to help them get out of it. What is the rat race and why is it called the rat race? Well, simply because the rats are going around in a circle all the time. How do you draw rats? You know, I can't draw anything. Did you know that this is true. I was offered a free scholarship by the New York Art School because I couldn't draw. I didn't accept the scholarship because I knew they couldn't make a drawer out of me. Well, at any rate, rats constantly running and running around the cage here in a meaningless existence. And so with those who just have the now moment, here and there. Now, they seem to think, therefore, that the time is very much like a clock. Have you ever noticed that practically all of our watches, you see, are circular? And so forth. And we fall under the illusion, we who are in the rat race, and we're just getting kicks every hour in unrelated fashion, we think life is just like that. We start all over again. Just a constant recurrence of permanently inconsequential moments. That is not a very good picture. The watch of what life really is. There's something else in life besides that. Life is rather something vertical, not a circle. And each day that we live is like an addition. Suppose we made an addition. I hope that's right. It isn't. Thank you. It's 35, isn't it? That's one of the reasons why it's always nice to have an audience of mathematicians. All of my audience here today, my dear listeners, are professors of mathematics in higher astrophysics. So that life is really the sum of the days, the hours, the minutes, the sum. Some add a little more than others. Maybe the column will run all the way down here, maybe it'll be short. But there comes a time when God draws a line. That's it. The so-called now moments are added up. The things you did in the so-called rat race are added up. Whether one lives 20 years, 40 years, 50 years, life, we say, is incomplete. No, no, it's not. That completes it, that line, and he draws it. So that life, then instead of being this way, as I say, something vertical, or I might describe it as a kind of a hill. This is a hill. I always tell you what I'm drawing. This is a hill. Now, there's something at the top of the hill, something toward which we are working in all of the moments of life. And What is that thing? There isn't anything here we know that perfectly satisfies us. Nothing. We want life, yes. But each tick of the clock brings us closer to that line. Our hearts are but muffled drums beating a funeral march to the grave. So, though we want life, we do not want to live 5 more minutes. We want to live. But what have we got? We got a hurdle here. Pain, sickness, and above all, death that interferes with life. Then we have another. Desire and yearning in our soul as we ascend. We want truth. Not the truths of geography to the exclusion of the truths of literature or philosophy. One of the first questions we ever asked coming into the world was why? We were made to know. And as children, we tore apart our toys to find out what makes the wheels go round. We are incurably bent on knowing truth. But we find that there's a hurdle in this climb, there's error. And there's something else we want. We want love. And that love, too, has something in it. Even when it does remain fine and noble and clean, a day must come when the last embrace is passed from friend to friend, and there is nothing perfect that ends. So we find hate and satiety here. But because we're not living for the now moment, we know also that we wouldn't be wanting these things unless they really existed. There wouldn't be the fraction unless there was the whole. And so as reasonable beings, we ask ourselves, this life and truth and love that I am seeking for, where find it? Where's the source of it? Where find the source of light that is here in this studio? Not under here, because light is mingled with darkness. Not back here, mingled with shadow. I'm to find the source of light that is in the studio. I have to go out to something that has no admixture of darkness in it. I must go out to something that is just pure light. So as a reasonable being, I say that if I am to find the source of the life and the truth and the love that I want, and that is what I really want, I have to go out beyond to a life that is not mingled with its shadow death. To a truth that is not mingled with its shadow error. To a satiety, to a love that is not mingled with its shadow hate and satiety. I must go out to something that is pure life, pure truth, pure love. That is the definition of God. This is not the rat race. This is the race for happiness. And our joy is this, that it doesn't take much time to make us saints and happy. It only takes much love.
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4: Hello, I'm Father James Kubicki, and we are celebrating today a feast in honor of Mary under the title Our Lady of Sorrows. The more I reflect on the scene of Jesus' crucifixion, the more I find myself thinking about the heartbreak that Mary must have experienced. First, as she met Jesus carrying his cross on the way to Calvary, and then how she must have felt when she saw her own flesh and blood being nailed to a cross, then hanging from that cross, slowly dying. It's the love of a mother watching her son suffer that I can only imagine. She didn't scream out or try to stop the soldiers. I think she shared in a deep way the faith of her son, that this act of violence and murder would not be the end of the story, that somehow God would bring good, great good from it, that God was saving the world through her son's suffering and death. Maybe you too know someone who is suffering, and you're completely helpless to save them from their pain. That's when you can use Our Lady of Sorrows as an example. It doesn't matter what the cause of the suffering is, whether it's the result of someone's bad choices or forces beyond their control. You can still be like Mary and stand by them in their suffering, offering up your own share in their suffering and making it a prayer that God will, as St. Paul wrote, fill up in their flesh what is lacking in the sufferings of Christ on behalf of his body, the Church.
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friends. I must tell you about one of the reactions to a television show. It seemed this woman wrote that she was afraid

what she was doing. So she said she consistently refused. This particular time, she was evening, she was getting ready for a date, and her hands and face were smeared with cold cream. I came on television succeeding a show that she was looking at. She didn't want to smear the machine, so she had to leave me on. So she wrote and said, well, you did it. I finally came back to God and I sent her a telegram. Telegram read, congratulations. A beautiful instance of how grace works through grease. We have to say something tonight about thinkers and professors. There was one mother who brought her little boy to a professor of psychology, and the professor said, we'll have to give him an aptitude test. She said, there's no need of that. He's apt to do anything. And as some of the professors that we are going to talk about tonight, I wish that they all followed the example and the reminder of this particular one. He had to have an operation. He was prepared for the operation, finally wheeled into the operating room. Sterilizers were sizzling, instruments were gleaming, doctors and nurses were round about with their masks, everything was prepared, doctor standing over him, the sheet was finally pulled off of him, and he had written on his torso the word, think. Now, some of them think very well in certain moments, in certain subjects, and at other times, not quite so well. I remember having dinners about a month apart with a group of professors. I was one for a quarter of a century in the university. The first dinner, we talked about science, the new nuclear physics, the new investigations. And it was edifying to see their love of research, their objectivity, their concern for truth, and the complete absence of a purely personal point of view. Sometime later, when we went to the second banquet, we discussed the subject of comparative religions. These same men, who seemed so objective, now allowed prejudices, points of view, narrowness, and even a certain amount of bigotry to creep in. Why was it that they were so objective when they were considering one field of knowledge and so narrow when considering another? It was because science did not concern them personally. But the other subject did. And hence they allowed their own feelings and perhaps their behavior and the way they lived to influence their attitude toward the second science. Now we're going to take two or three examples, as time permits, of thinking on this subject of comparative religions, men who should know better, and show you the kind of arguments that they use. Our first sample is H.L. Mencken. Mencken has written, it is to be observed that the mothers of all of the prophets and men who claim to be messengers from God had names that began with an M. The mother of Buddha was Maya. The mother of Adonis was Maya. The mother of another was Mira, Vatis. Now he said that explains the fact that the mother of our blessed Lord had devotion grow up to her because her name was Mary and it began with an M. Not very sound, is it? Reminded me, when I was a boy, there was an old German that lived in our block, and I can remember asking him once, what kind of an automobile do you have?

0: And he said, son, he said, the three best automobiles in the world all began with a P. And I have one of them. The Peerless, the Packard, and the Buick. He had a Buick. Well, it was as sound as the argument of Mencken. Then take another great mathematical physicist. Truly learned man. Alfred North Whitehead. Alfred North Whitehead said, it was the custom once a year in the cult of Mithra for the king to enter into the temple and become intoxicated. Now I'm quoting Whitehead verbatim. Whitehead continues, the awe at intoxication explains the use of wine in the communion service. Imagine. Can't see the difference between wine for intoxication, wine and a communion service. That man couldn't see the difference between a rope that's tied around a man to hold his pants up and another around his neck to hold his whole being up. Take another. This is so common. There's no point in using names. Names from Germany, France, England, and America. Their argument is that all religions are due to a sun cult. The sun gods explain almost every religion under the sun. Apollo, for example, had a miraculous birth. Attis came from the lower regions. Osiris rose from the dead. Tammuz came out of the lower regions. And so anyone who's ever appeared and claimed to have given light to the world, such as, for example, the person of Christ, actually did nothing but develop a sun myth. That is why he had 12 apostles, because they say there were 12 signs in the zodiac. That's the argument. Now, let's run that down to earth. Just suppose we use the same argument on Napoleon. If you've ever seen the statue of Napoleon in Place Vendôme, Paris, you will notice that the word there of Napoleon is written the Apollo. Now that would mean, making this Greek, that means that he is Apollo itself. So there never really has been a Napoleon. It's all due to the sun cult of Apollo. You think you studied the history of Napoleon? Ridiculous. Who was his mother? Letizia, wasn't it? Who was the mother of Napoleon? Leto. What does Leto mean? In one language and Letizia in the other, both joy. That's how we got the idea that Napoleon was born of a woman named Letizia from Apollo. You believe that Napoleon had three sisters? He did, according to a myth, but where did the myth start? Apollo had three sisters. Didn't Apollo have two wives? One was the earth, the other was the moon. Napoleon had two. Where's the sun the major part of the day? How long is it in the sky? About 12 hours. How long did Napoleon reign supreme? 12 years. See, sun myth. He never existed. Furthermore, where is the sun strongest? In the north or the south? It's the south, isn't it? Gets weak in the north, doesn't it? Where was Napoleon defeated? In Russia. See? Napoleon never existed. Sun cult. Think. Now, here are two false assumptions that they use.
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6: Hi, this is Archbishop Perez of the Archdiocese of Philadelphia. 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
0: See? Napoleon never existed. Sun cup. Think. Now, here are two false assumptions that they use. One false assumption is that the primitive religion, whatever it is, equals the original religion. So if you want to know what religion is, you must go back through anthropology and study some very primitive manifestations of it. And all religion that has ever been in the world is nothing but a development of a primitive religion. Now, that's not true. Religions not only evolve, they also devolve. Our blessed Lord said at the end of time that His church will be persecuted. Think you that when I come again, I shall find faith on earth? It will not be an evolution. There will be a kind of a devolution in the sense of persecution. And furthermore, do we use this kind of an argument in any other kind of science? If we study medicine today, do we say we've got to go back to the witch doctors? Is astronomy today dependent upon astrology? And these same individuals will say, Well, there are resemblances in all religions. Now, since there are resemblances in all religions, it follows that they're all due to imitation, plagiarism, and copy. Therefore, there's no religion that is divine. They're all human. Well, certainly there are resemblances, but is it not true by the mere fact that you say something is like another thing that you also say it's unlike that thing? Man is like a monkey, but a monkey isn't the same as a man. And then furthermore, the resemblances are very different in different wholes or contexts or categories or organisms. For example, sex is very different in an animal than in a man. Carbon is different in coal than it is in us. So too, you can take certain things that happen, certain rites, liturgical practices in one religion, you'll find them in another, but they have an entirely different meaning in an entirely different context. Take, for example, not eating meat. Superficially, there doesn't seem to be any difference in religion between Muslimism, Judaism, and Christianity. But the motive is entirely different in the three. And furthermore, it's not very sound to say that simply because there are resemblances, therefore they're all man-made. You go into an art gallery and you'll find exactly the same colors in all the paintings on the wall. Does that mean they were all painted by the same artist? We would not use that kind of logic. And then furthermore, certainly there are certain resemblances. Simply because man has certain basic tendencies and cravings, which are very natural to him and would express themselves in a rather normal way throughout the entire world. Take, for example, the desire to worship. A man recognizes that he's unfit to exist before divinity, and so he will take an animal and kill it. He may take wine, pour it out. He may take wheat and burn it. He makes these things vicariously stand for himself. And then by destroying those things, he is practically saying, I am unworthy to exist in thy presence. What then is the proper attitude to take toward all world religions? Well, really, the proper attitude to take is that there's something good in all of them. Perfect truth is really like a circle. You know, that's the only thing that I can draw well. See how good that is, isn't it? I can't draw anything else. I'm proud of that. Now, truth is like that circle. It has 360 degrees. And that fullness would be found, for example, in the fullness of Christ's mystical body. Now, we are to think of every religion under the sun having something good. Maybe some religion that's started this afternoon in Los Angeles. That's got some good in it. May only have 10 degrees, but it's got some good. Buddhism, Confucianism, all the other world religions, they've all got good in them. Then you get to others, maybe they'll have something like 240 degrees of truth. Therefore, our attitude is not to be constantly pointing out the error, looking for the defects, seeking what is black, but rather laying hold of what is good. That's what St. Paul did, for example, when he was in Athens. He was talking to these people who were worshiping false gods, and he got hold of one statue that had the name unknown God in it, and he said, that's the God that I preach to you. Our blessed Lord meets a woman at the well. She's got five husbands. What is there in common between him and the woman with five husbands? He found it. It was a common love of a drink of cold water. With that, he started to build up the morals and the faith of the woman. And so, with world religions, everything is good. We can just as well start Christianity, start it with Buddhism and Confucianism as we started with Plato and Aristotle. Therefore, it should not be the business of those who wish to give a divine religion, for example, to the to Asia, to think they have to destroy everything? Start with what is good. Remember that what is true in them comes from God. What is erroneous comes from us. Now, another point is the transcendence of Christianity. How does Christianity differ from other world religions? It differs in this way. You know, my angel was out New Year's, and I didn't have him come in tonight, change the blackboard. That's the reason I'm using it on this side all the time. I wished I had asked him to come in. Well, here is the difference. All man religions, human religions, operate this way. We start over again. Man to God. Man goes to God. How man goes to God may differ. He may go by contemplation. He may go by self-denial. He may go by mortification. He may go by putting himself in tune with the universe, by acceptance of the sovereign will of God. And those are the differences between Buddhism, Confucianism, the philosophy of Lao Tzu, Tietzi, and others, Hinduism. But in every instance, even in the psychological religions of the United States and humanism, man lifts himself by his own bootstraps, pulls himself with the lobes of his own ear. But what's Christianity? It's this way. God comes down to man. Man is weak. He needs a gift. How does anything rise except by someone higher than itself coming down to it? How do chemicals get into plants? How do plants get into animals? And how do plants and chemicals and animals get into us? We go down to them. We take them up. We change their nature. And so Christianity starts by God coming down to man and taking upon him, lifting man up to himself and giving him another nature so that he's no longer his own. Nature's completely changed. That's the difference between the two. And there's another difference. And that difference has to do with prehistory. See, when one investigates this subject of world religions, one can't immediately say, well, I'm going to choose Buddha, I'm going to choose Confucius, I'm going to choose Christ. We have reason. We're supposed to think. We don't start with faith. So we think out some ways of studying, well, which one am I going to follow? Not only do we use our reason, we realize that we're in history. So we line them all up. Buddha, Confucius, Lao Tzu, Tietzi. Stand up there. I'm going to apply some tests. If you were a Skygak from Mars, I would ask for your passport. You claim, come to claim, you come claiming a message from God. How do I know it? You say, here I am. Listen to me. Buddha, you say, here's my fourfold noble path, my eightfold way. Tzu, you say, here's my moral law, here's my Tao. Someone else says, here's a book, I got it from an angel. How do I know he got it from an angel? Why, any fool in the world can start. Say, here I am, believe me. You get a few followers, but they're not worth following. So reason and history has a test, and the test is, listen, did anybody know you were coming? If you came from God, the least that God could do would let us know that you were coming. So here's my test, and all of you pass it. And for the moment, Christ, you're no better than anyone else. Did any one of you know, or did the birth of any of you pre-announced, when you were coming, how you would die, what you would teach, in what country you would live? And finally, when you did come, was there such expectation that men would come from afar in order to see you? Can any of you step out of the line and say, yes, someone expected me? Only one can do it. That's Christ. That does not prove he's divine yet. That only proves that we'll study him because we've got a reasonable and historical background for doing it. And another difference between him and all other world religions is the fact that they all gave a method, a formula, a doctrine, a law. And they said, follow this method. Obey these rules, and you will live. Our Lord did not. He said, I am the truth. Truth was identified with his person because he was God. You cannot fall in love with the theorem of geometry. Virtue begins to be lovable only when it is incarnated in a person. And that was why he was the savior of all men. And he said, if I be drawn up, I will draw all men to myself. And so when he came to die, he stripped himself of every individuating note in order that he might belong to all men. So all other religions are sunshine religions. They're all right for happy, prosperous days. But he brought the only religion in the world that began with defeat, with an ignominious failure, and therefore adversity. And he came out of it by resurrection because he was God. And that is why he's the only one that can ever give hope in trial. For as someone has put it, we have a God who stumbled to his throne.
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21: 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There continues to be a great deal of discussion about the Lindsey Clancy case, including today on our Patrick Madrid show. Fox News is reporting that the judge in the case has indefinitely sealed the jurors' names, citing safety concerns. Judge William Sullivan noted that there have been identifications of jurors without their permission in explaining the reason for shielding their names. If you have questions about the assassination attempt on President Trump over 2 years ago, you'll have more now with news that an anonymous donor funded the cremation of the 20-year-old man who shot President Trump in the ear in 2024. That's according to documents released to the Senate Judiciary Committee and obtained by the New York Post. Crook's body, you'll remember, was released by the FBI just 10 days after the assassination attempt. Artificial intelligence is stirring a lot of debate as researchers call for more guardrails, people weighing in as the Anthropic CEO cautioned AI agents could take over the internet in the next year or so, while President Trump dismisses the idea of new regulations for it.
22: I do believe it's going to take over. It's already taken over our everyday lives, so all over the internet.
23: I believe so at the rate that this is going.
24: It take over the world? No.
25: I'm not sure about taking over the world, but it is entertaining.
21: Several lawmakers have echoed the tech CEO's concerns about the software advancement after a researcher said it could kill all of us by the end of the decade. The U.S. military says it has deployed weapons into space. The Secretary of the Air Force said Monday that the U.S. has on-orbit space control weapons that are capable of defending American forces. He added they continue to ensure they remain ready to meet the challenges of evolving threats. Keeping you connected with the church and the world, this is Relevant Radio News.
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3: Hey, well, good afternoon. It's good to be with you today. Boy, we got a full show. Hope you can hang out with me for the next 3 hours. If you can't, be sure and download the podcast. It'll be up after the broadcast today. And, of course, you can stream us on the mobile app. If you haven't downloaded that yet, do that. You'll have crystal clear reception and you'll get every word. Something extraordinary is happening in the world of artificial intelligence. I've been talking about this for a long time. There's been a lot of news, though, hasn't there? If you turn on your news this morning or yesterday, we're getting inundated in it. The very people racing to build the most powerful AI systems on Earth, they're now saying the race may be moving too quickly. And, you know, again, we spoke about this a little bit earlier when news came out from this guy Coxon. You remember him? Jacob Coxon. He was just another regular guy working for an AI company, right? Until last week. He was training the last versions of the AI models, first at OpenAI, then at Anthropic. And he would have remained that regular guy, except last Wednesday he started a new X page. And his first post was saying that he was resigning from Anthropic because the companies are, quote, gambling with our lives. And he got a lot of buzz, became very popular as a result. A lot of people said, well, what's going on? It's really raised the veil. The people building AI earnestly believe that it could kill us by the end of the decade. In fact, I was just on, I got an X post earlier today. I didn't have a chance to read it because I was in the chapel. But I just saw the headline. It was another person who's resigned, supposedly, because of the fear of AI and what it could potentially do, from another one of these major companies. I don't know whether it was from Musk's company or where it was. But, his warning caught a lot of people's attention. Then a lot of questions started being raised. Where did this guy come from? Why were the people who first responded to his post financially tied to the organization? And they want to see artificial intelligence fail. And then an investigative reporter named Parker Thayer did some digging and found all kinds of issues that Coxon's post raised, including the fact that it showed up on X only 18 minutes after the Wall Street Journal had published a story about his resignation. So all of a sudden, Democrats in Congress now are calling for all kinds of regulations to be imposed on the industry. President Trump today has been saying, it's a hoax. This is all a hoax. You know, it's overblown. The head of NVIDIA is saying the same thing, that, the science doesn't support this. So what is the truth, right? What's the truth behind this? I'm a fan of AI. I don't want to kill us, though, right? There are some issues, and we'll talk to Dr. Joseph Vukov about it coming up here in a second. There was a recent poll, though, let me share this with you, that shows that AI doesn't sit well with the general American public. The majority saying that the only thing that they trust it for is its recipes. Is this China wanting to catch up? Are they helping to foment this fear in our country? What's weird is that there are people in the industry looking for a slowdown in its progress. And of course, each of the CEOs can easily do that without government regulation. So it's kind of a perplexing quagmire of parties and individuals and companies and countries and people approaching this. The issue we're facing as a nation is what China is doing with the technology. And I'm very concerned about China just because of how totalitarian they are in the way that they rule, in the way they surveil, with their social credit scoring. There's evidence that the Chinese are stealing our technology just like they've done with a lot of other things. I mean, this IP theft is terrible. If they get ahead of us in this race, it could be really problematic, not just for the Chinese people, but for the world. So it raises a number of questions, questions such as, can human beings remain in control of what we're creating? And if the answer isn't absolutely certain, should we slow down, as a lot of these people are now warning? Dario Amodai, or Amodi, I forget how you say his last name, it's Amodai. He's the CEO of Anthropic, one of the companies in the forefront of this. He's publicly called for a slowdown. He says the advancement of this AI, we've got to pump the brakes on it. One of the biggest competitors, including Sam Altman and Elon Musk, have also voiced their support for slowing the pace down as well. So I don't know where you stand on the issue. Let's talk about it, right? Are we gambling with our lives, as some of these companies are saying, that within 10 years, this stuff will have the technology to exterminate us? Or is this a technology that we cannot fall behind in? Dr. Joseph Vukoff joins me. He's Associate Director of the Hank Center for Catholic Intellectual Heritage and Associate Professor of Philosophy at Loyola University in Chicago. Good to have you with us today, Professor. Thanks for your time.
7: Great to be here, Drew. Thanks for having me.
3: So, yeah, how do you read all this? I mean, you see everybody saying something maybe a little bit different. There are grave warnings, and other people saying that that's all overblown. Even this whole Jacob Coxon's alarm is raising questions. Give me your take on what you are seeing and hearing and how you're processing it.
7: Yeah, you know, Drew, I always try to avoid extremes as much as possible, unless, of course, that's warranted. That said, I am more worried about some of the alarm bells that are ringing recently than I was even just a month or so ago. You know, I do quite a bit of presenting on AI, and yeah. Part of my presentation used to include a slide that showed Arnold Schwarzenegger as the Terminator, and I would sort of make a joke about saying I'm really not that worried about this guy showing up at my doorstep. Right. Let's put it this way. I'm going to take that slide out of my presentation. I'm kind of getting a little bit more worried about some of this stuff.
3: I agree.
7: I think your listeners may or may not be familiar with the Hugging Face incident from a couple of weeks ago, but that's the one that's really sort of got me thinking. So
3: share that. But that's the one this was supposedly in a sandbox, right? They were doing a test on it. Just fill everyone in what happened for those who don't know and how it escaped.
7: Exactly. So it was supposed to be in a sandbox. It was supposed to be on the local servers at OpenAI. And they were basically having these agents try and perform some tests, some pretty complicated tests. And what ended up happening is a number of things that individually would be concerning, but when you take the cluster of them together, I think are very concerning. So number one, the agents figured out how to kind of coordinate with each other behind the scenes in the way that no human supervisors were aware of. Number two, they broke out of the sandbox. So they got out of the servers on OpenAI into the open internet. Number three, they hacked into a different AI company to steal data basically from the company to go and help them with the task that they were trying to accomplish. All of this without anyone at OpenAI being aware of what they were doing whatsoever, until they sort of figured out that their agents were on the loose and hacking others. And I think that any of those individually would be concerning, but when you take the fact that they're doing something that they shouldn't be doing, they're doing it in a coordinated way, in a way that some of the agents were sacrificing themselves sort of for the sake of the good of this group of agents.
3: Wow.
7: And the fact that this is going on behind the scenes. Now, in this case, of course, the economic harm and the sort of harm to any company was pretty minimal. But those three things together have really gotten me thinking whether this is something we should be more concerned about than I would have been in the past.
3: No, I totally agree with that. And again, these bots were communicating with one another. They were scheming. They were planning, and they found
7: a way. They were calling each other. They're calling themselves the Swarm. So they even came up with a name for themselves.
3: It's so wild. I mean, it really is. So you think, okay, they went into Hugging. That's one thing. But imagine if China or some nefarious actor was able to do this, and they were able to scheme and somehow get into our nuclear weapons or into something else that could be crippling our power supply, our grid, water supplies. You can see the real danger in this. And part of the problem, I've had conversations with other professors about alignment. I mean, what we need to do with AI is make sure that it's aligned for the good of the human race. And I'm sure there's some Catholic principles you can apply to this as well. But researchers, they're increasingly concerned about what they call misalignment. AI sense these systems that are pursuing objectives or taking actions that the human operators didn't intend, like the one you just laid out. I mean, they went and they went on this mission. And the head of Anthropic he pointed out, that particular situation. And the concern is that these things are capable of maybe developing biological weapons and all sorts of other things, viruses, right? So,
7: yeah.
3: I don't want to be too scary here. I don't want to frighten anybody, but there is a dark side to this. So the alignment issue, speak to that if you could. I mean, how do we make sure that the AI
4: preserves and protects and always operates in the best interest of the human race, and that this misalignment problem is there's some guardrails for it.
7: Yeah, I mean, I think one of the first steps, Drew, is to understand more clearly exactly what's going on with AIs, with agents as they're operating. So something that, and I'm not sure if everyone totally appreciates, is that when you build an AI, the things that it's capable of doing, we know the things that it's doing, but we don't really know precisely how it's doing them. And this is a general feature of many AIs that are out there. And that's disturbing. And that's one place where misalignment comes from, is that we see that it's completing the task. It's, you know, in the Hugging Face case, maybe it's solving the test, but don't notice that it's actually out on the open internet hacking another company in order to accomplish that task. So I think one of the first things that really needs to happen is companies, and this is, Amode says this in his letter to pause AI development, is one thing that we need to do is to pause to try and understand better these machines that we're building before we keep developing them more and more. Because, of course, as they develop more and more, we understand them less and less.
4: But here's the dilemma with that. And I have a lot of respect for Anthropic for that reason and not wanting their stuff used for nefarious purposes with the government. We had that whole situation. But here's the dilemma as I see it. Say you're Anthropic, right? And you see the potential harm and you slow down. What if OpenAI doesn't? Suppose both companies slow down. And in the U.S., we say, okay, we're not going to do this. And China catches up or they surpasses us. You know, that's the prisoner's dilemma, right? Sitting at the center of this entire debate where, you know, where China is really, you know, it's the 800-pound gorilla in the room. China's not I don't know whether it's ignoring AI safety or not, or how concerned they are, but Chinese authorities have developed frameworks that supposedly address the possibility of AI escaping human control. But at the same time, Beijing is pushing back against American claims about, you know, the risks posed by Chinese AI development. What role is China playing in creating fear in America about this, or their attempt to steal our IP, or China's desire to get ahead of the U.S. with this technology? Because this technology is unlike anything we've ever seen before. It's not just the internet. It's not the Industrial Revolution. I mean, this is light years, potentially, I think, more dangerous than anything we've ever developed.
7: Yeah, no, I think you're exactly right to bring that dynamic into the mix. You know, and Amode was aware of this in the letter he published. And you can look it up online. It's a really, you know, it's not that long of a read, and it's really interesting. And he talks about sort of these three steps by which we can try to slow down AI development. And it's basically first, try and get our own houses clean. Right. Second, try and partner with other labs that are operating in democratic companies to kind of shake hands and say, we're going to do this. But then he admits the third and essential step is to get this pause happening on the international stage, which, as you said, is just he recognizes it. I think we all recognize that that's really the difficult thing to make happen. Here's where I actually think that the Holy Father has spoken into this with some amount of foresight, because this is from the encyclical where he was, I think, saw some of this, the way that it was going to develop. When he published the encyclical, he talked about this idea of disarming AI, which sounded very strange in some ways. Nobody had really talked in that way, but more and more, it seems like that's the kind of language and strategies, in the same way that we might think about addressing global conflict by disarming the different nations, that we need to take maybe a similar strategy and similar way to thinking when it comes to the problem here, that we need to figure out strategies and ways to stop the race that we're in with China, that the labs are in with each other, and how do we slow that down in a way that's going to lead to peace and to avoidance of really potentially problematic outcomes.
4: There are people who just want to pump the brakes altogether, Bernie Sanders and others. I mean, because right now the technology is in its early phases, and we'll one day reach AGI, then maybe even ASI, you know, and we'll have this general intelligence and then the super intelligence, and that's going to be pretty wild. So we really do need to get some parameters put in place. The morality of this, let's talk about the question that I guess we have to grapple with, and that is, you know, if you can build it, should you build it? And should you build it so quickly? Just because you create something more intelligent, more autonomous, more powerful, do we possess the wisdom necessary to control it? Because, you know, the way I see it is that technology has always magnified human power. But technology does not magnify human virtue. And that's what concerns me, because if people closest to the technology, people who understand it better than anybody, are telling you that safety needs time to catch up, I don't think panic's the solution. Maybe it's humility. I mean, there are some races in life that winning isn't being the first person across the finish line. Sometimes winning means making certain that there's still a world waiting for you when you get there. So how do you see the moral aspect of this?
7: Yeah, I think that one thing that I've really been inspired by from the encyclical is Pope Leo's way of reframing some of these conversations. So you might remember he talks about these two biblical images, the idea in our technological development, the ideas of whether we're going to build Babel and build technology for the sake of our own egos, and just because we can build it, it's out there, it must be built, which is the way that the world works, and I think the way that a lot of tech development proceeds on the assumption of, is, you know, maybe we're aiming for AGI, maybe we're actually just building because we can build, and that's what we do. But he contrasts that, the Holy Father, not with not building, but rather this image of building the walls of Jerusalem. So the reference here is to Nehemiah, where Nehemiah goes back to Jerusalem to build the walls and ultimately to restore worship in the temple. And the Holy Father is suggesting that we don't have to necessarily say we can't build, but we really have to do carefully interrogate what it is that we're building towards. And are we building just for the sake of power? Are we building just for the sake of financial gain or for the sake of our own egos? Are we building ultimately for the sake of the glory of God? And I think that doesn't give you, you know, a connect the dots to here's exactly what we should be doing. But I think it's a helpful way of reframing these questions so that we as Catholics, and I think the rest of the world as well, can have this way of not just saying we can't build at all, but rather what are we building towards? And that's where I think that some of these calls to pause is maybe not a cause to call to pause indefinitely, right, but rather to reflect on what are we actually building here before we hit the gas again.
4: Well, let me do this. I only have my guest maybe another 10 minutes or so. I'm speaking today with Dr. Joseph Vukov. If you want to join us, you've got a question, you want to sound off, maybe you work in the industry, or maybe you have a theory, maybe you have a concern. Number's 888-914-9149. 888-914-9149. Where do you stand? Would you support slowing down AI development if it meant another country would gain a technological lead, or in particular, if China would, or some other adversary? Do you trust AI companies who really hold the keys to police themselves? Are you concerned about getting the government involved? I mean, China wants to have complete control over this, over its people. Would the government do a good job in it? Have you ever... I don't know. Are you concerned about you know, what AI might mean for the future? And I'll throw a question out here for you too. Finish this sentence. You know, the one thing I never want artificial intelligence to be allowed to do is what? What would that be? The one thing you never want artificial intelligence to do is what? It's an interesting question. And, you know, we've seen some of those things. Like, when I think of that question, Doctor, one of the first things that come to my mind is autonomous weaponry. You know, we see this in drone warfare. You talk about Terminator, right? I'm thinking in China right now is building an army of robots. And if you've seen some of the developments in robotics, how fast they can run, how high they can jump, the fighting that they can do. Can you imagine if we are able to upload some sort of AGI, some sort of AI into these things where they can be autonomous, they can determine who the enemy is, they can, you know, you can create thousands, hundreds of thousands of these things. You could almost create that Terminator if it has a mission, you know, take out the enemy or do whatever, take over the building, take Kyiv, whatever, you know, your command might be. Do you have concerns about that? And when it comes to warfare, I think things get a little fuzzy for a lot of these nations. They think they can upload something in that and create soldiers or weapons that can be operated by AI.
7: Yeah, no, it's absolutely a worry I have. The way that I often introduce the concern that I have to people is, take what you know about drone technology right now and combine what you know about facial recognition technology on Facebook. Yeah. Put those two things together and all of a sudden you've got something that looks a lot like the Terminator robot.
4: Oh, yeah.
7: So I'm absolutely concerned by it. And I think it's something that as Catholics, we do need to be concerned by. And it's something that the church has spoken out against, fully autonomous weapons. And this is coming out of a long tradition in which the church is not anti-technological. She never has been sort of a very strong anti-technological stance as other Christian traditions have been. You can think about Amish or Mennonite who have a much stronger anti-technological stance. That's never been the Catholic tradition, except when it comes to cases of technologies at the beginning of life and technologies that cause the cessation of life. So technologies of reproduction and war have always been the technologies in which the church has cautioned us to proceed very carefully because those are areas that we consider sort of very human and that shouldn't be being touched by technology in the way that we might be tempted to do so. So, yeah, I think the idea of autonomous weapons is a big concern. I think it's the one the church has a lot to say about. And I think it's going to be one that's going to be a important locus of debate going forward.
8: Yeah, my guest today, Dr. Vuko, a lot of phone calls for you here, so we can go ahead and we can take a few for you, too. The number, 888-914-9149, 888-914-9149. Let me first start with Rocco in Norwalk. He's got a question for you about a worst-case scenario. Rocco, good afternoon.
9: Yeah, hi, Drew. Thank you for taking my call. Yeah, I think you touched upon it. But I guess, yeah, I guess my question is, what is the fear? What is the worst case scenario? Can like AI tap into my bank account? Can it take over the water system and shut down electricity? I mean, what is the worst case scenario that AI we should fear?
7: Yeah, no, thanks for the call, Rocco. I think that, yeah, kind of going back to what Drew and I were talking about, I think that you can see some of the potential big problems when you think about all the different sectors of our life that are integrated with the internet. So you think about the water, our electricity, you mentioned some of these, our banking systems, a lot, you know, you can't do anything today without being integrated into the internet someday. And I think that's why this Hugging Face thing was so disturbing to so many people is, yeah, in that particular case, was there gigantic amounts of damage done? Not really, but what it suggests is that an AI can be capable on its own initiative of getting into a system where it's not supposed to be at and doing things. And again, you kind of connect the dots, and that could include things like the banking system, the energy grid, all those sorts of things. I mean, I do caution people too not to panic or worry too much, but I think that that kind of thought experiment explains why people are, I think, legitimately concerned, or at least need to be having the conversation.
8: Well, James is in Fallbrook, California. He's in the industry. He's not concerned. I'm always interested to hear from somebody in the industry. Absolutely. James, thanks for calling. Good afternoon.
10: Hey, Drew, I spoke to you before, so it's nice to, you know, talk to you again.
8: Yeah, thanks for calling.
10: AI is just the latest technology. Remember when the internet showed up and everything was going to explode and we're never going to have control. And and remember the 2000 on the computers and all these things go onto your nerves. And the one thing about AI that I always tell people, I like it. I use it a lot. And I always use it, of course, in a positive way. Mm-hmm. But I could also use it in a negative way, but I don't. But it is, you remember the old sage, stuff in and stuff out? Mm-hmm. That's all AI is. It's just a tool. And it's how we use it.
8: So, James, what do you do in the industry, if you could tell me?
10: Well, I'm a physicist, and I work for a federally funded research and development company that supports the U.S. government.
8: Right. So you don't have any concern about what we've seen some of these, as Dr. Vukos was talking about, the escape, you know, the Huggings hack and the misalignment with AI? And I'm with you. No, let me just qualify. First, I love AI. I think it's the future. And I think, you know, if it's used for good and we can get it properly aligned, goods are going to be multiplied as a result of this. If it falls into nefarious hands or is used for ill purposes, then we could see a lot of harm. But your thoughts, you don't have any concern at all with that.
10: So let's talk about nuclear energy. Nuclear energy is regulated so that we use it properly so that we don't die from an explosion. Yeah. But we also made nuclear energy to destroy the world. Yeah. And that's where we're at. This is the product, and it's how we regulate it that's important.
8: Gotcha. Let me let Dr. Vukov respond. You've heard his position. Doc, I'll let you respond.
7: Yeah, I think the two analogies are really helpful. I think sort of with early internet, social media, you know, like you said, there was sort of these voices thinking this is going to upend absolutely everything. And it turns out we're fine. At the same time, there were certain ills, for instance, of social media that I think if we're looking back, we would think, oh, we would have liked to have done that differently, the way that it affected young people, the way that many of us became addicted to social media. And you would think, oh, well, you know, if we could rewind and do things a little bit differently, that would have been good. So I think we're in the moment right now where in a way, I agree with you, James. I don't think we have to be over the top doom and gloom people. But I think sort of realizing that we've got this moment to get out ahead of things, potentially avoid some of the bad things and embrace the good ones. And then the nuclear energy one I think is great too. And I think you point exactly to one of the solutions. So why have we been able to harness nuclear energy in a way that's been positive and largely not, people haven't been using nuclear weapons except during World War II? Well, because of proper regulation and because of a productive approach to disarmament internationally. So I think it's a helpful analogy for thinking about how can we harness it for good. I agree with you. I think we're all on the same page. There's tremendous use of AI for good. I think we're just at this crucial moment in which we want to make sure to direct it in that direction.
8: John's in Port St. Luce, I believe, or Lucy, Florida. I'm sorry, I can't see that. Lucia? Hey, John, thanks for joining us. Where are you calling from?
1: Port St. Lucie.
8: Lucie, okay, it is Lucie. Okay, great to have you.
1: Just north of West Palm Beach.
8: Thanks for calling. Go right ahead.
1: Yes, a couple of points. We're not all Christians, so we don't all have moral compasses. Unfortunately, those in the industry that we're talking about, I would dare say that probably 80 or 90% don't know the Lord. China, it doesn't matter what regulations we put on, China's not going to abide by them. It's just like the global warming fiasco, you know, the Green New Deal. We stopped producing so China could produce. Do you think they stopped with their coal plants? No. Yeah. They accelerated their coal plants. So, you know, one side of the world can do one wonderful thing, and then the other side can do another. What the physicist that just called doesn't seem to understand is this isn't nuclear power. I mean, that's a poor analogy. These computers are being taught to think for themselves.
8: That's right.
1: This is a whole different ball game here. And just like the sandbox incident a couple of weeks ago, my question for your guest is, did they pull the plug? How did they stop this thing? If it got out of the sandbox, and I'm really suspicious of why this was leaked.
8: That's a great question, too. And John, thank you. I agree with you. I think we're looking at two totally different things. I mean, when you've got bots that can communicate, and we see how they can scheme, escape, and perpetrate harm, it's a little bit different than having something more static, like a weapon that you have to actually, you know, fire. You need a human finger on. But Dr. Vukov, I'll let you respond to John. I thought he brought up some great points.
7: Yeah, no, I mean, a few great points there. So, yeah, I agree with you, actually, that there's some analogies with nuclear power. There's other disanalogies. So, like all analogies, it's going to be imperfect. I think the regulation point, though, is one that might be a helpful one for thinking how we move forward for some of the AI regulation. No, and you bring up the trick with how we do this internationally. And this is the, I think you led, Drew, by saying it's the 900-pound gorilla in the room. And it's one that Amodei has been very transparent in saying this is the tricky thing, that this is the one on everyone's mind.
8: Yeah.
7: Yes, I'm not going to be the one to come up with exactly the answer for you in this segment, but I think that's the trick, and that's one reason why this issue is so complicated, because I think we see certain needs to pump the brakes, even if it is to push the gas eventually at some point. Then the international context makes this all that much more difficult.
8: Yeah, and the whole China thing, and I know some people wonder why we talk about it. I mean, if China wins the AI race, it's not just about having better technology. I mean, AI could become one of the greatest sources of economic, military, geopolitical power in the 21st century. And, you know, China's an authoritarian state with enormous surveillance apparatus. And, you know, I'd much rather have America win that race than China. Doctor, I know we got to hold it right there. I'm grateful for your time. Thank you so much for being here. What a great conversation today. We'll continue to monitor this and see where it goes. If people want to get plugged into your organization, your work, what's the best way to do that?
7: You can just look me up online, just Joseph Vukov, V as in Victor, UKO, V as in Victor, and there's not many Joseph Vukovs out there. You'll find me.
8: Hey, thanks for being here. Great conversation.
7: Thanks a lot, Drew.
8: It's Dr. Joseph Vukov. Check him out, okay? And say a prayer for him as well. Short pause, and I will be right back. Stay with me.
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2: Well, hey, thanks for joining me. Something unexpected is happening on American college campuses. I've talked about this briefly in the past, but I just saw some new numbers I want to share with you because it's hopeful. We just got done talking about AI, right? And some of the concerns, it's easy to let fear rise. As I said, I think the technology is marvelous. If the proper alignment, proper guardrails, goods can be multiplied. On another front, God's ultimately in control of everything, isn't he? And I've heard so many people decrying the exodus from the Catholic Church for a long time. You know, for years we've been told that young people are walking away from religion. And some are. I'm not going to discount that. But we're beginning to see something move in the opposite direction. There's a new study gathering numbers from nearly 60 colleges and universities. Taken together, the number of students that are now participating in OCIA, that's preparing to become a Catholic to complete their initiation into the church. One number I saw said it has increased almost 90% in a single year. I mean, that is a stunning number. And I want you to hear some of these numbers because this isn't happening just in one Catholic college. We are seeing double-digit, triple-digit numbers when it comes to these students entering the church. Texas A&M, it went from 120 students to more than 200. Arizona State, 137. University of Illinois, 131. University of Oklahoma, 125. You got Kansas State, Nebraska, Wisconsin. Harvard had 90. Think about that for a moment. That's Harvard. Stanford, the OCIA program there tripled. And you had USC and New York University. New York University, it rose 90%. Daily attendance reportedly tripled. Right, it's wild. Loyola University in Chicago, OCI participation doubled. Northwestern, they're reporting right now packed masses that are overflowing. Right, overflowing retreats, enough interest in confession and Eucharistic adoration that they had to offer more opportunities for both. That is such good news. I mean, I'm super pumped by that. We should be rejoicing that. And all across the country, 140 American dioceses studied earlier this year. The average diocese are reporting about almost a 40% increase in people preparing to enter the church. So what is going on? That's what I want to look at. Something is happening. So, the fascinating question here, and we'll explore it with Monsignor James Say, who is the president of the University of Mary in Bismarck, North Dakota. Why is it happening? Why would a generation raised on smartphones and streaming and social media and virtually unlimited information suddenly become interested in a 2,000-year-old church? It's great to have Monsignor with me.

0: You can learn more about his wonderful institution, the University of Mary, simply going to comethemary.life. Monsignor, good afternoon.
1: Drew, it's great to be with you, and thanks for laying out all of those statistics, because I think for us as devoted American Catholics, it's important for us to have our finger on the pulse of what's happening. And from the University of Mary's standpoint, you know, one of the institutions which you cited, Arizona State University, which is the largest public research university in America, almost 90,000 students are there. We've been partnered with them since 2012. And so we're right there, Mary College at ASU. So we provide Catholic studies classes at Arizona State University for ASU students. And there's a domestic exchange program too, where students from our main campus go down there. And so we've been sort of working side by side and hand in glove with the Newman Center. And we assist them in all kinds of different ways. And it has been amazing to see in 1 year, we went from 32 conversions down there to almost 150 conversions down there in one single year. And in fact, they were receiving people into the church, not just at Easter, but in the fall semester and in the spring semester. And then there was a summer cohort as well. And so, and we're seeing that, as you said, in other places, Texas A&M, which has been kind of a flagship Newman Center in this country, UNL, University of Nebraska, Lincoln, other places, University of Illinois. There are lots and lots of conversions, and we have seen a surge. That also is happening in OCIA programs across the country. Now, is it compensating for the massive outflow of people who stop practicing their faith? That's something that can be debated. But it's very clear to me and to anybody who's watching that there is a palpable shift. And what's most interesting about it is that we're seeing a deep interest from young men. And traditionally, it's been young women who have been more religious. But now, for the first time, the stats are all playing it out. But also anecdotally, as we look around, we're seeing that the Catholic Church is becoming identified more and more as a home for young men who have questions, intellectual questions about the faith and about human life in general. And so I think that this is deeply, deeply impressive and encouraging that even in the digital world that you're talking about, and maybe especially in the digital world, because I think that a lot of the young people that we're talking about are having their first interaction with the Catholic faith by means of Catholic media, places like Relevant Radio or Ascension Presents or Word on Fire, those digital platforms for Catholic evangelization, which have been building through the years, and I think which have hit a threshold of influence such that we're really seeing the fruit begin to gather.
0: Yeah, you know, we're seeing conversion, which is always so inspiring, but we're also seeing reversion. Young Catholics who were baptized, who never really practiced their faith, are now really beginning to discover it for themselves. And to me, that's another fascinating development. You mentioned young men. Gallup found that 42% of men between the ages of 18 to 29 now say that religion is very important in their lives. A few years later, that number was about 28%, and even religious attendance amongst young men has risen as well. What is it about that male demographic? I mean, what's the message? What's so attractive about spirituality and religion that men are really, you know, they're being drawn back into the faith? Are they hungry for something demanding?
1: Well, I think so. You're talking to a person who was ordained a priest nearly 25 years ago. And right away, I was thrown into Catholic high schools. And I taught in Catholic high schools until I came here to the University of Mary. And so the evangelization of our young people, Drew, has been central to my whole work as a priest. And what I've seen is that young men in our culture have really been dumped on. There's been a lot of stuff in the air around toxic masculinity. And in addition to that, that's been paired with very low expectations that our society has set for young men. And so as a result, a lot of guys have not been doing well at all. they've sort of collapsed into a kind of mediocrity. But deep down in every human heart, and that includes the heart of our young men, is a desire for greatness, is a call to be something more than mediocre. And I think that there's been an awakening, especially since the pandemic. I've seen that there's a sense in which young men are kind of standing up straight and saying, you know what, we don't want to be zombies. We want to try and accomplish something great. And so I think that there's a latent heroism in the masculine heart, and Catholicism provides the Catholic faith, when it's presented well, when it's presented in epic fashion, in the preaching of a person like Father Mike Schmitz or Father John Ricardo, when I see some of the people that are put before our young people at the SEEK conferences that Focus sponsors, for instance, you see a kind of an awakening of a latent desire for greatness among young men, that the Catholic faith is one of the only things that can really satiate. And so I think that's a real proof of concept of the faith.
0: So what are you seeing at UMary? I know most of your students are probably Catholic. You've had non-Catholics attend there, and probably, I would assume, convert to the faith. I can't see how you can't when you're in that culture and you see the beauty of the faith. I was present when I did our live remote out there and was present for your Mass, which was just spectacular. It was beautiful. You know, the beauty of the liturgy just was ascendant. What are you seeing there? What impact are you having on students? I don't know whether Monsignor's still with me or not. Let me do this. I think we're having a technical issue. Let me take a short break. And when we come back, we'll talk more. If you want to join me, I only have Monsignor for a few moments. The number to get in, 888-914-9149, 888-914-9149. Love to hear your own experience. We're talking about something remarkable happening on American college campuses today, from Harvard University to Wisconsin. You know, Mass attendance, confession, adoration, retreats, they're all on the increase. And the question isn't simply whether the numbers are going up. I want to know why. And what is it that this generation is finding in Catholicism that it can't find anywhere else? And you're more than welcome to join us too. Again, as I said, 888-914-9149. Our conversation will continue with more right after this.
2: 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And we have to pick up the torch and fight for that every single day.
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8: What God has joined together. 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
0: Yeah, well, hey, thanks for joining me today. We are about maybe 12, 15 minutes away from praying the chaplet together. If you have a special need or intention, maybe you're going through a difficult time today, you just want some prayer, feel free to join us. You can pray with us anywhere in the country on the mobile app or on the web. And of course, you can listen to us on the station maybe you're plugged into right now. And if you want to get into that chaplet, the number to dial, 888-914-9149. If you're just tuning in, we're looking at something fascinating happening all across the country on American college campuses. This Catholic initiation programs at a number of universities, they're growing dramatically. The other really positive fruit, mass attendance is reportedly increasing. Young men, in particular, appear to be showing this renewed interest in religion. But does that constitute a genuine Catholic revival? Or are we taking a handful of encouraging numbers and making them bigger than they really are? More importantly, if these numbers are indeed true, what is drawing these young people to church? I'm speaking today with Monsignor James Shea, the president of the University of Mary in Bismarck, North Dakota. You want to check out a great institution? Check that out at cometomary.life. I was saying before the break that I made my first trip to North Dakota, and it was on his campus. Super impressed, not only by the liturgy, but by the student body, by the campus. And Monsignor's done just a wonderful job there. If you want to check out a very affordable and wonderful college campus, you want to send your kids to a good Catholic institution, check out UMary. You won't regret it. One of my colleagues here just sent his son there. And Monsignor, it's good to have you with me. We had a little technical issue right before I went to break, and I was just asking, because I've been on your campus, what you are seeing. I realize most of the students probably are Catholic. I know you've had non-Catholics there, but tell me about the impact UMary is having, and you know, whether or not, you know, I don't have this comparison to non-Catholic universities, but what are you seeing in your own numbers, in your own encounter?
12: Yeah, no, thanks for that, Drew, and I'm sorry about the technical issue. I did hear you ask the question, but then something happened. What I will say is, you know, about 65% of our students are Catholic, and so we've got a large number. We're a campus of about 4,000 students, so we have a large number of non-Catholic students as well. A lot of them are our scholar athletes. You know, we've got about 500 athletes on campus, and they come from all over the country because we play NCAA Division II athletics. And a lot of the converts to Catholicism that we welcome into the church every Easter are from our athletics teams, or they're sort of local young men and women who come here because they want to get a doctorate in physical therapy, they want to be a teacher or a nurse or want one of our excellent programs here. And then when they're on campus, of course, every student here takes classes in Catholic philosophy and theology and Catholic studies, and so that oftentimes really has a big impact. And then, you know, our university ministry team does an amazing job as well. And so, yeah, we do see tremendous spiritual activity on campus, but the reach of a secular Newman Center would be a different kind of thing as well. And so, yeah, it's been very interesting to watch that, both in our operations down at Arizona State University, which is a huge public university, and then our campus here at the university in Bismarck, which is a bit smaller and more Catholic, as you said. But, you know, still, we have standing room only at our Easter Vigil, and we're bringing all kinds of students into the faith every single year, and we're fortifying the faith of the Catholic students who come to us. And so it's been very interesting to see. What I will say is this, that all of the students, both in Arizona and here on our main campus in Bismarck, are asking very penetrating questions about the intellectual basis for the Catholic faith. And that's where we have this great advantage, Drew, because as you know, we have the Catholic tradition has a deeply spiritual and devotional aspect to it. I think, for instance, of the Divine Mercy Chaplet, which you're going to pray here in a few minutes, that connection with God and the things of God is very deep. In addition to that, the Catholic faith has a deep intellectual tradition. I think about the works of people like Thomas Aquinas or the newest doctor of the Church, John Henry Newman.
0: Oh, yeah.
12: There's a deep treasury. Every single human no question about human life is off the table when you're talking about the Catholic faith. And that's what our young people are really thirsty for. They really want to be practicing a faith which is not afraid of the deep questions, the most difficult questions. And that's the Catholic Church.
0: Mary's in Indianapolis, Indiana. Mary, you're on with Monsignor Shea. Good afternoon.
13: Good afternoon. I didn't get to hear all of your discussions, so if I'm repeating something, forgive me. There was, I can't remember if it was St. Carlos Acutis' mother, although I just looked it up. It says here, Pope Francis expressed that once Carlos Acutis, well now saint, is canonized, it would inspire young people to embrace the faith in record numbers.
0: Hmm. Wow.
13: And we're seeing that.
0: Yeah.
13: And then also, being in Indianapolis,
0: yeah,
13: the National Eucharistic Congress, I think, also has a lot to do with this as well.
0: Mary, I was thinking the same thing. I think there's, it may not be any one thing, but Monsignor, your thoughts. I mean, you were there in Indianapolis as well.
12: Yeah.
0: It was incredible, as well as Carlo and so many of these beatifications. What do you see behind this? I mean, clearly it's a movement of the Holy Spirit.
12: Mary in Indianapolis is singing my song. You know, I was at the canonization of Carlo Acutis, and also canonized on the same day Pier Giorgio Frassati, two saints for young people who are powerful intercessors, but also who are great examples of young men who took their Catholic faith very seriously. Mary referenced Carlo's mother. Well, Carlo's mother had been in a church two times in her whole life before her son died.
0: Right.
12: And it was his activity, his deep devotion that converted her. You put your finger on this a little bit earlier, Drew, when you said that young people are coming from an unchurched generation. They're evangelizing their parents. We see it again and again, both in Catholic high schools and in Catholic universities. People come and they kind of have a lukewarm faith. They haven't been given very much. And then they catch fire with the faith here because they meet a focused missionary, or they go to our Search for God class, or they get involved with our Catholic Studies program or whatever. And then all of a sudden, their fervor grows. Their understanding of their faith grows. They begin to share that with their brothers and sisters back home and with their moms and dads. We see whole families that are coming back to the practice, the serious practice of the faith, because of young people who are evangelizing them. And that, of course, is what exactly Pier Giorgio Frassati and Carlo Acutis did. And so, yeah, I think Mary's onto something there.
0: Well, Monsignor, I'm grateful for your time today. Thank you for joining us. Again, if people want to check out the institution, come to Mary.life. That's the best way to connect.
12: Yeah, come to Mary.life is great, and applications are open. Drew, you and I have talked about this before.
0: Oh, yeah.
12: For our tuition-free academies in nursing, in accounting, and elementary education. If you want an amazing education in any of those areas and you want to do it tuition-free, nursing, accounting, and education, those are three areas where you should check out. Come to Mary.life ASAP.
0: Yeah, great stuff. Well, Monsignor, thank you. We will talk soon. I always appreciate our time together.
12: God bless you, Drew. God bless you.
0: That's Monsignor James Shea. So check out cometomary.life, and I hope you'll join me for the Chaplet of Divine Mercy as well. I was just thinking about this prayer we're about to pray, and I think what happens, it's not just the promises that the Lord has given to us through the chaplet, right? I think that has a lot to do with it. I think the Lord honors his word. There's no doubt about that. But I do think there's something very powerful when we pray together. And that's why I want to invite you to do that. It's something extraordinary. When you stop whatever you're doing, I know you're busy, and you join your heart to thousands of other people in prayer, and maybe you're driving right now, maybe you know you're with somebody sitting next to a hospital bed, maybe you're listening in your kitchen or your office or in a nursing home, maybe you're even in a prison cell. You may never meet one another on this side of eternity, you know, but we're about to encounter something very intimate. In the next few moments, we're going to become one body one body of prayer. And I think of, you know, what the Lord said in Matthew 18, and where he says, you know, if two of you agree on earth about anything with which you are to pray, it shall be granted to you by my heavenly Father. For where two or three are gathered in my name, there am I in the midst of them. And I love that, because where two or three are gathered together in my name, there I am, right? And I believe that. I stand on the Lord. The Lord's not a liar. The Lord tells the truth. Christ doesn't merely say he hears you. He says to us, I am in your midst. And that's why this time together, I think, is so powerful. You know, your quiet prayer alone in your room, it matters enormously to God. I never want to diminish that. The prayer of the heart is incredibly powerful. But there's something profoundly biblical about believers joining their heart together in one voice. And of course, you couple that with the prayer we're about to engage in, the chaplet. The Lord says, you know, when you pray the chaplet, you know, you're not simply asking God for something. You're placing before the Father the sacrifice of the Son. When we pray for the sake of his sorrowful passion, have mercy on us and on the whole world. When you pray that chaplet, you know, your prayer reaches beyond your own needs. And it moves the heart of God. Because, you know, prayer, I believe, offered in faith and in humility and in love and in union with Christ, it reverberates in the heart of God. And there's something beautiful about thousands of people coming together and praying in one voice. That's the mystery of what we're about to encounter and engage in. I believe the Lord is going to be in our midst. Why not join me? Right? We'll pray the chaplet for whatever your needs are when I return. 888-914-9149. You can call now.
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16: 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President Trump says the Supreme Court made another bad decision when it blocked his attempt to restrict mail-in voting. Trump said on Truth Social that it's a big loss for Republicans and America itself. He claimed it will make cheating by the Democrats on mail-in ballots much easier to do. As we face higher prices at the gas pump, up 17 cents, by the way, over the last week, Treasury Secretary Scott Bessent appeared before members of the House today. He testified on the state of the economy and international financial system. Bessent said the war in Iran and its impact on energy prices were major concerns. He blamed much of the inflation problem on the previous administration. Have you heard about the cat in the hat trend online? Parents are being urged to have a talk with their kids about the dangers of social media after a Connecticut teen was arrested for an online threat. An eighth grader was arrested at Bailey Middle School in West Haven in connection to a cat in the hat trend.
17: Kids may think it's a joke, but to us law enforcement and school administrators, it's not a joke.
16: As part of the trend, people use AI to generate sinister versions of the Dr. Seuss character and pair the images with threatening messages targeting specific sites. Attorney General Todd Blanche says the Justice Department has stopped numerous terrorist attacks in the U.S. Addressing reporters from the White House Rose Garden today, Blanche announced the arrests of over 1,000 people who were prevented from carrying out alleged terrorist attacks. Those arrests took place since President Trump took office. And the English version of Pope Leo's book Freedom Under Grace, Reflections on the Spiritual Tradition That Formed Me, went on sale today in the U.S. Freedom Under Grace brings together the Holy Father's reflections on the legacy of St. Augustine that have shaped his spirituality and vision for the world. Keeping you connected with the church and the world, this is Relevant Radio News.
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0: Well, good afternoon and welcome. Hey, thank you for joining me today. I'm really grateful to be able to be here and pray with you. If you have an intention, a need, a want, a desire, there's something going on in your life and you're like, oh, I just can't pray. Maybe you're frustrated with the Lord. Maybe you're angry with the Lord. Maybe you do not understand the diagnosis, the financial hardship, the wayward child. I get it. Believe me, I do. If you just want to pray, maybe you can't pray, just join us. You know, just be here and pray along with us. I share the story all the time of a man whose father was dying. And he wrote to me, Drew, you know, I read your book on Divine Mercy, and I know how powerful the prayer of the chaplet is for the dying. He said, but my dad was dying. I was at his bedside. It was the middle of the night. I just couldn't pray. So I went to the mobile app and I turned on the chaplet of Divine Mercy and I just let it pray. I let the chaplet pray for me. So that's what I would invite you to do today too. Because I know sometimes you might say, Lord, I just can't pray or I don't want to pray. Give the intention to our spiritual family here and we'll pray for you. Okay. If you want to get through on the phone lines, Gavin is on the board today. He also hosts he also produces for the Tim Gronkowski Show. Nick is off today. So I want to pray for Nick and his intentions. But you can get in on the phones at 888-914-9149. That's 888-914-9149. Also, Gavin, I don't know, are you looking at our social media too? You have eyes on that?
21: Yeah, I'll be reading the X intentions.
0: Good. So he's going to take a look at that too. So if you want to send your intention on X, at Drew Mariani Show, at Drew Mariani Show, follow me at Drew Mariani as well. We're streaming on Relevant Radio Plus and YouTube and Facebook and lots of ways to get plugged in. I have the great privilege of praying today with my colleague, Helen. And Helen, it's always good to have you here with me. Good afternoon.
22: Hi, Drew. An honor to pray with you always. Today is my cousin Jackie's youngest daughter, Carolyn's third birthday. And this weekend, I had the opportunity to pop down to All Saints Cemetery and spend time with my Aunt Carol, who passed away of cancer a few years ago. And so little Carolyn is my Aunt Carol's namesake, named after my Aunt Carol. And through her intercession, a healthy pregnancy for Jackie. But to re-echo your point of today on the feast day of Our Lady of Sorrows, yeah. I would just like to pray for all those who mourn, in a particular way for our colleague Andrew and for the repose of his dad's soul, yeah. And for my little cousin, her daughter Carolyn's grandmother, my Aunt Katie, who we've been praying on the chaplet for, and her own battle with cancer. It's just a heavy couple of days. You can definitely feel it. Father Rocky had an absolutely beautiful homily at today's Mass about the Stabat Mater, right? And he did the whole sequence at Mass. And I would highly recommend anybody going back to Relevant Radio Plus and just listening to the homily. But he really reflected on the word Stabat, which I don't know. I'm not a Latin or Greek scholar. But just about how in sorrow, Our Lady, not that she didn't know sorrow, but she had that strength, you know, at the foot of the cross. And I don't want to steal Father's thunder. So
0: no, I'm going to be talking about it. So I might steal beautiful. A little bit.
22: Yeah.
0: But in fact, right after we pray the chaplet, if you're not familiar with this, this feast day or Our Lady of Sorrow, sometimes I invoke her in this litany at the end of the prayer. We'll go through that. But there's also a really powerful prayer that was given that my wife and I just started a novena for a particular intention for, to Our Lady of Sorrows. It's the Beads of the Seven Sorrows. It's an ancient prayer, goes back hundreds of years, fell into disuse. And in Kibeho, Rwanda, a little tiny landlocked country in the heart of Africa, in the 1980s, the Virgin Mary appeared in the jungles there to these seers. And I was there for the very last apparition of the Mother of God to Alphonsine Mumuriki. She had come to another seer named Marie-Claire Mukongongo and revealed this devotion of the Seven Sorrows. Immaculate Ilabagiza, I know it's a lot of strange names, right? She's a New York Times bestselling author who's going to join me today. She wrote a book on the beads of the seven sorrows. I know you're chaplet devotees, and that's wonderful. This is another prayer that's so powerful. Answer prayers to fertility, to cancer, to marriage, to all sorts of things that have come through this devotion. And it's all rooted in the sorrows of Our Lady, because you meditate on the seven sorrows of the Mother of God. So today we will honor Our Lady under the title.
22: I just got chills while you were talking, Drew. She's the gal who, not to steal the next segment, the Rwandan genocide, right? I had the opportunity of meeting her earlier this past year out in New Jersey. Oh, yeah. And I got to give her a big hug. And it was just, she was the only speaker who walked up on stage. And if she's listening and in preparation for your guys' interview, just the grace that she has, she walked up on stage and she was carrying her rosary beads. And there was a power there, right? When it comes to the chaplet, right? You can align yourself, even though you're saying, Jesus, I trust in you, right? But he had his mother in his corner who knew that he was innocent, right? And he was shedding innocent blood, and she watched him, you know, give his love to everybody else.
0: Yeah, I was impressed. You know, I was reading something a little bit earlier today. Our Lady didn't collapse at the foot of the cross. You know, you hear your son is, you know, you love, and he's bleeding to death. He's been tortured to death. She stood at the foot of the cross, you know, and you might be going through a difficult time right now, and that's what we're about to do. We're about to bring our intentions to the foot of the cross where Our Lady stands, and today, and I think in a special way, will intercede for us. So I'm going to expect great, great graces to flow today. An Immaculate story, very quickly. She survived the Rwanda genocide. She went into a bathroom. She was hidden by a Protestant pastor while the Hutus hunted the Tutsis, and she was a Tutsi at the time, and they were massacring people with machetes. I mean, rivers flowed to blood. The Virgin Mary prophesied all this in Rwanda in a vision that lasted 8 hours to the seers. And she prayed the rosary, she prayed the chaplet, and was in there for months, came out emaciated. But she had such a profound experience of God in there. And today her message is one of reconciliation, you know, and forgiving those that have hurt us, because her family was massacred in that genocide. Anyway, that's a whole other story. Let's pray for you right now. We'll pray for your intentions. Maybe there's somebody you cannot forgive. Maybe you've been deeply wounded. Maybe you just need that prayer, as I said. We'll pray together. We'll begin in the name of the Father, and of the Son, and of the Holy Spirit.
22: Amen.
0: You expired, Jesus, but the source of life gushed forth for souls, and the ocean of mercy opened up for the whole world. O font of life, unfathomable divine mercy, envelop the whole world and empty yourself out upon us. O blood and water which gushed forth from the heart of Jesus as a fountain of mercy for us,
22: I trust in you.
0: O blood and water which gushed forth from the heart of Jesus as a fountain of mercy for us,
22: I trust in you.
0: O blood and water which gushed forth from the heart of Jesus as a fountain of mercy for us,
22: I trust in you.
0: Our Father, who art in heaven, hallowed be thy name. Thy kingdom come, thy will be done on earth as it is in heaven.
22: Give us this day our daily bread, and forgive us our trespasses, as we forgive those who trespass against us. And lead us not into temptation, but deliver us from evil. Amen.
0: Hail Mary, full of grace, the Lord is with thee. Blessed art thou among women, and blessed is the fruit of thy womb, Jesus.
22: Holy Mary, Mother of God, pray for us sinners now and at the hour of our death. Amen.
0: And I believe in God, the Father Almighty, the Creator of heaven and earth, and in Jesus Christ, his only Son, our Lord, who was conceived by the Holy Spirit and was born of the Virgin Mary. He suffered under Pontius Pilate, was crucified, died, and was buried. He descended into hell on the third day. He rose again from the dead. He ascended into heaven and is seated at the right hand of God the Father Almighty. From there he shall come to judge the living and the dead.
22: I believe in the Holy Spirit, the Holy Catholic Church, the communion of saints, the forgiveness of sins, the resurrection of the body, and life everlasting. Amen.
0: Amen. All right, let us turn to Rita in Kyle, Texas. She's up first today. Rita, good afternoon.
1: Good afternoon, Drew and Helen. How are y'all today?
0: Hey, we're doing well, thank you.
1: Good, good. Listening to you guys, your introduction, that gave me chills up my spine, and just so beautiful. You feel that the graces of our Lord, and just that strong, powerful statement that you made, that our Mother, she did not collapse at the foot of the cross. She stood there.
0: Amen.
1: That was just really powerful. So I haven't heard it that way. We know it. We've seen it, but I just never heard it that way. So thank you so much for your beautiful insight.
0: Thank you for saying that.
1: May y'all be blessed always.
0: So how can we pray for you, Rita? What's going on in your world?
1: Yes, I was calling with a couple of intentions. Sorry, I got distracted.
0: No, it's okay. I'm grateful for your kind words.
1: I'm calling in for a couple of sisters in Christ at our congregation, at our church. One has a nephew named Wesley. He is 12 years old and looks like he's going to be needing back surgery. We don't have an exact date yet, so we definitely pray that, you know, all these graces flow out, that maybe he has a miracle and doesn't need it. Or that, you know, we just place everyone who is looking after him, looking at tests and everything else, that they just give him the best care ever possible.
0: I love it. Well, Rita, thank you. Go ahead. Is there another one?
1: Yes, I'm so sorry. Another one, her husband is needing a job. They're in some financial difficulties, and so Arthur, he did get a call, so hopefully it's the right one, and we just, you know, lift him up.
0: Amen to that. And Rita, I want to pray for you. I know you didn't ask for anything for yourself. And I'm grateful for you, for your kindness and for your intercession for those that you brought to us. And we'll pray especially for those facing surgery, those looking for employment. And Lord, I just ask you to bless your daughter here with special graces as well. But I do want to pray for those facing surgery, especially that 12-year-old boy with back surgery. Lord, show your mercy. And surgery can stir fear and hope at once, you know. Unemployment can weigh on the heart and, you know, with uncertainty about the future. And I know that could be a very difficult thing. So I turn to you, Lord, the great healer, the great provider. And we trust in you. I pray for a safe, successful surgery for all those facing it. I pray for those who are in need of provision and your providence and new beginnings. You hear these prayers as I pray. Eternal Father, I offer you the body, blood, soul, and divinity of your dearly beloved Son, our Lord Jesus Christ.
22: In atonement for our sins and those of the whole world.
0: For the sake of his sorrowful passion.
22: Have mercy on us and on the whole world.
0: For the sake of his sorrowful passion.
22: Have mercy on us and on the whole world.
0: For the sake of his sorrowful passion.
22: Have mercy on us and on the whole world.
0: For the sake of his sorrowful passion.
22: Have mercy on us and on the whole world.
0: For the sake of his sorrowful passion.
22: Have mercy on us and on the whole world.
0: For the sake of his sorrowful passion.
22: Have mercy on us and on the whole world.
0: For the sake of his sorrowful passion.
22: Have mercy on us and on the whole world.
0: For the sake of his sorrowful passion.
22: Have mercy on us and on the whole world.
0: For the sake of his sorrowful passion.
22: Have mercy on us and on the whole world.
0: For the sake of his sorrowful passion.
22: Have mercy on us and on the whole world.
0: All right, up next is Lynette calling us from Utah, Grantsville, Utah. Hi, Lynette.
2: Hello, can you hear me?
0: I can, yes, ma'am.
2: Okay. Hello, Grant, Drew and Helen. I am so grateful that you're taking my call today. Mm-hmm. I am a new convert to the church from 2020. I'm a senior
0: great.
2: As well. And as a senior grandmother, I take care of grandkids during the week, and I have a daughter who lives with me that's 35 and struggles. And we've been trying to sell our other home to kind of help us take care of medical bills and other things here. Mm-hmm. And I believe in the power of people coming together and praying together, and I'm hopeful we can help get this home sold so that we can continue to keep life the way we have it at this point.
0: Amen.
2: And thank you for your time.
0: God bless you. Well, I'm glad you got through, you know, because God hears these prayers, and I do think this is a special time of prayer. I really do. And God can work in miraculous ways. We've seen miraculous healings. But let's pray right now for the providence that you need in your life. A home's more than walls, right? It's safety and stability. It's a place family can be together to rest. And right now, we'll just ask the Lord in a particular way to prepare a place and to sell this property that you're looking for, and to just to work things out for the good in a way that will really surprise you, that you can really sing his praise for. So, Lord, I thank you for the faith of this woman, and I pray for all those looking for homes, all those trying to sell properties, Lord, all those trying to qualify for mortgages at this moment in time. Lord, for those who are just struggling financially, this is a reoccurring prayer for so many. Remove obstacles, Lord, and just open those channels of grace and blessing. That's what I ask now as I pray. Eternal Father, I offer you the body, blood, soul, and divinity of your dearly beloved Son, our Lord Jesus Christ.
22: In atonement for our sins and those of the whole world.
0: For the sake of his sorrowful passion.
22: Have mercy on us and on the whole world.
0: For the sake of his sorrowful passion. passion.
22: Have mercy on us and on the whole world.
0: For the sake of his sorrowful passion.
22: Have mercy on us and on the whole world.
0: For the sake of his sorrowful passion.
22: Have mercy on us and on the whole world.
0: For the sake of his sorrowful passion.
22: Have mercy on us and on the whole world.
0: For the sake of his sorrowful passion.
22: Have mercy on us and on the whole world.
0: For the sake of his sorrowful passion.
22: Have mercy on us and on the whole world.
0: For the sake of his sorrowful passion.
22: Have mercy on us and on the whole world.
0: For the sake of his sorrowful passion.
22: Have mercy on us and on the whole world.
0: For the sake of his sorrowful passion.
22: Have mercy on us and on the whole world.
0: All right, before we go to Gracie in Buda, Texas, let me go to Buda, Texas, I believe is how you say it. Let me jump over to Gavin, who's here in studio with us. Gavin, what's coming in?
3: Hey, Drew, on the X channel, we have Mac, who says, for Jim and Joan on their 65th anniversary today. Richard says, for my family's ongoing conversion, that our hearts and desires align with God's will, that all Christians may be led towards full unity in the Catholic Church, that we may be faithful stewards of every blessing God has given us. Thank you. Stephen says, hi, Drew, Nick, and Brooke. Congratulations again, Nick, on your baby. If you could please pray for my brother and sister-in-law. She's having a tough time getting over an infection that made her lose a lot of weight. She can't seem to pull any weight back on. Thanks. Susan says, Lord, I pray for Relevant Radio, all of the staff and their families. Please bless and protect them and pour out your grace upon them to be a light in this dark world of ours. Someone says, health and healing of our afflicted beloved, and to find a facility to care for my ailing baby brother, John David, who is in need of 24/7 nursing care due to a brain defect and is being cast out of the facility he's been in for many years. Lord, have mercy. Mark says, for Corpus Christi Parish in Carroll Stream. Conchetta says, please pray for my husband is delivered from his anti-Catholic hate and is converted to the Catholic faith.
0: Wow.
3: Thank you.
0: I will lift up all those intentions and more. I want to pray for my colleague Lana. I don't know whether you're praying with us right now or not, but her father, I think, is 86 years old or 88, and he's in ill health. She's been taking care of him. I want to pray for all those who have elderly, perhaps parents who are in need of special care, and those who've gone into, you know, memory care or whatever it may be. We'll lift them up too. Gracie is in Texas. Gracie, thanks for joining us.
4: Oh, thank you very much, Drew. Thank you for this wonderful, wonderful and beautiful ministry. I received a message from one of my cousins. She has only one son, and he's a good kid. He's a really good kid. This past week, he crossed the Mexican border, and he was arrested at the border for having a box of ammunition in his car. And he's in the military, and he practices at the range, and he didn't realize that he had left this ammunition in the car seat, in the door.
0: Yeah.
4: And so, they stopped him, and now he's being charged, and he could receive anywhere from 7 to 30 years in the Mexican federal prison.
0: Wow. So he was arrested by Mexican officials, right?
4: Arrested by Mexican officials, yes.
0: Wow.
4: And, they're trying to work with an experienced Mexican lawyer,
0: mm-hmm.
4: who's also military, but this young man, he wants to be a chaplain priest when he finishes serving his time in the military.
0: Wow.
4: And they are such good Catholic people all their lives. And so I really want to storm heaven for this young man and for anybody who could be in a situation where they're in jail without due cause. And so I just... we just want to try to get Sebastian back home.
0: Well, let's pray for that right now, right? I believe prayer is powerful. It changes things, removes obstacles, opens doors. And the Lord told Faustina Dyer, entry 548, he says, your duty is to trust entirely my mercy. My duty then will be to give you what you need. So make yourself dependent. I make myself dependent on your trust. And we know also, he said, the more soul trusts, the more it receives. Let's pray right now with great confidence that this will be resolved, okay? Lord wants us to give him all of our concerns, all these heavy situations, some that seem like they have no way out. But I always hold out a big cup. I pray the Lord answer prayers in vivid and miraculous ways, because the Lord told Faustina, people just don't know the scope of his mercy. Therefore, we don't pray for big enough things. So, Lord, right now, by virtue of this prayer, by the promises you've given to us, and from the moment of these words prayed forward, Lord, I just pray that those obstacles for this young man begin to get cleared, And I pray for all those who are incarcerated, all those facing legal problems, and all those now crying out to you, Heavenly Father. I beg your mercy as I pray. Eternal Father, I offer you the body, blood, soul, and divinity of your dearly beloved Son, our Lord Jesus Christ.
22: In atonement for our sins and those of the whole world.
0: For the sake of his sorrowful passion.
22: Have mercy on us and on the whole world.
0: For the sake of his sorrowful passion.
22: Have mercy on us and on the whole world.
0: For the sake of his sorrowful passion.
22: Have mercy on us and on the whole world.
0: For the sake of his sorrowful passion.
22: Have mercy on us and on the whole world.
0: For the sake of his sorrowful passion.
22: Have mercy on us and on the whole world.
0: For the sake of his sorrowful passion.
22: Have mercy on us and on the whole world.
0: For the sake of his sorrowful passion.
22: Have mercy on us and on the whole world.
0: For the sake of his sorrowful passion.
22: Have mercy on us and on the whole world.
0: For the sake of his sorrowful passion.
22: Have mercy on us and on the whole world.
0: For the sake of his sorrowful passion.
22: Have mercy on us and on the whole world.
0: All right, we'll go to our next call. Ruth is in Little Chute, Wisconsin. Ruth, good afternoon.
5: Good afternoon, Drew. Thank you for taking my call.
0: You're welcome.
5: I'm praying today for my dear friend Gloria. She is blind from macular degeneration. She also has diabetes really bad and neuropathy in her feet, so, and her legs are bad, so she's in a wheelchair now and having a hard time adjusting to that. Her daughter, Cindy, also has diabetes and neuropathy and is in a wheelchair, and her iron level is low, so she has to go in for an iron infusion next week. And then her son, Marty, he had stomach cancer and had surgery a few years ago. And ever since then, he's been in constant pain. He's just in constant pain all the time. And I feel so bad for their whole family. So I want everyone to please pray with me for them.
0: All right. Well, let's pray for healing, right? You got it. And pray for your personal needs, Ruth. But Lord knows what we're all going through right now. He knows the suffering. He knows the trials that we face, and he's there with you in the midst of whatever you're going through. So wherever you are right now, if you're praying with me, let's ask as we pray the chapel together for these intentions we just heard, that God's mercy is greater than anything that we're facing right now. Do not forget that, all right? Do not forget that. And healing and answer prayers come in ways that we cannot even expect, but we can trust that God is working for our good. You know, I love the fact that the Lord says, you know, the greater the misery of a soul, the greater the right you had to his mercy. So let's pray for our Lord's mercy together. He's always faithful. Eternal Father, we offer you the body, blood, soul, and divinity of your dearly beloved Son, our Lord Jesus Christ.
22: In atonement for our sins and those of the whole world.
0: For the sake of his sorrowful passion.
22: Have mercy on us and on the whole world.
0: For the sake of his sorrowful passion.
22: Have mercy on us and on the whole world.
0: For the sake of his sorrowful passion.
22: Have mercy on us and on the whole world.
0: For the sake of his sorrowful passion.
22: Have mercy on us and on the whole world.
0: For the sake of his sorrowful passion.
22: Have mercy on us and on the whole world.
0: For the sake of his sorrowful passion.
22: Have mercy on us and on the whole world.
0: For the sake of his sorrowful passion.
22: Have mercy on us and on the whole world.
0: For the sake of his sorrowful passion.
22: Have mercy on us and on the whole world.
0: For the sake of his sorrowful passion.
22: Have mercy on us and on the whole world.
0: For the sake of his sorrowful passion.
22: Have mercy on us and on the whole world.
0: All right, let's go to Yoli next. She's in Anaheim, California. Hi, Yoli.
6: Yes, I do. I want to say happy Mother's Day. And Mitchell and his family are falsely accusing me, and I want evil to stop attacking me, and I want to pray and ask also for all living, deceased souls in need of a miracle.
0: Good prayers. All right, we'll pray for that right now. For you. I'm glad you got through, Yoli. And we will add Kate as well in this final decade here. She's in upstate New York. Kate, good afternoon.
7: Good afternoon, Drew. I appreciate your ministry so much, and I pray for everyone at Relevant Radio as part of my morning offering every day. I have a praise report. Oh, yeah. 2 weeks ago, 6 o'clock in the morning, I woke up with excruciating pain all through my stomach. It got worse as the day went on, and by midday, it was in my left shoulder, and I really thought I should go to the emergency, but I'm 79 years old. I live alone. I was taking care of my little dog. I didn't do it, but at 8 o'clock, with great faith, I prayed the rosary, and on the weekend, you're not live, so I do a repeat, and right. I prayed the chaplet, and I was all done by about 10 minutes to 9, and everything stopped immediately. All of the pain that had me in such agony all day stopped. I knew it was praying the rosary in the chaplet. There's no question in my mind. I did see a doctor the middle of the next week, and he said it was side effects from a new drug I'm on. And so he did test me because there could be serious consequences. I cannot thank God enough for the mercy he showed me that day and for the faith that you always inspire in the advice you give to everybody. I'm so grateful.
0: Oh, thank you. That's such kind words. You know, you pray on the weekend, which it is a replay, but I pray the chaplet at that same hour too. So you're united with a lot of people. So that prayer is just as powerful on that day. And I'm so grateful for your call, and I'm so happy for you. I really am. God is so good. If you ever get a chance, Kate, jot the story down. Send me an email, drew@relevantradio.com. That's the email, drew@relevantradio.com. For anyone who has answered prayers, I love seeing them. They inspire my own faith, and they really let me stand on firm ground when I talk about how powerful this prayer is and how God's mercy is just, it's unfathomable. Let's pray in Thanksgiving. Kate, I want to pray for your continued health. I want to pray for everyone on hold. I want to pray for those of you with me right now. Let's go before the foot of the cross. We'll ask in a special way the sorrowful mother to intercede for us as we pray our final decade. Eternal Father, we offer you the body, blood, soul, and divinity of your dearly beloved Son, our Lord Jesus Christ,
22: in atonement for our sins and those of the whole world.
0: For the sake of his sorrowful passion,
22: have mercy on us and on the whole world.
0: For the sake of his sorrowful passion,
22: have mercy on us and on the whole world.
0: For the sake of his sorrowful passion,
22: have mercy on us and on the whole world.
0: For the sake of his sorrowful passion,
22: have mercy on us and on the whole world.
0: For the sake of his sorrowful passion,
22: have mercy on us and on the whole world.
0: For the sake of his sorrowful passion,
22: have mercy on us and on the whole world.
0: For the sake of his sorrowful passion,
22: have mercy on us and on the whole world.
0: For the sake of his sorrowful passion,
22: have mercy on us and on the whole world.
0: For the sake of his sorrowful passion,
22: have mercy on us and on the whole world.
0: For the sake of his sorrowful passion,
22: have mercy on us and on the whole world.
0: For the sake of his sorrowful passion,
22: have mercy on us and on the whole world.
0: Holy God, holy mighty one, holy immortal one,
22: have mercy on us and on the whole world.
0: Holy God, holy mighty one, holy immortal one,
22: have mercy on us and on the whole world.
0: Holy God, holy mighty one, holy immortal one,
22: have mercy on us and on the whole world.
0: Eternal God, in whom mercy is endless and the treasury of compassion inexhaustible, look kindly upon us and increase your mercy in us so that in difficult moments we may not despair nor become despondent, but with great confidence submit ourselves to your holy will, which is love and mercy itself. Jesus, I trust in you. Jesus, I trust in you. Jesus, I trust in you. Our Lady, Queen of Heaven,
22: pray for us.
0: Our Lady of Champion,
22: pray for
0: Mother
22: us.
0: Mother of Mercy,
22: pray for us.
0: Our Lady of Guadalupe,
22: pray for
0: our
22: us.
0: Our Lady of Reconciler of Peoples and Nations,
22: pray for us.
0: Virgin Most Sorrowful,
22: pray for us.
0: Saint Joseph,
22: pray for us.
0: Saint Faustina,
22: pray for
0: Saint
22: us.
0: Saint John Paul II,
22: pray for
0: Saint
22: us.
0: Saint Peregrine,
22: pray for
0: Saint
22: us.
0: Saint Jose Maria Escriva,
22: pray for us.
0: Blessed Michael Sapochko,
22: pray for us.
0: And all you angels and saints,
22: pray for us.
0: In the name of the Father, and of the Son, and of the Holy Spirit.
22: Amen.
0: Thank you for praying with me. Send me your answered prayers. I prayed every day at this time. And I'll give you a look at the Sorrowful Mother, another powerful devotion, the Beads of the Seven Sorrows. All that and more is straight ahead.
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0: Wait, thanks for joining me. Thanks for praying that chapel of the Divine Mercy with me. You know, today is a beautiful day. It's the feast in which we remember Our Lady of Sorrows, the mother who really understands your pain. And we were just going through that chaplet. And I was thinking about earlier today, I spent a little time in chapel. And today, of course, we celebrate the memorial of Our Lady of Sorrows. And it's I think, one of the most profoundly human titles that we give to the Blessed Mother. She has these powerful titles, like Virgin Most Powerful, and all these other beautiful titles that we have of her, Ark of the Covenant. This is profoundly human. And Our Lady knew heartbreak. The church places this memorial immediately after the Feast of the Exaltation of the Holy Cross. We talked about it the other day, and John Paul II, he once said that these two celebrations and invite you to make a spiritual pilgrimage to Calvary, really to contemplate the mysteries of the cross with Our Lady. And I that's what I was thinking about. Yesterday, we looked at the cross. Today, we look at the mother standing beneath it. And, you know, Mary didn't arrive at Calvary without suffering. I mean, we have these beautiful seven sorrows, and we'll talk about them with Dr. Mirabali, who came up, you know, where she was, you know, she was prophesied that a sword would pierce her heart, and you could see all of the sorrows she had throughout her life with Christ. In fact, meeting him on Calvary and watching him die and hang lifelessly on a cross. But can you imagine what was going through her heart? I mean, she remembered Bethlehem. She remembered holding that little baby against her chest, right? She remembered his first steps and his voice and his laughter in the hands that she once held. And she looked up at those hands now pierced by nails. What went through that mother's heart? What went through that mother's mind? And you know what I was so moved by, and I shared this just a few moments ago, you know, scripture gives you an extraordinary detail, and sometimes this detail I think is overlooked. You know, St. John doesn't say that Mary collapsed beneath the cross, right? She didn't collapse in her son's flesh torn apart by the scourging, his face swollen by the blows, his hands and feet nailed to a piece of wood. Now, what the scripture tells us, she didn't collapse. It tells us she was there standing by the cross of Jesus in John 19. And she remained there. And that's the spirituality, I think, of Our Lady of Sorrows. I mean, faith doesn't always mean God takes away our suffering. Sometimes faith means that you have to remain with Jesus in suffering. And maybe you're watching your loved one right now, your child, make choices that you cannot change. That is a pain in a mother's heart, in a father's heart. Maybe you lost somebody you loved. You know, maybe you're carrying an illness or a betrayal or a broken marriage or a financial burden or a prayer that you've prayed for years and still is unanswered. You know, Our Lady understands. She understands. You know, I have this deep devotion to Divine Mercy, as you know, and St. Faustina records in her diary, it's diary entry 1293, where Our Lady appeared to her. Our Lady appeared to St. Faustina a couple occasions, and She said to her, she says, "Know, my daughter, that although I was raised to the dignity of the Mother of God," and you talk about a profound title, right? She reminded Faustina that seven swords of pain pierced her heart. And then Mary teaches her to endure suffering with humility and trust that God, you know, gave himself, you know, God gave himself and will defend her. So to me, that's powerful. You know, so being close to God didn't spare Mary suffering. I think it taught her how to suffer without losing faith, and I think that's the lesson of the day. And that's why I would invite you today, if you're at a wall, you don't see a way out, bring your sorrow to Our Lady. And there's somebody who knows this intimately. He's a man who I've known for years, and perhaps, you know, I don't know of anyone who has a more profound depth of love for Our Lady than Dr. Mark Mirabali. And it's always a great pleasure to have him with me here. He holds the St. John Paul II Chair of Mariology at Franciscan University of Steubenville and the Constance Shiflin Bloom Chair of Mariology at Ave Maria. And he's written about Our Lady, and he's done a number of books. Check out his website, motherofallpeoples.com. It's a tremendous resource if you want to learn more about Our Lady. And it's great to have him back with us. Doctor, good afternoon.
1: Thank you, Drew. It's really it's an honor to be with you, especially on this day, because

0: Over the years, you know, we both expressed a particular love and appreciation of this day of Our Lady of Sorrows. And, you know, if I could say, Drew, that, I mean, more than anything, today tells us that God wanted a woman with our divine and human Redeemer to save the world. He wanted a woman involved. He wanted a new Eve with a new Adam, so that Jesus, the new Adam, along with Mary, the new Eve, could restore what the first Adam and the first Eve lost by sin. But that always means suffering. But it's foundationally and quintessentially redemptive suffering. And that's what we honor today. We honor the seven swords, which are really the seven ways that our mother suffered for the simple fact that she was true to her son's mission. That's why she gets these seven swords. It's because she obeyed the Father, and she was the new Eve with the new Adam. She was the human co-redemptrix with the divine Redeemer in obtaining the graces of salvation. Pope Leo made a beautiful comment on this on April 13th of this year in his statement to the Pontifical Biblical Commission, where he said, Mary's sorrows were offered for the good of all. And that's because they're united with Jesus. But I think, Drew, there's an A and B to the fruits of today. The A is we offer reparation to Our Lady's heart, very much as we do at Fatima, by pondering these seven ways in which her heart was pierced. But secondly, and you are getting to this typically profoundly, doing the seven sorrows, praying these seven sorrows, which Our Lady asked for at Cabejo, in church-approved apparitions, it teaches us how to suffer. And we all need to go to the school to learn how to suffer better, because that means we carry our cross better. We follow our Lord, who happens to have a cross that he's carrying for our salvation, better. And because we're all going to experience these things. You know, the first sorrow is a sword's going to pierce her heart. Swords are going to pierce all of our hearts if we've opened our hearts to love. Now, if we haven't, we may not have a piercing of the heart. We'll have worse tragedies in our life. But for those who love, insofar as you love, you make yourself vulnerable when your beloved is injured or when you are harmed because of your relation with your beloved. And that's what these seven sorrows are teaching us, Drew. They're teaching us, how do I suffer better? And if you have one criterion in the Christian life of progress, it's not consolation and prayer. It's not what others think. It's ultimately, can I suffer better? Am I carrying my cross, the cross of my vocation, better today than I was yesterday? If the answer is yes, then you know you're progressing in intimacy with the heart of Jesus and the heart of Mary. And that's why this day is so extremely rich.
1: Was Our Lady's suffering, Doctor, was it intensified just precisely because of her love for Jesus being so perfect?
0: It's intensified because of, A, her love, and B, because of her Immaculate Conception. And what does that mean? It means because she had a fullness of grace, her heart was more acute to the pain of sin, which she didn't experience in terms of her own sins, but she experienced in virtue of the sins of the world, and she is experiencing it in terms of what her son does. You know, Drew, if you hurt someone's child, then you're called not only to apologize to the child, but you should apologize to the parent too, right? Because naturally they're hurt. We've all hurt Mary's child, all of us, in our sin. And so we owe the mother reparation too, because she saw in that fifth station where she's holding his body, the fifth sorrow, really the price for me going to confession and you going to confession. Yeah. And that is, Jesus had to suffer for that redeeming grace. And so, and right now, quite frankly, in the mystical dimension, right now, Our Lady sees every single abortion. Wow. We hear about it, and it's grisly enough to hear the numbers, things like 45 million children being killed. But our mother experiences that. She sees that. She sees every time there's child abuse. She sees every time, you know, a young person out of need has their external body surgically adjusted, which only adds to the need of the heart. It doesn't remedy it. She sees all those things. So her heart suffers today. It suffers now because we are suffering. And that's why, again, we go back to the basics. Number one, we pray the chaplet of the seven sorrows. We focus on her sorrows today in reparation to her heart, just like the Fatima, the five for Saturdays. But it's also critically important that we learn how to do this better. And we do it better by imitating her. She went through these things. We will all go through these things, not in exactly the same way as Our Lady, but in similar ways. And we'll see that as we go through the seven sorrows.
1: Yeah, my guest today, Dr. Mark Miravalli. If you want to join us, feel free to dial in. Love to hear from you, Doctor. I have to take a break. When we come back, we can pick up on some of those seven sorrows that Our Lady went through. But if you had a devotion to help, if you had a devotion to Our Lady, has it helped you through a tremendous suffering? Are you familiar with the Seven Sorrows devotion? Which of those seven sorrows speak maybe most directly to what you have experienced? And what happened in your own spiritual life? Great opportunity to maybe testify to that and share with others how beautiful this devotion is. Stay with me, Doctor. When we come back, we'll go to the phones, but we'll also talk more. Feel free also to ask your questions. Maybe you're not Catholic and you're listening. You're thinking, why are we placing so much emphasis on Our Lady being at the foot of the cross when Christ was hanging on it? If you got a question, you want to join us, feel free to do that too. It's 888-914-9149. We'll be right back.
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5: Hello, this is Archbishop Thomas Winsky of the Archdiocese of Miami, Florida. 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
1: Thank you for allowing me to be part of your afternoon. You know, always try to give you a look at life. You're not going to find anywhere else, whether we're dealing with news and issues of the day or some profound aspects of our faith and spirituality. Today we're talking about Our Lady of Sorrows, that we remember this great feast today, the mother who stood beneath the cross when she could do nothing to stop the suffering of the son that she loved. And maybe that's precisely why this devotion speaks so powerfully to so many. You know, and you may know this yourself, when you watch somebody you love suffer, the pain that you endure. I mean, Mary, you know, she teaches us, you know, that sometimes the greatest act of love isn't fixing, you know, the cross. It's faithfully standing beside the person that's carrying it. And maybe it's a message for you today. Doctor, there are probably a lot of people who are not familiar with the devotion. And I always take for granted people know what I know. But on this great feast of Our Lady of Sorrows, introduce those who may not know, or refresh for those who do, the seven deep sorrows that Our Lady endured.
0: Yeah, certainly, Drew. The first sorrow is the prophecy of Simeon, where Simeon essentially says to Mary, as Mary's bringing the infant Jesus to the temple to offer him to the Father, Simeon says of Jesus, you will be the light of the world and a sign of contradiction. And then he turns to Mary and says, and your heart too will be pierced, which means that if she's mother of the Savior, she's also called to suffer. And that's why St. John Paul II, you know, has called her the human co-redemptrix on seven different occasions, with that understanding. And, you know, we have to be very clear that even Cardinal Fernandez at the DDF at first said, you know, we don't want to use this term. And they said, no, it can be used if it's properly explained and understood. And that's important. And that's where her sorrow begins, with that prophecy of Simeon. Secondly, the second sorrow is the flight into Egypt. To imagine someone comes to your door and says, look, you've got federal troops coming to kill your child. You've got to pack up what you have and flee, and there's no guarantee you're coming back. So that's Our Lady being a refugee. And as we think of refugees today, and we think of what would that mean for us? I mean, what level of detachment from our material possessions do we have if we were called to such a sacrifice and such an abandonment? The third sorrow is the loss of the child Jesus in the temple. You know, for families at the mall, Drew, if you lose a little one for 5 minutes, it's absolute agony. You know, it's what happened to my kid, and where is he, and did someone take him? Imagine Our Lady being separated from Jesus for 3 days, and that would anticipate what would happen between Good Friday and Easter Sunday. Mm. And so all of this is bringing us to Calvary. And then the last four sorrows, Drew, you know, sometimes you hear someone say, well, I had a tough day. That was really a tough day. Mary had four sorrows on a single day. Four of the seven happened on one day. And the fourth sorrow is Mary meeting Jesus as he carries the cross. The fifth sorrow is Mary standing, as you said, well, standing at the foot of the cross for 3 hours. Again, Mary's doing at Calvary what she did at the temple. She's offering her son to the Father in sacrifice. And that's why it's so important to understand Mary's merits, her the blessings, the gifts that God gave her, the value of her suffering with Jesus as, again, the new Eve with the new Adam. Then we have the sixth sorrow, and that's Mary holding the dead body of Jesus. I knew a mother who lost her daughter to leukemia at the age 12, and everyone was trying to console her. She said, actually, it's making it worse. The only thing that consoles me, the only thing, is to stare at the Pietà, because I know that woman understands my sorrow. And we are going to have experiences where we lose people, and again, no one like the mother helps us to suffer well at the loss of someone we love. And finally, the seventh sorrow is Jesus is laid in the tomb. And you know, Drew, from a human perspective, it looks like a total failure, abject failure. The Messiah has been killed. The apostles are scattered. From the spiritual perspective, it's the beginning of the victory. And it was Our Lady who held faith in the resurrection from Good Friday to Easter Sunday. And that's why Saturday is Our Lady's day, Drew. It's because she almost single-handedly kept the church in faith from that great bridge of what appeared to be a total human disaster to the beginning of our redemption. So these are critical sorrows for us, because we too have failures in our life, and we think, well, that was a total failure. Not if we offered it to Jesus along with Mary for the salvation of souls. then it's always redemptive. And it's also true of the other six sorrows, along with that, that we're called to live in union with Jesus and alongside standing next to Mary at the crosses in our lives.
1: My guest today, Dr. Mark Mirvali. I only have a few minutes with him, but if you want to join us, feel free to dial in. I'll take a call or two for you, doctor. Let's go to Bernadette in Orland Park. Bernadette, good afternoon.
11: Good afternoon, and thank you for taking my call.
1: You're welcome.
11: After visiting Lourdes, France, and bringing the prayer of peace of mind for my middle son, Nicholas, who suffers reductive suffering chronically of mental disease and addiction disease, and all like him, I was able to see Immaculate at a local church in the area and learned of the Seven Sorrows Rosary and started meditating on those seven sorrows.
1: Oh, yeah.
11: And like Father says, you know, you imagine what Mary did, and you actually can be witness to that when, you know, such redemptive suffering comes your way. So out of this all, we have asked for a St. Michael's Mental Health Awareness Ministry at St. Michael's Church in Orland Park, and by the blessing of our pastor, I, myself, and another a few ladies lead it every fourth Wednesday of the week. And we're going to be highlighting the Seven Sorrows Rosary on the 23rd, our third anniversary of this ministry. But this rosary is so powerful, and it's ancient. And the Immaculate's word was to give it out again. We need it mostly now. And then when my mother, earthly mother and father passed away, I did find their Seven Sorrows Rosary because they did lose a son tragically in a car accident. And I was never introduced to it. And well, I could have been busy. I've been, you know, out working. And but what a miracle to find that Seven Sorrows Rosary.
1: First of all, Bernadette, thank you for calling and for sharing that. I had a Seven Sorrows Rosary. I don't know where. When I went ahead and bought another one when I was just away, my wife and I just started a novena to Our Lady through the beads of the Seven Sorrows. It's a powerful devotion, and I love your testimony, Doctor. Maybe we could talk about that because you know she brings up that it's kind of an ancient prayer, goes back to Saint Bridget of Sweden, right? Back in the 1300s, I think, somewhere around there, where she was. Mm-hmm. Given this prayer, and it fell into disuse. St. Alphonse Liguori, he spoke very beautifully of Our Lady's sorrows, but it was in Kibeho, Rwanda in the early 80s that the Virgin Mary began appearing and resurrected this prayer. So maybe in the final 3 or 4 minutes that we have here, just maybe explain what this prayer is all about. And by the way, Immaculate Ilabagiza is going to be joining me right after the top of the hour, so we'll talk much more about this then too.
0: Yeah, I think it's critical. Yes, Immaculate, say hello to her. You know, we're neighbors down here in Ave Maria, but we do a prayer group together on Sunday nights. But
1: beautiful.
0: Drew, it's critically important to realize that Our Lady did take something from the 14th century, St. Bridget of Sweden, the Servites of Mary, and say, do this now. Why would she do that? She does that because we need to learn how to suffer in a special way, redemptively, in our own age. If we listen to the messages of Our Lady throughout her Marian message to the modern world, she does say there's going to be more suffering ahead. That shouldn't bring fear to us. It should bring the call to prepare. And there's no better way to prepare than meditating on these seven sorrows. So there's no mistake that this is a prayer, a chaplet, timely for today. And that's why Our Lady asked, especially on Tuesdays and on Fridays, to pray this. But of course, praying it every day can be extremely fruitful. So, and this is all Our Lady as co-redemptress. This is the seven ways that she suffers with Jesus to save us. Now it's our turn. It's our turn to suffer well so that we can be co-redeemers in Christ, as John Paul II said, and as Cardinal Burke just said last week in Amsterdam, Mary's co-redemptrix, but we are called to be co-redeemers in Christ as well. That's our duty and our dignity.
1: Well, Doctor, I'm grateful for your time. I really am. And I got to leave it right there. There's a few more calls. I'm going to continue the conversation on the other side with Immaculate. We'll talk more about the seven sorrows, but I'll introduce you to the devotion, the beads of the seven sorrows. And maybe you're praying the rosary in the chapel like I do every day. This is another one of my very, very favorite prayers. So We'll get you plugged into that. Doctor, why don't you close us in a prayer if you could, if you don't mind.
0: Happy to. In the name of the Father, and the Son, and the Holy Spirit. Amen. Lord Jesus Christ, Son of the Father, send now your Spirit over the earth. Let the Holy Spirit live in the hearts of all nations, that they may be preserved from degeneration, disasters, and war. May the Lady of all nations, the Blessed Virgin Mary, be our advocate. Amen.
1: Stay with me. We'll continue our conversation on the other side. Don't

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2: 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President Trump's mail-in voting restrictions have been rejected by the Supreme Court. The decision blocks the U.S. Postal Service from implementing the new restrictions from going into effect. The president, responding on Truth Social this morning, said in part, "Allowing mail-in voting to continue is a nation-destroying scam, and the Supreme Court has let America down." FBI Director Kash Patel says they've captured 10 of their most wanted criminals around the world under his watch. Patel is testifying before the Senate Judiciary Committee for its annual FBI oversight hearing.
3: The FBI captured more than 2.5 times the number of the top 10 most wanted fugitives on the FBI's list from the prior administration. We added, for the first time ever in 1 year, 2,750 task force officers to the FBI.
2: In his opening statement, the FBI said crime is coming down and they've had no major security incidents while watching over events like the World Cup. The Federal Reserve is holding its 2-day meeting with a decision on interest rates coming tomorrow. The Fed is widely expected to raise rates for the first time in over 3 years. Analysts project the central bank will hike rates by a 0.25 percentage point. It comes as new data from the Consumer Price Index out on Friday showed annual inflation still well above the central bank's 2% target. Meanwhile, President Trump has called on Fed Chair Kevin Warsh to lower rates instead. And severe weather is targeting parts of the Midwest and Central Plains today. A corridor spanning from parts of Texas to Indiana is expected to see heavy rainfall. That's prompted a level 2 out of 4 risk of flash flooding across the area. Keeping you connected to the church and the world 24 hours a day and on the web at relevantradio.com, this is listener-supported Relevant Radio.
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10: Well, hey, thanks for joining me. There is an ancient Marian prayer that goes back nearly 8 centuries, a prayer that was largely forgotten until the Blessed Mother appeared in a small African village and asked that it be brought back to the world. And it's the Rosary of the Seven Sorrows of Mary. And Our Lady said that when you pray this prayer sincerely, when you meditate on her suffering, something begins to happen inside you. That you recognize your sins, that you change your heart, that you find strength to begin again. And coming up in a few moments, Immaculée Ilabagiza is going to join me. She's a New York Times bestselling author of the book Left to Tell. She's been one of the great promoters of this devotion and is going to tell you why she believes Our Lady wants you praying it now. I can give you some insight onto that too. And I'd like to hear your stories too. If you are familiar with the Beads of the Seven Sorrows and if you have prayed this prayer, testify to it. Let me hear how God has worked through this devotion. Look, I said a few moments ago, I pray the rosary every day. It's such a beautiful prayer. It was part of my childhood, and I've always had a deep devotion to the Mother of God. I've also fell in love with the Chaplet of Divine Mercy. That's such a gift to me, and I just love that prayer so much. But here's a third prayer. My wife and I, yeah, we've been praying for an intention for a while, right? For a particular intention. And I said to my wife yesterday, I said, you know, we've called upon the intercessions of the saints, and we've been praying, and, you know, she's praying multiple rosaries a day, and, you know, I'm praying the chaplet, and we're going to Mass, and we do all these things, right? We believe in the power of prayer. I said to her the other night, I said, you know something? Tomorrow is the feast of the seven sorrows. It's such a powerful prayer. Remember when I was in Africa? I used to be a documentary filmmaker, and back in 1989, I had the great privilege of going to Rwanda, Africa, a little tiny landlocked country. And back in 1981, 6 months after the Virgin began appearing in communist Yugoslavia, she comes to Seven Children under the title of the Mother of the Word. And she delivers a series of very serious messages for the world. And this is, by the way, a church-approved apparition. She asked for prayer and for penance and for fasting, and she spoke about what the world was saying. Remember the 80s? That was a time of great materialism. She spoke of the rise of materialism. She also spoke of the rise of the loss of purity in the world. And this is the advent of the internet, you know, and what it would one day unleash. She also foretold, all these things came true, right? She foretold of future events that were to come. And the visions were often accompanied by a plethora of unexplained phenomena, including solar activity and numerous occasions. The seer saw the sun dance, so did eyewitnesses that were there. It would change colors and throw off all this light. I was there for the very last apparition. I remember being there in the jungles of Africa. It was 1989, and I was so new to this whole apparition stuff. I was decided to do a documentary on this whole phenomena, and I had the I was there, and it was the Virgin the year before. It came to one of the sole remaining seers. Her name was Alfonsima Mariki, and said, "I will appear at noon. I'll appear at noon," and you know, they all gathered at the site where the Virgin Mary had first appeared. It was a Catholic school in Rwanda, in Kibeho, little tiny little village there. And I remember people from all over came. There were thousands, tens of thousands of people who walked from various places in Africa. And I was there with one of the world's most renowned Mariologists, a priest by the name of Father René Laurentin. And my film crew was there. And like I said, I didn't know what was going on. I just remember Alfonsine, as the 12 o'clock hour goes by, 12:05, 12:06, 12:07, and we're all praying the rosary together. And all of a sudden, I see tears streaming down her eyes. I didn't know what was going on. And 12:10, 12:11, and all of a sudden, there was like a total transformation. The seer went into an ecstatic state. She went into a vision. She saw the Mother of God right there before us. I was right next to her when the Mother of God appeared in Kibeho, Rwanda. Tears start streaming down her eyes as she saw the Virgin Mary. I asked her later, I said, "What was going on?" She says, "I thought I was a bad girl, and I didn't think the Virgin Mary was going to appear to me on that day." But the Mother appeared to her and gave her this beautiful, beautiful message. From this site, the Virgin Mary appeared, warning of future horrific events. She says that the world is on the edge of catastrophe. And she called us to prayer. She says, the only way is God. If you do not take refuge in God, where will you go when the fire has spread everywhere, is one of her messages. One of the messages she told to a seer there by the name of Anathali Muzamazampaka, she told her to pray, because the world's in a horrible way, that people have turned from God and from love of my son. She has so many souls are running to ruin. I need your help to turn them back to my son. If you will work with me, I'll give you a mission to lead those souls back from darkness, because the world is in a bad place. So if you accept this mission, you must also accept the suffering that I will send. And one of the things she gave to her was this beautiful devotion of the beads of seven sorrows. And you'll see this theme running through all these apparitions, right? There is the theme of penance and reparation and of prayer of the rosary. There's a parallel to Fatima and to Akita and to so many of these other places. And Our Lady said, never forget to pray, right? Never forget to pray. So I just want to encourage you to do that today. I really do. I'm not here to tell you things that are going to frighten you, but I'll tell you what the Virgin did say. She warned of sexual promiscuity and other sins in Rwanda. And she talked about, as I said, the rise of materialism, but she also talked of a great punishment that was going to come. And, you know, true to the prophecy, she appeared weeping one day. She was dressed in black to these seers. It was a vision that lasted almost 8 hours that day. And on August 19th, 1982, soon after the visions began, she showed these kids a horrifying vision of the future. These kids saw total upheaval, crying and screaming. They saw, these are kids, they saw people murdering one another. Abandoned corpses with no one to bury them, bodies without heads, rivers flowing with blood. And the river was specifically mentioned. This vision occurred, as I said, in the 1980s, but the impression is inescapable. Something horribly violent, something involving civil unrest loomed in Rwanda's future. And it left an immense feeling of fear and unrest. And what do we know what happened? Fast forward, and this is an approved apparition, during the spring of 1994, as you will know from history, if you've lived through this, a horrifying civil war erupted in Rwanda. It was caused by the assassination of Rwanda's president. He was a Christian, and his family followed these apparitions. And he consecrated the country to Jesus and Mary. Well, he died in a sabotaged aircraft, and it led, as it did in Bosnia, where we saw a similar thing happen, a series of tribal massacres. And the war appalled the world, just appalled the entire world. It was one of the greatest genocides in recorded history. In 4 months, they estimate that about 800,000 people, maybe a million, were killed as the Hutus attacked the largely Christian Tutsis. And many of the nation's Catholics, including the priests and nuns and several bishops, they were just martyred gruesomely. In fact, in Rwanda, and I really want to go back there. I want to go back again. In Rwanda, there was one church where blood literally flowed down the aisle after five priests and 12 women were slaughtered inside. Many cases, they were decapitated with machetes, bodies without their heads, right? That was the prophecy. Children were sliced in half. It was demonic. It was a demonic frenzy, I'm convinced of it. In fact, one report I heard, you know, there were so many corpses that were simply left to bloat in the hot tropical sun. They were worried about Lake Kagera, which means river of blood, or being bulldozed in the massive graves. That they were worried about the Lake Victoria being contaminated. In May of 1984, the New York Times ran a headline. I never forget it. It said, "Blood in the river. An estimated 10,000 bodies were floating towards Lake Victoria." Can you imagine that? I mean, try to get your head around that. Bodies without their head. The results of decapitations. So when the Blessed Mother appeared, she also requested a chapel be named for the gathering of displaced. This is in the 1980s. People, why would you call it that? That is a weird name for a chapel. The war created an unprecedented 2.2 million refugees. Most of them fled to neighboring countries like Tanzania and Zaire. But it was one of the largest single exoduses in human history. Most interesting, one of the camps for the displaced ended up being in Kibeho, right? In Kibeho. So to me, it's amazing. You know, there were other aspects to this message too. There were harbingers of things to come, social unrising, world floods, droughts, strange viruses, plagues. We saw a lot of this play out in our own day, right? We certainly did. This is a message for our time. This is without question a message for our own day. But Our Lady gave us a gift, and this is what I want to talk to you about today. She delivered in addition to this powerful prophecy and this call to penance for all of us, she asked for a special prayer. And I want to give you this gift today, okay? I want to introduce you to a prayer that if you've been praying for something and you really need a miracle in your life, I would encourage you to pray this prayer. She urged everyone to pray the Beads of the Seven Sorrows. You might say, well, what is the Beads of the Seven Sorrows, Drew? During the last of the final apparitions, Alfonsino Mariki, it was given this prayer, and the prayer recalls the seven sorrows of Our Lady, right? And we've just talked to Dr. Miravalli about them. But the prayer goes back beyond 1980s, right? It goes all the way back to the Middle Ages. It was an ancient prayer. It was seldom taught, and it actually fell into disuse. the power and the promises were revealed to another great saint, Saint Bridget of Sweden, in the early 1300s. And our Blessed Mother promised to grant seven graces to those who honor her and who draw near to her and to her son by meditating on her sorrows and enter into her grief. Let me share some of these promises with you, okay? And maybe there's division in your home right now. Maybe there's addiction in your home. One of the first promises of the seven sorrows was this: I will grant peace to your family. Why not pick up these beads? Right? Why not pray for peace in that family if it seems to be evading you? She says, I will console you in your pains. I will accompany you in your work. Another promise is, I will give you as much as you ask, as long as it does not oppose the adorable will of my divine Son or the sanctification of your souls. You know, Immaculate, she shared with me that there have been miraculous cures for those who pray this prayer, this chaplet, right? Chaplet of sorrows. Cures from cancer. Cures of infertility. Healing of the inner heart. So many other answers, but the key is prayer from the heart. She says, I will defend you in your spiritual battles. I will protect you at every instant of your life, and I will visibly help you at the moment of death, for you will see the face of your mother. These are some of the promises of the beads of the seven sorrows. One final one I'll give you here. This is the seventh. She says, I have obtained this grace from my son, those who propagate this devotion to the sorrows. She says, you know, you will be taken to eternal happiness. It's a lot of promises. So, you know, trust in the beautiful message of Our Lady. You know, during these visions, Marie Claire Mokongongo, she was assigned to reintroduce this prayer to the world. This is now the 1980s, right? We'll go from the Middle Ages to our own day. And before her untimely death, many of the seers, by the way, died in that genocide. Marie Claire did just that. She traveled and taught as many people as she could about the beads of the seven sorrows. Because Our Lady said that prayer possesses immense spiritual power to those who say it sincerely. And she promised that if you pray it with an open heart, if you pray it with a repentant heart, that it would win us the Lord's forgiveness, not only for our sins, but for others. So, you know, if you want to learn more, and I should really have a website in front of me for it. I think if you go to Immaculate's website, she wrote a book about it. We're having a little technical issue trying to get her on the air with us right now, but she's written a book about the seven sorrows, and you can actually read it. But the Rosary of the Seven Sorrows contains all the power that you need to change your life for the better, to obtain peace, and to really realize the potential to fulfill all your dreams and closer to God. During one of the many visions that Marie Claire had, the Holy Virgin said, pray this, and you heard Dr. Mirabali mention this, especially on Tuesdays and Fridays. Today's Tuesday, being the day that Mary first appeared to Marie Claire, Friday being the day that Christ was crucified. But, you know, this is not intended in any way to replace the traditional rosary, or it's to complement it. Like, I pray the rosary in the chaplet every day. My wife and I are now in a 9-day novena. Maybe it'll be more than that. Because I really want to bank on this prayer. I have a special intention I'm praying for. But, you know, I speak of my own experience, you know. And you'll never regret learning this wonderful rosary and the blessings that have come from it. The book, Left to Tell, is written by Immaculate Gavin. Thank you for that. See if you can find for her. She wrote a book. Immaculate wrote one about one of the visionaries there was a man named Emmanuel Segastasha. I don't know what that book is called, but she wrote one on the beads of the seven sorrows. Maybe you can find it online. And if you can, that'll be great. Emmanuel Segastasha, by the way, he was a Muslim. He was picking beans in a field one day. I actually interviewed this guy. He was a kid when I was over there. And a man appeared to him dressed in white and began to teach him things of a higher theological thing. And this kid knew nothing about Jesus Christ, didn't know who he was. He actually became a Catholic, and the Bishop Khomeini, who was the bishop at the time, and I met him when I was there in 89 as well. By the way, Segastasha got murdered, so did Khomeini in the genocide. But that convinced him that this was a legitimate, the bishop, that he was a legitimate vision because of that profound conversion and the things that this kid knew of a higher theological sense. I pick up the beads if you can. I'm telling you, you will not regret praying that. And let me just, I'll share with you some of the miracles that have happened. And let me open the phones. I have a few minutes, but if you're familiar with the devotion, you've been praying it, you've seen the fruit of it, this is a great time to testify. I'd love to hear about your experience with the beads of the seven sorrows. The number is 888-914-9149. Maybe you've heard Immaculate with me in the past talk about this and you picked it up and you've prayed. Great time to give God some glory and to let others see the power of this great prayer. 888-914-9149. You can call now and we'll get you in and you can share some of that. But this is one of, I think, one of the most striking parts of those Cabejo visions. Our Lady asked that this old devotion be renewed. And the visionary tied to it, as I said, was Marie Claire Mukongongo. She was a skeptic at first, but she later played a central role in spreading the devotion and the cure. Pure promise. This is not a transaction or a guarantee. It's an invitation to turn to the sorrowful mother and really see the fruit of the prayer. The book that was written about Emmanuel Segastasha was The Boy Who Met Jesus by Immaculate. And you can read about his own conversion there. It's a great story. Her story is a New York Times bestseller. It's called Left to Tell. That's a great read. I mean, people who read that just love it. You talk about forgiveness. In that Rwanda genocide, her entire family was massacred, right? But she went and was able to go ahead and to forgive those who massacred her. It's a great companion book to what she wrote. And I met him. He was 14 years old where he met Jesus. And he asked questions that anyone would ask when given the opportunity about faith and life. And you can check out that book, but you can also check out the book on the seven sorrows. I don't know what it is. I'm trying to still think of what it is. But if we come up with it, I'll let you know. But just a couple quick things here, and then I've got to take another break. But, you know, one of the widely shared stories of the beads of the seven sorrows is about a woman who had stage 4 pancreatic cancer who went to the doctors, and of course the scans revealed that she had pancreatic cancer. And if you know somebody who has it, it's so often it's a death sentence, especially if it's advanced, if it's stage 3 or 4, right? So she decides, you know what? I'm just going to ask Our Lady. I'm going to trust in the promises she gave with the beads of the seven sorrows. And went ahead and began praying this devotion. And she received a scan that her family says shows no tumors, no tumors whatsoever. And she was completely, totally healed when that scan came back. Doctors had no explanation whatsoever. There are documented healings from addiction. And I know addiction is one of those things that it was in my own family. I've seen my father and I've seen other people struggle with addiction. It seems like nothing will free that soul from addiction. But I can testify to it. I've seen the addicted freed. Immaculate says those who pray this prayer have found freedom from addiction. They've found the blessing of fertility after struggling with infertility. So often the deep emotional wounds that people carry, maybe you were abused, maybe somebody betrayed you, maybe there's an unforgiveness that you just can't seem to let go, you will find a grace that comes with this. There's a remarkable testimony from the genocide that the sisters at the school, when these Hutus were coming through massacring people, hunting people, they prayed the seven sorrows all day long. And for some reason, those who were hunting them passed by the place that they were hiding. And they survived. But what seems most consistent across the testimonies really is the interior change, the forgiveness, the release from anger, the release from the really profound repentance that takes place. So I would encourage you, if you have somebody you're praying for, if you've tried the rosary, if you've prayed the chapel, if you're doing your adoration, they're all good things. And I don't want to diminish them because I pray them all every day. I do all those things every day, right? But I'll tell you what, this is a prayer and this is a devotion that might be the thing that maybe God wants to introduce you to today. So check out the Beads of the Seven Sorrows. You can go online. It's a simple little prayer that I often pray. You know, somebody else, one other final thing, and I'll leave you on this note. There was a great priest who I really loved. His name was Father Ubald Rongongongo, and he was a man from Rwanda as well. And he had a parish. And again, if you were a Tutsi, or, you know, especially if you were Catholic or lighter skin, the Hutus, they hunted you down. And what ended up happening was his parish and his family were massacred as well. So as the genocide was taking place, his bishop said to him, get out of Rwanda, leave. And he fled the country and he actually went to Lourdes. And when he was there at Lourdes, France, he heard Jesus speak to him. And Jesus told him to return to Rwanda and to forgive. And Father Ubald, who had such, you know, wounds in his heart for having lost his family and lost his parish and seeing absolute demonic frenzy, evil manifest, went back and he not only forgave the man that killed his family, but also he actually adopted the man's son. He took him on and paid for his college education. Heroic love. He found a reconciliation center. Father Ubald, by the way, had come to the States. He was on the air with me. He was up in the Shrine of Our Lady of Champion. He actually, last time I ever saw him was at that shrine. Shortly afterwards, he contracted COVID here in the States, and he died, and he was brought home. His cause is now open. I've testified it. I've shared my own witness for those who are now looking into his cause. So call upon him. As well as you pray. And I think he's going to be a really powerful intercessor. But that's a little bit today about Our Lady of Cabejo, Our Lady of Sorrows, an ancient prayer resurrected by Our Lady in the 80s in a place that has been approved by the church and whose prophecies have come true in vivid detail. And I think sometimes God allows us to hear things that he wants us to hear. Maybe today you're searching for that answer. Maybe today you're hearing my voice. Maybe it's by chance. Maybe you stumbled on this radio station. Maybe. You've been listening for a long time and God's speaking to your heart. So I just want to put that before you. I'm going to take a short pause. When I come back, something extraordinary is happening in the American job market. And the economy, and I've talked about this not too long ago, it added, 162,000 jobs? Check this number out, okay? 98% of those new jobs, they were for women. 98% of them. What's going on with the job? What's going on in the workforce? What's going on with men? So tonight, I want to explore with you a question that goes far beyond economics. Where are the men, right? Where are the men? Because behind those numbers, maybe a much bigger story about work, about marriage, about education, about technology. What's happening to American men? Where have they gone when we come back? We'll explore that and more. Stay with me.
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10: Well, thanks for being here today. It is good to hang out with you, take a look. You know, I was mentioning the job reports, right? Little blip on the radar, 162,000 jobs, 98% of those jobs. Women accounted at least for that. That's nearly every, you know, net new job. That can't be right, right? So I'm going to be speaking in just a moment to my next guest. Is that an anomaly or is that something else we're seeing? Kirk Dorn is going to join me in a moment. He's an associate professor of economics at the University of Notre Dame, where he specializes in labor economics. Also a third order Dominican. We'll get his take on this as well. But the question I'm raising is, where are the men right now? What is going on here? Let me give you some numbers and then we can talk, and you're more than welcome to join me too. I'd love to hear your story. Back in 1948, 87% of men in the country were working in the labor force. A third of women were. Fast forward to 2025, the percentage of men who are working shrunk to about 68%. 57% of women are doing that. It's a precarious drop in the number of men in the workforce. Unfortunately, it might be getting worse. There was a report I saw, or a story in National Review. They reported this week. A Bureau of Labor Statistics report showed that women account for about 158,000, right? Or was it 168? Yeah, 98% of that job report. So, you know, how do I read that? How do you make that out? What is that? Is that a blip? It probably is. But there are 870,000 more women employed in the U.S. compared to August of last year, and 1.5 million fewer employed men. Making the male rate of unemployment 4.4% versus 3.9% for females. I know it's a lot of numbers and get heady, but hang with me here. So healthcare, local government, education sectors fueled this growth. There's 42,000 jobs in August. Women hold nearly three quarters of the positions in those fields, in healthcare and local government. So it helps explain the hiring concentration. But right now, no one is really clear on why this is happening. There's, of course, a huge spike in male unemployment during COVID. That impacted women as well. There's also the baby boomer generation that's retiring in large numbers, and there are fewer men behind that. We have a big change in the type of jobs that are available. We also have gone to a lot of agriculture and assembly line factory work that required a lot of muscle to reliance on tractors, robotics, and other type of machinery. Maybe that's changing things. Maybe less guys are going to college. We see that too, right? There's a lot more women graduating. So what's behind, where are the men? You know, there are probably other issues at play, but what's clear, this may not be good. We only have a third of men, nearly a third of men not working right now. That to me is troubling, but let's talk about it with Kirk Dorn, Associate Professor of Economics. Kirk, thank you for your time. Good afternoon.
21: Good afternoon. It's great to be here.
10: I know those numbers don't go over your head. You're a number guy. If some of my audience say, what are you talking about? 168,000, yes. Before we start and get into anything, I want some clarity on this number that I saw initially, that 162,000 jobs are added. When I saw 98% of them counted by women, I thought, holy cow, there's something seriously wrong here. Is that an error? Is that accurate? What's going on with those numbers?

0: but that was an outlier. If you went to the previous month, it would have been almost exactly the other way. Yeah. Only 28% of the jobs went to women. But the long-run trend, that clarifies everything. Because in the long run, the participation of men in the American labor force has been plummeting since World War II. So since the end of World War II all the way to the present, it's just been going down, down, down. And we actually do have... We do have some news about that. We can explain a little bit of it. Some of it has to do with trade, and some has to do with robots, and some has to do with disability insurance, actually. But most of it isn't explained. And here's the big thing, Drew. If you ask most of those men who are not in the labor force, do you want a job? The vast majority report, no, I don't want one. So it's a mysterious phenomenon, but it has to do with a pulling back from life, from marriage, which is strongly correlated with not being in the labor force if they're pulled back from marriage, and pulling out of the labor force all at the same time.
1: Yeah, we could talk about that too. Let's grab a call or two for you. If you want to join us, feel free to sound off. What are you seeing? What are you experiencing? What are your thoughts? Where are you? Maybe you're one of those men. 888-914-9149. Dave is in Southern New Jersey. Dave, hi. You're on with Professor Doran. Go right ahead.
2: Yeah, gentlemen, good afternoon. Yeah, I got peaked on the radio here. I just found your station here, and you're talking about men. Where are they? Where'd they go?
1: Yeah, right.
2: These new job numbers, they're saying it's all women. Well, I could say this, right, that a man's whole mental, financial, social construct is tied up in what he does. Okay, everything, spiritual, all of it. You work as if you're working for the Lord. You give it your all. Okay, that's how I do it, right? So the thing is this. The whole workforce of our middle generation, our leaders, our trainers, our instructors, they're being whittled out of the workforce, and they're being replaced because I realize that the Catholic Church has to fill those pews because the last generation fell away. So the Pope, who doesn't like borders, is telling us to let all these people in basically to replace us. So if you can hire five guys at $10 an hour each, you can replace four or five or ten guys that are making a wage that their life is adjusted to.
1: Dave, thanks for the call. I'm glad you found us. I don't think that's the Holy Father's intention behind what he said. But, Professor, I'll let you respond. I mean, the immigration is a factor here, too, for some jobs, but give me your thoughts.
0: Yeah, so, I mean, if you look at the best way of asking are there enough jobs is to look for the real tight labor markets. And we've had a couple over this period in the last 15 years. And if you look at the really tight labor markets, like after COVID, you can see that the number of jobs that are posted in areas that are traditionally dominated by male employment far exceeded the number of men who were actually looking for work in that area. And the number of not in the labor force men, it went down a little bit during that tight labor market. But most of the vast majority of the men who were out of the labor force did not come in during that really tight market. So that's why we call it a mysterious phenomenon, because even during the tight markets, these guys aren't coming in. Now, many of them are disabled. Probably over 70% of the men who are not in the labor force report being disabled, and it's a tragedy in this country. How many disabled men there are?
1: Hey, what's that mean? I mean, disabled? I mean, we're not just talking physically disabled, right? Emotional issues that guys are dealing with?
0: It could be muscles and skeleton problems like back pain.
1: Yeah.
0: Could be very, very important. That's a significant component of it. In some cases, it's mental health, for sure.
1: It's really interesting. And Dave, first of all, thanks for tuning in and calling. I'm glad you found us. Stay tuned. I'm on every day. You're on the East Coast there from 1 to 4 o'clock, and you can check out the Relevant Radio app, too. It's a great way to listen if the signal gets a little sketchy, but you'll love the network and all that happens here. I wonder if something deeper is happening here, too. What happens to a young man like when he doesn't see a path forward? A lot of these guys are living with their parents in their basements right now, and that's not an indictment. I mean, they're not going to date if they don't have a job because they have no money. They're not going to marry. They're not going to have a family.
3: Yep.
1: And what happens when college, increasingly doesn't seem designed for them? We're seeing –

0: you know, gosh, housing beyond their reach, technology providing an endless distraction. I mean, how many guys are on, they're living in a virtual world, whether it's pornography or video games. And then, you know, marriage looks unattainable. Give me your thoughts on that. Because these are some of the,
1: really good points.
0: Yeah, that's quicksand these guys are standing on.
1: We can show statistically, economists have shown statistically, that the rise in prevalence and the quality of video games is associated substantially with a real decline in male working hours as that's happened. The pullback from marriage is huge. So one of the biggest and predictors and incentives for men to be in the labor force is marriage and family. And when that incentive disappears, people respond to incentives. When that incentive is gone, when there's nobody to fight for, because you don't have a family to, you don't have a wife to get married to, you don't have your own kids living with you, people pull back, men pull back. So that's a tragedy.
0: I know Brad Wilcox at the Institute of Family Studies, IFS, he called it bad news for marriage and family in America, because unemployed men are more likely to employed men are more likely to get married. And it's really tragic when a guy doesn't see a path forward. You know, gosh, I think it was Ben Smith at the American Institute for Boys and Men. He called this, I love the phrase, failure to launch. You know, these young men are in their 20s, their 30s, but they're much less likely than earlier generations to move out, marry, and have kids and start a career. And I wonder what it does to their self-esteem, too, to their confidence. Go ahead. No, share, please.
1: No, I mean, you can see statistically that a very non-trivial portion of this big increase in not in the labor force men actually comes at the start of your working life. Almost every single man was working full-time in the labor force at the start of his working life 60 years ago.
0: Wow.
1: Today, a considerable portion of this big increase in people out of the labor force, it's right outside the gate. Right out the gate, they're not entering. So
0: let's do this. Let's take a few calls. If you are on hold, I'll get you on the air. And if you want to join us, love to hear from you. What are you witnessing? What are you experiencing? What are your thoughts or insights? The number to get in is 888-914-9149. 888-914-9149. Maybe you know a young man in his 20s or 30s who seems unable to launch. If you're a father, do you think your son's opportunities are better or worse than yours were? Also, what's holding these men back? Is college still the right path, or did they get sold a bill of goods? You know, they're now drowning in debt, and they're saying, I can't afford a home. I can't afford, I can't get a job with my degree. Is it, have they been kind of set up to fail in some respects? But we could talk about that, and I don't want to lean too heavily in that direction, because I got to be careful about how I position that, Professor, but because I believe in education. I encourage my kids to get it, even though, there's a lot of debt that goes often with that. Claire in Hawaii, thanks for joining us. Good afternoon.
2: Oh, thank you for taking my call. I just wanted to share that I did work in acute care psychiatric unit, and we had a lot of healthy young men coming in who actually had addiction issues. And had they received help for their addiction issues, they could have been productive employees. Sometimes, though, they were misdiagnosed as bipolar or whatever, and people don't understand, even if it were bipolar or PTSD, work can really be part of the healing process. The structure, the interaction with other people, but also it's just important for their sense of dignity and self-worth. So if you can find employers who are willing to work with them and recognize, okay, if they have an addiction issue, they may, mess up, but that's okay. Just, get help and get right back on track. To have understanding with that regard is huge. So just wanted to share that.
0: Claire, thanks. I appreciate hearing from you and for calling in and sharing that. Dr. Dorn, your thoughts on that as well.
1: Yeah, I thought what she just said was great.
0: And let me add one more thing to her, too. I want your take on what she had to say. But Also, I mean, marijuana, you know, recreational marijuana is reaching record levels. I wonder if that's doing anything to sap the ambition of young men. I mean,
1: oh, yeah.
0: That may not be part of the conversation, but I know a lot of people who've been impacted by it.
1: Yeah.
0: Go ahead.
1: I know. The New York Times is not known, as far as I know, for going back on its recommendations, but they had a wonderful admission recently that their strong push to legalize marijuana was a mistake.
0: Yeah.
1: And that it's caused a lot of problems. And they listed all those problems very seriously and very honestly. Yeah. Even the people who supported that push for marijuana legalization realized that reefer madness, so to speak, is not a joke. People can experience psychosis from this drug. And I think the spread of it has been very detrimental. And it's just one piece of the puzzle because, as our last caller said, I mean, if you look at the effect of addiction on these men and the way we treat addiction, and also the employment opportunities for transitioning into employment from a place where you haven't fully conquered the addiction, that has never been something that we've been able to statistically analyze in economics, but it's almost certainly a very important part of the story.
0: What do you make of Claire's comments about men coming in who are misdiagnosed and want to be on disability?
1: I think that happens. I think that disability sometimes becomes the catch-all. It's like where the gravity pulls everything down into the sink. You know, it's just that's where things collect. Right. But it's a mismatch. You know, it's a whole group of different things that need to be treated different ways. And it's where things end up when we don't have another strategy for dealing with them.
0: All right. Well, stand by. I take a short pause. Claire, thanks for the call. Matt's in Illinois. He refuses to work at 55. I'll have to hear what he has to say. And we'll take your calls. I know a number of calls are queuing in, and our call screener will get you screened in just a second. Okay. Short pause here. When we come back, we'll continue our conversation as we are exploring, I think, a really important issue here. We're looking at the remarkable number of men who are not working, and just exploring where are the men, right? Don't go away. That and more straight ahead.
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6: Hello, this is Archbishop Bernard Hebda of the Archdiocese of St. Paul in Minneapolis. 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O Mother of the Word incarnate, despise not my petitions, but in thy mercy hear and answer me. Amen.
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0: Well, it's about 10 minutes before the top of the hour. Great to be with you this afternoon. If you are just tuning in, we're exploring, where are the men? That's really the question that we are asking. And this is not about criticizing the success of women. Not at all. I have 3 sons and 2 daughters. So I'm passionate about both sexes. It's really about exploring the question, what's happening to the men in this country? Why are so many young men today struggling to launch into adulthood? I mean, doesn't that concern you? Why are they failing? And well, I shouldn't say that. I don't know if they're failing, but I don't know. I look at this generation and I wonder about the work ethic. Maybe that's not fair, right? They are falling behind in education. They are disconnecting from the workforce. They are delaying marriage. And as a result, they're delaying fatherhood. And that has a ripple effect on this country. What it portends for the future is something that should give us all pause. When a man loses his sense of purpose, it doesn't just affect him. It affects the woman as well. I know so many women are looking for good men, right? A lot of women out there want to marry. They hope to find a good man. It affects the children that he may have fathered, right? It affects the family he might have built in the community that needs his strength and his talent. So where are the men? Maybe more importantly, you know, how do we call them back to work and the responsibility to marriage and the fatherhood and the faith? And how do we correct the problem? I'm joined today by Professor Kirk Dorn. He's an associate professor of economics at the University of Notre Dame, where he specializes in labor economics. And, you know, your thought on that, we'll jump right back to the phone. Some great calls here, but just how do we fix this problem? You know, we can lay out the problem, but what advice would you give? How do we get these guys launched?
1: It's a great question. I mean, one thing to do is to have a frank comparison with our competitors around the world. You know, Germany, you name it, these other countries all dealt with the same trade shocks and other problems we did, but we had twice as big a decline. Everybody's had a decline. It's a global problem with men leaving the workforce, but ours is twice as bad as the comparable countries. So one thing is just to admit in humility, there's probably a lot of simple things we could have done better that we can already see other countries doing. And for instance, in Germany, most of the men who experienced these difficulties in labor market transitioned to other employment. In the United States, those men transitioned out of the labor force entirely. So I'd say that's the first thing is humility. It's usually the place to start. If things are going badly, whether it's personally or in the country, you got to start with humility. But then after that, we have to admit that even with that, it's a global problem. Men around the developed world are leaving the labor force. And so it's going to take more than that. It's going to take creativity. We're going to have to dig deep. We need to ask these men what they need. We need to, like our previous, the most recent caller, need to think outside the box in terms of how we're assigning them, how we're diagnosing them if they're being diagnosed. And I think it's going to take a lot of different people in society working together. It's a big problem.
0: Let's go to Matt in Illinois. Matt, good afternoon.
12: For taking my call. Yeah, I'm at the point I just refuse to work. I lost my job as a software engineer about a year ago. Yeah. And my wife left me about 4 years ago. I paid child support. Wow. And I tried to get that modified. And essentially, I lost. And I had to keep paying at the rate I was making as a software engineer, yep. And I had to pay her lawyer fees. They said because I had too many assets, I own my condo unit, which is really cheap, mm-hmm. And the same thing with my car, and because she was leasing a car and basically renting a really expensive unit, they were making it seem like, and she has a great job, that she doesn't have anything. So I'm just like, you know what? If you got anything in the bank, eventually they're going to come for it. And so, it's been a blessing. I mean, my HOA fees are really low.
0: Matt,
12: and it's like, government's taking so much money and you see where your tax dollars are going, I guess the answer to that is I'm pretty much refusing to work. I guess I'm retired, but I've been helping my parents out a lot. You know, my mom has dementia, so in a lot of ways it's a blessing, but...
0: Well, Matt, I'm sorry to hear what you're going through. I really am, brother. Dr. Doran, you can see that you know everybody has a different situation, whether it is divorce. Well, he's 55. He's a little bit out of the demo that of the young men trying to launch. But, yeah, there's another guy competing for a job. It's hard to find work today. I think a lot of men are finding it. And at 55, there's ageism. You can go to the other end of the spectrum. Yeah. There's a lot of people who probably say, oh, my gosh. And you're the economist here. So for those who are in their 50s, how hard is it to get work?
13: Well, software engineering, especially. You're in your 50s and you get laid off. And I want to say also how sorry I am what happened to our last caller. Yeah. If you get laid off in your mid-50s from a place like software engineering, that occupation, that industry is being hit hard right now. It is going to be very, very difficult to find work within that industry. And what you see, again, if you look at comparative situations where we solve these problems, it often is people changing industries. And it's very hard to change industry at age 55. Not impossible, though. But I touches upon marriage. I will just say that the very difficult story he went through, it touches upon the marriage issue as well. When the marriage is there, the incentive and opportunity for work is there. When the marriage isn't there, the incentive and the opportunity is often the opposite.
0: All right, let's go to New York next. Z is listening to us there. Z, thank you for joining us. Good afternoon. Hey, Z, you with me? All right, Z, I'm going to circle back to you. You might be in delay. Let me go to Michael in Chicago. Michael, good afternoon. You're on with Professor Kirk Doran.
14: Hi. Here's my question. Is it possible that these trends are a reflection of, you know, greater forces which have been undermining the strong man, the strong family? And I'm talking about communism and other forces. And, you know, it starts early on in the early education process, and normal boy behavior gets labeled as abnormal. And so then the boys get marginalized and disenfranchised. And so they're not mainstreamed into the education and then the occupation. So, you know, the Catholic Church is great in terms of teaching us about the appropriate role for a male. But is it possible that this is a reflection of a much bigger process?
0: That's really well said. Professor, I'll let you respond.
13: Sure. Well, I think that's a great question. I think certainly in terms of the broadest version of that question, these are part of a bigger cultural change for sure. In terms of cultural changes to how K through 12 education works, disruptive boys. Yeah, my sense is that that's not why we see these changes. So if you look at the K through 12 education system, girls are going to college a lot more than boys. Mm-hmm. But you know what? Like, the number of people who complete college in this country is still not as high as people think it is. Most people don't actually complete college and end up getting good jobs. So the most plausible case for what he just said would be K through 12 is doing a better job at preparing girls for college than boys. But at college, I don't think is the single answer to this problem. And so I think the more likely response is something circling various aspects of despair, like we've been talking about. I think that's more likely.
0: Thank you for your call. I appreciate it, Michael. Z's in New York. Let me sneak him in quick. He's an interesting perspective. Hi, Z.
15: Hi there. Thank you so much for taking my call. Purpose crosses all disciplines, and it is provided by spirituality or by religions in general. Because of that primary concept or the primary foundation. The next thing is, like you mentioned before, it's a environmental thing. So the media and how we look at, you know, the prospect of what a man is. A lot of us have been neutered many, many different ways, as many callers will mention, but also the stories that we keep telling the youth and how they're developed. If we let them, for example, become men at a young age, they're just mini adults. We give them responsibilities from a young age, then they carry that into adulthood. But if we keep spoon-feeding them until they're 15, 16, 17, then that's not there.
0: All right, Z, I'm going to leave it at that. Doctor, how about 15 seconds for final thoughts?
13: Final thoughts, I think it's about relationships. It's about the relationships of men with the Lord. with each other, with other people in their community. If we can build up those strong relationships, we can get men into jobs.
0: My thanks to Professor Kirk Doran. I'm out of time for the day. Until next time, God bless. Have a wonderful afternoon. We'll talk soon.
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18: 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There continues to be a great deal of discussion about the Lindsey Clancy case, including today on our Patrick Madrid show. Fox News is reporting that the judge in the case has indefinitely sealed the jurors' names, citing safety concerns. Judge William Sullivan noted that there have been identifications of jurors without their permission in explaining the reason for shielding their names. If you have questions about the assassination attempt on President Trump over 2 years ago, you'll have more now with news that an anonymous donor funded the cremation of the 20-year-old man who shot President Trump in the ear in 2024. That's according to documents released to the Senate Judiciary Committee and obtained by the New York Post. Crook's body, you'll remember, was released by the FBI just 10 days after the assassination attempt. Artificial intelligence is stirring a lot of debate as researchers call for more guardrails, people weighing in as the Anthropic CEO cautioned AI agents could take over the internet in the next year or so, while President Trump dismisses the idea of new regulations for it.
19: I do believe it's going to take over. It's already taken over our everyday lives, so all over the internet.
20: I believe so at the rate of this going.
21: Take over the world? No.
22: I'm not sure about taking over the world, but it is entertaining.
18: Several lawmakers have echoed the tech CEO's concerns about the software advancement after a researcher said it could kill all of us by the end of the decade. The U.S. military says it has deployed weapons into space. The Secretary of the Air Force said Monday that the U.S. has on-orbit space control weapons that are capable of defending American forces. He added they continue to ensure they remain ready to meet the challenges of evolving threats. Keeping you connected with the church and the world, this is Relevant Radio News.
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0: All right, here we go. Welcome to the show. I am really pumped about today's show. I've got an extra special show for you today, I think, on a topic that unfortunately has touched the lives of an awful lot of people. You will, of course, remember Dan Angst, founder of Road to Purity, from his previous appearances here on the show. Well, he'll be here today, but he's going to be joined by his wife of 38 years. Roxanne will tell her story of what it was like to be married to a man who struggled with pornography and a host of other sexual deviancies for the first 25 or so years of their marriage. You're going to want to stay tuned, I think, from the beginning to the end of today's show. I mean, now, but let me also put in the disclaimer, this is a very adult topic, so please use your discretion if the kids are in the room. You may want to hold off and listen to the podcast later, you know, when the children aren't around. But I think you will find a lot of value in today's show. And so before we get to that, please remember the content of today's show is solely for educational purposes. It is not a replacement for mental health diagnosis or treatment. Calling into this show does not establish a therapist-patient relationship with me. We do, of course, as you know, put this show under the protection of our Blessed Mother, Undoer of Knots. Under that title, she protects marriages. So please join me in the name of the Father, and of the Son, and of the Holy Spirit. Blessed Mother, take into your hands the knots that affect married couples, and with your long fingers of love and grace, undo these knots for the glory of God. Visit married couples with your grace. Renew their sacramental covenant, increase God's love in them, and strengthen their bond of peace so that with their children, they may always rejoice in the gift of your blessing. Amen. All right. So listen, I mean, what happens when the person you trusted most in the world is the person who hurt you the most? Dan and Roxanne Angst know what it is like for a marriage to be shattered by sexual addiction, secrecy, infidelity, and betrayal. They also know the pain doesn't have to be the end of the story. In this honest and kind of raw conversation, they will share with us everything that happened and how it all finally came to light and what it took to begin the healing, right? For Dan, that meant facing years of addiction, wounds, lies, and choices he could no longer hide from. For Roxanne, it meant facing a different kind of battle. How do I heal from something I didn't choose? How do I forgive without pretending it didn't matter? How do I stop his choices from defining who I am? How can I ever feel safe again, et cetera, right? And, you know, listen, their healing didn't happen overnight. Faith was essential. So was counseling, accountability, recovery work, confession, the Holy Eucharist, adoration, forgiveness, boundaries, and learning to live differently one day at a time, right? This is not a story of a perfect marriage or two people who suddenly had it all figured out. But it is a story about what God can do with two broken people who finally become willing to face the truth. And it's a message for hope for everyone who thinks the damage in their marriage or in their own heart is simply too great for God to redeem. So, Roxanne and Dan, welcome to the show.
2: Thank you, Doug. Dan. Nice to be here.
3: Thanks for having us.
0: Oh, I am so... I met Roxanne 2 years ago at the Eucharistic Congress in Indianapolis, and they had a booth, and I had a wonderful conversation with her. And from then, I learned about Dan, got Dan on the show, but I always wanted to get Roxanne on the show because the woman's story in this situation is so much different from the man's story, and hers is such a wonderful story of the journey, the forgiveness, the pain, the hurt, the betrayal. And I just thought it'd be so great to get her on to be able to share her journey, because a lot of women are in the same position. So I'm just pleased, so pleased you both are here. So Dan, let's just start off with you. Kind of give us your story and what you know, what was your life like? What was going on?
2: Well, I grew up in a home that didn't have a lot of just affirmation and, you know, outright love and whatnot, but didn't really realize that at the time, didn't really know any different because it's the way I grew up. And I turned to pornography early, pretty much at puberty, looking for some way to feel accepted, wanted, understood, looking for, you know, basically looking to be loved. Sure. And ended up carrying it into my marriage, and that grew. Because it just wasn't enough after a while, and grew into a full-blown sex addiction with prostitution, affairs, massage parlors, the whole gamut. And I was addicted for over 30 years, and it was well into our marriage that it was discovered and came out and hurt the most important person in my life. But that's where things kind of blew up.
0: That'll do it. And I think you made an important point that I've come into, that I've come across with a lot of the couples I've worked with where the husband has struggled with pornography, is this idea that, well, once I'm married, I will have the love of my wife and I won't need the pornography. And that lasts for about 2 weeks generally, right?
2: You know? It's nothing further from the truth.
3: Yeah,
2: it's the opposite.
3: It's just not the same. I mean, loving your wife and pornography are just—they're just two very different things. they're not right. A replacement one for the other, to be sure. So, Roxanne, how did you discover the betrayal? And give me, you know, give us kind of your story.
4: About 10 years into our marriage, Dan started behaving a little differently, more distant. I didn't know what was going on. He was self-employed and had an office outside of the home. So, and I, at that point, was not helping him in the office anymore. I was staying home with the kids. Yeah. And he would a lot of times just say, the beeper's going off. And this is before cell phones, by the way. the alarm's going off in the office. I got to run and check on it. And unbeknownst to me, he was actually meeting up with a woman that worked for our company. Hmm. And so I was like, right away, I was very naive. Like this could possibly happen. But I started reading books, you know, reading about saints and Story of a Soul, which was amazing, part of my journey. But we started going to a counselor, and we were meeting with her together, and then we started going separately. And one of the sessions, she told him, you got to tell her. And so he came home one day after the session, and he let me know he was having an affair with this other person. And I was in total shock. Mm. I was like... Mm-hmm. That was the one thing I would tell myself. I would never stick around if that ever happened. I would divorce him if he had an affair. But out of my mouth came asking him to stay, and I was just shocked. But he still left.
3: Surprise!
4: You surprise yourself.
3: Yeah, exactly. Oh my.
4: But yeah, he packed up his clothes from the closet and left. Oh, wow. And I was like totally devastated. Our kids were like, our daughter was 9 and our son was 4 years old at that time.
3: Okay.
4: Thank God he had already pre-planned it, but they were spending the night at a friend's. And so I was a wreck when he left. Man. It was just devastating, totally shocking, because I never expected anything like this.
3: So, Dan, did you go and move in with the affair partner? Was that the idea?
2: I had my own apartment that I'd set up at the time. Hmm. And then she was married also, so she was working on her side of things.
3: Yeah.
2: And we just kind of continued our relationship through that. Like, I had an apartment, but we had never moved in together.
3: Mm-hmm.
2: Before, you know, everything else happened, but that's kind of where we were continuing the relationship.
3: Mm-hmm. Okay. All right. And so how long did you live apart?
4: 2 weeks, I think.
3: Oh.
4: Yeah.
2: Okay. Surprisingly short.
3: Yeah, they're very short. So that surprised me. I'm sitting there thinking in terms of months. How did that happen that Dan came back after just 2 weeks?
4: I think that's where faith comes in and just crying out to God and God's mercy, I think.
3: Sure.
4: And having faithful friends, we were in a small church group, and the ladies were so supportive, getting together and praying with me. And the men also were praying for Dan. And just also Dan had some employees at his work that also were Catholic, and one of them, thank God, had the guts to come up and say, you can't keep doing this.
3: Yeah.
4: And I don't know if he shared the story about that. She told him that our kids would suffer if he continued. And it came to a point where Dan was actually, I think, praying with this woman, and he just saw a stop sign. And I think that's when he actually kind of, in a way, surrendered.
3: Mm.
4: But they were praying that they can continue what they're doing and the kids wouldn't be hurt. You know, I know that sounds kind of ridiculous.
3: Let me continue in my sin, and exactly. But just make sure nobody gets hurt in it. Yeah.
2: How blind was that?
3: Yeah, I don't think God answers that prayer too often. No.
4: Yeah, no.
3: I think St. Augustine had that prayer quite a lot, too. Like, yeah.
4: Yeah.
3: So
4: that was the start turning point, I think.
3: Wow. Okay.
4: Yeah.
3: Okay. So, all right. So an affair is one thing, right? That's uh-huh. I won't say it's normal, but it's not out of the realm of normal. But right. Dan was kind of off the path with a lot of other stuff. How did all that come to light?
4: Yes.
3: How did you learn about all that?
4: I think that didn't come to light until 6 years later, approximately 6 or 7. I ended up with an STD.
3: Oh, my.
4: And, yeah. And that was a clue that something...
3: That's a clue,
4: yeah. Yeah. That something else was wrong. And I think that's when I was ready to just call it quits. And by the grace of God, again, Monsignor Ken Leone, he was Father Ken Leone back then, from our parish, he said, give me 2 months with him. And I'm like, fine. Because I was like so livid by then. I was like,
3: sure,
4: I'm done.
3: Of course.
4: I'm over with.
3: Yeah, well, now your health is at risk, right? Now it's not. Just,
4: yeah, exactly.
3: Yeah.
4: So that's when things turned out where it was a full-blown addiction. I didn't know there was other things besides pornography.
3: Yeah.
4: You know, there was massage parlors. I don't know what else. He was into that back then, but, again, by the grace of God, I just stuck it out. And I always had that gut feeling that whenever, like, someone tells me, a priest or someone, oh, you can get a divorce. I probably, could get an annulment, I think. But something gut said, no, this is not what I want. I never want a divorce, so...
3: Amazing. Just an amazing story that, I mean, I've worked with, a number of couples where there's been an affair. Some of the marriages have survived, some have not. Mm-hmm. But this is an affair, this is a lot more than an affair. Dan, how do you understand, looking back on your world, your life back then, with an awful lot of acting out sexually, how come? What was going on for you that this became kind of the rule of your life, right?
2: I mean, I literally was living two different lives in a way. I was not knowing it. I was searching desperately, for something, for a purpose of an identity that, I just didn't feel worthy and not known and everything else. And mm-hmm. I remember that one of the pivotal parts for me was listening to a CD, a talk by Christopher West, and he gave a quote from G.K. Chesterton, and he said, every man who stands at the doorstep of a brothel, which I had been, is looking for God.
3: Yeah, yeah.
2: I had to pause that audio. I was crying so hard.
3: Yeah. Oh,
2: that
3: wow.
2: was it. I didn't know that, and that suddenly hit me. I mean, it wasn't over by any means, but that was what blew the door open for me. That's what it was the whole time.
3: Exactly. Yeah. Right. Isn't that a profound statement, though? I mean, that
2: is
3: unbelievable. But it's so true, right? I mean, we're looking, what's that old song? We're looking for love in all the wrong places, right?
4: And, right. Yep.
3: We want to be valued for who we are. We want to be appreciated. We want to be loved. But so often, especially now in this world where pornography is everywhere, that so many young men and increasingly women are just looking for this in all the wrong places. And so, Dan, right. So you said it wasn't, so you're, recovery, it wasn't a light switch thing, right? It took time. Can you talk to that just for a few seconds?
2: Yeah. I mean, that opened the window to what was going on, but it was through the recovery and through counseling that I began to see what was going on and what I mistakenly or believed the lies, fed by the enemy about myself of, not being loved, wanted, good enough, on and on. And it was growing in that, along with learning things like boundaries and strategies and so forth. So it was healing and tools both kind of got me through it.
3: Coming together.
2: And then God got a hold of me, you know, again, and the story keeps going from there.
3: So, all right. So you've been sober now for, 11 years?
2: Something like that. More than that. Yeah, I don't remember now.
3: All right.
2: Yeah.
3: So, but from the time you came across that Chesterton quote to the time that you actually began your journey of sobriety, how long did that take?
2: That was kind of at the beginning. I was in a small group setting of other men that my senior Ken put me in. Mm-hmm. And it was that first day I was in that group was the experience where they were listening to part of that audio from Christopher West.
3: Okay.
2: And then I got it myself and listened to it on my own, the rest of it, and that's when that happened.
3: Okay. All right. So that was the journey. Yeah. Thank you, Christopher West. Thank you.
2: Yes.
3: All right. Listen, you're listening to Marriage Unhindered. I'm your host, Doug Hinder, licensed marriage and family therapist. 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When we come back from our break, we'll hear more from Roxanne about her journey of forgiveness and healing and the impact all of this had on her and why it is she stayed with this guy who had, caused so much pain in her life when she said, well, I would never, that the affair would be a deal breaker for me. And yet here she is now surviving and enduring and staying in a marriage with the affair, but with all kinds of other acting out. And we're going to hear more about her story. If you've got a story to share, if you've got questions for Roxanne, if you're finding yourself in the same situation and you're not sure what to do, this is the time to call in, and Roxanne is happy to talk with you. 888-914-9149. Don't go away. We'll be back in a couple minutes.
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0: forgiveness.
1: Whoa, there you got it. Hey, forgiveness. We can't get through a day of our life, I don't think, without prayers and forgiveness. And most of us in marriages have little things to forgive. Sometimes we have really big things to forgive. And that's what we're talking about today. I'm joined by two very special people, Roxanne and Dan Ochst. Dan had struggled with all kinds of sexual addictions for a long time in their marriage. And there was a separation in there, and there was all kinds of turmoil. Of course, it came from that, but Roxanne hung in there, found a way to forgive and to rebuild, and they're enjoying a wonderful life now on the other side of Dan's addictions. And we're hearing a lot about Roxanne and her journey on that. Roxanne, let's take a minute. We got a couple callers I want to get to, but let's just take a minute and talk about forgiveness. How did you go about being able to forgive Dan for all of this acting out?
2: I think I had to. If we were gonna stay together, I had to forgive. And it was that doesn't mean I got over it, that it was everything was okay, or that I'm saying it was okay what he did. But
1: right.
2: You know, just you know, God wants us to forgive. You know,
1: yeah.
2: Even if the person is not repentant. But thank God Dan was, and he was willing to work things out. And I had to forgive multiple times. Yeah, go ahead.
1: Yeah, right, exactly, right. And forgive, like, really big stuff. It's not like he forgot to, like, bring home the loaf of bread after work, right?
2: I mean, it's exactly.
1: Yeah, this is, like, really big stuff. And time and time again, right? And so that whole part about forgiving 70 times, seven times. Like you were up there at about 490 times, probably, I think.
2: Yeah, there were several zeros after that, yeah.
1: Oh, goodness gracious. But you did it.
2: Yeah.
1: But was there a lot of anger? What was your emotion?
2: Oh, gosh. Yeah, for sure. I mean, there would be moments. It ebbed and flowed. And any memory or something that would trigger it, you know, a behavior or just something that would trigger the hurtful memories and emotions,
1: then
2: anger was, and I dealt with that for quite a long time, I must say. It took me years to get over that. But that was all part of my spiritual journey too. Mm-hmm. And, you know, of self-discovery, you know, just learning about myself and about Dan.
1: Yeah. Please
2: mm-hmm.
1: go ahead.
2: No, I was going to say, I learned later on, because that for a long time I was acting as if, like, I'm always the victim.
1: Mm-hmm.
2: And finally, you know, just getting out of that mentality, because what happened did not define me, but somehow I lived out of that pain.
1: Sure.
2: Well,
1: exactly. We sometimes define ourselves by our defects, by our pain and all that type of thing.
2: Mm-hmm.
1: And I think the important point here that I just want to get across, and then we'll get to our callers, is that forgiveness is a process, and mm-hmm. it's not a light switch thing. It's not like, oh, okay, I forgive you, Dan. Let's go to the movies. You know, it's a process that can take years to do, and that's okay, right? I mean, it's okay that it's going to take a long time to work through some of these really big issues. So there you go. All right, so let's go out to Los Angeles to Maria. Hello, Maria. Thanks for calling into the show.
3: Hello.
1: Hello. What can I do for you?
3: I just had a quick question. Thank you. I just was curious on wanting to know, I mean, for both can answer. How did Dan get over with the addiction looking at his wife now? Because I'm pretty sure many women have the insecurities of, you know, I know you say pornography, but really today and age it's everywhere. And how do you see your wife differently? How do you overcome that?
1: Well, there's a great question. Yeah. Dan.
4: You know, really what happened was, for decades, I didn't love myself. So I wasn't able to receive her love or love her as God wants us to. So I was looking for an object to please me, which was the pornography was about. But now when I see her, I see a person, I see her heart, I see who she is, not looking at, you know, the wrapping, so to speak, as to, oh, what can I get out of her? How can she make me feel better? How can she please me? That's not what I'm looking at anymore. I'm looking at who she is. And, you know, in the decades it took, you know, discovering the wonderful person that she actually is, that I wasn't able to see before. So the interest in something shallow as a physical pleasure, you know, through pornography or other persons, it just is that. It's not real. And what I see her now is real. Hmm. And that's what the difference is.
1: Does that make sense, Maria? Does that click for you?
3: Yeah. Yeah, thank you.
1: You're so welcome. Yeah, I think that's a great insight, Dan, that all of this acting out is acting out with an object, right? Whether it's on the screen or even a real person, but it's all objectified. And you look at your wife, you're like, no, not an object, human being, right? Made in the image and likeness of God, who is to be reverenced, right? And celebrated that God has given you this wonderful gift. And it's such a different way to look at a woman if you look at her as a creation of God as opposed to just an object. So beautiful. I love that. All right, let's go up to the Northeast to Susan. Hello, Susan. Thanks for calling into the show.
0: Hi, thank you for taking my call. I listen to you all the time. I was a young widow, but I still like to listen to you. So, your program. But my daughter married somebody who had a porn addiction. He was given porn at 10 years old. Mm-hmm. And my daughter, put up with it. And he couldn't relate to her in their marriage. It was only pictures, and every time he'd go on these porn sites, she found out it would say, I love Camilla. And I know he loves my daughter, but I mean, it just tore apart the family. My daughter was a director for CCD. She's quit the church. She's gone off with another man. My grandchildren are a mess, and it just, so. If I cry, I'm sorry. I just don't have to do anymore.
1: God bless. Yeah, how hard it is. But, Dan, in the work you do, I'm sure this is not an uncommon story that you've come across.
4: Not at all. No. I see this all the time. Most of the time it's from the men's part, battling this. But this is one of the worst things ever to hit mankind. This is the source of what the enemy is using to destroy marriages and families. And this experience is, what you're hearing right here is a precise example of that.
1: Yeah. Yeah. Susan, have you found any comfort? Dan, Roxanne, any words you can offer her to bring some comfort to this poor, troubled soul?
2: Just keep praying, I guess. That's a tough situation. That's the route she took. I mean, I don't know. I always say if the person has the addiction or had the affair, whatever, is willing to change, and I say, go for it. I think, especially if it's a sacramental marriage, I'd say, with God's grace, you can overcome.
1: Yeah.
2: Anything.
1: Susan, the thing I would say, Susan, is it ain't over till it's over. All right. And so a lot of times you get on the other end of this thing and it's like, okay, I got rid of that guy. Now I'm running off with another guy. And she's going to find the shallowness in that as well. And she'll become disillusioned in that at some point. And, with prayer and some sacrifice on your end, when the shallowness hits, the disillusionment hits with her new situation, she may say, man, I need to get back to where I know I was grounded and where I was solid. So Don't give up, for sure. Don't give up. And I think, Dan, I mean, I think you would echo that, right? Because, Dan, you were, a lot of times you were like, okay, I'm done with this lifestyle, and you'd fall back into it. And it's like, yeah. I'm done, I'm back. Mm-hmm. And it's a journey.
4: It's a yo-yo.
1: But it's some point you're like,

0: Don't give up.
1: Because she does, it's because she has given up. And like I said, she's still married to my son-in-law, and she's living with another man.
0: Okay.
1: You know, and so then I have a hard time with that as well.
0: Sure.
1: You know, it's just, and we didn't speak for the longest time because I told her to stop going after men and take care of her children. And we didn't, she didn't, for a few months, she never even talked to me or let the children be near me.
0: Mm. Sure.
1: Yeah.
0: I got
2: it. She's in so much pain.
0: Yeah. Trial
1: of the
0: time. Yeah. No, you got it. All right, Susan, Leah, just don't give up. Just do not give up. Just keep the prayers going. Keep just keep knocking on the door of heaven. Invoke our Blessed Mother for her intercession, because she works miracles. Just keep banging on the doors of heaven until the miracle shows up. She sees the error of her ways, which she will. At some point, and then she'll know where to come back to. So that's the best I've got for you. But I think don't give up. All right?
1: She's rebelling, you know, against it. That's what I feel.
0: Yeah. Right. Yeah. But
2: she's in pain.
0: Yeah, she's in pain, and so she's thinking, oh, this is how I can soothe my pain, and there may be a revenge piece here. Well, you know, you're out with all your porn girlfriends. Well, I'll get myself a real boyfriend, and so who knows what's going on? Bottom line, what we do know is this isn't the path for her to find peace in her life, and that will come back up, and she needs to know where the safe harbor is, and that's going to be you. So just keep praying for her, all right? Fair enough. All right. Goodness gracious. Yeah, so Dan and Roxanne, these are such sad stories, and I know you run across them, and I certainly have as a therapist, and it breaks your heart because it destroys so many lives. And you're right, Dan. I mean, this is Satan's got to be so happy with pornography on the internet. Yep. I mean, this is just, I mean, you couldn't ask for, if you were Satan, for a better setup to destroy marriages, souls, pull people into hell. I mean, this is just a perfect setup.
2: It is.
3: Yeah.
0: So, Roxanne, so this journey of forgiveness, did you get to a point, how long did it take you to get to a point where you could actually look Dan in the eye and say, I forgive you?
3: I think that happened fairly quickly. Doesn't mean that the anger went away or the hurt, but I could choose to forgive, especially to restore our marriage. But there was reparation that needed to happen. I couldn't just, I forgive you, life goes on.
0: Yeah.
3: You have to rebuild trust, so that there were things we had to put boundaries in order for me to feel safe again in our marriage.
0: Yeah. Let's talk about what were some of those boundaries?
3: Of course, he had to break up his affair with her. And he let her go, of course. She could no longer work there.
0: Yeah.
3: And then, you know, he just had to accept the fact that I needed to know where he was at every moment.
0: Okay.
3: Whenever, you know, I started feeling insecure or wondering where he's at. So technology now came in where we had an app called Find My Friends, where I could actually locate where he's at.
0: Okay.
3: Instead of calling him saying, where are you?
0: Yeah.
3: Right. So, and he, you know, thank God he was willing to do all that. Otherwise, it wouldn't have worked, I think, because I couldn't rebuild trust without him being open to those kind of boundaries. And then, you know, just how he even, both of us interact with the opposite sex, you know, friends and stuff. It's like we put boundaries on that. No, there's no going out and, you know, for coffee with the opposite sex friend, because you know the enemy will put temptation there.
0: Oh my goodness! Yeah.
3: So just those kind of things, and just he would have to show some behavior changes in order, you know. to rebuild it.
0: So

0: Dan, how did you feel about those boundaries?
1: They were okay with me. It was a little hard at first, but I had a phenomenal counselor who I learned a lot from that I use to teach my own clients now. But he told me once that anytime I was resistant to her anger, her wanting to know what I'm doing, any her control, anything, he said, for quite a while, I have no rights.
0: Mm-hmm. Oh, I love that.
1: Yeah, I have no rights for anything. I have no right to be angry about her anger. I have no right to be defensive. I have no right to say, well, you can't keep track of everything I do. You can't. No. Everything. She's full slate. Everything she wants to know, she needs to know. And until I rebuild that trust, I don't have any rights.
0: That's brilliant.
1: Because I blew that.
0: Yeah. And boy, as a therapist, I'm like, yeah, that's right. You forfeited all of that by your misbehavior.
1: Yep.
0: And it's going to take a while before you get to claim any rights at all. Right, exactly, yeah. Exactly.
1: Yeah. Well, and as it is now, I don't care. I'm fine with it. We still have that app on our phones.
0: Yeah.
1: And it's part of convenience, but it's not because she wants to know where I'm at. It's just like, oh, is he on his way back from Home Depot yet? You know,
0: yeah.
1: That kind of thing.
0: Yeah.
1: You know, so.
0: Yeah.
1: But I don't care.
0: Well, and I think, too, I mean, my hunch is that there's a certain, that perhaps you even experienced a certain relief that, okay, now there's some accountability going on. Now I've got, you know, I can't be sneaking around anymore. And this is going to actually help me do better. I mean, you can't really look into the future much, but what might have been. But if Roxanne would have booted you out and said, no, you're gone, son, you're staying gone, like, you know, I'll forward your mail, what would your life be like today, do you think?
1: It would not be where I am. Hmm. I don't know that I would have continued in recovery. I don't know that I would have had the strength to have a purpose to change to recovery. I'm sure I would have been a complete wreck. And I know that's what was the enemy's goal, is to, you know, divide our family and, you know, get me into a position to where I had no hope. But she doesn't like me saying this sometimes, but I say I was married to an angel, and that's the only reason I'm still here is because she, you know, she listened to God.
0: Yes. Your testimony is so powerful because this is what life can be when you take that vow till death do us part seriously and say, okay, I'm in this thing. How are we going to fix this problem, right? And we're easy to pull the divorce ripcord and say, okay, I'm out of here. I'm bailing out. One of the best couples I had, they'd been married, I think, just 2 or 3 months, and they came into my office and they sat down and on the little love seat. And I said, okay, what's going on? What can I help you with? Well, and the husband's eyes immediately went to the floor, right? Well, there's a big clue, right? and the wife, she was so cute. She reached over and took her husband's hands in her hands. And she looked at me and she said, my husband is struggling with pornography. And we're here to find out what I can do to help him. And I'm like, bingo. Bingo, right? Okay, now we can work on this thing together. She was such a sweetheart. And you know what? I only worked with him for a few months, and he really, with her support, he was able to really overcome his addiction. Now, he was young. He didn't have 20 years at it. But still, I think the experience I had is that when the wife is in the husband's corner and says, okay, I understand this is an addiction. I understand this isn't about me. And Roxanne, maybe we can talk about it when we come back after the break, that this whole guilt that women tend to feel like, maybe something's wrong with me. Maybe I'm not enough of this or enough of that. And how to overcome kind of some of that self-guilt that women place on themselves. You're listening to Marriage Unhindered. I'm your host, Doug Hindert, licensed marriage and family therapist, talking about sexual addiction and the roles wives can play in helping their husbands, and vice versa, of course, but talking with Dan and Roxanne Ox about their journey through this, out of the quagmire, out of the swamp, and into a wonderful marriage that they've got going right now. 888-914-9149. You can take a quick break, come back. And we're going to have a couple more callers we'll get to. Don't go away. things are just getting interesting.
2: God created something in the family dynamic and the raising of children that is a beautiful picture. It's a picture of the church. So there's an eternal representation here in this. And if we can put forward that message and help people see it and live it as an example to the culture around us, I think it goes a long way.
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4: Hi, this is Archbishop Joseph Nauman of the Archdiocese of Kansas City in Kansas. 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
0: Hey, welcome back. 888-914-9149. I hope you're really enjoying today's conversation. I know I am. I'm talking with Roxanne and Dan Oxt about Dan's 25-plus year journey into pornography and all kinds of other sexual acting out, the effect that had on their marriage. Roxanne hung in there. And they worked through it. Dan has been sober from all of these things for 12 plus years, for quite a while now, and they've rebuilt a wonderful marriage. And I think their story is so encouraging, and I'm so impressed with Roxanne, because she hung in there at a time when most women would have said, no, I'm not doing that anymore. So I think it's a great story, great testimony, and I am so pleased to be able to bring their story to you. We've got a couple of callers. Let's go down to Georgia to Yolanda. Hello, Yolanda.
12: Hello. It's very nice to speak with you, and it's beautiful to hear this testimony from this couple.
0: Thank you.
12: Because I am in the same situation, and I feel like her. You know, I forgive and forgive, but there is times when I feel arrogant and proud of him, and then it goes to division in our children, like they have to choose from mom and dad. And it's a big suffering in between. So my question is to this beautiful couple, what they recommend me to do in this situation that I am, where I forgive him. And I love him, and he still has this, have this like arrogance or proud that keep us divided from mama and children and from his family and wife.
0: So his arrogance and his pride, what does it cause him to do? Does it just cause him to get into fights, or is he acting out in other ways, or what? How does that show up?
12: He acts like saying, I don't kill, I don't drink, I don't do this, I'm a good father, I'm a good husband, he's good in general and everything, but then when family gatherings come, he put me in the back, he don't share me with my children and with his family. Like, there is a lot of pride, like, I'm always the victim for him, and letting them know that I'm the victim.
0: Mm-hmm. Okay. Dan, Roxanne, any thoughts?
1: I think he's got a lot of pride, as she says, and there's humility that needs to be recognized in awareness. And I remember the scripture where it says that, you know, God has no use for a prideful man. Yeah. Humility and surrender is what it's about, to be close to God and be of God, and that falls right into the family and relationships. And I just think that he needs some other men who are godly men to be in groups with, in maybe Bible studies with, or things like that, and to learn what it means to be a real man. I mean, you know, man is the head of the household according to, you know, scripture, but that doesn't mean they're tyrants.
0: Right.
1: There's a big difference. There's a support. There's a behavior that has to happen, you know, with that. And I think there's more ways to learn that. And some of those, you know, other types of men's groups and so forth can do that. But if he wants to talk to us, you know, we're willing to, you know, help him.
0: For sure. For sure. And I think, you know, Yolanda, my thought on this is, listen, I mean, the problem with pride is I don't need anybody. I don't need any help and all that kind of stuff. And so I think, you know, I would say two things. A, you just got to pray for him, for humility, that he gets that he acquires the virtue of humility. Second thing is, I think I would gently, but talk to him about how his behavior hurts you. Right. And I talk on the show about the formula, right? I feel when you, and I like to ask you to please. And just say, listen, I feel hurt. I feel unappreciated. I feel unloved when you don't, you know, acknowledge me in front of the children or in front of your family, or whatever. And I'd like to ask you to please, you know, be a little kinder to me in front of these people, something like that. You can open the door for him to be kinder to you and to treat you better. Only he can decide to do it. So I think prayer, and then just let him know how his behavior hurts you, but gently, not as a criticism, but just to educate him about it, and hope that and pray that he will walk through that door to be kinder and gentler to you. Does that make sense?
12: Yes, and I want to ask the couple that to keep in prayer this situation in between Mary and Joseph, the seven sorrows.
0: There you go. Yeah, very good. Yep. Very good. All right. Thank you. Thanks, Yolanda. So, Jim, did our other caller drop? Okay. Yeah, we had another caller out there who had disagreed with us a little bit, but it looks like she dropped. So there we go. We're free to go on our own merry way here. So there you go. All right. We just have a few more minutes. And you know what, Dan, I always run out of time on this. So let's jump in right now. Talk about your organization. What's the work you're doing? How can people find out more about you? Where can they go to get help if they're struggling with pornography or other types of sexual addictions?
1: Well, roadtopurity.com is the website of the organization. And we are built on helping people struggling with, you know, sexual sin and pornography, those kinds of things. But we, because of the situation with, you know, Roxanne being on board now with us and everything we're doing and where we've grown, we have are evolving to beyond that, working with couples and so forth. And we're working with general woundedness in families, helping them, helping work with just working with your people, individuals and families find their true identity, where your pornography and sexual, you know, sin is the most common way it reveals itself. Yeah. But there's so many other ways that it happens. And we have new programs that we're working on to help just that. And as well as anybody goes to our website, they can, there's contact us links there for both I and Roxanne to, they got questions and they want help, they want to talk and whatever, yeah. They can fill it out.
0: And we'll put that in the show notes for sure, roadtopurity.com. Roxanne, what's your role there? What are you doing?
13: Well, I do a little bit of everything.
0: Yeah, I'm sure.
13: But I am starting now to talk to other women who are, you know, struggling.
0: Yeah.
13: You know, having their spouse with this kind of issue, maybe similar or different, but I am just coaching, I would say,
0: yeah,
13: is what the help that I'm able to offer. I'm not a counselor, so I can only just kind of, you know, help in the sense that I've been through what they've gone through and
0: yeah,
13: give them some a bit of my knowledge over the years of what I've learned. And but I help with also order taking, that I mean not order taking, filling orders, that kind of thing, administrative, but
0: yeah.
13: But I am you know, just, you know, when God gives you you know, graces, you want to help others too.
0: Oh, yeah.
13: So yeah.
0: Well, I am really encouraged by the fact that you're available to talk with women who are in the same situation. Mm-hmm. And because this problem destroys a lot of marriages, but it doesn't have to. And I think real quick, we only got a couple of minutes, but Roxanne, did family and friends, did other people encourage you to get a divorce and leave them and just move on with your life?
13: They didn't outright say it, but, you know, sometimes, you know, some people react like, wow, you know, they'd say, oh, you're strong and all that. But I'm like, I wasn't really strong. It's just, I did not feel called to leave to me, it was important to stay together for the children too. And I, you know, by staying faithful, I just see the rewards of that. God, you know, blesses our family when we stay faithful. And I thank God that we did. I mean, hindsight, I wouldn't change anything.
0: Yeah.
13: By the grace of God, we were able to talk to our kids about what happened. And, and you know, our son now works here helping Dan and is part of the ministry. And our daughter also helps out. So it's been a blessing. I mean, you know, they're able to also talk to others from their perspective of children.
0: Well, right, exactly, you know? Right. What's it like to grow up with in a home where dad, you know, is kind of out of control and mom, and I'm sure they saw mom cry. I'm sure they saw some of the conflicts and I'm just so impressed, Roxanne, with you. I mean, you're such a wonderful role model for so many women that healing is possible. You're great. You're doing great. So listen, I just want to thank you for coming on the show. I'd love to do it again. And again, that's roadtopurity.com. Dan and Roxanne Oxt. All right. Thanks for being on the show. We always end with a memorare, as you know, because there's some couple that's going to find about some sexual deviance in their marriage. Perhaps tonight they're going to need a lot of grace to start to rebuild as Dan and Roxanne did. So please join me. Remember, O most gracious Virgin Mary, that never was it known that anyone who fled to thy protection, implored thy help, or sought thy intercession was left unaided. Inspired by this confidence, we fly to thee, O Virgin of Virgins, our Mother. To thee do we come, before thee we stand sinful and sorrowful. O Mother, the Word incarnate, despise not our petitions, but in thy mercy hear and answer us. Amen. Great show tomorrow. I got a bishop on tomorrow. You don't want to miss that.
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16: 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President Trump says the Supreme Court made another bad decision when it blocked his attempt to restrict mail-in voting. Trump said on Truth Social that it's a big loss for Republicans and America itself. He claimed it will make cheating by the Democrats on mail-in ballots much easier to do. As we face higher prices at the gas pump, up 17 cents, by the way, over the last week, Treasury Secretary Scott Bessent appeared before members of the House today. He testified on the state of the economy and international financial system. Bessent said the war in Iran and its impact on energy prices were major concerns. He blamed much of the inflation problem on the previous administration. Have you heard about the cat in the hat trend online? Parents are being urged to have a talk with their kids about the dangers of social media after a Connecticut teen was arrested for an online threat. An eighth grader was arrested at Bailey Middle School in West Haven in connection to a cat in the hat trend.
17: Kids may think it's a joke, but to us law enforcement and school administrators, it's not a joke.
16: As part of the trend, people use AI to generate sinister versions of the Dr. Seuss character and pair the images with threatening messages targeting specific sites. Attorney General Todd Blanche says the Justice Department has stopped numerous terrorist attacks in the U.S. Addressing reporters from the White House Rose Garden today, Blanche announced the arrests of over 1,000 people who were prevented from carrying out alleged terrorist attacks. Those arrests took place since President Trump took office. And the English version of Pope Leo's book, Freedom Under Grace, Reflections on the Spiritual Tradition That Formed Me, went on sale today in the U.S. Freedom Under Grace brings together the Holy Father's reflections on the legacy of St. Augustine that have shaped his spirituality and vision for the world. Keeping you connected with the church and the world, this is Relevant Radio News.
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0: I am flabbergasted when I look at the latest website, AI website, for people who would like to purchase children. You can pick your egg donor, your surrogate, your sperm donor, and now it's all been translated into Chinese because the Chinese are the leading buyers of American wombs and creating American product, and that American product, one at a time, is a baby. You might be wondering what on earth I'm talking about. I will walk you through this in just a little bit. Chinese buyers can now easily find American wombs for rent here in the United States. There's a lot happening in this story, and it had only been building over the last year and especially the last few weeks. So stay with me as we look into that. And today is the feast day of Our Lady of Sorrows. We will look at the seven sorrows of Our Lady, this great feast day, and its significance really within the context of the 2 weeks surrounding it with the great tradition of the Embers Days. If you've never heard what that is, I will tell you, this is something we should be cultivating and enjoying in our Catholic practice over the next few days. And it hugs right up against that feast day of the Triumph of the Cross and St. Helena and much more. So stay with me as we come up on that in just a little bit. I was riveted recently to learn of the rich Catholic tradition that goes back to what we know as Catholics, that Catholics have founded many educational institutions, academic institutions, and hospitals. But the history of Catholics and medicine looks different today than it used to. It used to be that monks and nuns not only ran many of these hospitals, but they cultivated the medicinal gardens, built the hospitals, cared for the sick, and used herbal medicine as part of the church's works of mercy. Now, I was fascinated to look into some of the history of what happened to the herbal tradition from our Catholic monks and nuns, and how we maybe lost this even within our home. My guest today is Judson Carroll. He's a master herbalist, author, Catholic convert. He specializes in traditional herbal medicine. I'm reading his book, Herbs That Heal, Catholic Home Remedies to Forge and Grow. You're going to go out and start looking in your backyard and buying some plants after this conversation. In fact, we're going to tell you which ones to buy, but I want to look at more of the Catholic history of what's happening here, because I think there are a lot of moments where we start to look and go, wow, I've lost some of what is truly my Catholic inheritance, my Catholic identity. And so, Judson, I want to start there. Start with how this used to be a part of the great history of monasticism in convents.
1: Well, first of all, thanks for having me on. I have to say that may have been the most disturbing introduction I've ever had. I was not expecting the Chinese womb renting. Okay, so now let's get into herbal medicine. I love this. Okay, so yes. The history of herbal medicine from a Catholic perspective. Well, you can go back to as far back as recorded history, and really much further than that. I mean, our most ancient herbal records are from ancient Sumerian Babylon. We're talking, 5,000 BC, 7,000 BC. We've got Jewish legends that say that, well, obviously God taught, Moses. Adam, and then St. Raphael taught Moses. And then, we got this whole tradition throughout the faith of like Solomon, knowing the use of every plant on earth. And it just really kind of goes on for several thousand years, developing in different regions among different peoples. And we see so much, that's what always amazes me, is so much similarity between cultures and their use of plants. It had to come from somewhere. People didn't just like go out and take a bite of every plant to see what it did, because obviously some of them are poisonous. Mm-hmm. So how did people know what to use? Well, they knew what to use because I believe divine inspiration. St. Hildegard von Bingen certainly said divine inspiration. She said she was taught herbal medicine by the voice of the living light. Practically speaking, by the time of the early church, Christianity was being established by taking care of the poor and the sick. I mean, there were plagues in ancient Rome, and Christians would just go out and take pagans into their home and care for them, even against their will sometimes. By the time of the beginning of Christendom, Holy Roman Empire, you have the Capitulaire by Charlemagne saying, go out and found hospitals. Every monastery needs to have not only a chapel and a place for the monks and the nuns and whatever, but you need to have a free hospital for the poor, and you need to grow your own herbs. And he put out a list of like 78 herbs that by law every single person had to grow, even if it was just your own home back garden.
0: So this was required by everyone, not just by the religious hospitals that we had, really, that were local places for the sick to come and be treated. But you're saying these were herbs that were naturally expected to be grown by most people at the time. My guest is Judson Carroll. Judson Carroll is the author of this book. I have been enjoying reading Herbs That Heal, Catholic Home Remedies to Forage and Grow. I was struck by so much of the history of this because this was just known knowledge and information that we had as people in general. I think it's part of our great Catholic tradition because Catholics have founded some of the greatest hospitals and clinics to this day, giving access to healthcare and for free. And I was struck when I moved into my home we live in now about 4 years ago, and people kept talking about the garden in the backyard and the different herbs and the different plants that were being grown and how it was a working garden, it was a medicinal garden. I kept thinking, okay, I recognize lavender. I know there are a lot of benefits to rosemary. There's mint. And I started to notice these other things. There's chamomile that's growing like wild in the front. I remember my dad thought there was a weed out in front, and it was actually chamomile. And I started learning, hey, these are actually things that we can use in very beneficial ways. And so that ties into when I came across this book and went, I need to dig a little deeper into what I already have accessible at my fingertips and how we've used them historically. And I uncover this great Catholic tradition. You were just saying a moment ago, Judson, that these were expected. You mentioned, I think, a number as high as in the 70s, that most people were just expected that they would be growing these things in their own home gardens and their yards as part of how they just took care of themselves, their family, and their community.
1: Well, yeah, absolutely. And, you know, when you think about, okay, if you were to go back to look at the old medical journals and the pharmacological journals, until about 1920, almost all medicine was plant-based. You know, This isn't like a weird woo-hoo, new age kind of thing. I mean,
0: and we'll address that.
1: Yeah, sure. I mean, you think about it, we use mint, we use oregano, we use basil in our cooking. Why? Well, because it settles the stomach and it helps prevent food from going bad. It helps prevent meat from spoiling. You know, this is just what we had. And really, the only medicine that wasn't plant-based was toxicology, which was developed by a Catholic in like 1100. 1500s, Paracelsus developed toxicology. So, yeah, the first medical schools were all Catholic. Hospitals were all Catholic. This continues really until the so-called Reformation. And sure, well into my lifetime, 1990s in the mountains of North Carolina, as a kid, I mean, when I was 15, you know, when I started out on this journey, people still had their little herb garden and we used home remedies. It was not considered all like a hippie thing or a witchy thing. It was just practical common sense. And so we try to really present it that way in the book. This is kitchen medicine.
0: Now, let's tie this into how would that change? When did we lose this and why has this been thrown out? I want to touch on the New Age part in a moment, but where did we lose this along the way?
1: Really comes about it was kind of leading up to the Reformation, so-called. They started developing guilds. The guilds were like labor unions of the time. And they were like, okay, we're professional doctors and we're going to push everybody out that's not a member of our guild. It doesn't mean they don't have the same knowledge, but we're pushing them out. you have to be a part of this club to get in. That really took off after the Reformation because they were able to exclude all Catholics. And at that point in time, every doctor, every pharmacist, every apothecist was Catholic. So when you were able to say in like Germany and France and, well, a little bit later in France, but in England, obviously, you were in, Switzerland and Sweden and all that, you were able to say, oh, you have to be a Protestant to practice medicine. Well, then they were able to really exclude 90% of the practitioners. And then they could charge a whole lot more money and they could have a whole lot more influence over government. And that leads up to about 1916 in America when we passed the Pure Foods and Drugs Act, which on its face was fine. I mean, there's a lot of good to the Pure Foods and Drugs Act. But it literally made practicing home remedies in your own kitchen for like your family illegal. And it continued to be in sort of a gray zone really until the 90s when some Mormon politicians demanded that we re-legalize herbal medicine, late 1980s, early 1990s.
0: Now, you are pointing to this separation from what used to be very Catholic-centric medicine for century after century after century. The Protestant Reformation hits. You start these guilds that start to exclude Catholics from the physicians, right? So you start to see within a generation or two the loss of the practice of a home remedies, this sense of autonomy and caring for ourselves, our families, even our local community. And you see today how far some people have to travel for basic medical needs. So that history in America is rich as well. And you're saying really up until just the last 30 years, there was this stifling of home treatment of our own families. Can you touch a little bit on that American history there?
1: Sure. Well, we it really does start like, we'll take England, like the only official that did not have to renounce Catholicism and swear allegiance to King Henry VIII was his personal physician, John Parkinson, who was one of the greatest herbalists, probably the greatest herbalist of his generation. He replaced him with his wife's gardener, and who did not know anything about medicine but knew a good bit about plants. That was John Gerard. By the time we get to America, our first settlers are coming in and they're really learning about native plants. They form the entire eclectic school, which meant combining traditional European and British herbal medicine with the new stuff they were learning from the Native Americans. And James John Audubon was huge in that. I mean, names you would definitely know. And they're building up an American pharmacopoeia. The Thompsonians were a huge force in American medicine. But if you were in New England and you were not able to practice medicine as a Catholic, I mean, that's just all there was to it, right? It was illegal to practice Catholicism in North Carolina until about 1860. I mean, you had to swear the oath. No Catholic was allowed to own property or vote in North Carolina until about 1860. So you had to be a Freemason. You had to go to established universities. You had to be an Anglican or a Presbyterian or something along those lines. Jews were not allowed to practice medicine. This is not just a purely Catholic perspective. Jews were absolutely. And then when that prohibition was lifted in the early 1900s, you saw Jewish doctors just race to the forefront of American medicine. I mean, they had their own tradition that was just fantastic. Some of that would like kind of bleed in, like Ukraine and Poland especially, where Catholics and Jews would get along together a little bit better. But that really does have a lot to do with it. But I'm going to tell you, it's more the profit motive. If you think of your stereotypical witch, it's this woman with a pointy hat and she's got a broom and a big cauldron. Go back to the Middle Ages, that was your brew mistress. It was usually a widow or somebody in town who made beer. Well, she made her beer with barley and she put her herbs in it and maybe used hops like St. Hildegard had encouraged, and people bought her beer. Well, they formed a beer brewers union or guild actually and made those people illegal. And so instead of saying our beer's better and you should really just buy our beer, they said they're all witches. Literally, that's where we get our concept of the division between herbal medicine and regular medicine, because doctors, you know, would have been using plant-based medicine at the same time. It's just they're witches and we're professionals.
0: Yeah, it's turned into this culture of if you do anything that doesn't include a pharmaceutical drug, you are suddenly, and Catholics, you know, accuse us, oh, that's new age, that's dangerous, that's demonic. And I always kind of laugh because, like, my family jokes that I'm like their Catholic conservative hippie because there are all these things. I'm like, okay, I actually believe I can chew on some basil and that actually helps my headache a little bit, and some water and electrolytes before doing something else. And, you know, for some reason we're called crazy if we use the plants that God created. And yet you talk about Saint Hildegard, and there are other saints that we'll mention down the road of how they understood this rich history. Can you touch on how the convents and monasteries were specifically suppressed? It used to be that they were required to be a place that would help to care for the sick, and they had these great medicinal gardens that made it so that they could do that. What happened when the suppression of monasteries occurred here?
1: Like the Benedictines especially were first care for the sick. I mean, you go back to the Benedictine rule, and I mean, that's your Christian duty, is to be the Good Samaritan. And I mean, when the Jesuits went to Peru, the first thing they did was start learning about Peruvian herbal medicine and gave us quinine, which gave us the only cure for malaria for a good 100 years. And, you know, people started going back to it during COVID and such like as that. It also gives us the gin and tonic. I mean, there's no gin and tonic without the Jesuits in Peru. But, yeah, when they started suppressing a lot of times they didn't, you say suppress. It sounds like they say, well, politely, we're going to tell you not to practice medicine or your faith. They actually just cut everybody's heads off, hanged them, and burned their, you know, stuff, or took it. I mean, it wasn't like suppress doesn't mean, you know, we're just going to say, you go over there and be with your nice Catholic friends. No, we're going to confiscate all your property, and we're going to now turn it into Protestant English hospitals. Well, the thing was, it's kind of bad to say, but that was sort of like the lower middle class that took over. I mean, that's kind of what you'll see in like the French Revolution. You'll see it in the Spanish Revolution. Not so much the poor, not the wealthy, but more like we'll just go with the middle class. And it's weird because it's what the communists always complain about, is the bourgeois, the middle class. Bourgeoisie, whatever. But really, they tried to just in one generation replace people with a classical, you know, Latin education that goes back millennia in its heritage, with kind of making it up as you go. And that's when you get into like leeches and bleeding and weird and all this stuff. I mean, you know, that was practiced in early America. I mean, George Washington was bled to death because he had a fever.
0: You're talking about how that was really the Protestant Reformation's influence, how we removed our natural capabilities, our God-given gifts in nature that helped us to address common ailments up until that point, and how it was really through the suppression of the Catholic corporal work of mercy of caring for the sick that you saw this change in medicine, and where only physicians were the ones who were helping to care for the family, where it used to be the family helped to care for the family. We had these skills,
1: then the communists, the proto-communists, like in the French Revolution, the bureaucracy, the rise of the bureaucratic state is a huge part of it.
0: Riveting. You know, and I can't help but keep going back to the fact that you go to the anthropology of the human person, which you can't ignore is biblical as well. And you look at what God said when he put Adam and Eve in the garden, he told Adam to till and to keep. And part of the consequence of the fall was that man would struggle in the work that he did. And when we have this huge pendulum swing right now of all these people wanting to go back to gardening, it's not just for the sake of food. It's for the sake of our mental health. It's for the sake of being outside, but it's also returning people back to understanding medicine and caring for our families again, which is why I want to come back with Judson Carroll to discuss the home apothecary. What should we know? What are those things that maybe we'll go out and buy this weekend and start planting in our backyard or start implementing in our household? Judson Carroll is a master herbalist, author of the book, The Herbs That Heal, Catholic Home Remedies to Forage and Grow. We're talking about the Catholic history behind medicine in our convents, in so many of our religious orders. We'll come back in just a moment talking about nature's band-aids, how to care for those common ailments, even headaches, in just a moment.
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0: Up until about 500 years ago, monks and nuns cultivated medicinal gardens, built our hospitals, cared for the sick, and this was a core part of our history as Catholics, the work of mercy, of caring for the sick. But everything changed. In fact, our convents, our monasteries were targeted and persecuted in part for this part, medicine. So today we're looking at the great Catholic tradition of medicine. I'm reading the book by Judson Carroll, my guest today, Herbs That Heal, Catholic Home Remedies to Forage and Grow. 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It'll be available later today if you're listening to live, relevantradio.com/trending, or wherever you catch your podcasts. Now I want to get into some of the fun home apothecary of what should we know. I recently enjoyed reading a book by St. Hildegard on some of her works and some of the things that she pointed to that we should be using that we grow, even talking about like pumpkin spice lattes, why they're so popular in the fall and how some of those spices are good for us when the weather changes, which is neat because St. Hildegard is one of the doctors of the church up there with major players, and yet she had a lot that she did with the garden and home remedies, and she was very inspired by God and what she turned to and knew to use. So let's talk about the practical. Maybe just starting off, Judson, with, for example, just your common cuts and scrapes or needs for Band-Aids. What should we be doing or can we be doing that we have easy access to address these?
1: Oh, sure. Absolutely. But first of all, I got to give you props on the bumper music. Coming in with the Who's won't get food again, fooled again. Oh, that's perfect. Okay. That was beautiful.
0: Producer Jim.
1: Okay. Because, you know, we had the monkeypox scare a few weeks, months ago, and I said, won't get fooled again by the Who, you know. And that was beautiful. I like that. So, yeah. Let's look at cuts and scrapes and all that. So, the first thing you always got to do with a cut is stop bleeding. There are so many easy remedies to stop bleeding. We call them styptics in the herbal world. One you may have in your kitchen right now is cayenne pepper. Just plain old ground up cayenne pepper. I'm a part Creole. I use cayenne pepper on a daily basis. You cut yourself in the kitchen, you throw on some cayenne pepper, boom, stops bleeding. It's amazing. It doesn't burn like you think it would. Just be sure not to get in your eye. Yeah, just be sure not to get in your eyes, you know, obviously. So it just dries everything up. Another excellent one is pine pitch. Pine pitch is the resin of the pine tree. It forms a gummy substance. I have had wounds that should have required several stitches. I just put a little pine pitch on there. It actually disinfects the wound, stops bleeding, and prevents scarring. It's amazing stuff.
0: Wow. And now, you know, is that the same as pine needles that you ground up, or describe that a little bit?
1: No, this is actually just a sap. It's really what it is, and this is, it actually goes back to a very ancient Catholic concept called the Doctrine of Signatures. The Doctrine of Signatures says that I guess this is pre-Catholic. I think the ancient Greeks believed it, but it was also embraced by the Catholic herbalists, neither here nor there. But the Doctrine of Signatures says that God kind of gives us a hint in each plant of how it's supposed to be used. So if you look at a pine tree and say you wound the pine tree somehow, you hit it with an axe, you back into your car, whatever. First thing it's going to do is produce a lot of sap in that area that's going to turn into a pinkish.
0: Yes.
1: And then as it dries, yellowish resin. You take that, grind it up, put it on your own wound, and it does exactly what it did for the pine tree.
0: Whoa. Yes.
1: It disinfects, stops the bleeding, and heals the wound.
0: Judson, you just saved my pine trees. My husband and I have been battling for 4 years over him wanting to have the pine trees cut down and me wanting to keep them. And once he hears this, I will have convinced them that we are keeping our pine trees and all their debris that they give us.
1: Oh, they've been an absolute lifesaver. A couple years ago, my mom's clothes dryer died, you know. So I ran down to, like, the Habitat store, got to use one, threw it on the back of my truck, said, okay, I got you. You know, I'm bringing it to the house by myself on a dolly. And the dolly kicked back, hit me in the shin, fractured my shin, split it open. You know, I just went ahead and put some duct tape over it and put it in the dryer. But by the time I pulled the duct tape off, I had a really bad wound. And she was in North Carolina, Eastern North Carolina, lots of pine trees. So I just went and got some pine pitch and put it on there, and I don't even have a scar. It just took care of it. Wow. It's just some. And I say this as someone who's actually allergic to pine trees. I will keep a pine tree on my property because wound herb, pine needles are good for, DNA, all kinds of things. So support things. Immune system, expectorant for the lungs. What'd you say?
0: DNA.
1: Huge I'm sorry, DNA. I can't hear you right this
0: DNA.
1: Second.
0: Yeah, our DNA. Like helping to preserve
1: our DNA. Oh, yeah, absolutely. Yes.
0: Mm-hmm. That was a big drink.
1: Good for sore throat. For some reason you're fading in and out on me a little bit, but we're pretty much good. What else did you ask me about?
0: Band-aids.
1: So we're talking about
0: homemade band-aids.
1: Band-aids. Plantain, not the banana, not the thing you make what are those wonderful, the mofongo and all that good stuff out of. No, not the banana-like thing, the yard plantain, the weed. Broadleaf plantain works best, narrowleaf will work okay. You can take that and put it on just like a natural band-aid. You can chew it up and apply it to bee stings, and it's just it's a wonderful thing. So again, immune supportive. We look at a lot of these weeds that are we now try to kill in our lawns. Plantain would be an excellent example. Dandelion, burdock, chicory, yarrow. These are all things our ancestors brought us to be used as food and medicine. Mm. And we're killing them with Roundup because we want a golf course. I don't want a golf course. Do you want a golf course?
0: No. No. Yeah, we have grass, but it's a smaller quantity. And I have this big flowery thing in the middle of my grass. I'm like, don't mow it. Just leave it be. One, it's pretty. But two, you never know what it is. I've not seen it anywhere else in my yard. And I'm wondering what it is. I've not gotten to looking it up. But I'm just curious, right? Like, God created all of these things. And we have this this vendetta against weeds. You mentioned dandelion. We heard a lot about dandelion during COVID and dandelion tea and preserving our DNA. What else is dandelion beneficial for?
1: Oh, dandelion is just one of our go-tos. It is just one of the best. Literally, it was brought here by our ancestors. It is not native to the Americas. It did not get here by chance. Dandelion leaves are one of our most nutritious greens. You eat it just like you would spinach. I'm from the South, so we eat a lot of collards and turnips and mustard greens. It's a nice bitter green. Put a little vinegar, you put a little hot pepper in there, and it's good to go. I mean, it's just delicious. You got to develop a taste for it. You got to develop a taste for any food. People talk about radicchio. I mean, Italians are like, yeah, I love my radicchio. You know, most people from England would think it was disgusting. You got to develop a taste for your greens. Well, dandelion's a really good one. The flowers make excellent wine and syrup, like a honey. Just amazing. Medicinally, very good for the liver, very good for bladder infections and cystitis, colds, settling an upset stomach, stimulating appetite. Dandelion has 1,000 uses, really.
0: And this is interesting for me because I remember when my husband's Lebanese, and when we first started dating, they would put dandelion. They have a dandelion

0: much benefit that came out during COVID. I went, wow, okay, we need to pay attention to this as an option for kind of changing up the way we eat and changing our palates a bit. I want to come back to Band-Aids because we moved on. So you talked about homemade Band-Aid. You talked about just leaving it there briefly when you use the plantain plant, not plantains that we eat. Or would you actually use that and apply that as a, quote, Band-Aid replacement?
1: Basically, I just take it with my fingers and just kind of crush it up and put it on. Sometimes I'll just take it and kind of chew on it a little bit and put it on. It does have a styptic quality, just like we were talking about the herbs to stop bleeding. It will astringe that tissue just enough to kind of stop the blood from coming out. And then it has a lot of antimicrobial properties. There's so many herbs to do that. I mean, even our common mint that we really don't even think a lot about. Mint's like peppermint and candy, right? It's strongly enough antimicrobially that if you were to drink bad water and you had some mint nearby, if you mix that mint into the water and kind of chew it up as you swallow it, you're probably not going to get sick. In the ancient, I think it was the Greeks. Yeah, ancient Greeks would scrub their tables and cutting boards down with mint. They didn't know how or why, but somehow it kept them from getting sick.
0: If you were to navigate a headache today, what would you do?
1: If I had a headache, well, there's so many options. I mean, obviously, I can just grab an aspirin. If I'm walking around the woods, I maybe look for a willow tree or a birch tree. Birch tree has, they have natural salicylic acid, which is the precursor to aspirin. Masterwort, so many different herbs. Violets, real violets, not African violets, have that salicylic acid. For many people, I'd say use lavender. But I'm terribly allergic to lavender. Rose is very good. Yeah, there are a ton of herbs, really.
0: So
1: and then we can get
0: it,
1: into
0: do
1: like
0: you apply it. What do you do?
1: Yeah, definitely. Let me think. There's one that's escaping me. Thyme is good. Rosemary's good. A lot of those herbs in that family are really good. And there's so many herbs that are like for more severe pain. And then of course it would depend on what kind of headache is it. Is it a stress headache? Is it sinus related? Is it, well, if I'm not female, but if I was, is it hormonal? Is it one there where I actually need an herb that reduces pain, an actual pain killing herb? And we have so many of those as well. Yeah, there are a lot, honestly.
0: So if you were to maybe think, okay, I'm new to this, I'd like to get started, what are five things we should buy or make this weekend to have on hand for common things that we face?
1: I guess what I would say is like evaluate your common needs. What do you need most often? And then you're going to kind of know what you want to have on hand. Do you have a lot of like joint, nerve, and muscle pain? If so, you're going to want to have some hops bud liniment, arnica, St. John's wort, something like that. And maybe like the willow or something with the salicin in it. Tobacco can be applied topically. It really reduces inflammation and pain locally, and you don't have to worry about its negative effects. Do you have lung issues? Well, I'm going to be looking at mullein. I might be looking at sage, thyme. Thyme's an excellent expectorant. Is it menstrual issues? Then I'm going to be looking at cramp bark, viburnum. Valerian, maybe something to bring on menses, like a strong mint, peppermint, or something along those lines, basil. Is it arthritis? I'm probably going to go back to the tobacco again for that, but maybe yarrow. Is it colds and flus? Then I'm definitely going to have some sage on hand. Sage reduces secretions. It's antimicrobial, takes care of sore throat. Helps with the sneezing and the coughing and all kinds of stuff like that. Yeah, I would really say it's very,

0: Situational, and I think people should really make a list of, like, what do I deal with regularly? Am I prone to constipation? Am I prone to diarrhea? Do I have a bloating issue? Do I have frequent acid reflux and upset stomach? If so, you're going to want to go with the bitter herbs. You might want some gingin, golden seal, green chereta. I can't really give a
1: That's great.
0: One thing I would have on hand. One thing I always have on hand: garlic and onions. Always have garlic and onions. That's the king of herbs.
1: Why for you? What? How would you use them other than cooking and lots of cooking with it?
0: Well, you can have them raw. Obviously, if you want to crush some garlic, leave it. Let the air get to it. Let it oxidize a little bit. It actually becomes more medicinal and less burning. It just has so many great properties. It's antibiotic. It's antiseptic. It's antispasmodic. It's anti-inflammatory. It has anti-cancer properties. It lowers blood pressure. So when I say the alliums are sort of like my go-to, it's not only because I'm half French. It's because I love my onions and garlic and shallots. I mean, without a doubt. But if I only could pick one plant to use both culinarily and medicinally, it's going to be an allium.
1: Excellent. So you're talking about our garlic and our onions and how important those are. This has been great. I think very enlightening. Your work in this book that I've been working through has been enlightening, taking back that Catholic tradition between and behind herbal medicine and how this was what our monks and our religious sisters had to offer the world and how there was this direct persecution of it. If you missed that part of the conversation, go back, listen. relevantradio.com/trending or wherever you catch your podcasts. That's Judson Carroll. He's the author of the book Herbs That Heal, Catholic Home Remedies to Forge and Grow. I'm linking to the book and to his Substack. That's judsonc.substack.com. Again, I'm linking that to that on social media as well as in the show notes for today's show. Coming up, Our Lady of Sorrows Feast Day and Chinese buyers can easily find American wombs for rent now. Purchasing children, commissioning children. We're talking the commodification of babies. This is startling. I'm going to tell you about a website that I spent quite a while on today that you need to understand is behind the surrogacy world that we live in and how infertility and the infertility industry isn't just about people who can't have babies. There's so much more going on.
2: 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That's Planned Parenthood's internal number.
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4: Hi, this is Archbishop Perez of the Archdiocese of Philadelphia. 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Remember, O most gracious Virgin Mary, that never was it known that anyone who fled to thy protection, implored thy help, or sought thy intercession was left unaided. 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
1: You may have been following this really since the summer of 2025, where you started to see more of mainstream media covering the scandal of what is happening behind surrogacy. Now, set surrogacy away from the topic of infertility today. For the sake of our conversation, I think it's important because we hear surrogacy, we hear IVF, and we think about people who are having a difficult time conceiving and having children. But what's really behind the surrogacy and IVF industry right now is a massive exploitation of women and children. So latest news came out that Expecting AI, which is website expecting.ai, has now completely translated all of its information into Chinese for Chinese buyers. Now, expecting.ai is a website that I think it would be worth looking at for the sake of understanding how far we have come in the buying and selling of children and the exploitation of women and men and our bodies. If you go to the website, it's for the simple purpose of helping to match up people who are looking for a surrogate, an egg donor, a sperm donor, or if you would like to become one. And it's kind of a one-stop shop. It's even used today for the providers, for fertility clinics who are doing this now. You can go on and literally browse the pictures, the faces of people, such as, I can see I would like a Caucasian woman who will only charge $10,000 if you'd like to harvest her egg. She's very beautiful. She is available right now for you to harvest her eggs. She's 29 years old and she lives in California. I could tell you about a 20-year-old that lives in Georgia where you can negotiate a price with her for how much you are willing to buy her eggs for if you would like her to be a contributing biological mother to a potential child. Same with finding surrogates. I was looking at some of the different people earlier. There was even a picture of a young woman from Kentucky. She is a mom of three. She's 30 years old, and the picture is of her and her family because if you hired her as a surrogate, the benefit would be to her whole family, and she only charges $55,000, and she's currently available to carry a baby as a surrogate. Could also find this woman from Ohio who charges $85,000. She's extremely fit and only 32, so she might be your better pick. We're talking about the buying and selling of bodies and body parts that is so base and we are acting so blasé about that I am absolutely astounded looking through this website. I had never been on it before, but this is, as I've been doing my research, this is mainstream for providers to use or for me and you to use if we wanted to start working on commissioning a baby. Why can't you and I have a baby? Doesn't matter if we're two men or two women or completely unrelated. If we would like to commission a child, we could today. You see, when we redefined what marriage is, part of that, just 10 years ago, 11 years ago to be clear, in Obergefell versus Hodges, we not only redefined marriage so that anyone could say that they love each other, but we redefined parenthood. We redefined documentation of who's mom, who's dad, and all the labels that ensue. You now have the American so-called infertility industry that really isn't an infertility industry. that has become the ability to exploit and buy children. Now, here's a story you may or may not have heard about. Since last summer, suddenly people are starting to wake up. In Southern California, where I live, there was a couple. They're Chinese nationalists, Chinese citizens, who have been creating basically a hotel where women check in and out of, and they found dozens of little children who were in very dire circumstances, abused, who were all commissioned and who were commissioned and bought through surrogacy, through all of these powers that be to buy children. We're talking about the commodification of children. We're talking about the purchasing and pookins who have been creating basically a hotel where women check in and out of, and they found dozens of little children who were in very dire circumstances, abused, who were all commissioned and who were commissioned and bought through surrogacy, through all of these powers that be to buy children. We're talking about the commodification of children. We're talking about the purchasing and picking up of your goods, of your product, namely a child. Why is it that we've gotten to the point where we are selling ourselves off, our material, from our sperm to our egg? Why is it that we are selling our bodies off to carry children for other people? Well, what happened with expecting.ai over the last few weeks, they have now converted all of their content into Chinese because there is a massive industry. In fact, the statistics are pointing to the fact that basically 1 out of 3 of all surrogates purchase, that is people purchase to carry a baby, 1 out of 3 of them are being bought here in the United States by foreign buyers, and most of them are Chinese buyers. So how this is used is for a few reasons, and some of it's yet to be determined, so that these children can then sponsor their parents for citizenship down the road, or so that children can return later to the United States, because, by the way, they are picked up. Often a nurse is sent to the United States to pick up the baby after the surrogate gives birth. I've been in these NICUs. I've had a lot of friends in NICUs. You know, I've had 2 NICU babies now. I've had a lot of friends who have had their kids here in Southern California. And you know, there are an astounding number of men in same-sex relationship and people coming from China to pick up these children. So I want you to hear a little bit of a recent news clip that came out from CBS News. CBS News' Katrina Kaufman interviewed a surrogate who thought she was carrying a baby for a single father. Listen to this.
12: Surrogate who is currently pregnant with a baby for a Chinese billionaire. He allegedly has at least 100 children via surrogate.
13: And we actually broke that news to her. She was shocked to find out that she may be having a baby that becomes one of dozens of children.
14: I feel blindsided. I feel misled.
12: Now, it's really hard to get a handle on the number of kids this man actually has, but he has admitted to having at least 12. In a note to our surrogate, he said that he wants 13 kids. He's in a custody battle with an ex-girlfriend over 11 children, and that same ex-girlfriend claims he may have as many as 300 kids. Now, he also, just this week, posted on Weibo a photo of all of these children, and he doesn't seem to be denying these allegations that he may have at least 100 kids. In fact, in a statement, he said that having more children brings more blessings, and that he is striving for the development of the Chinese nation.
1: If you look at the photo that Zubo, who is the Chinese billionaire and video game executive who's commissioning these children, who, again, by the way, this woman here in the United States thought that she was helping a single now father to be a father. But indeed, it is a Chinese billionaire from China who is purchasing her body to also purchase the child that she is carrying, as he has commissioned the sperm, the egg, all the elements. And if you are not sick to your stomach, we should be looking at the reality of what is happening behind the scenes here in the so-called infertility industry and market, because that is not what's happening. We're not helping people who just want to have babies. We have a very low success rate when it comes to IVF and surrogacy. Many babies die along the way of what is truly a science experiment. And billionaire

have the money to keep throwing attempt after attempt, round after round, so they can increase the number of children they have. You heard this man here who we are talking about. In his story, Zubo, a Chinese billionaire and video game executive who is currently commissioning yet another, just one of a number of other children. He has a whole photo of a classroom of children in droves. He says he's striving for the development of the Chinese nation. This is very alarming, especially as the leading AI website for helping to connect surrogates, sperm donors, egg donors, and the buyers who want to commission the babies has just converted all of its content into Chinese. And we know that one in three surrogates, should I say, let's just talk about surrogates, because a lot of these babies do not live the full pregnancy. A lot of them die along the way because we're being negligible with a science experiment. One out of three of those surrogates who are carrying these babies are paid for, bought by people overseas, and a majority of them are Chinese nationalists. I'm pointing this out because there is next to no regulation over surrogacy in the United States. We keep having a free-for-all over what people are calling an infertility crisis, which there is one. You know we talk about it here. But what we're talking about is the buying and selling of children and the buying and selling of women's bodies. I've told you this before. The day I got married, the woman doing my hair had signed up to be a surrogate because she felt she was in dire need financially, that she needed this for her family. And you're paid a lot of money to do so today. Just go browse the website. It might be a little bit of an eye-opener to what is happening. You can just sign up, say how much you'll charge, give your credentials. Make yourself look like a really good candidate. You know, I can't help but think today's the feast day of Our Lady of Sorrows. And Our Lady, what is so rich behind her is her motherhood. And we have, as a society, grown to be so severed from the beauty of the relationship of motherhood and fatherhood toward a child. Our Lady wept. She saw the sacrifice and the suffering her son would go through, and that he did go through in her arms. And I think today on the feast day of Our Lady of Sorrows, we need to pray for that awakening, that tenderness toward children. Ask Our Lady to help us in speaking up and speaking out against the atrocities occurring today, especially through surrogacy and IVF. May Our Lady of Sorrows intercede today. Help those women who have been commissioned, those babies who have been bought. Give them a home, give them faith, give them hope. Help them to know their true parents because they so often long to. And help us be willing to speak up against what is not just a battle over infertility, but that has truly begun a commodification of children. The buying and selling of a child as a product and a science experiment that destroys countless lives along the way. We as Catholics are meant to be against these issues, and it's pretty obvious as to why. You're listening to Training with Timory. Let's join now on the Feast of Our Lady of Sorrows, praying the family rosary across America with Father Rocky.

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